0: brought back as his co-pilot allegedly attempted to take control of the plane bound for Tel Aviv.
1: I remember I was lying down on the cockpit floor and I felt the aircraft and the whooshing sound and people screaming. I had that one last fight left in me that, you know, call it personal or call it for people, but let's say I did it, that if I don't do it, I'm gonna die. And that's when I pushed against everything. I gave everything that I had and just went for the door and opened the door. And thankfully, people were waiting to pounce back, took over the control, and the rest is what you know, sir.
0: Investigators now believe the co-pilot had planned a terrorist act, and they say he hit Captain Macha with an axe that was found in the cockpit, which is usually used to break through glass and metal in case of an emergency. The plane, carrying more than 170 passengers and crew, apparently plunged 5,200 meters following the attack before Macha managed to open the cockpit door, allowing passengers to overpower the attacker and take control of the plane. Two off-duty Fly Dubai pilots on board the flight then successfully landed the plane in Saudi Arabia. The co-pilot has been identified as an Omani national who had previously been barred from flying in his country over concerns about his extremist views. The incident has raised concerns over the vetting process that pilots go through amid questions on how he was allowed to fly despite this. Indian police have detained dozens of youth protesters in New Delhi following a second straight day of demonstrations over voter roll irregularities. Local media says more than 100 people were taken into custody. Police have declined to comment on the detentions but warned that unauthorized gatherings were prohibited around Jantar Mantar, despite it being a government-designated protest site. Hundreds of protesters had gathered on Friday, marking the first major demonstration by the Cockroach Jantar Party since July. They are demanding the resignation of India's election commissioner, alleging that recent revisions to the voter list gives an advantage to the ruling Bharatiya Janata Party, or BJP. The election commission has denied the allegations, though the chief, Ganesh Kumar, has not commented. The CJP says it is the first in a series of demonstrations that it plans to hold nationwide this month, culminating in a march to the capital on October 10th. India and Pakistan have summoned each other's diplomats over a border incident, with both sides giving conflicting accounts of what happened. New Delhi summoned Pakistan's Sharia Fair, while Islamabad called in India's diplomat to lodge a protest. Grace Shin has more.
2: India's foreign ministry said three people crossed into its territory in the Ferozepur sector of Punjab and continued towards the border fence, despite multiple warnings to return to Pakistan. Now, it said Indian forces were forced to engage them for posing what it called an imminent security threat. New Delhi added the incident highlighted what it described as a pattern of repeated cross-border movement by armed narcotic syndicates operating from Pakistan. And it urged Islamabad to investigate what it called infiltration and drug smuggling activities, including the alleged complicity of Pakistani border forces. Pakistan disputed India's account, saying two unarmed Pakistani civilians were killed by Indian border personnel in the Bidian sector. And it rejected their characterization as infiltrators, calling for an immediate and transparent investigation, as well as action against anyone found responsible. And tensions between the nuclear-armed neighbors escalated sharply in April last year after militants killed 26 tourists in Indian-controlled Kashmir. New Delhi accused Islamabad of backing the attack, which Pakistan denied.
0: Singapore golfer Shannon Tan has swung her way into the history books to claim an Asian Games bronze in the women's individual event. She's the first Singaporean golfer to earn a medal at the ASEAN. CNA's Alif Amshar reports from Aichi.
3: It was a fight to the finish in the medal round of the women's individual event, with the shot at glory swung wide open. Despite playing chase for most of the morning's proceedings, Asian Games debutant Shannon Tan was her usual picture of calm and composure. but she clawed her way up a spot thanks to this crucial birdie on hole 16, one of six she posted. On the last hole, India's Pranaviyoors secured gold. But Tan found her overall scores tied with China's Yin Ruoning, which triggered a playoff for silver. The Chinese won it after one hole.
4: To get a medal in the Asian Games does mean a lot, I think, coming into this week. It feels a bit different in the sense that, I mean, I represent Singapore, fly the Singapore flag in Europe mostly. I think also the team element in the Asian Games is quite interesting. Like, I mean, golf is such an individual sport, and just to have teammates around you and just to have the support of other Singaporean athletes and stuff, I think that's made this week really special.
3: Tan's teammate Chen Sing Tong, meanwhile, placed 22nd, while Amanda Tan finished joint 25th. In the team event, the trio finished joint 4th overall out of 9 teams. Alif Amsha, CNA, Aichi, Japan.
0: Well, one final hurrah for Team Singapore on the last day of the Asian Games competition, with 16-year-old sailor Ian Goh clinching a silver in the Ilka 4. This is Singapore's third sailing silver medal in Japan. It's also the first time since the 2002 edition that Singapore failed to bring home a gold in the sport. Heading into the final race day, though, the teenage debutante was in pole position to victory, thanks to a consistent showing across the first 4 days of racing, where he won two of his first 10 races. But in his two remaining races on Saturday, a poor finish cost him the gold as he slipped behind South Korea's Choi Ji-un.
5: I came into the last race leading, but I made mistakes that I think shouldn't have been made. So I felt a bit I'm still feeling a bit disappointed. I haven't had time to really process it, but I guess I'm still happy about silver.
0: And more joy came when windsurfer John Wong clinched a bronze medal in the boys' windsurfing event. The 17-year-old debutante finished third out of six competitors with 25 points from 11 races. And this brings Singapore's total sailing medal haul to 4. Pet groomers and dog trainers will now have set baseline standards to follow under a new and revised code. This comes as authorities raise animal welfare standards and align with evolving international practices. Here's Minister of State for National Development, Alvin Tan.
6: The code set out minimum standards and best practices for how to house, manage and care for animals. But some people say these are just codes, but no, they are more than guidelines. If you fail to meet the minimum standards, it is taken into account in animal welfare investigations.
0: Mr. Tan was speaking at an event to mark World Animal Day. A dedicated code for dog trainers will be introduced. It will cover areas such as training methods, professional competency and proper record keeping. The tighter standards for pet groomers also include how they can safely handle and groom animals. They must also know how information is communicated to pet owners. The changes are aimed at giving owners greater confidence that their pets are being cared for safely and responsibly. The Code of Animal Welfare for Pet Owners will be reviewed next. People and organizations that teach Islam in Singapore must be registered with the country's Islamic Religious Authority under expanded rules for Muslim religious schools. The change aims to ensure lessons are taught by qualified and recognized teachers. The rule applies to those teaching Islam to 10 or more people at least once a month, both in person and online. Religious teachers will also face stricter requirements. They must now hold at least a degree in Islamic studies. A new Yishun guided tour aims to increase footfall and spending for heartland businesses. The goal is to prepare merchants for stiffer competition with the upcoming RTS Link. And this trail is part of a 3-year initiative to reposition heartland precincts as destinations. It includes food tasting, sharing of each other's business heritage and unique interactions. Participants will also receive a goodie bag and vouchers for selected shops. Tickets are available for 2 sessions in October. And that's the news. I'm Susan Ng. Headlines anytime on CNA 938 and CNA.asia. Okay, let's head to the roads, give you some traffic updates. An accident, BKE towards Woodlands at Woodlands Road exit. A couple of vehicle breakdowns, PIE towards Tuas after Eng Neo Avenue. Keppel Road as well, a vehicle breakdown. This is Keppel towards Tuas. Breakdown after Cantonment Link. You're advised to avoid Lane 4. Stationary vehicle as well, spotted on the PIE towards Tuas. And this is at the Upper Changi Road East entrance, so please do drive with care. It's going to be a fair and warm day. Actually, it's a very warm day. Temperatures today expected to hit a high of 35 degrees. PSI as at 7:45 between 78 to 102, which puts it in the moderate to low, very low, unhealthy range. So if you're heading out the door, please do remember, stay hydrated.
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0: And I'm Susan Ng. Thank you very much for joining me today. Hong Kong, a city that many people love. It is a city that we all think we know, you know, because we've been to Victoria Harbour, we've seen the peak, and we've been on the Star Ferry. And perhaps a good place because it's close enough for a long weekend of shopping and eating. But if you spend enough time there, or maybe if you make enough visits and venture out of the city's centres, you'll discover a very different side of the city. So today on Beyond the Map, we're going beyond the familiar with Singaporean Cheryl Kwok, who lived in Hong Kong for more than 3 decades. She's moved now to a totally different country. She now lives in North Bali, but she's going today to take us to places that she loved while she lived in Hong Kong. Hiking trails and quiet gardens, which I think we sometimes miss. And then there are local markets and neighbourhoods that maybe we are in a car or a bus or a cab and we just drive past and we forget to stop. Places to eat, of course. She'll share the where locals go to eat. I love that very much. Cheryl, thank you very much for joining me today.
8: Good morning. Good morning. Nice to see you. It's nice to be with you again.
0: Oh, lovely to be with you again. So you lived in Hong Kong for more than 30 years, Cheryl, from Singapore yes. to Hong Kong. What was the biggest difference first up?
8: I think it was the culture. The culture, and it was the language, and it was all the sort of the nightlife in Hong Kong was just really buzzing at the time. You know, and the city seemed to be alive for 24 hours. Like nobody ever slept. Everything was open all the time. It was crazy. It was just very different to Singapore. It wasn't as organized. You sort of felt, you know, it was just sort of very alive.
0: Yeah. And the one thing that hit me when I first visited Hong Kong myself was the neon lights.
8: Yes.
0: Don't you miss it in Singapore? The neon lights, we used to have them in Singapore, but now we don't have them anymore. And so there you were, you know, after 30 years, when you think about the Hong Kong that you grew to know and to love, what places or experiences immediately come to mind when I ask you, maybe name a place that visitors don't know?
8: Well, now that I'm here, I just think, you know, I actually didn't discover this place, Nan Lian Gardens, on Kowloon side, for many, many years. I don't know why, but I got into a group of friends who did yoga and meditation, probably as one does as one gets older. And you know, and they sort of said, "Oh, have you been to Nan Lian Gardens?" And I said, "No, what's that? How about Chi Lin Nunnery? No, what's that?" You know, and I actually went there with them, and it's just sort of like you can take the train ride there and you get off at Diamond Hill and you walk a little bit and you come to this place, and honestly, you feel like you're in the middle of China. It's got these most beautiful buildings. Everything's made of wood, and the most beautiful gardens with beautiful rocks and stones. I don't know if you've ever been, but the gardens are just amazing. You really feel like you're in the middle of China. Wow. Just in the far distance, you see in the skyline, there's some tall buildings, obviously, because that's Hong Kong. But when you're within the perimeter of the park and these gardens, it's amazing.
0: You also mentioned the Chi Lin Nunnery. That is also open to the public?
8: Yes, it is. It's
0: Oh.
8: a Buddhist monastery, and most of the buildings were constructed in the style of the Tang Dynasty, you know, where all the wood was cut and put together and without any nails or anything. And all the whole structure is like a Chinese courtyard. It's
0: Wow.
8: amazing,
0: And this is
8: really
0: on
8: beautiful.
0: Kowloon side.
8: Yes, on Kowloon side,
0: Okay,
8: yes.
0: that actually has gone on my to visit list the next time I
8: Oh.
0: go there. I mean,
8: Miss it.
0: you know, these places
8: Beautiful.
0: that you talk about, I mean, really, it takes you out of the Hong Kong we know because you see those
8: Yes.
0: skylines. Because if you go for a weekend, perhaps that's what we see, right? The shopping
8: Yes,
0: streets,
8: of
0: the
8: course.
0: malls, and things like that. But you make them feel so different from the Hong Kong that we do imagine. So if someone said to you, Cheryl, I'm coming to Hong Kong and I would like to spend a day, I just have a day. And I
8: Yes.
0: just wanted to walk around, get a feel of Hong Kong, and then maybe later I'll come back. Where would you take us?
8: I would take you to Wan Chai Market, I think, because it's very close to Central. It's very accessible. Jump on the Star Ferry, whichever, and get into Central, get onto the Ding Ding train. You know what the Ding Ding
0: Yes.
8: is, so we call it the Ding Ding train, the tram ride for $1 or something. And you get into Chai Market, go into the side streets. You see the markets, you like you know, the way they sell the fruit and vegetable and meat hanging on the stalls and things. Then you go on to onto another side street, and you'd come to these shops, especially before Christmas or before Chinese New Year. You'd come to all these shops selling all the Chinese New Year decorations, and you could literally spend hours there because there's just so many things, you know, like what I remember, those like those Good Morning towels, you know, like where on earth do you find those nowadays? You know what I mean? It's like where do you find those amazing 100% cotton towels to Wan Chai Market? And they're there for like a few cents each or something. You could buy piles of them, you know? I mean, things like that that you'd probably remember from your childhood. The decorations, the Chinese New Year decorations, the what do you call it? All the sweets and all the nuts that you'd have
0: Yes,
8: Chinese New Year, all
0: yes.
8: there. It's
0: Wow.
8: crazy. It's really nice. And it's buzzing with people because everybody wants to buy all those things, you know?
0: Yeah.
8: It just brings Hong Kong to life. You sort of feel like, oh my God, this is the real Hong Kong, you know?
0: Now I feel as if I need to pack my bags and go there. I have to admit,
8: Exactly.
0: though, I've been to Wan Chai, but really for the computer shops, the technology
8: Oh,
0: shops, never wandered out into the market, though. So that really is another thing on my
8: yes.
0: list
8: The
0: to
8: dessert
0: do, to
8: shop.
0: visit. Yeah. So,
8: Mahjong shops, the dessert shops, that sort of thing, you know, you'd find all
0: yeah.
8: that.
0: The old man with the mahjong maker under a step, is he still there?
8: I don't
0: Oh,
8: think he's
0: but at
8: there
0: least on
8: anymore.
0: that street, they still have the
8: It's
0: mahjong makers?
8: yes, they still have. I mean,
0: Wow.
8: it's very hard to find now somebody who will actually do the carving.
0: Yes.
8: But you can go to certain places and they will show you how it's done,
0: Oh, how
8: you know. So,
0: amazing is that? I think we forget sometimes, you know, for those who play mahjong, you empty the tiles out onto the table and you forget that someone actually had to make this. I'm sure they do have factory-made ones, but to have them hand-carved is really, really special. You also talk about the walks and hikes that, you know, you've done during the time you lived there. And you mentioned quite a number of them, the easy ones to the more difficult ones. Share some of that with us.
8: Oh, you know, I have friends who are fanatical walkers and hikers, and the really difficult ones, I don't go on those at all. I prefer to do the easy, nice walks. I like going to Lama Island because you can walk. You sort of feel like you've got a purpose because at the end of the walk, you've got all these seafood places, you know, and you just you go onto one of those seafood places and you can pick out all your fish and all the different kinds of seafood and clams and prawns and everything. You get the guys there to just cook them any way you want them to be cooked, you know? And it sort of feels like you've done your hike, you've burnt off your calories, and now you can gorge on seafood. By the seaside, which is beautiful.
0: Okay, so that is really worth a visit. Yeah, because sometimes I think you need to make a day of it so that you can really the island's not very big, but you do need to make a day of it so you're not rushing from one end to the other just to eat the seafood that is there already. And then you don't want to miss the ferry to get back to Hong Kong.
8: That's true. Actually, there's some amazing hikes and walks in Hong Kong. Unfortunately, I didn't start doing a lot of hiking and walking until much later. I think with kids and everything, you know, and being busy with them in school and everything. And it wasn't until they all went off to boarding school that I sort of discovered some walks, hikes. And of course, the easiest ones where we always used to go to every other day, we'd take the dogs for a walk up on the peak. And that was always a beautiful, beautiful scenery and everything. But a lot of the walks actually on Hong Kong and Kowloon side are much further out of the city.
0: Yeah.
8: You know, and some of them are really difficult hikes. And you honestly don't feel like you're in Hong Kong. You know, you feel like you could be anywhere, but just not Hong Kong, because there's not a building to be seen, you know, up on the mountains and up on the trail walks and really, really beautiful walks. Nice scenery.
0: You recommended me an easy walk, the Kup Lung Ancient Trail. Is that on the Kowloon side too? Are most of these trails and walks on the Kowloon side?
8: Most of them, yes. Most of them are on the Kowloon side. Not on Deepwater Bay, but on Big Wave Bay. Out on that side, you've got really, really nice walks. Not so difficult sort of walks, but beautiful scenic walks. You know, you can go, and quite easy. The trails are quite easy. They're not, I mean, yes, there are steps and things to climb, but it's not like climbing through trees and fallen trees and things like that. Yeah. You know, it's a nice trail.
0: Yeah.
8: It's an easy walk to do,
0: And I think that's really a nice getaway, particularly from Singapore, because you go to Hong Kong and then you either stay in Hong Kong or Kowloon side, and then it's the bright lights, the neons and things, and you forget that there is the older part of the city that is waiting for us to discover. I did go on one trail that was recommended to me, the Dragon's Back Trail.
8: Oh, yes.
0: I did enjoy that very much. It was not as difficult as I anticipated it to be.
8: Yeah. I love the names as well. I mean, like Dragon's Back. It's scary. It sort of puts you off and you think, oh my God, this is going to be really difficult. But then you can actually do it. And it feels like an achievement once you've done it.
0: Yeah.
8: Isn't it?
0: And that actually put me off when I saw the name, when a friend recommended it. And I said, no way I can do this. He says, no. It is not as scary. My mother did it. Her mother was in the 80s at that time. Wow. And I'm going, okay, I guess if your mother can do it, I can try it. And so I did. And then I saw a photo with an aerial view. And then I said, oh, that's why it's called the Dragon's Back, right? But it is not as scary. So I think maybe we do need to get out to places like the trails you've mentioned, get out onto the islands. You know, there are many islands to visit.
8: Yes.
0: You like Lama Island, Lantau Island. You like that too? I think people go there for shopping.
8: I know, they're a little bit crazy to go out there. But then there's also, I don't know if you've been out to Tung Chung.
0: Have you
8: been
0: out to Tung Chung? I love it. And then you go up the cable car.
8: Yes, and that's that big, huge bronze Buddha up there. Once you get the cable car. And then there's the Polin Monastery out there as well.
0: Yeah.
8: Which is supposed to be the biggest outdoor Buddha or something in the world.
0: Yeah.
8: You know, those sort of places. And there's, of course, there's little shops along the side. I think the Hong Kong mentality is that where you get tourists, let's put a shop there.
0: You know what we say, every ride ends with in a gift shop. But also, when you get up onto that mountain, there are also nice hikes coming down and going up.
8: Yes. There's actually a lot of people that live out there.
0: Yes.
8: Lantau Island. There's a lot of little restaurants. And it's very much like the old Hong Kong. So do you walk, take a little bit of a walk, and then you find a little restaurant here, a local restaurant there, which is actually quite nice. It's very, very different.
0: I'm glad you're talking about restaurants, because Singaporeans love food recommendations. What would you recommend? Something the locals, somewhere local people would go to eat, you know, not at the big name dim sum shops or whatever. Where did you go to eat whilst living there?
8: Well, I didn't particularly go there, but I used to go to the jade market a lot over on Kowloon side.
0: Right.
8: Have you ever been there? It's like a
0: No.
8: little, it's not so little anymore. I mean, it's quite a big, so you've got two parts to that, and one is the real jade sort of thing. And then you've got the other bits, which is just play jade,
0: Yeah.
8: whereas look like jade but isn't jade. And there's a lot of little shops around that area. You can pop in for dim sum, you can pop in for the noodles, you can pop in. Very, very nice. And there's a nice long road. I've forgotten what it's called. There's a nice long road where they've got they sell all the old Chinese porcelain. You know, so it's something called white shop. So you can get pots and pans, dishes, plates, everything in white. Every single shape and size and everything you can along that road, you know, and ceramic plates and dishes which they have as well. Mongkok's a very interesting area, actually. Yamate, Mongkok, these two areas. Another very interesting place to sort of walk around. I wouldn't recommend going to Hong Kong in 24 hours because there's just nothing that you can see that hasn't been seen before. You'd a good week or so to sort of go through all these different areas, you know, in Hong Kong. Yeah,
0: I think
8: to
0: you
8: see.
0: need to make time to walk about as a local
8: Of the
0: would, yeah. And also, Hong Kong has changed dramatically. I mean, Cheryl, you've seen the change because you've spent 30 years there, from the early years to like just over 10 years ago. There are particular places where you can still see old Hong Kong alongside the new, and there are old buildings that have changed their use. For example, you talked about Tai Kwan, which is the old prison that is now an art gallery, and I stumbled onto that by chance as well, because you don't read the guidebooks anymore. And then there's the Kowloon Walled City Park, which is something that more and more people are beginning to discover, Cheryl.
8: Yes, they've changed that now. I haven't seen it, but I remember when I was living there in Hong Kong, and nobody would even go there. You'd think to yourself, oh, goodness, you know, that's where all the gangsters are, where all the mobsters, you know, things happening in there that you don't particularly want to see. All these illegal buildings and narrow alleyways. But it's all, apparently, it's all changed now. I haven't even seen it. It's all landscaped now with ponds and gardens and greenery. And yeah, I'd like to actually go back and see what that looks like now.
0: Yeah, so again, I stumbled onto this because it was one of the stops on a bus that I took, and we just got off. Everyone tumbled out of the bus, and there was this
8: Kowloon
0: park,
8: Walled City.
0: the Kowloon Walled City. And then, of course, we go, oh my goodness, we've seen this in the movies, and we've seen this on documentaries. And here we are standing there in a place, obviously totally different from what it used to be. But when you walk through, boy, you really live the history because it is so well documented. And I want to thank you for documenting the Hong Kong that you know and that you've grown to love over the 30 years that you've lived there, Cheryl. I can't thank you enough for waking up so early to talk with me yet again. Thank you so much for your time. I really, really appreciate it and enjoyed this talk very much.
8: Thank you.
0: Thank you
8: We'll see
0: very
8: you again.
0: much. Yes, and
8: Very
0: that's
8: much.
0: Singaporean Cheryl Kwok, who lived over 30 years in Hong Kong. Of course, she now lives in North Bali and runs her own villa. She has a set of villas that are in the lake there. We'll provide this link up on Me Listen as well. So, and that is what Beyond the Map is all about. So we do need to sometimes find the best ways to discover a familiar city, and the best way for me to do that is through someone else's eyes. And Cheryl Kwok's Hong Kong reminds us there's always another trail, there's always another neighborhood, and there's always another story waiting to be found, and that is Beyond the Map.
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0: What happens when compassion becomes a community effort? 1 year after the launch of Compassionate Communities Singapore, we look at how partnerships are turning care into action, bringing more people and organizations together, and building communities where people look out for one another. I'm Susan Ng. 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
19: 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Understand Asia.
0: Good morning. Russian strikes hit a second major bridge in Ukraine's capital yesterday, injuring 2 people. And this is the first time Moscow targeted the bridges across the Dnipro River that connect east and west Kyiv. Ukrainian President Volodymyr Zelensky alleges that this is part of a policy shift from Russia designed to force people to abandon Kyiv and other major cities in the country. Mr. Zelensky further claims that this is a move by Russian President Vladimir Putin to appear strong when the Russian military was facing a setback in Ukraine. In an interview with Reuters, Mr. Zelensky said Ukraine would respond with drone strikes on more Russian oil refineries. However, the Ukrainian leader drew the line at targeting civilians.
20: We have to respond in any way. With their attacks on our energy, we have to respond on their energy. First of all, oil refineries, etc., what gives money them for this war. But we will not respond, of course, just like them, any civilians objects. I mean, we can't do so because we are another people, or at least we are people.
0: The Kremlin was not available for comment, but urged foreign nationals to leave Kyiv in a press statement. Moscow says they will continue to strike targets in retaliation for Ukrainian attacks on Russian soil in recent months. But both sides deny deliberately striking civilians during the conflict. North Korea has confirmed that it conducted a missile launch yesterday during what it described as a strategic weapons drill. State media KCNA reports that Kim Jong-un oversaw the exercise, which was aimed at testing and training forces operating hypersonic systems. Kim Yo-jong, sister of the North Korean leader, said the launch involved AI, adding the projectile had the ability to change orbit at low altitudes, but she did not provide any evidence of this capability. The US, Japan and South Korea have urged North Korea to stop what they called provocations that threatened regional and global security. The Formula One Gulf Air Bahrain Grand Prix race takes place in Malaysia's Sepang International Circuit today on the outskirts of Kuala Lumpur. Sepang last hosted the race in 2017. The Bahrain leg had to change venues this year due to the Middle East conflict, but the championship has been off to a bumpy start. Fans have complained about poor crowd management and long queues, with some saying they had to walk several kilometres to the venue. Posts on social media show snaking queues waiting for bus shuttles and crowds of people walking on highways. Private vehicles are not allowed into the circuit area. Nearly 100 buses are scheduled to ferry visitors every 10 to 15 minutes, but complaints indicate ineffective crowd management for the role. Public transport operator Rapid KL says it has improved the coordination of its shuttle bus services to the venue to ensure a smoother and more orderly passenger movement. More Singaporeans are taking proactive steps to avoid health issues. The latest National Population Health Survey shows that the number of people going for health screenings is up by 5 percentage points from last year. They're also exercising more. CNA's Nadine Yum has more in this next report featuring Health Minister Ong Ye Kung.
1: Bringing back memories of the great Singapore workout. This dance routine is launched as part of National Heart Week. It encourages Singaporeans of all ages to make regular exercise a way of life. And the results are showing. A significant increase of over 8 percentage points from 2023 to 2025 in terms of Singapore residents having at least 150 minutes of moderate intensity physical activity per week. The survey also shows that more people are going for their recommended health screenings. Screenings for chronic diseases like diabetes, high blood pressure and cholesterol are also up significantly over the same period.
21: These are encouraging trends and they are consistent with Singapore's broader shift towards preventive health since the rollout of Healthier SG in 2023. As of end August 2026, 1.5 million residents or 61% of eligible population have enrolled in Healthier SG, and great majority have completed their health plan and going back to their GP for reviews.
1: Mr. Ong adds that Singaporeans can significantly reduce their risk of heart disease by staying physically active and managing chronic conditions, among other measures.
0: And that's the news. Headlines anytime on CNA 938 and CNA.asia.
22: When Singapore falls in World War II, what is worth saving? One man, botanist E.J.H. Corner, sets out to save the Malay Peninsula's scientific treasure from looting and destruction.
23: Corner, as a scientist, is a very eminent botanist. He works in the botanic gardens during the Japanese occupation.
22: But protecting these collections means doing the unthinkable, working with the enemy.
24: Corner went to the Japanese High Command, imploring them to conserve the collections of the gardens and the museum.
22: In an unprecedented moment, both British and Japanese scientists come together in wartime.
25: Kwan Kariba, he became director of the gardens. He allowed Holton and Corner to continue their important research work.
22: But when does cooperation become a betrayal of trust?
26: Corner and his fellow scientists experienced the sense of fear that is shared by many people living in Singapore at the time.
22: War at the Gardens, Saturday and Sunday, 9 p.m. on CNA.
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0: Heart disease remains one of Singapore's leading causes of death, even as awareness around diet, exercise and preventive care has grown. Andrew Heng takes a look at why cardiovascular risk remains so persistent, whether younger adults are becoming more vulnerable. She speaks with Dr. Joshua Low, Senior Consultant, Interventional Cardiologist and Medical Director at Capital Heart Center, which is a member of Beyond Medical Group.
27: You know, according to Singapore's latest mortality data, ischemic heart disease is one of the top three major causes of death in Singapore. And you're right, why does it remain such a problem despite all the awareness campaigns? I think one of the important reasons is that awareness doesn't always translate into action. So things like, your risk factors, high blood pressure, high cholesterol, diabetes, they often don't cause any symptoms. So someone may know that these are risk factors, but because they feel perfectly well, they may put off getting checked or starting treatment. And the other thing is that heart disease doesn't develop overnight. Atherosclerosis, which is plaque buildup in the vessels, is a gradual process that can build up over many, many years, sometimes even decades. So by the time someone develops symptoms such as chest pain or breathlessness, the underlying disease may already be quite advanced. So prevention is really more than just knowing that heart disease exists. It's about finding the risk factors early, controlling them, and then keeping them under control over the long term.
2: And I think that's the scary thing, that it can really creep up on you if left unchecked, right? Doctor,
27: yes.
2: You'd earlier mentioned something called ischemic heart disease. So what's the difference between, what is an ischemic heart disease and what's the difference between ischemic and non-ischemic?
27: Yeah, so ischemic heart disease is what we commonly know as plaque buildup in the heart arteries. And this can lead to slowing of the blood flow, causing symptoms. And in the worst case scenario, it can precipitate a heart attack, which is a sudden blockage of the heart flow.
2: Right.
27: And, you know, it's a sudden and catastrophic event that we try to prevent.
2: What about non-ischemic ones?
27: Yeah, so there are a whole host of other heart-related problems that are not due to coronary blood flow. And, you know, for those conditions, there's a different set of management and treatment. But I think our main aim today is to focus on the ischemic heart disease, which is the most common condition for the heart, because plaque buildup can occur over the years and decades. And it can start actually earlier on, maybe even in your 30s or 40s.
2: Wow, that's really young. And that's one of the biggest data points that I'm personally surprised by, because it seems like there's a growing concern that heart disease is no longer just a senior or older person's problem. I'm hearing cases of people in their 30s getting heart attacks. What is it about younger Singaporeans that's making them more vulnerable to these ischemic heart issues?
27: Yeah, I think we have to be a little careful here. It's not that every young person is suddenly at risk of heart disease, but what we are seeing is that some important cardiovascular risk factors, they are showing up at a younger age.
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0: I'm Susan Ng. Thank you so much for joining me. She came to our attention as the 19-year-old runner-up in the first season of MasterChef Singapore. And since then, she's gone on to study culinary business and she started two baking businesses and is now the baking consultant for Cloud Mills. This is a new bakery on Claymore Road. What's interesting about Cloud Mills, though, is the way it approaches baking. They start off with five basic doughs and batters, and then they treat each one differently, almost like a dish. So they've got sauces and protein and pickles and a whole bunch of other things to elevate the dough. Some of the combinations, I have to admit, sound really unexpected. So we're going to go into the thinking, the baking, perhaps most importantly, the food with Genevieve Lee, who is now the baking consultant for Cloud Mills. Jen, thank you very much for joining me today.
4: Thank you so much for inviting me. And good morning,
0: and
4: everyone.
0: Good morning. And here you are working with dough slightly differently. You have, you know, changed, evolved over the years. What were you trying to get right first when you were asked to consult with Cloud Mills?
4: Yes, so the consultation period was pretty long, about 3 months before opening. And one of the most difficult dough to master was actually the shokupan. So shokupan should be quite familiar to the general public. You know, it's a very fluffy white bread, a Japanese white bread. I would say it's always the underdog and very deceptively simple. Everybody think, oh, what's up with a white loaf of bread, you know? But I think it's actually really hard to get it right and tasty, because a good shokupan is very addictive. And you can get through one whole loaf by yourself if the flavor is just right, a good balance between the sweetness of the dough and the savoriness of the dough. and having like a very pillowy texture is like keeps you going at it.
0: Oftentimes people look at the toppings, the filling and all of that, but you look at the dough first. What do you want the bread to say to us even before we taste the inside?
4: Yes. Of course, we are a bakery, so bread has to come first. We wanted to the bread to taste really good on its own, even without the filling. And I wanted that to be a staple that people come back to. Like, we are going to club meals because of the good bread.
0: And I think that becomes important. You don't want to actually veer away from that. You develop five different foundations. You mentioned the chocopan, and then you've got things like donuts, which is always a favorite. And you have salt bread, madeleines, and pastries and things. Why these five?
4: So I always gain a lot of inspiration with my travels. And of course, this being a Japanese bakery, I have to draw inspiration from Japan, which I have also frequented quite a lot, a country that I love to go and visit, right? And I think other people would have similar experiences as mine. When you're in Japan, even when you're going to popular bakeries or more secluded bakeries, they always have one thing in common, is that they have so much heart and soul, which by that I mean that their variety is insane. When you walk into a bakery, you're just kind of like assaulted with like the flavors and like the sheer amount of like different options. And I just wanted that experience to be in Singapore as well.
0: And
4: And of course, then we need to look into, oh, how many different foundations do we have to get into to recreate that?
0: Wow. And how many can you recreate with those five
4: I
0: different
4: mean,
0: foundations? Quite a lot, yeah?
4: we have done over 25 different flavors so far, and we are going like we keep going on, right? Because with festivities coming up or like monthly changes, you know, that number will always increase.
0: And of course, as you say, Christmas is coming up as well. I'm sure there's a lot of reason for you to get more creative even. I mean, do Singaporeans like the fluffy, chewy sort of bread versus the heavier European breads?
4: So that's also another thing that we wanted to kind of like bridge the gap in, because our breads are crusty on the outside and really fluffy on the inside, which is like what can we say for the salt bread, right? Why people like salt bread is because it's super crunchy, it's buttery, but at the same time, the interior is super fluffy and light. I think we are very used to very like soft bread, like it will just disintegrate in your mouth kind of bread, right? And we're not very used to like European bread. So the salt bread is a good middle.
0: I see. I mean, I do like a good salt bread, I have to admit. You know, just on its own, nothing on it. Warm. I don't even need coffee, and you know, you can down three or four, actually, and that's very dangerous. You've said that the bread needs to stand confidently on its own. So what does a really good slice of bread taste and feel like to you? Because it means different things to different people.
4: So good bread comes with good flour, good ingredients, and all those ingredients, when it comes together nicely, will develop a very nice nutty, complex, fragrant flavor. It's kind of like I can't really put a word to it other than it's a fragrant bread flavor. And with good ingredients, you will be able to kind of like get the addictive flavor. And I love textures. So then again, that crusty exterior and that fluffy interior is a very satisfying contrast, right? And of course, with anything, food likewise, the kind of food that is really good and bread that's really good is that you can finish it in one sitting and you don't feel like, oh, it's too much. If anything, you're like, I want another one.
0: And that's the dangerous part of it, Jen. I can tell you that. When you
4: But that's
0: cannot even
4: my
0: stop at two.
4: job. My job is to make it as delicious as possible that
0: You
4: it
0: make my diet go all the wrong ways because you're supposed to limit yourself and then you walk into a bakery like Cloud Meals and then you can't. So let's talk about the menu and what you have available there. You've taken the bakes that you have, the five foundations, you've done things with it, you've created dishes. So you are treating them almost as main courses, not just, hey, you know what, here's a bun just to fill you up.
4: Yes. I think when we were curating the menu, we really wanted a very different menu than any other bakery. Other bakeries, traditionally, we will stick with safe flavors because our profession is only in the breads, right? Not really the filling. But then the unique thing is that we have a sister restaurant called AO. So then our savory or culinary side is also really strong in this bakery. And it's kind of like we can help each other out, and club meals also get to have a lot of savory options as well.
0: Great.
4: When we think about it, right, in a lot of good restaurants, a good meal always starts with good bread, right? And the dishes that follows the good bread is usually flavors that pairs really well with the

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1: Standouts. You have the Unagi Moon Tamago Yaki. Okay, talk about this, because this is really interesting combination.
2: So the two is also paired with another soy marinated egg yolk on top, which gives it like a ooey gooey, kind of like get down the bread kind of soy yolk. Where I gain inspiration from is actually, honestly, if you think about it, tried and tested combinations. You go to any Japanese restaurants, when you order unagi don, sometimes they come with like tamago and egg yolk or like poached eggs. And I think it's quite intuitive to just replace the rice with bread. And it tastes really good together already. So sometimes it's not that complicated if you think about it. It's just getting inspiration from tried and true dishes. Yeah, and a good reference, actually how we came up with Unagi Moon, right? Is that the egg yolk looks so delicious and shiny.
1: Oh, I see. Okay.
2: And you know when you go to the famous zicha places, and they have something called the Moonlight Hor Fun?
1: Yes.
2: Yes. And I was like, people are addicted to that dish. Yes. And I'm like, you know, I'm going to get inspiration from that and name it, you know, Unagi Moon.
1: Oh, wow.
2: Because it has the same effect, right? The yolk sauces the dish itself.
1: And we live in an Instagram society now, so it photographs very well as well.
2: Okay. So I eat first. I'm also a big believer on that. If it looks good, it tastes good, you'll have a good time.
1: Yeah, no, absolutely. So then, you know, it's not just Japan that you go to for inspiration, because you've also taken inspiration from the country that is famous for its banh mi. You've done something with it as well. And it's not the usual loaf, what is it, the crusty French loaf, and you stick stuff in the middle and that's it, but you've done things with it.
2: Yes, I've always said that the banh mi baguette, right, could always be a chopin, like it is so close to being a chopin, right? The only difference is that there's a buttery base for chopin, and then the baguette style is just all around crunchiness, but the idea is there. So I've always wanted to do like fresh banh mi. And I think the banh mi also, like, yes, it's the similar kind of components, like the liver pate, the grilled meats, the pickled vegetables and fresh herbs. But I think it's also a very good like showmanship of we only use fresh ingredients because everything is done in-house. You know, we pick our own pickles, we pick all the fresh herbs to put together, and the meat is actually marinated for at least 24 hours.
1: Wow.
2: It's lemongrass marinade, and we grill it over charcoal.
1: Oh, wow.
2: So it's just kind of like a demonstration of what we can do using like fresh ingredients. And very inspired from like the Vietnamese culture. Want to like contain ourselves with only Japanese flavors. Because if you think about it, when you go to Japan, all those bakeries also get inspiration from other countries as well.
1: Yeah, a lot of French bakeries actually in Japan now, isn't it? French pastries. Okay, one more thing. One more thing from the menu we must talk about, which is the donut. We're all used to glazed donuts, chocolate and all that sort of thing. But you've turned it in your donut savory.
2: Yes. It's always been on my mind since Sour Bomb. I know you're very good with Sour Bomb. I mean, I've only done really exclusively sweet things in Sour Bomb days, but I've always wanted to do savory. And when I thought about it, tapas came to mind because it's kind of like a one bite wonder. It always tastes good as a one bite dish.
1: Okay.
2: And if you think about it, donut is also 1 to 2 bites, right? So then it's very easy to merge these two ideas together. Yeah. So punchy flavors, one bite dishes, one bite donuts.
1: I love it. Everything in a bite or two at the most, depending on how big your bite is the way to go. And you satisfy all your cravings in one go. Before I let you go, though, you mentioned Sour Bombs, and I think

0: many people still remember you. I mean, I do. And we spoke all those many years ago when you started Sour Bomb. And, you know, with that particular business, it went well for a time. And you've started, you've closed, you've reinvented yourself. And now you're consulting on someone else's bakery and business. What has baking taught you about yourself? And also, perhaps something you didn't know when you were runner-up in MasterChef when you were just 19.
1: Yes, of course. I mean, it's been 10 years, actually. I'm 29 now.
0: Yeah, wow, right? Time flies.
1: I think baking first has showed me how resilient I can be as a person. Baking requires a lot of patience. I think a lot of bakers would understand that. And even home bakers as well. You know, you need so much patience. You need to have the willingness to learn from your mistakes. I have had processes done at home, like baking at home, where I failed almost 10 times in a single day.
0: Okay.
1: And I would stay up till late just to figure out what's wrong. So you have to start the process again and again.
0: Yeah.
1: And similarly, like in my career in bakery business, right? It's taught me something quite similar. It's about like kind of embracing the up and downs, you know, learning what went wrong and like just getting up and trying again.
0: Yeah.
1: I've done things from home baking to brick and mortar stores to pop-ups consistently, you know, and now consulting. I think I've done kind of like the whole spiel of like baking businesses, and I love every part of it, actually. Oh. Like, I would say like there's one that struck out to me as like the most important lesson. I think every experience is a lesson, and I can't wait to see what else is in store for me. if I can do anything else, right, in this field.
0: Oh, how wonderful is that, Jen? Because after all the ups and downs, in and outs and successes, and you know, you have to admit failures and things like that, you're still so passionate about your craft. And I think that is the winner. That's what keeps you going. And I wish you the best in your new role with Cloud Mills. And I just wanted to say that Cloud Mills is a Japanese bakery. You can find them at 1 Claymore Drive, Unit 01-01. And they're also on Instagram. How can they not be? At Love Cloud Mills. Genevieve Lee is the baking consultant for Cloud Mills. Jen, thank you very much for joining us on Eat Drink Singapore.
1: Thank you very much. See you.
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2: Now, your Singapore weekend with Susan Ng.
0: What can a living room, a weaving tradition, a bowl of local food or rickshaw puller tell us about Singapore? Stories of every day bring these ordinary experiences together to look at the people and memories that make up our shared history and what makes someone reach out for help and what makes another person decide to give. Good morning. Yemen-based Houthi militants say they have struck an Aramco oil facility near Saudi Arabia's Riyadh in retaliation to strikes on its capital. A spokesperson says the group will continue to retaliate, quote, siege for siege and escalation for escalation. Grace Shin has more.
9: Media reports say firefighters were attempting to extinguish a blaze at the refinery as smoke could be seen billowing from the building. Saudi officials have yet to confirm the attack, but Houthis also reported airstrikes by Saudi Arabia, including on a building near a hospital in Sana'a. Riyadh has yet to confirm this, and both sides have been trading strikes since the Houthis seized all of Yemen's Red Sea coast and took control of the Bab al-Mandab Strait last month. Frontline of the conflict has now moved to Taiz province, where dozens of combatants on both sides were reportedly killed amid ongoing clashes. And Houthis have conquered swathes of territory there, except Taiz City. Amid the escalation, Pakistan is seeking diplomacy. Its foreign minister says Iran has suggested engaging with the Houthis politically. A committee of the Mecca Defense Pact is expected to discuss this at an emergency meeting in Riyadh next week.
0: Israeli Prime Minister Benjamin Netanyahu has invited the Fly Dubai pilot to light a flame on Independence Day as more claims emerge of what happened during a plane attack on Wednesday. Indian pilot Smit Makha shared his account of how he fought back as his co-pilot allegedly attempted to take control of the plane bound for Tel Aviv.
10: I remember I was lying down on the cockpit floor and I felt the aircraft and the whooshing sound and people screaming. I had that one last fight left in me that, you know, call it personal or call it for people, but let's say I did it, that if I don't do it, I'm gonna die. And that's when I pushed against everything. I gave everything that I had and just went for the door and opened the door. And thankfully people were waiting to pounce back, took over the control, and the rest is what you know, sir.
0: Investigators now believe the co-pilot had planned a terrorist act. They say he hit Captain Makha with an axe that was found in the cockpit, which is usually used to break through glass and metal in case of an emergency. The plane, carrying more than 170 passengers and crew, apparently plunged 5,200 metres following the attack before Makha managed to open the cockpit door, allowing passengers to overpower the attacker and take control of the plane. Two off-duty Fly Dubai pilots on board the flight then successfully landed the plane in Saudi Arabia. The co-pilot has been identified as an Omani national who had previously been barred from flying in his country over concerns about his extremist views. The incident has raised concerns over the vetting process that pilots go through amid questions on how he was allowed to fly despite this. Indian police have detained dozens of youth protesters in New Delhi following a second straight day of demonstrations over voter roll irregularities. Local media says more than 100 people were taken into custody. Police have declined to comment on the detentions, but warned that unauthorized gatherings were prohibited around Jantar Mantar, despite it being a government-designated protest site. Hundreds of protesters had gathered on Friday, marking the first major demonstration by the Cockroach Jantar Party since July. And they are demanding the resignation of India's election commissioner, alleging that recent revisions to the voter list gives an advantage to the ruling Bharatiya Janata Party or BJP. Election Commission has denied the allegations, though the chief, Ganesh Kumar, has not commented. The CJP says it is the first in a series of demonstrations that it plans to hold nationwide this month, culminating in a march to the capital on October 10th. Russian strikes hit a second major bridge in Ukraine's capital yesterday, injuring two people. It's the first time Moscow targeted the bridges across the Dnipro River that connect east and west Kiev. Ukrainian President Volodymyr Zelensky alleges that this is part of a policy shift from Russia, designed to force people to abandon Kiev and other major cities in the country. Mr. Zelensky further claims that this is a move by Russian President Vladimir Putin to appear strong when the Russian military was facing a setback in Ukraine. In an interview with Reuters, Mr. Zelensky said Ukraine would respond with drone strikes on more Russian oil refineries. However, the Ukrainian leader drew the line at targeting civilians.
11: We have to respond in any way. With their attacks on our energy, we have to respond on their energy. First of all, oil refineries, etc. What gives money them for this war? But we will not respond, of course, just like them, any civilians or objects. I mean, we can't do so because we are another people, or at least we are people.
0: The Kremlin was not available for comment, but urged foreign nationals to leave Kiev in a press statement. Moscow says they will continue to strike targets in retaliation for Ukrainian attacks on Russian soil in recent months, but both sides deny deliberately striking civilians during the conflict. North Korea has confirmed that it conducted a missile launch yesterday during what it described as a strategic weapons drill. State media KCNA reports that Kim Jong-un oversaw the exercise, which was aimed at testing and training forces operating hypersonic systems. Kim Yo-jong, sister of the North Korean leader, said the launch involved AI, adding the projectile had the ability to change orbit at low altitudes, but she did not provide any evidence of this capability. The US, Japan, and South Korea have urged North Korea to stop what they call provocations that threaten regional and global security. Singaporeans consumed an average of 2,460 calories in a day in 2025. That's about 100 calories more, or around two extra slices of bread, than in 2019. The latest National Nutrition Survey also reveals that people are eating more fatty and salty food and dining out more often. CNA's Nadine Yum tells us more in this report, featuring Health Minister Ong Ye Kung and Andrew Tan, Head of Marketing for Food Services at FairPrice Group.
12: A medical scare in 2023 made 46-year-old Madam Susanna Shafi'i reconsider how she ate and lived. After being diagnosed with borderline high cholesterol during a routine checkup, she became determined to be more mindful of her diet, especially as someone who has been nursing an inflamed kidney.
13: I was thinking, I'm already on like, you know, this kidney medicine for a long term. Don't tell me I have to eat one more medicine. So I was just left speechless. And then my doctor mentioned to me that I think you need to lose weight and you need to change your eating habits.
12: And she did. Now choosing healthier ingredients and cooking methods like air frying instead of deep frying, Madam Susanna has achieved healthy weight loss and improved her cholesterol levels tremendously.
14: According to the latest National Nutrition Survey 2025, it has shown that residents are consuming less sugar, thanks to measures like our Nutri-Grade labelling system. However, Singapore is still facing several concerns. An increase in calorie intake is one example, driven by more refined carbohydrates and fat intake, as well as sodium, where intake continues to increase and remain above recommended levels.
15: We need a bigger push on healthier diet. At least move away from a diet that over time leads to severe diseases. We have some successes in lowering sugar consumption, and I think we need to do this for sodium as well.
12: This could be attributed to a rising trend of Singaporeans dining out. According to the survey, 6 in 10 residents ate out once a day in 2022. Now, this is up to 7 in 10, which means residents are typically eating out 9 times a week now instead of 8. With eating out more often being linked with poorer diet quality, what can Singapore do to bring the numbers down? One F&B operator says it starts from working with its stall holders to make healthier options more readily available.
16: That recipe is a much safeguarded material with the stall holders. So we are not asking them to drastically change their recipe, but to make small tweaks if possible. For example, reducing sodium used in their gravy, in their sauces, without affecting the taste.
12: The Health Promotion Board has also launched a new Ask for Less campaign, where customers can request for less gravy, sauce, or salt in their food. But as an individual, what more can we do?
17: There is policy and everything, but as an individual, you need to make a choice. Typically, when you look at what are the implications of eating these higher calorie options, as well as unhealthy options over time, that leads to obesity and chronic diseases. So this, actually the knowledge is there, but are we making a deliberate behavioral choice?
12: Dr. Kalpana adds that with healthy eating being a personal choice, people should spend a bit more time to choose the healthier options in order to benefit them in the long term.
0: And you also heard from Dr. Kalpana Bhaskaran, Deputy Director of the Glycemic Index Research Unit at Temasek Polytechnic, in that report. And that's the news headlines anytime on CNA 938 and CNA.asia. Okay, let's head to the roads, give you some weather updates as well. We do have a vehicle breakdown reported, AYE towards the MCE. This is after Jalan Boon Lay. Heavy traffic reported as well on the AYE towards Tuas, between the Tuas checkpoint and Tuas West Drive. And an obstacle spotted earlier on the PIE towards Tuas at Upper Changi Road entrance. So on the roads, please do drive with care. Fair and warm, that's the weather forecast for today. A very warm today, actually. Temperatures expected to hit a high of 35 degrees. The PSI at this time is between 78 and 102, which puts it in the moderate to very low unhealthy range.
7: This is your Singapore Weekend.
0: And I'm Susan Ng. Thank you very much for joining me today. The National Museum of Singapore is celebrating its 139th anniversary with Stories of Every Day. 9 days of programs from the 10th to the 18th of October that look at Singapore through the experiences of ordinary people and communities. A whole host of stories ranging from the Orang Seleta and their connection to the Johor-Singapore Strait. There's a recreation of a living room from the past, and even music, food, craft and design as well. At the center of all of this, though, is the reopening of the Singapore History Gallery. I'm joined today by Tracy Lee, Assistant Director, Strategic Marketing and Communications, and Alicia Chu, Manager, Programs with the National Museum of Singapore. Tracy, Alicia, thank you very much for making time today. Tracy, I do want to start with the reopening of the Singapore History Gallery, which is at the heart of the Stories of Every Day. What does the gallery, the new gallery, actually tell us about Singapore's history that made Every Day the right theme for this celebration?
18: Yeah, so the new Singapore History Gallery is built around one simple question, and that is, who are we? And the gallery answers this by presenting stories and voices of people that have lived through that. So, and while major events in our history tell us what happened, it is these everyday experiences and stories that tell us what it actually felt like to live through this moment. And that's what makes history real and relatable.
0: Mm. So there is something about the everyday, isn't it, Tracy, that tell us about Singapore that sometimes those big historical events don't?
18: Yeah, so major historical events don't tell us about the everyday experiences and stories. And sometimes it is this little moment that make history feel so relatable to us.
0: Mm.
18: And that's also why we picked Stories of Every Day as the theme for the celebration.
0: Mm. Alicia, when we look at the programs, There's such a wonderful range of people and experiences. I want you to tell us more about this, because you've got things like the Orang Selatan artisans, even a look at women who were living in early HDB towns. There were hawkers and postmen, musicians and things like that. What connects all of these very different stories?
19: Yes, as you've mentioned, we do have a wide range of stories covered in our lineup of programs.
0: Hmm.
19: So we have this Lighter Side of History workshop where Orang Selatan artisans talk about life along the Johor-Singapore Straits. We have interactive meet and greet sessions with a rickshaw puller from early Singapore. We have in-gallery pop-up performances by characters such as a secret society member and a 1970s mailman and many, many more. So these people are from different communities and different eras, but you put them side by side and they remind us that Singapore's history is not made up of a single narrative. It's made up of many lives and perspectives unfolding across generations. And we've curated our programs to be able to bring out these perspectives, and we hope that there's something for everyone to learn from and enjoy.
0: Yeah, I mean, they seem so ordinary to us, but I guess when you connect them all together, that's the real story of Singapore, isn't it? The Singapore that the majority of us actually know and still continue to live in.
19: Definitely.
0: Yeah. I want to talk about one of the programs. It's called Voices from the Sea, about the Orang Selatan. Talk to us about their stories, because they weren't static. They did move around. They lived a coastal life. And how did their stories shape Singapore? What do they tell us about the Singapore that we might normally not hear?
19: So in Voices from the Sea, you get to hear directly from Orang Selatan artisans from Kampung Sungai Temon, who will guide you as you try your hand at making a headwear through anyaman, which is a traditional weaving technique. So this is actually a way of reconnecting with the layers of heritage that sit beneath our modern city. Today, we think of Singapore as a modern city-state. It's compact, it's highly urban, and it's always looking forward, right?
0: Mm.
19: So it's very easy to imagine our story as one that began on land with our city and the skyline. But the stories of the Orang Selatan invite us to see Singapore through the eyes of communities whose lives have long been tied to the sea. So these stories matter even more now, precisely because Singapore has changed so much.
0: Yeah.
19: As a city-state, most of us live and work far from the water's edge, and our coastlines have also transformed over the decades. So the Orang Selatan story reminds us that our history has always been shaped by connections across the land and the sea.
0: And this is important for the history of Singapore, I believe, because sometimes these are stories that we forget and then may not be in the history books. The National Living Room, I want to talk about this, because this hits home, quite close to home for many of our listeners, particularly our senior listeners, who may still have some of the vintage furniture and the everyday objects that you're showing at the museum. And aside from things, there are also personal anecdotes from ordinary Singaporeans. Tracy, what can these old things tell us and how can they trigger such powerful memories?
18: Yeah, I think objects can hold a surprising amount of sentimental value. So I'm sure we all have something that, you know, when you see it, it takes you straight back to a particular time, maybe in your grandparents' home or maybe a moment from your childhood. And that's really the idea that we had behind the National Living Room, which is a special installation that we presented as part of our Stories of Everyday celebration. So we put together, like you said, vintage furniture, appliances and everyday objects from the past that we hope will spark that sense of familiarity and also help Singaporeans discover how other people or other Singaporeans experience daily life in the past. And beyond it being a fun photo opportunity for our guests, we also wanted it to be a space for conversations, you know, like much like how our own living rooms foster that connection between family, friends and visitors.
0: Mm.
18: So we placed this conversation coaster with simple prompts like, what was your favorite book growing up? And now we also have a cabinet of keepsakes and personal stories from everyday Singaporeans, which we hope will help our visitors get talking and connecting over some of these shared memories.
0: When you look around the National Living Room yourself, Tracy, are there items that trigger memories for you from your childhood or even your parents' childhood?
18: I think definitely. So within our cabinet of keepsakes, so we do have photographs or even things like a secondary school bus card. So this was from one of our seniors from the... He kept this bus card from the 1960s.
0: Wow.
18: So at that point of time, it was so significant because people in the past, they did not have that opportunity like us now, you know, to go to school, go to university. Mm. So this was sort of a short moment in his life, which he then kept it because he had to go on to work and he couldn't really attend school after a while. So it's things like this that make people like me sort of appreciate, you know, the education that we have and how far we have come.
0: Yeah, and this is such an important trigger. Sometimes you don't see these things, you don't remember them. What about you, Alicia? When you look at the stuff in the National Living Room currently, is there one particular item or items that have brought back some memories from your childhood?
19: Well, there's actually a sarong kebaya, an SIA sarong kebaya that one of our volunteers, that belongs to one of our volunteers who used to be an SIA girl.
0: Wow.
19: Yeah, and I love it because, you know, having gone on holidays with my family, sometimes on SIA as well, I really, really enjoy the SIA experience.
0: Yeah.
19: And it really feels like home.
0: Wow, this must be the earlier iterations of the kebaya.
19: If she I'm used not very to fly. Sure about that.
0: Wow.
19: But yeah, regardless, the outfit itself brings back many fond memories for me.
0: I know, right? See, this is the thing. You know, sometimes we see something and it takes us back to the old days. Only I can say that. You two cannot. But it takes us back to our early days. Reminds us even of things that used to exist, you know, in our grandparents' homes even. Alicia, there's another thing that's really interesting for me. It's called Same, Same, But Different. And this is where... you have women featured in HDB's Our Home magazine. Gosh, this is from the 1970s. What do these stories actually reveal about everyday life and how it was changing for Singapore, particularly the women and even the children who had to move from the kampongs into high-rise apartments?
19: Yeah, so in the 1970s, because Singapore was really rapidly moving into high-rise housing, people were adapting to the new homes, new neighborhoods, new forms of community and new ways of living because, like, you know, the toilets are different, the lifts exist. Yeah. So our Historic SG talk with Dr. Grace Lim explores how women navigated these new environments and how the way they are represented in the Our Home magazines of the time period review. Yeah.
0: Okay. And you're also bringing some of these everyday characters to life, Alicia, in the history gallery, like a 1970s postman, a 1980s hawker. What happens when history suddenly steps out of a display case and is standing right there in front of you?
19: Well, I think it makes history feel very immediate and personal. Instead of just reading about this postman or this hawker, you get to meet them, you hear from them, and you engage with their stories directly. So these performances create a moment of surprise and connection because you're exploring the gallery and suddenly you see this 1970s postman clutching a bunch of letters, making his rounds right beside you. It really gives you a very personal perspective into how people adapted to new ways of living as Singapore changed and developed. This reminds us that you know, history is not something that is lived by real people like you and I. We are creating history right now.
0: Yeah.
19: It's not something distant or fixed in the past.
0: Yeah.
19: And that's very much part of the museum's vision, to be a more immersive social space where people can gather, interact, and also share the experience with others.
0: Yeah, history isn't dusty anymore. It's real. And I think if we bring it closer to home, we can see that our parents and grandparents actually lived those days. And of course, you cannot have an event without having food. So you've got food, craft, design, music woven into the celebrations that begin on the 10th of October. You have a living and design market. And then you have, this is cute, right, that you've used this word, chapalang. I haven't used this word in ages. And then community jamming. Tracy, talk to us about this.
18: And so heritage is actually closely tied to our senses. I think all of us have had that experience where a familiar song, a particular smell, or the taste of maybe a local dish brings back a certain memory.
0: Yeah.
18: And that's what makes heritage personal and relatable because it's actually part of our everyday lives. You encounter it every day. So by bringing together food, craft, and music into our celebrations, we are inviting people to experience and take part in our heritage rather than simply look at it, you know, from a distance.
0: Yeah. And that actually, that's what the lunch is all about, isn't it? Tracy, you've got something from almost every culture in Singapore, and I think that's great.
18: That's great. I can't wait to have it.
0: It's like going to a hawker center and ordering from many stalls. I love it. You know, I wish there was a place we can go to do that, you know, a lot more across Singapore. But of course, we do have our hawker centers that we can do that. So, Alicia, we all have our own every day, the food we grew up eating, you know, the furniture at home. Some of us still have pieces of furniture like that, and the music. What do you hope and how do you hope people will see a little bit of their own story in the programs that you're running?
19: Everyone's everyday is definitely... So the food that we grew up eating, the neighborhoods we called home, the songs we remember, these are all the threads that make up Singapore's larger story.
0: Mm.
19: So Stories of Everyday is an invitation for every visitor to find their own thread in this tapestry.
0: No, absolutely. And I think
19: it's... experience.
0: Yeah. It's there, but we miss it sometimes.
19: Yeah. We hope that visitors experience this genuine personal resonance that validates their role as part of the Singapore story. And at the same time, we hope that they'll come across stories that are different from their own.
0: Mm.
19: Yeah, this mix of recognition and discovery matters because while our everyday experiences may not be identical, they're often connected by these shared feelings of home, family, and belonging.
0: And Tracy, after putting all of these different stories and experiences together, what do you hope people come away understanding about the Singapore story?
18: I think we want visitors to come away feeling that the Singapore story belongs to all of us. It's made up of many different lives and experiences, and it's a story that is still being written today. So we definitely hope visitors leave with a deeper appreciation of where it's come from, but also a sense that we all have a part to play in our shaping what comes next.
0: Yeah. And it's living history that we're talking about. Stories of Everyday runs from the 10th to the 18th of October at the National Museum of Singapore, alongside the reopening of the revamped Singapore History Gallery. Tracy Lee is Assistant Director, Strategic Marketing and Communications, and Alicia Chu is Manager, Programs with the National Museum of Singapore. For all the details, you can visit www.nationalmuseum.nhb.gov.sg. Tracy, Alicia, thank you very much, both of you, for your time this morning.
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0: It is 9:30. You're on your Singapore weekend. Good morning. India and Pakistan have summoned each other's diplomats over a border incident, with both sides giving conflicting accounts of what happened. New Delhi summoned Pakistan's Shadi Affair, while Islamabad called in India's diplomat to lodge a protest. Grace Shin has more.
9: India's foreign ministry said three people crossed into its territory in the Ferozepur sector of Punjab and continued towards the border fence, despite multiple warnings to return to Pakistan. Now, it said Indian forces were forced to engage them for posing what it called an imminent security threat. New Delhi added the incident highlighted what it described as a pattern of repeated cross-border movement by armed narcotic syndicates operating from Pakistan. And it urged Islamabad to investigate what it called infiltration and drug smuggling activities, including the alleged complicity of Pakistani border forces. Pakistan disputed India's account, saying two unarmed Pakistani civilians were killed by Indian border personnel in the Bidian sector, and it rejected their characterization as infiltrators, calling for an immediate and transparent investigation, as well as action against anyone found responsible. And tensions between the nuclear-armed neighbors escalated sharply in April last year after militants killed 26 tourists in Indian-controlled Kashmir. New Delhi accused Islamabad of backing the attack, which Pakistan denied.
0: The Formula One Gulf Air Bahrain Grand Prix race takes place in Malaysia's Sepang International Circuit today in the outskirts of Kuala Lumpur. Sepang last hosted the race in 2017. The Bahrain leg had to change venues this year due to the Middle East conflict, but the championship has been off to a bumpy start. Fans have complained about poor crowd management and long queues, with some saying they had to walk several kilometres to the venue. Posts on social media show snaking queues waiting for bus shuttles and crowds of people walking on highways. Private vehicles are not allowed into the circuit area. Nearly 100 buses are scheduled to ferry visitors every 10 to 15 minutes, but complaints indicate ineffective crowd management for the ride. Public transport operator Rapid KL says it has improved the coordination of its shuttle bus services to the venue to ensure a smoother and more orderly passenger movement. Pet groomers and dog trainers will now have set baseline standards to follow under a new and revised code. This comes as authorities raise animal welfare standards and align with evolving international practices. Here's Minister of State for National Development, Alvin Tan.
1: The code set out minimum standards and best practices for how to house, manage and care for animals. Some people say these are just codes, but no, they are more than guidelines. If you fail to meet the minimum standards, it is taken into account in animal welfare investigations.
0: Mr. Tan was speaking at an event to mark World Animal Day. A dedicated code for dog trainers will be introduced. It will cover areas such as training methods, professional competency and proper record keeping. The tighter standards for pet groomers also include how they can safely handle and groom animals. They must also know how information is communicated to pet owners. The changes are aimed at giving owners greater confidence that their pets are being cared for safely and responsibly. The Code of Animal Welfare for pet owners will be reviewed next. People and organizations that teach Islam in Singapore must be registered with the country's Islamic Religious Authority under expanded rules for Muslim religious schools. The change aims to ensure lessons are taught by qualified and recognized teachers. The rule applies to those teaching Islam to 10 or more people at least once a month, both in person and online. Religious teachers will also face stricter requirements. They must now hold at least a degree in Islamic studies. A new Yishun guided tour aims to increase footfall and spending for heartland businesses. The goal is to prepare merchants for stiffer competition with the upcoming RTS link. The trail is part of a three-year initiative to reposition heartland precincts as destinations. It includes food tasting, sharing of each business's heritage, and unique interactions. Participants will also receive a goodie bag and vouchers for selected shops. Tickets are still available for two sessions in October. a dedicated space for people with dementia and their caregivers to meet, share experiences and speak up about their needs, has opened in Singapore. It aims to help them stay active in the community and live meaningful lives with dementia. Located at Toa Payoh Central Community Club, the centre hosts a 10-week programme to help participants change public attitudes about dementia. It also serves as a space for social and educational activities with classes in art, music and wellness. And that's the news. Headlines anytime on CNA 938 and CNA.asia.
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0: It is 9:36. So keeping fit and having fun at the same time, that's how some people kick-started their Sunday. They had a morning walk. They had activities along the way. And one of us is there, Cheryl Goh. She is in the thick of things. She joins us live from MediaCorp's Fit and Fun 2026 that is happening this morning. Cheryl, how's it going?
3: Hi, Sue. I don't know if you can hear the bustle and the activity behind me. So I'm currently at Compass One, where participants of the Fit and Fun have completed their community walk after setting off early this morning from Anchor Vale. So the walk itself may be over, but the atmosphere here is very much alive. Everywhere, you know, people are taking photos, they're exploring the activity booth that the Everybody Knows Fair, and also enjoying a sandwich and some soy milk that's part of their goodie bag, so for some to replenish their energy after that nice 4-kilometer morning walk. And so right now at Compass One, the Everybody Knows Fair has lots of health and wellness booths where you can learn more about healthy living and take advantage of some special fair promotions as well. They've got everything from, you know, milk to supplements to even the Kidney Dialysis Foundation is here. So it's a really good place to do a one-stop and check on your health and wellness. I think beyond today's event, I think what really the turnout today really reflects a growing recognition that health, you know, simply isn't just about exercise, but it's also about building social connections and creating healthy habits and finding just enjoyable ways to stay alive and stay active. On the walk today, you know, I noticed a lot of senior couples, and towards the end of the walk, they were getting quite tired, but they were, you know, encouraging each other along and, you know, pushing each other to finish, especially the last, you know, 1 kilometer, 500 meters, and everyone made it safely to Compass One. So I think that's the spirit of Fit and Fun, a really nice event, that a nice way to start Sunday for sure.
0: How did you enjoy it yourself, Cheryl?
3: I did. I mean, my family came along with
0: me. Oh, nice.
3: So it wasn't too, and it wasn't too hot. So I think it was a lovely way. And it's only, what, it's only 9:30 and we have the rest of Sunday to enjoy, and we already feel so satisfied and so fulfilled. So to that, if you do want to take part in the next one, I think the next one is happening in January next year, so do look out for it. Fit and Fun 2027.
0: And you got to sign up early, because I think it sold out very quickly, isn't it, this particular edition?
3: It was absolutely sold out. I believe there were about 700 participants today, so the turnout was really, really good. Everyone from young children to seniors, like I said. So I think it's a great way for everyone to come together and, you know, keep fit and stay healthy.
0: Yeah, absolutely. And you need to walk your dog, maybe. This is a good way to do as well.
3: Yes, beautiful walk through the park.
0: Oh, wonderful. Cheryl, enjoy the rest of your time at Compass One. Enjoy the rest of your day. Family too.
3: Thanks a lot, Sue. And you have a great Sunday too. Thank you.
0: Cheryl Goh speaking to us live from MediaCorp's Fit and Fun 2026. And I hope that, you know, everyone who took part had a wonderful time. Cheryl sounded like she had a fabulous time, not just on her own, but with her family as well. It is coming up to 9:40, and this is the final conversation here on your Singapore Weekend. You know, when someone needs help, asking for it can be one of the hardest things to do. For charities, reaching people who are willing to give and keeping them connected to a cause can be just as challenging. After more than a decade working in fundraising, our guest has seen the social sector from several sides, from making cold calls to raise money, to working within a charity, to advising organizations on how to build sustainable fundraising systems. And now through the Give Collective, he is trying to make giving and receiving support more accessible while putting the people and stories behind each appeal at the heart of the process. Dorian Manrique is founder and managing director with the Give Collective Private Limited.
4: I believe it's that the storytelling of many charity organizations in Singapore are missing. Mm-hmm. It's mainly due to, you know, charities being, you know, short of manpower. So, in fact, they actually have access to very meaningful stories through their work. But because of that, you know, lack of resources, they may not be able to do that well. So that's where, you know, we actually come in as a crowdfunding platform. Beyond that, we actually will be, you know, curating the stories of their, you know, beneficiaries and volunteers, which, you know, make people want to give.
0: Right. Yeah. When you say lack of resources, you actually don't mean just money, right? It could be them not knowing how to tell their story, for example, or how to get their message out to the public.
4: Yes, that's correct. That's correct. Yeah, which is why a very big emphasis on our companies that, you know, the social media team, it's a very big part of what we do. Because I would say that, you know, getting the story out is important, but doing so in a dignified manner of the beneficiaries is even more important. So, you know, we want to make sure that it's not something we just, you know, put together a video and, and just put it out.
0: And you talk about giving being more than a transaction. You talk about stories. You talk about people needing to really come together to get their messages together and out there. I mean, what does all of this look like to you? What does it mean, really?
4: So I would say that it's, you know, giving, like, you know, of course, before the actual give, that's where, you know, we tell the stories of the beneficiaries so that people, before they even want to make a contribution to the cause, they actually know the story of the families, the, you know, beneficiaries. And after that, we will still, you know, journey with the receivers, be it the charities or the families. Yeah, so to make sure that we can also update the donors of what has happened to them and how their life has been better after these receiving these donations.
0: You're not new to fundraising. You've been doing this for some time now. Well, over 13 years, you said, right?
4: Yes.
0: You've also fundraised for many different causes, different people. What have you learned about what makes people genuinely want to give?
4: So I say that, different people relate to different causes. Yeah. So I think each person have their, you know, specific cause that they feel for, right? Some may be animals, some can be the arts, you know, can be elderly.
0: So
4: I think each individual, they do have their the cost that they feel for. But on top of that, I will say that, you know, a lot of times is relating can be that, you know, when, for example, if they see a story of, you know, a family that's struggling, so they may put themselves in the shoe of this family and thinking, hey, what if, you know, that was me, right? And that actually is what make people want to give.
0: Giving is one thing though, Dorian. Asking is another thing, because you've also met people who find it very difficult to ask for help. Any kind of help. It does not have to be a monetary gift. I mean, why is that so difficult for some people?
4: I think it's because of, I think it's part of our culture where, you know, to ask for help is something that I guess may be shameful. So, which is why a lot of times we thank those that reach out to us that once help to be so brave to do so, because it's not easy, right? To especially with our angle where, you know, we tell their stories on socials. So, for them to reach out to us or to agree to this, they are actually very, very brief to do so.
0: Many people may be reluctant to tell you their story, right? Because then it makes them more vulnerable than they want to be.
4: Correct. Yeah. So, which is why, you know, it's very, like I say, it's a big part of what we do to make sure that it's done in a dignified, not just that, but also to shine a bright light on them rather than, you know, making it seem like,
0: what is the process for actually getting that story? Because you want to make it human. You want to put the person's perhaps issues out there. So I am moved to give. And it could be anything. It could be a range of issues, right, in the community. How do you put this human story together so that, as you say, the person, the family, and the receiver still maintains dignity?
4: I would say it's the team, the social media team does that very well. Okay. So it's... the editing, I guess, is a very big part of it.
0: Yeah. What does the process look like for you?
4: So we will, of course, meet up with the, you know, be the charity or the families beforehand, you know, and seek consent, make sure that they are okay with the filming, what we are doing. The it's a whole production.
0: There's a fine line there, isn't it, Dorian?
4: Yes, definitely.
0: Between balance... you know, in telling a person's story, making the person feel vulnerable and yet not too exposed, because at the end of the day, your story needs to stir something in me, Dorian, so that I will be moved to give. And the receiver needs the support, needs the help. It, again, may not be monetary sometimes. It could be a befriender. It could be equipment. It could be so many different things. But I really need to tell you my story, and yet I don't want to tell you too much. How do you navigate this balance?
4: I would say that while we... how do we do it? We do it...
0: I understand the need for stories. I believe in stories. I often tell people, you just got to get your story out there. And through our conversations with fundraisers like yourselves, with organizations, with charities, with individuals, I mean, what we're doing is getting your story out there. So people know who you are, where you're coming from, how they can support you, what they can do with you and even for you. But there is a balance, right, between personal and private information. So you can say you live in Topayo, but you're not about to give me your home address because that's really private information. So for someone who is in a position where, you know, they really do need help, because I do see, you know, on websites, there are people, individuals who need support, but they also have a family behind them. Yes. How do you not expose myself so much, too much?
4: So we make sure that, you know, what we do when we, before we put it out on socials, we of course, you know, send it over to the recipients to get a, have a look first to make sure that they are, you know, all okay with what we are about to post.
0: Okay. So they do vet the stories beforehand.
4: They do. Yes.
0: Yeah. Correct. And photos as well.
4: Yes.
0: Okay. I want to talk about trust, you see, because when before someone even talks to you, they've got to trust you, but they never met you. So how do they trust you? Because you are a fundraising platform. So, and you are one of several that already exists in Singapore. So first question here is, what makes you different, aside from the fact that you tell stories? Because many others try to do that too.
4: How we are different is we are very much... telling the story in the bright light on social media for the beneficiaries, which currently the, I would say that the other platforms, they are not going with that angle. So that's how we are different. We, of course, you know, being a crowdfunding platform is about the donations, but we go beyond that. So, you know, on our socials, we, you know, just think couple of days, we have like a, kopi peng series as well. So we go around Singapore exploring the different iced coffees. So that's something that I guess keeps us you know, relatable, human, so that, you know, people can see that, hey, you know, we are also, you know, humans, and hopefully, you know, they will then trust us when we actually do you know, seek for donations on behalf of the charities or the beneficiaries that are on our platform. Yeah.
0: So you actually do have different types of people and organizations. You have charities who approach you
4: Correct.
0: For help. And again, the bigger charities perhaps are able to stand on their own two feet, but you have the smaller ones, the social enterprises, the ground-up initiatives, and then there are many smaller groups who are trying to fundraise for people in their community who really need the support, those who may not receive support from any other place. And then you have individuals. How does it go? Do you hear of someone and you approach them, or does the other way also happen? They approach you.
4: Yeah, it happens both ways. So I've been in this sector for a very long time.
0: Yeah.
4: So, you know, through, of course, you know, the sector itself, word of mouth, you know, that's how they actually, you know, come to us to tell their stories. For individuals, so sometimes we actually, so they either reach out to us, some of these families, or, you know, if we come across them on the news, right? And we see that, hey, you know, actually this family, they really can, you know, have some breathing space, right? And that's where we actually go to them and say,

0: 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While the 25-speaker Meridian surround sound envelops you in its opulent cabin. 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
1: Earlier, right, from agency, from charity, from advisory, has seeing it from all three different sides actually changed the way you think about what charities need?
2: I would say that it has helped me to do my job better. So where I can, you know, fundraise better, you know, tell stories better, and this career has helped me to be, you know, doing
1: how has it impacted this, you personally, doing all of this work over such a long period of time, Dorian? And you hear so many different stories from so many different people. You must be impacted in some way.
2: Definitely, yeah. So, you know, when I share that, you know, I've been in this sector for 13 years, yeah. I always say that it's been too long. So, you know, it's never easy, right, to be, you know, I mean, when I work in a charity, right, it's just a fundraising department that I help and specific beneficiary. But now I'm like
1: the fundraising. The people.
2: Yeah, correct. Yeah. And for like, you know, 10, 20 charities and or even more, right? So, yeah. It's not easy, but of course, you know, it's a very meaningful job, you know.
1: Yeah, no, obviously, yeah. I'm sure it's more than a job to you on some days, right? You get so involved. I just want to round up our conversation by talking about the Company of Good Award, One Heart, that you guys received just recently. What does this acknowledgement mean for you and your team to be acknowledged by the Company of Good this way?
2: I would say that it's more than just an award. So we want to make sure that we are indeed a company of good.
1: One heart. So next two hearts. Yeah.
2: Hopefully. Yeah.
1: Okay.
2: Yeah.
1: And that's Dorian Manrique, founder and managing director, The Give Collective Private Limited. You can find them at thegivecollective.com. And that wraps up your Singapore weekend today. All our conversations will be available later today on the Me Listen app. You can also go to melisten.sg. And I'll be back at 11 o'clock for another edition of Our Town today, talking about compassionate communities here in Singapore with the Singapore Hospice Council. I do hope that you will come back and join me for that. In the meantime, we have the news at 10 coming up. And of course, Melanie joins us with Made in SG. Stay with us on CNA 938.
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12: Now, Made in SG with Melanie Olivero.
4: For those of you who are fans of pop star Nathan Hartono, content creator Fauzi Azhar, or actor, now real estate agent Aaron Mossadegh, then there is a film that has them all starring in major roles and is called The Sandbox. And some of them are here with me to talk all about this new local movie. So all that and more only on Made in SG with me, Melanie Olivero, on CNA 938. But first, let's give you the news.
15: Good morning, it's 10 a.m. I'm Tay Su Sien with the news on CNA 938. Israeli Prime Minister Benjamin Netanyahu has invited the Fly Dubai pilot to light a flame on Independence Day as more claims emerge of what happened during a plane attack on Wednesday. Indian pilot Smit Makha shared his account of how he fought back as his co-pilot allegedly attempted to take control of the plane bound for Tel Aviv.
16: I remember I was lying down on the cockpit floor and I felt the aircraft and the whooshing sound and people screaming. I had that one last fight left in me that, you know, call it personal or call it for people, but let's say I did it, that if I don't do it, I'm gonna die. And that's when I pushed against everything. I gave everything that I had and just went for the door and opened the door. And thankfully, people were waiting to pounce back, took over the control, and the rest is what you know, sir.
15: Investigators now believe the co-pilot had planned a terrorist act. They say he hit Captain Maka with an axe that

0: was found in the cockpit, which is usually used to break through glass and metal in case of an emergency. The plane carrying more than 170 passengers and crew apparently plunged 5,200 meters following the attack before Maka managed to open the cockpit door, allowing passengers to overpower the attacker and take control of the plane. Two off-duty Fly Dubai pilots on board the flight then successfully landed the plane in Saudi Arabia. The co-pilot has been identified as an Omani national who had previously been barred from flying in his country over concerns about his extremist views. The incident has raised concerns over the vetting process that pilots go through amid questions on how he was allowed to fly despite this. Yemen-based Houthi militants say they have struck an Aramco oil facility near Saudi Arabia's Riyadh in retaliation to strikes on its capital. A spokesperson says the group will continue to retaliate, quote, siege for siege and escalation for escalation, unquote. And Gracian has more.
1: Media reports say firefighters were attempting to extinguish a blaze at the refinery as smoke could be seen billowing from the building. Saudi officials have yet to confirm the attack, but Houthis also reported airstrikes by Saudi Arabia, including on a building near a hospital in Sana'a. Riyadh has yet to confirm this, and both sides have been trading strikes since the Houthis seized all of Yemen's Red Sea coast and took control of the Bab al-Mandab Strait last month. Frontline of the conflict has now moved to Taiz province, where dozens of combatants on both sides were reportedly killed amid ongoing clashes. And Houthis have conquered swathes of territory there, except Taiz City. Amid the escalation, Pakistan is seeking diplomacy. Its foreign minister says Iran has suggested engaging with the Houthis politically. A committee of the Mecca Defense Pact is expected to discuss this at an emergency meeting in Riyadh next week.
0: Indian police have detained dozens of youth protesters in New Delhi following a second straight day of demonstrations over voter roll irregularities. Local media says more than 100 people were taken into custody. Now, police have declined to comment on the detentions, but warned that unauthorized gatherings were prohibited around Janta Manta, despite it being a government-designated protest site. Hundreds of protesters had gathered on Friday, marking the first major demonstration by the Cockroach Janta Party since July. They're demanding the resignation of India's election commissioner, alleging that recent revisions to the voter list gives an advantage to the ruling Bharatiya Janata Party, or BJP. The Election Commission has denied the allegations, though the chief, Gyanesh Kumar, has not commented. The CJP says it is the first in a series of demonstrations that it plans to hold nationwide this month, culminating in a march to the capital on October the 10th. Russian strikes hit a second major bridge in Ukraine's capital yesterday, injuring two people. It's the first time Moscow targeted the bridges across the Dnipro River that connect east and west Kyiv. Ukrainian President Volodymyr Zelensky alleges that this is part of a policy shift from Russia designed to force people to abandon Kyiv and other major cities in the country. Mr. Zelensky further claims that this is a move by Russian President Vladimir Putin to appear strong when the Russian military was facing a setback in Ukraine. In an interview with Reuters, Mr. Zelensky said Ukraine would respond with drone strikes on more Russian oil refineries. However, the Ukrainian leader drew the line at targeting civilians.
2: We have to respond in any way. With their attacks on our energy, we have to respond on their energy. First of all, oil refineries, etc. What gives money them for this war? But we will not respond, of course, just like them, any civilians or objects. I mean, we can't do so because we are another people, or at least we are people.
0: Well, the Kremlin was not available for comment, but urged foreign nationals to leave Kyiv in a press statement. Moscow says they will continue to strike targets in retaliation for Ukrainian attacks on Russian soil in recent months, but both sides deny deliberately striking civilians during the conflict. North Korea has confirmed that it conducted a missile launch yesterday during what it described as a strategic weapons drill. State media KCNA reports that Kim Jong-un

0: oversaw the exercise, which was aimed at testing and training forces operating hypersonic systems. Kim Yo-jong, a sister of the North Korean leader, said the launch involved AI, adding the projectile had the ability to change orbit at low altitudes, but she did not provide any evidence of this capability. The US, Japan, and South Korea have urged North Korea to stop what they called provocations that threaten regional and global security. In home news, Singaporeans consumed an average of 2,460 calories a day in 2025. That's about 100 calories more, or around two extra slices of bread, than in 2019. The latest National Nutrition Survey also reveals that people are eating more fatty and salty food and dining out more often. Well, CNA's Nadine Yim tells us more in this report, featuring Health Minister Ong Ye Kung and Andrew Tan, Head of Marketing for Food Services at FairPrice Group.
1: A medical scare in 2023 made 46-year-old Madame Susanna Shafi'i reconsider how she ate and lived. After being diagnosed with borderline high cholesterol during a routine checkup, she became determined to be more mindful of her diet, especially as someone who has been nursing an inflamed kidney.
2: I was thinking, I'm already on like, you know, this kidney medicine for a long term. Don't tell me I have to eat one more medicine. So I was just left speechless. And then my doctor mentioned to me that I think you need to lose weight and you need to change your eating habits.
1: And she did. Now choosing healthier ingredients and cooking methods like air frying instead of deep frying, Madame Susanna has achieved healthy weight loss and improved her cholesterol levels tremendously.
3: According to the latest National Nutrition Survey 2025, it has shown that residents are consuming less sugar thanks to measures like our NutriGrade labelling system. However, Singapore is still facing several concerns. An increase in calorie intake is one example, driven by more refined carbohydrates and fat intake, as well as sodium, where intake continues to increase and remain above recommended levels.
4: We need a bigger push on healthier diet. At least move away from a diet that over time leads to severe diseases. We have some successes in lowering sugar consumption, and I think we need to do this for sodium as well.
1: This could be attributed to a rising trend of Singaporeans dining out. According to the survey, 6 in 10 residents ate out once a day in 2022. Now, this is up to 7 in 10, which means residents are typically eating out 9 times a week now instead of 8. With eating out more often being linked with poorer diet quality, what can Singapore do to bring the numbers down? One F&B operator says it starts from working with its stallholders to make healthier options more readily available.
5: The recipe is a much safeguarded material with the stallholders, so we are not asking them to drastically change their recipe, but to make small tweaks if possible. For example, reducing sodium used in their gravy, in their sauces, without affecting the taste.
1: The Health Promotion Board has also launched a new Ask for Less campaign, where customers can request for less gravy, sauce, or salt in their food. But as an individual, what more can we do?
6: There is policy and everything, but as an individual, you need to make a choice. Typically, when you look at what are the implications of eating these higher calorie options, as well as unhealthy options over time, that leads to obesity and chronic diseases. So this, actually the knowledge is there, but are we making a deliberate behavioral choice?
1: Dr. Karpana adds that with healthy eating being a personal choice, people should spend a bit more time to choose the healthier options in order to benefit them in the long term.
0: You also heard from Dr. Kalpana Bhaskaran, a Deputy Director of the Glycemic Index Research Unit at Temasek Polytechnic, in that report. Well, that ends your news. I'm Tae Soo Sian. Headlines anytime on CNA 938 and CNA.Asia. It is now about 10:11 on the roads. Let's get the latest for you. Now, be careful because we see an obstacle on the PIE going towards Tuas. This is at Upper Changi Road East entrance. And note that the entrance is actually closed. And a vehicle has broken down. It's on the BKE going towards the PIE after Dairy Farm Road, and roadworks on the PIE going towards Tuas after Clementi. Today, weather-wise, fair and very warm, 35 degrees tops today, and the PSI level is now between 78 and 100, which puts it in the moderate air quality range.
7: Now, Made in SG with Melanie Olivero.
8: Let's go to the movies today, so grab your popcorn and let's go. This is Made in SG. I'm Melanie Olivero. This is CNA 938. For those of you who are fans of pop star, singer, songwriter, actor Nathan Hartono, content creator Fauzi Azhar, actor, now real estate agent Aaron Mossadegh, and TV theatre actress Un Xuan, then there is a Made in SG film that has them all, and other personalities too, starring in the mockumentary, a new full-length movie mockumentary called The Sandbox. A mockumentary is a film or TV show that presents somewhat fictional events using the style and format of a real non-fiction documentary, many a time using humour to make fun of human behaviour, societal norms, or the documentary format or style itself, and breaking that fourth wall ever so often too. And so, The Sandbox is about a Singapore stunt school, also called Sandbox. Sandbox is experiencing financial problems, but soon a rumour that Marvel Studios will soon be holding auditions for a Southeast Asian star in the next blockbuster draws wannabe action hero actors and misfits to Sandbox, hoping to train up to become superheroes. The Sandbox is written and directed by James Tu. Peps Go is also starring in it, and he stars, by the way, as The Sandbox's real-life founder. And The Sandbox, we will give you some updates about Sandbox. And also Nathan Hartono, he takes on the role of the very serious thespian Dennis D. Wong. And just so you know, the real Sandbox has closed, and this was recently too. Peps, deeper sympathies about that. I know it must be very difficult, but you chased your dreams and passions no matter what came your way, and you're still doing so, isn't that right? So you never close a door because somewhere a window or another door may open. Welcome to CNA 938, everyone. Seeing how we're going to be focusing on the sandbox, the movie. Is there a mockumentary film or TV series that ranks tops for you? Mine would be TV series The Office, the British version, and this is Spinal Tap, the movie. What about you? Let's start with James.
9: Yeah, Spinal Tap is definitely, I think, the holy grail of mockumentaries. All those Christopher Guest films. There was one recently, a couple of years ago, called Theatre Camp, which I have this vivid memory of working on Sandbox, writing Sandbox at my desk, and beyond my desk, behind my monitor is a TV, and I was watching, I put Theatre Camp on, and I had this moment of writing and just thinking, oh no, did they do this, what I'm writing already? Because it's about this kind of small theater camp that has financial difficulties. But fortunately, the film was significantly different. But that was, I really enjoyed that. And that also became kind of a building block for what we were doing.
8: Nathan?
10: I have two that come to mind. There is the Japanese mockumentary, One Cut of the Dead.
8: Uh-huh.
10: That's just a very, very fun time. And then also on HBO, there's a show called The Comeback with Lisa Kudrow from Friends. And they've done, I think, one season every 10 years. And it's such an it's a really, really funny exploration of the mockumentary genre itself, but also just like a fun, like, mirror to society and pop culture type situation. And Lisa Kudrow is great in it.
8: Okay, lots of recommendations coming our way. Peps?
11: Was it called What We Do in the Dark?
10: What We Do in the Shadows.
11: Oh, What We Do in the Shadows. Yeah, that's right off the top of my head.
8: Yeah?
11: Yeah.
8: That's the one, huh? Okay. Well, let's talk about, of course, The Sandbox. James, this movie was inspired by various factors. You opening a gym with your brother, wanting to do a film about small businesses, and later meeting Peps. Why a mockumentary instead of the typical dramatized movie about Sandbox?
9: Yeah, I mean, I think the biggest thing for me, I guess, like driving my career is I don't ever want to have to wait for permission to do something or wait for people to tell me I can do something. And so You know, to do what you described, like a traditional narrative feature, requires a lot of buy-in. It requires a lot of funding. And I didn't want to be put into that kind of cycle of waiting for approval. And so mockumentary, I felt, was like the thing that, the format that allowed us to be the most kind of rough or make the most mistakes, because it's a lot more casual inherently as a medium. And so it was really born of just an absence of resources and a desire to make something no matter what, rather than a kind of storytelling decision.
8: And then you met Peps.
9: I think I had already met Peps because I had wanted to make a film about people finding community in the arts, the struggle of, you know, dedicating yourself to a craft for a long time and then finding that maybe the market didn't evaluate you in the way that you would like to be evaluated. And so, but it wasn't until I met Peps that I realized that I could kind of explore those things in a more kind of dynamic and cinematic way, because with stunts and stuff like that. And so I had met Peps already and decided that that we could make a film here. And then I think it was after that I decided the only way that we could do it and not have to wait for people was go mockumentary.
8: All right. Okay. So it all came together very nicely. So Peps, you play yourself. When you were asked by James to star in a movie about the impending closure of Sandbox, but you're already an actor, so that's nothing new to you in a sense. But when it came to starring in a movie that's so personal, yeah, how did you react at the time? Because you must have been so busy thinking of the business, trying to keep it afloat. And then this mockumentary about you and what you do comes to you. So I'm sure a lot of mixed emotions, yeah? But take us through it.
11: The moment I started Sandbox, really knew how long of a lease we got.
8: Right? Yeah.
11: Us even getting an additional year of extension until this September was a surprise. So I guess the moment I set up Sandbox, I already like memento mori'd it. Like when I was building the thing, I was already imagining myself tearing it down 5 years later.
8: Right, with your bare hands.
11: Yeah, and so like over the past few years, there's been so many small businesses in Singapore closing. Mm. And so it's no surprise that mine is, but like, having the chance to immortalize that through a piece of art is a really rare opportunity. I know of friends with businesses that closed rather unceremoniously. So I think it was a very easy yes, even though we knew that there was no resources and that we would actually take a loss throughout the process of doing this. Mm. But I think there was no way I would have said no.
8: Take a loss as in you may have had to turn away potential trainees or students during filming?
11: We were unable to take on projects during those 2 months of prep and shoot.
8: Yeah. Okay.
11: And we were already not doing very well financially.
8: Mm. Yeah. But at least in terms of location, that was solved.
9: Yeah, it was great for me.
8: It was great for you.
9: Peps was very generous to let us shoot there. And to be honest, I don't even... Because during the shoot, there were some days where there would be appointments or bookings. And so we would quickly have to vacate the premises.
12: Yeah, that was kind of funny. We'd be doing the craziest, most inappropriate things. And then there's like literal children waiting to be let in for like their little tumble session.
9: Yeah. And so I tried to as much as possible respect that and not get in the way of his business. I think I didn't really understand how much he was having to turn down to accommodate us at all.
8: Mm, but it was worth it, yeah, because it's immortalized on film.
11: Yeah, to some extent. I mean, my regret was that I wasn't able to kind of feature my stunt boys as much as I like.
8: Right.
11: Quick shout out to Dasuki, Nicholas and Caden and Jonah. Mm. Because a lot of the action was like built on their backs. Yeah. Mm-hmm. But definitely having the ability to even tell the story and the vision and the hopes of the space at all was like really precious.
8: Shout out to them. James, the cast of Sandbox features some of the most popular local acts in Singapore from today, from Nathan to Shuan. How did you get them on board in the same room at the same time? They're supremely busy juggling multiple projects, and sometimes they're not in this country.
9: Yeah, it was definitely difficult. But to be honest, not really a problem that I was the person who solved. There was a combination of producers and managers and agents, I think. But yeah. I would say that one of the I remember vividly the first day having Nathan on set, going home and telling my wife that I was so impressed, I think, with just how willing he was to like sit around a lot and just kind of do background work because, you know, his time is so precious. But all these people who are, you know, so in demand were willing to come and make this film and at times just like karate kick each other in the background for a few hours because I was shooting something in the foreground and I really appreciated that. They never complained. They always did professional work.
12: It's not a hard ask, honestly. Like, it was a great time. Like, I remember the filming of that entire movie, like, very fondly.
8: Yeah.
12: Yeah. Also because, like, a lot of us knew each other from previous things already. Yeah. Some of us had been friends for years. So, like, it just felt like an opportunity to playtime imagination with friends. And it helps that, like, everything that James has built around the story and, like, the setting and everything, it gave us such a nice playground to play in.
8: Yeah, yeah. And there was always a lot of action going on in the background. So as much
12: sometimes
8: as,
12: too much.
8: Sometimes, so even if we can imagine Nathan sitting around waiting for the next shot, there is just as much action in the background that Nathan and the other actors and performers perform too. Nathan, so tell us about your character, Dennis, what with his diaphragmatic breathing technique.
12: Yes.
8: He should be performing at Shakespeare's Globe in London.
12: Yes, of course.
8: Not trying out for a Marvel superhero role. So tell us about this guy.
12: Well, I mean, what actor doesn't want to score that big role? You know, what actor doesn't want to get that big, prestigious superhero role? Then after that, you can take on any project that you want. Everyone's going to want you. But yeah, I play Dennis D. Wong. He considers himself a bit of a thespian, considers himself one of the more advanced members of this class, you know, because The Sandbox is about a class of misfits that attend this like superhero training course. And yeah, I'm a character that maybe takes himself a bit too seriously sometimes because I really do believe it's serious work being an actor, holding up a mirror to life and presenting it to the world. But it was just a really good time. I mean, James also gave a lot of us a very long leash to play, to play as these characters, which was something that I had never really had the opportunity to do very much of before, which is like to actually have a lot of improv room and explore the character while the camera is running.
8: Yeah.
12: And it's very surprising for me as well as the actor that was in the scenes to see what eventually made it to the cut. Because like it just adds a lot of texture for every character to have like these very human moments. It adds to the whole mockumentary vibe, I guess. But yeah, it was a fun time.
8: We're going to talk more about that, how James worked with the cast on, of course, The Sandbox. Nathan, we have a question from one of our listeners. Someone just WhatsApped us and we put his voice message into the system.
9: Not pre-listened to.
8: It's just been thanks to my very, very dedicated and hardworking colleague. She's even given us a transcription. It's just been WhatsApp to us at 963-11938. His name, everyone, is Hafiz. Let's take a listen to him.
13: Hi, Nathan. I'm so excited to watch Sandbox. I wanted to ask, just like your music, acting gives you another way to express yourself creatively. How much fun was it getting to let loose and play someone as over the top as Dennis? Okay, thank you.
12: Well, yeah, I mean, I it's coincidence. I just got into a little bit of that, but I'll go a little bit deeper. Previously, like I said, because so many of us like have known each other for many years, like it made that playing so much deeper because we could really like I guess the chemistry was baked in and then after that it was just finding new like interconnective tissue between every character and like sometimes just make up stories that don't even appear in the script whatsoever, just make up our own backstories, our own character relationships, whether it ended up in the movie or not doesn't really, I don't know, like James never like complained or never scolded us, so we just kept going creating whatever worlds we were creating. And yeah, it was like, again, I'm saying this so much, but it really was fun. I looked forward to like showing up on set every day. Like doesn't matter whether it was like a scene that we were doing in front or just in the background. It was just like a very interconnected form of play, like every day.
8: Yeah. I wanted to talk more about that because Nathan and Peps, doing comedy is tough. you have to have that sense of comic timing. How did you access that funnier part of yourself? And you can't force comedy, right? So you really had to do this differently. And how were you directed or maybe not directed by James to do it? Because James pretty much, like you said, Nathan, he left it to your own devices, yet he trusted your creativity in doing this. So does comedy come easy to you, Peps?
11: The weird thing about my career is even though I do a lot of action, most of my dramatic acting roles were all comedy. but one of the direction from James that was really useful that I found to be really effective in specifically the tone of humor we did in The Sandbox was, he said, don't try and act the comedy, just act the situation earnestly. Just go through it. Don't try and be funny, and let the writing do its job, you know. And I think that helped a lot. It creates texture to a local comedy in a way that's rather different from how we usually do comedies here.
8: So don't do slapstick.
11: Yeah, don't try and be funny. Just let the situation be funny for itself, but your character believes in the situation he's going through.
9: Mm. Yeah, so like one of my strong principles, I think, for making the film was that I believe that one of the ways or the pitfalls for a lot of comedies is that they try to play the comedy too much. And so for what we were doing, I wanted, like, my belief is that a character in a comedy doesn't know they're in a comedy. They think they're in a drama, and that's why it becomes comedic. And even for, like, so for example, for Nathan's character, even though he's ridiculous, I didn't want him to play him like he was ridiculous. In fact, to me, the moment that the audience sees that you're playing it ridiculous is the moment when it's not funny anymore. To him, this is very serious. This is a document. It's not a mockumentary. This is a documentary about Dennis D. Wong, the rising star of Singapore's Shakespeare scene. And he takes it very seriously. And that's true of every other character. Like, we've been in a lot of interviews where people are like, you know, this is about a group of idiots. I don't think they're idiots. I just think they're very disillusioned, they're very deluded with who they are and their own sense of ability.
12: It's a group of main characters.
9: Yes, exactly. That's exactly what it is. That's exactly how I told Ben to play as well, Ben King. I told him, just go and watch Big Trouble in Little China. You're Kurt Russell in that movie. You think this is a documentary about you, and this is very serious. And that's one of the guiding principles, I think.
8: The Sandbox is here and waiting for you. So get your tickets to this local mockumentary-style movie about chasing your passions, finding your people, navigating life's curveballs and learning some new skills. The Sandbox, Ofli, that is officially opens in Singapore cinemas from October 8th onwards. Google their movie locations and screen times. Get updates from the team on Instagram at sandboxmovie.sg. Thanks to James Tu, writer and director of The Sandbox, PepsiCo, actor, action director and owner of the former Sandbox Training Ground, and singer-songwriter and actor Nathan Hartono is also starring Aaron Mossadegh, Fauzi Azhar and Un Xuan. This is Made in SG. I'm Melanie Olivero for CNA 938.
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18: 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I'm Cheryl Goh. 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
0: Good morning, I'm Tae Soo Sian with the latest on CNA 938. India and Pakistan have summoned each other's diplomats over a border incident, with both sides giving conflicting accounts of what happened. New Delhi summoned Pakistan's chargé d'affaires, while Islamabad called in India's diplomat to lodge a protest. Grace Shin has more.
20: India's foreign ministry said three people crossed into its territory in the Ferozepur sector of Punjab and continued towards the border fence, despite multiple warnings to return to Pakistan. Now, it said Indian forces were forced to engage them for posing what it called an imminent security threat. New Delhi added the incident highlighted what it described as a pattern of repeated cross-border movement by armed narcotic syndicates operating from Pakistan. And it urged Islamabad to investigate what it called infiltration and drug smuggling activities, including the alleged complicity of Pakistani border forces. Pakistan disputed India's account, saying two unarmed Pakistani civilians were killed by Indian border personnel in the Bidian sector, and it rejected their characterization as infiltrators, calling for an immediate and transparent investigation, as well as action against anyone found responsible. And tensions between the nuclear-armed neighbors escalated sharply in April last year after militants killed 26 tourists in Indian-controlled Kashmir. New Delhi accused Islamabad of backing the attack, which Pakistan denied.
0: The Formula One Gulf Air Bahrain Grand Prix race takes place in Malaysia's Sepang International Circuit today on the outskirts of Kuala Lumpur. Well, Sepang last hosted the race in 2017. The Bahrain leg had to change venues this year due to the Middle East conflict. But the championship has been off to a bumpy start. Well, fans have complained about poor crowd management and long queues, or some saying they had to walk several kilometres to the venue. Well, posts on social media show snaking queues waiting for bus shuttles and crowds of people walking on highways. Well, private vehicles are not allowed into the circuit area. Nearly 100 buses are scheduled to ferry visitors every 10 to 15 minutes, but complaints indicate ineffective crowd management for the ride. Public transport operator Rapid KL says it has improved the coordination of its shuttle bus services to the venue to ensure a smoother and more orderly passenger movement. Pet groomers and dog trainers will now have a set of baseline standards to follow under a new and revised code. Well, this comes as authorities raise animal welfare standards and align with evolving international practices. Here's Minister of State for National Development, Elvin Tan.
21: The code set out minimum standards and best practices for how to house, manage and care for animals. Some people say these are just codes, but no, they are more than guidelines. If you fail to meet the minimum standards, it is taken into account in animal welfare investigations.
0: Mr. Tan was speaking at an event to mark World Animal Day. A dedicated code for dog trainers will be introduced. It will cover areas such as training methods, professional competency and proper record keeping. The tighter standards for pet groomers will also include how they can safely handle and groom animals. They must also know how information is communicated to pet owners. Well, the changes are aimed at giving owners greater confidence that their pets are being cared for safely and responsibly. The Code of Animal Welfare for Pet Owners will be reviewed next. People and organizations that teach Islam in Singapore must be registered with the country's Islamic religious authority under expanded rules for Muslim religious schools. The change aims to ensure lessons are taught by qualified and recognized teachers. The rule applies to those teaching Islam to 10 or more people at least once a month, both in person and online. Religious teachers will also face stricter requirements. They must now hold at least a degree in Islamic studies. A new Asian guided tour aims to increase footfall and spending for heartland businesses. Well, the goal is to prepare merchants for stiffer competition with the upcoming RTS Link. The trial is part of a three-year initiative to reposition heartland precincts as destinations. Well, it includes food tasting, sharing of each business's heritage and unique interactions. Participants will also receive a goodie bag and vouchers for select shops. Well, tickets are still available for two sessions in October. a dedicated space for people with dementia and their caregivers to meet, share experiences and speak up about their needs has opened in Singapore. It aims to help them stay active in the community and live meaningful lives with dementia. Located at Toa Payoh Central Community Club, the centre hosts a 10-week program to help participants change public attitudes about dementia. It also serves as a space for social and educational activities with classes in art, music and wellness. And that's your news for you. Headlines anytime on CNA 938 and CNA.asia. It is now about 10:37 on the roads. It appears that the vehicle that has broken down, the BKE, going towards the PIE after Dairy Farm Road, is still there. And also a vehicle has broken down on the TPE going towards the PIE after Sengkang West Road.
14: What happens when compassion becomes a community effort? 1 year after the launch of Compassionate Communities Singapore, we look at how partnerships are turning care into action, bringing more people and organizations together, and building communities where people look out for one another. I'm Susan Ng. Join me for this conversation on Our Town, Sunday at 11 a.m. and 6 p.m. on CNA 938.
15: Our Town, brought to you by the Singapore Hospice Council. Now, Mind Your Money with Cheryl Goh.
18: Yes, hello. Welcome to Mind Your Money with me, Cheryl Goh. Now, as businesses increasingly turn to automation to address manpower challenges, one hurdle remains surprisingly fundamental, and that's getting robots from one floor to another. We actually don't really think about it that much. But a new collaboration aims to change that by enabling autonomous robots to securely communicate with elevators, opening the door literally to smarter and more connected buildings. Today on the show, we're going to explore how this partnership could potentially enable up to 7,000 elevators across Singapore for autonomous robot access and what that means for industries from logistics to healthcare and how it could shape the future of physical AI-ready buildings. And joining us to discuss this is Tok Peng Cheng, who is Senior Vice President of Business Development at QuickBot Technologies, as well as Bernard Ong, who is Head of Building Solutions Section at Mitsubishi Elevator Singapore. They join me now in the studio. Gentlemen, nice to have you with us. Welcome to Mind Your Money. Okay, why don't we start by, you know, if you could just briefly introduce yourselves to us and our listeners and your role in this collaboration. Bernard, would you like to start?
2: Yeah. Sure. Yeah, my name is Bernard from the Mitsubishi Elevator Singapore. I'm the department manager for our new sales department. And at the same time, I head our building solutions team. So robot integration with our lift system fall under the building solutions portfolio. So I'm directly involved in this collaboration with QuickBot.
18: Yeah.
2: So for me, it's an exciting opportunity because we are looking at how we can bring elevators beyond their traditional role of moving people and enable them to become part of a wider ecosystem for autonomous robots and smart buildings.
18: Yeah, very cool. How about yourself? Tok, is it? Is that how you prefer to be called?
19: Yes. Yeah. Good morning.
18: Yeah.
19: I'm Tok Peng Cheng from QuickBot Technologies. I'm BD Senior VP for Business Development. So for me, I take care of all the business development and deployment projects in Singapore.
18: I see.
19: Right. So we are a small startup, but we only have two business. One is our delivery service. The other is our QuickSync. QuickSync is the one that enables the integrations of all the different types of elevators and doors, turnstiles in a building to enable all the robots to move around.
18: Yeah, very cool indeed. So we've seen, you know, robots being used for deliveries and for cleaning, but they've usually just function on one level, right? But so getting them from one floor to another has been quite a challenge. Why are elevators such a critical piece of the puzzle for autonomous robots?
19: So as I mentioned, QuickSync is a digital infrastructure where elevator, door, turnstile is a physical infrastructure of a building, right? We need to have both to be able to enable all the robots to move around a building.
18: Yeah, okay. Bernard, you know, what made Mitsubishi decide that this was the right time to open up your elevator systems for autonomous robot integration?
2: Yeah, I would say that the timing is really driven by how quickly technology and AI are developing. Mm. Buildings are becoming smarter and we are seeing robots being used more and more across commercial, residential and industrial environments. So as that happens, there's going to be a growing need for robots to move safely and efficiently between different floors. And that's where the elevator becomes an important part of the whole ecosystem.
3: Yeah.
2: So for us, this is the right time for Mitsubishi Elevator and Quickbot to work together to build this infrastructure needed for the next generation of intelligent buildings. So by integrating robots with elevators and other building systems, we can allow robots to move around buildings more seamlessly and safely while working alongside people. So ultimately, we can see this collaboration as laying the foundation for a future where robots, elevators, and building infrastructure working together as one intelligence platform. And we believe that will be an important step towards making buildings truly smart and ready for physical AI.
3: It's fascinating if you actually think about the robots being able to go to different floors on their own. Tell us, you know, in practical terms, right? How does it work? How does the robot perhaps talk to the elevators? Are they going to press buttons? You know, what happens the moment it arrives at a lift lobby to the point it wants to reach the destination? What's the process?
19: Actually, it doesn't really press the buttons,
3: okay.
19: Right? So it's a list of protocols step by step. It will send the digital signal to QuickSync platform.
3: Yeah.
19: Then the QuickSync platform will send a digital signal to the elevators to say, okay, I want to go to a level 1 or level 5.
3: At that point, is the robot already in front of the lift door? Or?
19: Yes, usually there's a spot which we will have to do a mapping.
3: Right.
19: To give it the spot to send the digital signal. Then it's after the sending the signal to call for the elevators, when the elevator arrives, we have to send the signal back to the elevator, to the robots. So it's a forward and backwards kind of digital sending that allows the whole sequence of from floor to floor, then the arrival floor, the robots will have to change the map.
3: Right.
19: Right. So then after changing the map, then you can go on to continue to work on the floor.
3: I see. I'm assuming these are the lifts that everyday people use as well. So
19: yes.
3: What happens if, let's say, the robot gets onto a lift with someone else and then someone presses a button for another floor? Does it disrupt the path of the robot?
19: No. It's just take it as a remote control, which we can co-share and coexist.
3: Right.
19: Right. So same thing as you are taking an elevator, if someone else is going to level 10, it doesn't disrupt the normal operations of the elevators.
3: Okay, so the robot will know that this is not my floor, so I won't get out.
19: Yeah, because if the QuickSync doesn't respond back to the robot to say that you have arrived, it doesn't react.
3: So it gives it a signal to say to the robot, you have arrived at your floor.
19: Yes.
3: Wow, that's really fascinating. Okay. How fast is this process?
19: Sending a digital signal is probably like 1-2 seconds,
3: right?
19: As long as you have connectivity, right?
3: Okay.
19: So whenever we pre-assess a building for feasibility studies, then we will definitely do some network testing as well.
3: Right. So obviously the connection has to be 100% in order for all these signals to be received, right?
19: Yep.
3: Between QuickSync and the robots, right?
19: Yes.
3: Okay. Wow, it's really fascinating to see. Bennett, you know, so if we're going to be taking the elevators with these robots as, you know, ordinary people, right? A lot of people may wonder a bit about the safety and security. So how do you ensure that the robots can use lifts without compromising on, you know, building operations or access controls?
2: Yeah, safety and security are definitely our top priorities. So even when we introduce robot integration, we make sure that the lift continues to operate in accordance to the relevant Singapore safety standards, which includes the SS550, which governs the installation, operation, and maintenance of electric passenger and goods lift. From the security side, robot access can also be controlled through the building's existing access control system. So, for example, a robot can be authorized to access only specific floors or areas,
3: like how we
2: can control, you know, access for people.
3: Okay, that makes sense.
2: Yeah. So the important thing is that robot integration doesn't mean that we compromise the way the building currently operates. The lift continues to serve normal passengers, while the robot is given controlled access based on the building's requirements. So I would say the approach is really about integrating robotics within the existing safety and security framework rather than creating a separate system around it. So that allows building owners to adopt autonomous robots while still maintaining security, safety, and normal lift operations.
3: It's really, really fascinating. The announcement mentions potentially enabling up to 7,000 Mitsubishi elevators in Singapore with this capability. What kind of industries or use cases perhaps would stand to benefit the most from this arrangement?
19: Singapore is an urban city, right? We have a lot of high-rise buildings. So from housing blocks to
3: office buildings,
19: condominiums, mm. or office buildings, or even factories, which they need automations, right? For example, like forklift to move goods and pallets around. So all this can be done with QuickSync and all the different elevators integration.
3: Mm.
19: Yeah. So we foresee that in the next 2 years or so, there will be a surge in all this integration.
3: I can imagine this could work at even like hospitals
19: yes.
3: and factories and stuff,
19: yes,
3: right?
19: Yes. Okay. As long as it's a high-rise building that requires any forms of automation, right? Like you mentioned about delivery robots, cleaning yeah. robots, security robots. These are the three main functions of robots that we see today.
3: At this point, right?
19: I'm
3: sure their functions will expand even more.
19: Yes,
3: but
19: yes.
3: Okay, and I guess there's no limit as to, because now we have more and more high-rise buildings, 30 stories or more. There's no limit to how many stories,
19: it doesn't
3: right?
19: limit. It doesn't limit. Yeah. As long as the robot's operations can cover that amount of floor space,
3: yeah.
19: then you can keep on adding the amount of floors.
3: Okay, this is really, it's really quite fascinating. I would love to see this in real life. I think it
19: would
3: be quite cool.
19: That's why QuickSync is a platform that yeah. allows the integration of all the different robotics or even autonomous vehicle in a single platform.
3: Right? Yeah.
19: It's not just an in-building kind of digital infrastructure. It's a city-scale infrastructure which you can even connect to the next block.
3: Oh, right? Oh wow.
19: So if the hardware of a robot can manage to cross buildings, yeah. then yes, we are able to cross okay. buildings.
3: Yeah, there are some now buildings that are interconnected with a bridge
19: yes.
3: at certain floors, right? So that they will be able to move across these bridges as well.
19: Yes.
3: Wow, that's fascinating. Okay, Bernard, looking ahead, how do you see buildings evolving as more robots really become, part of our everyday operations? What does a physical AI-ready building actually look like in reality?
2: I think the way we design buildings is going to change quite significantly. We see that today buildings are designed primarily around people. But moving forward, I believe buildings will need to support both people and autonomous systems working and coexisting seamlessly in the same environment. So when we talk about a physical AI-ready building, we are really talking about a building where robots can operate autonomously and interact with the building infrastructure. So, for example, you could have a delivery robot bringing parcels or food directly to the tenant floors without human assistance, cleaning robots moving between floors during off-peak hours, or security robots carrying out patrols across different levels of a building. So in that environment, I think the elevator will play a much bigger role. It will no longer be just a means of vertical transportation. It can become a common service platform that connects robots to the building. So working together with mechanical swing doors, sliding doors, access control, and other smart building features. So ultimately, I see a physical AI-ready building as an ecosystem where people, robots, and building infrastructure can communicate and work together intelligently. And I think that's really the next step in the evolution of smart buildings and eventually smarter cities.
3: Yeah, I just can't get the image in my head of a robot crossing a bridge between buildings. It's just something that's in my imagination. I'm going to ask a very noob question now because I don't really understand the technology. So the QuickSync, right? Who is controlling it? And does that person have to be physically in the building or can they work remotely from a control center?
19: QuickSync, no one is controlling a QuickSync.
3: No one is controlling the QuickSync.
19: It's a digital platform that allows the connectivity of different IoTs to work together as a platform, right?
3: Oh.
19: So there's certain AI components inside. Take it as a big fleet management system, but it's digitally in the cloud that manages all the different IoTs including robots, autonomous vehicles, drones.
3: Okay.
19: Which you can really connect for all digital signals that are sent all over.
3: Okay. So but everything has to be pre-programmed, like, right?
19: Yes. So we there's certain ways that we can set certain rules in a certain in the building if the building requires certain rules to be set.
3: Okay. Can I ask? Can I give you a situation? Okay.
19: Yes.
3: So let's say there's a cleaning robot.
19: Yes.
3: And then there's suddenly there's a

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1: Right, so I'm handling all the different projects around Singapore, in hospitals, in schools, and in Marine Parade, town council, the HDBs.
2: Yeah.
1: So it's already happening. Yeah, mm-hmm. So in the next 2 to 3 years, as I mentioned earlier on, you will see a sudden surge in all these deployments across Singapore.
2: Wow.
1: And not just on the private businesses and also the government level.
2: Okay, well, the future really is indeed here. It's really, really fascinating. I really look forward to seeing one of these robots in person and seeing them take the lift. I think that will be really, really cool. Thank you so much to the both of you for coming on and sharing with us a bit more about this. 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
1: Thank you.
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2: Hello and welcome to Mind Your Money with me, Cheryl Goh. Now, artificial intelligence is becoming increasingly a part of our everyday lives, and now it is also starting to shape how people invest. A recent report highlighted that young investors in Singapore are turning to AI-powered tools to help generate stock ideas and also analyze markets. But as these technologies become more widely used, it also raises important questions around responsible AI usage, especially when it comes to making financial decisions.
7: Over time, the core principles of investing has remained unchanged, okay? Because these core principles actually help us determine how resilient a portfolio is when markets become volatile. And they help investors avoid letting any single theme or idea dominate the outcomes. I think firstly, it's important to clearly start and define our goals, the position sizing, and also the time horizon. So of investments. So that will ensure that the portfolio constructed will be able to match the eventual objectives. At the same time, diversification is also our first line of defense, as it helps in reducing over-reliance and capital preservation, especially during times of large drawdowns. Mm. Next, investors should also remember that a good investment idea does not automatically make a good portfolio position. So even if AI helps identify an attractive stock or sector, okay, that idea still needs to be assessed in the context of existing exposures to the current portfolio and to understand what are the downside risks as well as the investor's personal long-term goals. Mm. So a strong portfolio construction, right, is about balancing the opportunities with the risk, rather than just maximizing exposure to whatever looks the most compelling in the moment. Mm. And last but not

0: least. I think another principle is that the real edge in actually in investing is the behavior of the investor. So having the discipline to stay invested, to avoid panic selling and sticking to the long-term plan. Now, because I believe that good portfolios are built on structure, while better outcomes come from the behavior of the investor. I think that the biggest misconception, right, is that people believe that AI can do both processing large amounts of data as well as telling investors what decision to make. So, but in reality, AI mainly helps investors to process the data, summarize reports, and even highlight patterns. But it does not determine what matters most, like how risks should be weighed, or whether an investment fits a specific portfolio. So understanding this, that distinction matters, because while we can be guided rather by AI suggestions, human judgment still matters most at the point of decision. You know, like investors need to be aware that, you know, when they are deciding whether a potential return is worth the risk that they are taking, and perhaps also how much conviction to place on an idea and how the idea ultimately fits within the broader portfolio of things. So while AI can support the research process, it cannot replace the judgment needed to make sound investment decisions.
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8: As Singapore ages, caring for people with serious illnesses cannot happen just in hospitals or clinics. We're going to be looking at how communities are coming together to support one another and what it takes to build a more compassionate community. Stay with us. This conversation is after the news.
9: It's 11 a.m. Good morning. I'm Tisu Sien with the news. Israeli Prime Minister Benjamin Netanyahu has invited the Fly Dubai pilot to light a flame on Independence Day as more claims emerge of what happened during a plane attack on Wednesday. Indian pilot Smit Makka shared his account of how he fought back as his co-pilot allegedly attempted to take control of the plane bound for Tel Aviv.
10: I remember I was lying down on the cockpit floor and I felt the aircraft and the whooshing sound and people screaming. I had that one last fight left in me that, you know, call it personal or call it for people, but let's say I did it, that if I don't do it, I'm gonna die. And that's when I pushed against everything. I gave everything that I had and just went for the door and opened the door. And thankfully people were waiting to pounce back. Took over the control and the rest is what you know, sir.
9: Investigators now believe the co-pilot had planned a terrorist attack. They say he hit Captain Makka with an axe that was found in the cockpit, which is usually used to break through glass and metal in case of an emergency. The plane carrying more than 170 passengers and crew apparently plunged 5,200 metres following the attack before Makka managed to open the cockpit door, allowing passengers to overpower the attacker and take control of the plane. Two off-duty Fly Dubai pilots on board the flight then successfully landed the plane in Saudi Arabia. The co-pilot has been identified as an Omani national who had previously been barred from flying in his country over concerns about his extremist views. The incident has raised concerns over the vetting process that pilots go through amid questions on how he was allowed to fly despite this. Yemen-based Houthi militants say they've struck an Aramco oil facility near Saudi Arabia's Riyadh in retaliation to strikes on its capital. A spokesperson says the group will continue to retaliate, quote, siege for siege and escalation for escalation. Grace Shin has more.
4: Media reports say firefighters were attempting to extinguish a blaze at the refinery as smoke could be seen billowing from the building. Saudi officials have yet to confirm the attack, but Houthis also reported airstrikes by Saudi Arabia, including on a building near a hospital in Sana'a. Riyadh has yet to confirm this, and both sides have been trading strikes since the Houthis seized all of Yemen's Red Sea coast and took control of the Bab el-Mandab Strait last month. Frontline of the conflict has now moved to Taiz province, where dozens of combatants on both sides were reportedly killed amid ongoing clashes. And Houthis have conquered swathes of territory there except Taiz City. Amid the escalation, Pakistan is seeking diplomacy. Its foreign minister says Iran has suggested engaging with the Houthis politically. A committee of the Mecca Defense Pact is expected to discuss this at an emergency meeting in Riyadh next week.
9: Cornell University's president Mikhail Kotlikov has vowed answers as the school faces growing criticism over its handling of a 2024 gang rape case.
7: I want to acknowledge something that can be difficult for an institution to say. We don't have all the answers, but we are committed to investigating and finding the answers our community deserves.
9: Those were his first comments since the accuser, dubbed Jane Doe, filed a civil suit against the school and seven male students who allegedly sexually assaulted her at a fraternity house in 2024. Well, she was 20 years old at that time and reported the incident to the police, but prosecutors decided not to file criminal charges. Internal Cornell documents seen by the New York Times said the men denied wrongdoing. Some said the sex was consensual, while others denied participation. Some of the accused also admitted to feeling uneasy and concerned over the interactions. State prosecutors have reopened a criminal investigation. The incident has sparked outrage over how the university handled the case and put a spotlight on sexual violence on campuses. Jane Doe's lawsuit claims that Cornell failed to adequately punish the perpetrators, offering some of them a way to lessen penalties, including by writing essays. The Formula One Gulf Air Bahrain Grand Prix race takes place in Malaysia's Sepang International Circuit today on the outskirts of Kuala Lumpur. Sepang last hosted the race in 2017. The Bahrain League had to change venues this year due to the Middle East conflict, but the championship has been off to a bumpy start. Fans have complained about poor crowd management and long queues, with some saying they had to walk several kilometres to the venue. Posts on social media show snaking queues waiting for bus shuttles and crowds of people walking on highways. Private vehicles are not allowed into the circuit area, where nearly 100 buses are scheduled to ferry visitors every 10 to 15 minutes, but complaints indicate ineffective crowd management for the ride. Public transport operator Rapid KL said it has improved the coordination of its shuttle bus services to the venue to ensure a smoother and more orderly passenger movement. More Singaporeans are taking proactive steps to avoid health issues. The latest National Population Health Survey shows that the number of people going for health screenings is up by 5 percentage points from last year. They're also exercising more. CNA's Nadine Yim has more in this report featuring Health Minister Ong Ye Kung.
11: Bringing back memories of the Great Singapore Workout. This dance routine is launched as part of National Heart Week. It encourages Singaporeans of all ages to make regular exercise a way of life. And the results are showing. A significant increase of over 8 percentage points from 2023 to 2025, in terms of Singapore residents having at least 150 minutes of moderate intensity physical activity per week. The survey also shows that more people are going for their recommended health screenings. Screenings for chronic diseases like diabetes, high blood pressure and cholesterol are also up significantly over the same period.
12: These are encouraging trends, and they are consistent with Singapore's broader shift towards preventive health since the rollout of Healthier SG in 2023. As of end August 2026, 1.5 million residents, or 61% of eligible population, have enrolled in Healthier SG, and great majority have completed their health plan and going back to their GP for reviews.
11: Mr. Ong adds that Singaporeans can significantly reduce their risk of heart disease by staying physically active and managing chronic conditions, among other measures.
9: At the same time, Singaporeans consumed an average of 2,460 calories a day in 2025. Well, that's about 100 calories more, or around two extra slices of bread than in 2019. The latest National Nutrition Survey also reveals that people are eating more fatty and salty food and dining out more often. CNA's Nadine Yim tells us more in this report, featuring Health Minister Ong Ye Kung and Andrew Tan, Head of Marketing for Food Services at FairPrice Group.
11: A medical scare in 2023 made 46-year-old Madam Susanna Shafi'i reconsider how she ate and lived. After being diagnosed with borderline high cholesterol during a routine checkup, she became determined to be more mindful of her diet, especially as someone who has been nursing an inflamed kidney.
13: I was thinking, I'm already on this kidney medicine for a long term. Don't tell me I have to eat one more medicine. So I was just left speechless. And then my doctor mentioned to me that, I think you need to lose weight and you need to change your eating habits.
11: And she did. Now choosing healthier ingredients and cooking methods like air frying instead of deep frying, Madam Susanna has achieved healthy weight loss and improved her cholesterol levels tremendously.
4: According to the latest National Nutrition Survey 2025, it has shown that residents are consuming less sugar, thanks to measures like our Nutri-Grade labelling system. However, Singapore is still facing several concerns. An increase in calorie intake is one example, driven by more refined carbohydrates and fat intake, as well as sodium, where intake continues to increase and remain above recommended levels.
12: We need a bigger push on healthier diet. At least move away from a diet that over time leads to severe diseases. We have some successes in lowering sugar consumption, and I think we need to do this for sodium as well.
11: This could be attributed to a rising trend of Singaporeans dining out. According to the survey, 6 in 10 residents ate out once a day in 2022. Now, this is up to 7 in 10, which means residents are typically eating out 9 times a week now instead of 8. With eating out more often being linked with poorer diet quality, what can Singapore do to bring the numbers down? One F&B operator says it starts from working with its stallholders to make healthier options more readily available.
14: The recipe is a much safeguarded material with the stallholders. So we are not asking them to drastically change their recipe, but to make small tweaks if possible. For example, reducing sodium used in their gravy, in their sauces, without affecting the taste.
11: The Health Promotion Board has also launched a new Ask for Less campaign, where customers can request for less gravy, sauce, or salt in their food. But as an individual, what more can we do?
15: There is policy and everything, but as an individual, you need to make a choice. Typically, when you look at what are the implications of eating these higher calorie options, as well as unhealthy options over time, that leads to obesity and chronic diseases. So this, actually the knowledge is there, but are we making a deliberate behavioral choice?
11: Dr. Karpana adds that with healthy eating being a personal choice, people should spend a bit more time to choose the healthier options in order to benefit them in the long term.
9: Well, you also heard from Dr. Kalpana Bhaskaran, who's Deputy Director of the Glycemic Index Research Unit at Temasek Polytechnic, in that report. And that ends our news. I'm Tay Su Sien. Headlines anytime on CNA 938 and CNA.asia. 11:11 and on the roads right now, a quick review. A vehicle has stalled. It's on the CTE going towards the SLE after Ang Mo Kio Avenue 3. And we also see a vehicle broken down on the TPE going towards the PIE after Sengkang West Road. Quick reminder as well of an obstacle still on the PIE going towards Tuas at Upper Changi Road East entrance, which actually is closed. As for the weather today, it's fair and warm, a top temperature of 35 degrees Celsius. Now, as for the PSI level, it's now 76 to 99, which puts it in the moderate air quality range.
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16: Buses will operate alongside manned services with wheelchair-accessible facilities.
8: It can take several weeks for the body to develop a detectable immune response.
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5: Now, Outtown with Susan Ng.
8: Singapore is aging, and increasingly, people are growing older, some living with serious illnesses within our various communities. So that means palliative care cannot be only about what happens in a hospital, in a hospice setting, or in a community home. It also asks something of all of us, neighbours, places of worship, community groups, extended family, friends and various organisations. It invites us to have a think about how we can care for people and families around us. So this week we are going to continue our conversation around palliative care and also look at the Compassionate Community Singapore, how the idea of community care is actually being put into practice. My guests today are Ms. Sim Bihia, Executive Director, Singapore Hospice Council. Bihia, thank you very much for joining us.
22: Thank you for having me here.
8: So since the last time we spoke extensively about palliative care, about the work that's being done by the Singapore Hospice Council. We also mentioned your Live Well, Leave Well festival and the various initiatives that you have. And we also spoke a year ago about Compassionate Community Singapore. This was at the launch of that. Fast forward a year now, just one quick comment from you before we begin our conversation proper. What has changed in that 1 year, Bihia?
22: We have had more stakeholders coming in. We were able to have stakeholders plan their own program. More awareness. And at the same time, we have had a few surprises. Yes. Yeah, so recently, we had a new campaign called Harvest Forward, Sharing Compassion, One Harvest at a Time.
8: Oh, I like that.
22: And this is something that is very, I don't think anyone would expect farmers actively involved in a community in Singapore. That's one. Secondly, farmers and palliative care. How do you link that? Right? Mm. So it works this way where we run a campaign with the local farm and we get funding from the general public with donations to farm a fresh farm pack of 9 items that's from the local farmers. So that includes leafy vegetables, mushrooms, eggs, the ready-to-eat soup with the local fishes, yes, yes. Local fish. And that is going to go to caregivers of the Singapore Hospice Council, member organizations and Compassionate Communities Singapore's stakeholders. Now, what that does is really that we are recognizing caregivers for who they are. We are not talking about respite, we're not talking about training, we're just talking about a caregiver as a person and that we need to recognize their existence and to let them know that they're not alone in the journey.
8: This is a true care pack.
22: Yes. So it's a farm pack.
8: Yeah.
22: And you know, we get donors to come in. So because with the dollar created, it will actually support local farmers with demand. And then the packs will go to our member organizations, caregivers, and the COCO SG stakeholders. Mm. So it takes time to churn out. We just had a roadshow. The local farm had a roadshow at Changi Airport. And then this is now building up. We're hoping that this will, you know, snowball and get more people on board. So these are surprises that nobody would have expected.
8: Mm.
22: Singapore with local farmers being involved in palliative care. So the COCO SG itself, this is where it is. Mountbatten, Compassionate Communities Mountbatten, under, you know, the advocacy of the Member of Parliament, Ms. Gozuki, they have worked out the pillars of that they're emphasizing on, and then work out the annual work plan. It has cascaded down from a concept, from an idea, to action plan. And, you know, caregivers in Mountbatten are receiving care packs as we speak today. The packs are going out. And then the fun pack will come in October. And this is where we talk about care in a community, not the medical part of things, not the clinical part of things, because at the end of the day, if we ask ourselves, if we only have 24 hours left, what would we do, right? And it's really about doing things that we like, things that we love, the people we love. No one will say, I want to go and see a doctor and get my blood tested. Right?
0: No.
22: So that's where compassionate communities come in. We're talking about piggybacking onto assets that, for example, active aging centers already have. If they have a health talk, to include in the themes of death, dying, caregiving, grief and bereavement into their daily work. Mm-hmm. We're trying to normalize these five items as much as we can.
0: Okay.
22: Yeah.
0: So when we're looking at community, and we know that community is made up of many different entities. We have clubs we belong to. Some of us, you know, have religious organizations we belong to. So my second guest is Ustaz Muhammad Khidir bin Muhammad Ibrahim. He is head of community engagement and development at Masjid Al Mutakin. Ustaz, thank you very much for making time today.
2: Yes, thank you so much, Susan, for having me here today. Really happy to be here.
0: And so you're one of the stakeholders that Bihya is talking about. Talk to us more about when people are aging in communities and an organization like yours, you know, a place of worship, for example, will have senior people coming to you. So you become almost their extended community and family?
2: Yes, you can definitely see that.
0: Okay.
2: I think when we are talking about the role and responsibility of the mosque, right, is basically to ensure that we do provide the right support and the right kind of assistance to the seniors. Yes, we do see a lot of seniors coming to the mosque relatively for those who are retired because they have more time to spare and they will tend to spend it more times at the mosque because I think they want to reconnect back with their spiritual self.
0: And also they come in for activities, I understand.
2: Yes, yes. Because at the mosque itself, we do have our own niche program that is called Santunan Emas, which is primarily centered around providing care support for the seniors and providing that kind of platform for them to live actively. Because nowadays we know that based on the death rate, right, I think the numbers are going up, but not necessarily they are living healthily.
0: Right.
2: So we are here to provide that kind of platform for them to be reminded of such narrative. Yep.
0: And how do you introduce the subject of palliative care? Because Bihya and I were talking before, and it's not an easy topic to broach, right? Being Asian, and also we kind of want to keep things private. Mm-hmm. How do you within your community broach this topic?
2: I think we need to be quite subtle in our approach from the start because it is not an easy topic to talk about openly. So we need to really get the buy-in from the community first on the level of confidence and the level of comfortability that they are willing to share when it comes to death. But at the same time, in Islam or in our religion, it is quite needed for us to have that kind of transparency so that it brings forth more awareness and opportunity for the rest of the community to eventually help them.
0: Yeah, so when people understand them, then more help can be extended
2: to
0: them.
2: Exactly.
0: So you guys joined the Compassionate Communities. So it's been a year since the initiative was launched. What have you done differently within your community now that you're part of, to shorten it, Bihya said Coco SG, so let's go with that. How have you managed to support your community better?
2: I think what can I share here would be, I would like to summarize 4 points. So number one would be faith literacy, because after being one of the stakeholders for Coco SG, we have managed to engage a lot more healthcare partners. Mm. And at the same time, we managed to also engage with them and understand what some of the concerns or the queries that are being given by the Muslim patients in that particular setting. Number two would be the upstream reach. I think reaching seniors through our program, and at the same time, by leveraging on the Cocoa SG branding, it gives us a lot more opportunity to reach out to more partners. Mm. So that's definitely the plus. Number three would be the community trust. Because by us leveraging on the Cocoa SG branding, we managed to ensure that the mosque remains relevant and is a touch point for those who wants to ask relevant questions when it comes to death or bereavement as well. And lastly, but certainly not the least, is the faith-sensitive approaches. Mm. So by developing resources and also interventions that is very nuanced, that will be very relevant to the cause, it will make that particular support usable and it will make someone facing that situation much more useful and it will be very much needed for them in that sense. Yeah.
0: And then you also are the bridge.
2: Mm, yes.
0: Between your community and perhaps healthcare professionals who need to step in at some point.
2: Yes, yes.
0: Okay. And that's helped you understand and them understand you better as well. So you become more relevant to your community.
2: Yes, most definitely. I mean, we recently had a discussion about the lasting power of attorney, for example, and also the other illnesses that is afflicting the seniors, right?
0: Right.
2: So when we have this kind of awareness with the community, with the stakeholders that we are engaging with, it gives us that better confidence when we are indeed talking and conversing with the people on the grounds.
0: Right.
2: But I would like to emphasize a point here. Not necessarily when we talk about healthcare, the mosque is replacing their clinical care. No.
0: We are
2: there to complement and ensure that the relevant assistance is being given to the community.
0: Yeah, so you become the bridge, really. Sometimes that communication is tough for someone to go directly to either a hospital or to a community care facility. You may need someone to understand you a little bit better, what you need, where you're coming from your particular culture, in order for you to get better treatment or better outcomes, right? And you're seeing this work through this entire collaboration now, Bia?
22: Yes, I think it's really the trust.
0: Yeah,
22: And the trust has to be built over years. Mm. And I think what the Ustas have done with the team is that they built on that trust as an asset in order to help the people that they serve. You know, someone who just stepped into a hospital and is diagnosed with a serious illness and is referred to see a specialist, I would have just met that specialist in that clinical environment.
0: Right.
22: It's kind of difficult to say that I trust that person straight away.
0: Mm.
22: You would second guess, you know, your own judgment and decisions. But I think what Cocoa SG has done is that stakeholders who already know the people they serve, and therefore you actually have a you start at the right point, you know, rather than you start from zero. Right. So like, for example, Consortium Mission Singapore, they also ran a palliative care 101 session for their volunteers, for them to understand what it is. It is also a stakeholder as well. And that's something that what we want to see, because if we were to rely on just Singapore Hospice Council or the healthcare institutions, I think it's a bit difficult because what we are trying to do here is really uplift the literacy level of the population in terms of death matters.
0: Yeah, and palliative care is a journey, right? Yes. Ustas, you know this.
22: Yes.
0: So it's not all about the clinical part of things. You do need to take care of someone's emotional well-being, and trust is a very important word. So if I trust you and your team, Ustas, then I can trust that you're going to deliver the messages for me in a better way, so that, and sometimes there's language issues too, from all communities in Singapore, right? Whether it's dialect or a totally different vernacular altogether. Mm-hmm. So that bridge becomes important. What is the one thing that you have done or introduced within your community, Ustas, to better leverage on the fact that you are part of Cocoa SG?
2: Okay. So I think we managed to collaborate with SHC in 2024.
0: Mm.
2: We managed to organize the palliative care 101.
0: Ah, as well.
2: So that definitely opened up doors by having this kind of program at the mosque, because you're not just trying to provide a platform for people to converse about death in a safe space, but at the same time, we also want to encourage people to plan early about their legacy planning, about their welfare, and of course their children. So this is something that is in alignment with our religious teachings as well. And that is how we try to emphasize it in our classes, in our weekly lectures, and at the same time, we do our best to remind our people from time to time about the importance of this matter.
0: Yeah, so the places of worship, religious organizations, you mentioned Canossian Singapore, Catholic organization there. So these places then become the third space. We like to use that term quite a lot now, don't we? The third space for not just seniors, but for anyone who might be traveling that palliative journey, which, first of all, is quite a frightening one for some. And you need to have clarity in order to understand the journey. And this is one way to go. We're talking more about community care. We're talking more about Compassionate Community Singapore and also palliative care here in Singapore. My guests are Simbi Hia with the Singapore Hospice Council, Ustaz Muhammad Khidir, who is with Masjid Al Mutakin. We will come back to continue our conversation after the news. And if you have questions for my guests, you know what to do. You can send them to me via WhatsApp to 963-11938.
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9: Well, it's approaching 11:30 on CNA 938. I'm Tae Soo Sien with the news. Indian police have detained dozens of youth protesters in New Delhi following a second straight day of demonstrations over voter roll irregularities. Local media says more than 100 people were taken into custody. Police have declined to comment on the detentions but warned that unauthorised gatherings were prohibited around Jantar Mantar, despite it being a government-designated protest site. Hundreds of protesters had gathered on Friday, marking the first major demonstration by the cockroach Jantar Party since July. They are demanding the resignation of India's election commissioner, alleging that recent revisions to the voter list gives an advantage to the ruling Bharatiya Janata Party or BJP. The Election Commission has denied the allegations, though the chief, Gyanesh Kumar, has not commented. The CJP says it is the first in a series of demonstrations that it plans to hold nationwide this month, culminating in a march to the capital on October the 10th. India and Pakistan have summoned each other's diplomats over a border incident, with both sides giving conflicting accounts of what happened. New Delhi summoned Pakistan's chargé d'affaires, while Islamabad called in India's diplomat to lodge a protest. Grace Shin has more.
4: India's foreign ministry said three people crossed into its territory in the Ferozepur sector of Punjab and continued towards the border fence, despite multiple warnings to return to Pakistan. Now, it said Indian forces were forced to engage them for posing what it called an imminent security threat. New Delhi added the incident highlighted what it described as a pattern of repeated cross-border movement by armed narcotic syndicates operating from Pakistan. And it urged Islamabad to investigate what it called infiltration and drug smuggling activities, including the alleged complicity of Pakistani border forces. Pakistan disputed India's account, saying two unarmed Pakistani civilians were killed by Indian border personnel in the Bidian sector, and it rejected their characterization as infiltrators, calling for an immediate and transparent investigation, as well as action against anyone found responsible. And tensions between the nuclear-armed neighbors escalated sharply in April last year after militants killed 26 tourists in Indian-controlled Kashmir. New Delhi accused Islamabad of backing the attack, which Pakistan denied.
9: In other news, Russian strikes hit a second major bridge in Ukraine's capital yesterday, injuring two people. It's the first time Moscow targeted the bridges across the Dnipro River that connect east and west Kyiv. Ukrainian President Volodymyr Zelensky alleges that this is part of a policy shift from Russia designed to force people to abandon Kyiv and other major cities in the country. Mr. Zelensky further claims that this is a move by Russian President Vladimir Putin to appear strong when the Russian military was facing a setback in Ukraine. In an interview with Reuters, Mr. Zelensky said Ukraine would respond with drone strikes on more Russian oil refineries. However, the Ukrainian leader drew the line at targeting civilians.
11: We have to respond in any way. With their attacks on our energy, we have to respond on their energy. First of all, oil refineries, etc. What gives money them for this war? But we will not respond, of course, just like them, any civilians or objects. I mean, we can't do so because we are another people, or at least we are people.
9: The Kremlin was not available for comment, but urged foreign nationals to leave Kyiv in a press statement. Moscow says they will continue to strike targets in retaliation for Ukrainian attacks on Russian soil in recent months, but both sides deny deliberately striking civilians during the conflict. North Korea has confirmed that it conducted a missile launch yesterday during what it described as a strategic weapons drill. State media KCNA reports that Kim Jong-un oversaw the exercise, which was aimed at testing and training forces operating hypersonic systems. Kim Yo-jong, the sister of the North Korean leader, said the launch involved AI, adding the projectile had the ability to change orbit at low altitudes, but she did not provide any evidence of this capability. The US, Japan, and South Korea have urged North Korea to stop what they called provocations that threaten regional and global security. And finally, the head of Tennessee's prison system is stepping down this month following the failed execution of death row inmate Krista Pike. Frank Strada said his resignation is in Tennessee's best interest. The state's governor has announced that a former U.S. attorney would lead a review of what happened in Pike's death chamber, describing the investigation as appropriate and necessary. 50-year-old Krista Pike survived two doses of a lethal drug and is now in critical condition at a Tennessee hospital. Pike's legal team welcomed Mr. Strada's departure, but said it does not do anything to help Pike now. Authorities have not said whether they will try to execute Pike again, who was sentenced to death in 1996. It is the second time since May that Tennessee has failed to execute a prisoner who was on death row, and the state has halted any new executions. And that's your news for you. I'm Tae Susian. Headlines anytime on CNA 938 and CNA.Asia. 11:35, quick look. Okay, so we have on traffic, vehicle breakdown on the TPE going towards the PIE after Salita Link. Another vehicle stalled in the MCE tunnel going towards the AYE before Central Boulevard, and another vehicle on the PIE not moving going towards Tuas, and that is at the Adam Road entrance.
3: 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It's all the business news you need.
4: Factory output, retail and investment data will be scrutinized for signs that the country's recovery is picking up.
12: The move comes after the bank reported record net profit in the first quarter.
4: The new bonds differ from normal government bonds in a way that the money raise is for targeted purposes.
13: The country's factory floors have remained a key driver of growth, but the economy struggles to boost consumer demand.
3: Asia Business, weekdays, 35 minutes past the hour, on the CNA app, cna.asia and CNA 938.
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0: Thank you for staying with us here on Our Town today. We continue our conversation about palliative care. Look at Compassionate Communities Singapore, or COCO SG, and how this idea of community care is being put into practice. Joining me today is Simbi Hia, Executive Director, Singapore Hospice Council, Ustaz Muhammad Khidir bin Muhammad Ibrahim, Head of Community Engagement and Development at Masjid Al Mutakin. With Compassionate Community Singapore, or COCO SG, you've had quite a lot of partnerships, stakeholders, as you call them, coming together to work with you and Ustaz and his team. You're one of those communities. And you have religious organizations, you have businesses, you have farmers even. You began our conversation by talking about the local farms and how they too step in to help. What will you be doing this year that might be different or that will build on what you've already done, Bihia?
22: I think amongst the new stakeholders that we have this year are a few of the funeral directors.
0: Oh, okay.
22: Yes, and I think for funeral directors, it's really one contact point after patient dies. And in understanding palliative care, one will understand that palliative care doesn't stop when a patient dies because the grief and the bereavement sets in. So for funeral directors, when they are working with their clients, you know, it's about intervention. It's about, you know, identifying potential cases where you need professional intervention for grief, getting information out there. And a lot of the funeral directors do have their own public education arms or foundations as well. And one of them would be actually, we've matched one of them to Mountbatten Compassionate Communities, where we're looking at funeral rights for the vulnerable. You know, having someone die in a flat and not known for a while is one case too many.
0: Yeah.
22: So we're bringing that portion of it, matching it to Mountbatten as well.
0: Mm.
22: And I think in this festival, a few of them are also running sessions. That's very interesting. You get to visit a colabrum. You know, sometimes when we go there is to attend a week and then, you know, we go off, right?
0: Yeah.
22: But there are things at the colabrum, at a, you know, funeral house that actually they can see. And a lot of the professionals in this line, they're also well trained in the cultural aspects.
0: Mm.
22: So here we're talking about traditions, cultural aspects, different religion. And they are a good, they are good stakeholders in this space.
0: Yeah.
22: So we are quite blessed to have them as well.
0: Right.
22: So among some of the sessions, we do have sessions where after goodbye, what remains, you know, and we also have visits there as well. So, you know, listeners can actually go to the Lifel Festival website and look out for that. And this is really important because grief and bereavement is something that is really about mental wellness. Grief doesn't stop when a person dies and you don't have a timeline as to when that ends.
0: Mm.
22: And it's always a very fine line between grieving and between remembering the loved ones and the happy times, right? And some cases will need intervention.
0: Mm.
22: So recently, the Member of Parliament for Mountbatten, Ms. Goh, she attends funeral week as part of the COCO Mountbatten initiative because that's a touch point.
0: Mm.
22: And she has also made referral to grief counsellors. So we connect her to grief counsel clinics in order for the resident to have access to grief counseling. So this is what we meant by Compassionate Communities SG. You actually connect the dots and you connect, you know, that there are touch points where certain organizations, certain people have access to that touch points. And then you have the service providers, and we are just bridging that gap.
0: Right.
22: And to make it much easier for people to access help.
0: Sometimes you need help, but you don't know where to go.
22: Yes.
0: Or the resources are there, but you don't know who to call because there are just so many and you're afraid to call the wrong one. I mean, Ustazi, you and your team, I'm sure, are very involved with this, because now within communities, I'm sure you see this a lot as well. There are a lot more seniors, right, in the communities that, you know, we all live in. And a lot of the time, seniors live alone, or they have very small families. You could just have maybe the one child. So what you said earlier, I mean, it's an important point, that grief and bereavement does not stop after death. But I think we don't think about it that way. We think it's over, it's over. But that's the family. And you work with families too, don't you? You and your team.
2: Yes, yes, most definitely. And sometimes when we converse or engage with the families, they also want to see how best they can be assisted. When we talk about grief, right? Mm. We also know the broken heart syndrome that can also affect a particular person who is in grief.
0: Yeah.
2: So it brings that particular point where it is very much needed for us to address the matter and ensure that there is a space for them to share whatever it is that is bothering them, and ensure that whatever that they are sharing is not being judged upon them as well.
0: Yeah.
2: Yeah. So it's very crucial if you were to ask me.
0: Yeah. Yeah. And you're seeing also more seniors who are losing their partners. And this is where the broken heart syndrome that you talk about,
2: yes,
0: right? The one left behind. So this is where grief and bereavement continues.
2: Yes, most definitely. I think we had a case at the mosque before when a couple tends to frequent the mosque on a weekly basis. But then the husband passed on. Then afterward, the wife became very emotional, a bit unstable sometimes. Mm. And that sense of missing the partner, it gets a bit too much.
0: Yeah.
2: That kind of religious intervention was needed.
0: Yeah.
2: But at the same time, we also need to admit that we are not an expert with regards to grief management, right?
0: Yes.
2: So we also refer them to the relevant agencies for them to get the proper assistance.
0: Yeah, I totally understand, you know, when this happens.
2: Yes.
0: And especially when you have couples who've grown old together and have been together for 50, 60 and even more years, because we're living longer as well. And, you know, when this happens, you kind of need to remember the one left behind.
2: Yep.
0: And most times we forget, I think. If you have a large family, maybe that person is left in good hands. But if you don't, and well, still they have no children, then this is where support needs to be given. I mean, for you as a religious organization, Ustaz, you decided to join Compassionate Community Singapore and to do the work you do now. Why is that?
2: Because of the diverse community needs. I think it needs to be addressed. I think, like you mentioned before, now we are living in the super aged society in 2026.
0: Yes.
2: 1:5 is age 65 years and above.
0: Mm.
2: And in 2030, the projection will be 1:4.
0: Correct.
2: So therefore, it is very much needed for us as a religious organization to start now and see how best we can further bridge that gap and fill whatever that needs to be filled with the relevant assistance. So I think it was mentioned just now on the framework or the kind of community care that we provide for the community. For Al-Mutakin, we do have our own framework in place where we have the care continuum that we like to call it, where we will definitely look into those seniors who are considered to be active, we'll create programs for them. And then afterwards, it will be those who are living with illness. So we'll have, for example, the community health post at the mosque, which we are working closely with the National Healthcare Group. And then we are also working towards those who are living with frailty, those who are palliative care, and eventually the bereavement component.
0: Right. And will you have young seniors also looking out for older seniors? I'm sure you do.
2: Yes, yes. We do have the befrienders as well coming in to offer their assistance voluntarily.
0: Yeah.
2: But I think you made a very good point. It is very much important for the next generation of seniors as well to have this understanding, to be aware of the resources available so that when they eventually go through this episode, of life, they know who to refer to for assistance.
0: How much do you involve young people in the work you do? Because I feel they're very important.
2: Yes, we tend to actively involve our youth volunteers as well in majority of our programs. Okay. And we will highly encourage our youth volunteers to be befrienders and also engage with the seniors as well. Because based on our observation, we tend to notice that the engagements between the seniors and the youths are very much like a grandparent to a grandchildren or to a grandchild. So that kind of level of camaraderie is very much needed when it comes to this, and it makes the seniors more happier.
0: Totally. I get that. You know, we often talk about co-location, or and we have this, of a senior home with a kindergarten, for example, or another youth organization, and they help each other, they feed off each other, because the young can learn from the old and the old can learn from the young too. Yes. So I'm looking at your list of stakeholders, Bihya, and it is really a very wide range of people that have become members of COCO SG. I mean, you've gone from things like the Association for Music Therapy, and we spoke with the doctor,
22: Dr. Shirley,
0: last week about that. And then you go right across to organizations like Dementia Singapore, understand why they're members. But you also have members who are from youth organizations, for example, NTU, Ngee Ann, right? Yes. These are polytechnics and universities, and nursing homes, and then, of course, the local farm. I mean, they're smack in the middle of that. So it is actually a very wide range. I would think that perhaps only charities like Assisi Hospice and things would join you. But no, you actually have a very wide range, and it's the whole range of religious organizations also, and hospitals and all of that. I mean, was this the thought right from the beginning, Bihya, when you guys thought about it? I know it's not a Singapore organization, it's part of a wider network to include this full range of organizations.
22: I think when we plan to do Compassionate Communities Singapore, I think in overseas, on the international front, I think their challenge was convincing the clinical teams to adopt this public health approach where the community comes in. But I think in Singapore, we're very blessed. Mm. The palliative care fraternity already identified this as something that we should do, because the current stress on the specialty services is just not sustainable. Mm. And you really need the community to come in. And therefore, we believe in this very clearly, that everyone has a role to play, whether you're a student, you are, you know, a neighbor, you're a hawker. Yeah. Sometimes you see someone who has been coming down to buy something every day but is no longer there, you know, to sort of signpost the case.
0: Yeah.
22: So we do see that everyone has a role. Do not underestimate what you can do, even as an employer, HR. I think these are things that we feel that once everyone comes on board, everyone would understand how they can value add to it. We in October, we are also going to launch a new series, and that will involving schools. So schools will start to come in, and there's a space that, you know, is difficult to talk about death and dying in schools, because I think there's a topic that a lot of adults want to shield the younger community, you know, especially students. But at the end of the day, when we ran the hackathon, the Hack Care YOLO program with the youths, in fact, the youths, they embraced the topic. Those who came embraced the topic, and they came up with very interesting ideas of how we can further this conversation. Right. So we strongly believe that everyone has a role to play to create this ecosystem that no one dies or grieves alone. And, you know, it can be just a comment, it can be just an encouragement. When someone comes back from compassionate leave to work, what do we do as co-workers? Yeah. Do we skirt around the issue? Do we about it?
0: Yeah.
22: We assume business as usual.
0: Yeah.
22: But the person who has gone back to work after compassionate leave is still grieving. And they need a proper journey to grieve. Mm. And therefore, fellow colleagues could, you know, a kind gesture, what is it that you need help? I could always come in, you know, just being there, being present and understanding the situation is already a lot. And for us, that's really the spirit of Compassionate Communities SG, that you need to be aware, be present around the people that you love, the people you work with, the people you come into contact with, the people you serve, and you're able to actually signpost them. We don't expect everyone to be experts, but you need to know how to signpost them and where do you get professional help for them.
0: Beginning the conversation is difficult, though. I'm sure, Ustaz, you and your team be here, you and your teams and all of the organizations that you guys work with, whether or not they work with palliative care or hospice, that first conversation is tough. And I still remember meeting a group of nurses. I attended an ACP workshop. You know, and I mean, it was scary because many of us said the same thing, that we were afraid to broach the subject of advanced care planning with our elderly parents. Where do you begin, right? So I asked the nurses. I happened to sit in a table. Majority of them were nurses. They said to me, it's easier to talk to our patients than to our parents. So from that point of view, I understand when it's someone close to you, it's very tough, right? And when you have a community and when people are a little bit more conservative, Ustaz, I'm sure it's very tough. I mean, when a child wants to talk to a parent about this, where do you even start?
2: Yeah.
0: Have you spoken to your parents?
2: Yes. I've been very honest.
0: Because you guys, you know, talk about this all the time, but was it difficult?

0: There's a big retirement announcement at the end of the year.
1: Who's retiring?
0: Not who, but what. 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
1: Serious?
0: Yep. 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
2: Hear from them, from their own mouths. What are their thoughts on this?
3: And how did they take that coming from you?
2: They were quite open. I think my mother was quite open, but my dad was a bit hesitant.
3: Okay.
2: Because I think he was not willing to share more about this. But eventually, I'm not trying to put my head as an ustaz here, but
3: of course.
2: I also managed to talk to them and about the kind of level of comfort that we will manage to achieve when we manage to surface this to our loved ones.
3: Right.
2: And it is a conversation that is very much needed, because once the kids know what is happening, you can plan ahead about your legacy planning, about your financial, everything else. So it creates that better position where you are at ease. You know that you are feeling assured that your loved ones are able to care for you. But at the same time, you know that there are also other assistance out there that can be of relevance to whatever that you are experiencing.
3: Yeah, so begin the conversation.
2: Yeah, it was very difficult at the start, definitely.
3: It may not work the first time.
2: Yep.
3: You may have to broach it several times in order for it to have any impact at all, isn't it? But I think the key here, and what I hear you say, both of you say, is that you've got to take the first step to do it, right?
2: Yes.
3: Whether as a child or whether as a parent, perhaps that's the way to do it.
2: Yep.
3: And so with the Singapore Hospice Council, the work that you continue to do in this whole area of palliative care has seen the start of, a year ago, COCO SG, Compassionate Communities Singapore. You also have World Compassionate Communities Day. It falls on the 1st of November, but the celebration is actually going to be on the 31st of October. There's one at Mountbatten CC, as I understand. And how will it be celebrated, or will it be commemorated across other organizations, Bihya?
4: So there are two things that we're going to do. One is Compassionate Community Mountbatten have taken the initiative to run to recognize the day and to have activities surrounding this topic to get people more aware. So they're working with Singapore Hospice Council on this. And across all the other organizations and beyond our COCO SG stakeholders and member organizations, we have other organizations joining us to do this Wind of Compassion art installation. Mm. And they just need to do the pinwheel and write the message on the pinwheel.
3: Last year.
4: We did one for the launch.
3: Yes.
4: And this year, we have already distributed more than 17,000 pinwheels out. Mm. What we're doing this year is each organization to do their own, and then they can do up the install it at their own premises to keep the message going. Mm. And really, three messages. You to write the message to encourage a caregiver, write the message to encourage a patient, or to remember a loved one lost. And that is really a very powerful message. Last year with the pinwheels, it was really powerful. We managed to get primary school children to talk about their grandparents. Mm. And for classmates who have not gone through it, they were sharing their experience. And it's really very daily life. And it really hits the target of normalizing.
3: Mm. Yeah.
4: So there are two things that we're doing. One, across all the other stakeholders, and those who are not stakeholders can also come to us to collect the pinwheels and then do it at their site. For the Compassionate Communities Mountbatten, the World Compassionate Communities Day, they will have a slew of activities, and including the fun pack. It will be the first distribution to caregivers in Mountbatten itself, and there will be programs there, booths there for people to inquire, ask questions. And part of Leave Out Fest, over the stretch of the next few weeks, we also have talks on legacy planning, estate planning, the administrative side. And we have things like, for example, there's a talk on grief and insomnia. Because when people grieve, people tend not to be able to sleep.
3: Yes.
4: Right. And this is conducted by one of our partners as well. And then there are visits to hospices.
3: Mm.
4: Yeah. So some of this, do go to the website, take a look at it.
3: Yes.
4: We have a slew of activities for everyone.
3: Absolutely. So you can go to various websites to get this information. www.singaporehospice.org.sg. You

0: Get in there. You can find out more about Live Well, Leave Well. Compassionate Community Singapore. You can find information at cocosg.org. A slew of information there as well. I want to thank you both very much for coming by today to share with us, you know, all the thoughts that you have on palliative care, the things that we as a community can do, not just for our loved ones, but the people within our community. So thank you both very much.
1: Thank you.
2: Thank you. It's our pleasure. Thank you so much.
0: Thank you. 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Hopefully this conversation has given you a clearer picture on what palliative care is all about and how you too can start the conversation in your community.
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11: Sold!
0: And together with Felicia Tan, we're going to take a look at a new vertical neighbourhood in Tanjong Pagar. Also discuss URA's review of gross floor area rules. And we look at how Singapore's built environment is evolving. What could greater flexibility mean for city living, the way we use space and create more livable and climate-friendly neighbourhoods? Those conversations after the news.
1: Good afternoon, I'm Tay Susian with the news on CNA 938. Israeli Prime Minister Benjamin Netanyahu has invited the Fly Dubai pilot to light a flame on Independence Day as more claims emerge of what happened during a plane attack on Wednesday. Indian pilot Smit Makka shared his account of how he fought back as his co-pilot allegedly attempted to take control of the plane bound for Tel Aviv.
12: I remember I was lying down on the cockpit floor and I felt the aircraft and the whooshing sound and people screaming. I had that one last fight left in me that, you know, call it personal or call it for people, but let's say I did it, that if I don't do it, I'm gonna die. And that's when I pushed against everything. I gave everything that I had and just went for the door and opened the door, and thankfully people were waiting to pounce back, took over the control, and the rest is what you know, sir.
1: Investigators now believe the co-pilot had planned a terrorist act. They say he hit Captain Makka with an axe that was found in the cockpit, which is usually used to break through glass and metal in case of an emergency. The plane carrying more than 170 passengers and crew apparently plunged 5,200 metres following the attack before Makka managed to open the cockpit door, allowing passengers to overpower the attacker and take control of the plane. To offer off-duty Fly Dubai pilots on board the flight then successfully landed the plane in Saudi Arabia. The co-pilot has been identified as an Omani national who had previously been barred from flying in his country over concerns about his extremist views. The incident has raised concerns over the vetting process that pilots go through amid questions on how he was allowed to fly despite this. Yemen-based Houthi militants say they've struck an Aramco oil facility near Saudi Arabia's Riyadh in retaliation to strikes on its capital. A spokesperson says the group will continue to retaliate, quote, siege for siege and escalation for escalation. Grace Shin has more.
11: Media reports say firefighters were attempting to extinguish a blaze at the refinery as smoke could be seen billowing from the building. Saudi officials have yet to confirm the attack. But Houthis also reported airstrikes by Saudi Arabia, including on a building near a hospital in Sana'a. Riyadh has yet to confirm this, and both sides have been trading strikes since the Houthis seized all of Yemen's Red Sea coast and took control of the Bab el-Mandab Strait last month. Frontline of the conflict has now moved to Taiz province, where dozens of combatants on both sides were reportedly killed amid ongoing clashes. And Houthis have conquered swathes of territory there except Taiz City. Amid the escalation, Pakistan is seeking diplomacy. Its foreign minister says Iran has suggested engaging with the Houthis politically. A committee of the Mecca Defense Pact is expected to discuss this at an emergency meeting in Riyadh next week.
1: In other news, Russian strikes hit a second major bridge in Ukraine's capital yesterday, injuring two people. It's the first time Moscow targeted the bridges across the Dnipro River that connect east and west Kyiv. Ukrainian President Volodymyr Zelensky alleges that this is part of a policy shift from Russia designed to force people to abandon Kyiv and other major cities in the country. Mr. Zelensky further claims that this is a move by Russian President Vladimir Putin to appear strong when the Russian military was facing a setback in Ukraine. In an interview with Reuters, Mr. Zelensky said Ukraine would respond with drone strikes on more Russian oil refineries. However, the Ukrainian leader drew the line at targeting civilians.
13: We have to respond in any way with their attacks on our energy. We have to respond on their energy. First of all, oil refineries, etc. What gives money them for this war? But we will not respond, of course, just like them, any civilians or objects. I mean, we can't do so because we are another people, or at least we are people.
1: The Kremlin was not available for comment, but urged foreign nationals to leave Kyiv in a press statement. Moscow says it will continue to strike targets in retaliation for Ukrainian attacks on Russian soil in recent months. But both sides deny deliberately striking civilians during the conflict. North Korea has confirmed that it conducted a missile launch yesterday during what it described as a strategic weapons drill. State media KCNA reports that Kim Jong-un oversaw the exercise, which was aimed at testing and training forces operating hypersonic systems. Kim Yo-jong, sister of the North Korean leader, said the launch involved AI, adding the projectile had the ability to change orbit at low altitudes. But she did not provide any evidence of this capability. The US, Japan and South Korea have urged North Korea to stop what they called provocations that threaten regional and global security. Now at home, public transport fares are a non-negotiable part of personal and household budgets in Singapore, enabling us to get to work, school and back home again. But as the cost of living continues its relentless stride forward, Singapore's transport fares are now joining the march. Alexandra Anand takes a look at why fares keep climbing and whether they could ever come back down. Well, she files this report with a statement by Janet Ang, who's chairperson of the Public Transport Council, and also spoke to Associate Professor Walter Tercera from the School of Business at SUSS.
14: You've probably heard it by now. For most of us, come 26 December, our bus and train fares will be going up. And by a record amount in cash terms, up to 13 cents per journey. Now, it's not the first time fares have risen. It's not even the first time they've risen by this much. Up 7% overall, nearly half of the maximum 14.7% allowed under this year's fare review. The question is why and will it ever stop? Part of it is due to plain old-fashioned inflation. Did you know this bun cost me $2.50? Core inflation this year is projected at between 1.5 and 2.5%, up from 0.7% last year.
15: And as prices across Singapore go up, so do the everyday costs of operating and maintaining an entire public transport network.
14: That's why core inflation gets the biggest weighting in our fare formula, 50%. Then there's the people factor, the wage index, accounting for 40% of the fare formula.
15: So as people's average monthly earnings rise, that will mean higher public transport fares. A significant driver has been a tight labour market, as well as the progressive wage model, which has progressively stepped up the base salaries of Singapore's low-wage earners since it was first introduced in 2012.
14: Which brings us to the final and, well, smallest slice of the pie. Did I say smallest?
16: In the past year, energy prices rose sharply by 21% due to the Middle East conflict. And this contributed significantly to the increased costs of operating and maintaining our public transport system.
14: And it isn't the first time geopolitical events have driven up public transportation costs. Russia's invasion of Ukraine in 2022 sent energy prices soaring, and that hit fare calculations hard. But here's where it gets interesting. Commuters haven't always paid for those increases. Some of them were simply pushed down the road.
15: Think of it as an accrual or a running tab. You may not pay for it now, but it has to be paid up sooner or later. And over the past few years, that tab got pretty big, peaking at 15.6% in 2023. The good news, the number has been coming down, with government subsidies cushioning the blow. It's now 7.7%. But could it ever reach zero or below?
17: It's really just tied to cost structure. So in the mid-2010s, there was actually quite significant deflation or reduction in energy costs. And because of that, the fare formula produced a negative number, meaning that the fares did in fact go down in the middle of the 2010s.
15: Hold up.
17: The fares did in fact go down.
15: Turns out they have. Not once, but 3 years in a row. So could history repeat itself?
17: The question is, when do we expect that the cost components of the system are going to go down? Now, obviously, for energy costs, all of us are hoping that energy costs will go down. But when you look at the other components, the inflation and wage costs, now it's not so clear that that is desirable if it goes down. So imagine wage costs, right? Well, if wage costs are going down, that means that Singaporeans are actually earning less. So if we see a reduction in fares because Singaporeans are getting poorer, I don't think that's something we would actually wish for.
14: So, to answer our very first question, yes, fares can come down. The next question, though, may not be as comfortable. Is the trade-off worth it?
1: And that's your news headlines anytime on CNA 938 and CNA.Asia. Well, 12:11, and let's take a look at the roads. There's been an accident on the PIE going towards Changi after Lorne Road with congestion to Eng Neo Avenue. Do avoid lane 1 and be careful as well. A vehicle has broken down on the CTE going towards the AYE after PIE Tuas. Avoid lane 5. As for the weather, it will be very warm today with a top temperature of 35 degrees Celsius. And we see that the PSI level at now 12:11 is at 75 to 97, remaining in the moderate air quality range.
0: Thank you so much for joining us here on Open House today. I'm Susan Ng, together with Felicia Tan from 99Co. First of all, we are going to head off to Newport Residences, located at Anson Road. So this is a development that will bring homes, offices, retail and shared spaces together. A kind of a vertical neighbourhood, if you will. It is located in the CBD. So we'll look at what this means for city living, its location in Tanjong Pagar, and also how the Greater Southern Waterfront could shape the area ahead. Felicia.
18: Yes. The Urban Redevelopment Authority is reviewing its gross floor area, or GFA, guidelines to give developer greater design flexibility. What could this mean for future homes, building design and urban planning? We'll explore these changes, how it would influence the way Singapore builds for the future.
0: Okay, so all this is coming up. If you have questions for us, you know what to do. You can WhatsApp 963-11938. So first, we welcome Andy E, who is Associate Group Director with Propnex Realty Private Limited, to kick off the conversation and take us to Tanjung Pagar and Anson Road. Andy, thank you very much for making time.
19: Hi. Yeah, welcome.
0: So Newport Residences, the residential component of Newport Plaza, let's talk about that. This is a mixed-use development comprising retail, grade A offices, serviced apartments, and also residence. So how does this vertical estate concept shape the overall living experience for residents there?
19: Yeah, I think the key word here is really vertical. So in a normal mixed-use development, the different components can be spread across a relatively large site. But because right now we're in the CBD region, where land is naturally scarce, they are effectively stacked on an entire ecosystem upwards instead. So you've got the F&B on level 1, grade A offices from level 2 all the way to level 9, service apartments from level 10 to level 22, and that's where the residents only start from level 23 all the way to 45. So CDL itself described Newport Plaza as a vertical town with the greenery and a different lifestyle spaces integrated throughout the building. So it's about creating a situation where someone can potentially live, work, dine, exercise, and also socialize within one address, while the residential component, right, still remains elevated and separated from the commercial users below. So I'll describe it using as height, not just to create more spaces, but to actually create an entire lifestyle vertically.
18: So this is a redevelopment of the former Fuji Xerox Towers. What were the key considerations, you think, in transforming the existing site into a new mixed-use development? And what does this redevelopment bring to the wider Tanjung Pagar precinct?
19: So I think actually there's an important planning story behind this. I think the former Fuji Xerox Towers was predominantly an office development. So whereas Newport Plaza was redeveloped under URA's CBD incentive scheme, right? So that actually encourages older offices building in such areas such as Anson and Tanjung Pagar to be rejuvenated into a mixed-use development. So from there, you can see that the commercial and residential redevelopment, especially in the Anson area, the scheme can allow up to 25% in the development intensity, subjected, of course, to the planning requirements. But I think the bigger story here is why URA wants this change in the first place. The traditional CBD was like a place where people come in to work and live after office hour. So now, right now, URA actually wants Anson Tanjung Pagar to become even a much more complete neighborhood, and you can understand where they're coming from. So URA says that this area is being transformed with more than 1,100 new homes, together with retail, dining, public courtyards, cycling path, and even sheltered walkway. So to me, Newport is actually a very good example of that transformation.
0: So the residential component, Andy, spans levels 23 to 45. We're looking at 246 units, quite wide-ranging, from one bedroom all the way to a super penthouse. What does the unit mix tell us about the type of households and buyers that Newport Residences is designed for?
19: Yeah, I think for me, this unit mix actually tells us that Newport isn't designed purely as an investment product and isn't purely just for an on-stay development either. So I think you just mentioned that you have 246 units, starting from one-bedder apartments all the way to like larger four-bedder premium home. And that includes even a super single penthouse. So from that, you can see that the smaller units definitely caters to the singles, couples, or investors who wants a more manageable entry quantum into the CBD property. Whereas you also have the larger three-bedder and also the four-bedder units for buyers who may generally want to make central Singapore their home. So with that, right, and because the residential components start from level 23, the views become very interesting as well. So based on the published site orientation, the south and the southwest facing stacks generally look towards the Keppel Harbour, Sentosa, the Singapore Straits, and more importantly, the future Greater Southern Waterfront. While the other side looks backwards towards our Tanjong Pagar, Shenton Way, and also our city skyline. So at the very top, you have your you have your super penthouse that occupies level 45 by itself. So I think CDL specifically states that it has a 360-degree panoramic sea and city view. So to me, whether you're looking at Newport from an investment, own stay, city view, or sea view perspective, you have it all. And it's not really designed for one buyer profile. It actually caters across to a wide spectrum, in my opinion.
18: So Andy, this development, it takes a different approach to the facilities. With the sky gardens and the communal spaces spread across several levels across the development, yes. What was the thinking behind distributing these facilities vertically rather than concentrating them on a single amenity deck?
19: I think this is something that is extremely unique due to the space constraint that we have in the CBD region. So it's definitely one of the more unique projects that we are looking at. And because Newport is effectively a vertical development, they didn't try to force all the residential facilities into one conventional podium deck. Instead, they actually distributed different lifestyle spaces at different elevations throughout the building. So the project includes landscape and communal space at multiple levels, including the residential facilities decks at level 34 and also your roof garden at the top. So CDL says that the overall building incorporates cascading gardens and also greenery throughout the tower rather than just landscaping at the ground level. So to me, when you look at the facilities concept more closely, different levels are intended for different facilities. You got your play, you got your fitness, you got your wellness, socializing, and of course, more importantly, enjoying the views. I think that's the key distinction that we're looking at. You're not just going downwards, just one swimming pool, one clubhouse that you see in your usual condo. So I think as you move vertically throughout the development, you're experiencing different amenities zones at different heights. I think that's something that's very unique in my opinion. And some of these spaces naturally benefited from the city and also the sea view. So the selling point isn't just that Newport just has facility. It's the way that they use the entire height of the building as part of the residential experience for the owners and buyers.
0: Of course, you mentioned earlier as well that URA is trying to bring life back into the CBD. But with all of the facilities available at Newport Residences, would change the way that people live, work and play, wouldn't it, Andy?
19: Yes, I think the simplest answer to that is the way we actually work. I think especially since after COVID has happened, has changed drastically over the years. So today, I think many professionals don't really necessarily work 5 days a week from the same desk anymore. It's no longer the kind of same concept and notion that you're seeing. You might start off the morning working from home. You have a Zoom meetings, you're in the office for a few hours and then you finish your work somewhere. So that's something that's very common nowadays. So having proper co-working and communal space within your development becomes even much more relevant today than perhaps 10 years ago. And because I think Newport itself contains office and also service apartment, residences and lifestyle spaces, it fits naturally into this changing working dynamic. I think more importantly, you can potentially move between home, work, exercise, and also again, social spaces without traveling very far. And I think for someone living in the CBD, where I think the working lifestyle, right, can be really pretty fast-paced, I think having the wellness, fitness that a lot of people are actually looking at nowadays and also co-working options within the developments definitely will give the residents the flexibility.
18: Yes, definitely. And I think Newport Residences is also in a very central area, right in the smack in the CBD, right? So it sits within the Tanjong Pagar area. Let's talk about connectivity for a bit. It has Prince Edward Road, Tanjong Pagar, and Cantonment MRT stations
19: Yes.
18: now within walking distance to Newport Residences. How does having access to three MRT stations across two lines change the convenience of living in this part of the CBD?
19: Yeah, I think usually when we look at things, look at products, projects for condominiums, the accessibility is something that's very critical for a lot of buyers and owners. But I think this part relates to which line they actually are. So because that's where this connectivity becomes really meaningful. So just now you mentioned Tanjong Pagar MRT, that's on the east-west line, that's the usual line that you have. And on top of that, you have your Prince Edward Road and Cantonment on the Circle Line. That gives you more flexibility on your transport. So I think that's very significant. And then the completed Circle Line now has 33 stations and 12 interchange stations. And that actually allows to link commuters to every existing MRT line. I think that is something that is very critical for most of them who are exploring this region. And I think it also provides alternate routes that can bypass heavily used interchange, such as your City Hall and your Raffles Place. So when I look at Newport's three MRT stations, I don't simply just say that this three MRT is just better than one. I think the real advantage is more on the network optionality. The East West line gives you a major East West spine throughout the entire Singapore, while the Circle Line connects you efficiently towards places such as Marina Bay, Harbourfront, and many other employment, lifestyle, and interchange nodes. So ultimately, connectivity isn't just about counting how many MRT stations. I think it's more on how many parts of this Singapore these stations can actually connect us to.
18: So, Andy, the launch prices started from about $1.3 million for a one-bedroom unit, while largest units command significantly higher price points. How should buyers assess, its pricing when comparing it with both new launches and resale developments nearby?
19: I think when it comes to this, right, it's the same notion when we try to preach to our clients, is it always comes back to the main point, which is your entry price and what you're actually receiving for the entry price. So based on the latest selection data, I think Newport's 1 year average is about 3,132 PSF. That matches the current project analysis shown in data that we're looking at. So now 3,100 plus PSF might sound substantial if you just look at numbers by itself, but property shouldn't be assessed just by isolation, right? So for example, we are seeing land bid prices outside this CBD region, especially in the OCR and also the RCR region, moving significantly. I think the recent Canberra Drive EC just came out last evening. Yes, I really attracted 13 bids, and that's amidst the fact that this is something that is of a new EC ruling, something that's very new. And then it came in at about $825 PSF. That is a record land bid price. So when you look at future land price, it actually substantiates and shows how the price will be moving forward as well. And I think also even in the nearby vicinity, in the RCR region, Berlayer Drive has already reached $1,515 PSF per plot ratio, while the recent Lorong Putong and Sin Ming area has reached about 1,612 PSF per plot ratio. So when I assess back at Newport, I will ask myself these three things. What are we paying today? What are the alternatives? What are the alternate new projects actually asking? So all these prices will make allow us to reconsider Newport in another distinctive, which is another fact that this is freehold. So rather than saying that this is expensive at 3,000 PSF, I think we look at the entire package with the new development, freehold tenure, the CBD location being very central, with MRT connectivity, and last but not least, proximity to your Greater Southern Waterfront as well.
0: So just a quick word about the Greater Southern Waterfront then. Andy, how could
19: Yes.
0: this actually reshape the character of the area? Just a brief one.
19: I think this is probably where you can see the future story of the location very clearly. I think the Greater Southern Waterfront covers about 1,000 hectares of land. I think that's about 30 kilometers of coastline. So it's extremely huge. So I think that's going to take over the entire port that we're looking at and drive across, the ECP region. So I think this creates a lot of opportunity for transformation within that region. New homes, employment areas, parks, recreational parks, and also the waterfront connection. So what I find particularly interesting for this is that we are no longer just looking at a UIA master plan drawing and saying that maybe one day we are actually beginning to see the land values being established within that transformation region. So I think on top of that, there's also another Balaya Close residential plot that is scheduled end of this year in December. So it means that actually there's a lot of capital being committed to this Greater Southern Waterfront as well. So for new ports, I'll look at it this way. We are actually positioned in this very established CBD area, and we are just within very close proximity to this major waterfront district that will progressively shape over the coming years.
0: And certainly lots for us to look out for and to look forward to, particularly in the Central Business District with all the new developments and the development of the Greater Southern Waterfront and its transformation. Andy, thank you very much for sharing your thoughts thank with you. 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
1: It's 12:30. Good afternoon. I'm Tae Soo Sian with the news. Cornell University's president Michael Kotlikov has vowed answers as the school faces growing criticism over its handling of a 2024 gang rape case.
23: I want to acknowledge something that can be difficult for an institution to say. We don't have all the answers. But we are committed to investigating and finding the answers our community deserves.
1: Those were his first comments since the accuser, dubbed Jane Doe, filed a civil suit against the school and seven male students who allegedly sexually assaulted her at a fraternity house in 2024. She was 20 years old at that time and reported the incident to the police, but prosecutors decided not to file criminal charges. Internal Cornell documents seen by the New York Times said the men denied wrongdoing, while some said the sex was consensual, while others denied participating. Well, some of the accused also admitted to feeling uneasy and concerned over the interactions. State prosecutors have reopened a criminal investigation. The incident has sparked outrage over how the university handled the case and put a spotlight on sexual violence on campuses. Jane Doe's lawsuit claims that Cornell failed to adequately punish the perpetrators, offering some of them a way to lessen penalties, including by writing essays. The head of Tennessee's prison system is stepping down this month following the failed execution of death row inmate Krista Pike of Frank Estrada said his resignation is in Tennessee's best interest. The state's governor has announced that a former U.S. attorney would lead a review of what happened in Pike's death chamber, describing the investigation as appropriate and necessary. 50-year-old Krista Pike survived two doses of a lethal drug and is now in critical condition at a Tennessee hospital. Pike's legal team welcomed Mr. Estrada's departure, but said it does not do anything to help Pike now. Authorities have not said whether they will try to execute Pike again, who was sentenced to death in 1996. It is the second time since May that Tennessee has failed to execute a prisoner who was on death row, and the state has halted any new executions. Indian police have detained dozens of youth protesters in New Delhi following a second straight day of demonstrations over voter roll irregularities, while local media says more than 100 people were taken into custody. Police have declined to comment on the detentions, but warned that unauthorized gatherings were prohibited around Jantar Mantar, despite it being a government-designated protest site. Hundreds of protesters had gathered on Friday, marking the first major demonstration by the cockroach Janata Party since July. They're demanding the resignation of India's election commissioner, alleging that recent revisions to the voter list gives an advantage to the ruling Bharatiya Janata Party, or BJP. The election commission has denied the allegations, though the chief, Ganesh Kumar, has not commented. The CJP says it is the first in a series of demonstrations that it plans to hold nationwide this month, culminating in a march to the capital on October the 10th. India and Pakistan have summoned each other's diplomats over a border incident, with both sides giving conflicting accounts of what happened. New Delhi summoned Pakistan's chargé d'affaires, while Islamabad called in India's diplomat to lodge a protest. And Grace Shin has more.
11: India's foreign ministry said three people crossed into its territory in the Ferozepur sector of Punjab and continued towards the border fence, despite multiple warnings to return to Pakistan. Now, it said Indian forces were forced to engage them for posing what it called an imminent security threat. New Delhi added the incident highlighted what it described as a pattern of repeated cross-border movement by armed narcotic syndicates operating from Pakistan. And it urged Islamabad to investigate what it called infiltration and drug smuggling activities, including the alleged complicity of Pakistani border forces. Pakistan disputed India's account, saying two unarmed Pakistani civilians were killed by Indian border personnel in the Bidian sector. And it rejected their characterization as infiltrators, calling for an immediate and transparent investigation, as well as action against anyone found responsible. And tensions between the nuclear-armed neighbors escalated sharply in April last year after militants killed 26 tourists in Indian-controlled Kashmir. New Delhi accused Islamabad of backing the attack, which Pakistan denied.
1: And finally, the Formula One Gulf Air Bahrain Grand Prix race takes place in Malaysia's Sepang International Circuit today on the outskirts of Kuala Lumpur. Sepang last hosted the race in 2017. The Bahrain leg had to change venues this year due to the Middle East conflict, but the championship has been off to a bumpy start. Fans have complained about poor crowd management and long queues, with some saying they had to walk several kilometres to the venue. Posts on social media show snaking queues waiting for bus shuttles and crowds of people walking on highways. Private vehicles are not allowed into the circuit area. Nearly 100 buses are scheduled to ferry visitors every 10 to 15 minutes, but complaints indicate ineffective crowd management for the ride. Public transport operator Rapid KL says it has improved the coordination of its shuttle bus services to the venue to ensure a smoother and more orderly passenger movement. Well, that's your news for you. Headlines anytime on CNA 938 and CNA.asia. Watch out, 36, and on the roads right now, there's been an accident on the PIE going towards Changi. That's after Lorne Road, still seeing congestion all the way to Eng Neo Avenue. Please avoid lane 1. Vehicle breakdown in the PIE reported, and that's on the PIE going towards Tuas after Simei Road. Avoid lane 3.
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0: Thank you so much for joining me on Open House today. Together with me is Felicia Tan from 99Co. And what we're doing now is talking about the URA's review of how the GFA rules could give developers a lot more flexibility. But what could that mean for the way our buildings and our neighborhoods are designed? We're going to look at whether or not more flexibility could lead to better use of space, greater livability, and also more climate-friendly developments. If you have questions for us, you know what to do. You can WhatsApp them to me at 963-11938. To join us for this conversation is Eugene Lim, Key Executive Officer with ERA Realty Network Private Limited. Eugene, thank you very much for joining us today.
4: Hello, Susan and Felicia. Thank you for having me on the show.
0: So for the listeners who might not be quite familiar with the term gross floor area or GFA, how does it currently determine what can be built on a particular site?
4: So in simple terms, gross floor area refers to the total amount of floor space that URA allows to be built on a piece of land. So in consumer terms, it means like floor space budget. What is the budget that you have for floor space for this development? So URA uses GFA as a key planning tool to manage the development intensity across Singapore. So there's this term called allowable GFA. So allowable GFA on the site means determines basically how much floor area, floor space a developer can build, which in turn translates to the number of homes, the size of the units, and the overall scale of the development. But for consumers and for home buyers, the important thing to note is that you should only be concerned about the size of your home. This GFA concept is a planning parameter that is used to guide developers on the intensity of the development. So it incorporates other things that is not inside your home. Yeah.
18: So Eugene, what are the main limitations or challenges with the current GFA framework that have led to the industry to call for greater flexibility?
4: Okay, so the big challenge is that developers and designers sometimes have to make trade-offs between maximizing usable space and incorporating features that improve livability. So such as natural ventilation, communal spaces, and climate responsive design. Largely because land prices have gone up. So most developers will try to maximize space, but you also need to build homes and space that is usable. So because some of these features may count towards GFA, that can affect the amount of floor space that is made available for other users. Yeah.
0: So when the URA talks about giving developers greater design flexibility, what does that mean in practical terms? Because a development is planned based on design and the architectural aspects of it, how does GFA then affect this?
4: The important thing to note is that there's no details announced yet. So the review is still undergoing. So, but in practical terms, by having greater design flexibility, it will allow developers to incorporate more features like better shaded communal areas, improve natural ventilation, more greenery, and design elements that will actually help to reduce heat and improve your thermal comfort without being constrained by how every square meter is used, is treated under the current rules. So there could be some waiver of how these spaces are calculated so that it does not affect your total GFA. But again, details have yet to be announced.
18: Mm. So is the review primarily about allowing more total floor space, or is it also about giving developers greater flexibility in how that floor space is distributed and used?
4: Okay, so based on what has been announced so far, the review seems to encompass both possibilities. So, but emphasis is on giving greater flexibility on how this GFA is used, rather than increasing the GFA. So that, in short, I think there's unlikely to be allowing an increase in GFA, but is again go down to how GFA is computed and what is discounted, what is included. So this will give the developer more flexibility in design.
0: We are looking at the GFA framework. I know you said that details are not fully available as yet, but knowing what we know, how could these changes actually affect development potential and the financial viability of a site? Because that's always very important, isn't it?
4: Yes, of course. So changes in the GFA framework can affect both a site's potential as well as its financial viability. Because GFA is a key planning parameter and it determines how much usable space that can be created. So if developers are given more flexibility in how GFA is calculated, then if more GFA is permitted, then it could improve the efficiency and value of a development. So for example, greater flexibility can enable developers to optimize the unit layout, incorporate more attractive communal sustainability features, and also to achieve a better mix of residential and commercial users where possible. So these changes can, and in total, enhance the appeal of the project and improve its viability commercially without fundamentally changing Singapore's planning objectives. So in short, I think the details remain to be seen, and we hopefully will probably see more interesting developments when the review results are finalized.
18: So could the greater flexibility make it easier to develop sites that are currently more challenging because of their size, shape, or existing constraints?
4: Yes, these site constraints are always a challenge to developers. So potentially, yes, every development site is unique. Some sites have irregular shapes, conservation requirements, steep gradients, and other physical constraints that make us make it more challenging to achieve. And if the revised framework provides greater flexibility on how GFA is allocated, then developers will have more scope to respond to site-specific constraints. So it's a good thing going forward.
0: So with this flexibility, if developers have it, what kinds of design decisions could potentially allow architects to make? Because sometimes as you look at sites, they are, first of all, irregularly shaped. Then there are many other rules and frameworks in place. But if the flexibility does allow for architects to be more creative, what can we see that maybe we're not seeing because of today's rules?
4: Okay, so right now, without the flexibility, we see a more hard focus on maximizing floor area. So you see that if greater flexibility, probably architects will have more room to design things that it matters to people and not just for floor space. So for example, it will make it easier to incorporate features like better ventilation, more greenery, more shaded areas, okay, that improve the living experience.
18: So could the review change the balance between space for individual units and space for shared facilities, landscaping, or other communal areas within a development, you think?
4: Quite possibly, yes. One opportunity that greater design flexibility can create is to allow architects to strike a different balance between private living space and high quality shared amenities. So especially in a bigger development where you have more people there, this makes a lot of sense. So for example, if a framework provides for more flexibility, these developers will find it easier to incorporate landscape communal areas, sky terraces, shared facilities, and even climate responsive spaces that will enhance the overall living environment. So this actually improves the quality of the residents' quality of life, especially, again, in high-density developments.
0: Okay, so let's talk more about this because we want to look at the resilience and thermal comfort of not just the individuals who reside in the units, but actually for the building as well. And if URA is looking at encouraging these features, you talked about climate control and things like that. Could this be a step ahead and a good step because that's what everyone's looking for? It is getting warmer. And so you kind of do want to look at ways we can reduce heat, and not just within our units, but within buildings.
4: So it is, this review can be, how GFA is calculated can be an incentive for the way developers become more innovative. Okay, so if the review introduces incentives, for example, for features like improved shading, ventilation, and thermal comfort, then developers would definitely be more willing to incorporate them. And of course, if you throw in, say, for example, a framework where buildings are graded on these kind of features, then we will probably have more of these buildings coming on stream in the future. And so this, again, can be done without necessarily at the expense of usable floor space. So there's a balance going forward.
0: So GFA could then be an incentive for developers to do this?
4: Definitely. It is a guideline as well as it can be used as an incentive.
18: Eugene, what are some examples of building features or design approaches that could potentially be encouraged through the new, the revised GFA framework, particularly in response to Singapore's climate?
4: Okay, as we can all possibly feel it now, the Singapore climate is getting hotter.
0: Yes.
4: All right, so focus on increasing on design that the building design that help the building stay cool naturally will become more make people more comfortable in the future. So if the framework is used as an incentive, it will encourage architects to incorporate features, okay, that focus on thermal comfort without compromising the efficiency, because at the end of the day, architects are always judged by the how efficient you can make the building in terms of lettable area or saleable area, right? So, but then again, having this framework, it will help them to increase, okay, things like shaded areas, natural ventilation, additional greenery, climate responsive facades, as well as layouts to reduce heat gain, right? So this is good for all of us.
0: I mean, could this approach then eventually make GFA not just a limit on how much developers can build, but also a tool to encourage particular planning or even sustainability outcomes? Because that is also very important. Everyone's talking about more sustainable green buildings.
4: Okay, yes. In short, yes. Because in many ways, GFA can serve both functions. Right, so it is not only a planning limit on intensity of the development, it is also used through incentives and exemptions that encourage certain outcomes that will align with what the government is trying to achieve. For example, sustainability, conservation, and even communal facilities. So the current review that is ongoing suggests that this approach was likely to evolve further. And if GFA is incorporated in future to encourage features that improve heat resilience, thermal comfort, and overall livability, then it becomes not just a cap on the development intensity, but also a very effective way to encourage better design and better outcomes for all the users of the space.
18: There has also been discussion about awarding additional GFA to encourage the renewal or conservation of heritage properties, as you briefly mentioned. How do you think such an incentive could work in practice?
4: Okay, this incentive is very important because conserving a building is very expensive, much more expensive than redeveloping it. So having a GFA incentive would probably help to bridge that gap by rewarding the building's owners or the developers to invest more into the conservation. So whether it's through, for example, additional GFA that is allowed on the same site or another mechanism that is perhaps still being studied, then the principle is to make this heritage conservation more economically sustainable. So at the end of the day, it has to make financial sense for the developer. Yes, we all understand that certain things nice to be conserved, but at the end of the day, it has to make financial sense. So having some incentives and exemptions would probably encourage more creative actions in this arena.
0: So Singapore already has mechanisms. For example, we have the CBD incentive scheme, and then we have the strategic development incentive scheme. It offers greater flexibility in areas such as GFA and land use, but how might this current broader review build on what is already in place?
4: Okay, so the two schemes that you mentioned are very location specific.
0: Okay.
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1: Urban planning.
2: I think, okay. So at the end of the day, I think the government has a very big goal.
1: Yeah.
2: This goal is not just to give developer more freedom, but to give them a right kind of flexibility.
1: Mm-hmm.
2: So the success of this review will therefore not be measured by whether developers can build more, okay, but whether they can build better on a given plot of land and intensity. So if greater flexibility in the future leads to developments that are more livable, more climate resilient, and more responsive to Singapore's evolving needs, then preserving, while at the same time preserving our very strong planning discipline, then it will represent a very good natural evolution of our planning framework. So it would probably be a very big positive step moving forward.
1: Okay, so definitely lots more to think about and lots more to discuss, as you say that, you know, there are many plans that are not yet in place. So, you know, when that time comes, hopefully we can have a further conversation when plans are a little bit more firmed up. But in the meantime, thank you very much for your current thoughts on this whole issue of GFA and how it will affect developers and also the living standards and design standards here in Singapore. Thank you so much for your time. Eugene Lim is Key Executive Officer with ERA Realty Network Private Limited. And that's it for Open House today. You can find more property news and reviews on www.99.co. Miss an episode? Perhaps you want to listen to this one again? You can. Just go to the Me Listen app or onto melisten.sg. I'm Susan Ng, together with Felicia Tan from 99co. Thank you very much for joining us today on Open House.
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7: When Singapore falls in World War II, what is worth saving?
8: One man, botanist E.J.H. Corner, sets out to save the Malay Peninsula's scientific treasure from looting and destruction.
9: Corner, as a scientist, is a very eminent botanist. He works in the botanic gardens during the Japanese occupation.
8: But protecting these collections means doing the unthinkable, working with the enemy.
10: Corner went to the Japanese High Command, imploring them to conserve the collections of the gardens and the museum.
8: In an unprecedented moment, both British and Japanese scientists come together in wartime.
11: Juan Corriba, he became director of the gardens. He allowed Holton and Corner to continue their important research work.
8: But when does cooperation become a betrayal of trust?
12: Corner and his fellow scientists experienced the sense of fear that is shared by many people living in Singapore at the time.

0: War at the Gardens, Saturday and Sunday, 9 p.m. on CNA.
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6: What makes someone reach out for help and what makes another person decide to give? There's a Hong Kong beyond the skyline, shopping malls and famous landmarks. We see the city through the eyes of a Singaporean who's lived there for more than 30 years. Head to a bakery, a restaurant, and also look at some very unexpected things you can put inside a donut. What do everyday objects, memories and experience tell us about who we are? Stories of Singapore by the National Museum invites us to see Singapore's history through the lives of its people. All that coming up after the news.
7: It's 1 p.m. Good afternoon. I'm Tae Soo Sin with the news on CNA 938. Israeli Prime Minister Benjamin Netanyahu has invited the Fly Dubai pilot to light a flame on Independence Day as more claims emerge of what happened during a plane attack on Wednesday. Indian pilot Smit Makka shared his account of how he fought back as his co-pilot allegedly attempted to take control of the plane bound for Tel Aviv.
8: I remember I was lying down on the cockpit floor and I felt the aircraft and the whooshing sound and people screaming. I had that one last fight left in me that, you know, call it personal or call it for people, but let's say I did it, that if I don't do it, I'm gonna die. And that's when I pushed against everything. I gave everything that I had and just went for the door and opened the door. And thankfully people were waiting to pounce back, took over the control, and the rest is what you know, sir.
7: Investigators now believe the co-pilot had planned a terrorist act. They say he hit Captain Makka with an axe that was found in the cockpit, which is usually used to break through glass and metal in case of an emergency. The plane carrying more than 170 passengers and crew apparently plunged 5,200 metres following the attack before Makka managed to open the cockpit door, allowing passengers to overpower the attacker and take control of the plane. Two off-duty Fly Dubai pilots on board the flight then successfully landed the plane in Saudi Arabia. The co-pilot has been identified as an Omani national who had previously been barred from flying in his country over concerns about his extremist views. The incident has raised concerns over the vetting process that pilots go through amid questions on how he was allowed to fly despite this. Indian police have detained dozens of youth protesters in New Delhi following a second straight day of demonstrations over voter roll irregularities. Local media says more than 100 people were taken into custody. Police have declined to comment on the detentions, but warned that unauthorised gatherings were prohibited around Jantar Mantar, despite it being a government-designated protest site. Hundreds of protesters had gathered on Friday, marking the first major demonstration by the Cockroach Junta Party since July. They are demanding the resignation of India's election commissioner, alleging that recent revisions to the voter list gives an advantage to the ruling Bharatiya Janata Party, or BJP. The election commission has denied the allegations, though the chief, Ganesh Kumar, has not commented. The CJP says it is the first in a series of demonstrations that it plans to hold nationwide this month, culminating in a march to the capital on October the 10th. India and Pakistan have summoned each other's diplomats over a border incident, with both sides giving conflicting accounts of what happened. New Delhi summoned Pakistan's chargé d'affaires, while Islamabad called in India's diplomat to lodge a protest. Grace Jin has more.
9: India's foreign ministry said three people crossed into its territory in the Ferozepur sector of Punjab and continued towards the border fence, despite multiple warnings to return to Pakistan. Now, it said Indian forces were forced to engage them for posing what it called an imminent security threat. New Delhi added the incident highlighted what it described as a pattern of repeated cross-border movement by armed narcotic syndicates operating from Pakistan. And it urged Islamabad to investigate what it called infiltration and drug smuggling activities, including the alleged complicity of Pakistani border forces. Pakistan disputed India's account, saying two unarmed Pakistani civilians were killed by Indian border personnel in the Bidian sector, and it rejected their characterization as infiltrators, calling for an immediate and transparent investigation, as well as action against anyone found responsible. And tensions between the nuclear-armed neighbors escalated sharply in April last year after militants killed 26 tourists in Indian-controlled Kashmir. New Delhi accused Islamabad of backing the attack, which Pakistan denied.
7: In other news, Russian strikes hit a second major bridge in Ukraine's capital yesterday, injuring two people. It's the first time Moscow targeted the bridges across the Dnipro River that connect East and West Kyiv. Ukrainian President Volodymyr Zelensky alleges that this is part of a policy shift from Russia designed to force people to abandon Kyiv and other major cities in the country. Mr. Zelensky further claims that this is a move by Russian President Vladimir Putin to appear strong when the Russian military was facing a setback in Ukraine. In an interview with Reuters, Mr. Zelensky said Ukraine would respond with drone strikes on more Russian oil refineries. However, the Ukrainian leader drew the line at targeting civilians.
10: We have to respond in any way with their attacks on our energy. We have to respond on their energy. First of all, oil refineries, etc., what gives money them for this war. But we will not respond, of course, just like them, any civilians or objects. I mean, we can't do so because we are another people, or at least we are people.
7: The Kremlin was not available for comment, but urged foreign nationals to leave Kyiv in a press statement. Moscow says they will continue to strike targets in retaliation for Ukrainian attacks on Russian soil in recent months, but both sides deny deliberately striking civilians during the conflict. In local news, public transport fares are a non-negotiable part of personal and household budgets in Singapore, enabling us to get to work, school and back home again. But as the cost of living continues its relentless stride forward, Singapore's transport fares are now joining the march. Alexandra Anand takes a look at why fares keep climbing and whether they could ever come back down. Well, she files this report with a statement by Janet Ung, who's chairperson of the Public Transport Council, and also spoke to Associate Professor Walter Tessera from the School of Business at SUSS.
11: You've probably heard it by now. For most of us, come 26 December, our bus and train fares will be going up. And by a record amount in cash terms, up to 13 cents per journey. Now, it's not the first time fares have risen. It's not even the first time they've risen by this much. Up 7% overall, nearly half of the maximum 14.7% allowed under this year's fare review. The question is, why? And will it ever stop? Part of it is due to plain old-fashioned inflation. Did you know this bun cost me $2.50? Core inflation this year is projected at between 1.5 and 2.5%, up from 0.7% last year.
12: And as prices across Singapore go up, so do the everyday costs of operating and maintaining an entire public transport network.
11: That's why core inflation gets the biggest weighting in our fare formula, 50%. Then there's the people factor, the wage index, accounting for 40% of the fare formula.
12: So, as people's average monthly earnings rise, that will mean higher public transport fares. A significant driver has been a tight labour market, as well as the progressive wage model, which has progressively stepped up the base salaries of Singapore's low-wage earners since it was first introduced in 2012.
11: Which brings us to the final and, well, smallest slice of the pie. Did I say smallest?
13: In the past year, energy prices rose sharply by 21% due to the Middle East conflict. And this contributed significantly to the increased costs of operating and maintaining our public transport system.
11: And it isn't the first time geopolitical events have driven up public transportation costs. Russia's invasion of Ukraine in 2022 sent energy prices soaring, and that hit their calculations hard. But here's where it gets interesting. Commuters haven't always paid for those increases. Some of them were simply pushed down the road.
12: Think of it as an accrual or a running tab. You may not pay for it now, but it has to be paid up sooner or later. And over the past few years, that tab got pretty big, peaking at 15.6% in 2023. The good news, the number has been coming down, with government subsidies cushioning the blow. It's now 7.7%. But could it ever reach zero or below?
14: So it's really just tied to cost structure. So in the mid-2010s, there was actually quite significant deflation or reduction in energy costs. And because of that, the fare formula produced a negative number, meaning that the fares did in fact go down in the middle of the 2010s.
12: Hold up.
14: The fares did in fact go down.
12: Turns out they have. Not once, but 3 years in a row. So could history repeat itself?
14: The question is, when do we expect that the cost components of the system are going to go down? Now, obviously, for energy costs, all of us are hoping that energy costs will go down. But when you look at the other components, the inflation and wage costs, now it's not so clear that that is desirable if it goes down. So imagine wage costs, right? Well, if wage costs are going down, that means that Singaporeans are actually earning less. So if we see a reduction in fares because Singaporeans are getting poorer, I don't think that's something we would actually wish for.
11: So, to answer our very first question, yes, fares can come down. The next question, though, may not be as comfortable. Is the trade-off worth it?
7: And that was a report by CNA's Alexandra Anand, ending our news. I'm Tae Soo Sian. Headlines anytime on CNA 938 and CNA.Asia. It is now 1:10 and on the road, so be careful if you are on the SLE. There's been a vehicle breakdown there on the SLE going towards the CTE after Upper Thompson Road. As we take a look at the weather, it is a really fair and very warm Sunday with a top temperature of 35 degrees Celsius. The PSI level right now at 1:10 is about 73 to 95, which means it remains in the moderate air quality range.
2: This is the best of your Singapore weekend.
15: Welcome and thank you very much for joining me today. I'm Susan Ng. When someone needs help, asking for it can be one of the hardest things to do. And for charities, reaching people who are willing to give and keeping them connected to a cause can be just as challenging. And after more than a decade working in fundraising, our guest has seen the social sector from several sides, from making cold calls to raising money, to working within a charity, to advising organizations on how to build sustainable fundraising systems. And now through the Give Collective, he's trying to make giving and receiving support more accessible while putting the people and stories behind each appeal at the heart of the process. Dorian Manrique is founder and managing director, the Give Collective Private Limited.
16: I believe it's that the storytelling of many charity organizations in Singapore are missing. Mm-hmm. It's mainly due to, you know, charities being, you know, short of manpower. So, in fact, they actually have access to very meaningful stories through their work. But because of that, you know, lack of resources, they may not be able to do that well. So that's where, you know, we actually come in as a crowdfunding platform. Beyond that, we actually will be, you know, curating the stories of their, you know, beneficiaries and volunteers, which, you know, make people want to give.
15: Right. When you say lack of resources, you actually don't mean just money, right? It could be them not knowing how to tell their story, for example, or how to get their message out to the public.
16: Yes, that's correct. That's correct. Yeah, which is why a very big emphasis on our companies that, you know, the social media team, it's a very big part of what we do. Because I would say that, you know, getting the story out is important, but doing so in a dignified manner of the beneficiaries is even more important. So, you know, we want to make sure that it's not something we just, you know, put together a video and, and just put it out.
15: And you talk about giving being more than a transaction. you talk about stories. You talk about people needing to really come together to get their messages together and out there. I mean, what does all of this look like to you? What does it mean, really?
16: Yeah, so I would say that it's, you know, giving, like, you know, of course, before the actual give, that's where, you know, we tell the stories of the beneficiaries so that people, before they even want to make a contribution to the cause, they actually know the story of the families, the, you know, beneficiaries. And after that, we will still, you know, journey with the receivers, be it the charities or the families. Yeah, so to make sure that we can also update the donors of what has happened to them and how their life has been better after this receiving these donations.
15: You're not new to fundraising. You've been doing this for some time now. Well, over 13 years, you said, right?
16: Yes.
15: You've also fundraised for many different causes, different people. What have you learned about what makes people genuinely want to give?
16: Yeah, so I say that, well, different people relate to different causes.
15: Yeah.
16: So I think each person have their, you know, specific cause that they feel for, right? Some may be animals, some can be the arts, you know, can be elderly.
15: Yeah.
16: So I think each individual, they do have the cause that they feel for.
15: Mm.
16: But on top of that, I will say that, you know, a lot of times it's relating can be that, you know, when, for example, if they see a story of, you know, a family that's struggling, so they may put themselves in the shoe of this family and thinking, hey, what if, you know, that was me, right? And
15: right.
16: That actually is what make people want to give. Yeah.
15: Yeah. Giving is one thing though, Dorian. Asking is another thing. Because
16: yes.
15: You've also met people who find it very difficult to ask for help. Any kind of help. It does not have to be a monetary gift. I mean, why is that so difficult for some people?
16: Yeah, I think it's because of, part of our culture where,
15: right.
16: You know, to ask for help is something that I guess may be shameful.
15: Okay.
16: So which is why a lot of times we thank those that reach out to us that wants help to be so brief to do so. Because it's not easy, right? To especially with our anger where, you know, we tell their stories on socials. So, you know, for them to reach out to us or to agree to this, they are actually very, very brief to do so.
15: Many people may be reluctant to tell you their story, right? Because then it makes them more vulnerable than they want to be.
16: Yep, correct. Yeah. So which is why, you know, it's very, like I say, it's a big part of what we do to make sure that it's done in a dignified, not just that, but also to shine a bright light on them. Rather than, you know, making it seem like, it's...
15: What is the process for actually getting that story? Because you want to make it human. You want to put the person's, perhaps, issues out there. So I am moved to give. And it could be anything. It could be a range of issues, right, in the community. How do you put this human story together so that, as you say, the person, the family and the receiver still maintains dignity?
16: I would say it's the team, the social media team does that very well.
15: Okay.
16: So it's the editing, I guess, is a very big part of it. Yeah.
15: What does the process look like for you?
16: So we will, of course, meet up with the, you know, be the charity or the families beforehand, you know, and seek consent, make sure that they are okay with the filming, what we are doing. And the it's a whole production.
15: And that's Dorian Manrique, founder and managing director, The Give Collective Private Limited. 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Hong Kong is a city many of us think we know. Victoria Harbour, we've been there. The Peak, we've seen that too. And the Star Ferry, well, yes, we've ridden on that. But perhaps heading there for a weekend of shopping and eating only lets us see what we need to see. But spending enough time there, you'll discover a very different side of the city. Today on Beyond the Map, we're going beyond the familiar with Singaporean Cheryl Kwok. She lived in Hong Kong for more than 3 decades. And she's taking us to the places she loves, from hiking trails and quiet gardens to the local markets and neighborhoods, and places to eat that tourists might easily miss.
17: I think it was the culture. The culture, and it was the language, and it was all the sort of the nightlife in Hong Kong was just really buzzing at the time, you know, and the city seemed to be alive for 24 hours. Like nobody ever slept. It was, everything was open all the time. It was crazy. It was just very different to Singapore. It was sort of, it wasn't as organized. You sort of felt, you know, it was just sort of very alive.
15: Yeah. And the one thing that hit me when I first visited Hong Kong myself was the neon lights.
17: Yes.
15: Don't you miss it in Singapore? The neon lights, we used to have them in Singapore, but now we don't have them anymore. And so there you were, you know, after 30 years, when you think about the Hong Kong that you grew to know and to love, what places or experiences immediately come to mind when I ask you, maybe name a place that visitors don't know?
17: Well, now that I'm here, I just think, you know, I actually didn't discover this place, Nan Lian Gardens, on Kowloon side, for many, many years. I don't know why, but I got into a group of friends who did yoga and meditation, probably as one does as one gets older. And you know, and they sort of said, "Oh, have you been to Nan Lian Gardens?" And I said, "No, what's that? How about Chi Lin Nunnery? No, what's that?" You know, and I actually went there with them, and it's just sort of like you can take the train ride there and you off at Diamond Hill and you walk a little bit and you come to this place, and honestly, you feel like you're in the middle of China. It's got these most beautiful buildings. Everything's made of wood, and the most beautiful gardens with beautiful rocks and stones. I don't know if you've ever been, but the gardens are just amazing. You really feel like you're in the middle of China. Wow. Just in the far distance, you see in the skyline, there's some tall buildings, obviously, because that's Hong Kong. But when you're within the perimeter of the park and this and these gardens, it's amazing.
15: You also mentioned the Chi Lin Nunnery. That is also open to the public?
17: Yes, it is. Oh. It's a Buddhist monastery, and most of the buildings were constructed in the style of the Tang Dynasty, you know, where all the wood was cut and put together and without any nails or anything. And all the whole structure is like a Chinese courtyard. It's amazing.
15: And this is on Kowloon side?
17: Yes, on Kowloon side,
15: okay,
17: yes.
15: That actually has gone on my to-visit list the next time I go there. I mean, you know, these places that you talk about, I mean, really, it takes you out of the Hong Kong we know, because you see those skylines. Because if you go for a weekend, perhaps that's what we see, right? The shopping streets, the malls and things like that. But you make them feel so different from the Hong Kong that we do imagine. So if someone said to you, "Cheryl, I'm coming to Hong Kong and I would like to spend a day. I just have a day. And I just wanted to walk around, get a feel of Hong Kong, and then maybe later I'll come back." Where would you take us?
17: I would take you to Wan Chai Market, I think, because it's very close to Central. It's very accessible. Jump on the Star Ferry, whichever, and get into Central. Get onto the Ding Ding train. You know what the Ding Ding is.
15: Yes.
17: So we call it the Ding Ding train. The tram ride for $1 or something. Mm. And you get into the chain market, go into the side streets. You see the markets, the way they sell the fruit and vegetable and meat hanging on the stalls and things. Then you go onto another side street, and you'd come to these shops, especially before Christmas or before Chinese New Year. You'd come to all these shops selling all the Chinese New Year decorations, and you could literally spend hours there because there's just so many things, you know, like what I remember, those good morning towels, you know, like where on earth do you find those nowadays? You know what I mean? It's like, where do you find those amazing 100% cotton towels to one giant bucket? And they're there for like a few cents each or something. You could buy piles of them, you know? I mean, things like that you'd probably remember from your childhood. The decorations, the Chinese New Year decorations, the what do you call it? All the sweets and all the nuts that we have here, all there. It's crazy. It's really, really nice. And it's buzzing with people because everybody wants to buy all those things, you know? Yeah. It just brings Hong Kong to life. You sort of feel like, oh my God, this is the real Hong Kong, you know?
15: Now I feel as if I need to pack my bags and go there. I have to admit, though, I've been to Wan Chai, but really for the computer shops, the technology shops, never wandered out into the market, though. So that really is another thing on my list to do, to visit. Yeah.
17: The mahjong shop, the dessert shops, that sort of thing, you know?
15: The old man with the mahjong maker under a step, is he still there?
17: I don't think
15: But
17: there
15: at least on that street, they still have the mahjong makers?
17: Yes, they still have. I mean, it's very hard to find now somebody who will actually do the carving.
15: Yes.
17: But you can go to certain places and they will show you how it's done.
15: Oh, how amazing is that? I think we forget sometimes, you know, for those who play mahjong, you empty the tiles out onto the table and you forget that someone actually had to make this. I'm sure they do have factory-made ones, but to have them hand-carved is really, really special. You also talk about the walks and hikes that, you know, you've done during the time you lived there. And you mentioned quite a number of them, the easy ones to the more difficult ones. Share some of that with us.
17: Oh, you know, I have friends who are fanatical walkers and hikers, and the really difficult ones, I don't go on those at all. I prefer to do the easy, nice walks. I like going to Lam Island because you can walk. You sort of feel like you've got a purpose because at the end of the walk, you've got all these seafood places, you know, and you just you go onto one of those seafood places and you can pick out all your fish and all the different kinds of seafood and clams and prawns and everything. You get the guys there to just cook them any way you want them to be cooked, you know? Yeah. And it sort of feels like you've done your hike, you've burnt off your calories and now you can gorge on seafood. Which is beautiful.
15: Okay, so that is really worth a visit, yeah, because sometimes I think you need to make a day of it so that you can really the island's not very big, but you do need to make a day of it so you're not rushing from one end to the other just to eat the seafood that is there already, and then you don't want to miss the ferry to get back to Hong Kong.
17: That's true. Actually, there's some amazing hikes and walks in Hong Kong. Unfortunately, I didn't start doing a lot of hiking or walking until much later. Mm. I think with kids and everything, you know, and being busy with them in school and everything. And it wasn't until they all went off to boarding school that I sort of discovered some walks, hikes. And of course, the easiest ones where we always used to go to every other day, we'd take the dogs for a walk up on the peak. And that was always a beautiful, beautiful scenery and everything. But a lot of the walks actually on Hong Kong and Kowloon side are much further out of the city.
15: Yeah.
17: You know, and some of them are really difficult hikes and you honestly don't feel like you're in Hong Kong. You know, you feel like you could be anywhere, but just not Hong Kong because there's not a building to be seen, you know, up on the mountains and up on the trail walks and really, really beautiful walks.
15: You recommended me an easy walk, the Kup Lung Ancient Trail. Is that on the Kowloon side too? Are most of these trails and walks on the Kowloon side?
17: Most of them, yes. Most of them are on the Kowloon side. The not on Deepwater Bay, but on Big Wave Bay. Out on that side, you've got really, really nice walks. Not so difficult sort of walks, but beautiful scenic walks. You know, you can go, and quite easy. The trails are quite easy. They're not, I mean, yes, there are steps and things to climb, but it's not like climbing through trees and fallen trees and things like that. Yeah. You know, it's a nice trail.
15: And Cheryl Kwok Hong Kong reminds us that there's always another trail, another neighbourhood and another story waiting to be found. Cheryl now lives in North Bali and you can find her at buyanlakevillas.com. After the news, what happens when a bakery starts thinking like a restaurant? Our guest shares the thinking behind its five core bakes and some very unexpected things you can put inside a donut. Stay with us on the best of your Singapore weekend.
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7: It is 1:30. Good afternoon. I'm Tae Soo Sian with the news. Cornell University's President Michael Kotlikoff has vowed answers as the school faces growing criticism over its handling of a 2024 gang rape case.
22: I want to acknowledge something that can be difficult for an institution to say. We don't have all the answers, but we are committed to investigating and finding the answers our community deserves.
7: Those were his first comments since the accuser, dubbed Jane Doe, filed a civil suit against the school and seven male students who allegedly sexually assaulted her at a fraternity house in 2024. She was 20 years old at that time and reported the incident to the police, but prosecutors decided not to file criminal charges. Internal Cornell documents seen by the New York Times said the men denied wrongdoing. Some said the sex was consensual, while others denied participating. Well, some of the accused also admitted to feeling uneasy and concerned over the interactions. State prosecutors have reopened a criminal investigation. The incident has sparked outrage over how the university handled the case and put a spotlight on sexual violence on campuses. Jane Doe's lawsuit claims that Cornell failed to adequately punish the perpetrators, offering some of them a way to lessen penalties, including by writing essays. The head of Tennessee's prison system is stepping down this month following the failed execution of death row inmate Krista Pike. Frank Estrada said his resignation is in Tennessee's best interest. The state's governor has announced that a former U.S. attorney would lead a review of what happened in Pike's death chamber, describing the investigation as appropriate and necessary. 50-year-old Krista Pike survived two doses of a lethal drug and is now in critical condition at a Tennessee hospital. Pike's legal team welcomed Mr. Strada's departure, but said it does not do anything to help Pike now. Authorities have not said whether they will try to execute Pike again, who was sentenced to death in 1996. It is the second time since May that Tennessee has failed to execute a prisoner who was on death row, and the state has halted any new executions. Yemen-based Houthi militants say they have struck an Aramco oil facility near Saudi Arabia's Riyadh in retaliation to strikes on its capital. A spokesperson says the group will continue to retaliate, a quote, siege for siege and escalation for escalation. Grace Shin has more.
9: Media reports say firefighters were attempting to extinguish a blaze at the refinery as smoke could be seen billowing from the building. Saudi officials have yet to confirm the attack. But Houthis also reported airstrikes by Saudi Arabia, including on a building near a hospital in Sana'a. Riyadh has yet to confirm this, and both sides have been training strikes since the Houthis seized all of Yemen's Red Sea coast and took control of the Bab al-Mandab Strait last month. Frontline of the conflict has now moved to Taiz province, where dozens of combatants on both sides were reportedly killed amid ongoing clashes. And Houthis have conquered swathes of territory there, except Taiz City. Amid the escalation, Pakistan is seeking diplomacy. Its foreign minister says Iran has suggested engaging with the Houthis politically. A committee of the Mecca Defense Pact is expected to discuss this at an emergency meeting in Riyadh next week.
7: In other news, North Korea has confirmed that it conducted a missile launch yesterday during what it described as a strategic weapons drill. State media KCNA reports that Kim Jong-un oversaw the exercise, which was aimed at testing and training forces operating hypersonic systems. Kim Yo-jong, who's sister of the North Korean leader, said the launch involved AI, adding the projectile had the ability to change orbit at low altitudes. But she did not provide any evidence of this capability. The US, Japan and South Korea have urged North Korea to stop what they called provocations that threaten regional and global security. The Formula One Gulf Air Bahrain Grand Prix race takes place in Malaysia's Sepang International Circuit today on the outskirts of Kuala Lumpur. Sepang last hosted the race in 2017. The Bahrain League had to change venues this year due to the Middle East conflict, but the championship has been off to a bumpy start. Fans have complained about poor crowd management and long queues, with some saying they had to walk several kilometres to the venue. Posts on social media show snaking queues, waiting for bus shuttles, and crowds of people walking on highways. Private vehicles are not allowed into the circuit area. Nearly 100 buses are scheduled to ferry visitors every 10 to 15 minutes, but complaints indicate ineffective crowd management for the ride. Public transport operator Rapid KL says it has improved the coordination of its shuttle bus services to the venue to ensure a smoother and more orderly passenger movement. Well, that's your news for you on Tay Soo Sian. Headlines anytime on CNA 938 and CNA.asia. It is now 1:35. And it's time for me to give you the latest on the roads. It appears that something on the road, an obstacle of sorts on the PIE going towards Tuas, and this would be at the entrance at Upper Changi Road East. In fact, that road itself is closed. Also, do look out for roadworks on the PIE going towards Changi after Pasir Laba. You can avoid Lane 4.
2: This is the best of your Singapore weekend.
15: Welcome back and thank you very much for joining us today. She came to our attention as the 19-year-old runner-up in the first season of MasterChef Singapore. Since then, she started and closed two baking businesses and is now the baking consultant for Cloud Mills, a new Japanese bakery on Claymore Road. What's interesting about Cloud Mills is the way it approaches baking, starting with five basic doughs and batters, and then treating each bake almost like a dish, complete with sauces, proteins, pickles, and other elements all coming together. And some of the combinations are quite unexpected. So let's get into the thinking, the baking, and most importantly, the food, with Genevieve Lee, the baking consultant for Cloud Mills.
0: Yes, so the consultation period was pretty long, about 3 months before opening. And one of the most difficult dough to master was actually the shokupan. So shokupan should be quite familiar to the general public. You know, it's a very fluffy white bread, a Japanese white bread. I would say it's always the underdog and very deceptively simple. Everybody think, oh, what's up with a white loaf of bread, you know? But I think it's actually really hard to get it right and tasty, because a good shokupan is very addictive. And you can get through one whole loaf by yourself if the flavor is just right, a good balance between the sweetness of the dough and the savoriness of the dough, and having like a very pillowy texture is like keeps you going.
15: Yeah. Oftentimes, people look at the toppings, the filling and all of that, but you look at the dough first. What do you want the bread to say to us even before we taste the inside?
0: Yes. Of course, we are a bakery, so bread has to come first. We wanted the bread to taste really good on its own, even without the filling. And I wanted that to be a staple that people come back to. Like, we are going to club meals because of the good bread.
4: Yeah, and I think that becomes important. You don't want to actually veer away from that. You develop five different foundations. You mentioned the chocopan, and then you've got things like donuts, which is always a favorite. And you have salt bread, madeleines, and pastries and things. Why these five?
0: So I always gain a lot of inspiration with my travels. And of course, this being a Japanese bakery, I have to draw inspiration from Japan, which I have also frequented quite a lot, a country that I love to go and visit, right? And I think other people would have similar experiences as mine. When you're in Japan, even when you're going to popular bakeries or more secluded bakeries, they always have one thing in common, is that they have so much heart and soul, which by that I mean that their variety is insane. When you walk into a bakery, you're just kind of like assaulted with like the flavors and like the sheer amount of like different options. And I just wanted that experience to be in Singapore as well.
4: Okay.
0: And then, of course, then we need to look into, how many different foundations do we have to get into to recreate that?
4: Wow. Yeah. And how many can you recreate with those five different foundations? Quite a lot, yeah?
0: We have done over 25 different flavors so far, and we keep going on, right? Because with festivities coming up or like monthly changes, you know, that number will always increase.
4: Yeah. And of course, as you say, Christmas is coming up as well. I'm sure there's a lot of reason for you to get more creative even. I mean, do Singaporeans like the fluffy, chewy sort of bread versus the heavier European breads?
0: Yes. So that's also another thing that we wanted to kind of like bridge the gap in, because our breads are crusty on the outside and really fluffy on the inside, which is like, what can we say for the salt bread, right? Why people like salt bread is because it's super crunchy, it's buttery, but at the same time, the interior is super fluffy and light. I think we are very used to very like soft bread. Like, it will just disintegrate in your mouth kind of bread, right? And we're not very used to like European bread. So the salt bread is a good middle.
4: I see. Yeah. I mean, I do like a good salt bread, I have to admit. Just on its own, nothing on it. Warm. I don't even eat coffee, and you know, you can down three or four, actually, and that's very dangerous. You've said that the bread needs to stand confidently on its own. So what does a really good slice of bread taste and feel like to you? Because it means different things to different people.
0: So good bread comes with good flour, good ingredients. And all those ingredients, when it comes together nicely, will develop a very nice, nutty, complex, fragrant flavor. It's kind of like, I can't really put a word to it other than it's a fragrant bread flavor.
4: Okay.
0: And with good ingredients, you will be able to kind of like get the addictive flavor. And I love textures. So then again, that crusty exterior and that fluffy interior is a very satisfying contrast, right?
4: Yes.
0: And of course, with anything, food likewise, the kind of food that is really good and bread that's really good is that you can finish it in one sitting and you don't feel like, oh, it's too much.
4: Yeah.
0: If anything, you're like, I want another one.
4: Yeah. And that's the dangerous part of it, Jen. I can tell you that. When you cannot even stop at two.
0: My job is to make it as delicious as possible. That it comes.
4: You make my diet go all the wrong ways, because you're supposed to limit yourself and then you walk into a bakery like Cloud Meals and then you can't. So let's talk about the menu and what you have available there. You've taken the bakes that you have, the five foundations, you've done things with it, you've created dishes. So you are treating them almost as main courses, not just, hey, you know what, here's a bun just to fill you up.
0: Yes. I think when we were curating the menu, we really wanted a very different menu than any other bakery. Other bakeries, traditionally, we will stick with safe flavors because our profession is only in the breads, right? Not really the filling. But then the unique thing is that we have a sister restaurant called AO. So then our savory or culinary side is also really strong in this bakery. And it's kind of like we can help each other out, and club meals also get to have a lot of savory options as well.
4: Great.
0: When we think about it, right, in a lot of good restaurants, a good meal always starts with good bread, right? And the dishes that follows the good bread is usually flavors that pairs really well with the first dish, which is bread.
4: Yeah.
0: So I thought, why not bring it together, have it all at one spot, you know, and in one meal.
4: Yeah. You know what I mean? As you're talking, I'm reminded of my mother, who would start a meal, a Western meal, and it's, you know, different courses, and then they'll put the bread on the table in those days in the center, or they will serve it to you on your side plate. And by the time the soup comes, she's full, you know, because she's eaten all the bread and all the butter that goes along with the bread. And they,
0: I prefer the, let's say, eating, like, I don't know, like a steak and then a steak sauce, right? Or like a fish with fish sauce, and you're like using the bread to like mop up all the flavors and everything. And it's just so satisfying.
4: It is satisfying.
0: And I'm like, why not just like give it to the people? Done already.
4: So let's talk about your menu, because you have a very interesting bakery menu, something that is not usually found in so many other bakeries. So let me just ask you about a few of your standouts. You have the Unagi Moon Tamago Yaki. Okay, talk about this, because this is really interesting combination.
0: So the two is also paired with another soy marinated egg yolk on top, which gives it like a ooey gooey kind of like down the bread kind of soy yolk. Where I gain inspiration from is actually, honestly, if you think about it, tried and tested combinations. You go to any Japanese restaurants, when you order unagi don, sometimes they come with like tamago and egg yolk or like poached eggs. And I think it's quite intuitive to just replace the rice with bread, and it tastes really good together already. So sometimes it's not that complicated if you think about it. It's just getting inspiration from tried and true dishes. And a good reference, actually, how we came up with Unagi Moon, right, is that the egg yolk looks so delicious and shiny.
4: Oh, I see. Okay.
0: And you know when you go to the famous zicha places, and they have something called the Moonlight Hor Fun?
4: Yes.
0: Yes. And I was like, people are addicted to that dish.
4: Yes.
0: And I'm like, you know, I'm going to get inspiration from that and name it, you know, Unagi Moon.
4: Oh, wow.
0: Because it has the same effect, right? The yolk sauces the dish itself.
4: And that's Genevieve Lee, baking consultant for Japanese bakery Cloud Mills. You can find them at 1 Claymore Drive, Unit 01-01. They're also on Instagram at Love Cloud Mills. The National Museum of Singapore is celebrating its 139th anniversary with stories of every day, 9 days of programs from the 10th to the 18th of October that look at Singapore through the experiences of ordinary people and communities. There are stories of the Orang Seletar and their connection to the Johor-Singapore Strait, women who are navigating Singapore's new HDB towns in the 1970s, a recreation of a living room from the past, and even music, food, craft and design. And at the centre of it all is the reopening of the Singapore History Gallery. Tracy Lee is Assistant Director, Strategic Marketing and Communications, and Alicia Chu is Manager Programs with the National Museum of Singapore.
5: Yeah, so the new Singapore History Gallery is built around one simple question, and that is, who are we? And the gallery answers this by presenting stories and voices of people that have lived through that. So, and while major events in our history tell us what happened, it is these everyday experiences and stories that tell us what it actually felt like to live through this moment. And that's what makes history real and relatable.
4: So there is something about the everyday, isn't it, Tracy, that tell us about Singapore that sometimes those big historical events don't?
5: Yeah, so major historical events don't tell us about the everyday experiences and stories. And sometimes it is this little moment that make history feel so relatable to us.
6: Mm.
5: And that's also why we picked Stories of Everyday as the theme for the celebration.
6: Mm. Alicia, when we look at the programs, there's such a wonderful range of people and experiences. I want you to tell us more about this, because you've got things like the Orang Selatan artisans, even a look at women who were living in early HDB towns. There were hawkers and postmen, musicians and things like that. What connects all of these very different stories?
8: Yes, as you've mentioned, we do have a wide range of stories covered in our lineup of programs.
6: Hmm.
8: So we have this Lighter Side of History workshop, where Orang Selatan artisans talk about life along the Johor-Singapore Straits. We have interactive meet-and-greet sessions with a rickshaw puller from early Singapore. We have in-gallery pop-up performances by characters such as a Secret Society member and a 1970s mailman, and many, many more. So these people are from different communities and different eras, but you put them side by side and they remind us that Singapore's history is not made up of a single narrative. It's made up of many lives and perspectives unfolding across generations. And we've curated our programs to be able to bring out these perspectives. And we hope that there's something for everyone to learn from and enjoy.
6: Yeah, I mean, they seem so ordinary to us, but I guess when you connect them all together, that's the real story of Singapore, isn't it? The Singapore that the majority of us actually know and still continue to live in.
8: Definitely.
6: Yeah. I want to talk about one of the programs. It's called Voices from the Sea, about the Orang Selatan. Talk to us about their stories, because they weren't static. They did move around. They lived a coastal life. And how did their stories shape Singapore? What do they tell us about the Singapore that we might normally not hear?
8: So in Voices from the Sea, you get to hear directly from Orang Selatan artisans from Kampung Sungai Temon, who will guide you as you try your hand at making a headwear through anyaman, which is a traditional weaving technique. So this is actually a way of reconnecting with the layers of heritage that sit beneath our modern city. Today, we think of Singapore as a modern city-state. It's compact, it's highly urban, and it's always looking forward, right?
6: Mm.
8: So it's very easy to imagine our story as one that began on land with our city and the skyline. But the stories of the Orang Selatan invite us to see Singapore through the eyes of communities whose lives have long been tied to the sea. So these stories matter even more now, precisely because Singapore has changed so much.
6: Yeah.
8: As a city-state, most of us live and work far from the water's edge, and our coastlines have also transformed over the decades. So the Orang Selatan story reminds us that our history has always been shaped by connections across the land and the sea.
6: And this is important for the history of Singapore, I believe, because sometimes these are stories that we forget and then may not be in the history books. The National Living Room, I want to talk about this, because this hits home, quite close to home for many of our listeners, particularly our senior listeners, who may still have some of the vintage furniture and the everyday objects that you're showing at the museum. And aside from things, there are also personal anecdotes from ordinary Singaporeans. Tracy, what can these old things tell us and how can they trigger such powerful memories?
5: Yeah, I think objects can hold a surprising amount of sentimental value. So I'm sure we all have something that, you know, when you see it, it takes you straight back to a particular time, maybe in your grandparents' home or maybe a moment from your childhood. And that's really the idea that we had behind the National Living Room, which is a special installation that we presented as part of our Stories of Everyday celebration. So we put together, like you said, vintage furniture, appliances, and everyday objects from the past that we hope will spark that sense of familiarity and also help Singaporeans discover how other people or other Singaporeans experience daily life in the past. And beyond it being a fun photo opportunity for our guests, we also wanted it to be a space for conversations, you know, like much like how our own living rooms foster that connection between family, friends and visitors. So we placed this conversation coaster with simple prompts like, what was your favorite book growing up? And now we also have a cabinet of keepsakes and personal stories from everyday Singaporeans, which we hope will help our visitors get talking and connecting over some of these shared memories.
6: When you look around the National Living Room yourself, Tracy, are there items that trigger memories for you from your childhood or even your parents' childhood?
5: I think definitely. So within our cabinet of keepsakes, so we do have photographs or even things like a secondary school bus card. So this was from one of our seniors from the, he kept this bus card from the 1960s.
6: Wow.
5: So at that point of time, it was so significant because people in the past, they did not have that opportunity like us now, you know, to go to school, go to university. Mm. So this was

0: There's a big retirement announcement at the end of the year.
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5: What is trauma storytelling, and how did a psychologist from New Zealand write a part graphic novel, part written story all about the troubles, secrets, and ordeals that hold us back from properly expressing ourselves and moving on? We'll find out, because she wrote a book all about it, as I said. So all that and more only on Culture Club with me, Melanie Olivero, on CNA 938. But first, the news.
6: Good afternoon. I'm Hui Wong with the news at 2 o'clock. Israeli Prime Minister Benjamin Netanyahu has invited the Fly Dubai pilot to light a flame on Independence Day as more claims emerge of what happened during a plane attack on Wednesday. Indian pilot Smit Machar shared his account of how he fought back as his co-pilot allegedly attempted to take control of the plane bound for Tel Aviv.
7: I remember I was lying down on the cockpit floor, and I felt the aircraft and the whooshing sound and people screaming. I had that one last fight left in me that, you know, call it personal or call it for people, but let's say I did it, that if I don't do it, I'm gonna die. And that's when I pushed against everything. I gave everything that I had and just went for the door and opened the door, and thankfully people were waiting to pounce back, took over the control, and the rest is what you know, sir.
6: Investigators now believe the co-pilot had planned a terrorist attack or act. They say he hit Captain Macha with an axe that was found in the cockpit, which is usually used to break through glass and metal in case of an emergency. The plane, carrying more than 170 passengers and crew, apparently plunged 5,200 meters following the attack before Macha managed to open the cockpit door, allowing passengers to overpower the attacker and take control of the plane. Two off-duty Fly Dubai pilots on board the flight then successfully landed the plane in Saudi Arabia. The co-pilot has been identified as an Omani national who had previously been barred from flying in his country over concerns about his extremist views. The incident has raised concerns over the vetting process that pilots go through amid questions on how he was allowed to fly despite this. Indian police have detained dozens of youth protesters in New Delhi following a second straight day of demonstrations over voter roll irregularities. Local media says more than 100 people were taken into custody. Police have declined to comment on the detentions but warned that unauthorized gatherings were prohibited around Jantar Mantar, despite it being a government-designated protest site. Hundreds of protesters had gathered on Friday, marking the first major demonstration by the Cockroach Janta Party since July. They're demanding the resignation of India's election commissioner, alleging that recent revisions to the voter list gives an advantage to the ruling Bharatiya Janata Party, or BJP. The election commission has denied the allegations, though the chief, Yanesh Kumar, has not commented. The CJP says it is the first in a series of demonstrations that it plans to hold nationwide this month, culminating in a march to the capital on October 10th. India and Pakistan have summoned each other's diplomats over a border incident, with both sides giving conflicting accounts of what happened. New Delhi summoned Pakistan's charge d'affaires, while Islamabad called in India's diplomat to lodge a protest. Grace Shen has more.
8: India's foreign ministry said three people crossed into its territory in the Ferozepur sector of Punjab and continued towards the border fence, despite multiple warnings to return to Pakistan. Now, it said Indian forces were forced to engage them for posing what it called an imminent security threat. New Delhi added the incident highlighted what it described as a pattern of repeated cross-border movement by armed narcotic syndicates operating from Pakistan. And it urged Islamabad to investigate what it called infiltration and drug smuggling activities, including the alleged complicity of Pakistani border forces. Pakistan disputed India's account, saying two unarmed Pakistani civilians were killed by Indian border personnel in the Bidian sector, and it rejected their characterization as infiltrators, calling for an immediate and transparent investigation, as well as action against anyone found responsible. And tensions between the nuclear-armed neighbors escalated sharply in April last year after militants killed 26 tourists in Indian-controlled Kashmir. New Delhi accused Islamabad of backing the attack, which Pakistan denied.
6: Russian strikes hit a second major bridge in Ukraine's capital yesterday, injuring two people. It's the first time Moscow targeted the bridges across the Dnipro River that connect East and West Kyiv. Ukrainian President Volodymyr Zelensky alleges that this is part of a policy shift from Russia designed to force people to abandon Kyiv and other major cities in the country. Mr. Zelensky further claims that this is a move by Russian President Vladimir Putin to appear strong when the Russian military was facing a setback in Ukraine. In an interview with Reuters, Mr. Zelensky said Ukraine would respond with drone strikes on more Russian oil refineries. However, the Ukrainian leader drew the line at targeting civilians.
9: We have to respond in any way. With their attacks on our energy, we have to respond on their energy. First of all, oil refiners, etc., what gives money them for this war? But we will not respond, of course, just like them, any civilians or objects. I mean, we can't do so because we are another people, or at least we are people.
6: The Kremlin was not available for comment, but urged foreign nationals to leave Kyiv in a press statement. Moscow says they'll continue to strike targets in retaliation for Ukrainian attacks on Russian soil in recent months, but both sides deny deliberately striking civilians during the conflict. Public transport fares are a non-negotiable part of personal and household budgets in Singapore, enabling us to get to work, school and back home again. But as the cost of living continues its relentless stride forward, Singapore's transport fares are now joining the march. Alexandra Anand takes a look at why fares keep climbing and whether they could ever come back down. She files this report with a statement by Janet Ang, chairperson of the Public Transport Council, and also spoke to Associate Professor Walter Thazera from the School of Business at SUSS.
10: You've probably heard it by now. For most of us, come 26 December, our bus and train fares will be going up. And by a record amount in cash terms, up to 13 cents per journey. Now, it's not the first time fares have risen. It's not even the first time they've risen by this much. Up 7% overall, nearly half of the maximum 14.7% allowed under this year's fare review. The question is, why? And will it ever stop? Part of it is due to plain old-fashioned inflation. Did you know this bun cost me $2.50? Core inflation this year is projected at between 1.5 and 2.5%, up from 0.7% last year.
11: And as prices across Singapore go up, so do the everyday costs of operating and maintaining an entire public transport network.
10: That's why core inflation gets the biggest weighting in our fare formula, 50%. Then there's the people factor, the wage index, accounting for 40% of the fare formula.
11: So, as people's average monthly earnings rise, that will mean higher public transport fares. A significant driver has been a tight labour market, as well as the progressive wage model, which has progressively stepped up the base salaries of Singapore's low-wage earners since it was first introduced in 2012.
10: Which brings us to the final and, well, smallest slice of the pie. Did I say smallest?
12: In the past year, energy prices rose sharply by 21% due to the Middle East conflict. And this contributed significantly to the increased cost of operating and maintaining our public transport system.
10: And it isn't the first time geopolitical events have driven up public transportation costs. Russia's invasion of Ukraine in 2022 sent energy prices soaring. And that hit fare calculations hard. But here's where it gets interesting. Commuters haven't always paid for those increases. Some of them were simply pushed down the road.
11: Think of it as an accrual or a running tab. You may not pay for it now, but it has to be paid up sooner or later. And over the past few years, that tab got pretty big, peaking at 15.6% in 2023. The good news, the number has been coming down, with government subsidies cushioning the blow. It's now 7.7%. But could it ever reach zero or below?
13: It really just tied to cost structure. So in the mid-2010s, there was actually quite significant deflation or reduction in energy costs. And because of that, the fare formula produced a negative number, meaning that the fares did in fact go down in the middle of the 2010s.
11: Hold up.
13: The fares did in fact go down.
11: Turns out they have. Not once, but 3 years in a row. So could history repeat itself?
13: The question is, when do we expect that the cost components of the system are going to go down? Now, obviously, for energy costs, all of us are hoping that energy costs will go down. But when you look at the other components, the inflation and wage costs, now it's not so clear that that is desirable if it goes down. So imagine wage costs, right? Well, if wage costs are going down, that means that Singaporeans are actually earning less. So if we see a reduction in fares because Singaporeans are getting poorer, I don't think that's something we would actually wish for.
10: So, to answer our very first question, yes, fares can come down. The next question, though, may not be as comfortable. Is the trade-off worth it?
6: And that's Alexandra Anand's report wrapping up the news. I'm Hui Wong. Headlines anytime on CNA 938 and CNA.Asia. And traffic-wise, take note of an accident on SLE towards BKE after TPE and also a stalled one on TPE towards PIE at Kallang Paya Lebar Expressway entrance, which is now, that area has been cleared as I'm reading. And take note of an obstacle on PIE towards Tuas at Upper Changi Road East entrance, which is now closed. And weather-wise, it is partly sunny and temperature at 32 degrees Celsius. The day's range between 25 and 35 degrees Celsius is going to be fair and warm.

0: Culture Club takes another book from our most abundantly stacked shelf, and this time is a title about facing up to our past and then some. I'm Melanie Olivero. This is CNA 938. How many of us are living our lives quite comfortably for the most part, but have some unresolved issues that plagued us in the past, even traumatic incidents that somehow manifest in different ways? It could be anything that deeply wounded you psychologically or emotionally. Maybe you were bullied or messed around with as a child or teen, and now you're the bully at work. Or you were othered in school or family gatherings for the way you look or dress or behave. Or perhaps you are the byproduct of helicopter parenting, being directly exposed to tiger mom or tiger dad or both, and their upbringing methods. Or someone hurts you in a way that carried deep scars that haunt you now and again, even though you've managed to shelve them aside, keep calm, and carry on. Whatever the case may be, it's perfectly okay to talk to a trusted person or seek out professional help. But bottling it all inside is not something that's recommended by Dr. B. Lim. She's an Australian-based New Zealand clinical psychologist, trauma storyteller, and author of Welcome Home. Welcome Home is an illustrated narrative non-fiction story about protagonist Isabel May Lin, who, like Alice in Wonderland, ends up in a dreamlike realm and meets rabbit, ox, wolf, and crane. These animals are actually inner protectors shaped by fear, duty, rage, and distance. B. Lim, Dr. B. Lim, is here to share more. So welcome to CNA 938. B, is there a graphic novel about real life issues that will always stay with you? For me, there are two by local publisher Difference Engine: Bearing Witness, which is about pregnancy loss, and To the Last Gram, which is about eating disorders. What about you?
1: For me, I think really the one that stayed with me was George Takei's They Call Us Enemy. I think it's a story, or it's his graphic memoir about World War II, and about the story that's seen through a child's lens, all the burdens, all the hardships that was carried by his parents. The gentler ones, I also like the gentler ones, like the one by Charlie Mackesy, the boy, the mole, the fox, and the horse. And James Norbury also writes a little bit about the cat who taught Zen. So I think the reason why we have wanted to actually use an illustration way of telling the story is to bring people into a world and allowing them to actually stay in the world and move through some of these hardships themselves.
0: Okay, so Charlie Mackesy is well known. Many of us love his storytelling and his watercolor drawings as well. And with George Takei, he's the American actor and writer. And of course, he's well known for being a Star Trek, of course, personality and icon as Hikaru Sulu. Dr. Sulu. Okay, so let's talk more about, of course, the reason why we came here was to talk about your book, Welcome Home. And everyone, if you see it, it's Welcome Home, and it's Welcome Home, Healing Trauma and Reclaiming Wholeness is what it's called. You mentioned that your book was written between loss and love, and then you mentioned your parents and your ancestors. What aspects about your life or of your life did you refer to when fleshing out this book?
1: Right. So a lot of people ask me in terms of whether this book is a memoir or my memoir.
0: Yeah.
1: But actually, this is a composite story of all the clients that I've worked with over the last 15 years and hearing their stories about it. I grew up in Malaysia.
0: Uh-huh.
1: My grandparents or maternal grandparents came from a place called Shantou to Malaysia, and they ended up in a fishing village. And I grew up with them and learning a lot more about the cultural way of life or the ancient way of life from them. And then I moved to actually be with my family in another state in Malaysia called Pahang. So from a young age, I already learned that house or home is not necessarily a place. It's the people that we are with. The loss, or what prompted me to write this book, is when I lost my father during COVID about 4 or 5 years ago now. And you will find out, or when you read the book, he is actually the ox character in the book. When we see the illustrations that we write about those responsibilities and legacies and expectations that he carries, you can feel the weight of it. But you can also, I think when I saw him running his business from a hospital bed while having chemotherapy running through his veins, that was that moment that I go, wow, he have inherited, or he has carried a lot. And I also know that then I carry a lot of the work ethics and the burnout template, and wanting to write a book so that I can remember him, but also provide some hope for people that carry so much and then is trying to actually find a language or way to talk about it.
0: Yeah, because you mentioned intergenerational trauma, or trauma that's been passed down the generations.
1: Yes.
0: When it comes to your grandfather, what issues did he still... You mentioned his work that burdened him, but that is a burden that he thrived on. But what about other burdens that you felt, even though he may not have spoken to you about it, weighed him down?
1: I think a lot of it is the expectations, and sometimes is the... So my granddad actually came from China, and I think is that resourcefulness and is that survival that have led them to actually live on the boat and find and being able to raise a family in Malaysia, really. But it's also that expectations that I need to look after my family. I need to actually ensure that everyone in my family is being looked after, and then they will grow up to be people that are contributing to the society. So I think that is a lot of the burdens, responsibilities, and also thinking about carrying through that family name that I think a lot of men in that generation don't talk about. They carry it. You see that in their body posture in many ways, in terms of how they hunch and the years of hard work, or even in terms of worries that kind of come through, that shows up much more in wrinkles rather than emotions around that. So I think like I would really like to actually bring, I think, some of these stories forward as well. And I do know that a lot of us talk about intergenerational trauma. And I think like that is true. But a side that is lost, less spoken about, is that idea of intergenerational strength as well.
0: Yeah.
1: That's a lot of hardships, and there's a lot of uncertainties, volatility that our ancestors or the previous generations have survived. They might not have done it perfectly. We won't do it perfectly either. But being able to leverage those strengths to heal will be one of the messages that I really would like people to take away from the book as well.
0: All right. So resilience also can be passed down. So let's talk about Isabel May Lin. May Lin is her given name by her family, while Isabel is her chosen name. She chose it herself. It's hinted that Isabel is haunted by trauma. Doesn't outwardly say so, but topics like demanding parents who wanted their daughter to keep on striving to be successful, and perhaps being othered in the society she grew up in. Can you tell us more?
1: Yes.
0: Yeah.
1: I've very intentionally chosen that name as well. So Isabel is her own chosen name, but Mei Lin in Chinese is Mei Lin, which is the translation or direct translation of it is beautiful jade. And a beautiful jade can be carried across generations, but it's also heavy. It's also hard to bear sometimes. And the reason why I didn't want to kind of give a lot of the background story, if you like, to start with, really is wanting people to actually walk through. And as Isabel walked through the house, meeting all these different parts of herself, this is when all the different memories or all the different experiences that have shaped her would come true. And I think like that sense of being othered, or even for a lot of diaspora who live in, whether it's actually now like in Australia, in New Zealand, a lot of the clients that I see, different names carry different parts of themselves. Mm-hmm. And sometimes I think that we'll hear stories in terms of people changing their name or having an English name, if you like, just so that they will be picked for job interviews, or they will be, their name is easier to pronounce so that they don't feel embarrassed when they're in a class or in a course. And I think that's a lot of this subtle, even subtle survivor strategies that we have employed in order to make ourselves acceptable, that I'll really like to bring a gentle light to so that we can understand them better.
0: All right. So let's talk about those character personalities that we mentioned just now. And you mentioned the ox because you felt he was very closely aligned to your grandfather. So let's talk about these characters featured in Welcome Home. Ox, who is burdened with tasks and sometimes unnecessary worries. They also pile on a lot of weight on ox. How do you see ox in the people you meet and those you treat? So you've talked about your grandfather. So who else is an ox?
1: I think a lot of us are actually oxes. basically, in terms of ox, it's a character, it's a persona that I want to capture in terms of. So in the illustration, ox carry a whole cart of stones that have wordings kind of like carved on it, whether it's about responsibility, about legacy, about burdens. And one of the bigger ones I think that is really relevant for collectivistic or Asian cultures is that above all else, filial piety first. And also the stones as well, like carries all these sacrifices that we felt like potentially previous generations have done. So by having all these burdens that we have, that we have been carrying, sometimes there is a sense of we need to actually prioritize people's needs first, or we need to actually making sure that we look after other people first rather than ourselves. And I think like with the stories, how it go with Isabel Malint as well, when she's encountering the ox, something sad that the ox talk about is that everyone have taught me how to work hard to strive, but no one have taught me how to rest. And so this character I really wanted to show, and it's not as much as I think like the original inspirations really come from my granddad and my father. We see this a lot in women or in people that have caregiving responsibilities. So really is being able to take a rest or being able to examine some of these burdens that we carry and then hopefully make a decision about, is this still ours to carry forward?
0: All right. So ox also gives voice to those who keep striving for perfection, are comfortable with being burdened. And ox very tellingly says this, and I quote, and you also alluded to it, "I have always carried things, always, because without them, what am I?" Mm-hmm. So ox is very much tethered or tied to what he or she is burdened with, and they're quite proud of it. So let's discuss this kind of character. On the surface, they look like they have it all under control, high achievers, but inside could be another story. Let's talk about that.
1: That's right. I think ox thrives in doing. Ox does terribly in terms of being. And sometimes we can be really deriving our sense of worth and identity in terms of achieving or in terms of what we do for other people or in terms of how many tasks we complete in a day.
0: Yeah.
1: And I think like that is what can lead to burnt out, but there can also be something that I think someone can lose themselves with the striving because they don't understand in terms of what am I striving for anymore or why am I doing what I'm doing? So that sense of purpose, that sense of values sometimes can be just achieving for the sake of achieving rather than slowing down, checking in and realigning to understand in terms of, does it still serve the life that I want to live? Or is this the directions I want to go in? Is it still aligned with my interests? I have a lot of conversations, whether with my clients or other parents who are Asian parents as well, and talking about how when there's a child that wants to do drama or arts, that is the scariest thing that an Asian parent can sometimes hear. And even for me to study psychology, my parents was totally shocked and they didn't know whether that's going to be a future in terms of this field. So I think like it's being able to, for the Oxys to slow down and get back to that core of the issues about what we love, what makes us who we are, and not feeling like we need to mask, I think is an important one to get to the root of it.
0: And then there is Wolf B. Wolf seems to be holding on to pain, hurt and anger. Some people find that they don't know it, but they like doing so because they love being in that state of mind. Yeah?
1: Yeah.
0: What does holding on to all of that resentment and rage and jealousy do to a person?
1: Yeah, I think Wolf is a very complex one in here. And when I was going through all the book launches in Australia, I think this is probably that part or that archetype that I have the most soft spot for. Because I think anger is a very misunderstood emotion. Anger and aggression are totally two different things. Anger is a signal. Is telling us that something unfair has happened, is giving us a signal that someone has crossed our boundary. So having that understanding, anger is giving us an emotion, is giving us a signal about what's happening in our environment, allows us to actually look at anger and not worry that anger will flip into aggression. Mm. However, if we don't express anger in a healthy way, then it have two ways to go. Either it leaks out to our family, our workplace, or road rage, really. Or actually, it can go inwards. Mm. And for the Wolf character, a lot of the anger that's not expressed actually then is directed inwards, which lead to a lot more of the self-injury and pain that happened. And resentment in many ways is anger that have no place to go, or anger that has not been expressed.
0: We're talking about trauma-informed storytelling with Dr. B. Lim's Welcome Home, Healing Trauma and Reclaiming Wholeness. 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There is always help. You are not alone. This is Culture Club. I'm Melanie Olivero for CNA 938.
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8: Welcome into your Sunday afternoon, everybody. Good to have you on board. It's already October. Oh, if time is flying and if you missed out on some of the big news, well, guess what? Pay attention to the fintech sector. Right now on Tech Talk, I'm diving into something that happened just this past Monday, the 28th of September. It was the launch of AI Ready 2.0, jointly put together by UOB FinLab and IMDA. The idea is to have a program that really helps SMEs here jumpstart, onboard, specialize, and go further with AI. But this is happening at the same time, literally the same week that we're hearing about AI leaders around the world saying that we need some kind of global slowdown when it comes to the development of AI. How do we rationalize the two? Can we speed up and slow down at the same time? I'll find out just ahead. But first up, it is your latest news.
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10: Good afternoon, I'm Hui Wong with the news. Cornell University's president, Michael Kotlikoff, has vowed answers as the school faces growing criticism over its handling of a 2024 gang rape case.
11: I want to acknowledge something that can be difficult for an institution to say. We don't have all the answers, but we are committed to investigating and finding the answers our community deserves.
10: Those were his first comments since the accuser, dubbed Jane Doe, filed a civil suit against the school and seven male students who allegedly sexually assaulted her at a fraternity house in 2024. She was 20 years old at the time and reported the incident to police, but prosecutors decided not to file criminal charges. Internal Cornell documents seen by the New York Times said the men denied wrongdoing. Some said the sex was consensual, while others denied participating. Some of the accused also admitted to feeling uneasy and concerned over the interactions. State prosecutors have reopened a criminal investigation. The incident has sparked outrage over how the university handled the case and put a spotlight on sexual violence on campuses. Jane Doe's lawsuit claims that Cornell failed to adequately punish the perpetrators, offering some of them a way to lessen penalties, including by writing essays. The head of Tennessee's prison system is stepping down this month following the failed execution of death row inmate Krista Pike. Frank Strada said his resignation is in Tennessee's best interest. The state's governor has announced that a former U.S. attorney would lead a review of what happened in Pike's death chamber, describing the investigation as appropriate and necessary. 50-year-old Krista Pike survived two doses of a lethal drug and is now in critical condition at a Tennessee hospital. Pike's legal team welcomed Mr. Strada's departure, but said it does not do anything to help Pike now. Authorities have not said whether they'll try to execute Pike again, who was sentenced to death in 1996. It is the second time since May that Tennessee has failed to execute a prisoner who was on death row. The state has halted any new executions. Yemen-based Houthi militants say they've struck an Aramco oil facility near Saudi Arabia's Riyadh in retaliation to strikes on its capital. A spokesperson says the group will continue to retaliate, quote, siege for siege and escalation for escalation. Grace Shin has more.
12: Media reports say firefighters were attempting to extinguish a blaze at the refinery as smoke could be seen billowing from the building. Saudi officials have yet to confirm the attack, but Houthis also reported airstrikes by Saudi Arabia, including on a building near a hospital in Sana'a. Riyadh has yet to confirm this, and both sides have been trading strikes since the Houthis seized all of Yemen's Red Sea coast and took control of the Bab el-Mandab Strait last month. Frontline of the conflict has now moved to Taiz province, where dozens of combatants on both sides were reportedly killed amid ongoing clashes. And Houthis have conquered swathes of territory there, except Taiz City. Amid the escalation, Pakistan is seeking diplomacy. Its foreign minister says Iran has suggested engaging with the Houthis politically. A committee of the Mecca Defense Pact is expected to discuss this at an emergency meeting in Riyadh next week.
10: North Korea has confirmed that it conducted a missile launch yesterday during what it described as a strategic weapons drill. State media KCNA reports that Kim Jong-un oversaw the exercise, which was aimed at testing and training forces operating hypersonic systems. Kim Yo-jong, sister of the North Korean leader, said the launch involved AI, adding the projectile had the ability to change orbit at low altitudes, but she did not provide any evidence of this capability. The U.S., Japan, and South Korea have urged North Korea to stop what they called provocations that threaten regional and global security. The Formula One Gulf Air Bahrain Grand Prix race takes place in Malaysia's Sepang International Circuit today on the outskirts of Kuala Lumpur. Sepang last hosted the race in 2017. The Bahrain leg had to change venues this year due to the Middle East conflict, but the championship has been off to a bumpy start. Fans have complained about poor crowd management and long queues, with some saying they had to walk several kilometres to the venue. Posts on social media show snaking queues waiting for bus shuttles and crowds of people walking on highways. Private vehicles are not allowed into the circuit area. Nearly 100 buses are scheduled to ferry visitors every 10 to 15 minutes, but complaints indicate ineffective crowd management for the ride. Public transport operator Rapid KL says it has improved the coordination of its shuttle bus services to the venue to ensure a smoother and more orderly passenger movement. And that wraps the news. I'm Hui Wong, headlines anytime on CNA 938 and CNA.asia. Checking on the road conditions for you this Sunday afternoon. We're looking at a stalled vehicle on CTE towards AYE after Ang Mo Kio Avenue 5. Obstacle to note on PIE towards Tuas after Thompson Road, do avoid Lane 2. And men at work on PIE towards Changi after Pioneer Road North, do avoid Lane 4.
13: Are you stressed? 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
8: Welcome in to Tech Talk right here on CNA 93. Great to have you on board. And today I'm diving into the sphere of fintech. We have seen just this past Monday, the 28th of September, a new push by the Singapore fintech sector to really take advantage of AI. What happened, of course, is the launch of AI Ready 2.0 by UOB FinLab and IMDA. It's the next phase of their program, which, by the way, has already reached more than 600 SMEs since it began last year. It's all about helping Singapore businesses get that next step in adopting artificial intelligence the right way. I want to know more about how this launch comes about at the same time that we're hearing about this potential global slowdown in AI. The big leaders of the biggest AI companies in the world have been testifying or speaking in front of the UN General Assembly. They have been speaking to the press. They've been speaking online about the dangers and the risks and the need for some kind of global slowdown. In fact, we even saw this past week that U.S. President Donald Trump, together with the AI CEO, signed this voluntary safety pact. And they also backed data center expansion at the same time. So if some kind of slowdown happens, at the same time, we've got industries like our fintech sector moving full steam ahead, how are they going to find that middle ground? Or can they take advantage of a slowdown if it were to happen? Joining me on this edition of Tech Talk, Shannon Leung, who's Senior Vice President and Head of UOB FinLab and Ecosystems Partnerships at UOB. Shannon, welcome aboard. Hi.
17: Hi, Daniel. Good evening.
8: Congratulations on the event. I hope everything went well. Haze aside, I hope it went well.
17: Yes, it all went well. Thanks for asking.
8: Fantastic. Yeah. Congratulations. So, okay, this is like the new phase of the program that's already been around. How is 2.0 building on and expanding from the first phase?
17: Okay. I think when we launched the program last year, or call it the AI Ready 1.0 for that matter, this was the discussion. We see that, the program was meant more to help SMEs to identify, right, or to gain awareness in terms of what is AI. And as we were building the program and working with SMEs, we realized that, you know, there's more opportunity beyond that as well. So with the enhanced version of AI Ready 2.0, the focus shift from, you know, having that awareness to bringing them to implementation as well. So we want to help more businesses move away from learning just about AI to piloting, but deploying and scaling it as well, right? So to support this, we have introduced the program today, and it covers broadly three enhancements. I guess the first one is AI prototyping workshop, which will help SMEs to build and test practical AI solutions for their businesses. Second, the AI Ready community, right, creates a peer-led ecosystem where businesses can learn from practitioners, technology partners, and the SMEs who has came to our program who has really made that change, right? But in our previous iteration. And the last one probably is we introduced the enhanced financial support, because we recognize that, you know, as you scale adoption of AI, there could be use of support for financing as well. And we expanded it not just for the SMEs, but also to technology providers who are supporting the businesses to scale projects. Yeah, so that is what the new program entails about.
8: I understand that we saw something like more than 600 SMEs taking part so far. What has come through to the organizers, to the partners like yourselves, in terms of where the businesses are succeeding versus where they're struggling with AI adoption?
17: Yeah, so as we learn, as we iterate as well, I think one of the clearest lessons when we see that awareness is no longer the barrier to adoption. I think there are many tools out there today that allows SME or even individuals to adopt or use AI, right? And I think the good thing is businesses are also recognizing the AI's potential and want to now see how can it create value back into their own organization. The biggest challenge lies more, if you ask me, in execution. I think we have seen some of these obstacles in areas such as their data readiness, getting access to talent, and the capability needed to effectively implement an AI solution, right? These are issues we hear constantly on the ground when we meet up with SMEs through our AI Ready program. But what we also observe is businesses making the strongest progress tend to start with a business problem, right? Not really using technology to solve it, but thinking about the business problem and identifying what is the right way to move forward, right? So to me, I think that is something that we have supported them. And today we celebrated, you know, some of the partners or SMEs that joined the program and how they've actually scaled some of these projects or POC and successfully done it. And some even thinking of taking the next step, which is, you know, working through a full commercialization and taking their team forward together with it as well. Yeah.
8: High impact use cases, tailored advisories and workshops, proof of concept aspects. These are all things that have benefited the participants through the first phase and will flow through into the next phase. But let's talk about that, because how if we just look at the fintech innovation sector, just fintech innovation in itself, how dependent is this next phase on the rapid advancement of AI? Is AI going to be the be-all and end-all of fintech innovation in the next phase?
17: I think the answer is definitely it will make a big difference. In fact, you know, we do see some of these changes coming in from potentially three areas or a couple of areas, I would say. Customer engagement, risk management, and also actually employee productivity, right? AI is really helping financial institution or fintechs today to deliver more personalized customer experience, right? Nobody wants to get the same offer. Nobody wants to get the same offers, for example. Yeah, and on the middle office or the back office, we also want to, you know, see how can we identify risk earlier from the fintech potential, right? And most importantly is how can we equip our employees or the employees with better insights to make faster, And potentially more informed decisions as well, right? Some of the things that we see, you know, or actually if I can share one example from what we do at the bank is we also recently also did an AI power knowledge hub for our frontline colleagues, right? People in the branches and so on, really helping them to retrieve relevant information more quickly and respond to customer queries with greater consistency. And I see we feel that, you know, the common thread across the most successful AI application is in fintech, for that matter, is augmentation and not replacement, right? AI will help people act earlier, help everyone to serve their customer better and make stronger decisions. While, you know, human judgment, trust, and accountability will remain at the center of it, yeah.
8: I can see how laying the foundation, having the case studies, the trainings, the hands-on, the master classes, the AI sprints and so on, these are all vital because there's a learning curve here. And it's wonderful to hear that you've already heard about people going full steam ahead in terms of onboarding. But still, we've been hearing many companies in Singapore still finding it difficult to fully adopt or move into it. Perhaps it's easy in the fintech sector, but I wonder whether this could be a wrench in the mechanism, so to speak, because as you just described, I mean, AI is such a vital part of the next phase of innovation in the fintech sector, but we are also seeing and hearing global calls for a slowdown in terms of AI adoption and AI development. This could mean new rules, new legislation, new guideposts. We don't know. It's still the wild, wild west as we speak right now. If the pace of global AI development slows, what kind of impact would that have for the push that we are creating now with the fintech companies through programs like AI Ready 2.0?
17: I think many organizations are still working in terms of how to embed, you know, building AI capabilities into their own day-to-day operations and so on and so forth, right? So if the AI development slows down to some extent, you know, the opportunity here is then, you know, likely more of fintechs are able then to then focus more sharply on extracting value from their current investment or their current opportunities. And this scaling can prove to many use cases as well, right? You know, can help them in terms of their, you know, reviewing their talent and their governance, and how can they really, you know, embed AI into the day-to-day operations, right? So the question, I think, is more of shifting from what can AI do or how do we use AI effectively to generate that kind of value, right? So that the winners will not be those potentially waiting for the next model release, those that translate existing capabilities into, you know, better outcomes or things, but it's really more about, you know, building that execution in a more sustainable way. By, you know, revolving trust around it, because we talk about trust as well, and also how do you then scale it with good guardrails and so on and so forth as well. Yeah,
8: there's actually, I mean, if it were to slow down, one could actually look at it as the luxury of moving the goalposts a little bit further potentially, and some SMEs who've been expressing concern about whether or not they can take full adoption would actually appreciate that breathing space, I think.
17: Yes, for sure, right? I mean, if you think about it, if things are moving so fast, and today, you know, some of the SMEs that we're already working with have already, you know, struggling in terms of or thinking of a proper use case for their business. And with this, you know, changes of business environment that keep happening, maybe the slowdown could then help them to, you know, take charge, right? For example, in terms of, you know, what should they do next? And a lot of times when we see it, or when we speak to business owners as well, just don't mind me sharing this little point as well, is that, you know, a lot of leaders are going back to the ground and asking what are the problem statements or what are the things that, you know, AI can help you to do, and they start to do or they work with partners to look at some form of this discovery to then start to identify the use cases so that, you know, they can take the workflows, they can build the capability together with the employees who would eventually be the one that would be using it.
8: You will be launching AI Ready 2.0 on Monday, 28 September, the next phase of its AI Ready program. Incidentally, this is led by the UOB FinLab and developed in partnership with the IMDA. As I mentioned earlier on, more than 600 SMEs already since the launch of 1.0 in 2025. UOB is aiming to scale that to something like 3,000 SMEs by year three. And as we've discovered, if there were to be a global slowdown, there will be opportunities that would be useful and vital in terms of fintechs focusing on extracting value. As we've heard from Shannon Leung, who is Senior Vice President and Head of the UOB FinLab and Ecosystem Partnerships for UOB.
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0: Then it's afternoons from 2 to 5 with me, Melanie Olivero. Travel the world on Destination Anywhere. 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
22: 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Taylor Swift has broken two Spotify records for 2026 with her new release, The Life of a Showgirl, The Encore. The expanded album adds four new tracks, Patient Zero, Cleveland, Pink, Clouding, and Babylon. Now, this song, Patient Zero, set the record for the most streamed song by a female artist in a single day this year. Have a listen.

0: This song, Patient Zero. Now, Swift herself also had the most streams of any female artist in a day this year.
1: Five Singapore films have landed nominations at the 63rd Golden Horse Awards. Leading the pack is We Are All Strangers, Anthony Chen's latest. Seven nominations, including Best Narrative Feature and Best Director. Animated film The Violinist and family drama A Girl each picked up three nominations, while short film Bois and She Said earned one each. All five films screen at the Taipei Golden Horse Festival from November 6th.

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1: At one of the world's biggest marathons, apparently, with a game of rock, paper, scissors. That is really how organizers decide the schedule for the 2027 London Marathon, which is being held across 2 days for the first time. Marathon world record holder and 2026 men's champion, Sebastian Sowie, went up against women's wheelchair champion, Catherine Debrunner, and Sowie lost. Her win means that the women's elite and wheelchair races get the traditional Sunday slot, while the men's races will take place a day earlier, on Saturday, which is 24th of April.
2: And that's it for our weekly Trend Watch, something you can catch live on The Morning Report every Friday. Until the next one.
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12: The link between when the haze intensity is high, when the air gets very unhealthy, there is a spike in the rates of heart attack and stroke.
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17: Welcome into another edition of Health Matters. On your Sunday afternoon, we have crossed over into the month of October. It's the 4th. And yes, of course, as you know, I hope you know, traditionally and historically, we've always known that October is Breast Cancer Awareness Month. I want to talk to you today, together with my guest, Dr. Anthony Tang, about some of the uncommon symptoms of breast cancer.

0: Why am I doing this? Well, because one of the major themes for this year, Breast Cancer Awareness Month, is to get attention early, because recognizing the symptoms can make all the difference. But what if you don't recognize the symptoms? What if it's hard to recognize? That's next on today's edition. Stay tuned. But first up, of course, it's time for your 3 p.m. news here on CNA 938.
1: Good afternoon, I'm Hui Wong with the news at 3 o'clock. Israeli Prime Minister Benjamin Netanyahu has invited the Fly Dubai captain to light a flame on Independence Day as more details emerge from last Wednesday's plane attack. CNA's Grace Shin has more.
2: Mr. Netanyahu spoke on the phone with Indian pilot Smit Mature, who shared how he fought back as his co-pilot attempted to take control of the plane bound for Tel Aviv.
3: I remember I was lying down on the cockpit floor, and I felt the aircraft and the whooshing sound and people screaming. I had that one last fight left in me that, you know, call it personal or call it for people, but let's say I did it, that if I don't do it, I'm gonna die. And that's when I pushed against everything. I gave everything that I had and just went for the door and opened the door. And thankfully, people were waiting to pounce back, took over the control, and the rest is what you know, sir.
2: UAE investigators believe the co-pilot had planned a terrorist act. They say he hit Captain Machar with a crash axe, which is found in the cockpit of a plane, to break through glass or metal during an emergency. The plane, carrying more than 170 passengers and crew, plunged 5,200 meters before Captain Machar managed to open the cockpit door. And that allowed passengers to overpower the attacker and take control of the plane. Two off-duty Fly Dubai pilots on board successfully landed the plane in Saudi Arabia. Multiple media outlets have identified the suspect as an Omani national, previously barred from flying in his country over concerns of his extremist views. Israel media reports say he had undergone standard security checks before being hired, but it apparently focused on past criminal charges and did not closely look into potential signs of radicalization. This is now raising concerns over the vetting process that pilots go through. Aviation safety regulators around the world require pilots to undergo strict psychological tests. Annual checkups determine chances of being medically incapacitated in the middle of flight, and they also include assessments on depression and suicidal tendencies. Doctors also ask about drug and alcohol use, and experts say it's standard practice for airlines to conduct regular background security checks and look for potential extremist sympathies. Some airlines require pilots to make several visits to therapists, that is, after major traumas, including bereavement. And other company schemes also allow crew to report colleagues believed to be at risk, but the system is open to abuse. Still, these safety procedures may fail to catch all issues, but an analyst at Barclays argues against more testing, saying it assumes that rogue pilots would discuss plans with therapists. Fly Dubai has declined to comment on pilot checks pending investigations, but assured that safety is their utmost priority.
1: The Philippines has arrested more than 240 foreign workers in what authorities describe as the country's largest crackdown on illegal online gaming operators this year. The Immigration Bureau says Chinese nationals, as well as citizens of Malaysia, Indonesia and Myanmar, were among those detained. In a statement released, authorities say the arrests were carried out in two raids by the military and other law enforcement agencies. The government is investigating possible human trafficking-related offences by a number of those arrested, while the rest will be deported. The Bureau says large quantities of computer equipment, mobile phones, laptops and SIM cards were seized. The chief of the Immigration Bureau says the agency will continue to enforce immigration laws to ensure the Philippines is not used as a base for illegal activities. Nearly 1,500 Myanmar migrants have returned from Malaysia to their war-torn home country in the first batch under a repatriation scheme between the two nations. Malaysia has agreed to return 5,000 Myanmar migrants under the scheme. The group arrived aboard three Myanmar Navy ships on Sunday. The repatriations are going ahead despite warnings from the United Nations that conditions in Myanmar are dangerous and cannot guarantee safe returns. The country has been engulfed in civil war since the military seized power in a 2021 coup. Malaysia says all those being sent back agreed to return voluntarily. But the UN and human rights groups say they were not allowed to verify whether those decisions were genuinely free and informed. India and Pakistan have summoned each other's diplomats over a border incident, with both sides giving conflicting accounts of what happened. CNA's Ilaki Selvaraji brings us the details.
4: New Delhi summoned Pakistan Shahzad Afar, while Islamabad called in India's diplomat to lodge a protest. India's foreign ministry said three people crossed into its territory in the Ferozepur sector of Punjab and continued to watch the border fence despite multiple warnings to return to Pakistan. It said Indian forces were forced to engage them for posing what it called an imminent security threat. New Delhi added the incident highlighted what it described as a pattern of repeated cross-border movement by armed narcotic syndicates operating from Pakistan. It urged Islamabad to investigate what it called infiltration and drug smuggling activities, including the alleged complicity of Pakistani border forces. Pakistan disputed India's account, saying two unarmed Pakistani civilians were killed by Indian border personnel in the Bedian sector. It rejected the characterization of infiltrators, calling for an immediate and transparent investigation, including action against anyone found responsible. Tensions between the nuclear-armed neighbors escalated sharply in April last year after militants killed 26 tourists in Indian-controlled Kashmir. New Delhi accused Islamabad of backing the attack, which Pakistan denied.
1: Indian police have detained dozens of youth protesters in New Delhi following a second straight day of demonstrations over voter roll irregularities. Local media reports more than 100 people were taken into custody. The police have declined to comment on the detentions but warned that unauthorized gatherings were prohibited around Jantar Mantar, a government-designated protest site. They say that no permission has been granted for any demonstrations. The area remains under heavy security, sealed off behind police barricades. Hundreds of protesters had gathered on Friday, demanding the resignation of India's election commissioner. Protesters say the recent revisions to the voter list give an advantage to the ruling Bharatiya Janata Party or BJP. The election commission has denied the allegations, though the chief has not commented. The Asian Games are drawing to a close in Japan following 2 weeks of competition and some challenges off the field. The organizing committee has addressed concerns raised as it takes stock of the event on the final day. CNA senior correspondent Michio Ishida reports.
5: There was a press conference today by organizers, including the Olympic Council of Asia and Japan side as well. And they addressed some of the criticisms, for instance, for the first time, the athletes' village was not built, and instead, the organizing committee decided on having a cruise ship as accommodation for athletes, also mobile container units. Now, mobile container units were not exactly popular among athletes because we heard complaints that they're too small and the beds too short, especially for basketball players who were staying there. And I've heard that the organizers addressed the matter and decided to extend the length of the beds. So that's one. And another is on food. But actually, organizers said the food was good, diversified. There was also halal cuisine offered. And what they said that was the biggest problem in the Asian Games this time was the weather. There was heavy rain, also in Tokyo, where games were held, and in Nagoya, and there were floods experienced. And another issue was transportation that was mentioned, because some athletes were had to wait in order to get into their accommodation, or they could not reach training sites on time, and they missed their training session.
6: We have nearly 17,000 between athletes, coach, and official. We have nearly 7,000 media. We have technical official from local and outside, more than 5,000. And we have visitor. We have 30,000 volunteer. When you put them all together, there are more than 60,000 everyday integration between this huge number.
1: And that was Hussein Al-Musallam, Director General of the Olympic Council of Asia, ending the report. And that wraps the news. I'm Hui Wong. Headlines anytime on CNA 938 and cna.asia. Traffic-wise, we're looking at a stalled vehicle on SLE towards BKE after Yishun. Avoid lane 2. And roadworks as well, take note of them on CTE towards SLE after Ang Mo Kio Avenue 1, as well as on AYE towards MCE after Yuan Ching Road. Weather-wise, it's going to be fair and warm. Temperature at 32 degrees Celsius right now, and the day's range between 25 and 35 degrees Celsius, and PSI range between 71 and 93. That falls in the moderate range.
7: If it's a matter of health, it matters. Health Matters with Daniel Martin.
0: Welcome in, everybody. And here's what matters today. We're talking about breast cancer and specifically the very nature of the breast lump. Very often, that's the first thing that women will mention, whether they've been able through their self-breast examinations to feel something different, or maybe their doctor has felt something different during the breast examinations as well. Let's understand the breast lump and the very nature of it with Dr. Anthony Tang, a consultant breast oncoplastic surgeon, medical director of the breast clinic, on this edition of Health Matters. I started off by asking him to do that. Can he explain to us, what exactly is this? Why is there a lump? Is the lump cancerous in nature? Is it about cancer accumulating? What does the breast lump refer to, doctor?
8: Okay, so basically, breast lumps are tissues that form inside the breast, and it's a really common condition. So if we did a scan of all the ladies out there, around about, I would say, you know, around about 95 to 98% of women will have at least one lump inside the breast.
0: That's a high proportion.
8: Okay, that's a very high proportion. Okay, now the good news is the vast majority, 90% of these lumps are not dangerous at all.
0: Okay. What are they?
8: That's the important thing. Okay, so what it is okay, so medical terminology can be kind of confusing. So they are basically all sorts of tissue that sort of like group together, okay, and forms a consolidated piece of tissue, if you like. Okay, so there are many names to these tissues, and many of these lumps, as I mentioned before, are not cancerous. But of course, out of these many lumps, some of them may be cancerous. So perhaps, you know, then the next question would be, what is cancer? Is that what you would like to ask about? Yeah. Okay, so cancer is now an abnormal growth of a disarrayed group of cells. So in other words, let's say the cells are meant to be in a uniform pattern and it's in one particular layer of cells. Now what has happened is these cells, for a variety of reasons, have now grown in a very, very abnormal manner. And it's not just one layer now, it's like one whole mass of them. It could be like multiple layers of them. And after a while, these cells will start invading. In other words, it's moving out of where it is meant to be. So it's moving out of its home, so to speak, and it's now going into other areas where it is normally not supposed to.
0: And okay. So obviously it's the spread of cancer is the worry. That's the problem. We're worried about it's not just the presence of the cancer cells, but it's the fact that they're spreading.
8: Absolutely. So once these cells have the ability to mutate and now starts moving out of where it's supposed to be, all right, now these cells have a potential to actually spread to other organs as well. So now, instead of just being in the breast, you know, if it grows to a certain size and it starts spreading a little bit, it could potentially move, let's say, to the bone, to the liver or the lung.
0: So what's the link again to the nature of a lump? Does a lump mean a mass of cancer cells?
8: No, not always. So as I mentioned before, the vast majority of times, a lump is a what's known as a benign entity. In other words, it's non-cancerous. So the word lump itself is actually very non-generic. It could mean any sort of accumulation of cells. Right. So it could be a benign type. In other words, non-dangerous at all. It could you could very safely leave it in the breast forever. Or it could be cancerous. Yeah. So for the person on the street who is not medically trained, obviously it's quite difficult to make the distinction. You may not know whether it's, you know, a normal type lump or whether it's a dangerous type lump. Hence, all lumps need to be checked by a doctor.
0: Yes, let's talk about that. So let's say during self-breast examination, a woman finds a lump and thinks to herself like, wow, this wasn't here last month. Okay, so it's also something that's new. So what happens then? What is the next step?
8: Okay, so once again, just to reassure all the ladies out there, the vast majority of lumps are not dangerous. Okay, they are not cancerous, but because you would not know the difference between a dangerous one and a non-dangerous one, hence, you know, all lumps need to be checked out by a specialist. So once you go see a specialist, the first thing they would do is obviously, you know, take a history, have a chat to you about the nature of the lump and a little bit more about, like, you know, family history and things like that. Then obviously the doctor would examine you and would then order a series of tests. Now, in general, all ladies will get an ultrasound if there is a lump. Okay? You may also get a mammogram done, especially if you're above the age of 40. Mm. Okay, so these are the basic first few tests that are being done. So it's going to be a mammogram and an ultrasound. Okay? Following on from that, depending on the results of these scans, the doctor may then say, okay, you need to do what's known as a biopsy. Now, what's a biopsy? A biopsy is a way in which the doctor attains some tissue sample from the lump to determine its exact nature, to find out exactly what this thing is. Okay? And obviously, a biopsy can come in many forms. Mm-hmm. So in the old days, there was only one form of biopsy, which is basically what's known as an excision biopsy. In other words, the doctor needed, is usually a surgeon, needs to make quite a big cut, usually around about 3-4 centimeters, to then remove this entire tissue, piece of tissue, the lump, and then send it off to the lab to get it checked. Mm. Okay, but nowadays, obviously, we're in the era where, you know, the term minimally invasive is very in vogue. We don't need to make big cuts anymore, and we can attain the same type of information through very, very small incisions, and hence the term minimally invasive. And so the minimally invasive types of biopsy are generally in two forms. One's known as a core biopsy. So this is where we use a special type of needle which can take bites off the lump. Okay, so it takes samples out of the lump, but the main lump is still in the breast. So we've just taken samples out and we send it off to get it tested. Okay, now in certain circumstances, the doctor may tell the patient, look, it is actually better we remove the entire lump, okay, and then send it off to get it checked. Right? Okay. So to do that, we use another device and it's known as a vacuum-assisted biopsy. So this is a specialized tool which most breast surgeons or radiologists would use. And it's, you know, inserted through around about a 3-millimeter incision. So it's very, very small compared to what we used to do in the old days, which is a 3-4 centimeter incision. Now it's in millimeters. So we insert this particular needle, and this needle can actually remove the entire lump, and then we send it off to the lab to get it checked as well.
0: So what usually dictates this? It's all depending on the nature of the lump, its location, the age of the patient. What decides whether you get one or the other?
8: Okay. So it's actually a combination of all the factors which you mentioned. Okay. So basically, if, let's say, the lump is causing some concern to the patient, it is not a very big lump, but it's, let's say, causing a little bit of discomfort, you know, and the patient is young, and so there's a low chance that this is going to be something of danger, then you might decide, okay, instead of just taking out a little bit of the sample, why not we remove the entire lump, you know, and then the patient doesn't get the discomfort anymore. Okay. Some tissues, okay, some scans, sorry, may prompt the specialist to think that it could be a particular type of breast entity. So there are certain, so the core biopsy which I spoke about, which takes just a sample out, it is sufficient for around about 95% of breast lumps. But there are a few types of breast lumps that you actually need to remove the entire thing to ensure that there is no cancer. Okay? Most of them, by just taking out a small tissue sample, is sufficient. But there are certain ones where you need to actually remove the entire lump. And hence, for these type of lesions, okay, you would then advise the patient to do a vacuum-assisted biopsy.
0: Fascinating. How different is it from the other methods?
8: Oh, okay. So basically, for any sort of like minimally invasive type biopsy, okay, we usually use a needle-like device to do the biopsies, which is taking some tissue out from a sample to determine and to ascertain its exact nature. Okay, so there are a few types of needle-like device. So in the old days, we just use a simple needle, the same needle that you would use to take blood. So it's a very small needle. We just insert it into the lump and then try to take some tissue sample out. Now, over the years, we found that this particular technique is not usually the best because the amount of cells that you get from an extremely small needle is very little. And very often, it's inconclusive. So basically, you know, you've unfortunately done something slightly invasive to the lady, but, you know, your results are not conclusive. You still cannot reassure the lady that, you know, everything is okay. Or you can't tell the lady whether, you know, she needs a slightly more, a bigger operation or something, right? So then they came up with a different device known as the core biopsy. So this is a slightly bigger needle now. So it's a special type of needle that can take up an entire strip of tissue. When I say a strip of tissue, the length of this strip is around about 1.5 centimeters. The diameter of this strip is around about 2 to 3 millimeters. Okay? So it's a strip of tissue which comes out, and this is 99% of the time sufficient.
0: Okay.
8: Okay? All right. So then we came up with another device now, which is slightly bigger. Now, this device now, which is known as the vacuum-assisted biopsy, can actually remove the entire lump, but up to a certain size, up to around about 2 centimeters, it can very, very comfortably remove this lump. Okay, so it takes the lump out in strips, so it doesn't take the lump out as a whole entire lump. It takes it out in small little strips, you know, and using either an ultrasound or a form of image guidance, the doctor can now remove the entire lesion. So these are different types of biopsy. Basically, they use in slightly different scenarios. But the main aim, of course, is number one, to get enough tissue to get a proper diagnosis. So you want to either tell the patient you are fine.
0: Yeah, the last thing you want to do is have to go for repeated biopsies, right?
8: That's right. That's right. You don't want to repeat things again, right? And the worst part is you don't want to tell the patient, oh, you know, unfortunately, it's inconclusive. We need to do this again, you know, something like that, right? You just want to do it once. And so the device that takes up the most amount of tissue, and hence, I suppose in many ways, the most conclusive would be the vacuum-assisted biopsy, because you're taking out just about the whole lump.
0: Is that preventative as well, by the way, removing the lump? So, like, you know how I thought about, like, nodes that exist in the colon during colonoscopy, and then we remove the nodes as well, and that's great because it could prevent them from becoming cancerous in future. Could a similar thing happen here with the removal of the lump? So, good, we tested, majority of them are not dangerous, but it's good that we removed it anyway.
8: Okay, well, unfortunately, it doesn't work the same as polyps. So a lot of these lumps actually have no malignant potential. That means they do not progress to become anything dangerous.
0: There we go.
8: Yeah, but, you know, polyps, of course, quite a few of them may be precancerous, may progress and all that. A lot of these breast lumps are not. So you don't need to, you do not need to remove the vast majority of breast lumps.
0: Got it. Hey, so where does the vacuum part come in this vacuum assisted? What's so vacuumy about it?
8: Oh, okay. So this is a special device that can remove a lot of lumps. So it can be used in many ways. So let's say there's a lady and it's already been confirmed by some other method that this lump is not dangerous, it's benign, yeah? Okay, and but somehow over time it's growing a little bit bigger. Let's say it used to be 1.5 centimeters, now it's nearing 2 centimeters. So before it gets too big, this lady wants to remove the lump. Then the vacuum-assisted biopsy would be a perfect device for this situation, because you can actually remove the lump not by making a big cut, but by making a really tiny 2-3 millimeter incision. So it's also known as a device for minimally invasive surgery. Yeah, so we can remove the lump, especially benign lumps in its entirety, through a very small incision. So that's one use. Now, another use, there are certain types of lumps, which I mentioned in the earlier segment, that you actually need to remove the whole lump to ensure that there is nothing dangerous.
0: Mm.
8: Okay, so there are a few of these lesions which you can tell or you can predict is going to be one of these things on a scan, and hence, you know, a vacuum-assisted biopsy is a more appropriate instrument to use and a more appropriate type of biopsy to be done in this particular sort of situation.
0: The right approach for the right situation is so vital because you want to get the right result. All righty, we've got a question from one of our listeners. They haven't left their name, but they ask, could an inverted nipple be a sign of breast cancer? Will it go away by itself?
8: Okay, so if a person is born with an inverted nipple, okay, this is certainly not breast cancer. Right, but if the nipple was always on the outside, and especially when you're above the age of 45, above the age of 50, and suddenly you notice that the nipple is going in other words, it was always out, but now it is going in, then it could be a sign of something going on.
0: Mm.
8: Usually, you would also feel a lump underneath. Yeah, but sometimes a lump can be quite big. You know, you think it's just a normal chest wall, but it's actually a lump underneath. But basically, for nipple inversions, it's like that. If you've always had it since you were a kid, this is benign. This is not dangerous. Okay, and well, it's a type of normal. So, you know, you've got to live with it, or you can surgically correct it. Not correct it, but you can surgically push the nipple out. Yeah. Mm. Okay, but if you notice when you're older that, you know, it was always on the outside but now it's going in, then it's best to get it checked by a doctor.
0: Great question. Thank you so much for that WhatsApp. Our next person WhatsApping across, Lee. Lee says, I felt a lump. It's been on my breast, but I've had it for a very long time, since I was very young. So this is well over 2 decades. Is this still something worth getting checked out?
8: Well, to Lee, I would say it is still something worth getting checked out, because there are a few other bits of history which I have not gotten. For example, has this lump actually grown? Is it the same size? Is there anything else associated with the lump? Have you noticed any changes around it, where the lump is? Have you ever had a scan before? Yeah, so I would say it's still worthwhile getting checked. However, the likelihood, especially if the lump has stayed absolutely the same for more than 3-4 years, the likelihood of this being anything dangerous is extremely, extremely small.
0: Thank you so much, Dr. Anthony Tang, consultant breast oncoplastic surgeon, medical director of the Breast Clinic, joining me on today's edition of Health Matters. This is your Daily Health Check here on CNA 938.
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20: One man, botanist E.J.H. Corner, sets out to save the Malay Peninsula's scientific treasure from looting and destruction.
21: Corner, as a scientist, is a very eminent botanist. He works in the Botanic Gardens during the Japanese occupation.
20: But protecting these collections means doing the unthinkable, working with the enemy.
22: Corner went to the Japanese High Command, imploring them to conserve the collections of the gardens and the museum.
20: In an unprecedented moment, both British and Japanese scientists come together in wartime.
23: Juan Kariba, he became director of the gardens. He allowed Holtom and Corner to continue their important research work.
20: But when does cooperation become a betrayal of trust?
24: Corner and his fellow scientists experience the sense of fear that is shared by many people living in Singapore at the time.
20: War at the Gardens, Saturday and Sunday, 9 p.m. on CNA.
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25: 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The novel is titled Song of the Yellow Dragon and its author Lo Yingping is here. 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
1: Good afternoon, I'm Hui Wong with the news. Israeli Prime Minister Benjamin Netanyahu has invited the Fly Dubai captain to light a flame on Independence Day as more details emerge from last Wednesday's plane attack. Mr. Netanyahu spoke on the phone with Indian pilot Smit Machchar, who shared how he fought back as his co-pilot attempted to take control of the plane bound for Tel Aviv.
3: I remember I was lying down on the cockpit floor and I felt the aircraft and the whooshing sound and people screaming. I had that one last fight left in me that, you know, call it personal or call it for people, but let's say I did it, that if I don't do it, I'm gonna die. And that's when I pushed against everything. I gave everything that I had and just went for the door and opened the door, and thankfully people were waiting to pounce back, took over the control, and the rest is what you know, sir.
1: UAE investigators believe the co-pilot had planned a terrorist act. They say he hit Captain Machchar with a crash axe, which is found in the cockpit of a plane to break through glass or metal during an emergency. The plane, carrying more than 170 passengers and crew, plunged 5,200 metres before Captain Machchar managed to open the cockpit door. That allowed passengers to overpower the attacker and take control of the plane. Two off-duty Fly Dubai pilots on board successfully landed the plane in Saudi Arabia. Cornell University's president, Michael Kotlikoff, has vowed answers as the school faces growing criticism over its handling of a 2024 rape case.
27: I want to acknowledge something that can be difficult for an institution to say. We don't have all the answers, but we are committed to investigating and finding the answers our community deserves.
1: CNA's Grace Shin has more on the case.
2: The accuser, Jane Doe, filed a civil lawsuit against the school and seven male students who allegedly sexually assaulted her at a fraternity house in 2024. She was 20 years old at the time and reported the incident to police. Prosecutors decided not to file criminal charges. Internal Cornell documents seen by the New York Times said the men denied wrongdoing. Some said the sex was consensual, while others denied participating. Some of the accused also admitted to feeling uneasy and concerned over the interactions. State prosecutors have reopened a criminal investigation. And the incident has sparked outrage over how the university handled the case and put a spotlight on sexual violence on campuses. Jane Doe's lawsuit claims Cornell failed to adequately punish the perpetrators, offering some of them a way to lessen penalties by writing essays. And the case has also triggered calls to close a New York law loophole that makes it harder to prosecute cases where a victim was willingly intoxicated.
1: The head of Tennessee's prison system, Frank Strada, is stepping down this month following the failed execution of death row inmate Krista Pike. He said his resignation is in Tennessee's best interest. The state governor has announced that a former U.S. attorney would lead a review of what happened in Pike's death chamber, describing the investigation as appropriate and necessary. 50-year-old Krista Pike survived two doses of a lethal drug called pentobarbital and is now in critical condition at a Tennessee hospital. Tennessee officials have defended the method used in the attempted execution, saying the protocol does not allow for additional procedures beyond what was carried out. Authorities have not said whether they'll try again to execute Pike, who was sentenced to death in 1996. Russian airstrikes hit a second major bridge in Ukraine's capital yesterday, injuring two people. It is the first time Moscow is targeting bridges across the Dnieper River that connects east and west Kiev. CNN's Ilakia Selvaraji has more.
0: Ukrainian President Volodymyr Zelensky said the attacks are part of Moscow's policy shift aimed at forcing people to abandon Kyiv and other major cities. He told Reuters Ukraine would respond with drone attacks on Russian oil refineries.
4: We have to respond in any way. With their attacks on our energy, we have to respond on their energy. First of all, oil refineries, etc. What gives money them for this war? But we will not respond, of course, just like them, any civilians objects. I mean, we can't do so because we are another people, or at least we are people.
0: Well, Moscow says it will continue to strike targets in Ukraine as it urged foreign nationals and diplomats to leave Kyiv.
1: And that wraps the news. I'm Hui Wong. Headlines anytime on CNA 938 and CNA.Asia. Traffic-wise, no major traffic incidents to share at this moment, but do take note of minute work on CTE towards AYE at Balestier Road exit and also on BKE towards PIE after KJE, avoid lane 1. More minute work on PIE towards Changi after Jalan Bahar, avoid lane 4, and also on Central Expressway towards AYE after Cairnhill Circle, do avoid lane 3.
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0: Mythical lands hiding dragon powers, a magical world for kids where they never grow old and they can play all day. A mysterious hare that guides you to safety as it hops you away from danger. And how about a delicious piece of fluffy bread that never runs out? You'll come across these incredible, magical scenarios as you turn the pages of a new novel by award-winning Singaporean fantasy author Lo Ying Ping. It's titled Song of the Yellow Dragon. It's about two pre-teenagers or tweens who live in what seems like an alternate universe within ancient imperial China. They are Ming Yao, a village girl whose ambitions is to be a village healer or a witch. And then there's her travel companion and friend, the young Emperor Kai, who races against time in search of the legendary dragon's pulse power to save his kingdom from evil men who want him dead. Kai and Meng Yao journey together through a world of myths and danger and soon uncover each other's secrets during their arduous quest. Let's get to know them and their enchanting, sometimes menacing world by bringing on their creator, Lo Ying Ping. Hey, Ying Ping, Kai is an orphan. He is a child emperor who is about to turn 13. He has the weight of the world and royal responsibilities bearing down on him, and he's being hunted as corrupt officials want to rule the kingdom instead, so they want to kill him. How did you create Kai or Kai Xuan?
1: The story itself and the characters, I actually was inspired by Chinese geomancy or feng shui, and more specifically about the belief that certain mountain ranges are very auspicious, especially those with water flowing down, and that certain mountain ranges in China are seen as long mai or dragon's pals. And these are seen to be the areas where the power of the emperor is concentrated. So that gave me the inspiration that I wanted a character, a young child, because it's a children's book, who needed to get away from his enemies, and to do that, he had to harness the power of his ancestors. So he had to find this dragon's pulse in order to use its power to defeat his enemies.
0: Tell us more about his character. How did you create him?
1: He has a lot of burdens on his shoulders. So unlike Meng Yao, who's a village girl and carefree, he has a lot of burdens because the country is being run by evil advisors at the moment, tyrants, you know. So he has this burden that he has to take on the throne, take on the power himself in order to rule the land properly. That's why there's a lot of darkness and shadows behind him, and something that Meng Yao cannot really understand as they go through their journey together. Because all his siblings, his older siblings and his father, they were all murdered. So his turn could be next.
0: And that's something a lot for a child to take in. Let's talk now about Meng Yao, right? She is a headstrong village girl, also an orphan. She wants to be the divine healer, a witch of sorts of the little valley or neighborhood she's living in. Unlike Kai, she's curious, she's naive, she's somewhat trusting, but she's very adventurous. And there is a secret about her too, which we're not going to talk about, Ying Ping, but is definitely worth turning those pages for, right?
1: Oh, yes.
0: But let's talk about her.
1: We're not going to give any spoilers.
0: Correct.
1: Yeah, but how I came up with Meng Yao was that I wanted to create two main characters who were very different. So they had very different backgrounds. And what's more different than an emperor who is at the top of the social hierarchy and a village girl who's right at the bottom? So with their different backgrounds and personalities, they react to the things around them very differently.
0: So it's like the prince and the pauper dynamic.
1: That's right, exactly. Yeah, so she is carefree and surrounded by the love of her community, which is totally what Kai has never experienced before. She's always very wary and distrustful of people, but she's very open-hearted and she cannot understand why he's always insisting on doubting everybody. Yeah, so the village that Meng Yao lives in is this very isolated vale, and they have retreated from society for a few centuries. So the people living in there don't care about all the struggles that's going on in the world, and they are very close-knit, open-hearted society. And even though Meng Yao lost her parents when she was very young, she was basically brought up by all the older women in the village. So she's really surrounded by love, and she has nothing to worry about in the world except for losing magic, basically.
0: Yes, because she wants to learn the ways of magic, of witchcraft, not the evil witchcraft, but to be a divine healer. That's what she wants to do. That she feels is the path in life that she wants to take. Okay. Let's talk about the women in this novel. You mentioned them because they are in positions of power. Well, at least in the vale or the village where Meng Yao is from, it is well run, it's harmonious, it's peaceful. Whereas the kingdom in which Kai belongs to, and it's in his heart of hearts that he has to run,
2: is not well run, with many subjects living in poverty and with evil men thirsting for power. Your thoughts, this dichotomy?
1: You know, this is very interesting that you notice this, because my editor and I actually had a discussion on whether I should make it more explicit that the women in the village are running the show. But in the end, we figured that, you know, to those who care about such things, they will notice it anyway, you know, and you did. So it's true that the figures of authority in the village are all women. And it's kind of my shorthand for showing that even though the village is isolated, it's actually quite enlightened, as in it's not living in the old days of patriarchy and so on. But I do see that it's also a little bit of an oversimplification. So I make sure that I point out that some of the emperors in the past were good and wise, such as Kai's father, and some of the emperors that he mentioned in the story that he tells Meng Yao early on in the book. Yeah, so it's not a black and white situation here.
2: Yeah, and even with the story that you said that Kai tells Meng Yao, he begins telling her a story and the protagonists are men. And she tells him, why are they all men? Why can't you change it to the emperor being an empress? And what I found surprising is that Kai didn't say no, because he's a little emperor. No, this is my story. But he has the goodness of his father and a wisdom of a child beyond his years. And he says, okay, I'll change it for you.
1: Yeah, he was actually quite exasperated, but he gave in to Meng Yao's request, because she says all the best stories about girls, and he thought he'd better agree to it so that he can go on and tell his story. So I guess I wanted to use the fluidity of details in stories to show how narratives can shape realities. And I don't want to give away too much spoilers, but the stories that the children tell each other actually do influence what happens in real life later on in the book.
2: It does sound fantastical to the reader, because as we read there's stories and we take into account what these children believe in, at first the reader will say, these are just naive children who are easily tricked into believing in fairy tales, and I think they are not going to succeed in their quest because they're just kids and there's no magic here. But as, again, as we turn those pages, we know that a lot of magic happens. Okay. I was also wondering, why make both Kai and Meng Yao orphans? What is the appeal of children with no parental protection, very little parental protection, who are forced to grow up before their time?
1: I think you will notice that in a lot of children's stories, the parents are either dead or murdered or kidnapped or something, you know, because I think the adults have to be absent in order for the children to show agency. Otherwise, if the adults and the parents are around, why would they allow their children to be running around, you know, saving the world and doing dangerous things, right? So in a way, it's a kind of a way for the authors to get away with children doing dangerous things in books. But I think in my story, I don't throw the children in completely without guidance. So the wind and other aspects of nature, including the celestial figures that they encounter, serve as kind of surrogate parent figures, having a hand in teaching the children to be more independent, to embrace growing up, while still offering some help along the way, because the children are still children, right? So they still need some adult guidance. And you might also notice that the wind actually features a lot in the book, in helping them, and sometimes even being silent, you know, to give the children a chance to grow and experience things on their own. And you might be interested to know that the original title I had for this book was Song of the Wind, but my publisher said, no, you got to tell everybody there are dragons in the book, because the dragons said, right? And they are right. They're completely right.
2: Yeah.
1: But in my heart, I always thought of this story as of about the wind bringing up the children.
2: Okay. Yeah. Yingping, I agree with your publisher. Because it conjures up a great image, you know. You brought a copy of your book and the cover art is arresting, because there's a yellow dragon on the cover art. And we can see Meng Yao and, of course, Emperor Kai running towards their goal or running from someone. So it's a very, very good design. I like it.
1: Thank you. I love it too.
2: You love it too,
1: yes.
2: Right? I think it's a winner.
1: Yes.
2: Young readers will identify with different aspects of Kai and Meng Yao's characters, and they also enjoy reading about these magical celestial beings you were talking about that they'll meet along the way. Even the wind, they don't meet the wind, but the wind is there for them. But let's talk about the physical beings, right? There's the jade hare to a little Tao, the magical boy who couldn't be poisoned, the bread that never runs out, and the magical haven where children never age. They can play all day. So it's like being stuck in a casino, I feel. How do you craft such magic? How do you know what could appeal to young minds?
1: I think I'm young at heart. Yes. But also, I've been writing children's stories for over a decade now, and I read a lot of middle grade books, a lot of children's books. In fact, children's books are my happy place because even for the darker stories, they're always full of hope in the end. You will often hear publishing professionals use the term stories with heart and humor when they talk about books that they like. And I think this is really a key thing for me when writing my stories, that I want to craft stories with heart and humor. Yeah. So heart would be for children to feel that they can resonate with the books emotionally. And of course, if you add in a dash of humor, you know, you pull them in all the more.
2: Mm. And it definitely works that way as well. Hey, Yingping, both Kai and Meng Yao are going on this almighty long road trip to go to this mythical mountain where a power called the Dragon Pulse lays. And they have to go through extreme hardship, from nearly dying of thirst to walking extremely long distances to achieve their goals, with people trailing their every move, people who want them dead. What could kids get from all of these challenges?
1: Well, I think we know that what doesn't kill you will just make you stronger, isn't it? So yeah. Other than that, we see Kai and Meng Yao go on this long physical journey to find the dragon's powers. But really, that is just a very long metaphor for growing up. It's about how children navigate the unknown terrain of growing up. So in the end, it's really a psychological and emotional journey for them to reach a new level of maturity. And I think for children reading this story, perhaps they can also identify with the fears and the challenges that the children face, that they don't want to leave the comfort and the known territory of childhood behind to go and chart new waters. But I think they can see from Kai and Meng Yao's experience that there is not just heartbreak in growing up, but a lot of joy as well in anticipating the wonders of adulthood. Because there are many things you can do as an adult that you can't as a child. And in order to reach your fullest potential, to fulfill your dreams, you need to grow up in order to achieve all those things.
2: Yeah, but there's also a sense from Kai that even though he's growing up very quickly, sometimes he doesn't want it. Sometimes he becomes a kid again,
1: Right. I think there's one passage in the story that you must be thinking about, which is the dandelion field passage, where the children linger for a time, even though they have enemies on their tail and they're supposed to be hurrying. But the beauty of the place just overwhelms them and they fall back into their childish play again. And for a time, they're just children. And I think that is important as well, that we cherish those moments in childhood that we can never get back again, even though we are also looking forward to growing up and doing things that we couldn't do as a child.
2: And also being at one with nature, because a lot of children sometimes, no doubt, where they're brought out during school excursions to appreciate nature, and their parents also bring them out for long walks. But sometimes just being still in the middle of nature to appreciate its natural beauty was something you wanted to communicate to them as well, yeah?
1: Yes, that's right. And I made quite a point of the fact that Kai was brought up in the palace.
2: Yeah.
1: So he has no experience of the great wide world. And even though Meng Yao grew up amongst nature, she was also limited to her veil. So they would come upon, you know, scenes and sights that they have never experienced in their lives. And I think it's important that they slow down and appreciate that aspect. And also because nature plays such an important part in my book, basically the children are being brought up by nature. The wind, the pebbles, the stream, the trees, all these things around them are helping the children to grow. So I think it's important for them to appreciate the beauty that all these things have.
2: Yeah, so beautiful, so poetic. Yingping, why create the concept that the moment they turn 13 years old, right, they suddenly grow up and they no longer believe in magic? Can you explain this rule to us?
1: Yes. So there's actually a line in my book that states, "What is this belief in magic but a childhood innocence?" I use magic to represent the innocence of childhood with all its whimsy, optimism, and imaginativeness. You know, children who are not yet burdened by the responsibilities of adult life. And I chose 13 as the threshold because I think in Singapore, we know that that's when children move from primary school to secondary school. And for myself, I have a daughter and I could see that change from primary to secondary is so immense and it's so almost sudden even. You know, in primary six, she was still always needing me around. And then in secondary one, suddenly she's independent. So I thought that was a very poignant phase for children to go through. That's why I chose that age 13. I guess I wanted to write a wistful, nostalgic story about childhood, but still give the underlying message that, you know, even though childhood is fleeting, even though you should treasure it, do not be afraid to grow up. And it's okay to leave some of the magic behind because you will find more magic, even if you don't see it as magic. But there are lots of wonders in adulthood to look forward to as well.
2: So it's a metaphor again.
1: Yes,
2: yeah.
1: That's right.
2: And also when it comes to 13, for a lot of us, mm-hmm. whether we're the current age we are now, we can remember that mm-hmm. when we were 10, 11, 12, and the impending teen years were coming, mm-hmm. the very day we turned 13, we tell ourselves, I'm a teenager now. Mm-hmm. So the emotional and the psychological switch is there, you see. So we turn it on ourselves.
1: That's right. Yeah. So in a way, it's also society imposing it on us because we know that the term teen is a made-up word, right?
2: Yeah.
1: Human beings came up with this concept. So we have this idea that once you turn into a teen, you're no longer a child.
2: Yeah. So there are many, many factors working on the children here. But and you put it across so well in your book. Speaking of which, can you tell us about your writing process? How do you put yourself back on track whenever you hit the wall? Or does that not happen often when you're writing novels? You really go with the flow.
1: Oh, I hit the wall all the time.
2: Really? Yeah.
1: Yes, I do.
2: I see.
1: So for myself, I try to write every day, whether it's drafting a story or just a simple book review, because I review books on my Instagram as well. And I encounter writer's block all the time. Mm. So what I do is I stop. I don't try and power through the block. I know some writers do that and it works for them, but it doesn't work for me. I have to stop and slow down and I'll do something different. So one of the things that I like doing is jigsaw puzzling. So I like working with jigsaw puzzles, and in a way, they are very similar to writing because, you know, when you're doing a puzzle and there are so many pieces and they all look the same, it seems impossible to finish the puzzle. And so many times I could swear that the puzzle company gave me an incomplete set, but, you know, I just persevered and in the end, well, I found all the missing pieces. So with writing as well, sometimes I just have so many ideas in my head or the plot threads just will not gel together and I cannot imagine I can ever make a complete piece out of it. But if I persevere and I think through and I untangle all the plot threads in my head, somehow the pieces all fit and then I don't have anything missing anymore. So I love doing jigsaw puzzles for that.
2: Okay, so it's a process and you need external help sometimes.
1: Yes, that's
2: in
1: right.
2: the form of those jigsaw puzzles. Do your characters speak to you sometimes when you're scripting their dialogue or going through their thought processes?
1: I think it depends on the book and on the characters.
2: Okay.
1: So for this particular book, Song of the Yellow Dragon, Meng Yao is so noisy. She is in my

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1: Who's retiring?
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1: Serious?
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2: Years, like you said.
3: Probably another 2 years. Okay. I'm working on my next middle grade fantasy novel right now.
2: Yeah. All right. You know what? We're going to give you a wide berth so you can finish everything and we can see you again in 2 years' time, right, Yingping?
3: I hope so.
2: I know so. Thank you so much for coming down. I appreciate it.
3: Thank you, Melanie. Thanks for having me.
2: And congratulations once again. 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
17: The US Fed Reserve has raised interest rates. It's prompting questions on what higher borrowing costs could mean for Singapore households and if spare cash should go towards paying down debt or investing. More on Money Talks, but first, the news.
18: Good afternoon, I'm Hui Wong with the news at 4 o'clock. The Philippines has arrested more than 240 foreign workers in what authorities describe as the country's largest crackdown.

0: on illegal online gaming operators this year. The Immigration Bureau says Chinese nationals as well as citizens of Malaysia, Indonesia and Myanmar were among those detained. In a statement released, authorities say the arrests were carried out in two raids by the military and other law enforcement agencies. The government is investigating possible human trafficking related offences by a number of those arrested, while the rest will be deported. The Bureau says large quantities of computer equipment, mobile phones, laptops and SIM cards were seized. The chief of the Immigration Bureau says the agency will continue to enforce immigration laws to ensure the Philippines is not used as a base for illegal activities. Nearly 1,500 Myanmar migrants have returned from Malaysia to their war-torn home country in the first batch under a repatriation scheme between the two nations. Malaysia has agreed to return 5,000 Myanmar migrants under the scheme. The group arrived aboard three Myanmar Navy ships on Sunday. The repatriations are going ahead despite warnings from the United Nations that conditions in Myanmar are dangerous and cannot guarantee safe returns. The country has been engulfed in civil war since the military seized power in a 2021 coup. Malaysia says all those being sent back agreed to return voluntarily, but the UN and human rights groups say they were not allowed to verify whether those decisions were genuinely free and informed. India and Pakistan have summoned each other's diplomats over a border incident, with both sides giving conflicting accounts of what happened. CNA's Ilaki Selvaraji brings us the details.
1: New Delhi summoned Pakistan Shahzad Afar, while Islamabad called in India's diplomat to lodge a protest. India's foreign ministry said three people crossed into its territory in the Ferozepur sector of Punjab and continued towards the border fence despite multiple warnings to return to Pakistan. It said Indian forces were forced to engage them for posing what it called an imminent security threat. New Delhi added the incident highlighted what it described as a pattern of repeated cross-border movement by armed narcotic syndicates operating from Pakistan. It urged Islamabad to investigate what it called infiltration and drug smuggling activities, including the alleged complicity of Pakistani border forces. Pakistan disputed India's account, saying two unarmed Pakistani civilians were killed by Indian border personnel in the Bedian sector. It rejected their characterization of infiltrators, calling for an immediate and transparent investigation, including action against anyone found responsible. Tensions between the nuclear-armed neighbors escalated sharply in April last year after militants killed 26 tourists in Indian-controlled Kashmir. New Delhi accused Islamabad of backing the attack, which Pakistan denied.
0: UAE investigators say the co-pilot accused of attacking the captain of a Fly Dubai flight to Israel was planning a terrorist act. An investigation is also underway to determine whether he acted alone. Officials say the co-pilot hit Captain Smit Machchar with a crash axe, which is found in the cockpit of a plane to break through glass or metal during an emergency. Investigators are working to establish his motive. Multiple media outlets have identified the suspect as an Omani national who had previously been barred from flying in his country over concerns about his extremist views. Israeli media reports say he had undergone standard security checks before being hired, but those checks are said to have focused largely on past criminal charges and did not closely look into potential signs of radicalization. U.S. aircraft carrier George H.W. Bush has arrived off Thailand's resort island Phuket with about 4,800 personnel aboard. This marks the vessel's first port call since departing Virginia and Florida in March. The ship will remain anchored offshore while crew members head ashore to spend time around Phuket this week. The visit gives the crew a rest and recreation break after months of operations in the Middle East. The U.S. Navy says the Nimitz-class carrier had been supporting the U.S. naval blockade for the last 6 months to secure maritime security and stability amid the war on Iran. The visit comes more than a month after another U.S. aircraft carrier, the Abraham Lincoln, made a 5-day port call in eastern Thailand. The head of Tennessee's prison system, Frank Strada, is stepping down this month following the failed execution of death row inmate Krista Pike. CNA's Grace Shin has more.
1: Frank Strada said his resignation is in Tennessee's best interest. The state's governor has announced that a former U.S. attorney would lead a review of what happened in Pike's death chamber, describing the investigation as appropriate and necessary. 50-year-old Krista Pike survived two doses of lethal drug pentobarbital and is now in critical condition at a Tennessee hospital. Tennessee officials have defended the method used in the attempted execution, saying, quote, "The protocol does not allow for additional procedures beyond what was carried out." And Pike's legal team welcomed Mr. Strada's departure, but said it does nothing to help Krista now. Authorities have not said whether they will try again to execute Pike, who was sentenced to death in 1996. It is the second time since May that Tennessee has been unable to execute a prisoner who was seemingly moments from death. And the state has halted any new executions.
0: Public transport fares are a non-negotiable part of personal and household budgets in Singapore, enabling us to get to work, school and back home again. But as the cost of living continues its relentless stride forward, Singapore's transport fares are now joining the march. CNA's Alexandra Anand takes a look at why fares keep climbing and whether they could ever come back down. She files this report featuring Janet Ang, chairperson of the Public Transport Council, and Associate Professor Walter Thesera from the School of Business at SUSS.
2: You've probably heard it by now. For most of us, come 26 December, our bus and train fares will be going up. And by a record amount in cash terms, up to 13 cents per journey. Now, it's not the first time fares have risen. It's not even the first time they've risen by this much. Up 7% overall, nearly half of the maximum 14.7% allowed under this year's fare review. The question is why, and will it ever stop? Part of it is due to plain old-fashioned inflation. Did you know this bun cost me $2.50? Core inflation this year is projected at between 1.5 and 2.5%, up from 0.7% last year. And as prices across Singapore go up, so do the everyday costs of operating and maintaining an entire public transport network. That's why core inflation gets the biggest weighting in our fare formula, 50%. Then there's the people factor, the wage index, accounting for 40% of the fare formula. So as people's average monthly earnings rise, that will mean higher public transport fares. A significant driver has been a tight labor market, as well as the progressive wage model, which has progressively stepped up the base salaries of Singapore's low-wage earners since it was first introduced in 2012. Which brings us to the final and, well, smaller slice of the pie. Did I say smallest?
3: In the past year, energy prices rose sharply by 21% due to the Middle East conflict. And this contributed significantly to the increased cost of operating and maintaining our public transport system.
2: And it isn't the first time geopolitical events have driven up public transportation costs. Russia's invasion of Ukraine in 2022 sent energy prices soaring, and that hit fare calculations hard. But here's where it gets interesting. Commuters haven't always paid for those increases. Some of them were simply pushed down the road.
4: Think of it as an accrual or a running tab. You may not pay for it now, but it has to be paid up sooner or later. And over the past few years, that tab got pretty big, peaking at 15.6% in 2023. The good news, the number has been coming down, with government subsidies cushioning the blow. It's now 7.7%. But could it ever reach zero or below?
5: It's really just tied to cost structure. So in the mid-2010s, there was actually quite significant deflation or reduction in energy costs. And because of that, the fare formula produced a negative number, meaning that the fares did in fact go down in the middle of the 2010s.
4: Hold up.
5: The fares did in fact go down.
4: Turns out they have. Not once, but 3 years in a row. So could history repeat itself?
5: The question is, when do we expect that the cost components of the system are going to go down? Now, obviously, for energy costs, all of us are hoping that energy costs will go down. But when you look at the other components, the inflation and wage costs, Now, it's not so clear that that is desirable if it goes down. So imagine wage costs, right? Well, if wage costs are going down, that means that Singaporeans are actually earning less. So if we see a reduction in fares because Singaporeans are getting poorer, I don't think that's something we would actually wish for.
2: So, to answer our very first question, yes, fares can come down. The next question, though, may not be as comfortable. Is the trade-off worth it?
0: And that wraps the news. I'm Hui Wong. Headlines anytime on CNA 938 and CNA.asia. And traffic-wise, take note of stalled vehicles on PIE towards Changi after Bukit Batok East Avenue 3, as well as on CTE towards SLE after Ang Mo Kio Avenue 5, avoid lane 4. Obstacle to note on BKE towards PIE at KJE exit. Weather-wise, fair and warm, temperature at 32 degrees Celsius, the day's range between 25 and 35 degrees Celsius.
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7: So the Fed has just raised interest rates. Probably not so good news if you have some debt lying around. But let's say you happen to have spare cash at the end of the month. Do you use it to pay down that debt? Or keep investing and hope your money earns more than the interest that you're being charged? Let's say you've been good with your money and you have about $1,000 left in your bank balance every month. You could invest it. You could pay down your debt faster. Or perhaps you could be doing a bit of both. Should you? That's the question we want to ask our guest today. Chun Ting Weber is CEO and Chief Investment Officer of Money Hour. Welcome back to Money Talks. It's been a while, Chun Ting.
8: Yeah, thanks for having me.
7: Let's put things in perspective now. Do some basic math, perhaps. So let's say I have a loan right now charging me 3% interest. I have an investment that is giving me a 5% return. Should I be clearing that debt? Should I focus only on clearing that debt? Or, you know, what's the allocation here? How should I prioritize my money?
8: So a lot of times, what we do with our debt and our cash flow might actually be influenced by emotions or psychology, right? Yeah. But let's go back to this 25 basis points and the Fed hike. As you know, the Fed rate doesn't directly translate into our interest rates increasing. Perhaps there will be some indirect impact on the swap offer rate average with the SORA, of which the mortgage rates are based. So we do see some mortgage rates creeping up, maybe about 20 basis points or so over the last month. And there's that question, of course, should you pay down your mortgage or should you refinance and all that? But I think the SORA pegged loans are probably only limited to that.
7: Okay.
8: Perhaps except for some kind of borrowing in from some banks, sometimes they have this reference rates for like borrowing to invest, you know, which I generally do not really recommend. But I would recommend that the think about it this way. You paying down a bad debt can save you from bankruptcy.
7: Yeah.
8: Okay. But paying down a good debt actually doesn't make you rich.
7: Okay. I'm glad you brought that up. I'm starting to wonder myself, what's the difference between bad debt and good debt? I'm going to venture a guess. A credit card debt is bad debt?
8: Yes.
7: Okay. Yeah. So what's a good debt then?
8: Okay. I would say a good debt is something that acquires you an asset.
7: Okay.
8: A proper asset, right? And it gives you something in the future. But this asset also cannot be volatile. And it cannot come with its own sets of restrictions and risks. I think the third thing is that the interest rate on that debt must not be high. It must be actually quite low.
7: Okay, so the only kind of
8: good debt
7: yeah. that comes to mind when based on this description is property.
8: Probably a home, especially a home.
7: Yes.
8: Right? And maybe a student loan.
7: Ah. Yeah.
8: So the good debt, bad debt is more about whether you should incur it or you shouldn't incur it.
7: Got it.
8: So student loan is basically about building your own human capital, yourself as an asset,
7: yeah.
8: right? Yeah. So that's one way of thinking about it. For home, don't just think about it in terms of house appreciation, because you pay your mortgage, as a result, you don't have to pay rent. So paying it down a good debt actually doesn't make you rich, because it's a bit like or maybe I'll use a metaphor first. You know, like people like me, we need to lose weight, right? So eating less will help me to lose weight. But eating less and losing weight does not help me to build muscle and be strong in the long term.
7: Right, for
8: that, I need to have this like compounding effect of building strength into my old age.
7: Okay. Right?
8: So it's the same. So when you, if you say, okay, I'm going to pay down all my debt first before I start investing. Mm-hmm. So let's say you take 10 years, then you only start investing at year 11. You actually lose all that compounding power of time.
7: So that's opportunity cost.
8: That's opportunity cost. Yeah.
7: Right. So, I'm just wondering, is there any kind of scenario where carrying debt might make sense, even though you have the money to pay it off?
8: So I would like to offer a framework to think about this. And let's put it in four R's.
7: Okay. I like
8: so
7: that.
8: So the first one will be restrictions, right? Restrictions and penalties. So for example, for mortgage, do you have a lock-in? Do you have a prepayment penalty? The second one, I would like to say return. Now, we always talk about interest rates versus, you know, the borrowing rates versus the return rates. But let's think about it in terms of return, right? Return, how much do you save when you pay it off versus how much could you potentially earn if you did something else with that money?
7: Okay.
8: Right? And then, of course, net off the penalties. Right? So that's the first two R's. The third one is actually risk. What is the risk of holding on to this debt? And what is the risk you incur when you pay it off? So that is interesting because sometimes you don't think about it.
7: Yes.
8: Yeah, that you can incur risk when you pay off debt, mm-hmm. as counterintuitive as that is. And the fourth one is relief. We talked about that at the beginning.
7: Yes.
8: Right? That's psychologically, what happens to you if you hold on to that debt and what happens to you when you pay off that debt?
7: Okay.
8: Yeah. So these four are. So we have restrictions, the return, risk, and relief.
7: Okay. So I'm curious about that risk part where you say even paying off debt faster incurs risk. What kind of risks are we talking about?
8: Okay. So imagine you have a mortgage that is, say, $300,000 left.
7: Sure.
8: Okay. And every month you are paying $600 and all that. And you have $300 in cash and you push it all into it and say, okay, bye-bye, you know. Then you have maybe only $5,000 left in your bank account.
7: And, no liquidity.
8: Yes. And then you get retrenched.
7: Ah.
8: Okay. So, and we just had some retrenchment figures.
7: Yes, we did.
8: And say you are in your 50s, apparently you take more than majority takes more than 6 months to re-enter the workforce, and I'm not sure at what level.
7: Mm-hmm.
8: So, the liquidity risk is real. When you pay off a mortgage, what you're actually doing is that you're transferring your liquid asset into an illiquid asset, right? And for what gain? A small interest spread.
7: Yeah.
8: So if you have that money, let's say even if you don't want to take any risk, what you could do is you could put it in, let's say, Singapore Savings Bond, right? So the 10-year average rate is now just over 2%. If it's 3 years, you hold on to it for 3 years, maybe it's about 1.7 or so, you know? And let's say you're paying off a mortgage. It might be only slightly lower, you know, it's maybe 10 basis points, 20 basis points, but you get to keep that liquidity because one day maybe cash becomes precious, you don't want to go hungry, and you definitely don't want then to incur credit card debt at 28% per annum.
7: Yes.
8: Yeah. So there is risk that you incur when you transfer a liquid asset into an illiquid asset.
7: I wish I had known this advice when I was 27 years old. Okay, so let's now talk about interest rates. What's happening in the US particularly? We saw the Fed raising interest rates. They've also signaled higher for longer perhaps. For someone in Singapore, how does it actually change the invest versus repay calculation?
8: Not really, because you will always have that spread.
7: Yeah.
8: Right? And as interest rates go up, to some extent, does it really change your long-term expected return? Well, maybe, probably not. You know, not in the long run. And if in the long run, we're talking about or let's say bond yields, which is longer term, right? The interest rates affects to some extent, but not really that much, you know. And bond yields have been going up. Then actually, you should be expecting all assets also to give you a higher expected return. But for now, I think what we are seeing is that the impact of interest rates, it's very hard to say what it will do for your investments in the short term. But I think let's go back to Fed raising interest rates. Now, I actually put very little store by all these forecasts of what happens with interest rates here, even for a US investor, even less so for a Singapore-based investor, because there are so many moving parts, right? But even the impact on the economy is very hard to forecast from geopolitical events and from interest rate changes, right? So I get a bit worried when mortgage brokers come and say, and they said that to me, you know, in refinancing my mortgage last year, I said, keep your options open. You know, let's do 1 year because interest rates will come down. I said, how do you know? So for me, as far as let's say mortgage is concerned, I don't treat it like I'm trading it. You know, I treat it like if I can fix it for peace of mind, I will do that.
7: So then what do you do? Like, let's take you, for example. You were refinancing your mortgage last year, right? What brought you to the decision you made to refinance it or not, considering no one knows what's going to happen?
8: Yeah, so I looked at the rate, which was fixed rate. I always look at fixed rate and I see whether is it something I can stomach? It's not. So I was lucky, right? Because we don't have 30-year fixed rates here. Right? We only have like 3 years fixed rates.
7: Yeah.
8: You know, 1.5%, I can afford the mortgage. It doesn't have many fees. So I said, okay, fine. You know, I'm not going to think about it. I'm not going to go and rue the decision later because I could have played around with a SORA rate. I just don't need that, like 25 basis points every month for looking, having to see what the US guys are doing.
7: You don't need the unnecessary anxiety, right?
8: No, I don't. Yeah. So that's the part that is, you really are not trading rates. You are living your life.
7: So you're saying then that we should be prioritizing on what we can absorb now instead of looking ahead and trying to predict and be one step ahead.
8: Always so, because it's very hard to predict things in the financial market. Whether you invest or not is actually quite a separate decision, right? So if you have spare cash and that is a very good position to be in, you probably should be investing anyway to beat inflation, because you pay down your debt, you're not going to get rich or get, you know,
7: you're not gaining
8: anything. You're not gaining, yeah.
7: Well, other than peace of mind, really. Okay, even so, even if the impact may be minimal or delayed at best, right, or at worst, is there some kind of initial indicator in my monthly billing that the higher interest rates have in fact had an impact on what I'm paying?
8: I mean, things like credit cards should always be paid off as soon as possible, just
7: because it's
8: like 28%, you know.
7: That's right. Yeah.
8: We're not talking about like 1, 2, 3, or even 4%. You probably won't see it, because those rates are not fixed based off a floating rate like SORA. If you're borrowing in US dollars, I think that is a different ballgame. And that is probably done in at the behest of people who want you to invest in certain structures and get that spread.
7: I mean, but is there anything wrong in thinking that way though, right, Junting? Wanting to optimize my cash? Because that seems to me like quite a common mindset that we see here, right? I want to optimize and stretch my dollar.
8: So it's you know, just now we talked about good debt and bad debt, right? So is it a good debt to take up something and do premium financing to buy an insurance policy that gives you a certain yield, right? So that your 4% becomes a 6%.
7: Yeah.
8: Right? And that has been done. Is it a good idea to then buy bonds with it?
7: Yes. Right?
8: So this happens a lot in the mass affluent space and of course, the high net worth space. You know, I watched The Crown on Netflix only recently. Only recently.
7: Okay.
8: Yeah, yeah.
7: It's never too late.
8: Yeah. There's this very funny scene when the character playing Margaret Thatcher went to Balmoral Castle and with her husband. And then the maids there were trying to unpack their luggage. And they're like, no, this is the kind of thing I do myself. And then she made this statement, said, "We must not adopt the bad habits of the upper class."
7: Yes, okay. I remember that scene.
8: Yeah. So it was very funny, right?
7: Yeah.
8: Yeah. But in the high net worth space, there's a lot of use of leverage, right? And we sometimes think that to democratize finance and democratize access, we should do things that people with means do.
7: So it's a bit misguided, isn't it?
8: It could be misguided because, firstly, like I said, they can absorb that loss. And secondly, it's really not risk-free money. When you take the leverage and you invest in bonds, guess what? These bonds are 100,000 a piece, 150,000 a piece. So if you're trying to like do that spread play, it's really quite risky. And then you try to do it in the mass market space where the instruments available to you could be, say, a dividend-paying ILP, which has so much risk, right? And or some kind of other dividend fund. So you have to be quite careful not to adopt sort of the bad habits, right?
7: Right. I hear you talking earlier about having the cushion to absorb all that shock,
8: yeah.
7: Right? And certainly the high net worth have that. Let's turn that picture to ordinary folks, right? The masses. What kind of cushion should I have? How much liquidity should I preserve before I start making additional debt repayments?
8: General idea is to have what you call an emergency fund.
7: Yeah.
8: Sometimes people say 3 to 6 months. We actually say at Money Hour, you know, at least 6 or maybe even 9. Now, what is this emergency fund? This emergency fund, people might think, oh, okay, when I have a medical emergency, for example. In Singapore's context, that may not be what you need it for because you have your MediShield Life, etc. But it's really about losing your job.
7: Yeah.
8: Yeah. So it's about building that margin, right? So I would say at least 6 to 9 months of your income. But nowadays, you know, you have all these retrenchments coming in. If you are actually a freelancer, you might want to up that. Now, maybe not in terms of just cash, but at least if you want to put it into investments and they are liquid, it's there.
7: Yeah.
8: Yeah. Okay. You might not, we're not saying that you should always draw down your investments, but if you have to, at least you can access it, right? And you can access it. Maybe it's 20% down if you're very unlucky, you know, but at least it's there and you can liquidate it.
7: So the key is to stay invested even though you've lost a job, and that's what the emergency fund helps with.
8: Yeah. Helps with. Of course, if you have lost your job, what we say is that you can pause your investments first as you try to, you know, just build up cash.
7: Let's summarize this conversation using your framework. When we ask ourselves, okay, I have this spare cash, I need to decide how much goes to debt, how much goes to savings, how much goes to investments. Your 4 R's again, if you could. And in summary, okay, how would you frame it?
8: Yeah. So restrictions, because that's about penalties.
7: Mm-hmm.
8: You don't have to pay unnecessary penalties. Your return, how much do you actually save versus how much can you actually earn, and in a compounding way over time. Number 3, risk, very, very important, that it feels very prudent to pay down your debt, but you're actually incurring liquidity risks.
7: Mm-hmm.
8: And fourthly, the relief, right? Is it really worth it for you to be relief of this debt? If it is, then go ahead and do it, provided that the other 3 R's also line up.
7: Yeah, and understanding what those 3 remaining R's mean to you and whether you can absorb it or not.
8: That's right. Yeah.
7: I love this framework. I'm going to keep it in mind the next time I have any kind of debt. Hopefully not, but it's a good framework to keep in mind. Thank you so much for the 4 R's, Junting.
8: Yeah, thanks for having me.
7: And to our Money Talks community, I want to hear from you now. Now that you've heard about the 4 R's, what do you plan to do next time you have extra cash left in your bank account? Don't forget, there's the question of restriction, there's the question of returns, and in a compounding way, risk. weigh your risk. Are you going to champion liquidity risk over relief? That's the 4R. If you can manage all of these in balance, then do what you must and bring yourself some mental freedom, I suppose. And financial freedom as well. This is what we always talk about on the Money Talks podcast. So leave your comments in the comment section wherever you are listening to us from. You can also email us directly, cnapodcasts@mediacorp.com.sg. This has been the Money Talks podcast. Thanks to the team, Tiffany Ang, Nat Fatalvero, Junaini Johari, Ho Pei Ning, Joanne Chan, Chloe Ng, Yvonne Lim. Video and sound by Zikri Aiman, Norfaiz Samhari. I'm Andrea Heng, signing off for the Money Talks podcast.
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15: 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I'm Cheryl Goh and welcome to Eat Drink Singapore here on CNA 938. 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We explore how food manufacturers turn trends into actual products that are on your shelves, in the supermarket or in cafes. 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
0: Good afternoon, I'm Hui Wong with the news. UAE investigators say the co-pilot accused of attacking the captain of a Fly Dubai flight to Israel was planning a terrorist act. An investigation is also underway to determine whether he acted alone. CNA's Ilaki Selvaraji has more.
16: Officials say the co-pilot hit Captain Smit Bachahar with a crash axe, which is found in the cockpit of a plane to break through glass or metal during an emergency. Investigators are working to establish his motive. Multiple media outlets have identified the suspect as an Omani national who had been previously been barred from flying in his country over concerns about his extremist views. Israel media reports say he had undergone standard security checks before being hired, but those checks are said to have focused largely on past criminal charges and did not closely look into potential signs of radicalization. But this is now raising concerns over the vetting process that pilots go through. Meantime, Israeli Prime Minister Benjamin Netanyahu has praised Captain Machahar's actions during the ordeal and invited him to light a flame in the country's Independence Day.
0: Cornell University's president, Michael Kutlikoff, has vowed answers as the school faces growing criticism over its handling of a 2024 rape case.
17: I want to acknowledge something that can be difficult for an institution to say. We don't have all the answers, but we are committed to investigating and finding the answers our community deserves.
0: CNA's Grace Shen has more on the case.
16: The accuser, Jane Doe, filed a civil lawsuit against the school and seven male students who allegedly sexually assaulted her at a fraternity house in 2024. She was 20 years old at the time and reported the incident to police. Prosecutors decided not to file criminal charges. Internal Cornell documents seen by the New York Times said the men denied wrongdoing. Some said the sex was consensual, while others denied participating. Some of the accused also admitted to feeling uneasy and concerned over the interactions. State prosecutors have reopened a criminal investigation. And the incident has sparked outrage over how the university handled the case and put a spotlight on sexual violence on campuses. Jane Doe's lawsuit claims Cornell failed to adequately punish the perpetrators, offering some of them a way to lessen penalties by writing essays. And the case has also triggered calls to close a New York law loophole that makes it harder to prosecute cases where a victim was willingly intoxicated.
0: The Asian Games are drawing to a close in Japan following 2 weeks of competition and some challenges off the field. The organizing committee has addressed concerns raised as it takes stock of the event on the final day. CNA senior correspondent Michio Ishida reports.
18: There was a press conference today by organizers, including the Olympic Council of Asia and Japan side as well. And they addressed some of the criticisms. For instance, for the first time, the athletes' village was not built. And instead, the organizing committee decided on having a cruise ship as accommodation for athletes. Also, mobile container units. Now, mobile container units were not exactly popular among athletes because we heard complaints that they're too small and the beds too short, especially for basketball players who were staying there. And I've heard that the organizers addressed the matter and decided to extend the length of the beds. So that's one. And another is on food. But actually, organizers said the food was good, diversified. There was also halal cuisine offered. And what they said that was the biggest problem in the Asian Games this time was the weather. There was heavy rain, also in Tokyo, where games were held, and in Nagoya, and there were floods experienced. And another issue was transportation that was mentioned, because some athletes were had to wait in order to get into their accommodation, or they could not reach training sites on time, and they missed their training session.
19: We have nearly 17,000 between athletes, coach, and official. We have nearly 7,000 media. We have technical official from local and outside, more than 5,000. And we have visitor. We have 30,000 volunteer. When you put them all together, they are more than 60,000 everyday integration between this huge number.
0: That was Hussein Al Musallam, a Director General of the Olympic Council of Asia, ending that report. And that wraps the news. I'm Hui Wong, headlines anytime on CNA 938 and cna.asia. Traffic-wise, let's give you a quick update right now. Stalled one to note on SLE towards CTE after Yio Chu Kang Road, and take note of minute work on KJE towards BKE after Sungai Tengah Road. Avoid lane 4.
20: Now, Eat Drink Singapore with Cheryl Goh.
15: Yes, hello. Welcome to Eat Drink Singapore with me, Cheryl Goh. Now, food trends can take off overnight, but turning a viral idea into a product that people can actually buy is a much bigger challenge, from recipe development and sourcing to packaging, freezing and scaling up production. There's a lot more that happens behind the scenes before a frozen dessert actually reaches supermarket shelves or cafe counters. So today we're going to take a closer look at how food manufacturers keep pace with fast-moving trends and what it takes to turn a great idea into commercial success. And joining us to talk to us about this is Eric Van Koolen, as well as Shamsa Van Koolen, who are co-owners of Oishi Manufacturing. Eric and Shamsa, nice to have you with us. Welcome to Eating Singapore.
1: Thank you for having us.
21: Yes, thank you. Good morning.
15: Yeah, so let's talk about it, right? When a flavor suddenly perhaps goes viral on TikTok, what happens behind the scenes in the first few days after a brand approaches you for help?
1: I mean, typically, if there is a trend, if you like, then a company would approach us. And we generally ask us whether we have the capability of producing the item. At that point, typically, they would introduce us to their, R&D department or anybody who's responsible for product development. And we connect that person up with our own R&D person. And then there is a initial conversation. And at that point, typically, we would identify their specific requirements, whether that would be, you know, pricing, texture, or just general idea what they have and how they would want to apply it, whether it's for, you know, in their F&B business or their retail business, et cetera, et cetera. And then from there onwards, we start the conversation. Yeah.
15: And just to clarify for our listeners who may not be too sure, Oishi specializes in ice cream or do you do things beyond that?
1: We are mostly ice cream, gelatos, soft serve, as well as premixes, powder premixes, bakery items. Including lava cakes and predominantly waffles.
15: Okay, so a lot of all the sweet treats and
1: all the
15: desserts.
1: Good stuff.
15: Yes.
1: All the good stuff.
15: Okay. What would you say is the biggest misconception consumers have about how ice cream and frozen desserts are made at scale? I mean, some people are a bit more like snobby. They'll be like, you know, I prefer the artisanal stuff, you know. But, you know, honestly, you know, the mass produced products often taste just as good.
1: Yeah, I mean, I think first of all, I'm not really sure whether most people know how ice cream is actually made. You know what I mean, so that's that's the first point, really. Mm. But I think anytime you produce anything to a certain scale, right, there's an industrial or semi-industrial process,
15: yes.
1: Right? That comes with understanding generally ingredients a lot better and how equipment may affect the ingredients, right? So there is going to be quite a number of trials before we actually can bring the product to market, right? So once, even if we have reached a point where a product generally is acceptable from a texture, color, taste, et cetera, perspective, we still then have to test it in terms of product stability. How does it behave if we keep it in the cold room a certain amount of time? What happens if the consumer starts using it, et cetera, et cetera, right? So there's a whole process generally that we have to go through. Yeah. And this also has an impact, typically, how long it will take to get a product to market, right? It's not something we can do within, let's say, a week's time. There is a long process that we have to work through. And perhaps sometimes, particularly as we just mentioned, right, if there is a trend and people like to jump on that, there is a timeline that we have to work through in order to ensure that the product is actually...
15: you still have to hit the market while it's hot, right?
1: We do. But there is still a process that we have to go through, right? Because once it hits the market, and particularly if it goes into the retail space, there are all kinds of expectations, right? And obviously the product is being tested daily or effectively validated daily by people consuming it.
21: Right. Adding to that, I mean, the misconception is what you produce on a small scale and how you tweak it to go to volume.
15: Yeah.
21: All right. That is where the misconception is. I think once you've R&D'd in your smaller kitchen, then applying it and the science behind how do ingredients function in different processes, different technical processes and machinery, that is where the real question mark is. So you're constantly testing, constantly adding, constantly and working against the clock because everybody has a timeline. This needs to launch it wherever.
15: Yeah.
21: And, you know, there's the pressure of that and there's the packaging and all of that. So it's a very fluid and nail-biting sometimes experience. But, the general public, Joe public, doesn't really appreciate that, I don't think.
15: Of course, they just see what's on the shelf and they buy
21: it. I'll take that.
15: Okay. Could you perhaps walk us through the journey then from a rough dessert idea to the actual finished product that someone, you know, picks up in the supermarket or enjoys in a cafe?
1: I mean, the first step is always an engagement with the client and understanding what they actually require, right? Mm. That comes with the number of data points that we have to collect, and that becomes the basis for the first, trial of the product. And that is a discussion between our respective R&D teams, right? Then subsequently, we go through a number of trials. Typically, it would be at a pilot level first, where we use smaller equipment. Then once that has been approved, we go to the actual production line itself and we run the products there. And then as we go through that process, we typically have to fine-tune it depending on the feedback of the client. Subsequently, thereafter, We have to test the product, have to do a lot of lab tests and generally go through a process to ensure that the product is suitable for consumption and is stable and actually is delivering on the expectations that the client has. So it's a long process. And then depending on whether the product needs to have a certain amount of accreditation or certification, for instance, halal, there is a further step or process that we have to go through. Okay. Right? And some clients may have different expectations, but that's generally what we have to do.
15: How long does this typically take? A few months?
1: I mean, I would say between 3 to 6 months. Right. And particularly if it's a case where there is a certain flavor profile that is not necessarily common, we have to work with flavoring houses and help us with identifying that particular flavor. And sometimes it's not a flavor they have off the shelf and they have to do their own R&D first and then come back to us and say, I think we have actually created something that's close to what you want.
15: Yeah.
1: And again, so that's a parallel process sometimes.
15: Can I ask, so if multiple brands or multiple businesses come to you for a similar flavor, how do you personalize it to each brand or customize it to each brand?
21: Typically, each client or customer will have their own take based on their own profile of customers as well.
15: Right.
21: So let's take vanilla.
15: Yeah.
21: All right.
15: Yeah.
21: Some will say, okay, I want it more yellow. Others say, I want to see the black seeds.
15: Yes.
21: Others will say it needs to be less sweet. Others will say it needs to be within this price point because that's our customer. So we really work to whatever the requirements are of our customer. We sometimes, if they're coming with something new, look, we want to start this. Have you got anything? We'll say, here's our own. And then we'll take it from there and they will tweak with this, that, and the other requirement, whatever. I think the lead time really also is dependent on availability of ingredients as well, because if you're talking about sourcing something like pistachio, right? And we all know what's happening to that right now in the world, right, as well as chocolate.
15: Yeah.
21: So it puts a lot of pressure to stay within the price point that we originally discussed. Even if you're talking about a space of 6 months or something, the volatility in the world can have an impact on pricing. And then you review it again. Is the launch still there? So a lot of moving parts in the discussion, and our input is really is to be a partner to our customer and work with them through the challenges. It's not always a straight line. We know where we want to go from A to B, but you have to meander along the way to get to it and stay on point still, because they are usually very large organizations with a lot of red tape happening in different areas. And then it comes down to us and we sort of help them see the wood for the trees every again now and again, right, in terms of the manufacturing process, and lead them to their end point. And typically they're happy people and they like working with us, so they come back.
15: Well, I mean, it's a happy food that you're working with, so I mean,
21: it is.
15: It's hard to go wrong with dessert, right?
21: So
15: okay. Have food trends become more unpredictable over the years, has that kind of changed the way the both of you work at Oishi?
1: I mean, I'm not sure whether things become more unpredictable. I would think in today's world with so much media, it actually becomes a lot easier to identify what is actually gaining momentum, right?
15: Okay,
1: the question then is, what did the F&B business actually pick up on this, right? But fundamentally, though, because whatever concept you have as an F&B operator, it still needs to fit your overall proposition, right? And it's still very much that the product by itself needs to be liked by your customers, right? As opposed to just creating a hype, which will not be sustainable, you know?
15: Yeah.
1: So I think on balance, there is a lot more, you know, visibility, I think, generally about what's happening in the F&B business. The question really is, of all the things that you see, what actually is a trend and what is just a lot of hype on social media, right? Because you can blow things up quite nicely and make it look like, you know, this is the biggest thing happening in the world, whereas reality is just a play on how social media is actually picking it up and how somebody tries to, you know, drive their business.
15: Yeah, right? For sure. Okay. Can you give us an example of a product that perhaps sounded simple in theory but turned out to be surprisingly difficult to scale up?
1: I mean, in our business, I would say generally we do a lot of lava cakes, which is an item that generally has, I think, gained momentum in Singapore for quite a number of years. And I think a lot of establishments do actually sell it. But to do it at a much higher scale, to ensure that you actually have the right kind of makeup so that you have the molten lava, so to speak, in the center, right? And and it actually works, so to speak.
15: So that when they cut it open, it oozes out, right?
1: Exactly. So so the whole trick, of course, is when people use the microwave, so to speak, to heat it up, it needs to work, because otherwise it'll say, it's not a lava cake, you know what I mean? So there is that, to do that to a degree where you produce thousands a day is quite complicated. Yeah. And that goes through quite a bit of R&D to get that right.
21: I mean, just adding to that, right? Lava cake in itself, if you're making it in your own kitchen, is not an easy thing to do.
3: It's not.
21: Right? It's very sensitive to temperature. It's very time consuming. You need to sort of almost know it to be able to know what you want to do with it. Yeah. And that split second timing of pulling it out of the oven so it doesn't sink and right? Been there, done that. But as Eric said, then mass producing it.
3: I can't imagine.
21: And ensuring that your oven has the capacity to evenly heat. So you're constantly testing your equipment. Is the heat distribution even? You know, it is. You have to allow for the rejections as well, right? Which then obviously adds a manufacturing impact and cost to it as well. Mm. Especially when you're talking about chocolate as an ingredient, which is extremely expensive currently. Yeah. So, you know, all these things do come into play. So we're happy to do it, but it is a premium product.
3: I can't imagine.
21: And we try to make it as affordable as
3: so
21: we can.
3: So your lava cake is designed, is it frozen? And then when it's shipped off to your customers who then serve it in a cafe, for instance, they just have to heat it up in the microwave at the right temperature to
21: serve
3: it.
21: Yeah, they follow the instructions and then they offer it.
3: Wow.
21: And usually with a nice globe of ice cream that we provide as well.
3: Oh, you provide the ice cream as well.
21: Yeah,
3: okay.
21: we provide the ice cream as well. And, you know, that's your dessert done. Basically, you know, we'll focus on, you can focus on the main course and the starters. We'll help you with the dessert. Yeah. So it just makes it a lot easier.
3: You know, when I see lava cake on the menu, I always think it has to be handmade or made on site because of how intricate it is. Mm. But, you know, you've taught me, you've opened my eyes to how it's done. So thank you.
21: We don't want to shatter any illusions, but it
3: no,
21: is possible.
3: No, thanks for sharing that with
1: I mean,
3: me.
1: It's definitely possible to produce a high scale, but it does require a lot of initial R&D and testing, and
3: there is
1: a rejection rate for sure, and but also as Shamsov has explained, the equipment is very critical, right?
3: Yeah,
1: because evenly baking stuff is not easy when you do things at the industrial level, but I think the other thing is generally that, particularly when it comes to price expectation of our clients, right? Because you can use very different ingredients to get to the same product. However, the profile of the product will not be the same, right? So people always come in with the idea that we want the best of the best, but in reality, to do that, you have to use very expensive ingredients, which will effectively impact the cost of the item and the price we have to charge them, right? So there is that balance between, you know, what they want versus what they can afford.
3: For sure. Right? Okay. Looking at Singapore's food scene today, are there particular flavor trends or consumer preferences that you are seeing emerge? I mean, I know at one point it was matcha everything. Is that like 3 months ago?
1: Yeah. I mean, I think matcha is still very much there.
3: Yeah.
1: I mean, I would say, right, it's always a bit of a, depends really who you talk to, because I would generally argue that the idea is more about, you know, what's the concept you have as an F&B player and what fits within that, right? Mm. And then within your concept, you can say, okay, I want to start exploring things, right? And within that, you create perhaps a play on the theme, which may be linked to some, let's say, trend, right? So let me give an example. Let's say you are an ice cream cafe and you also have soft serve, and you know, instead of just going with the traditional vanilla, you may say, now I want to have, let's say, pistachio, you know what I mean? So you play on the theme like that. But on balance, though, I think a lot of the trends, I think particularly the pistachio one, is one that's driven more through the retail market rather than the F&B business, where, because pistachio is a very expensive ingredient, right? So but I think you probably see more of an application in the supermarket than you would actually see in the F&B places because of that. So, but still in Singapore, just to answer your question, the traditional flavors still very much exist. But I think, I would argue that it's more within the F&B places that try to play in that theme rather than do you see a broad-based application of traditional flavors, right? I think on balance, generally, the flavors that have been around for a long time are still very much the core
3: flavors.
1: The
3: classics, right?
1: The classics, they're still very much there. And I think certainly if the dessert is not not meant to be a unique selling point for your F&B, you tend to go with the more classic flavors, right?
21: I mean, at the end of the day, you're there to run a business, right? Yeah. So you do want to look at what's going to sell. But let's look at those trends, right? Way back when, chocolate chip. So now you have vanilla chocolate chip as well. And then you have cookies and cream that came on. Salted caramel is also a permanent sort of, that was a trend that's now very much there in most menus, right? It's one of our top sellers as well. Pistachios come in as well. It's looked as an elevated ice cream. So if you want to add a little something shishy to your menu, you would do that, right? Yeah. And you would do that because your average customer, they're fickle. They want new things. You know, Singaporeans want what's new, what's new? Let's try something new. Yeah. And then they forget the old favorites. So in order to entice them back, rather than spending a fortune on your refurb and you're refitting the premises, you'll have a different menu, right? Mm. Or you'll have a limited time offer. Yeah. You'll say, oh, come back in. And although the limited time offer is there to attract the customer to come back in, typically they will order what they usually like. Yeah, I forgot the steak was so good here, right? Let's go back to the steak. Yeah. Let's go back to the, you know, the lava cake or whatever it was. So it's just about appealing to the customer and reminding the customer we're still here and you know, we're still a business and come and see us sort of thing.
4: I think a good example is, you know, McDonald's, right? They're soft serve. You always have the classic vanilla, but every month they I notice nowadays they change. So there's grape. This month was grape.
1: Yeah.
4: Previously it was pineapple and then they had mango, I think. So they're very creative, but I guess they can do that at large scale because they have so many outlets across Singapore.
1: Correct.
4: Okay. What would you say is one frozen dessert or flavor trend that's gaining traction that most customers perhaps haven't discovered?

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1: OLED is the peak of panel technology. 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
3: They're not new. They've just been introduced. But again, going back to Eric's point, we are driven to produce what people ask us to, as opposed to, you know, saying, I think this is going to be the next big thing. Let's go out there. We're focused on manufacturing more than on retail, although we do have our own line, etc. But, you know, it's our OEM capabilities that people are we're busy with that, and we like your business, we want more business, but at the same time, we're busy enough with it not to worry about what's happening at the retail end at the moment. Although there are some things that are in the pipeline and in the making, so we're very excited about that too.
4: I would say generally, right, the OEM manufacturing often is more, not so much trying to jump on trends, is more to do with F&B businesses or retail brands looking for ways and means to create a local supply chain and be more agile as a business, right? Yeah. So still, a lot of the things that we produce are the traditional or classic items, not necessarily like something that's totally wild and perhaps may or may not be the next big thing, but it's still very much looking at ways and means to scale things up with the view of generally managing their own cost structures, right? Yeah. I think that's where we come in. And sometimes that is really jumping on trends, and sometimes it's just the classic products.
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3: 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Thank you.
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11: Thanks so much, as always, for joining us as we bring you the highlights from the inspiring conversations our guests shared with us recently. First, an educator who uses games and movies to help students with dyslexia find fun and confidence in their language abilities. A lady who stepped away from law and now produces books for visually impaired children. And a man who combined his love for ice cream and heritage vehicles. Among our guests, he'll be sharing with us their journeys and their letters to themselves in just a little while. But first, here's the news.
12: Good evening, I'm Hui Wong with the news at 5 o'clock. The Philippines has arrested more than 240 foreign workers in what authorities describe as the country's largest crackdown on illegal online gaming operators this year. The Immigration Bureau says Chinese nationals, as well as citizens of Malaysia, Indonesia and Myanmar, were among those detained. In a statement released, authorities say the arrests were carried out in two raids by the military and other law enforcement agencies. The government is investigating possible human trafficking-related offences by a number of those arrested, while the rest will be deported. The Bureau says large quantities of computer equipment, mobile phones, laptops and SIM cards

0: were seized. The chief of the Immigration Bureau says the agency will continue to enforce immigration laws to ensure the Philippines is not used as a base for illegal activities. UAE investigators say the co-pilot accused of attacking the captain of a Fly Dubai flight to Israel was planning a terrorist act. An investigation is also underway to determine whether he acted alone. CNA's Ilaki Salvaraji has more.
1: Officials say the co-pilot hit Captain Smith Bachahar with a crash axe, which is found in the cockpit of a plane to break through glass or metal during an emergency. Investigators are working to establish his motive. Multiple media outlets have identified the suspect as an Omani national who had been previously been barred from flying in his country over concerns about his extremist views. Israel media reports say he had undergone standard security checks before being hired, but those checks are said to have focused largely on past criminal charges and did not closely look into potential signs of radicalization. But this is now raising concerns over the vetting process that pilots go through. Meantime, Israeli Prime Minister Benjamin Netanyahu has praised Captain Machahar's actions during the ordeal and invited him to light a flame in the country's Independence Day.
0: U.S. aircraft carrier George H.W. Bush has arrived off Thailand's resort island Phuket with about 4,800 personnel aboard. This marks the vessel's first port call since departing Virginia and Florida in March. The ship will remain anchored offshore while crew members head ashore to spend time around Phuket this week. The visit gives the crew a rest and recreation break after months of operations in the Middle East. The U.S. Navy says the Nimitz-class carrier has been supporting the U.S. naval blockade for the last 6 months to secure maritime security and stability amid the war on Iran. The visit comes more than a month after another U.S. aircraft carrier, the Abraham Lincoln, made a five-day port call in eastern Thailand. It spent a record 286 days at sea, supporting U.S. operations in the Middle East. Thailand is the United States' only treaty ally in mainland Southeast Asia. Cornell University's president, Michael Kotlikoff, has vowed answers as the school faces growing criticism over its handling of a 2024 rape case.
2: I want to acknowledge something that can be difficult for an institution to say. We don't have all the answers, but we are committed to investigating and finding the answers our community deserves.
0: CNA's Grace Shin has more on the case.
3: The accuser, Jane Doe, filed a civil lawsuit against the school and seven male students who allegedly sexually assaulted her at a fraternity house in 2024. She was 20 years old at the time and reported the incident to police. Prosecutors decided not to file criminal charges. Internal Cornell documents seen by the New York Times said the men denied wrongdoing. Some said the sex was consensual, while others denied participating. Some of the accused also admitted to feeling uneasy and concerned over the interactions. State prosecutors have reopened a criminal investigation. And the incident has sparked outrage over how the university handled the case and put a spotlight on sexual violence on campuses. Jane Doe's lawsuit claims Cornell failed to adequately punish the perpetrators, offering some of them a way to lessen penalties by writing essays. And the case has also triggered calls to close a New York law loophole that makes it harder to prosecute cases where a victim was willingly intoxicated.
0: People who get allergic reactions when they eat red meat have a new food they can turn to. Alpha-gal syndrome causes mild to intense allergies to beef, pork or lamb. But the same thing doesn't happen with ostrich meat. And that's helping to create a new market for some American farmers. CNA's Yasmin Yonkers has more in this report featuring ostrich farmer and alpha-gal syndrome sufferer Brent Williams and ostrich meat vendor Leah Gibbs.
4: The answer to a beef craving comes on two very long legs here on this farm in the American state of Kentucky. Alpha Roost Farms is raising more than 400 ostriches. Their meat is red in color, but unlike beef, pork, or lamb, it comes from a bird, not a mammal. And that matters for people with alpha-gal syndrome. Despite its nickname as a red meat allergy, the condition has nothing to do with the color of the flesh. It's an immune reaction to alpha-gal, a sugar found in most mammals. The U.S. Centers for Disease Control and Prevention says poultry, fish, seafood, and eggs don't contain alpha-gal. People with alpha-gal syndrome have reactions to mammalian products, ranging from hives and stomach problems to potentially life-threatening anaphylaxis. Unlike many food allergies, symptoms can take more time to appear, typically 2 to 6 hours after exposure. And that delay can make the cause harder to pinpoint. Brent Williams remembers his first reaction after eating a steak sandwich back in 2017.
5: I broke out in hives from the top of my head to the bottom of my toes.
4: Mr. Williams was later diagnosed with alpha-gal syndrome. In the U.S., it's most often linked to the Lone Star tick, but the condition is found elsewhere too. Australian doctors reported a link between tick bites and mammalian meat allergy as early as 2007. Back in the U.S., more than 110,000 suspected cases were identified between 2010 and 2022. The CDC estimates as many as 450,000 Americans may have been affected.
6: So we have people that drive here from all over the state to get the ostrich. They are elated to have something that is an alternative to beef. It is safe for them with their allergy, but it also is full of flavor. I mean, it tastes exactly like beef.
4: For ostrich farmers, that growing interest is opening up a new market. Across the United States, only around 10 to 15 farms raise ostriches on a large scale. This one plans to expand its flock and has built a new barn. Mr. Williams says the attraction is more personal.
5: The people that have alpha-gal that I talk to that have tried an ostrich burger, most of them are almost in tears. Only because it's like, you just don't know how bad I miss this.
4: It's a taste they thought they'd never savor again. Now, back on the menu.
0: The Asian Games are drawing to a close in Japan following 2 weeks of competition and some challenges off the field. The organizing committee has addressed concerns raised as it takes stock of the event on the final day. CNA senior correspondent Michio Ishida reports.
7: There was a press conference today by organizers, including the Olympic Council of Asia and Japan side as well. And they addressed some of the criticisms. For instance, for the first time, the athletes' village was not built, and instead, the organizing committee decided on having a cruise ship as accommodation for athletes, also mobile container units. Now, mobile container units were not exactly popular among athletes because we heard complaints that they're too small and the beds too short, especially for basketball players who were staying there. And I've heard that the organizers addressed the matter and decided to extend the length of the beds. So that's one. And another is on food. But actually, organizers said the food was good, diversified. There was also halal cuisine offered. And what they said that was the biggest problem in the Asian Games this time was the weather. There was heavy rain, also in Tokyo, where games were held, and in Nagoya, and there were floods experienced. And another issue was transportation that was mentioned, because some athletes were had to wait in order to get into their accommodation, or they could not reach training sites on time, and they missed their training session.
8: We have nearly 17,000 between athletes, coach, and official. We have nearly 7,000 media. We have technical official from local and outside, more than 5,000. And we have visitor. We have 30,000 volunteer. When you put them all together, they are more than 60,000 everyday integration between this huge number.
0: And that was Hussein Al Musallam, Director General of the Olympic Council of Asia, ending that report. And that wraps the news. I'm Hui Wong, headlines anytime on CNA 938 and CNA.asia. Traffic-wise, take note of accidents on PIE towards Tuas after KPE ECP, avoid lane 2. And also after Adam Road, do avoid lane 2 over there. Stalled ones on KJE towards BKE after Sungai Tengah Road, as well as on PIE towards Tuas after Clementi. And weather-wise, fair and warm it's going to be. Temperature at 31 degrees Celsius, going to a low of 25 degrees Celsius tonight. PSI range between 72 and 94, which falls in the moderate range.
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10: Thanks so much, as always, for joining us as we bring you the highlights from the really inspiring conversations our guests shared with us recently. Our first guest started a learning center for students with dyslexia, with a twist. You know, it's estimated that 1 in 10 people in Singapore has some form of dyslexia, which is, of course, a condition that makes reading and writing languages a lot more challenging. Sean Lowe is the founder of Swords and Stationery. Really cool name. Swords and Stationery, that learning center that uses tabletop games like board games and movies as tools to help their students with dyslexia feel more engaged and confident about their English language abilities.
11: We used film and games. So the film that we used at the time was Avatar: The Last Airbender. So during break time, you know, I would let them watch Avatar, you know, and they would go and buy snacks, they'll come back and then they'll watch it during the break time, right? And we'll have discussions based on it. And I would tie in the way they portray the main characters. We would discuss how, if we were to convert it into a script, how would it be written, right? And Avatar to me is the perfect cartoon or show for kids who are trying to learn writing, because it follows Shakespeare's three-act structure, or as it's commonly taught in school, the story mountain.
10: Okay.
11: Yeah. And so we use that. I tied in certain vocabulary with our game, our role-playing game. So we were doing a fantasy game, the three of them, you know, basically chosen one kind of storyline. And then from there, tied in with the work that we did, with reading comprehension, with writing, and you could see her writing really pick up over the years, to the point where she was very good at art. She had a way of drawing that really amazed me when I first saw it. So I told her, okay, why don't you set up an Instagram account, right? If your parents are okay with it, I'll help you. And then from there, I'll guide you on how to write stories, original stories for your characters. Right. So she actually used that as a training ground to refine her writing skills. And even though, yeah, her writing is a little bit dark and edgy, right? Common with teens.
10: But it's probably cathartic for her as well to get this out.
11: Right? Exactly. And so this is a very interesting thing that you mentioned, Joe. It's a very cathartic experience for students when they actually realize that they can write, you know. One thing I'm proud of myself, you know, if I may flex a little bit, is that we've actually broken the myth for many parents who have come to us that who thought that their kids were not academically inclined, but they actually can be, you know. That's where their potential can lie. They can actually do well in school. They can actually do better than their neurotypical peers. You know, and I thought that was amazing when I saw the results in you know, students like the one that I brought up.
10: That's amazing. Thank you so much for sharing that really memorable and meaningful example. At this point in time, Sean, you know, you've had many such examples, I'm sure, many such experiences along the way. You started the Learning Center in 2017, right? If you could write a letter to your younger self based on the most valuable lessons you've gained on this journey, what would you say in that letter to your younger self?
11: Can I write three letters?
10: Three letters are fine. Three letters are fine.
11: The first one?
10: What's the first one? Yes.
11: That would be to my primary school self, which is that not everything adults tell you is necessarily true, even if it's said with the best intentions.
10: Tell us why this is meaningful for you.
11: When I was younger, I loved games. I mean, I still love games, right? And games actually help shape my identity. So I loved games, I loved comics, and I've been told by, you know, some teachers, right, that, well, it's no good, you know, it's not going to get me anywhere, right? Had I listened to that advice, you know, I probably would not have started Swords and Stationery, right? It was the games and the comics and watching certain shows that actually inspired me to pass on that language, that passion for language to my own students. Games like the original Fallout, I mean, the newer Fallouts are fun in their own writes, but the original Fallouts really did inspire me to get started on writing my own fan fiction as well. Wow. You know, so I love language because of these games, yes. All the reading, right?
10: Right. So it sounds very, very clear to me that what you're asking your students to do, you know, you walked the talk, right? It's only because you yourself know what it's like to be so emotionally and creatively engaged by these devices that you're able to credibly tell your students that this could also help you bring out something, a part of you, your abilities that you didn't know existed yet.
11: Exactly.
10: Right.
11: Yeah.
10: Very nice. Thank you for sharing that first message. Remind us what that first message is again.
11: Not everything that adults tell you that is necessarily true, even if it comes from a good place.
10: Very nice. Okay, you know, one of my favorite quotes, I've shared this a couple of times on this program, that quote is, "The creative adult is the child who survived." It sounds like the child in you has survived all this time, thanks in large part to these games.
11: Never heard that quote before, but yep, resonates.
10: Very nice. What's your second message in your letter?
11: So it's kind of tied to the first one. I would give this to my secondary school self. Your beliefs will come true, but not in the way that you think, or not necessarily in the way that you think.
10: Okay.
11: And you definitely have to put in some serious work to make it happen.
10: Tell us why this is meaningful for you.
11: So because of my interest in gaming, I wanted to be a programmer. You know, I actually took out a bit of basic C++ back when I was in secondary one. But then I didn't see it through. And honestly, I thought, you know, that was that, right? What else could I do with my interest in gaming? But then, you know, when I got into uni and, you know, exploring possibilities, right? And then looking for work, that was when I saw the opportunity. I could teach, you know, a small group of kids with specific learning challenges. Mm. And I could actually potentially make it work for them. You know, well, let's just give it a try, right? And it worked.
10: Well, I'm curious, how were you introduced to this community? Because like you shared with us, right, when you were in university, was it NUS?
11: Yeah.
10: It was economics, right? You graduated with economics.
11: Yeah.
10: And then you went into the social sector.
11: Yeah.
10: Right. So how did you get introduced to this?
11: Oh, just looking for work, you know, and then my mom found the advert for the DAS, right?
10: Dyslexia looking... Association. Singapore.
11: Correct. Mm. Yeah. But at the time, they were also hiring an operations executive.
10: Okay.
11: So I thought, you know, why not check out the website, see if they are looking for any other positions. Mm. That's what they were looking for, an educational therapist. I thought, hey, you know, this is a great opportunity. Let's give it a shot.
10: Right. Yeah. So you reskilled.
11: Well, yeah, so I mean, you could say it's a reskill, but I would say it's what I really truly wanted to do.
10: When did you know you really wanted to do this, work with this particular individual, this particular community?
11: When I actually got my first class, right, which was a group of four kids, I think they're in their 20s right now, I discovered that, you know, they were very nice to work with. They enjoy games, right? And they were very compliant. You know, I saw that they just wanted some way to prove that they could exceed expectations.
10: Mm. Someone with a patience, someone who genuinely demonstrated that he or she believed in them.
11: Yeah. And I saw that there was an opportunity for me to try out something new, right? And so I started, you know, trying to wrap my head around a sort of activity or game that could work with them, tying in my interest in role-playing games, computer games, right? And then when I tried it out with my secondary school students after they transferred me to a new center, I realized that, hey, the secondary school students, not only did they enjoy the game, but we managed to tie it in with actual work and they enjoyed the whole process. Mm. You know, there was no complaining, I don't want to do this, right? Yeah, so I thought it was great. Let's move on. Where can we take this?
10: Okay. And this is where you've taken it since 2017 with swords and stationery.
11: Yep.
10: Very nice. So that second message, your beliefs do come through, will come through, but not necessarily in the way that you initially thought they might.
11: Yeah. And you've got to put in the work.
10: Right.
11: Serious work for it.
10: How serious has the work been, the demands of making this pursuit work?
11: Oh, lots of sleepless nights, you know, a lot of drafts. You've got to discard the drafts. Sometimes you think you've got it and then you've got to readjust certain things.
10: When you say you've got it, all these drafts, what do they entail?
11: So I've tried out creating my own rules with the students, right? Mm. Trying to figure out what works, trying to craft certain campaigns around what could work for them.
10: You design your own games?
11: I have some games that I've designed myself, yeah, but it's just used internally.
10: Oh, okay, right. So what you're talking about is how... thinking of ways to adapt these these off-the-shelf games to the needs of your students.
11: Yeah.
10: To make them educational.
11: Correct. How can we tie them in?
10: Very nice. Thank you very much for sharing that second message. What's your third message?
11: Well, this one would be to my, I guess, my university self. As a result of the first two messages, there isn't exactly a wrong path, but there are a lot of experiments.
10: Tell us, what have those experiments been?
11: Well, a lot of headaches, you know, trying to find something that works. It, I mean, it goes even beyond the kind of the games that we use. It also goes, extends to the techniques that we use, right? Can we develop reading comprehension and writing techniques that are that dyslexic students are able to follow, you know? And there's a lot of trial and error, you know, there were some mistakes made. I shouldn't have taught this way. It wasted maybe a good 3 months of the student's time, right? But in the end, you know, we had to make it right. And I think we did a pretty good job of making it right for the students who've been with us.
10: That's very nice. The third message, there isn't a wrong path, but it's a path that will be filled with a lot of experiments.
11: That's right.
10: Yeah. But it's through the experimentation, through that so-called play, because play is a form of experimentation as well, isn't it?
11: Yes.
10: That you discover what really does work.
11: That's
10: in the way that works best for the people that you are catering to.
11: Yep.
10: Right?
11: Correct.
10: Thank you very much for sharing with us that third message, Sean. Those three messages, in fact, encapsulating the most meaningful lessons you've gained on this journey. At this point in time, Sean, I also wanted to ask you, because, you know, like we shared the statistic earlier, it's estimated 1 in 10 people in Singapore have some form of dyslexia. I'm sure a number of people listening to us right now, they may have dyslexia, their children may have dyslexia, particularly for parents of children with dyslexia. How can they use some of your strategies using games and movies if they want to help their children be better at their language subjects?
11: Well, first of all, you definitely need to get intervention, right? Get somebody who's trained in a certain methodology to help your child, right? But beyond that, what you can do to support your child at home is to provide a proper, conducive learning environment such that we'll actually enjoy the learning process, right? And how you do that? Well, use games. You know, the idea of using games, right, is not just to teach. If you're approaching it from the angle of teaching it teaching explicit...
10: you kill the fun, you kill the joy.
11: Exactly, right? What you want to do is to use it to bond with your child, right? Get them to be interested in what the process would entail. Yeah.
10: And then what happens after that?
11: Well, once, you know, you've got your child into the hobby, right? Who knows where that will take your child, right? You could get into war games, right? You could get into Warhammer, right? Read the lore. I've actually seen on Reddit this post where somebody was saying that he was dyslexic, but he actually got into Warhammer and D&D, and reading the rule books actually encouraged him to try to develop strategies to compensate for the issues that he was facing.
10: Oh, right? Okay. Strategies as in reading and comprehension strategies.
11: Yeah. Ah. Yeah, I mean, once the interest is there, right, you've reduced the inertia to get started.
10: Right, because I guess one, we talk about inertia, one huge example of that is the frustration, I'm guessing.
11: Correct.
10: Right? When you know, you see your peers being able to read and comprehend and then you're still struggling, the frustration can be a real demoralizer.
11: Correct, yeah.
10: So you spoke earlier also about how once you've gotten your students, you know, invested emotionally into a particular game, then you ask them to imagine, you know, writing like an alternate script for it or writing their own fan fiction about it, things like that. Can parents do something similar?
11: Yeah, definitely. I think it's a great starting point, you know, to get your child interested in, say, writing, you know, get your child to write fan fiction, you know, backstories for your characters. And they don't have to spell the words correctly. I mean, let's say, you know, assuming your child has never had intervention before, right? You just get started. Just get them to sit down and be in the act of imagining new worlds, new characters populating these worlds, and what possibilities they could come with, right? And, you know, just the idea of expressing with your pen, right? Using penmanship. I mean, penmanship is tied with your personality as well, you know, and there's a cathartic element to it.
10: And you emphasize pen, using a physical pen and paper, not typing on a screen, right?
11: No.
10: That's important, right?
11: It's important.
10: Using pen and paper.
11: Yeah, the tactile feeling, the kinesthetic movement.
10: Yeah.
11: Yeah.
10: That facilitates the learning experience also, how your brain connects the experience of imagination and the physical movement.
11: Yeah? Correct. I actually had a student a few months ago. We were doing some writing, and as he was writing his character's speech, right, he was telling me, you know, man, I really feel angry for this character. You know, I just feel very emotional. I said, great, that's perfect. That's the state that I want you to be in, because you've actually connected with your character. You are in the zone.
10: Right. Right. And how do you then introduce the element of correction? So, for example, I mean, if the student spells a word wrongly or writes a letter in the wrong way, how do you then introduce correction in a way that doesn't demoralize him or her?
11: So we slowly scale up, right? I mean, the whole point of correction is so that they can reach mastery. Mm. But what are we trying to achieve here for this session? Are we trying to target the spelling, or are we trying to get them to just organize their ideas, right? I think it's very important to ask ourselves that questions like that, right? When we've got a certain set of objectives in mind and we know what skills we are trying to target, I mean, this is speaking from an educator's perspective, then it becomes easier to know what we need to correct. So for most of my students, I always start with content first. Can you organize your thoughts properly, etc.? And then from there, once they have achieved a certain mastery of organization, then we go to penmanship.
10: Right.
11: Yeah, and spelling.
10: Sean Lowe, founder of Swords and Stationery, a learning center that supports students with dyslexia by using board games and movies as teaching aids. When we continue, in just a while, a lady who left her career as a lawyer to produce books in Braille for visually impaired children. Stay with us for that conversation on this highlights edition of A Letter to Myself. The news is coming up shortly. Stay with us.
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0: Good evening. I'm Hui Wong with the news at 5:30. South Korea's President Lee Jae-myung has ordered a thorough investigation into a series of data leak incidents affecting banks, finance companies and public agencies. He called for measures to address the matter. It comes as the country's financial watchdog held an emergency meeting with heads of affected institutions after several major banks reported cyber attacks. The Financial Services Commission warned the sector to respond with the highest level of vigilance, adding that authorities cannot rule out the use of artificial intelligence in the attacks. The commission also called for greater use of AI to defend against the threats and signaled broader plans to strengthen the financial sector's cybersecurity. Regulators say the attacks may have scanned multiple financial firms for vulnerabilities rather than targeting a single institution. Nearly 1,500 Myanmar migrants have returned from Malaysia to their war-torn home country in the first batch under a repatriation scheme between the two nations. Malaysia has agreed to return 5,000 Myanmar migrants under the scheme. The group arrived aboard three Myanmar Navy ships on Sunday. The repatriations are going ahead despite warnings from the United Nations that conditions in Myanmar are dangerous and cannot guarantee safe returns. The country has been engulfed in civil war since the military seized power in a 2021 coup. Malaysia says all those being sent back agreed to return voluntarily. But the UN and human rights groups say they were not allowed to verify whether those decisions were genuinely free and informed. UAE investigators say the co-pilot accused of attacking the captain of a Fly Dubai flight to Israel was planning a terrorist act. An investigation is also underway to determine whether he acted alone. Officials say the co-pilot hit Captain Smit Machchar with a crash axe, which is found in the cockpit of a plane to break through glass or metal during an emergency. Investigators are working to establish his motive, and multiple media outlets have identified the suspect as an Omani national who had previously been barred from flying in his country over concerns about his extremist views. Israeli media reports say he had undergone standard security checks before being hired, but those checks are said to have focused largely on past criminal charges and did not closely look into potential signs of radicalization. Russian airstrikes hit a second major bridge in Ukraine's capital yesterday, injuring two people. It is the first time Moscow is targeting bridges across the Dnipro River that connects east and west Kyiv. CNA's Ilakia Selvaraji has more.
19: Ukrainian President Volodymyr Zelensky said the attacks are part of Moscow's policy shift aimed at forcing people to abandon Kyiv and other major cities. He told Reuters Ukraine would respond with drone attacks on Russian oil refineries.
20: We have to respond in any way. With their attacks on our energy, we have to respond on their energy. First of all, oil refineries, etc. What gives money them for this war? But we will not respond, of course, just like them, any civilians objects. I mean, we can't do so because we are another people, or at least we are people.
19: Well, Moscow says it will continue to strike targets in Ukraine as it urged foreign nationals and diplomats to leave Kyiv.
0: The head of Tennessee's prison system, Frank Strada, is stepping down this month following the failed execution of death row inmate Krista Pike. CNA's Grace Shen has more.
3: Frank Strada said his resignation is in Tennessee's best interest. The state's governor has announced that a former U.S. attorney would lead a review of what happened in Pike's death chamber, describing the investigation as appropriate and necessary. 50-year-old Krista Pike survived two doses of lethal drug pentobarbital and is now in critical condition at a Tennessee hospital. Tennessee officials have defended the method used in the attempted execution, saying, quote, the protocol does not allow for additional procedures beyond what was carried out. And Pike's legal team welcomed Mr. Strada's departure, but said it does nothing to help Krista now. Authorities have not said whether they will try again to execute Pike, who was sentenced to death in 1996. It is the second time since May that Tennessee has been unable to execute a prisoner who was seemingly moments from death. and the state has halted any new executions.
0: And that wraps the news. I'm Hui Wong. Headlines anytime on CNA 938 and cna.asia. Traffic-wise, take note of an incident on PIE towards Tuas after Jalan Bahar, and also roadworks on PIE towards Tuas after Adam Road. Do avoid Lane 1. And let's see what's just come in. Traffic lights, they're out of order at Upper Changi Road North and Toh Crescent. Do take note of that if you're headed in that direction.
9: Now, the best of A Letter to Myself with Joel Chua.
10: Thanks very much for staying with us for our highlights edition. Another guest who shared with us that journey was Lee Xiao Sir, who stepped away from a promising career as a lawyer to pursue her passion for writing. In 2015, Xiao Sir co-founded an initiative called To Sir With Love. And in this case, Sir, S-I-R, stands for Socially Inclusive Reads. You see, Xiao Sir and her partners produce books in Braille for visually impaired children. It's a journey that has taught her that some of life's most meaningful and precious aspects have to be seen with the heart rather than with the eyes. First, Xiao Sir gives us a sense of how she approaches her books.
1: If you know Braille, Braille is actually a system of coded writing. It's made of six dots in a six dot cell. So when you transcribe a word into Braille, it actually becomes quite long. And there are two grades primarily to Braille, grade one and grade two. Grade one is basically you spell out everything as it is, the alphabets, non-contracted. So grade two is like...
10: What do you mean non-contracted?
1: Meaning it's not like shorthand. Ah. So grade two is like shorthand, where the high-frequency words may be abbreviated into like a shorthand.
10: Like the, is,
1: yes,
10: RM.
1: Probably, yeah. Okay. So when you translate or transcribe a text into Braille, it actually is very long. So one short paragraph in print may become very long, many paragraphs or lines of dots. So when we try to convert a suitable text into Braille, we try to write succinctly, concisely. So it is actually, for a writer, it's very challenging to make a story interesting in very few lines.
10: Yes.
1: But yet, able to deliver a wholesome and good message and a hook to the story. So we challenge ourselves as writers to write succinctly. So we decided that we'll do this series called Little Kids, Big Ideas, which is always about a little child with being the protagonist with a great idea. So the story is told very simply. It's suitable for preschoolers age four and above.
10: Give us a sense of what a little child with a big idea is
1: in the story.
10: Yeah,
1: so we have three books currently in the series called Hang Nadim and the Garfish, Sima Kuang and the Giant Jar, and Siti Wangkembang and the Deer. So these are retelling of folklore, Asian-centric folklore. Hang Nadim and the Garfish is a Singapura tale. Then there's Chinese, Indian, Malay tales, where we try to talk about how that child has a good idea that contributed to the welfare of the community, or the child could have helped someone save a life, etc. And the story is told very simply. So by the time you Braille it, you can have the text in dyslexic-friendly font and the Braille dots on the same page on the left-hand side. And on the right side, we would have selected a symbolic element of the art to tactile it. So in terms of design, you also have to make sure that the art is not too abstract.
10: Mm.
1: It is meaningful enough for fingertips to feel and touch and make sense of the art. So when you read the Braille story together and feel the art, you can have a sense of how the story is coming alive for the blind reader.
10: Absolutely.
1: So that was what we wanted to do with that series.
10: Did you have to learn Braille yourself?
1: I obviously don't read it with my fingers. I'm not that adept yet, but I have acquainted myself with the alphabet because I also have to proofread, so to speak. Right. So actually the Braille in our book is coloured. It may sound a bit counterintuitive, like why would the blind need a coloured Braille dot? But actually the colouring of the Braille dot is meant to inform and educate mainstream people like us who are trying to decipher what this whole Braille pattern is about. Because if I put the Braille dots, white dots on white paper, it's just going to be a whole mess of dots, right? It's going to deter you from trying to understand this the pattern or the system. So actually, it is meant, is designed that way to educate non-blind readers that actually this is not a mess of dots. Mm. It is a systemic.
2: There's a structure, there's a rhythm, there's a pattern.
1: Mm. And this is how Braille dots are formed. So it's actually quite interesting. It serves as a very valuable resource. So we put that legend, the whole alphabet Braille code behind in the book as a resource material to educate children that this is how the blind read. It's just that we are deciphering the code with our eyes, but they are another level up. They are reading it with their fingertips.
2: Absolutely. And it's helpful for co-reading as well. Parents who read with children, sighted friends who read with non-sighted friends.
1: Yeah, that's why our grown-up is called Socially Inclusive Reads.
2: Absolutely.
1: The idea is to have one book that everyone can read and share at the same time. So that's what we do in our programs. We even invite deaf sign language interpreters to sign the story to deaf audience. So in a lot of the programs that we do, we buddy up the schools. We buddy a mainstream primary school or preschool with another SPED school, a special needs school. And the children come together to have socially inclusive reads.
2: Very nice.
1: That's the idea to, because I think studies have also shown that children are not really mixing enough with children of other abilities. So in that platform where we bridge them together, we bring groups of people together to interact, to foster understanding, to gain some sense of deeper sense of empathy about what are the challenges of other people and what are their needs, and then just to make friends. So that's how To Sir Socially Inclusive Reads with Love came about. It's based on two important values: respect, like sir, how we would call a mentor, a coach, a teacher, and love for, you know, universal mankind.
2: Very nice. You've written many of these books and translated them for the non-sighted community. You must have had a number of experiences, conversations with the readers of these books that stay in your memory. Could you share with us one or two that that are particularly meaningful for you?
1: Yeah, so for one of them, they, when I asked for feedback about how they feel when we have these books, I think I was quite touched when they, when she said that actually our work, the way we design our book, makes inclusion the starting point and not as an add-on. So that was very powerful, I feel, because when you design a product or an offering like a book, you have them in mind. So you co-create with them with their needs in mind and not as an afterthought. I think that's quite good. The other book, My Name is Siew Ling, I'm Deaf Blind. It was my latest book. It's it was gifted to a family of three children. And in that book, I had a scene where I was experiencing sunrise with my friend who is deaf blind. Siew Ling. So she's deaf and she's blind, and you're wondering, how does she experience sunrise? So we did it in a way, you have to find, get the book and read it. But when the recipient of the book gift received it, she was quite taken by the fact that Siew Ling could feel the warmth on her cheek. She could feel and smell the salted air in the by the beach. So she actually commented to the mother, and this is a child who could see, that Siew Ling had greater sensory powers than some of us. So I think the point is that for us who can hear, who can see, we take these senses a lot for granted. For someone who cannot see, they are experiencing the sunrise with their heart, you know, feeling the warmth of the rising sun on the left cheek because the sun is rising from that side. That's an imagery that I was very happy to have created in the book. And then she's using her nose to smell the salt in the air. When you're nearing the beach, you can smell. But these are things that perhaps you and I would take for granted. You know, I was joking with her that I do not even watch sunrise with my husband. Sad to say, I should. But to be able to watch or experience a sunrise with a deafblind person, that to me was a very profound experience that I had when I did it with her. And I wanted to make it a point to work it into the book. And for me, when a child reader reads it and is touched by that scene and realizes that, oh, even a deafblind person like Xu Ling is able to experience sunrise in such a profound, significant way. I think it brings me great joy to have created that book out of just a normal outing, you know, that was very intentional, that was very purposeful, and you would never see sunrise or feel sunrise again. And I think she was very touched when we did that outing. It's been a while since she went to the beach, let alone experience sunrise with someone. So I think that was a very significant event for me. And it just motivated me to be the voice for them, to amplify their aspirations. You know, who is to say that a deafblind person cannot experience some of these daily experiences, like, you know, the sunrise or the sunset, or just feeling the grains on the sand, feeling the sharpness of the casuarina needles on a tree. You know, I think these are things that I try to make it happen. I try to communicate to the community that there is such a need to amplify the voice of the underrepresented in our community. I mean, these are people living right within our midst.
2: Li Xiaosi, former lawyer, who now produces books in Braille for visually impaired children. Xiaosi also shared with us what she'd say in her letter to her younger self.
1: To always show up with courage. Because in life, we always face challenges. Some can be very traumatic, be it a health challenge and all that. It is very easy to like close one eye and just forget about it. But I think it is important to face it head on, to just show up. Like me coming here after a week of a bout of flu was very difficult. I had a very difficult week in the last week.
2: And thank you very much, by the way, for making the effort.
1: Thank you, but for inviting me. So I just said that I just have to try to recalibrate and just get enough energy to show up, to still do it maybe 90%. You have to show up. And it's important not to let the problem or the challenge overwhelm you.
2: Where do you get your courage from? What's the source of your courage?
1: I think having had a major health challenge and overcoming it, and I did it facing it head on, I ask for help when I have to. And I just go through the motion of the treatment and listening to good advice like, those nuggets of wisdom from my husband. He's a very practical man. He compliments me very well. I'm actually very easily overwhelmed. But in my years of growing with him, I've learned, I hope that what he has rubbed off a little of me. He's very pragmatic. He tells me to just take things in small steps. You cannot solve four problems in one day. So we just tackle one at a time. So I think he has been my quiet, strong rock. And I see in him that, yes, we have to not be too emotional about things. And we just take one thing at a time, because this too will pass. Like 7 days ago, I thought I'm not going to be able to make it to the studio, but here I am. So I'm showing up with courage. I'm not in my perfect form, but I still show up. And I think it's important for someone going through grief, going through trauma, a health challenge, or just having a bad day, we just have to show up. So I think that's something that we all have to slow down and tell ourselves. Not everything is non-surmountable. Even a difficulty or a problem, this too will pass. I think that's something that grounds me. This lowest moment, even this will pass.
2: Li Xiaosi, co-founder of the initiative known as To Sir With Love, which produces books for visually impaired children. And Sir, in this case, S-I-R, once again stands for Socially Inclusive Reads. You're listening to the Highlights edition of A Letter to Myself. We continue with our third guest in just a while. Stay with us.
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10: Thanks very much for staying with us for our highlights edition of A Letter to Myself. We also spoke recently with Tobias Pung, who started a business combining two of his loves, ice cream and heritage vehicles. In 2008, Tobias started Super Ice Cream Truck, which today has a fleet of over 10 heritage vehicles, most of them iconic, and the oldest being a VW Volkswagen T1 van that's 70 years old. Tobias shared with us how the idea began with a desire to preserve the vibe of Singapore's ice cream pushcart history with his own spin on it.
5: Oh, I have a Mercedes 309. Okay, it used to be a school bus plying the roads of Singapore and Malaysia back in those days, right?
10: Oh, yeah, I see. This is like the iconic, again, vintage, right? Nostalgic kind of iconic school bus shape.
5: Correct. Yeah, right. Exactly. It's a higher roof.
10: Yes.
5: Because the standard model is a standard roof means like you can't really stand up straight inside the bus.
10: Mm.
5: So this is a high roof model.
10: Okay.
5: Like for school bus use, you know, like you have to hang your...
10: Yes.
5: The handles, right? Hold on to the handles.
10: Handlebars.
5: And everyone can stand up straight inside.
10: Yes.
5: Yeah, so this is a high roof model.
10: Okay.
5: 309.
10: 309. Yeah. Okay. Another classic, another icon. Then we also know you've got the classic black London cab as well.
5: That's right.
10: Of all your vehicles, which is your favorite?
5: Personally, the first one I got, and the second one is the T1 model.
10: Okay.
5: Yeah.
10: So VWs, both VWs.
5: Yeah, that's right. Yeah.
10: Okay. Why are they your favorite?
5: I guess it's the feeling that it creates.
10: Because
5: I feel that every time if I drive a vintage vehicle versus a modern vehicle, right, the effect is totally different. Yeah,
10: also,
5: the effect, yeah. Because if you drive a heritage vintage vehicle, right, you have to like speak to everyone.
10: Have to speak to everyone? Yeah. What do you mean? As in people will come up to you and ask you
5: that's
10: questions.
5: That's right. Ah. You have to be like friendly to everyone because like they will ask you questions like, hey, some of the uncles and aunties, hey, wow, this is my school bus. You know, that kind of thing. Last time, I remember this, I was sitting inside. My dad didn't have seat belts. And then they will use their hand to block me from flying when I brake, that kind of thing. So it become a conversation starter.
10: I can imagine.
5: Yeah.
10: I can imagine. If we have time later, I want to invite you to share with us some of the more memorable encounters and conversations you've had, you know, with people as a result of your very unique business element, your vintage and your heritage vehicles. I'm curious at this point in time, how do you go about acquiring these vehicles?
5: Oh, okay. So lucky, thanks for the internet, because everything we can search and Google, right?
10: Right.
5: So sometimes we will do like overseas hunting.
10: Okay.
5: We'll find the seller online and we'll pay them a visit. We'll just like call them. If it's available, we'll fly there to check.
10: What's the furthest you've gone to acquire one of these vehicles?
5: I would say Europe.
10: Europe? Which
5: Europe,
10: part?
5: Yeah.
10: France for the Citroën or something somewhere else?
5: Yeah, France and what's the other place? Germany.
10: Germany as well.
5: Yeah, but we didn't buy it in the end.
10: Oh, I see.
5: Yeah, it's just a view.
10: Okay.
5: Yeah.
10: So where are your vehicles from? Are they sourced? The ones that you have, are they locally?
5: Oh, we got a mix. From some from Australia.
10: Okay.
5: Some from Europe.
10: Mm-hmm.
5: One of it even from India.
10: Oh, I see.
5: Yeah.
10: Which
5: and
10: is
5: some
10: the
5: from
10: one?
5: Bali.
10: Oh, Bali as well.
5: Yeah, Bali as well.
10: Which are these vehicles from Bali?
5: The Bali
10: India?
5: One is we call this the Piaggio.
10: Oh,
5: Piaggio is the brand of Vespa.
10: You've got a scooter as well, the Vespa.
5: Yeah, I do have that with a sidecar. And then ours is kind of like oversized. There's an oversized sidecar.
10: Mm.
5: So we used to put ice cream inside.
10: In the sidecar?
5: Yeah, that's right.
10: Okay,
5: the whole freezer. Yeah, we mount it inside.
10: It does make sense. Tobias Punk, founder of Super Ice Cream Truck, combining his two loves of heritage vehicles and, of course, ice cream. Tobias also reflected on his journey and shared with us what he'd say in his letter to his younger self.
5: I think the first letter I would write to my younger self would be keep the things that still have a second act. So meaning to say, right, when we look at something old, right, it doesn't mean that it's, most people will assume that it's unfashionable or it has reached the end of the life cycle and just throw away, right?
10: Hmm.
5: So I would write this letter to myself and always keep in mind that these things with a bit of imagination, right, you can turn it into something different.
10: Yes.
5: Yeah, you can repurpose it. My mom used to pass me like old MRT cards or old phone cards.
10: Mm.
5: So, and old currency notes.
10: Okay.
5: So, it probably started from there.
10: Ah, I see.
5: Yeah, and I used to trade old comics as well.
10: Right.
5: I used to be a comic collector.
10: What's your oldest comic that you have?
5: Probably Spider-Man.
10: Spider-Man,
5: yeah.
10: How old is that?
5: Probably about when I was a kid, maybe about 30 over years old.
2: Okay.
5: Yeah, as of now.
2: As of now?
5: Yeah, as of now, 30 over years old. Yeah.
2: Okay, and you still have it?
5: I still have it, yeah. Okay. It's there somewhere. Secret. No.
2: I'm sure. Do you know if it's worth a lot today in the collector's market?
5: I would say it's not the earlier comics, like, you know, Spider-Man 1.
2: Hmm.
5: It could be worth like maybe 50, 60,000 or so.
2: Yeah.
5: But maybe it's not there. Yeah.
2: Okay.
5: It's after that. Yeah.
2: Right. I love these. And by the way, I think the oldest comic I have, I inherited it from one of my uncles. It's it's an Archie comic.
5: Oh, Archie. Okay.
2: Yeah.
5: All right.
2: You know, one of those probably from the 70s.
5: Oh, that's nice. You should keep it.
2: I definitely keep it.
5: Yeah,
2: It's not in perfect condition.
5: Yeah.
2: But I mean, apart from the collector's value, the collector's monetary value. I mean, I love these objects because of the history, the memories that they have, the untold stories that they contain, you know. Yeah, I wonder if it's the same for you.
5: Yeah, it's the same because we don't just attach like monetary

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5: Late morning into lunchtime. I'm Cheryl Goh. 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
5: As Singapore ages, caring for people with serious illnesses cannot happen just in hospitals or clinics. We're going to be looking at how communities are coming together to support one another and what it takes to build a more compassionate community. Stay with us. This conversation is after the news.
18: Good evening. I'm Hui Wong with the news at 6 o'clock. The Philippines has arrested more than 240 foreign workers in what authorities describe as the country's largest crackdown on illegal online gaming operators this year. The Immigration Bureau says Chinese nationals, as well as citizens of Malaysia, Indonesia and Myanmar, were among those detained. In a statement released, authorities say the arrests were carried out in two raids by the military and other law enforcement agencies. The government is investigating possible human trafficking-related offences by a number of those arrested, while the rest will be deported. The Bureau says large quantities of computer equipment, mobile phones, laptops and SIM cards were seized. The chief of the Immigration Bureau says the agency will continue to enforce immigration laws to ensure the Philippines is not used as a base for illegal activities. South Korea's President Lee Jae-myung has ordered a thorough investigation into a series of data leak incidents affecting banks, finance companies, and public agencies.

0: agencies. He called for measures to address the matter. It comes as the country's financial watchdog held an emergency meeting with heads of affected institutions after several major banks reported cyber attacks. The Financial Services Commission warned the sector to respond with the highest level of vigilance, adding that authorities cannot rule out the use of artificial intelligence in the attacks. The Commission also called for greater use of AI to defend against the threats and signalled broader plans to strengthen the financial sector's cybersecurity. Regulators say the attacks may have scanned multiple financial firms for vulnerabilities rather than targeting a single institution. The People's Action Party will train its activists and volunteers to engage seniors more in order to prevent social isolation. A one-year pilot will start in 9 party branches, including some in older estates like Bedok, Ang Mo Kio and Toa Payoh. Here's Dr. Tan Si Ling, chairman of the PAP's senior group.
1: One of our biggest worries today is some seniors are slipping through the cracks and living in total isolation. Now, this was a key concern that we received in the feedback that we gathered during the 4 community conversations and the 1 dialogue session that we had this year. The message from the participants was clear: we must strengthen support for seniors living alone.
0: Dedicated volunteers will be trained to befriend seniors, to connect them to existing agencies, facilities and resources. The party says its volunteers are already familiar with residents through weekly Meet the People sessions and house visits. This will help them identify isolated seniors who don't know where to seek help. Here's Vice Chairperson of the PAP Seniors Group, Dinesh Vasudash.
2: I've met many residents who are alone at home and they don't want to go out because they are fearful of what's out there. They may not even be aware of the fact that there could be an active aging center 1 or 2 blocks away. So hopefully our activists will be able to provide a renewed focus on this area to be able to then connect our residents who may need that support to facilities that are existing.
0: Daniel Yong is a volunteer with the PAP Seniors Group.
3: For the volunteers training, is they have to know isolation, what age are they in, what kind of medical condition they might in, what kind of help is needed to give them. And our outreach team will be able to execute the behind the scene so that we can render help to them.
0: Public transport fares are a non-negotiable part of personal and household budgets in Singapore, enabling us to get to work, school and back home again. And as the cost of living continues its relentless stride forward, Singapore's transport fares are now joining the march. CNA's Alexandra Anand takes a look at why fares keep climbing and whether they could even come back down. She files this report featuring Janet Ang, chairperson of the Public Transport Council, and Associate Professor Walter Thesera from the School of Business at SUSS.
4: You've probably heard it by now. For most of us, come 26 December, our bus and train fares will be going up. And by a record amount in cash terms, up to 13 cents per journey. Now, it's not the first time fares have risen. It's not even the first time they've risen by this much. Up 7% overall, nearly half of the maximum 14.7% allowed under this year's fare review. The question is, why? And will it ever stop? Part of it is due to plain old-fashioned inflation. Did you know this bun cost me $2.50? Core inflation this year is projected at between 1.5 and 2.5%. Up from 0.7% last year.
5: And as prices across Singapore go up, so do the everyday costs of operating and maintaining an entire public transport network.
4: That's why core inflation gets the biggest weighting in our fare formula, 50%. Then there's the people factor, the wage index, accounting for 40% of the fare formula.
5: So as people's average monthly earnings rise, that will mean higher public transport fares. A significant driver has been a tight labour market, as well as the progressive wage model, which has progressively stepped up the base salaries of Singapore's low-wage earners since it was first introduced in 2012.
4: Which brings us to the final and, well, smallest slice of the pie. Did I say smallest?
6: In the past year, energy prices rose sharply by 21% due to the Middle East conflict. and this contributed significantly to the increased cost of operating and maintaining our public transport system.
4: And it isn't the first time geopolitical events have driven up public transportation costs. Russia's invasion of Ukraine in 2022 sent energy prices soaring, and that hit fare calculations hard. But here's where it gets interesting. Commuters haven't always paid for those increases. Some of them were simply pushed down the road.
5: Think of it as an accrual or a running tab. You may not pay for it now, but it has to be paid up sooner or later. And over the past few years, that tab got pretty big, peaking at 15.6% in 2023. The good news, the number has been coming down, with government subsidies cushioning the blow. It's now 7.7%. But could it ever reach zero or below?
7: It's really just tied to cost structure. So in the mid-2010s, there was actually quite significant deflation or reduction in energy costs. And because of that, the fare formula produced a negative number, meaning that the fares did in fact go down in the middle of the 2010s.
5: Hold up.
7: The fares did in fact go down.
5: Turns out they have. Not once, but 3 years in a row. So could history repeat itself?
7: The question is, when do we expect that the cost components of the system are going to go down? Now, obviously, for energy costs, all of us are hoping that energy costs will go down. But when you look at the other components, the inflation and wage costs, now it's not so clear that that is desirable if it goes down. So imagine wage costs, right? Well, if wage costs are going down, that means that Singaporeans are actually earning less. So if we see a reduction in fares because Singaporeans are getting poorer, I don't think that's something we would actually wish for.
4: So, to answer our very first question, yes, fares can come down. The next question, though, may not be as comfortable. Is the trade-off worth it?
0: Singapore will study how to help its promising young sailors transition to senior major campaigns like the Asian Games as it looks to produce more gold medalists in future editions. Sailing delivered a haul of 3 silvers and a bronze in Japan, but failed to produce a gold for the first time since 2002. The comments come as Singapore wraps up its Asian Games campaign with 18 medals, including 2 golds, placing 21st among 45 teams overall. Lo Jiaren is chief of the High Performance Sport Institute at Sport Singapore.
8: How do we help the athletes, the sailors, and the system produce more goals in the next round? Bridge the path between the young athletes into the senior campaign. And specifically, sailing is quite interesting because the classes change. And as you age, the boat changes, and therefore what it takes to win also changes. So this is something that we definitely study very closely with the Singapore Sailing Federation to prepare the athletes for the future games.
0: Officials will also review what's needed to improve Singapore's showing in team-based sports. For example, it will study how other countries with professional leagues or full-time players have done well. For one, athletes could be given more exposure through more local and overseas competitions. Plus, Sport Singapore says the country's young contingent in Japan has shown much promise ahead of the 2029 SEA Games on home soil. Here's Dr. Su Chen-Wei, Chief of the Sport Development Group at Sport Singapore.
9: And I'm very excited that the performances, not only is historic and groundbreaking, it shows our young athletes who are here for the first time, 2/3 of them are debutants. A very young team of average age, 23, what it takes to win, what is the bravery and the courage and the determination that needs to be brought to the field of play.
0: And that wraps the news. I'm Hui Wong. Headlines anytime on CNA 938 and CNA.asia. Traffic-wise, take note of an accident on SLE towards BKE after Yishun, avoid lane 5. The other accident on PIE towards Tuas after Adam Road, avoid lane 2. Traffic lights, they're out of order at Geylang Road near Lorong 20. Do drive with care if you're headed in that direction. And weather-wise, it's fair and warm. The Sunday evening temperature at 32 degrees Celsius, going to a low of 26 degrees Celsius tonight. And the PSI range, as I'm looking at it right now, it's between 73 and 96, which falls in the moderate range.
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11: Now,
10: Our Town with Susan Ng.
0: Singapore is aging, and increasingly people are growing older, some living with serious illnesses within our various communities. So that means palliative care cannot be only about what happens in a hospital, in a hospice setting, or in a community home. It also asks something of all of us, neighbours, places of worship, community groups, extended family, friends, and various organizations. It invites us to have a think about how we can care for people and families around us. So this week, we are going to continue our conversation around palliative care and also look at the Compassionate Community Singapore, how the idea of community care is actually being put into practice. My guests today are Ms. Sim Bihia, Executive Director, Singapore Hospice Council. Bihia, thank you very much for joining us.
11: Thank you for having me here.
0: So since the last time we spoke extensively about palliative care, about the work that's being done by the Singapore Hospice Council. We also mentioned your Live Well, Leave Well festival and the various initiatives that you have. And we also spoke a year ago about Compassionate Community Singapore. This was at the launch of that. Fast forward a year now, just one quick comment from you before we begin our conversation proper. What has changed in that 1 year, Bihia?
11: We have had more stakeholders coming in. We were able to have stakeholders plan their own program. More awareness. And at the same time, we have had a few surprises. Yes. So recently we had a new campaign called Harvest Forward, Sharing Compassion, One Harvest at a Time.
0: Oh, I like that.
11: And this is something that is very, I don't think anyone would expect farmers actively involved in a community in Singapore. That's one. Secondly, farmers and palliative care. How do you link that? Right. So it works this way, where we run a campaign with the local farm and we get funding from the general public with donations to farm a fresh farm pack of 9 items that's from the local farmers. So that includes leafy vegetables, mushrooms, eggs, the ready to eat soup with the local fishes, local fish. And that is going to go to caregivers of the Singapore Hospice Council, member organizations and Compassionate Communities Singapore's stakeholders. Now, what that does is really that we are recognizing caregivers for who they are. We are not talking about respite. We're not talking about training. We're just talking about a caregiver as a person, and that we need to recognize their existence and to let them know that they're not alone in their journey.
0: This is a true care pack.
11: Yes. So it's a farm pack.
0: Yeah.
11: And, you know, we get donors to come in. So because we have the dollar created, it will actually support local farmers with demand. And then the packs will go to our member organizations, caregivers, and the COCO SG stakeholders. Mm. So it takes time to churn out. We just had a roadshow. The local farm had a roadshow at Changi Airport. And then this is now building up. We're hoping that this will, you know, snowball and get more people on board. So these are surprises that nobody would have expected. Singapore with local farmers being involved in palliative care. So the COCO SG itself, this is where it is. Mountbatten, Compassionate Communities Mountbatten, under, you know, the advocacy of the Member of Parliament, Ms. Gozuki. They have worked out the pillars of that they're emphasizing on, and then work out the annual work plan. It has cascaded down from a concept, from an idea to action plan. And, you know, caregivers in Mountbatten are receiving care packs as we speak today. The packs are going out. And then the farm pack will come in October. And this is where we talk about care in a community, not the medical part of things, not the clinical part of things, because at the end of the day, if we ask ourselves, if we only have 24 hours left, what would we do, right? And it's really about doing things that we like, things that we love, the people we love. No one will say, I want to go and see a doctor and get my blood tested. Right?
0: No.
11: So that's where Compassionate Communities come in. We're talking about piggybacking onto assets that, for example, active aging centres already have, if they have a health talk, to include in the themes of death, dying, caregiving, grief and bereavement into their daily work. Mm-hmm. We're trying to normalise these five items as much as we can.
12: Okay.
11: Yeah.
12: So when we're looking at community, and we know that community is made up of many different entities. We have clubs we belong to. Some of us, have religious organizations we belong to. So my second guest is Ustaz Muhammad Khidir bin Muhammad Ibrahim. He is head of community engagement and development at Masjid Al Mutakin. Ustaz, thank you very much for making time today.
13: Yes, thank you so much, Susan, for having me here today. Really happy to be here.
12: And so you're one of the stakeholders that Bihya is talking about. Talk to us more about when people are aging in communities and an organization like yours, a place of worship, for example, will have senior people coming to you. So you become almost their extended community and family?
13: Yes, you can definitely see that.
12: Okay.
13: I think when we are talking about the role and responsibility of the mosque, right, is basically to ensure that we do provide the right support and the right kind of assistance to the seniors. Yes, we do see a lot of seniors coming to the mosque relatively for those who are retired because they have more time to spare and they will tend to spend it more times at the mosque because I think they want to reconnect back with their spiritual self.
12: And also they come in for activities, I understand.
13: Yes, yes. Because at the mosque itself, we do have our own niche program that is called Santunan Emas, which is primarily centered around providing care support for the seniors and providing that kind of platform for them to live actively. Because nowadays we know that based on the death rate, right, I think the numbers are going up, but not necessarily they are living healthily.
12: Right.
13: So we are here to provide that kind of platform for them to be reminded of such narrative. Yep.
12: And how do you introduce the subject of palliative care? Because Bihya and I were talking before, and it's not an easy topic to broach, right? Being Asian, and also we kind of want to keep things private. Mm-hmm. How do you within your community broach this topic?
13: I think we need to be quite subtle in our approach from the start because it is not an easy topic to talk about openly. So we need to really get the buy-in from the community first on the level of confidence and the level of comfortability that they are willing to share when it comes to death. But at the same time, in Islam or in our religion, it is quite needed for us to have that kind of transparency so that it brings forth more awareness and opportunity for the rest of the community to eventually help them.
12: Yeah, so when people understand them, then more help can be extended
13: to them. Exactly.
12: So you guys joined the Compassionate Communities. So it's been a year since the initiative was launched. What have you done differently within your community now that you are part of, to shorten it, Bihya said Coco SG, so let's go with that. How have you managed to support your community better?
13: I think what can I share here would be, I would like to summarize 4 points. So number one would be faith literacy, because after being one of the stakeholders for Coco SG, we have managed to engage a lot more healthcare partners. And at the same time, we managed to also engage with them and understand what some of the concerns or the queries that are being given by the Muslim patients in that particular setting. Number two would be the upstream reach. I think reaching seniors through our program and at the same time by leveraging on the Coco SG branding, it gives us a lot more opportunity to reach out to more partners. Mm. So that's definitely a plus. Number three would be the community trust. Because by us leveraging on the Coco SG branding, we managed to ensure that the mosque remains relevant and is a touch point for those who wants to ask relevant questions when it comes to death or bereavement as well. And lastly, but certainly not the least, is the faith-sensitive approaches. Mm. So by developing resources and also interventions that is very nuanced, that will be very relevant to the cause, it will make that particular support usable and it will make someone facing that situation much more useful and it will be very much needed for them in that sense. Yeah.
12: And then you also are the bridge.
13: Yes.
12: Between your community and perhaps healthcare professionals who need to step in at some point.
13: Yes, yes.
12: Okay. And that's helped you understand and them understand you better as well. So you become more relevant to your community.
13: Yes, most definitely. I mean, we recently had a discussion about the lasting power of attorney, for example, and also the other illnesses that is afflicting the seniors, right? So when we have this kind of awareness with the community, with the stakeholders that we are engaging with, it gives us that better confidence when we are indeed talking and conversing with the people on the grounds. But I would like to emphasize a point here. Not necessarily when we talk about healthcare, the mosque is replacing their clinical care.
12: No, we
13: are there to complement and ensure that the relevant assistance is being given to the community.
12: Yeah, so you become the bridge, really. Sometimes that communication is tough for someone to go directly to either a hospital or to a community care facility. You may need someone to understand you a little bit better, what you need, where you're coming from your particular culture, in order for you to get better treatment or better outcomes, right? And you're seeing this work through this entire collaboration now, Bija?
11: Yes, I think it's really the trust. And your trust has to be built over years. And I think what the Ustas have done with the team is that they built on that trust as an asset in order to help the people that they serve. You know, someone who just stepped into a hospital and is diagnosed with a serious illness and is referred to see a specialist, I would have just met that specialist in that clinical environment.
12: Right.
11: It's kind of difficult to say that I trust that person straight away.
12: Mm.
11: You would second guess, you know, your own judgment and decisions. But I think what CocoSG has done is that stakeholders who already know the people they serve, and therefore you actually have a you start at the right point, you know, rather than you start from zero. Right. So like, for example, Cornerstone Mission Singapore, they also ran a palliative care 101 session for their volunteers, for them to understand what it is. It is also a stakeholder as well. And that's something that what we want to see, because if we were to rely on just Singapore Hospice Council or the healthcare institutions, I think it's a bit difficult because what we are trying to do here is really uplift the literacy level of the population in terms of death matters.
12: Yeah, and palliative care is a journey, right? Yes. Ustaz, you know this.
11: Yes.
12: So it's not all about the clinical part of things. You do need to take care of someone's emotional well-being, and trust is a very important word. So if I trust you and your team, Ustaz, then I can trust that you're going to deliver the messages for me in a better way, so that, and sometimes there's language issues too, from all communities in Singapore, right? Whether it's dialect or a totally different vernacular altogether. So that bridge becomes important. What is the one thing that you have done or introduced within your community, Ustaz, to better leverage on the fact that you are part of CocoSG?
13: Okay. So I think we managed to collaborate with SHC in 2024. We managed to organize the palliative care 101. That definitely opened up doors by having this kind of program at the mosque, because you're not just trying to provide a platform for people to converse about death in a safe space, but at the same time, we also want to encourage people to plan early about their legacy planning, about their welfare, and of course their children. So this is something that is in alignment with our religious teachings as well. And that is how we try to emphasize it in our classes, in our weekly lectures, and at the same time, we do our best to remind our people from time to time about the importance of this matter.
12: Yeah, so the places of worship, religious organizations, you mentioned Canossian Singapore, Catholic organization there. So these places then become the third space. We like to use that term quite a lot now, don't we? The third space for not just seniors, but for anyone who might be traveling that palliative journey, which, first of all, is quite a frightening one for some. And you need to have clarity in order to understand the journey. Yeah. And this is one way to go. We're talking more about community care. We're talking more about Compassionate Community Singapore and also palliative care here in Singapore. My guests are Sim Bihya with the Singapore Hospice Council, Ustaz Muhammad Khidir, who is with Masjid Al Mutakin. We will come back to continue our conversation after the news. And if you have questions for my guests, you know what to do. You can send them to me via WhatsApp to 963 11938.
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18: When Singapore falls in World War II, what is worth saving? One man, botanist E.J.H. Corner, sets out to save the Malay Peninsula's scientific treasure from looting and destruction.
19: Corner, as a scientist, is a very eminent botanist. He works in the Botanic Gardens during the Japanese occupation.
18: But protecting these collections means doing the unthinkable, working with the enemy.
20: Corner went to the Japanese High Command, imploring them to conserve the collections of the gardens and the museum.
18: In an unprecedented moment, both British and Japanese scientists come together in wartime.
21: Juan Corriba, he became director of the gardens. He allowed Holtom and Corner to continue their important research work.
18: But when does cooperation become a betrayal of trust?
22: Corner and his fellow scientists experience the sense of fear that is shared by many people living in Singapore at the time.
18: War at the Gardens, Saturday and Sunday, 9 p.m. on CNA.
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0: Good evening. I'm Hui Wong with the news at 6:30. UAE investigators say the co-pilot accused of attacking the captain of a Fly Dubai flight to Israel was planning a terrorist act. An investigation is also underway to determine whether he acted alone. CNA's Ilakia Salvaraji has more.
35: Officials say the co-pilot hit Captain Smit Bachahar with a crash axe, which is found in the cockpit of a plane to break through glass or metal during an emergency. Investigators are working to establish his motive. Multiple media outlets have identified the suspect as an Omani national who had previously been barred from flying in his country over concerns about his extremist views. Israel media reports say he had undergone standard security checks before being hired, but those checks are said to have focused largely on past criminal charges and did not closely look into potential signs of radicalization. But this is now raising concerns over the vetting process that pilots go through. Meantime, Israeli Prime Minister Benjamin Netanyahu has praised Captain Machahar's actions during the ordeal and invited him to light a flame in the country's Independence Day.
0: Japan's Prime Minister Sanae Takaichi has lodged a protest with the U.S. following the arrest of a U.S. Marine on suspicion of robbery and murder in Okinawa Prefecture. She described the crime as, quote, exceptionally brutal and vicious, and urged cooperation from Washington in the investigation. She also called for the tightening of discipline and measures to prevent a recurrence. The 20-year-old Marine is suspected of killing a 39-year-old Japanese woman in a hotel. He is also accused of stealing her wallet and backpack. The suspect has denied the allegations. The U.S. Embassy and Marine Corps have expressed condolences over the incident and said they were cooperating with the Japanese authorities. The U.S. has around 18,000 Marines stationed in Japan, with most in Okinawa. A series of crimes, including rapes, assaults, and drink driving accidents by U.S. personnel, has long sparked protests in Okinawa and weighed on relations between Japan and the U.S. The Asian Games in Japan has drawn to a close following 2 weeks of competition and some challenges off the field. The organizing committee has addressed concerns raised and as it takes stock of the event on the final day. CNA senior correspondent Michio Ishida reports.
1: There was a press conference today by organizers, including the Olympic Council of Asia and Japan's side as well. And they addressed some of the criticisms. For instance, for the first time, the athletes' village was not built, and instead, the organizing committee decided on having a cruise ship as accommodation for athletes, also mobile container units. Now, mobile container units were not exactly popular among athletes because we heard complaints that they're too small and the beds too short, especially for basketball players who were staying there. And I've heard that the organizers addressed the matter and decided to extend the length of the beds. So that's one. And another is on food. But actually, organizers said the food was good, diversified. There was also halal cuisine offered. And what they said that was the biggest problem in the Asian Games this time was the weather. There was heavy rain, also in Tokyo, where games were held, and in Nagoya, and there were floods experienced. And another issue was transportation that was mentioned, because some athletes were had to wait in order to get into their accommodation, or they could not reach training sites on time, and they missed their training session.
2: We have nearly 17,000 between athletes, coach, and official. We have nearly 7,000 media. We have technical official from local and outside, more than 5,000. And we have visitor. We have 30,000 volunteer. When you put them all together, they are more than 60,000 everyday integration between this huge number.
0: That was Hussein Al Musallam, Director General of the Olympic Council of Asia, ending that report. And that wraps the news. I'm Hui Wong. Headlines anytime on CNA 938 and CNA.asia. Traffic-wise, take note of a stalled vehicle on SLE towards CTE after Lentor Avenue. And traffic lights, they're out of order at Tampines Street 11 near Tiaonan Primary School. Do drive with care if you're headed in that direction.
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5: Thank you for staying with us here on Our Town today. We continue our conversation about palliative care. Look at Compassionate Communities Singapore, or COCO SG, and how this idea of community care is being put into practice. Joining me today is Simbi Hia, Executive Director, Singapore Hospice Council, Ustaz Muhammad Khidir bin Muhammad Ibrahim, Head of Community Engagement and Development at Masjid Al Mutakin. With Compassionate Communities Singapore, or COCO SG, you've had quite a lot of partnerships, stakeholders, as you call them, coming together to work with you and Ustaz and his team. You're one of those communities. And you have religious organizations, you have businesses, you have farmers even. You began our conversation by talking about the local farms and how they too step in to help. What will you be doing this year that might be different or that will build on what you've already done, Bihia?
6: I think amongst the new stakeholders that we have this year are a few of the funeral directors.
5: Oh, okay.
6: Yes, and I think for funeral directors, it's really one contact point after patient dies. And in understanding palliative care, one will understand that palliative care doesn't stop when a patient dies because the grief and the bereavement sets in. So for funeral directors, when they are working with their clients, it's about intervention. It's about, you know, identifying potential cases where you need professional intervention for grief, getting information out there. And a lot of the funeral directors do have their own public education arms or foundations as well. And one of them would be actually, we've matched one of them to Mountbatten Compassionate Communities, where we're looking at funeral rights for the vulnerable. Having someone die in a flat and not known for a while is one case too many.
5: Yeah.
6: So we're bringing that portion of it, matching it to Mountbatten as well. And I think in this festival, a few of them are also running sessions. It's very interesting. You get to visit a colabrum. Sometimes when we go there is to attend a week and then, you know, we go off, right?
5: Yeah.
6: But there are things at the colabrum, at a, you know, funeral house that actually they can see. And a lot of the professionals in this line, they're also well trained in the cultural aspects. So here we're talking about traditions, cultural aspects, different religion. And they are a good... They are good stakeholders in this space.
5: Yeah.
6: So we are quite blessed to have them as well.
5: Right.
6: So among some of the sessions, we do have sessions where after goodbye, what remains, you know, and we also have visits there as well. Listeners can actually go to the Lifel Festival website and look out for that. And this is really important because grief and bereavement is something that is really about mental wellness. Grief doesn't stop when a person dies and you don't have a timeline as to when that ends. And it's always a very fine line between grieving and between remembering the loved ones and the happy times, right? And some cases will need intervention. So recently, the Member of Parliament for Mountbatten, Ms. Goh, she attends funeral week as part of the Coco Mountbatten initiative because that's a touch point. And she has also made referral to grief counsellors. So we connect her to grief counsellor clinics in order for the resident to have access to grief counselling. So this is what we meant by Compassionate Communities SG. You actually connect the dots and you connect, you know, that there are touch points where certain organisations, certain people have access to that touch points. And then you have the service providers and we are just bridging that gap.
5: Right.
6: And to make it much easier for people to access help.
5: Sometimes you need help, but you don't know where to go.
6: Yes.
5: Or the resources are there, but you don't know who to call because there are just so many and you're afraid to call the wrong one. I mean, Ustazi, you and your team, I'm sure, are very involved with this because now within communities, I'm sure you see this a lot as well. There are a lot more seniors, right, in the communities that, you know, we all live in. And a lot of the time, seniors live alone. Or they have very small families. You could just have maybe the one child. So what you said earlier, I mean, it's an important point that grief and bereavement does not stop after death. But I think we don't think about it that way. We think it's over, it's over. But that's the family. And you work with families too, don't you? You and your team.
7: Yes, yes, most definitely. And sometimes when we converse or engage with the families, they also want to see how best they can be assisted. When we talk about grief, right? We also know the broken heart syndrome that can also affect a particular person who is in grief. So it brings that particular point where it is very much needed for us to address the matter and ensure that there is a space for them to share whatever it is that is bothering them. And ensure that whatever that they are sharing is not being judged upon them as well.
5: Yeah.
7: Yeah. So it's very crucial if you were to ask me.
5: Yeah, and you're seeing also more seniors who are losing their partners. And this is where the broken heart syndrome that you talk about,
7: yes,
5: right? The
7: yes.
5: one left behind. So yes. this is where grief and bereavement continues.
7: Yes, most definitely. I think we had a case at the mosque before when a couple tends to frequent the mosque on a weekly basis. But then the husband passed on. Then afterward, the wife became very emotional, a bit unstable sometimes. Mm. And that sense of missing the partner, it gets a bit too much.
5: Yeah.
7: That kind of religious intervention was needed.
5: Yeah.
7: But at the same time, we also need to admit that we are not an expert with regards to grief management, right?
5: Yes.
7: So we also refer them to the relevant agencies for them to get the proper assistance.
5: Yeah, I totally understand, you know, when this happens.
7: Yes.
5: And especially when you have couples who've grown old together and have been together for 50, 60 and
7: yes.
5: even more years,
7: yep.
5: because we're living longer as well. And, you know, when this happens, you kind of need to remember the one left behind.
7: Yep.
5: And most times we forget, I think. If you have a large family, maybe that person is left in good hands. But if you don't, and well, still they have no children, then this is where support needs to be given. I mean, for you as a religious organization, Ustaz, you decided to join Compassionate Community Singapore and to do the work you do now. Why is that?
7: Because of the diverse community needs. I think it needs to be addressed. I think, like you mentioned before, now we are living in the super aged society in 2026.
5: Yes.
7: 1:5 is age 65 years and above.
5: Mm.
7: And in 2030, the projection will be 1:4.
5: Correct.
7: So therefore, it is very much needed for us as a religious organization to start now and see how best we can further bridge that gap and fill whatever that needs to be filled with the relevant assistance. So I think it was mentioned just now on the framework or the kind of community care that we provide for the community. For Al-Mutakin, we do have our own framework in place where we have the care continent that we like to call it, where we will definitely look into those seniors who are considered to be active. We'll create programs for them. And then afterwards, will be those who are living with illness.
5: Mm.
7: So we'll have, for example, the community health post at the mosque, which we are working closely with the National Healthcare Group. And then we are also working towards those who are living with frailty, those who are in palliative care, and eventually the bereavement component.
5: Right. And will you have young seniors also looking out for older seniors? I'm sure you do.
7: Yes, yes. We do have the befrienders as well coming in to offer their assistance voluntarily.
5: Yeah.
7: But I think you made a very good point. It is very much important for the next generation of seniors as well to have this understanding, to be aware of the resources available so that when they eventually go through this episode of life, they know who to refer to for assistance.
5: How much do you involve young people in the work you do? Because I feel they're very important.
7: Yes, we tend to actively involve our youth volunteers as well in majority of our programs.
5: Okay.
7: And we will highly encourage our youth volunteers to be befrienders and also engage with the seniors as well. Because based on our observation, we tend to notice that the engagements between the seniors and the youths are very much like a grandparent to a grandchildren or to a grandchild. So that kind of level of camaraderie is very much needed when it comes to this. And it makes the seniors more happier.
5: Yeah, no, totally. I do, I get that. You know, we often talk about co-location or, and we have this of a senior home with a kindergarten, for example, or another youth organization, and they help each other, they feed off each other, because the young can learn from the old and the old can learn from the young too.
7: Yes.
5: So I'm looking at your list of stakeholders, Bihya, and it is really a very wide range of people that have become members of COCO SG. I mean, you've gone from things like the Association for Music Therapy, and we spoke with the doctor,
6: Dr. Shirley,
5: last week about that. And then you go right across to organizations like Dementia Singapore, understand why they're members. But you also have members who are from youth organizations, for example, NTU, Ngee Ann, right? Yes. These are polytechnics and universities and nursing homes. And then, of course, the local farm. I mean, they're smack in the middle of that. So it is actually a very wide range. I would think that perhaps only charities like Assisi Hospice and things would join you. But no, you actually have a very wide range. And it's the whole range of religious organizations also. And hospitals and all of that. I mean, was this the thought right from the beginning, Bihya, when you guys thought about it? I know it's not a Singapore organization. It's part of a wider network to include this full range of organizations.
6: I think when we plan to do Compassionate Communities Singapore, I think in overseas, on the international front, I think their challenge was convincing the clinical teams to adopt this public health approach where the community comes in. But I think in Singapore, we're very blessed. Mm. The palliative care fraternity already identified this as something that we should do because the current stress on the specialty services is just not sustainable. Mm. And you really need the community to come in. And therefore, we believe in this very clearly, that everyone has a role to play, whether you are a student, you are, you know, a neighbor, you're a hawker. Yeah. Sometimes you see someone who has been coming down to buy something every day but is no longer there, you know, to sort of signpost the case.
5: Yeah.
6: So we do see that everyone has a role. Do not underestimate what you can do, even as an employer, HR. I think these are things that we feel that once everyone comes on board, everyone would understand how they can value add to it. We in October, we are also going to launch a new series, and that will involving schools. So schools will start to come in, and there's a space that, you know, is difficult to talk about death and dying in schools, because I think there's a topic that a lot of adults would want to shield the younger community, you know, especially students. But at the end of the day, when we ran the hackathon, the Hack Care YOLO program with the youths, in fact, the youths, they embraced the topic. Those who came embraced the topic, and they came up with very interesting ideas of how we can further this conversation. Right. So we strongly believe that everyone has a role to play to create this ecosystem that no one dies or grieves alone. And, you know, it can be just a comment, it can be just an encouragement. When someone comes back from compassionate leave to work, what do we do as co-workers? Do we skirt around the issue? Do we not talk about it?
5: Yeah.
6: We assume business as usual.
5: Yeah.
6: But the person who has gone back to work after compassionate leave is still grieving. And they need a proper journey to grieve. And therefore, fellow colleagues could, you know, a kind gesture, what is it that you need help? I could always come in, you know, just being there, being present and understanding the situation is already a lot. And for us, that's really the spirit of Compassionate Communities SG, that you need to be aware, be present around the people that you love, the people you work with, the people you come into contact with, the people you serve, and you're able to actually signpost them. We don't expect everyone to be experts, but you need to know how to signpost them and where do you get professional help for them.
5: Beginning the conversation is difficult, though. I'm sure, Ustaz, you and your team, Bihya, you and your teams and all of the organizations that you guys work with, whether or not they work with palliative care or hospice, that first conversation is tough. And I still remember meeting a group of nurses. I attended an ACP workshop. You know, and I mean, it was scary because many of us said the same thing, that we were afraid to broach the subject of advanced care planning with our elderly parents. Where do you begin, right? So I asked the nurses. I happened to sit in a table. Majority of them were nurses. They said to me, it's easier to talk to our patients than to our parents. So from that point of view, I understand when it's someone close to you, it's very tough, right? And when you have a community and when people are a little bit more conservative, Ustaz, I'm sure it's very tough. I mean, when a child wants to talk to a parent about this, where do you even start?
7: Yeah.
5: Have you spoken to your parents?
7: Yes, yes.
5: Because
7: I've been
5: you,
7: very
5: because
7: honest,
5: you
7: yes.
5: guys, you know, talk about this all the time, but was it difficult?
7: It was very difficult, actually. But I think it was much needed because of the, number one, of their age, and number two, of their medical condition as well.
5: Your parents, okay.
7: Yes, yes. So I think it's very much needed for us to be aware and transparent from the start.
5: Okay, so from the personal point of view, at which point did you start this conversation? I mean, it's like, so how did you broach it?
7: Okay, so my father had stroke in 2018.
5: Okay.
7: So I was still studying overseas. So my family chose to keep it a secret.
5: From you?
7: Yes, because they thought that it might cause some kind of concern for me. I'm not going to be focusing on my studies.
5: Right.
7: But when I look at the photo, I saw something was wrong with my dad.
5: Mm.
7: So when I asked my parents, yes, he had a stroke. So I quickly booked the earliest flight back. And
5: I'm
7: came
5: not
7: back
5: sure
7: to
5: they
7: Singapore.
5: Didn't want that.
7: Yes, yes. But I just wanted to ensure that
5: of
7: my
5: course.
7: Dad was safe and sound.
5: Yeah.
7: So then when I finished my studies, I started working. Then I had a chat with them, just the three of us. Even though I have other siblings, but I just wanted to hear from them, from their own mouths. What are their thoughts on this?
5: And how did they take that coming from you?
7: They were quite open. I think my mother was quite open, but my dad was a bit hesitant.
5: Okay.
7: Because I think he was not willing to share more about this. But eventually, I'm not trying to put my head as an ustaz here, but
5: of course.
7: I also managed to talk to them and about the kind of level of comfort that we will manage to achieve when we manage to surface this to our loved ones.
5: Right.
7: And it is a conversation that is very much needed, because once the kids know what is happening, you can plan ahead about your legacy planning, about your financial, everything else. So it creates that better position where you are at ease. You know that you are feeling assured that your loved ones are able to care for you. But at the same time, you know that there are also other assistants out there that can be of relevance to whatever that you're experiencing.
5: Yeah, so begin the conversation.
7: Yeah, it was very difficult at the start, definitely.
5: It may not work the first time.
7: Yep.
5: You may have to broach it several times in order for it to have any impact at all, isn't it? But I think the key here, and what I hear you say, both of you say, is that you've got to take the first step to do it, right? Whether as a child or whether as a parent, perhaps that's the way to do it.
7: Yep.
5: And so with the Singapore Hospice Council, the work that you continue to do in this whole area of palliative care has seen the start of, a year ago, COCO SG, Compassionate Communities Singapore. You also have World Compassionate Communities Day. It falls on the 1st of November, but the celebration is actually going to be on the 31st of October, this one at Mountbatten CC, as I understand. And how will it be celebrated, or will it be commemorated across other organizations, Bihia?
6: So there are two things that we're going to do. One is Compassionate Community Mountbatten have taken the initiative to run to recognise the day and to have activities surrounding this topic to get people more aware. So they're working with Singapore Hospice Council on this. And across all the other organisations and beyond our COCO SG stakeholders and member organisations, we have other organisations joining us to do this Wind of Compassion art installation.
5: Mm.
6: And they just need to do the pinwheel and write the message on the pinwheel.
5: Last year.
6: We did one for the launch.
5: Yes.
6: And this year, we have already distributed more than 17,000 pinwheels out.
5: Mm.
6: What we're doing this year is each organization to do their own, and then they can do up the install it at their own premises to keep the message going.
5: Mm.
6: And really three messages. You to write the message to encourage a caregiver, write the message to encourage a patient, or to remember a loved one lost. And that is really a very powerful message. Last year with the pinwheels, it was really powerful. We managed to get primary school children to talk about their grandparents.
5: Mm.
6: And for classmates who have not gone through it, they were sharing their experience. And it's really very daily life. And it really hits the target of normalizing.
5: Mm. Yeah.
6: So there are two things that we're doing. One, across all the other stakeholders, and those who are not stakeholders can also come to us to collect the pinwheels and then do it at their site. For the Compassionate Communities Mountbatten, the World Compassionate Communities Day, they will have a slew of activities, and including the fun pack. It will be the first distribution. To caregivers in Mountbatten itself, and there will be programs there, booths there for people to inquire, ask questions. And part of Leave Well, Leave Well Fest, over the stretch of the next few weeks, we also have talks on legacy planning, estate planning, you know, the administrative side. And we have things like, for example, there's a talk on grief and insomnia. Because when people grieve, people tend not to be able to sleep, right? And this is conducted by one of our partners as well. And then there are visits to hospices. Mm. Yeah, so some of this, do go to the website, take a look at it. Yes. We have a slew of activities for everyone.
8: Absolutely. So you can go to various websites to get this information. www.singaporehospice.org.sg. 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Compassionate Community Singapore, you can find information at cocosg.org.

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13: 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We head to the home of Halloween Horror Nights 14, awaiting all you scream queens. So come fly with me, Melanie Olivero, on CNA 938. This is Destination Anywhere, but first, the news.
14: Good evening, I'm Hui Wong with the news at 7 o'clock. Singapore is expecting to spend an average of up to 60% more on each person with disabilities over the next 5 years. This comes as a government task force unveils a major revamp of support measures aimed at giving persons with disabilities clearer pathways beyond school. Its recommendations span from skills training and employment to healthcare, as well as helping families plan earlier for the future of their loved ones with disabilities. Here's Goh Pei Ming, Chair of the Task Force on Assurance for Families and Persons with Disabilities.
15: The overall approach that we have taken is going forward, we want to take we call it stepping stones throughout life, making sure that we are able to walk the journey with our persons with disabilities and their families throughout all stations of life with a strong helping hand always within reach.
14: The People's Action Party will train its activists and volunteers to engage seniors more in order to prevent social isolation. A one-year pilot will start in 9 party branches, including some in older estates like Bedok, Ang Mo Kio and Toa Payoh. Here's Dr. Tan Si Ling, chairman of the PAP's senior group.
16: One of our biggest worries today is some seniors are slipping through the cracks and living in total isolation. Now, this was a key concern that we received in the feedback that we gathered during the 4 community conversations and the 1 dialogue session that we had this year. The message from the participants was clear: we must strengthen support for seniors living alone.
14: Dedicated volunteers will be trained to befriend seniors, to connect them to existing agents.

0: agencies, facilities and resources. The party says its volunteers are already familiar with residents through weekly Meet the People sessions and house visits. This will help them identify isolated seniors who don't know where to seek help. Here's Vice Chairperson of the PAP Seniors Group, Dinesh Vasudash.
1: I've met many residents who are alone at home and they don't want to go out because they are fearful of what's out there. They may not even be aware of the fact that there could be an active aging center one or two blocks away. So hopefully our activists will be able to provide a renewed focus on this area to be able to then connect our residents who may need that support to facilities that are existing.
0: Daniel Yong is a volunteer with the PAP Seniors Group.
2: For the volunteers training, is they have to know isolation, what age are they in, what kind of medical condition they might in, what kind of help is needed to give them. And our outreach team will be able to execute the behind the scene so that we can render help to them.
0: The Philippines has arrested more than 240 foreign workers in what authorities describe as the country's largest crackdown on illegal online gaming operators this year. The Immigration Bureau says Chinese nationals, as well as citizens of Malaysia, Indonesia and Myanmar, were among those detained. In a statement released, authorities say the arrests were carried out in two raids by the military and other law enforcement agencies. The government is investigating possible human trafficking related offences by a number of those arrested, while the rest will be deported. The Bureau says large quantities of computer equipment, mobile phones, laptops and SIM cards were seized. The Chief of the Immigration Bureau says the agency will continue to enforce immigration laws to ensure the Philippines is not used as a base for illegal activities. Nearly 1,500 Myanmar migrants have returned from Malaysia to their war-torn home country in the first batch under a repatriation scheme between the two nations. Malaysia has agreed to return 5,000 Myanmar migrants under the scheme. The group arrived aboard the three Myanmar Navy ships on Sunday. The repatriations are going ahead despite warnings from the United Nations that conditions in Myanmar are dangerous and cannot guarantee safe returns. The country has been engulfed in civil war since the military seized power in a 2021 coup. Malaysia says all those being sent back agreed to return voluntarily. But the UN and human rights groups say they were not allowed to verify whether those decisions were genuinely free and informed. UAE investigators say the co-pilot accused of attacking the captain of a Fly Dubai flight to Israel was planning a terrorist act. An investigation is also underway to determine whether he acted alone. CNA's Ilakia Selvaraji has more.
3: Officials say the co-pilot hit Captain Smit Bachahar with a crash axe, which is found in the cockpit of a plane to break through glass or metal during an emergency. Investigators are working to establish his motive. Multiple media outlets have identified the suspect as an Omani national who had previously been barred from flying in his country over concerns about his extremist views. Israel media reports say he had undergone standard security checks before being hired, but those checks are said to have focused largely on past criminal charges and did not closely look into potential signs of radicalization. But this is now raising concerns over the vetting process that pilots go through. Meantime, Israeli Prime Minister Benjamin Netanyahu has praised Captain Machahar's actions during the ordeal and invited him to light a flame in the country's Independence Day.
0: The Asian Games in Japan has drawn to a close following 2 weeks of competition and some challenges off the field. The organizing committee has addressed concerns raised as it takes stock of the event on the final day. CNA senior correspondent Michio Ishida reports.
4: There was a press conference today by organizers, including the Olympic Council of Asia and Japan side as well. And they addressed some of the criticisms. For instance, for the first time, the athletes' village was not built. And instead, the organizing committee decided on having a cruise ship as accommodation for athletes. Also, mobile container units. Now, mobile container units were not exactly popular among athletes because we heard complaints that they're too small and the beds too short, especially for basketball players who were staying there. And I've heard that the organizers addressed the matter and decided to extend the length of the beds. So that's one. And another is on food. But actually, organizers said the food was good, diversified. There was also halal cuisine offered. And what they said that was the biggest problem in the Asian Games this time was the weather. There was heavy rain, also in Tokyo, where games were held, and in Nagoya, and there were floods experienced. And another issue was transportation that was mentioned, because some athletes were had to wait in order to get into their accommodation, or they could not reach training sites on time, and they missed their training session.
5: We have nearly 17,000 between athletes, coach, and official. We have nearly 7,000 media. We have technical official from local and outside, more than 5,000. And we have visitor. We have 30,000 volunteer. When you put them all together, they are more than 60,000 every day integration between this huge number.
0: And that was Hussein Al-Musallam, Director General of the Olympic Council of Asia, ending that report. And Singapore will study how to help its promising young sailors transition to senior major campaigns like the Asian Games as it looks to produce more gold medalists in future editions. Sailing delivered a haul of 3 silvers and a bronze in Japan, but failed to produce a gold for the first time since 2002. The comments come as Singapore wraps up its Asian Games campaign with 18 medals, including 2 golds, placing 21st among 45 teams overall. Lo Jiaren is chief of the High Performance Sport Institute at Sport Singapore.
6: How do we help the athletes, the sailors, and the system produce more goals in the next round? Bridge the path between the young athletes into the senior campaign. And specifically, sailing is quite interesting because the classes change. And as you age, the boat changes, and therefore what it takes to win also changes. So this is something that we definitely study very closely with the Singapore Sailing Federation to prepare the athletes for the future games.
0: Officials will also review what's needed to improve Singapore's showing in team-based sports. For example, it will study how other countries with professional leagues or full-time players have done well. For one, athletes could be given more exposure through more local and overseas competitions. Plus, Sport Singapore says the country's young contingent in Japan has shown a much promise ahead of the 2029 SEA Games on home soil. Here's Dr. Su Chun Wei, chief of the Sport Development Group at Sport Singapore.
7: And I'm very excited that the performances not only is historic and groundbreaking, it shows our young athletes who are here for the first time, 2/3 of them are debutants. A very young team of average age, 23, what it takes to win, what is the bravery and the courage and the determination that needs to be brought to the field of play.
0: And that wraps the news. I'm Hui Wong, headlines anytime on CNA 938 and CNA.asia. And traffic-wise, we're looking at a stalled vehicle on AYE towards Tuas at Clementi Road entrance, and the other stalled one on ECP towards the city at Xilin Avenue entrance. And weather-wise, it is fair and warm. Temperature still at 31 degrees Celsius, going to a low of 26 degrees Celsius tonight. PSI range between 74 and 97, which falls in the moderate range.
8: Destination Anywhere heads to a world in Singapore. This is a world where monsters, ghouls, trapped souls and otherworldly beasts await you. So let's bravely venture into the land of the undead It's south of Singapore, by the way. This is CNA 938. I'm Melanie Olivero. So yes, we're heading to Sentosa. Let's walk among spirits and horribly disfigured creatures, even possessed uncles, soulless CEOs controlled by their own AI, and the occasional bloodied newscaster, present company not included. And you get Universal Studios Singapore's Halloween Horror Nights 14. It's back with much devilish delight, with 4 haunted houses, 2 immersive scare zones, and 3 live shows that are set to thrill all you horror fans. And you can meet new creepy cute characters like Ponty Anna, the adorbs Hamikuma, and poor thing, a cursed Karangoni uncle, poor thing, and more. But uncle looks very happy to be there, let me tell you that. Let's get our nerves prepared, thanks to Markham Gannon, Senior Director, Entertainment Creative at Resorts World Sentosa. Hey Markham, always good to chat with you. There's so much for us to get into, so let's start with the haunted houses first. There are 4 of them. We start with just 2 and then we talk about the other 2 later. So let's enter Karangoni, the Cursed Collection, and also there's Chatterbox Charlie's Vaudeville Horrors. So we start with the uniquely local haunted house, Karangoni, the Cursed Collection, our beloved Karangoni uncle. By the way, everyone, it's a, for those who are not from Singapore, it's a Singaporean term for the rag and bone man or the scrap dealer. So this uncle looks possessed. He's the main character as we enter his shop house, which looks uncannily like the one along Craig Road, but never mind. I like that uncle in that one. What's the story behind this one? And then we talk about Chatterbox Charlie's Vaudeville Horrors. But let's start with Uncle's Abode, Markham.
9: We certainly can. Thank you so much, Melanie, for having me back. And I'm so thrilled. Halloween Horror Nights 14 has a very local flavour and regional flavour this year, and that is intentional. And the Karangoni Man is the centrepiece. His Cursed Collection is set in a shop house, as you said. This shop house actually has over 1,100 props inside. So we've tried to be as realistic as possible. And we thought, because he's such a well-known character in Singapore, it's great fodder for us, because we can then turn this story on its head. And we wrote a backstory where all of his collectibles are infused with their own stories, which the dark stories penetrate and infuse themselves into the Karangoni Man as he transforms into an evil entity. So I really love this house. It is super scary, and I'm seeing a lot of stuff online where, you know, for some people this is the scariest house. He traps his unsuspecting victims in his collection. And a fun fact in this house also is that as the Karangoni Man transforms and becomes more sinister, he has 3 different makeup looks. And when you get to the end of the house, he has 14 different prosthetics that help create this uncle that has, it's all in his bloodstream, and you can see that he's completely possessed. So it's very interesting. For the first time ever, we're also bringing the story not just into the house, but also out into the street. And we have roving entertainment where the Karangoni Man will actually ride around in the dark looking for his next victim. So it's the first time we've done that. It's very fun. And I think locals are really going to love this one.
8: Okay, everyone, just remember that Karangoni uncle is cycling around with his little toot-toot horn, okay.
9: Yes, and he says, Karangoni.
8: That's right.
9: Yeah, it's quite haunting. Okay, so if we look at Chatterbox Charlie's Vaudeville Horrors, now this house came from an unsung hero from last year in the Fear Ground in New York. He is a ventriloquist with his sinister puppet, Junior, and they have these really disconcerting smiles. He got so much traction on social media, and people just thought he was so weird and wonderful that we have created a haunted house for him, which is his Vaudeville Horrors. This is the dark horse of this year's event. This house is intimate, it's windy, it's unsuspectingly frightening, and I absolutely love it. And there's just so much great feedback coming from this haunted house. And I think the backstory for him is that, you know, when he was silenced as a child, he has come back to seek vengeance on those who silenced him, and he is turning them into grotesque versions of themselves.
8: That's right. Everyone, if you want to know the history behind these characters, because a lot of thought has been put into them, there are, of course, information boards that are lit and that serve as panels. So as you line up to go into these attractions, you can find out more about then the stories behind such tortured souls. Okay, next up are two more haunted houses, Made in Hell, XL Robotics, and Singapore's Most Haunted On Air. Markham, the building design of this haunted TV broadcast studio, I must say, it looks very, very horribly similar to the back of the old Caldecott Broadcast Center TV building, right down to the paint color and the exit entrance. I should know because I worked there. So what a coincidence, I must say. What a wonderful coincidence. Anyway, while inside, some rooms brought back memories for me too of the old Caldecott, the rooms, okay? But even the deathly pale and zombie-looking TV presenters and producers in there look just like my colleagues and I after a very, very long day at work. But anyway, highlights of that, and also XL Robotics, the tour, and XL Robotics holds houses a very dishy, handsome CEO, yeah?
9: Yeah, I mean, I think I love your visceral reaction to On Air, and this is exactly what we were looking for, because this is actually our third installment of our Singapore's Most Haunted series. And I think what it is set in an abandoned broadcast studio. We call it Bukit Siran, but of course we would love to be influenced by and inspired by stories of Singapore's hauntings. And this is where horrific reenactments of Singapore's darkest legends play on like endless loop. So the studio now festers with all these trapped souls that are strengthening the might of our icon, who's called the TV Ghost. And she's a mixture of the Lang Sui and the Pontiano, so she's very recognizable. I love this. This is discernibly different from other houses in that the storytelling is episodic. So each studio that you go into tells a different story, as opposed to a linear story where you go from beginning to end with one continuous story. So I think that's very important for guests to understand as they go through. And then hopefully it triggers a core memory or emotion, as it has with you, and there's something recognizable about these and familiar about these situations, which really taps into the sensibility of our local crowd.
8: I saw one of the newscasters there, poor thing, she was either zombified or something happened to her, and I called her one of the names of my colleagues, which I won't say on air, but I think she'll take it all with a good dose of humour. I'll tell her about her doppelganger later.
9: That's terrific. I love this. We then, in stark contrast, Made in Hell XL Robotics actually brings us more into the future. Now, this house actually explores AI, but in our story, we are talking about artificial immortality. So this is set inside a cutting-edge bioengineering and robotics facility, and it's a story about our icon, who's the CEO, and his pursuit for immortality, but it has gone terribly wrong. So I love this house because we went intentionally futuristic in part, and there's a lot of robots, and then there's a really dark underbelly of, I will say, this is one of our most elaborately designed houses of all time. I mean, some of the walls are 4 or 5 meters tall. It could be grand, it expands, it contracts, it gets gruesome. But I love the sort of sci-fi element. And guests will actually find themselves caught between the rebels and the machines and the victims of this terrifying experiment. And I guess, you know, it's a bit topical in the world right now. So this house also has some really great stunts. And I think it's unlike anything else that we've ever had in the event.
8: Yes, and before we were taken into XL Robotics, we were told by the guy that the CEO of XL Robotics is a thirst trap. And I must say, I completely agree with everyone who walked in there. They were just under his spell because he's quite dishy. He's quite dishy, I must say. Yes, yes, yes. From the haunted houses, we head to the immersive scare zones, the Rave Yard and Necropolis, the Serpent's Crossroads. Let's start with the Rave Yard. It's a neon-drenched cemetery, and there are, of course, various beings going up and down, and they are there to greet us, sometimes just stand in front of us and look scary. But there's a standout show also at the Rave Yard. It's called Nail the Beat. And that's when we get to meet Hamikuma from Japan and Ponty Anna. Both of them scary but adorable. Very hard to live up to, but they do it so well. Scary but adorable. Tell us more about that, Markham.
9: Yeah, look, one thing we really wanted to try and do this year is create an atmosphere not just for all the horror fans, but also for people who just really love to have a great time, soak up the atmosphere. They love amazing dancing, great shows, and they can actually stand there and just be entertained. So this graveyard is what happens basically when a graveyard turns into the hottest party in the afterlife. So it's charged with high octane music. It's a brilliant show, as you said, called Nail the Beat. And we have actually, with our local skew this year, we have created a character called Pontiana. She actually rises from the dead, and she's having a battle with Hami Kuma, who's this giant teddy bear with sort of sweets falling out of his stomach from Universal Studios Japan. It's his first appearance, and they are having a dance-off to see who owns the night. Now, what's fun about this is all of our guests will learn choreography at the beginning from the DJ. You learn the dance, then as they have this dance-off, you can join in, and it just becomes so much fun. The response has been literally out of this world. It is incredible. The choreography is world class, and it has brought our new scream queen Pontiana to the fore, and her battle with Hami Kuma and his scare bears. They're his dancers. The Pontiana has the Fatima Rockers as her backup, and it's got a sense of humor, and it's just brilliant.
8: Yeah, they got rave reception from the people who were with me that night. And then what about Necropolis then?
9: Yeah, I think one thing that we can benefit from is our incredible architecture in Egypt. And I think there's such a dark side to Egypt and the gods that we could bring out for Halloween Horror Night. So this is about coming face to face with strange creatures and ancient gods. It's dark, it's mysterious, and there is sort of this feeling that every choice comes with a consequence. This one is about coming up close and personal with characters who are in semi-darkness. You know, it's you can't quite make out who they are, and when you get a good look, it's quite frightening. You get some great photos in this zone. I love it. It's different. Again, it's sort of a darker undertone as opposed to the rave that's going on in New York.
8: Quite right. Malcolm, what I found very interesting was getting popular influencers or key opinion leaders to star in one of the live shows, and that is Scaremony at the Hollywood Zone stage. And our beloved Karanguni uncle also will make another surprise appearance there. Is this just one performance per night, or is it rotated?
9: Yeah, this is one performance. I mean, our Scaremony has been missing for the last couple of years. It's the first time it's come back in a while. We're absolutely thrilled, because what it does is it sets the tone and unlocks the theme for the event. And those who are lucky enough to be in Hollywood at that point in time, they get the sort of, it's kind of like an opening ceremony of sorts, and we reveal our characters. So it's not to be missed if you can get there in time. Of course, we had to follow what is now trending, which is, you know, last year we saw a lot of new faces and a lot of new Gen Zs at the event, a lot of 15-year-olds coming in too with a rite of passage that come in with their friends, and we had to be obviously relevant. So we have taken the skew of using influencers who are basically going into a building that they're not supposed to be in, and it all turns sinister, which, you know, you can come along to the show and see it. But that really is the start-up of the evening, and then everyone runs out to the other experiences in the park.
8: Yeah, it's nice to start things off that way. And if they want to check out another show, there's this one that I really, really have come to love. It's called Club Pandemonium, because it sees the return of this very naughty and delightfully wicked demon, Chaos, who's also the host of this multiple act song and dance show, which is interactive too. So you got to stick around and find out. Maybe you might be chosen by Chaos. And Chaos has reached a new low, hasn't he, Malcolm? And we love it.
9: He has. I mean, I don't know if anyone's ever been to a cabaret in hell, but this is it. And it's so much fun. And he commands the stage, and he's a very quirky character. And, you know, as always, there's a series of different acts. And I will say that, you know, we were very fortunate in last year's event. We won an IAPA award, which is on a global scale for best Halloween show. So the same writer and director, Cameron Dyer, has put together Club Pandemonium, and we want everyone to come in. And again, if you don't want to go in the houses, it's worth coming just for the shows and the atmosphere. This is a knockout show. The response from the audience has been absolutely fantastic, and it's not to be missed.
8: Yes, indeed. And the timings for these shows, everyone, if you just want to know, there are the information signboards, and also the guests and the ushers, I beg your pardon, the ushers will tell you when the next show will be on with Chaos, okay? Markham, I've been going to Of course, I've been going since day one, Halloween Horror Nights, since it started, and things have changed so much all those years back. Previous years have also seen Universal Studios Singapore partnering with mega star singers like Jackson Wang and The Weeknd or some popular Netflix horror series. But this year, because you mentioned this earlier, it's more regional, more local, because USS is, you're celebrating your own acts, your own IPs, like imported talent, Hami Kumar from Japan, and of course made in Singapore, made in the region, local talents like the Karanguni Man and Ponti Ana. Your thoughts on this change for this year, that we see what's more original coming from your team, your teammates, and the people from Universal Studios in general?
9: Yeah, I think this year we made a decision to lean into local folklore. I think it is undeniable that when we survey our guests, local themes rate usually the highest or in the top two. And so there's definitely an appetite for it. And I guess most of our guests are local as well. So we have to keep everyone interested and make sure there's something that they can identify with. That's not to say, I mean, we've had some amazing collaborations over the years, and there will be many more to come. There'll be a lot more intellectual property coming. Next year is also our 15th anniversary, so there'll be huge things coming next year. So I don't think either way that we can lose. We've made a choice this year, and this is giving back to our Singapore crowd and our regional crowd.
8: And very quickly, Markham, there's that merch for Ponti Ana and Hami Kumar and more for us to check out, the hats and the zip purses and the bags. But where can we fill our tummies? What's new on the menu that'll turn heads and fill bellies? Because I enjoyed the skull and shroom truffle pizza and the blood shots. Maybe you could name just a couple of eats we can look out for.
9: Yeah, well, you picked two great ones. They're delicious. Yeah. And then we have the Midnight Ponti Lemak Burger. So Pontiana, right, she's doing a show in New York, and she has a burger. I mean, she's everywhere, right? And then we have the Pontiana Frozen Curse. This is a raspberry and cherry-flavoured soft-serve ice cream with dark chocolate and Oreo cookie crumble. So the F&B team have really gone all out to make sure that, you know, when we're introducing these characters, there is such a complete experience at all touch points. We also have the Kopi Guni Afterlife Shake, and we have the Cursed Barumpa Chicken Sub. So, yeah, it's everywhere you turn.
8: It's everywhere you turn. Markham, thank you so much for being with us. He is Markham Gannon, Senior Director, Entertainment Creative from Resorts World Sentosa. 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This has been Destination Anywhere. I'm Melanie Olivero for CNA 938.
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17: Hello, folks. Welcome into your Sunday. I think many of you are breathing a sigh of relief because the last written paper for the PSLE was last week. And, you know, I think you've been putting in some extra work with your 12-year-old kid who's been going through it as well. A big discussion that happened last week online, and we even heard about it being commented on by some of our government officials, the idea of how we could make the transition from primary school to secondary school a bit more smoother. And we do know there's going to be some focus groups that the ministry is going to be creating and consulting to hear and find out more about some feedback. So I did a little edition of Talkback, not officialized, not part of ministry or anything like that, but I wanted to hear from you. What would you suggest? Because I had one great suggestion and a listener WhatsApped in the exact same one. What is it? Stay tuned to find out. That is next. But first up, it's your latest news here on CNA 938.
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0: Good evening, I'm Hui Wong with the news. South Korea's President Lee Jae-myung has ordered a thorough investigation into a series of data leak incidents affecting banks, finance companies and public agencies. He called for measures to address the matter. It comes as the country's financial watchdog held an emergency meeting with heads of affected institutions after several major banks reported cyber attacks. The Financial Services Commission warned the sector to respond with the highest level of vigilance, adding that authorities cannot rule out the use of artificial intelligence in the attacks. The commission also called for greater use of AI to defend against the threats and signaled broader plans to strengthen the financial sector's cybersecurity. Regulators say the attacks may have scanned multiple financial firms for vulnerabilities rather than targeting a single institution. North Korea has confirmed it conducted a missile launch yesterday during what it described as a strategic weapons drill. State media KCNA reports that the country's leader, Kim Jong-un, oversaw the exercise, which was aimed at testing and training forces operating a hypersonic weapon system. The leader's sister, Kim Yo-jong, said the launch involved AI, adding the projectile had the ability to change orbit at low altitudes, but she did not provide any evidence of this capability. Pyongyang said the intermediate range missile was fired towards the sea off the country's east coast. Iran's foreign ministry says there is no military solution to his country's conflict with the United States as efforts to end the war reach an impasse. CNA's Paul Sung has more.
19: Abbas Araghchi says Tehran remains committed to diplomacy but warned that it is prepared to respond strongly if it comes under attack again. Both sides have been pursuing indirect negotiations to try and bridge the gaps on outstanding issues. Iran's parliament speaker says the U.S. has put forward fresh proposals, but describes them as similar to previous ones with a focus on Iran's nuclear program. He stressed that Tehran wants negotiations to focus on the Strait of Hormuz, reiterating that the key waterway will not reopen until Washington fulfills its commitments made under an interim agreement reached in June. That deal was meant to provide a framework for a permanent resolution, but later fell through over disagreements on the Strait of Hormuz.
0: Japan's Prime Minister Sanae Takaichi has lodged a protest with the U.S. following the arrest of a U.S. Marine on suspicion of robbery and murder in Okinawa Prefecture. She described the crime as, quote, exceptionally brutal and vicious, and urged cooperation from Washington in the investigation. She also called for the tightening of discipline and measures to prevent a recurrence. The 20-year-old Marine is suspected of killing a 39-year-old Japanese Japanese woman in a hotel. He is also accused of stealing her wallet and backpack. The suspect has denied the allegations. The U.S. Embassy and Marine Corps have expressed condolences over the incident and said they were cooperating with the Japanese authorities, and the U.S. has around 18,000 Marines stationed in Japan, with most in Okinawa. A series of crimes, including rapes, assaults and drink driving accidents by U.S. personnel, has long sparked protests in Okinawa and weighed on relations between Japan and the U.S. Cornell University's president Michael Kotlikoff has vowed answers as the school faces growing criticism over its handling of a 2024 rape case.
20: I want to acknowledge something that can be difficult for an institution to say. We don't have all the answers, but we are committed to investigating and finding the answers our community deserves.
0: CNA's Grace Shin has more on the case.
21: The accuser, Jane Doe, filed a civil lawsuit against the school and seven male students who allegedly sexually assaulted her at a fraternity house in 2024. She was 20 years old at the time and reported the incident to police. Prosecutors decided not to file criminal charges. Internal Cornell documents seen by the New York Times said the men denied wrongdoing. Some said the sex was consensual, while others denied participating. Some of the accused also admitted to feeling uneasy and concerned over the interactions. State prosecutors have reopened a criminal investigation. And the incident has sparked outrage over how the university handled the case and put a spotlight on sexual violence on campuses. Jane Doe's lawsuit claims Cornell failed to adequately punish the perpetrators, offering some of them a way to lessen penalties by writing essays. And the case has also triggered calls to close a New York law loophole that makes it harder to prosecute cases where a victim was willingly intoxicated.
0: And that wraps the news. I'm Hui Wong. Headlines anytime on CNA 938 and CNA.Asia. Traffic-wise, take note of stalled vehicles on PIE towards Tuas after KPE ECP, as well as on TPE towards SLE after Tampines Avenue 10. And one more stalled one on PIE towards Tuas after Eng Neo Avenue.
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17: Welcome aboard, everybody, to your show. I want to hear your voices, your opinions, your thoughts, your ideas. I'm really crowdsourcing for ideas because what's been part of the national discourse over the last couple of days has to do with whether we need massive educational changes to help with that transition from primary to secondary school. A lot of parents have come out to talk about maybe we need to tone down the importance of PSLE or scrap it altogether. Others have been talking of the DSA and whether or not it gives a leg up to certain individuals that might have the ability to, I don't know, pursue private coaching for a specific sport or talent in some cases. Why are we talking about this today on Talkback? Well, guess what? Just about 24 hours ago, Second Minister for Education David Ngo gave a speech at the 2026 Institute of Policy Studies Forum, where he shared how the Education Ministry will be studying public feedback on the primary to secondary school transition, where students are said to face the most acute pressure. He noted that, yes, PSLE and DSA often come up, but actually when you remove those, that could actually shift the goalposts altogether. Let's hear a little bit more from what he had to say.
22: Our aim is not to remove all competition, stress, or disappointment from education. That would not be realistic, nor would it prepare our children well for life. Our aim is to ensure that competition does not become the all-consuming thing that crowds out pursuit of qualities that our children need to flourish.
17: So, this isn't an official MOE engagement. This is Talkback. I want to do like a little feedback session with you guys, your parents, or you've been through the system yourself as well. What would you suggest that could help ease the transition from primary to secondary school without the idea of scrapping PSLE or DSA? Those are big sacred cows that would require much longer discussion. And I want to focus on other things that could be actionable that could actually help right now. Talk to me on WhatsApp. Here are the numbers.
16: 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It's Talkback with Daniel Martin. Call in 669-11938 or WhatsApp 963-11938.
17: I am not alone in this. I am joined by Assistant Professor Chung Hoi Shan, Psychology and Child and Human Development Department at NIE. Professor Chung, welcome to the show. Hi.
1: Hi, thank you for having me.
17: Absolute pleasure. That stress that's been cited in that jump from primary six to secondary school, is this something that y'all have often studied, that y'all have seen the data on, that we have been able to see has been a part of Singapore culture, I guess, as long as PSLE has been around?
1: Yeah, I think, you know, the whole idea of stress has always been talked about, and, you know, and it's very, really multifaceted, right? We talk about academic stress. I think this is often talked about, PSLE being one of the, you know, the big milestones.
17: The first hurdle for every Singaporean.
1: Yeah, I want to avoid using the word hurdle so much, and you caught me there.
17: that's the commonplace reference to it, yeah?
1: Yes, but I mean there is.
17: But so sad because it seems to paint a picture of Singapore life being a series of hurdles and obstacles.
1: Yeah, but there's so much more, right, to that stress. I mean, academic being one. I'm a developmental psychologist, so I always look at, you know, the social and emotional aspect a lot more than that. I'm not saying that academic stress is not important. It is, but it is often overlooked. I mean, the social and emotional aspects of it.
17: Okay, let me play devil's advocate. Because granted, I took the PSLE like so many years ago, it's not relevant. But for me, it was just another exam. My school emphasized continual assessment. As long as you perform well throughout the year leading up to it, you knew what you were going to achieve and get, because there was consistency, there was drive, and it wasn't this huge, oh my gosh, what is going to happen situation. Yes, that was in like late 1990s. Okay, now, let me play devil's advocate. That stress, that pressure, has that been put in by the pressure the students are feeling themselves, or has it been put on them by parents?
1: I think it's a bit of both, to be honest. I mean, we tend to think about, you know, as we were growing up as kids, you and I, right? Like, you know, how we navigated the whole system. But I really think looking at, you know, our students, our families, our society as a whole, things have changed quite a bit, right? In terms of, you know, the challenges that we face as a nation and all that. I think it all triggers down a lot.
17: But surely none of that is on the shoulders of a 12-year-old.
1: Yeah, that shouldn't be, right? I mean, in an ideal world, we all want to shield our students from that stress.
17: Exactly.
1: Right? So, as much as we can.
17: Where is it coming from? Where's most of the direction of this stress coming from? And then we'll talk about some suggestions or examples that could help ease that transition.
1: Yeah, so I think if we talk specifically about the P6 to the secondary one transition, I mean, academic stress is one. I mean, that one we all accept, and we can talk about that, but I want to focus a little bit more on the social and emotional aspect, because I think, you know, as a 12-year-old and a 13-year-old, I mean, at the turn of the year, developmentally, you're not actually very different from yesterday. But then it's almost like once you cross the academic milestone, your expectations, your academic expectations, behavioral expectations, emotional maturity suddenly piles up quite a bit for the student. The students navigating this is one. And of course, when you go into a new environment, new school environment, you there are a lot of questions, right? Will I make friends? Will I even fit in my new peer group? Will I get lost in the school? Will I look silly in front of my new friends? Will people like me? These are very real concerns that, you know, as adults right now, we forgot that we also went through these challenges.
17: What do you think could help ease that transition between primary six and secondary one, which is a national conversation that's happening now? We'll soon see some public feedback on that as well.
1: Yeah, so, you know, we are already doing so much to prepare academically, right, through prepping for the PSLE. So I feel, I mean, I am an attachment researcher, so I always go back to, you know, adults or trusted adults. It may not be parents. It could be any trusted adults that happen to be in the child's life, serving or acting as a secure base for the child. So, you know, listening to the child is very important. We you know, very quickly we tend to, you know, assume all the problems or preempt all the problems that they may have, right? But very often the things that challenge them or the things that they worry about might be quite different from what we as our adult mind is thinking. So listening, offering that validation is often more powerful than giving the solution itself. So of course, the solution needs to be co-created, because also knowing that, you know, it helps to build that confidence and restore a sense of control in what can be quite an overwhelming social experience for some of the students.
17: I think for a lot of people, for a lot of kids and parents, the social experience is, yes, on the one level, leveled on the element of which school you're going to, good or not, got standard or not, can you get to the next stage or not, that kind of thing. On the other hand, there is also the breaking with your familiar territory, your familiar bounds. There's the idea of entering puberty or in a different stage of life, different friends, different cohort, different geography, that different location. So there are many little things to play around with. I want to hear from my listeners, what would you suggest could help ease that transition between primary six and sec one? Of course, I mean, not taking into account like the idea of dispelling PSLE altogether or getting rid of DSA altogether. Those are big sacred cows. I want to know about things that could be actionable, that could actually work in your opinion. Going to my WhatsApp, 963-11938. Hello to my listeners. One of my listeners is a PSLE parent and says, so this person says, to ease the stress for parents and students, there should be, you have suggested the thing that I was going to say. Yay. Okay. You say there should be an affiliated secondary school for each primary school, providing a safety net that reduces the uncertainty of where they will be headed next. There's a big reason why many parents gun to get their kids into certain schools, not necessarily because they're established, maybe the so-called name brand schools, but actually they want the kids to have a longer runway to prepare for the high stakes exam, which is the real hurdle, right? Sec 4, O levels. You say your husband's a psychologist and says anecdotally many local school kids, he sees, cite academic stress as the number one pressure, while international school kids cite social pressures. Interesting as well. Thank you very much for weighing. I was going to suggest the same thing. I think, Professor Chung, for the longest time, affiliation has existed among certain schools that came up during formative years or have religious or clan associations, lots of things that bind them together. But the affiliation process was important, not just for a safety net, as what our listener says. I went to a primary school that was affiliated to my secondary school. What I got were ties and links that started way beyond going to Sec 1. I would get old boys returning. I would get visits to that school. I would get visits from them to our school. There were bridges that were being formed. It wasn't an alien landscape. It wasn't a different place altogether. There were similar teaching styles. There were similar teachers. In fact, there was continuity and flow through. Why can't we extend the affiliation system across the, like, create affiliations all over the place? Government schools as well. And I've got a simple solution as to how. There are some schools that have same name, but they're not affiliated. Go and affiliate them lah. Apparently, there's Temasek Primary School and Temasek Secondary School, but they're not affiliated. Boom. There you go. Done. There's Tampines Primary School and Tampines Secondary School. Not affiliated. Boom. There you go. Done. In the West Coast area, you've got Clementi Town Secondary School. You can pair that up with Clementi Primary School. I think there are so many benefits to the affiliation, and it doesn't always have to be grounded in this idea of elitist or preferential treatment. What do you think?
1: Okay, so fun fact, I also have done some research on the Primary 1 registration system. That was a couple of years ago. And I mean, it's interesting, right, to say, oh yeah, the easy solution is continuity, right, from P6 to to Secondary 1, same school, right, affiliated school. I mean, as with all solutions, right, there's always plus and minuses. And I think the huge minus for me in this case is that then we push the race earlier into, you know, we push the game or the race even earlier for the child, where, you know, the competition, if whatnot, right, if you put it that way, then happens before primary school.
17: But every school is a good school in Singapore, as we've been told. And if you just create affiliations for every school, then no school is special. Do you know what I mean?
1: Yeah, that's true. Now, but the thing is, I think it takes really a lot of parents or a lot of families to really be on board with their
17: Why
1: idea.
17: Why are parents a part of this discussion? Parents are not part of this.
1: When I pick a school, I really want to, the first question that I want to ask is not which is the best school, because like best is really a value judgment in this case, but which school is the best environment for my child? It takes a lot of discovering what this child, who this child is, what they bring into the environment in order to make that judgment. And, you know, to ask this question at kindergarten or even before primary one, I think it might be a little bit premature when children are still developing and you know, forming the sense of, you know, what they like, who they are as a person, an identity, so to speak.
17: And that's why it's useful at that age to have the connections with your older schoolmates who are in the affiliated secondary school. You've got the lifeline. You've got the connection. You can see your way forward into puberty, into growth, into popularity, into different groups of people, into CCAs. You make friends with the older kids who last time you saw sitting in the back of the bus. You know what I mean? Like, that carries on. It flows through. It creates social networks as well. I'm going to go to this WhatsApp from one of my listeners. This is interesting. This person says, do your typical exams, pass it and you get promoted. How to allocate to secondary school? Go by first come, first serve basis and distance base. Transfer the stress to the housing, just like P1 registration. Very practical. What do you think about that?
1: I feel that, you know, when we do the housing, you know, distance priority, that's what the listener is saying, right? Distance priority. We may not get the kind of diversity that we hope to get.
17: Why? I mean, every public housing system, there is racial quotas, what, in terms of racial representation of purchasing?
1: Oh, no. That what I mean is that we know that some schools are situated in neighborhoods that may not have a good mix of public housing to begin with.
17: Your Bukit Timah area. The famous Bukit Timah stretch, where all the secondary schools and junior colleges are, for example.
1: Right.
17: So you're saying that the problem with that is it could lead to stratification in terms of socioeconomic status, because different districts have different housing prices, ergo different socioeconomic standing.
1: Yeah, so I mean, at the end of the day, I see that, you know, a really holistic education, I mean, it's not just about academics, right? It's also about who you meet, exactly what you said, who you meet, the people, the experiences that you are acquainted with within your peer group. And diversity is so important. It gives the student a really broad, you know, overview or, you know, it's just a broad view about, you know, what do people even care about in our society, right? Just to get a bit of being in touch with reality a little bit more by seeing, you know, different ways of living, different ways of going about life. I think this would benefit so much more our students beyond the textbook.
17: Yeah, and I think the way to do that is to flatten the differences and make the distinctions between the different schools less pronounced. How do we do that? How do we create that system? That's part of an ongoing discussion. I want to end off with this great message from one of my listeners, because the other side to this is the DSA. And this person is a parent whose child entered secondary school through the DSA, and they want to share their experience. Hello to you. Thank you for sharing this message. I'll end off with your message. You say, we didn't do early coaching or deliberately put them into certain CCAs. You just to get them into those premium schools. You said both your girls naturally excelled in track and field through the national school games, but they were never in private clubs. In fact, they only took up track because their primary school didn't have girls soccer, which is what they really wanted. Call it football. It's football. Okay. So it was really an accidental sport. They found it. They enjoyed it. They worked hard. And the DSA opportunity came naturally. But you say you do feel parents can get very creative from a young age, trying to position their kids for certain schools, sometimes even pushing them into activities that the child may not genuinely want. Until and unless we remove the cutoff points for secondary schools, I think it'll be difficult to take away the pressure. As long as certain schools are perceived to be premium, then parents will naturally try to find every possible pathway to get their kids in it. Great point. Thank you for sharing. I'm glad they naturally loved the sport of track and field that they chose to participate in. That was the spirit and the ethos, I think, of DSA as well. Many paths to success, right? In the education system in Singapore, if there is something unique and that your child is excelling in, great. The problem becomes when people start gaming the system and get them the private coaching and the club membership, like you said, and put them in the path because they know that that particular school has that particular CCA. Or we've heard about some parents gaming the system and purposely choosing the rare sport so that there'll be less competition. Yes, we've heard about that on my shows before as well. You've got great more messages coming in. I'll try and read them out in the next half hour as well. Thank you so much, my guest. It was fascinating to hear your take and the research and the data behind it as well. Assistant Professor Chung Ho Shan, Psychology and Child and Human Development Department out of NIE.
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7: Hello, happy weekend. I'm Cheryl Goh. Welcome to Mind Your Money here on CNA 938. Now, AI is transforming the workplace, but it's also creating new opportunities for cyber criminals. Are businesses keeping up? Well, we're going to find out. But first, here's the news.
8: A very good evening. This is the news on CNA 938. I'm Keith D'Souza. UAE investigators say the co-pilot accused of attacking the captain of a Fly Dubai flight to Israel was planning a terrorist act. An investigation is also underway to determine whether he acted alone. CNA's Elakia Selvaraji with more.
9: Officials say the co-pilot hit Captain Smit Bachahar with a crash axe, which is found in the cockpit of a plane to break through glass or metal during an emergency. Investigators are working to establish his motive. Multiple media outlets have identified the suspect as an Omani national who had previously been barred from flying in his country over concerns about his extremist views. Israel media reports say he had undergone standard security checks before being hired, but those checks are said to have focused largely on past criminal charges and did not closely look into potential signs of radicalization. But this is now raising concerns over the vetting process that pilots go through. Meantime, Israeli Prime Minister Benjamin Netanyahu has praised Captain Machahar's actions during the ordeal and invited him to light a flame in the country's Independence Day.
8: The Philippines has arrested more than 240 foreign workers in what authorities describe as the country's largest crackdown on illegal online gambling operators this year. CNA's Paul Sung brings us the details.
10: The Immigration Bureau says Chinese nationals, as well as citizens of Malaysia, Indonesia and Myanmar, were among those detained. In a statement released, authorities say the arrests were carried out in two raids by the military and other law enforcement agencies. The government is investigating possible human trafficking-related offences by a number of those arrested, while the rest will be deported. The Bureau says large quantities of computer equipment, mobile phones, laptops and SIM cards were seized. The chief of the Immigration Bureau says the agency will continue to enforce immigration laws to ensure the Philippines is not used as a base for illegal activities. Manila has banned Philippine online gaming operators in 2024 on the grounds that organized crime groups use them as a cover for human trafficking, money laundering, online fraud, kidnapping, and murder.
8: Cornell University's president Michael Kotlikoff has vowed answers as the school faces growing criticism over its handling of a 2024 rape case.
11: I want to acknowledge something that can be difficult for an institution to say. We don't have all the answers, but we are committed to investigating and finding the answers our community deserves.
8: CNA's Grace Shin has more on the case.
12: The accuser, Jane Doe, filed a civil lawsuit against the school and seven male students.

0: who allegedly sexually assaulted her at a fraternity house in 2024. She was 20 years old at the time and reported the incident to police. Prosecutors decided not to file criminal charges. Internal Cornell documents seen by the New York Times said the men denied wrongdoing. Some said the sex was consensual, while others denied participating. Some of the accused also admitted to feeling uneasy and concerned over the interactions. State prosecutors have reopened a criminal investigation. And the incident has sparked outrage over how the university handled the case and put a spotlight on sexual violence on campuses. Jane Doe's lawsuit claims Cornell failed to adequately punish the perpetrators, offering some of them a way to lessen penalties by writing essays. And the case has also triggered calls to close a New York law loophole that makes it harder to prosecute cases where a victim was willingly intoxicated.
1: People who get allergic reactions when they eat red meat have a new food they can turn to. Alpha-gal syndrome, it causes mild to intense allergies to beef, pork, or lamb. But the same thing doesn't happen with ostrich meat. And that's helping create a new market for some American farmers. CNA's Yasmin Yonkers has more in this report featuring ostrich farmer and alpha-gal syndrome sufferer Brent Williams and ostrich meat vendor Leah Gibbs.
2: The answer to a beef craving comes on two very long legs here on this farm in the American state of Kentucky. Alpha Roost Farms is raising more than 400 ostriches. Their meat is red in color, but unlike beef, pork, or lamb, it comes from a bird, not a mammal. And that matters for people with alpha-gal syndrome. Despite its nickname as a red meat allergy, the condition has nothing to do with the color of the flesh. It's an immune reaction to alpha-gal, a sugar found in most mammals. The U.S. Centers for Disease Control and Prevention says poultry, fish, seafood, and eggs don't contain alpha-gal. People with alpha-gal syndrome have reactions to mammalian products, ranging from hives and stomach problems to potentially life-threatening anaphylaxis. Unlike many food allergies, symptoms can take more time to appear, typically 2 to 6 hours after exposure. And that delay can make the cause harder to pinpoint. Brent Williams remembers his first reaction after eating a steak sandwich back in 2017.
3: I broke out in hives from the top of my head to the bottom of my toes.
2: Mr. Williams was later diagnosed with alpha-gal syndrome. In the U.S., it's most often linked to the Lone Star tick, but the condition is found elsewhere too. Australian doctors reported a link between tick bites and mammalian meat allergy as early as 2007. Back in the U.S., more than 110,000 suspected cases were identified between 2010 and 2022. The CDC estimates as many as 450,000 Americans may have been affected.
4: So we have people that drive here from all over the state to get the ostrich. They are elated to have something that is an alternative to beef. It is safe for them with their allergy, but it also is full of flavor. I mean, it tastes exactly like beef.
2: For ostrich farmers, that growing interest is opening up a new market. Across the United States, only around 10 to 15 farms raise ostriches on a large scale. This one plans to expand its flock and has built a new barn. Mr. Williams says the attraction is more personal.
3: The people that have alpha-gal that I talk to that have tried an ostrich burger, most of them are almost in tears, only because it's like, you just don't know how bad I miss this.
2: It's a taste they thought they'd never savor again. Now, back on the menu.
1: The Asian Games in Japan has drawn to a close following 2 weeks of competition and some challenges off the field. The organizing committee has addressed concerns raised and it takes stock of the event on the final day. CNA senior correspondent Michio Ishida reports.
5: There was a press conference today by organizers, including the Olympic Council of Asia and Japan side as well. And they addressed some of the criticisms. For instance, for the first time, the athletes' village was not built. And instead, the organizing committee decided on having a cruise ship as accommodation for athletes. Also, mobile container units. Now, mobile container units were not exactly popular among athletes because we heard complaints that they're too small and the beds too short, especially for basketball players who were staying there. And I've heard that the organizers addressed the matter and decided to extend the length of the beds. So that's one. And another is on food. But actually, organizers said the food was good, diversified. There was also halal cuisine offered. And what they said that was the biggest problem in the Asian Games this time was the weather. There was heavy rain, also in Tokyo, where games were held, and in Nagoya, and there were floods experienced. And another issue was transportation that was mentioned, because some athletes were had to wait in order to get into their accommodation, or they could not reach training sites on time, and they missed their training session.
6: We have nearly 17,000 between athletes, coach, and official. We have nearly 7,000 media. We have technical official from local and outside, more than 5,000. And we have visitor. We have 30,000 volunteer. When you put them all together, they are more than 60,000 everyday integration between this huge number.
1: And that was Hussein Al-Musallam, Director General of the Olympic Council of Asia, ending that report. And that is going to do it for the news on CNA 938. Headlines anytime on CNA 938 and CNA.Asia. On the roads, we have a stalled vehicle. This is on the SLE towards the Bukit Timah Expressway after Thompson Road. Weather-wise, it's going to be fair and warm for the rest of the evening. Temperature ranging from 26 to 35 degrees Celsius with a relative humidity of 85%.
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11: Welcome to Mind Your Money with me, Hui Wong. Now, cyber attacks are no longer just a problem for big corporations. With businesses increasingly relying on cloud platforms, AI tools and connected systems, the risks are growing and so are the opportunities for cyber criminals. In fact, new research from ESET found that 7 in 10, that's about 3/4 of organizations in Singapore, experienced at least one major cybersecurity incident in the past year, while nearly 80% faced an AI-related cyber threat. So the question is no longer whether businesses face cyber risks, but whether they're prepared to respond when they happen. So joining us today is Pamela Ong, Country Manager at Singapore and Asia at ESET. Pamela, good to have you with us today.
12: Thank you for having me. I'm so happy to be back here again.
11: Okay, now your latest research found that 71% of organizations in Singapore experienced at least one major cyber incident in the past year. So why are there so many businesses still getting hit despite increasing cybersecurity spending?
12: That's a really good question, because I think right now the assumptions of many business owners is that more spending is equivalent to having more protection. And then the assumption is that they're covering the right risk. But if you imagine this, as any company, it's like any buildings, right? As a company grows, while buying more and more protection, it's like building more and more floors, having more and more doors and windows. While all of this is being built, the same time, locks and alarms are also being built. At the same time, the security team is not fully equipped to see all of the angles of these entrances. And while as the building grows taller, as the company grows bigger, there will be chances of more people coming into the building. And sometimes it's like a delivery man that's been disguised. Mm. It's actually a bad actor. And bringing this back into context, it's almost like a phishing email that can easily slip through that's been in disguise. Because right now, the businesses in Singapore, they are not just working on a simplified IT environment. They are actually relying on a lot more environments such as cloud services. They are having a lot more devices, having a lot more people, and also the usage of AI tools. So in all, it's not just about spending. It's also a combination of having the right people, the right processes, as well as the visibility across the environment.
11: Yeah, and I guess the current fear is that, AI is going to overtake like human intelligence, right? Every time you develop something to counter the cyber crimes, and then, people will hack into it and the process just continues and it just happens.
12: Yeah. It's all about improving because technology goes, I think, humans advance as well. So it's together. So it's all
11: you have to work in tandem.
12: Yes, yeah. That's right.
11: So when companies think about cybersecurity, many assume the answer is buying more technology, like what you mentioned earlier on. Now, is that really the problem or are there other gaps that businesses are overlooking?
12: I think technology matters for sure. In today's world, we rely on technology for every day. But cybersecurity is to be looked at in terms of a combination, like I mentioned, people, processes, as well as technology, all like
11: an integrated approach.
12: Approach, right? And so, why I say that, because, as all of us, we are all working in some sort of company. And imagine if, let's say, today is any other day, like for an accountant, you'll be entering the office like any other morning, scrolling through the emails, looking for invoices to be paid. But except this time there is a fake invoice email that's been sneaked in. And if the accountant is not careful, payment is made unsuspectingly, and this is going to be a huge problem. Mm. And this is totally relatable to the study that we have done at ESET, because basically we surveyed around 400 organizations in Singapore. And of those, 36% have actually shared with us that those have faced cyber threats. 36% attributed this to phishing links or social engineering. 32% said that it was due to human errors, such as weak passwords or even sharing of sensitive information, to the wrong place. And last but not least, 34% cited that there was limited cybersecurity resources. So can the organizations detect and limit that damage? That's really the question, and get the business back up and running in the shortest possible time. These will actually tell you much more about the company's resilience as compared to the whole list of products that they may have just purchased.
11: Mm. And so what are some of the biggest cybersecurity blind spots you see among Singapore businesses today?
12: Yeah, I mentioned earlier that, the organizations today is much more complex in terms of their IT environment. They rely on several different things, right? Like third-party platforms, employees working remotely. They're no longer here in front of you. And right now, it's all about AI. AI tools usage have also surged. So I think it's very important for business leaders to distinguish between blind spots as well as gaps. In terms of, say, blind spots is something that you can't control and you can't see. I'll give you an example, like the usage of AI tools. Everything is about AI these days, right? But do we actually know what does this AI platform do with the data that we upload? Do we actually know them? It's something that we can't control and we don't really see, right? Because, based on our study again, 57% cited that clicking on phishing links was one of the issue that they've that led to a cyber incident.
11: So is there any way that companies can actually train their staff to recognize, that these are phishing links?
12: Yeah, I think there is a combination of technology as well, because in the past, right, you can still rely on your gut feeling. Sometimes you see emails, the grammar looks a bit funny, or the URL looks a bit funny. But these days, with the use of AI, they are
11: completely so sophisticated.
12: It's so sophisticated. That's why you have to use a combination of technology as well as consistent training and upskilling of the employees' knowledge on cybersecurity. Now, coming back, right, there's also the other part about gaps in which organizations can control. For example, we say that human error, like cyber, how can we increase the knowledge of the employees? That's something that organization business leaders can do. It's within their control. It can always bring them up for awareness training just to keep them up to speed. Because based on the respondents that we have, 57 cited that, an attack was a breach had happened because employees clicked on those links, right? Or even sharing of sensitive information data to these platforms without prior approval, or without that knowledge, without that right knowledge of whether this can or cannot be done.
11: Right. And, you mentioned that AI tools are becoming part of everyday work. So what new risks are organizations exposing themselves to as employees increasingly use AI, like you mentioned?
12: Yeah, it is really part of everyday's work. I mean, for most people, for me at least, I know I rely on AI quite a bit. I use them. Now, one concern could be employees using unapproved AI tools, right? That company without company's knowledge. On their personal device or be it on the company's device. But this is unapproved. Because 97 of those we surveyed of organizations are already using AI or they are piloting AI, which is great. We're embracing technology, increasing efficiency. But only 49% have implemented measures to monitor AI tools access as well as inputs. So what this means is, security now have to be extended into the AI ecosystem itself. Businesses need to have that visibility in what the agents, how the agents behave, what kind of tools they are connected to, and what kind of level of access they actually have at the end of the day. Incidentally, at ESET, we have added an AI security module, actually launched just today, to our ESET Protect platform to combat this, to help businesses protect against potential malicious AI components, because this is something that's new. And across the different AI platforms, because we're not just having one platform, there are multiple platforms that different organizations are using. And I think combined with technology as well as people and processes, this is going to, tighten up and minimize those gaps.
11: From what you're saying, we need a really, really robust tech department as well, right? So I'm like, the kinds of things that you're implementing today, can a department like, say, utilize your setup and recognize, those AI tools that are not approved by companies, by your own company?
12: I think, you're rightly said that not every company might have that capability and resources at this point in time to have that dedicated security team or resource. And that's the reason why I think managed services, it could be a wise investment for business leaders to make to have that 24/7 surveillance and protection.
11: True. Yeah, because for our organization, we have a very robust team. So, anything that's not approved, you will know.
12: Yes.
11: So how concerned should businesses be about sensitive corporate data being uploaded into public AI platforms?
12: I think businesses, organizations should take this very seriously, but not at the stage to be fearful of. Because the usage of AI tools is not the issue. The issue is not with AI tools, but it's how it's being used, the how. Because businesses should be concerned enough to start making those rules now, right? And for example, right now, what's most common for employees is with the usage of AI tools is, okay, in the interest of time, I will upload a document, let's say a business proposal to beautify those wordings before customer meetings. But more importantly, in those business proposals, it contains customer's name, potential pricing, indicative pricing, and the details of the deals, payment terms, etc., etc. So this means that these sort of confidential information is uploaded to the platform that may or may not have been approved by your company in the first place. Secondly, again, we don't know how these informations were treated, right? How do they store this information? How do they store it for future use? We really don't know. So I always like to share, with the listeners and business leaders that the rule of thumb is you treat AI platforms like any third-party platforms that has access to your company's information. You would be doing limited sharing, right? If this is another company, another third party, treat AI platforms the same way you would, as well.
11: Right. So don't divulge too much. Okay. So for SMEs in particular, cybersecurity budgets are often limited. So how should business owners decide where to invest their next cybersecurity dollar?
12: Yeah, I think that's a really interesting question and very applicable for business leaders today. And my suggestion would be to start looking at these items or systems that would stop them from operating normally, or it will bring down business normalcy for them. So for example, like a trading company. So what's most important? It will be like the payment system, customer records, delivery confirmation, delivery order confirmation, etc., etc. And how would that business be if any of this system fail, right? Which one would be detrimental? We start from there first. For example, you implement multi-factor authentication for your admin email account, just to make sure that this is where the orders are coming, that's secured. You use a reputable endpoint security for all devices, for all computers, and also, keep the awareness training up to date for employees, especially in this ever-changing threat landscape that we see, And I shared earlier, you also mentioned not all SMEs can afford a dedicated security team, and that's why having a managed service provided by a reputable vendor could be a wise investment for SMEs to make.
11: Mm-hmm. And what kinds of investment dollars are we talking about?
12: I think that could vary between company sizes and where the company see that gaps. Because
11: you have to tailor.
12: Correct. Okay. It's dependent on the company size and dependent on what they already have. Then accordingly, you make that investment.
11: Depending on the complexity of their operations.
12: Exactly.
11: Okay. Now, we saw warnings from the CSA about attackers exploiting vulnerabilities in Microsoft SharePoint. So what does this tell us about how the cyber threat landscape is evolving?
12: I think you're referring to that CSA alert that was about the server version of SharePoint. Now, in this particular incident, it's saying that the companies are managing that server themselves via their own IT teams or via external IT management team. This has a significant impact because SharePoint, this is something that it's typically used as a major repository for sensitive document, for data storage as well. Now, in this particular incident, attackers actually found a way to bypass the need to sign in. They bypassed those checks and then they used another flaw that was already there to make the service run their own commands and in turn creating havoc, right? And it shows how two weaknesses can be combined in a familiar business tools that's very familiar to us and create a headache for businesses. Now, this incident reinforces the importance of keeping systems patched and then also having visibility across environments so vulnerabilities can be identified and addressed quickly.
11: Mm-hmm. Now, if listeners were to, take away just one lesson from today's conversation, what is the single most important thing every business leader should do to strengthen their cyber resilience?
12: I will encourage all listeners and business leaders to rehearse a bad day before it actually happens. Always rehearse that bad day. Now, in the next company meeting, ask the team, if our company email has been taken over and somebody and something or using AI to send a spoof payment invoice to our customers, what do you do? Who will take notice? Who's gonna take charge to call the customer? Now, if the room goes quiet, now this is where you have found your first gap to fix. Because the worst time to decide who's in charge is when the customers are calling. So I really encourage all listeners and business leaders to download a copy of ESET's Enterprise Cybersecurity Report. Because through this report, you can compare your organization's cyber readiness against the other companies in Singapore, and then find out where the gaps that matter and plan accordingly.
11: It's so important to have all these contingency plans,
12: right?
11: And, tackling cyber intrusions and ever-evolving tasks to protect corporations and individuals as well, an area that will require perhaps exponential rise in expertise to be on the offensive rather than defensive side.
12: That's right.
11: Thank you, Pamela, for sharing all this important information with us.
12: Thank you for having me.
11: Pamela Ong is Country Manager, Singapore and Asia at ESET, and I'm Hui Wong on CNA 938.
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18: 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I'm Cheryl Goh. Welcome to the Wellness Hour on CNA 938. Now, drooping eyelids may seem like a cosmetic issue, but could they be affecting your vision and even your posture? Well, we're going to find out. 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
1: 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This is the news on CNA 938. Good evening. South Korea's President Lee Jae-myung has ordered a thorough investigation into a series of data leak incidents affecting banks, finance companies, and public agencies. He called for measures to address the matter. It comes as the country's financial watchdog held an emergency meeting with heads of affected institutions after several major banks reported cyber attacks. The Financial Services Commission warned the sector to respond with the highest level of vigilance, adding that authorities cannot rule out the use of artificial intelligence in the attacks. The commission also called for greater use of AI to defend against the threats and signaled broader plans to strengthen the financial sector's cybersecurity. Regulators say the attacks may have scanned multiple financial firms for vulnerabilities rather than targeting a single institution. Iran's foreign minister says there is no military solution to his country's conflict with the United States as efforts to end the war reach an impasse. CNA's Paul Sung with more.
19: Abbas Araghchi says Tehran remains committed to diplomacy, but warned that it is prepared to respond strongly if it comes under attack again. Both sides have been pursuing indirect negotiations to try and bridge the gaps on outstanding issues. Iran's parliament speaker says the U.S. has put forward fresh proposals, but describes them as similar to previous ones with a focus on Iran's nuclear program. He stressed that Tehran wants negotiations to focus on the Strait of Hormuz, reiterating that the key waterway will not reopen until Washington fulfills its commitments made under an interim agreement reached in June. That deal was meant to provide a framework for a permanent resolution, but later fell through over disagreements on the Strait of Hormuz.
1: You're listening to the news on CNA 938. India and Pakistan have summoned each other's diplomats over a border incident, with both sides giving conflicting accounts of what happened. CNA's Ilakia Selvaraji brings us the details.
20: New Delhi summoned Pakistan Shahzad Afar, while Islamabad called in India's diplomat to lodge a protest. India's foreign ministry said three people crossed into its territory in the Ferozepur sector of Punjab and continued to watch the border fence despite multiple warnings to return to Pakistan. It said Indian forces were forced to engage them for posing what it called an imminent security threat. New Delhi added the incident highlighted what it described as a pattern of repeated cross-border movement by armed narcotic syndicates operating from Pakistan. It urged Islamabad to investigate what it called infiltration and drug smuggling activities, including the alleged complicity of Pakistani border forces. Pakistan disputed India's account, saying two unarmed Pakistani civilians were killed by Indian border personnel in the Bedian sector. It rejected their characterization of infiltrators, calling for an immediate and transparent investigation, including action against anyone found responsible. Tensions between the nuclear-armed neighbors escalated sharply in April last year after militants killed 26 tourists in Indian-controlled Kashmir. New Delhi accused Islamabad of backing the attack, which Pakistan denied.
1: The head of Tennessee's prison system, Frank Strada, is stepping down this month following the failed execution of a death row inmate, Krista Pike. CNA's Grace Shin with more.
0: Frank Strada said his resignation is in Tennessee's best interest. The state's governor has announced that a former U.S. attorney would lead a review of what happened in Pike's death chamber, describing the investigation as appropriate and necessary. 50-year-old Krista Pike survived two doses of lethal drug pentobarbital and is now in critical condition at a Tennessee hospital. Tennessee officials have defended the method used in the attempted execution, saying, quote, "The protocol does not allow for additional procedures beyond what was carried out." And Pike's legal team welcomed Mr. Strada's departure, but said it does nothing to help Krista now. Authorities have not said whether they will try again to execute Pike, who was sentenced to death in 1996. It is the second time since May that Tennessee has been unable to execute a prisoner who was seemingly moments from death. And the state has halted any new executions.
1: And that is going to do it for the news on CNA 938. 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
7: Families are amazing, but let's be honest, they can be tricky too. I'm Susan Ng, and every week I sit down with experts and parents to talk about the things that really matter. 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
21: She's my inspiration. She's my partner during good times and bad times. And we love each other until today, you know, and I love my children.
22: Coming home to each other really is more than just returning to a place itself. And it's knowing that having that joy to see my spouse 24/7 after work and having that feeling of unwavering presence beside me. I guess that is like a quiet reassurance for me that I'm truly safe and truly loved.
7: So whether you're a parent, a spouse, a sibling, or just curious about family life, tune in on Saturdays at 11 a.m. and 4 p.m. and join the conversation. Let's navigate family together.
10: Now, The Wellness Hour with Cheryl Goh.
18: Yes, hello. Welcome to the Wellness Hour with me, Cheryl Goh. Now, drooping eyelids are often dismissed as a natural part of aging, but for some people, you know, they can be much more than a cosmetic concern. Known as ptosis, the condition can affect vision, cause eye strain, and even lead people to unconsciously raise their eyebrows or tilt their heads to compensate. So over time, these habits may contribute to forehead lines, facial tension, and even changes in our posture. So how can you tell if a drooping eyelid is simply age-related or something that perhaps may require some medical attention? Well, that's what we're going to find out today from our guest, Dr. Samuel Ho, who is consultant plastic surgeon and medical director of Allure Plastic Surgery, a member of Beyond Medical Group. Dr. Ho, nice to have you with us. Welcome to the Wellness Hour.
23: Thank you, Cheryl. Thanks for having me.
18: Yeah, so when people hear the term ptosis, in it, the word itself is quite interesting, right? What exactly does it mean? And how can someone tell the difference between an actual medical condition and perhaps just normal age-related changes around the eyes?
23: Well, ptosis, actually, we've shortened the word. It's actually blepharoptosis.
18: Oh.
23: Which means eyelid droop. Ptosis by itself just means something drooping.
18: Oh, okay.
23: It can be mammary ptosis, which is like breast drooping.
18: Oh.
23: In this case, it's blepharoptosis, so it's eyelid drooping.
18: Oh.
23: But we make it easier. So, you know, we've shortened it down to ptosis. And I think the easiest way that people can tell whether their eyelids are drooping or drooping significantly is to look at past photos of themselves. I think that's the easiest way. And a lot of my patients, they will come in because they look at photos of themselves and then they go back and look at photos of themselves years back and they notice, hey, it's a very gradual thing for most patients. Same videos also seem to show because it captures the any asymmetry, any significant droop or covering of the iris. So that's the easiest way. Sometimes they come in with symptoms, and the most common symptoms will be things like heaviness of the forehead, headaches. Sometimes it's asymmetry of the brows. Funnily, for a lot of the ladies, it'll be because their brow, embroidery ladies tell them that, hey, you know, your brows aren't right. There's something wrong, you know. So they've seen so many that they kind of know.
18: I see.
23: And then they direct their, customers to maybe you should get it checked out.
18: That's very interesting. So your brow lady, can do more than just, give you nice brows. They can also help you watch out for ptosis. What are the most common causes of ptosis, Dr. Ho? Is it always something to do with age?
23: Well, I think aging is one of the causes, one of the major causes. We call it involutional, which is a fancy word for saying aging. But a lot of the times we don't really know, so we call it idiopathic. We can't find the exact cause. But aging is one. I think in a lot of my patients now, because they are getting younger, I do think that prolonged screen use, phone use and so on, because of the eye strain. And when you strain your eyes, you tend to rub a lot because they are dry. You blink less when you work on the laptop for prolonged hours. So I think the persistent eye rubbing that causes micro trauma through the years, it builds up, all this builds up. Sometimes it's trauma, sometimes it's infections, repeated eye infections, styes and so on, but they don't form a big group. I do think that in a lot of cases, we can't isolate a particular cause, but yes, you're right. Aging or involutional forms a big group.
18: Okay. I'm just curious, Dr. Ho, nowadays eyelash extensions are very popular, right? So people are, we're having a lot of weight on our eyelashes, which again is linked to our eyelids. Would that cause ptosis also? Because there's a constant weight on the lids, isn't it?
23: Well, it's not really the weight. I feel it's actually the adhesive that they use for the eyelash extensions, the glue. So in a lot of patients, they cause a little bit of irritation or almost like an eczema kind of reaction. So that in itself can cause some changes in the eyelid skin. So that it becomes a little bit thicker. If you look at patients who have applied double eyelid tape or glue for many years, there are some changes that occur on their skin. It kind of mimics long-term eczema.
18: Interesting.
23: So I think that plays a role.
18: Okay.
23: For a lot of patients, the eyelash extensions or the fake eyelashes, they act almost like a camouflage agent for their underlying ptosis. So it makes them look better.
18: Yeah.
23: Or it basically makes the ptosis look a little less severe. Same for contact lenses, especially colored contact lenses. So they work in the short term to kind of make it look a little bit better. But in the long run, yes, it doesn't stop the progression of the condition.
18: Yeah. So I mean, these are cosmetic quick fixes, but it wouldn't solve the larger underlying problem.
23: Yes, okay. It doesn't.
18: Yeah. So Dr. Ho, many people with droopy eyelids, maybe unconsciously, they might raise their eyebrows to see better, or they might even tilt their head. Over time, how can this affect the face and contribute to things like deeper forehead lines or even a constantly tired appearance?
23: Well, yeah, you're right. The number one thing that people do when they have ptosis or droopy eyelids that impact on their visual field is that they raise their brows, because it's an involuntary, compensatory reaction. The forehead muscle, the frontalis muscle, they raise the brows, and it naturally opens your eyelids a little bit better. To some extent, double eyelid tape does the same thing for short term. So it kind of assists the eyelid opening muscle to open a little bit more, so you have a brighter, bigger visual field. But in the long term, you get forehead lines. Sometimes you get headaches, and in some cases they get one-sided headaches because one side is compensating a lot more than the other. Because ptosis is not always a symmetrical condition. It may be worse on one eye than the other. So I would say about 30 to 40% of my patients have asymmetrical severity ptosis.
11: Interesting.
23: So especially the younger group, that means one is worse than the other. So then one side of the brow may compensate more, much more than the other side. So then they get headaches on one, particularly on one side of the head, from the constant lifting of the brow.
11: I see.
23: So so besides the cosmetically unpleasant deeper forehead lines, they get headaches. They get heaviness and strain. Same if some patients will tilt their head slightly, because when you tilt your head back, it allows your lids to open a little bit easier. So it's a mechanical thing. So the constant tilting of the head, I think it gives them a little bit of neck strain because you're not looking at the laptop at the correct posture.
11: I see.
23: So over time it does build up.
11: Yeah. So these do impact our daily life in a way.
23: Well, it does impact on your function and symptoms in your daily life.
11: Okay, and obviously beyond the appearance, tell us more about how ptosis can affect our actual vision, concentration, and like you said, it could lead to symptoms like eye strain and headaches and all that.
23: Yeah, I think the main thing is that it causes visual field deficits, which means that part of your normal visual field is blocked. And we can test for this. We send them for a visual field analysis, which is basically like playing a video game where you're trying to see light spots appear on the screen. So you would see at a relaxed state where they're not compensating hard with their forehead. They won't be able to pick up certain light spots in the upper and outer parts of the visual field, which means that basically your window where you can see out of is a lot less now.
11: It's almost like you have blinkers on in a way.
23: Yes, correct. Yeah. So the severe ones will tell me that, you know, when they're driving, they actually have to turn their head to see on the lateral or the left and right sides.
11: Ooh.
23: Rather than, you know, being able to see out of their normal visual field because it is kind of blocked. The same thing, they lift their forehead or the brows up because their top or superior visual field is kind of blocked off.
11: Mm.
23: So it's like somebody, you know, kind of close the curtains partially on what you can see out of.
11: Yeah.
23: So I think that is one of the major symptoms.
11: Yeah.
23: In the more severe ones, sometimes they can cause lash inversion. This is typically in patients where they have both ptosis as well as what we call dermatocalasis, long term, but basically means a lot of excess skin or fat. So when the eyelids are droopy and then you've got all this excess skin compressing down the eyelashes, sometimes the eyelashes get pushed in,
11: I see.
23: and they get this lash irritation. Eyes are very itchy. Sometimes over time, they can cause a bit of like scratches on the eyeball. So they get pain in addition to itch. So these are some of the functional outcomes of ptosis.
11: Oh, wow. Okay. Can we ask about the treatment options then, Dr. Ho? And how do you assess the severity?
23: We will see the severity first. Before we suggest what treatment options are there, and as well as the cause. So you have to look at the cause and the severity.
11: Mm.
23: So severity is based on what we call MRD measurement, MRD1. And that's getting a bit technical already, but basically how much of your iris is covered by your upper lid.
11: I see.
23: So obviously the more severe ones, more of it is covered in terms of millimeters. So that's the severity, how we gauge the severity. In addition to the symptoms, but this is an objective measure.
11: Mm.
23: The second thing we look at would be the cause, because the cause of ptosis is not always mechanical. That means it's not always because of aging, the tendon of the muscle is loose or detached. It may be due to other things. It may be a nerve issue. It may be a muscle belly strength issue, which is a separate group. So the treatment is based, or rather the type of treatment is based on the severity as well as the cause of the ptosis.
11: Okay.
23: But generally, ptosis correction really is surgical.
11: I see.
23: Because in a lot of cases.
11: Yeah. Okay.
23: Because the problem is structural or mechanical.
11: Mm. Okay.
23: So if you can try a period of sometimes for the milder ones, they try eye drops. It doesn't really work in the long run.
11: So surgery is the main...
23: Yes, unfortunately.
11: Okay. So Dr. Yeah. Ho, we just had a listener who texted in.
23: Yes.
11: He or she is asking, does the surgery for droopy eyelids take a long time?
23: Well, it depends on what needs to be done. And well, long is subjective. So the surgery in vast majority of the cases is a day surgery procedure. And it usually shouldn't take longer than an hour or two in a simple case. So if it's obviously a more complex case or the type of surgery needed is more complex, then it's going to take longer. But it's not like a 5-6 hour kind of surgery,
11: right?
23: You know, because the eyelid is something is a part of the body that tends to swell easily. So if you're going to take very long, then the swelling sets in and you can't assess accurately, you know. So it's not a surgery that's supposed to take many hours.
11: Yeah.
23: So that's.
11: Okay. Thanks for answering our listener question as well. For those who are considering surgery, Dr. Ho, for ptosis, what can they expect from the recovery process? Will it take a long time also?
23: Well, I think the length of recovery depends on two big factors. One would be the age of the patient. Number two would be the extent of surgery required. So generally, the older patients take longer. And generally, the smaller extent, that means sometimes we can do the surgery to smaller incisions, less needs to be done, so the recovery is shorter. But what they can expect is definitely some bruising, some swelling. The eyelid crease won't look so natural and nice in the early period. So do expect about a week or two of bruising in most cases, and swelling of about 2 to 4 weeks in most cases. So I would say that if you want to look exactly normal and, you know, look like you've not had any surgery done, don't expect shorter than 4 weeks in most cases.
11: Okay.
23: Sometimes you're a bit luckier and you get shorter, but generally these are my younger male patients who recover faster.
11: Okay.
23: I think it's something to do with the hormones.
11: I see.
23: Yeah.
11: Okay. Before we let you go, Dr. Ho, what is like one piece of advice you would like to give to our listeners who may be noticing changes in their eyelids but are still unsure whether treatment is necessary?
23: Well, the number one thing is that if you can correct some habits early, I think it spares you a lot of longer term problems. So eye rubbing is the number one thing. If you love to rub your eyes, please do something different. You know, get those Tears Natural eye drops and just drop your eyes. You're rubbing your eyes simply because they're dry or a little bit irritated. So eye drops play a big role. If you need to be on the laptop for long periods of time, just take a minute or two, look away, look up, look at something green far away. All these things are simple things to help yourself. And then if you feel that something's really not right, just get an early assessment. You know, you don't have to opt for the surgery, but at least you know what's, you know, going on.
11: Yeah.
23: Because occasionally there can be certain medical conditions that are a little bit more acute, you know, that's contributing. You want to catch that early.
18: All right. So, you know, correct some habits. Don't rub your eyes, use eye drops, take screen breaks, and of course, try to get an early assessment so that you can better understand your condition. Dr. Ho, this has been very insightful, very helpful. Thank you so much for sharing so generously.
23: Thank you. Thank you very much for having me.
18: Yeah, with us and our listeners. We've been speaking today on the Wellness Hour to Dr. Samuel Ho, consultant plastic surgeon and medical director of Aleo Plastic Surgery, a member of Beyond Medical Group, telling us about ptosis. This is the Wellness Hour on CNA 938. I'm Cheryl Goh.
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2: It's time for Trend Watch, your weekly dose of entertainment and sports news. Taylor Swift has broken two Spotify records for 2026 with a new release, The Life of a Showgirl, The Encore. The expanded album adds four new tracks, Patient Zero, Cleveland, Pink Clouding and Babylon. Now this song, Patient Zero, set the record for the most streamed song by a female artist in a single day this year. Have a listen.

0: This song, Patient Zero. Now, Swift herself also had the most streams of any female artist in a day this year.
1: Five Singapore films have landed nominations at the 63rd Golden Horse Awards. Leading the pack is We Are All Strangers, Anthony Chen's latest. Seven nominations, including Best Narrative Feature and Best Director. Animated film The Violinist and family drama A Girl each picked up three nominations, while short film Bois and She Said earned one each. All five films screen at the Taipei Golden Horse Festival from November 6th, with awards night on November 22nd. Winners will be announced at the International Emmy Awards Gala in New York on November 23rd.
0: Manchester City have been found guilty of serious financial rule breaches covering nine seasons. The Premier League says City used the sham commercial deals to inflate revenue and reduce costs. City strongly deny wrongdoing. They say there are major errors in the ruling and plan to appeal. We don't quite know the punishment yet. No sanction has been announced. One football analyst we spoke with had this to say.
2: Everyone's talking about this as though it's going to happen now. It's not. There are going to be appeal processes.

0: Then Sowie went up against women's wheelchair champion Catherine Debrunner, and Sowie lost. Her win means the women's elite and wheelchair races get the traditional Sunday slot, while the men's races will take place a day earlier on Saturday, which is 24th of April.
1: And that's it for our weekly Trend Watch, something you can catch live on The Morning Report every Friday. Until the next one.
2: Now, Health Matters with Daniel Martin.
3: Oof, and there we go. The weekend's gone almost. Hope you're enjoying your wind down on this Sunday late evening. And of course, I've got another edition of Health Matters next for you. Now, if you think colorectal is mainly about, you know, colonoscopy and colorectal cancer, well, it's a combination. It's colon and rectal. Rectal cancer is a thing. And also a very challenging issue to treat because the place where the location, millimeters can make a difference. I'll talk about that next. But first up, it's your 9 p.m. news. Oh, and don't forget, tune in tomorrow at 7 p.m. as I'll talk about how haze affects your skin.
4: A very good evening. This is the news on CNA 938. I'm Keith D'Souza. Singapore is expecting to spend an average of up to 60% more on each person with disabilities over the next 5 years. This comes as a government task force unveils a major revamp of support measures aimed at giving persons with disabilities clearer pathways beyond school. Its recommendations span from skills training to employment to healthcare, as well as helping families plan earlier for the future of their loved ones with disabilities. Here's Goh Pei Ming, chair of the Task Force on Insurance for Families with Persons with Disabilities.
5: The overall approach that we have taken is going forward, we want to take we call it a stepping stones throughout life, making sure that we are able to walk the journey with our persons with disabilities and their families throughout all stations of life with a strong helping hand always within reach.
4: A new employment support office will offer one-stop services such as career advice and skills upgrading for persons with disabilities throughout their working lives. The aim is to move beyond job placement and towards building careers. Employers will also receive stronger incentives to grow an inclusive workforce under streamlined grants and enhanced wage support. CNA's Chloe Teo has more in this report, featuring Oh Pei Ling, job coach at SG Enable, and Sean Huang, Senior Parliamentary Secretary for Manpower and Finance.
6: Finding the right job did not come easily for Daniel Kwa. The university graduate with autism sent out nearly 200 applications over a year. He eventually joined OCBC Bank in 2024 after receiving specialized employment support. But getting hired was only the first hurdle.
7: I start to face challenges as it requires me to make judgmental decision in handling the case. So I do reach out to my supervisors regularly, and he has actually observed my strengths as well as my challenges. And it was nice enough to help me find another role that can actually meet almost all my strengths.
6: Daniel's experience highlights a wider challenge. In 2025, only 24.4% of employed residents with disabilities had been with the same employer for at least a year, according to the Manpower Ministry. The government now wants to shift the focus beyond placement. From 2028, those with higher support needs can receive job coaching for longer, up from the current 12 months.
8: There may be changes or new situations that arise later in their employment. So, for example, having a new supervisor or colleague or added responsibilities. So some persons with disabilities, they may require more support to adapt to these changes.
6: And from the second half of next year, persons with disabilities will have one place to turn to at any point in their working lives. A new employment support office at SG Enable will bring together job support, career advice, as well as skills guidance. Employers will get more help too. A new enabling employment grant will merge three existing schemes, making funding easier for firms to access. It will also cover more workplace adjustments and training. Wage support will also be enhanced, particularly when hiring persons with disabilities who have been out of work for longer.
9: Being employed

0: and being able to do a single task is just one sliver of employment. But how the employer work with the employee together with the co-workers then create a conducive environment for them to gain skills throughout time and have a meaningful career. And that's how we talk about progressive capabilities, not just placement.
1: The push also seeks to widen the range of jobs available. A sector-based training program is expanding beyond hospitality into areas like healthcare and logistics.
2: Frontline staff at all polyclinics will be trained from next year to better support people with intellectual disabilities and autism. Selected polyclinics will go further with enhanced support for those with more complex needs. Here's Minister of State for Health, Rahayu Mazam.
3: It actually reflects our shift towards a healthcare system that recognizes and is responsive to diverse needs. Because if you think about it, in the past when you speak about accessibility, you're thinking of physical accessibility, right? Now we're actually understanding that there are many different types of needs and concerns and difficulties. And when we deal with the those who are with intellectual disability and autism, it's less visible and less defined.
2: That enhanced support could include longer consultations, quieter spaces for patients who become distressed, and staff knowing their communication needs in advance. A new health communication passport will also roll out from next year, starting at selected polyclinics. This is a document for persons with disabilities to share their key medical, sensory, and communication needs with healthcare staff. MOH is drawing on existing models as it works out the rollout, such as Minds Clinic. Dr. Bhavani Siram is the clinical lead there.
4: So first, making the frontline staff understand that there might be some hitches and that they have to be patient. Two is, again, how best can you communicate with the person itself and say, look, why don't you wait? We're doing this. Engage with them and talk to them so that they don't feel like completely left out. I think those will make a lot of difference for the family.
2: The community care model is also being revamped. Day activity centres and sheltered workshops will progressively become enabling skills centres with greater emphasis on independent living skills. 2,300 more places will be added to meet demand by 2030, while 9 more enabling services hubs will open by 2028. Singapore will study how to help its promising young sailors transition to senior major campaigns like the Asian Games, as it looks to produce more gold medalists in future editions. Sailing delivered a haul of 3 silvers and a bronze in Japan, but failed to produce a gold for the first time since 2002. The comments come as Singapore wraps up its Asian Games campaign with 18 medals, including 2 golds, placing 21st among 45 teams overall. Lau Jiarun is the Chief High Performance Sport Institute at Sport Singapore.
5: How do we help the athletes, the sailors, and the system produce more goals in the next round? Bridge the path between the young athletes into the senior campaign. And specifically, sailing is quite interesting because the classes change. And as you age, the boat changes, and therefore what it takes to win also changes. So this is something that we definitely study very closely with the Singapore Sailing Federation to prepare the athletes for the future games.
2: Officials will also review what's needed to improve Singapore's showing in team-based sports. For example, it'll study how other countries with professional leagues or full-time players have done well. For one, athletes could be given more exposure through more local and overseas competitions. Plus, Sport Singapore says the country's young contingent in Japan has shown much promise ahead of the 2029 SEA Games on home soil. Here's Dr. Su Chun Wei, Chief of the Sports Development Group at Sport Singapore.
6: And I'm very excited that the performances, not only is historic and groundbreaking, it shows our young athletes who are here for the first time, 2/3 of them are debutants. A very young team of average age, 23, what it takes to win, what is the bravery and the courage and the determination that needs to be brought to the field of play.
2: Japan has drawn the curtains on the contingent's biggest sporting event after more than 2 weeks of exhilarating action. While the Aichi Nagoya Asian Games have delivered historic triumphs and unforgettable moments, it's also been marked by criticisms. CNA's Alif Amsia reports.
7: For more than 2 weeks, Nagoya and the wider Aichi Prefecture have been at the heart of Asia's largest sporting spectacle. Now, with more than 1,500 medals handed out across 43 sports, Japan is bidding farewell to the Games, paying tribute to athletes and the spirit of unity. In 4 years' time, Doha will welcome Asia's best athletes once again after 24 years.
8: Doha, the host city of the next Asian Games in Qatar.
7: Until then, these Games will be remembered for the Japanese warmth and hospitality. But Games officials have also promised to conduct a review in the wake of organizational headaches from accommodation to logistical woes. Fan turnout was also poor in some events, with organizers blaming a prolonged spell of bad weather among key factors. While the Aichi Nagoya Games have had its shortcomings, many will look back fondly at the milestones, moments and sporting miracles that have made these Games special. For now, Japan says sayonara before the continent gathers once more in Qatar in 2030. Until then, Alif Amsha, CNA, Nagoya.
2: And that is going to do it for the news on CNA 938. Headlines anytime on CNA 938 and CNA.Asia. On the roads, we have an accident on the SLE. This is towards the Central Expressway after Woodlands Avenue 2. Avoid lanes 3 and 4. Stalled vehicle, this is on the Tampines Expressway towards the Salita Expressway right before Tampines Avenue 7. And we've got men at work on the TPE. This is towards the SLE at Tampines Avenue 7 exit.
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14: All year long, I've been speaking to experts and specialists from the Farrer Park Hospital. Today is the last episode of that series. What a pleasure it's been getting to know all the different specialties and doctors and expertise at that medical facility. On today's edition, we go into the deep, narrow spaces of the human pelvis, where millimeter-level precision isn't just a metric, because it's the difference between preserving vital nerve functions as well as altering a patient's quality of life forever. Can you imagine both of those things on the spectrum of what happens in a millimeter? Across Southeast Asia, we've got colorectal conditions ranging from complex inflammatory bowel disease to colorectal cancer, some of the most prevalent surgical challenges for various health systems. For decades, it was, you know, commonly accepted. It was about maybe open or conventional keyhole surgeries that became the standard. But now, let's talk about operating within those tight confines and how the next wave is here and the expertise is building in the sphere of robotic colorectal surgery. How potentially life-altering could that be? How important could it be for the expertise that we're building up in our medical fraternity in Singapore? I find out as we dive into the discussion with Dr. Calvin Ong, who is a senior consultant general surgeon at Farrer Park Hospital. Dr. Ong, you're the last one. Welcome to the show. Hi.
15: Thank you, Daniel. Thank you.
14: Very excited to be here. Last week, we got a chance to really dive into specifically the spaces of the prostate-related topics, the prostatectomy, the prostate cancer issues. Prostate surgery has been one of those spaces that robotic surgery has been really, like, it was what, I remember years ago, that was the first area I was really discussing this in, because that was where the evidence was really pointing towards the greatest return. Talk to me about the colorectal space as well, and the colorectal surgeries and procedures. Is that another area where great success has happened with robotic surgery?
15: Indeed, that's definitely true. I think as with all surgery, all surgeons nowadays, we are trying to move towards a more minimally invasive approach. And of course, the pelvis is one of those spaces where it's confined by a bony structure and you have very little operating space. So with robotic platforms, we benefit from it because there's much better visual acuity. Everything's in three-dimensional views. You have better depth perception. And of course, you have much more precision. So sometimes that degree of precision is actually required, and that dexterity with the robotic instruments is required to help you perform the operation in a more bloodless and more precise manner.
14: And in my introduction, when I said a millimeter makes a difference, I'm not exaggerating there for dramatic effect. It really is that much of a difference, is it?
15: It does make a big difference, especially the last 1 or 2 centimeters when you're talking about rectal cancers, especially those that are very low in location in the rectum. So that last 1 or 2 centimeters makes a big difference, because when you do it laparoscopically with all these chopstick-like instruments, it makes it extremely difficult to get there, and it can be very frustrating for laparoscopic surgeons. So with the advent of robotic surgery, obviously that has been overcome, and it makes life a lot easier.
14: I remember during the 9 seasons of my TV show, the doctors would bring in the long chopstick-like laparoscopic and keyhole tools. I'm like, so long. And it's like going into the 3 holes. And that in itself, I remember when it first became prominent in Singapore, that in itself was revolutionary, right? To be able to have a keyhole procedure to minimize the scarring, to increase the recovery, to reduce the infection rate. That was great. But I was like, well, very long lived and very big. And my gosh, you're operating in so many different vectors.
15: Exactly.
14: In a way. Yep. With the robotic surgery, it's the master-slave aspect where you're on the controller, you're controlling the robot. What is the open? Are you still going in through those same 3 kind of openings or not, from a laparoscopic procedure kind of thing?
15: You are. You're still going through minimally invasive ports as well. So in terms of like wound size, if you're talking about wound size, we are equivalent to laparoscopic surgery, which is currently the gold standard still. I think the biggest issue for robotic surgery is obviously cost. So we don't want to just use it for every single thing. We have to be very mindful about cost. But when it comes
14: to... If not, we would lah. That's what I think.
15: But if cost is not an issue, if I had a choice, I would choose robotic surgery any day if I had to be operated on myself.
14: Interesting.
15: Yes, because it's equivalent in terms of like oncological outcomes. Mm. It's equivalent in terms of like pain, in terms of like bleeding, and of course recovery time. It's equivalent to laparoscopic surgery. But of course, when it comes to things like rectal cancer surgery, it does make a difference.
14: Yeah, let's talk about that. And of course, in terms of cost, I mean, with any kind of new treatment or anything, it's because there are very few players in the market. It's very expensive to develop these. But as more and more take it on, we'll see the price eventually come down. We've seen our restructured hospitals take up robotic surgery. We just want the advent of it to be more cost effective so that everybody can start benefiting from it. But I love the approach now, which is use it where it's most successful and most needed in many cases. Exactly. And that's what we're having with, you know, the urological conditions from last week. And now let's talk about the colorectal aspects as well. When people talk about colorectal surgeries, what are we talking about? What are the areas where robotic surgery has been most successful?
15: Probably the rectum.
14: You see, that's the thing. When people have colorectal, they think colonoscopy, they think colorectal cancer. They forgot it's colorectal. Combination of 2 things, colon and the rectal area.
15: Exactly.
14: Rectal cancer is here and it has been for a while.
15: Yes.
14: And how serious is it in Singapore, would you say?
15: I would say the rates here are equivalent to all modern countries like the UK and the US. Mm. So although our total numbers are not as high as them, but the rates are equivalent.
14: Okay. And surgery is always generally very important part of the treatment process?
15: Yes.
14: Okay. What are we doing with the rectal surgery specifically?
15: Well, I mean, I think for robotic cancer, for robotic surgery, when it comes to rectal cancers, it provides certain benefits. I think there's new evidence from China to show that in terms of oncology, it actually reduces the recurrence rates of tumors over a period of 3 years that the study was conducted. They actually
14: also... Is it because you're getting greater margins or safer?
15: It's because you're able to perform the operation with more precision so that you don't leave cancer tissue behind. So in our terms, you know, a complete mesorectal excision is more accurate, is better with a robotic platform. Mm. And on top of that, there's evidence to show there's slightly faster return of bowel function. There's also better preservation of nerves in the pelvis, and this translates to less retention of urine after surgery. So that means that you can pull out the urine catheter faster and prevent you from getting urinary tract infections.
14: Yeah.
15: In terms of like sexual function, it's debatable. There's still some evidence to show, I think majority of the papers do show some degree of improvement as compared to laparoscopic surgery. But this is still fairly debatable and requires further evidence to validate that. It also does help reduce the risk of conversion to open surgery. So sometimes when you encounter difficult bulky tumors in the pelvis that are very low in location, the chance of you converting laparoscopic surgery to open surgery to complete the operation is higher. So that is negated or reduced with robotic surgery as well.
14: Look at that. If you're wondering why we're talking about those particular complications, let's say it's because, let's face it, with the rectal surgery and the rectal cancer, you're operating millimeters away from those nerves that control those aspects, the exactly. bladder function, the sexual function as well. It's all in the same area.
15: Exactly.
14: And we're trying to get rid of the cancerous tissue as much as possible. But again, would this have been after other first-line treatments and approaches like chemotherapies and stuff like that? Or is yes. that harder for this area as well?
15: Well, so I would say that I think personally, okay, this is anecdotal. This is just based on my personal experience. I think for patients who have undergone previous chemo and radiotherapy to shrink the tumor before surgery, what we call neoadjuvant chemo radiotherapy, patients like these, the pelvis becomes a lot more stuck down.
14: Right.
15: There's a lot more scarring and fibrosis.
14: Just don't forget, chemotherapy is like carpet bombing.
15: That's more from the effect of the radiation. Mm. It causes a lot more scarring. And sometimes when you do laparoscopic surgery, it's a lot more difficult.
14: You can't have it having that scar tissue holding it in place in a way, is it?
15: Yeah, because all that scar tissue is holding everything down. You can't free it up to get all the way down to the tumor just mm-hmm. to remove it.
14: And it's all well and good that we've talked about the recovery and the cancer, but people forget, like, when you're a patient, the human aspect of recovering your bowel functions, of having the catheter removed a little bit earlier, there's just the mental impact of that is like huge.
15: Yes.
14: And the ability to return to those normal functions is very important as part of the healing recovery process, because as we know with any cancer, personal, your mindset can make a big difference in terms of the recovery as well.
15: Exactly.
14: We're told. One of the questions that I think a lot of patients fear when it comes to any kind of rectal surgery, even one including rectal surgery, rectal cancers, is the idea of whether they'll need a stoma and how that could be a big life-altering aspect. Does robotic rectal surgery improve the chances of not having to need one?
15: The answer is yes and no.
14: Okay.
15: So first and foremost, what's a stoma, right? It's basically a part of the gut that you pull out through the skin. And there are many different reasons why we surgeons do that. Sometimes it's for feeding. Sometimes it's for decompressing an obstructed bowel. Sometimes it's for diversion. So in the case of colorectal cancer or low rectal cancers, when we do these kind of operations, the robot platform itself does not prevent you or reduce your risk of having a stoma. The reason being because the reason why surgeons divert feces away from the anastomosis or the joint after removing the tumor is to give time for the anastomosis to heal. Mm-hmm. So in order to do that, we pull out the stoma, and just because you use a robot platform does not reduce your risk of that. The reasons why surgeons do that is because sometimes they're worried about blood supply in low rectal surgery, or they're worried about patients who have had previous chemo radiotherapy, or they're worried because the patient's in a very poor nutritional state, or because sometimes they're on medication, for example, steroids that affect wound healing. So it does not really decrease your risk of getting a stoma, but it can improve your chances of preserving your anal sphincter. So an example of this, for patients who have very low rectal tumors that are encroaching on the anal canal, as we know with all surgeries, we need to have a margin, a clear area where there's no cancer cells.
14: Right.
15: So when the tumor is so low, it's just not possible to preserve the anal sphincter. So in that kind of situation, the patient ends up with a permanent stoma for oncological reasons, because you don't want a cancer to come back. You don't want to leave cancer cells behind. But in low rectal tumors, that last 1 or 2 centimeters that you have in terms of margin can be overcome with the robot, because it allows more precision and dexterity, better retraction, a better view. So that allows
14: preserving the function of the anal sphincter.
15: It helps you preserve the sphincter, the anal sphincter itself. So that gives you a chance of preserving your anus and preventing you with ending up with a permanent stoma.
14: That's a huge difference for the person, for the individual. And it's all in a matter of centimeters.
15: Life changing.
14: My gosh. So we're seeing these expertise developing in your sphere, in the world of some of these colorectal surgeries. How is this being transplanted, communicated to other kinds of surgeries as well? Because you all are building up the expertise. And I'm talking about things like colorectal surgery, you've just discussed, procedures for complex inflammatory bowel disease and so on, the lower rectal procedures, the urological ones from last week. This is where the most success is happening. Are we seeing it impact other surgeries?
15: Definitely. Robotic surgery has actually been around for about 3 to 4 decades.
14: Yeah.
15: But over this period of time, I think robotic platforms have advanced significantly. They've become a lot more ergonomical for surgeons to use. And it's no longer just being used for rectal and prostate surgeries. It's used all over the world by surgeons doing things like thyroid surgeries, breast surgeries, lung surgeries, heart surgeries, liver, pancreas, spleen, kidney, you name it. It's been done. So it's not something brand new. It's actually been around for a long time. It's just that the uptake has been a bit slower in our country because of cost issues.
14: So in terms of the expertise as well, the talent for it,
15: it takes time.
14: Something else that has to be passed on, isn't it?
15: Yes. It takes time for surgeons to mount their curves. So I'll just give you an example. How colorectal surgery first started out back in the, you know, in the old days, it started as open surgery. Patients ended up with big wounds, right? Major open surgery to remove the tumor or the colon or whatever. And they ended up staying in hospital for long periods of time with complications from the wound, right? Then somebody came up, some smart surgeon came up with laparoscopic surgery for colon cancer. And subsequently, surgeons also took some time to learn and mount their, you know, mount their learning curve and get the expertise before they became confident enough to proceed. And to this day, it has become the gold standard for colon surgery, right? Minimally invasive surgery is the gold standard because there's smaller wounds, lesser pain, faster recovery, lesser hospital stay, there's cost savings. So it, in all aspects, it's superior to open surgery. It has also been able to keep up with in terms of like oncological outcomes. So gold standard nowadays is minimally invasive. And robotics is just the next step in this minimally invasive approach to colon surgery.
14: I've been doing the show for about 20 years. And I remember when we first started talking about this like 15 years ago, there was like a handful of surgeons that knew how to do this, who had gone overseas, learned how to do it, come back, and they were trying to teach others within your fraternity.
15: Exactly.
14: It's way more than a handful now, isn't it?
15: A lot more. It's become the norm rather than the exception. So for example, I'll give you an example. When I was a medical officer, my first appendix I ever did was an open appendectomy.
14: Oh.
15: Yeah. So nowadays, my medical officers in the past, you know, I used to train them. Nowadays, we start out with laparoscopic surgery. So in some special cases where you have to do an open surgery for them, the medical officer looks at
14: you. Are we losing the knowledge of the basics?
15: We absolutely are. Because I wouldn't say it's the basics, it's just that
14: the old ways.
15: The old ways are kind of dying out because minimally invasive surgery has become so advanced. The tools are so good. The techniques are so good. The, you know, surgeons have already mounted their learning curve and it's become the norm. So everybody is starting out
14: from the laparoscopic line?
15: From the laparoscopic line, exactly. And the next line is robotics.
14: Wow. This is, and we have the expertise, we have the talent. In fact, many of our local experts are teaching overseas as well and try to communicate this as the region takes it up. This is a global change. Are you all fighting over the robot? Is that what's happening? Like, does everybody have to?
15: Certain restructured hospitals, it is a fight. I think certain restructured hospitals have overcome that because they have the budget and the volume. So as a result, some hospitals actually have 2 robots, I think.
14: That's amazing. Or
15: at least are considering getting a second one.
14: Final point, have you had to convince patients on the other side of the fence who think, I don't want, I want you to do it. But you have to tell them, I'm still doing it, but with a different tool.
15: I think you have to be very cautious when you counsel patients, especially in private practice for robotic surgery. I think cost is always an issue, and we should select our patients appropriately. But of course, there are always benefits to doing robotic surgery. And personally, if I had a choice and cost is not an issue, right, I would definitely choose robotic surgery for myself. So I think in terms of evidence and everything, it's definitely indicated or it's definitely better, I think, if you do it for rectal cancers. For colon surgery, however, the evidence is still a bit debatable. So ultimately, I think what we have to understand is that the robot is just a tool.
14: Yeah.
15: And it's the surgeon that uses the tool. So if you have a surgeon that's not really that well trained with robotic surgery using a robotic platform,
14: obviously,
15: the outcomes may not be as good as if he did it laparoscopically. So ultimately, it's both surgeon and surgeon's level of preference or his expertise that will determine whether or not the operation should be done
14: agreed
15: laparoscopically or robotically.
14: Agreed. But in terms of its commonality, I think, like you said, we're at the tipping point potentially. I think maybe if 10, 15 years time, if I'm still hosting the show, I'll quote you on the fact that, hey, 10, 15 years ago, I remember I interviewed this doctor and he said one day it'll be probably the standard point that we start from.
15: Indeed.
14: This has been fascinating. Dr. Ong, thank you for your time. Appreciate you coming in.
15: Thank you, Daniel. Thank you for the invite.
14: He's Dr. Calvin Ong, Senior Consultant, General Surgeon out of Farrer Park Hospital. We've been discussing the advantages of using robotic surgery, specifically in the colorectal region when it comes to rectal surgeries, colorectal cancer, and more. This has been Health Matters on CNA 938.
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2: A very good evening. This is the news on CNA 938. Australian authorities are investigating possible link the country has with the Fly Dubai co-pilot at the centre of an attack on a plane en route to Israel. The co-pilot has been identified as an Omani national. UAE investigators accused him of planning a terrorist act. On flight FZ-1073 from Dubai on the 30th of September. They say he attacked the captain with the cockpit's crash X before attempting to wrestle control of the plane. He had been barred from flying in his country over concerns about his extremist views. Israeli media reports say he had undergone standard security checks before being hired. Emirati authorities have also reportedly shared information about passengers and crew on board the flight, including their nationalities. From Sydney, Natasha Gutierrez has more on the alleged Australian link to the co-pilot.
24: He spent a couple of years here as a student almost a decade ago. What we know so far is he was issued an Australian student visa in 2014. He studied here between 2015 and 2017, reportedly in Melbourne, and then he left. and he had his visa canceled in 2019. That cancellation, as we understand, wasn't on character grounds. He simply wasn't enrolled in a course anymore. The details beyond that are less clear. A now deleted LinkedIn profile reportedly listed engineering studies at an Australian university, but it is not verified which university just yet. While he was here, he also allegedly visited extremist websites and he was on the radar of authorities, although that's something we are still waiting for the government to confirm. So the Australian Federal Police, or the AFP, confirmed that the Victorian Joint Counterterrorism Team is investigating this man's links to Australia. That team brings together the AFP, Victoria Police, and ACO, our domestic intelligence agency. Investigators are expected to look at whether he was radicalized while here, and that's a question that they're still examining. Generally, they would also aim to understand whether he acted alone. We understand that security agencies from several countries are working together to establish his motives with help from the US and other Western governments. As for what's next, the Australian police says it'll provide an update at an appropriate time.
2: Students with disabilities in Singapore will get more workplace exposure and skills training from 2027 to help them prepare for a life after school. Special education graduates moving on to higher education will also get dedicated support to ease the transition. CNA's Chloe Teo has more in this report, featuring Alice Koo, lead education and career coach at Republic Polytechnic.
0: Graduating from secondary school opens up a much bigger world for many students. But for Janelle Lim, that transition came with added challenges. Diagnosed with an autoimmune condition at 12 years old, entering Republic Polytechnic meant navigating life further from home and with greater independence.
1: They helped me to make the toilet, like, have automated doors, so it's like, it's more easy for me to access the toilet as well. And if like I were to miss important parts of my classes, my lecturers as well as my friends will help me with it.
0: From 2027, students with disabilities will get more help to navigate such transitions. New programs will help special education graduates adjust to institutes of technical education and polytechnics through campus familiarization and taster sessions. Career guidance will also start earlier to help students choose courses aligned with their strengths and future jobs.
3: The space of time, I would say, it's valuable for them to cultivate and practice the self-management as well as the self-advocacy skill sets. And this experience, right, could actually be useful and transferable when they actually move on to future employment.
0: The measures come as more SPET graduates pursue post-school pathways. The proportion moving into employment, further studies or training rose from 51% in 2016 to 57% in 2023. This preparation will also start earlier at autism-focused SPED schools through more applied learning and work exposure. The move currently covers around 900 secondary students across two schools. The Education Ministry says this number will grow as more autism-focused SPED schools expand to secondary levels.
2: And that report ends the news on CNA 938. Headlines anytime on CNA 938 and CNA.Asia.
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27: 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It will be how you find your center. So please cry, crawl, rest, and then rise. You will wear your scars like batik. imperfect but beautiful in the telling.
6: Everything is a skill issue. If I could go back and tell myself, I'll tell myself, sure, you might be low EQ, but it is a skill problem. It is not you. It is you haven't learned the skill of what it looks like to be a sociable person.
27: I want to say to my younger self to actually stay curious, even when I'm tempted to compare myself with the journey of everyone else. Looking back, comparison never helped me grow, but curiosity did.
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7: Welcome to another Culture Club celebrating the arts and our museums. This time we head to National Gallery Singapore. So let's go. I'm Melanie Olivero. This is CNA 938. How about exploring the Japanese occupation through the perspective of tilapia migration and wartime history? Or checking out Singapore's version of the historic Rosetta Stone, which also has references to our very own NAFA here. We're soon going to hear from Dr. Kathleen Didzig. She's the co-curator of Art Remembers, an ongoing multi-artist exhibition at, of course, National Gallery Singapore. Dr. Didzig will soon discuss some of the 20 artworks that explore how artists across Singapore and Southeast Asia engage with archives to reframe histories and imagine new futures. Welcome to CNA 938, Dr. Didzig. Before we talk about some of the contemporary works on display, what could the visitors bear in mind before they open that glass door and enter? That this exhibition, when it comes to it being historical, but also documenting it, are both subjective, and that's according to the artists and contributors involved. So what can the ordinary person gather the moment they walk in?
8: Hi, Melanie. Thanks so much for having me on the show. I think one thing visitors can bear in mind, you know, as they enter the exhibition is the question, what do we mean when we talk about an archive? Right? We often think of archives as repositories of official documents or, you know, images that are used to evidence a history. But archives can actually take many different forms. And in a sense that we can build our own archives, you know, think about our relationships to our smartphones. Often our smartphones are sort of personal archives that we use to catalog our lives, right? So when we think about this, I think we have, as individuals, have an agency and responsibility to tend to history through the archives that we keep. And that's something we wanted to explore through Art Remembers, the power of art to shape how we remember and how artists play an important role in interpreting history through marshalling archives. The artists featured in the exhibition engage with diverse forms of archives. You know, some of them create new archives where none exist. Others revisit and intervene into institutional archives. They recover forgotten stories. They speak to inequalities or historical gaps. So rather than seeing as an archive as something that's fixed, that is maybe given to us or dictated or made by someone else, the exhibition invites us to think about the many ways we can engage with history and how artists can help us remember the histories of Singapore and Southeast Asia in new ways.
7: Okay, great. Something definitely we should bear in mind before entering this exhibition. One of the first few sculptures we see when we enter is called Art as a Sharp Weapon by multidisciplinary artist and curator. Now he's an author, Justin Loke. I spoke with Justin a few weeks ago and he talked about this sculpture, which was partly inspired by the Rosetta Stone, now on display in the UK. It is a slab featuring a written decree by the ancient Egyptians. And the sculpture is also inspired by a speech by a founding principal of the Nanyang Academy of Fine Arts, or NAFA. But what strikes you about art as a sharp weapon then?
8: So Art as a Sharp Weapon is commissioned by National Gallery Singapore, but it was originally actually commissioned by NAFA for the exhibition Made in Singapore, an exhibition in 2013. So this is a little Easter egg for all your visitors. There are a lot of references in the exhibition to other exhibitions that came before, and some of the works are restagings in some ways and new commissions that speak to something that might have happened before, our art histories. So returning back to Art as a Sharp Weapon, what I find interesting is how Justin responds to an essay by Lim Hak Tai, the founding principal of NAFA, who advocated for artists to engage with society and be agents of change rather than work in isolation, separate from society. And the essay comes from 1940, particularly a tumultuous political period. So Justin chisels excerpts from Lim's speech into the stone in reverse. So they can only, so there's the text in Chinese and then there's the text in English. The English is in reverse. And so you can only read the English translation through a mirror. So he takes Lim's words from the archive and sort of gives them a new monumental, enduring physical form. So we think, Dr. Sang Yujin, who worked closely with Justin on this and one of the co-curators of the show Art Remembers, always likens this as, you know, when we think about how we create knowledge, one way is that, and create memories, you know, there was this translation of casting something in stone, like a durable material. So it felt like an important work to start this sort of exhibition because we want people to think about how artists work with materials and translate knowledge into history. So this is also important to think about when you're looking at this work, because if you can only read English, you're essentially reading it through translation and interpretation. And so you're reading it through a reflection, which is another moment of mediation. It really raises a lot of questions about our relationship to history.
7: I'm so glad we can see it the moment we walk in, and we can try and see if we can read it, even though it's more or less presented that way. Maybe we can, there's an app on our phone that we can flip that image around, and then we can read it, the English words that Justin inscribed on it. And he's very proud of it. He said it's just as heavy, if not heavier, than the original Rosetta Stone, because he weighed his, and he's very, very proud of it. I think he was very, very proud to be exhibiting, of course, at National Gallery Singapore. A couple of years ago, Singapore Art Museum curated an exhibition about multidisciplinary contemporary artist Ho Tsun-yen. And there was this unforgettable video he made called One of the Several Tigers, which was a duet between a tiger and colonial leader J.D. Coleman. And I just loved watching that. It's still very much fresh on my mind. But at National Gallery Singapore, we see Ho's video, The Critical Dictionary of Southeast Asia, and the tiger is featured quite heavily in it too. There's lots of spoken words in it. Someone is narrating it. As we run through the alphabet too, I think the best way for someone to experience it is just go there and see it for yourself. But what should we, could we bear in mind when we watch this short film?
8: One of the things that I find particularly exciting about this work, and that we should bear in mind actually as we're watching it, is that it's an algorithmically produced work, which means that there's a computer program that is generating it. And in a sense, when you come and see it in the exhibition, you may not see the same version every time. Ho Tsun-yen's The Critical Dictionary of Southeast Asia is an ever-evolving work, essentially, that brings together text, music, and images about Southeast Asia. And the algorithm essentially recombines them. So the work is structured around 26 terms, one for each letter of the English alphabet, and each term offers a different way of thinking about Southeast Asia. This is interesting because Southeast Asia has never really been unified by single language, religion, or political power. So the artist is really asking us to think about what connects this diverse region, but also how complex this diverse region is, giving us not one answer to what the region is. For me, that's an important aspect of this work, and that the work essentially draws on fragments from across the internet that the artist has put together. So you can think about it as almost like a generative artist archive, and it creates a kind of actively reconstituted art archive in the sense that we look at it in very different ways because it's reshuffled and recombined every time we see it. So as you watch and listen, rather than think that you are getting one definitive story about Southeast Asia, you can think about the different connections and associations that emerge between the fragments that you are being presented.
7: Which means, Dr. Ditzig, what I saw a few days ago will be presented differently if I go to Art Remembers again for Ho Zunyan's
8: piece. Yes.
7: In theory.
8: Yeah.
7: Okay.
8: Yeah.
7: Art Remembers is also featuring a debut presentation by Josh Klein, a Filipino-American artist. And then it's pasted on the wall, these crushed iPhone packaging pieces on display. What is Josh trying to tell us in this one?
8: Oh, yes. So Josh Klein's work, which are basically powdered iPhones. The title of the work is Wish Fulfillment. Basically, what he's done is he's powdered the iPhone and turned it into paper, pulverized the iPhones. He's turned iPhones, which, you know, one of the things we were discussing is, you know, if you want to think about what the personal archive today is, it's so much, you know, your smartphone device. So for him to pulverize the iPhone, you know, really gets us thinking about our relationship to the material of history, right? Because the iPhone is turned into paper, and what is the traditional medium of archives? Paper, right? So there's an interesting thing here about this. But getting to what Josh Klein might be trying to tell us, if we look at his wider practice, it's all there's a thread in his work that looks at historical material, where he translates things that are part of our everyday life, and he kind of turns it into the very material of his installations and his sculptures. And so his work kind of captures a kind of historical moment. The work was developed during his residency at the Singapore Tyler Print Institute. And, you know, he pulverized an iPhone and we're presenting those works in the museum. But there are other things that he made that capture our contemporary moment. Like, he's also pulverized sections of a BYD car, shirts, remittance forms, things like that. And you're going to see that later in March at STPI, next year in March. So you get a little preview with this exhibition.
7: Oh, hopefully he'll come over to the studio and have a chat with me about that. So those are actual pulverized iPhones. I thought it was iPhone packaging. That's an actual smashed to bits pulverized iPhone I was looking at.
8: Each one is one iPhone.
7: My goodness.
8: Essentially, you know, it really does invite us to reflect on how technology shape our daily lives today and also become records for our collective history.
7: I see. Then there's this very large mural of an octopus, a white octopus with the words in Bahasa Indonesia that read, "Towards a Glory Day." It's by the Indonesian printmaking collective Krak. And this was quite the popular spot, Dr. Ditzig, because many people were snapping away, taking selfies. There's just so much to take in, though. What should we take note of and look out for, too?
8: So this is a work that National Gallery Singapore commissioned with Krak, the Jogja-based print studio and collective. And you're right, there's a lot to take in. I think one of the key things to look out for is to really look at how archival material has been incorporated into the mural. So the collective revisits and reactivates overlooked archives of print culture. And in this specific case, with the giant octopus, they're referencing a mirror archival image that they also show in the installation, which is a satirical image from the Russo-Japanese War by artist Kobayashi Kiyochika, and essentially is wartime propaganda that was associated with the Japanese-sponsored magazine. They present that alongside wartime propaganda from the Japanese-sponsored magazine, Dajawa Baru. So the mural takes the form of a giant octopus, as you see, and the archival pages are sort of spread. So things from the archive are spread across its tentacles, and this presents a very immersive work, an immersive image. And it becomes quite clear as you start to pay attention to the different elements. One element, for example, is actually a recording of a Georgia-based heavy metal band and youth string orchestra that is embedded within the mural. So this recording is of musicians reenacting the score of Going Home by an Indonesian composer, which was also published in the Jawa Baru. So that's the magazine, the wartime magazine that is referenced throughout the mural. And they've incorporated it into this mural, sort of slid into the different tentacles, under the tentacles of the giant octopus. And you get the sense that essentially the entire mural is exploring the relationship between history, power, and collective memory, and how certain historical moments persist in the contemporary. Right. So while it's certainly a striking work visually, I think it's worth taking some time to actually look very closely at the individual elements and to look at the archival material that the collective has brought together and consider the stories and histories that it threads.
7: Yeah, so much to take in. We need to spend quite some time in that particular one. You mentioned interactive, because there are interactive opportunities too. One is a 2001 installation called Virtual Bodies in Reality by Margaret Tan. And the digital bodies projected on a screen are those of a man and a woman. Then I found out that they were corpses. We can interact with these images and make them rotate. How is this about reframing history?
8: So Virtual Bodies in Reality by Margaret Tan, as you noted, draws on the Visible Human Project, which are the scans of a male and female corpse. So the Visible Human Project began in the US in 1986, and it was a project that created detailed digital representations of the human body for scientific research, effectively creating a sort of systematic digital archive of the human body. Margaret's work comes from a moment when she is questioning how our relationship to virtual bodies, our relationship to technologies, may be desensitizing us. And so one of the interactivity of the installation is that you get to choose if you're going to hit or heal the body. And the artist has designed the digital interaction for you to be very aware of that decision, right? And the accountability of that decision, which, you know, this was a work made in 2001, but it raises questions that are still pertinent today. How does this then relate to the reframing of history? So Virtual Bodies in Reality is part of a collaboration between the museum, the artists, and Potomai Art and Tech Studio on a digital conservation of early digital artwork that is important to Singapore's art history. Specifically, Virtual Bodies in Reality by Margaret and another work in the exhibition were both presented in the landmark exhibition, Cyber Arts Intersection of Art and Technology, curated by Gunalan Natarajan, and this was presented at the Nokia Arts Festival at the Singapore Art Museum back in 2001. It's essentially the first form of institutional museum web-based exhibition. According to the curator at the time, they actually had to lay LAN cables for the internet for the museum. So how is the installation related to reframing history? It's part of a larger conservation project. And it relates to our presentation of our early digital art history. And the entire project for Virtual Bodies in Reality specifically had to be reconstructed from the artist's archive because the software is obsolete.
7: Yes.
8: Right. So this is really about reframing history, because who tends to these archives? And how do we understand historical material, especially digital historical material, that is very fragile in some ways because technology becomes obsolete and
7: quite
8: the
7: true.
8: Way that we experience it.
7: That's right. Dr. Didzik, thank you so much for being with us. I appreciate it. Thank you.
8: Thank you. Thank you for having me, Melanie. And thanks for your questions.
7: Yes, and I look forward to speaking with you again. And I have a feeling it's going to be very, very soon. So much to learn and discover at the ongoing modern art exhibition, Art Remembers, at the National Gallery Singapore in two sections. Remember, two sections, City Hall Chamber, that one you cannot miss, and City Hall Wing Level 3. Thanks to Dr. Kathleen Didzik, co-curator for Art Remembers. This exhibition ends 18th October. For more, head to nationalgallery.sg. That's all for today's Culture Club. I'm Melanie Olivero for CNA 938.
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7: Good evening, I'm Paul Sung. Tonight's top stories: Singapore to boost support for persons with disabilities, with up to 60% more spending per person. Students will also get more skills training and workplace exposure to better prepare them for life after school. And a new employment office will help persons with disabilities build careers beyond simply finding jobs. Employers will also get stronger incentives to build a more inclusive workforce. A wellness initiative prepares to bow out despite a growing spotlight on mental health in Singapore. Our reporter joins one of its final well-being circles and looks back at 5 years of helping hundreds boost their well-being.

0: Singapore is expecting to spend an average of up to 60% more on each person with disabilities over the next 5 years. This comes as a government task force unveils a major revamp of support measures aimed at giving persons with disabilities clearer pathways beyond school. Its recommendations span from skills training, employment to healthcare, as well as helping families plan earlier for the future of their loved ones with disabilities.
1: The overall approach that we have taken is going forward, we want to take a stepping stones throughout life, making sure that we are able to walk the journey with our persons with disabilities and their families throughout all stations of life with a strong helping hand always within reach.
0: Students with disabilities will get more workplace exposure and skills training from 2027 to help them prepare for life after school. Special education graduates moving on to higher education will also get dedicated support to ease the transition. Chloe Teo reports.
2: Graduating from secondary school opens up a much bigger world for many students. But for Janelle Lim, that transition came with added challenges. Diagnosed with an autoimmune condition at 12 years old, entering Republic Polytechnic meant navigating life further from home and with greater independence.
3: They help me to make the toilet like have automated doors, so it's like it's more easy for me to access the toilet as well. And if like I were to miss important parts of my classes, my lecturers as well as my friends will help me with it.
2: From 2027, students with disabilities will get more help to navigate such transitions. New programs will help special education graduates adjust to institutes of technical education and polytechnics through campus familiarization and taster sessions. Career guidance will also start earlier to help students choose courses aligned with their strengths and future jobs.
4: The space of time, I would say, it's valuable for them to cultivate and practice the self-management as well as the self-advocacy skill sets. And this experience, right, could actually be useful and transferable when they actually move on to future employment.
2: The measures come as more SPED graduates pursue post-school pathways. The proportion moving into employment, further studies or training rose from 51% in 2016 to 57% in 2023. This preparation will also start earlier at autism-focused SPED schools through more applied learning and work exposure. The move currently covers around 900 secondary students across two schools. The Education Ministry says this number will grow as more autism-focused SPED schools expand to secondary levels.
0: A new employment support office will offer one-stop services such as career advice and skills upgrading for persons with disabilities throughout their working lives. The aim is to move beyond job placement and towards building careers.

0: Employers will also receive stronger incentives to grow an inclusive workforce under streamlined grants and enhanced wage support. Chloe Teo again with the details.
1: Finding the right job did not come easily for Daniel Kwa. The university graduate with autism sent out nearly 200 applications over a year. He eventually joined OCBC Bank in 2024 after receiving specialised employment support. But getting hired was only the first hurdle.
2: I start to face challenges as it requires me to make judgmental decisions in handling the case. So I do reach out to my supervisors regularly, and he has actually observed my strengths as well as my challenges, and he actually was nice enough to help me find another role that can actually almost all my strengths.
1: Daniel's experience highlights a wider challenge. In 2025, only 24.4% of employed residents with disabilities had been with the same employer for at least a year, according to the Manpower Ministry. The government now wants to shift the focus beyond placement. From 2028, those with higher support needs can receive job coaching for longer, up from the current 12 months.
3: There may be changes or new situations that arise later in their employment. So, for example, having a new supervisor or colleague or added responsibilities. So some persons with disabilities, they may require more support to adapt to these changes.
1: And from the second half of next year, persons with disabilities will have one place to turn to at any point in their working lives. A new employment support office at SG Enable will bring together job support, career advice, as well as skills guidance. Employers will get more help too. A new enabling employment grant will merge three existing schemes, making funding easier for firms to access. It will also cover more workplace adjustments and training. Wage support will also be enhanced, particularly when hiring persons with disabilities who have been out of work for longer.
4: Being employed and being able to do a single task is just one sliver of employment. But how the employer work with the employee together with the co-workers then create a conducive environment for them to gain skills throughout time and have a meaningful career. And that's how we talk about progressive capabilities, not just placement.
1: The push also seeks to widen the range of jobs available. A sector-based training program is expanding beyond hospitality into areas like healthcare and logistics.
0: And for healthcare, frontline staff at all polyclinics will be trained from next year to better support people with intellectual disabilities and autism. Selected polyclinics will go further with enhanced support for those with more complex needs.
5: It actually reflects our shift towards a healthcare system that recognizes and is responsive to diverse needs. Because if you think about it, in the past when you speak about accessibility, you're thinking of physical accessibility, right? Now we're actually understanding that there are many different types of needs and concerns and difficulties. And when we deal with the those who are with intellectual disability and autism, it's less visible and less defined.
0: That enhanced support could include longer consultations, quieter spaces for patients who become distressed, and staff knowing their communication needs in advance. A new health communication passport will also roll out from next year, starting at selected polyclinics. It's a document for persons with disabilities to share their key medical, sensory and communication needs with healthcare staff. MOH is drawing on existing models as it works out the rollout, such as with Mind Clinic.
6: So first, making the frontline staff understand that there might be some hitches and that they have to be patient. Two is, again, how best can you communicate with the person itself and say, look, why don't you wait? We're doing this. Engage with them and talk to them so that they don't feel like completely left out. I think those will make a lot of difference for the family.
0: The community care model is also being revamped. Day activity centres and sheltered workshops will progressively become enabling skills centre with greater emphasis on independent living skills. And 2,300 more places will be added to meet demand by 2030, while 9 more enabling services hubs will open by 2028. And still to come, For seniors living alone, social isolation can be a growing concern. Our grassroots volunteers are being trained to reach those at risk. Plus, if mental well-being matters more than ever, why stop now? Why a program is calling time after 5 years. Stay with us.
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3: The People's Action Party will train its volunteers to engage seniors more in order to prevent social isolation. A one-year pilot will start in 9 party branches, including some in older estates like Bedok, Ang Mo Kio and Toa Payoh.
4: One of our biggest worries today is some seniors are slipping through the cracks and living in total isolation. Now, this was a key concern that we received in the feedback that we gathered during the 4 community conversations and the 1 dialogue session that we had this year. The message from the participants was clear: we must strengthen support for seniors living alone.
3: Dedicated volunteers will be trained to befriend seniors. Their task will be to bridge them with existing agencies, facilities and resources. The party says its volunteers are already familiar with residents through weekly Meet the People sessions and house visits. This will help them identify isolated seniors who don't know where to seek help.
5: I've met many residents who are alone at home and they don't want to go out because they are fearful of what's out there. They may not even be aware of the fact that there could be an active aging centre 1 or 2 blocks away. So hopefully our activists will be able to provide a renewed focus on this area to be able to then connect our residents who may need that support to facilities that are existing.
6: For the volunteers training, is they have to know isolation, what age are they in, what kind of medical condition they might in, what kind of help is needed to give them. And our outreach team will be able to execute the behind the scene so that we can render help to them.
3: More people in Singapore are talking about mental health than ever before. But for one grassroots program, that conversation could be coming to an end. Ivy Choke speaks to its co-founder to find out how it has helped hundreds boost their well-being and what plans they have next.
7: For 5 years, groups of strangers have met every weekend at what's called well-being circles, a space for people to find practical ways to improve happiness and bounce back from challenges. Now, Sherman Ho and his team are laying out the room for what could be their very last sessions.
8: Come, I can show you around. So, because well-being circles are all done in small groups, right? So we have 2 facilitators and about 7 participants for each group.
9: So how early did they sign up for the sessions? Do you get any last-minute sign-ups as well?
7: Social Enterprise Happiness Initiative has been running mental wellness programs for almost a decade. It started with large events, but that came to a halt when the pandemic hit. Sessions went online and became smaller. That's when Sherman realized the smaller setting was creating a greater impact on people's well-being.
8: You need it to be very intimate because it is such a subjective experience. And in order for people to really grasp a lot of these concepts and that we talk about, right, all these skills that we talk about, you need them to bring in their personal experiences.
7: And the need to help improve people's well-being is even greater in an urban jungle like Singapore.
8: It's a very, very dense, high-density city-state, right? And it's a very stressful place to live in, to be honest, right? The high cost of living, you don't have a lot of nature around, right? People are all rushing, always rushing here and there, right? So you don't really have time to yourself and space to sort of reflect and sort of calm down. think technology makes a very big part, plays a very big part in a lot of stresses and mental health issues that we see today. Right? And I guess we don't have that time to understand what's the implication of all this technology on people.
7: 5 years and 1,000 participants later, the well-being circles are down to their last 84 people. It's a wide mix from ages 18 to 80. Some are familiar faces, returning to volunteer as facilitators. I joined one such session to see what it's like.
10: All right, circle. So today we're going to talk about strengths.
7: Games were also used to help us better understand the concepts and reflect further.
10: So strengths are something that are essential to who we are. They're energizing and they're effortless to use. As you were reflecting on it, would you mind sharing with us to inspire us as well? Like, how would you build on your strength?
9: One of the strengths that I felt was good to carry on was perseverance. I think sometimes when work gets difficult or like when life like gives you lemons or whatever, I want to try to keep it in mind that I would want to continue and persevere even if it gets difficult.
7: When the well-being circles first started, Sherman tells me people would ask if happiness could raise their children's grades or help them earn more money.
8: There's still a lot of skepticism that people have, right? People still think that this one is some very fluffy. Would still think that this is some fluffy thing that they feel like it's not worth the time. Yeah, and Singaporeans, we are very pragmatic, right? So we always want facts, we want numbers and all that.
7: But that's apparently not the case for Rachel Low. She's here to find help to navigate the new turning points in her life.
11: Because recently like got married, so I think that's quite a big transition for me in my life. And recently started a new job as well. So I think there's these two major transitions that does take a toll on my life, and sometimes I get very overwhelmed with it.
7: But now the well-being circles are coming to an end, even as conversations about mental health in Singapore grow. For Sherman, it's not journey's end, but a stopover to rest, reflect, and realign.
8: When you talk about coming for 8 week long program, right? Committing 8 Saturdays, right? People find it difficult. Yeah, so then we started to take it back and realize that actually we may need to look at how can we redesign the program for the needs of today's people. Where we are more busy, we have less time. It could be like 2 or 3 weekends, it could be it could even maybe possibly be a 1 weekend program. Right, and I want to tell people that you have agency over your own well-being. And we have seen this so much that whatever your life circumstances, we all have the power to transcend it and build a better life for ourselves.
3: Still to come, as the Asian Games comes to a close, we look back at the moments that made it memorable.
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3: Singapore and Qatar have agreed to work together on professional exchanges and share geopolitical developments and lessons from recent conflicts as the two countries seek to deepen defence ties. This comes after a meeting between Singapore Defence Minister Chan Chun Sing and Qatar's Deputy Prime Minister and Minister for State for Defence Affairs, Sheikh Saud bin Abdul Rahman Al Thani in Doha. Mr. Chan and Sheikh Saud also reaffirmed the bilateral ties between the two countries and exchange views on security developments in the Middle East and Southeast Asia. He welcomed Qatar's regular participation in defence and security events in Singapore, including the Shangri-La Dialogue. Our Red Bull's Max Verstappen has won the Formula One Bahrain Grand Prix in Malaysia. It's the four-time F1 champ's first victory of the season and comes after heavy rain caused multiple delays and a suspended start procedure. The rain-soaked race marks Formula One's return to Malaysia for the first time since 2017, after the conflict in the Middle East forced the Bahrain Grand Prix to relocate. Singapore will study how to help its promising young sailors to transit to senior major campaigns like the Asian Games, as it looks to produce more gold medalists in future editions. Sailing delivered a haul of three silvers and a bronze in Japan, but failed to produce a gold for the first time since 2002. The comments come as Singapore wraps up its Asian Games campaign with 18 medals, including two golds, placing 21st among 45 teams overall.
19: How do we help the athletes, the sailors, and the system produce more golds in the next round? Bridge the path between the young athletes into the senior campaign. And specifically, sailing is quite interesting because the classes change. And as you age, the boat changes, and therefore what it takes to win also changes. So this is something that we definitely study very closely with the Singapore Sailing Federation to prepare the athletes for the future games.
3: While officials say athletes have met internal targets, it will also review what's needed to improve Singapore's showing in team-based sports. It will study how other countries with professional leagues or full-time players have done well, for example. For one, athlete could be given more exposure through more local and overseas competition. Plus, Sports Singapore says the country's young contingent in Japan has shown much promise ahead of the 2029 SEA Games on home soil.
20: I'm very excited that the performances, not only is historic and groundbreaking, it shows our young athletes who are here for the first time, two-thirds of them are debutants. A very young team of average age, 23, what it takes to win, what is the bravery and the courage and the determination that needs to be brought to the field of play.
3: Japan has drawn the curtains on the continent's biggest sporting event after more than 2 weeks of exhilarating action. While the Aichi Nagoya Asian Games has delivered historic triumphs and unforgettable moments, it's also been marked by criticisms. Alif Amshar reports.
21: For more than 2 weeks, Nagoya and the wider Aichi Prefecture have been at the heart of Asia's largest sporting spectacle. Now, with more than 1,500 medals handed out across 43 sports, Japan is bidding farewell to the Games, paying tribute to athletes and the spirit of unity. In 4 years' time, Doha will welcome Asia's best athletes once again after 24 years.
22: Doha, the host city of the next Asian Games in Qatar.
21: Until then, these Games will be remembered for the Japanese warmth and hospitality.
0: that was so exciting. I saw the track and field relay and get Japanese gate got gold medal. So I said, wow, that is so good.
4: It's good to meet people together in one place. Many people from many countries come to here and enjoy the sports, and we hope good just enjoy.
21: But Games officials have also promised to conduct a review in the wake of organizational headaches, from accommodation to logistical woes. Fan turnout was also poor in some events, with organizers blaming a prolonged spell of bad weather among key factors. While the Aichi Nagoya Games have had its shortcomings, many will look back fondly at the milestones, moments and sporting miracles that have made these games special. For now, Japan says sayonara before the continent gathers once more in Qatar in 2030. Until then, Alif Amsha, CNA, Nagoya.
3: That's Singapore Tonight. Good night.

0: For decades, South Korea has been known for one thing.
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0: But in 2024, something changed.
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0: South Korea's birth rates have risen steadily for two full years.
3: 저희의 정책들이 마구 쏟아지기는 했습니다.
0: Could South Korea finally be turning the tide on babies?
4: 너무나 그렇지만 논리적으로는 잃을 게 많잖아요.
0: Insight Thursday on CNA.
5: Congratulations to Lo Kien-yu for winning silver in the badminton men's singles event at the Aichi Nagoya 2026 Asian Games.
6: Unbelievable defense. Yeah, he's very explosive as a player. He's not done yet, still fighting. Lo Kien-yu has created history, a first ever individual medal.
5: Catch his winning moment and other Team Singapore highlights on miwatch.sg/AsianGames for free.

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1: Hello?
2: 嗨，家里人谁来啦？
1: 我老婆而已。
2: 那孩子怎么样啦？
1: 孩子就这样吧，都健健康康。
3: This is a typical scam call. No surprises. A person pretending to be a friend from Malaysia and asking for help relocating to Singapore. But what's surprising was, it started from this, a local number. This is what a scam call used to look like. Then it evolved, like a local number but calling from overseas. And nowadays, more like this, without the +65 prefix, like a call from within Singapore. Over the years, we've learned to be suspicious of overseas numbers. But if the number looks like it's a local call from Singapore, how do you tell if it's a scam call? And where is it really coming from?

0: A few months ago, Christina Heng received what seemed like an ordinary call.
1: The person mentioned that he's Mr. Lee from a very well-known school. The number that he called me is a local contact number. Mm. He said, Christina, you run a renovation company. Can I make an appointment for you to come to my school and meet up with the principal? Because we need a design to renovate our library. At the same time, he also asked me to purchase some mattress for the school. So he actually showed me this mattress. Mm-hmm. That's a brand. So I actually even forward this to my friend to ask my friend whether do they have this mattress. My friend said don't have. So I called back Mr. Lee. I said, sorry, my friend don't have the brand that you want. Do you want other brand? He said, no, this is the protocol of a school. All school must use the same brand. So he said that we also have a supplier. Can you help me to call the supplier to order on behalf of us? So I told him, why can't he do it himself? He actually told me that he cannot get the supplier himself because the principal has an argument with the supplier. So he need me to help him order.
2: At this stage, what convinced you that this was a legitimate inquiry for business?
1: I'm not suspicious because first thing is a local number. For local number, I will pick up because of my line of job.
2: Do you have a number for the supplier?
1: Yeah.
2: Right, so it's not a Singapore number. Yes. It's stated clearly here that it is Malaysia.
1: Yes.
2: The supplier is based in Malaysia.
1: Yes.
2: Okay, so when you managed to contact the supplier, what did he say to you?
1: Okay, the supplier said they have stopped and they can also deliver.
0: The supplier who reached out to her on WhatsApp pressured Christina into paying the full amount upfront. To sweeten the deal, they offered a discounted bulk price and a commission of $5,000.
1: I really need the money in order for me to pay for my insurance premium, my HDB loan, all this. For the past 3 months, I do not have any project on hand. Mm. And this is the amount that I think is enough to pay off.
2: I get it. I mean, that sense of like, where is the next paycheck going to come from? How much did you transfer to him?
1: I transferred to him all the money that I have in my joint account with my husband, which is $7,000. I called Mr. Lee to ask him to make a full payment to me, and Mr. Lee agreed. And immediately he said he'd tell the principal and get the account to do the transfer.
0: Minutes later, Christina received this screenshot, a sum of 73,500 Singapore dollars for the 150 mattresses that she supposedly ordered for the school.
1: But in actual fact, the money does not come in. Yeah.
2: From the whole incident, besides the monetary loss, how would you say the incident has affected you?
1: It actually affected me a lot. Like, emotionally, I felt like I'm very stupid. Yeah, like, why I'm so careless and like so easily believe.
2: Did you make a police report?
1: Yes, I made a police report and they told me that they are still doing an investigation, but the only thing that they can only allow to let me know is they are not able to retrieve back the money.
2: Have you tried contacting Mr. Lee?
1: No, I didn't. So the profile picture has changed. Mm.
2: It looks like a company, right?
1: Yeah, it's a company that called this a Trillion Credit Solution. Mm.
2: Okay, you know what? I am going to try to dial this number and let's see what sort of response we are actually going to get. Do you mind reading the number out to me?
1: Okay. 9652. Mm-hmm. 652.
0: It sounded like the phone was switched off at the moment or not in use. Christina was drawn into the scam largely because it started with this number, a number that's clearly a Singapore number. I wanted to know how common scam calls from local numbers have become, so I hit the streets.
3: The frequency of scam calls are definitely increasing. Yes, it's actually becoming really irritating.
4: It's just like Singaporean numbers or my phone numbers.
5: They will start from 65 and maybe like 8 something or 9 something. Like something that you wouldn't expect to be a scam call.
3: scam call numbers from just the 8 or the, starting with the 8 or the 9 as usual. Yeah.
5: It's more likely that I'll pick up like from a local number compared to an overseas number. You're more likely to know someone from Singapore than, let's say, from overseas.
6: Because usually the scam calls last time would be from like those international numbers. But nowadays, there's a lot of scam calls from local numbers as well, unfortunately.
7: Recently, there's an NTUC. They say I have a policy expired soon. I must renew, otherwise you will be forbidden or something like that. I know that I don't have NTUC. That's why I know this is a scam.
8: If I'm not mistaken, it's a bank. And once there was like a police or something.
9: And then they told me that there might be some potential jobs for me and asked me to look out for some WhatsApp messages.
0: In 2024, the median loss per scam case was just under $1,400 Singapore dollars. In just the first 6 months of 2025, the typical scam victim lost more than the median loss recorded across all of 2024. But the Singapore Police Force does not track how much of this is due to scam calls from local numbers. So here's the thing. Getting a prepaid or postpaid SIM card in Singapore is legal and quick, but it is not anonymous. Subscribers must present official identification to register the SIM card, which means the card is technically traceable. So why can't we trace the scammers? Sin Yuan Community Care brings socially isolated seniors together through activities and programs that keep them connected. And Janet brings a little extra joy to their day with her gift for languages.
10: And I see the elderly all laughing, everything in my heart. I will enjoy that. When I go back, I will think, wow, this auntie today, wow, very happy, very good.
0: Your support helps organizations like Sin Yuan Community Care continue building communities for vulnerable seniors. Uplift lives and inspire hope. Donate now to the President's Challenge Donation Drive 2026.
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14: A mountain collapses. A wall of water tears through Nepal's valleys. It takes homes, roads, and lives. But in its wake, people step forward.
15: We in Nepalese, we like to help each other.
16: 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In this worst condition, this is our duty, responsibility.
14: Communities are cut off, but volunteers adapt.
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14: Nepal, the floods wake. 7th October, Wednesday on CNA.
0: Earlier, I met Christina, who lost all $7,000 of her savings to a scam that started with a Singapore number. I'm meeting the man who is in charge of connecting the dots when it comes to all things scam.
19: If you look at the past 1 to 2 years, we see local numbers being used to scam Singaporeans. Actually, it started from overseas phone numbers. Then it has actually progressed to Plastic 5 because we have sent out a lot of police advisories. So public has become more discerning. And so scammers have actually adapted and shifted tactics to shift to local numbers. They make phone calls from overseas. The number will still appear as a local number without the Plastic 5. Would you pick up a local phone number if the call is made to you?
0: So you mean like if a Singapore number comes
19: yes.
0: in? I won't decline it right away.
19: Yeah.
0: I would be thinking like, oh, could it be someone I know? So I'm more likely to trust a local number, I suppose.
19: And that's precisely what the scammers are looking at because they know that local numbers have a higher possibility of reaching out to potential victims.
0: So what you're saying is that in order for them to call me using a Singapore number, they need a Singapore SIM card.
19: They will be able to get supplies of SIM cards because they can get from people who subscribe and sell the SIM cards to them.
0: So what happens to these local SIM cards after the SIM card mules buy them?
19: These cards will actually be sent overseas where they will reach the scam syndicates that's actually operating in Southeast Asia.
0: Okay, but let me make this very clear. Yeah. The scammers' calls are coming from overseas, but it looks as if they are in Singapore when they call me.
19: They use technology to mask the number, to actually use it as a local call to call out to people, which actually helps the scammers to disguise their tracks because that means that they are able to operate outside Singapore but still make calls as though as they are making a local call.
0: Okay, how do they end up overseas, the SIM cards?
19: They will have their means to transport overseas. Lah. Yeah. So due to operation reasons, I'm not able to disclose how the transportation part is done.
0: I mean, SIM cards are fairly easy to hide. I mean, I could put a stack of SIM cards in my bag, for example, or my hand carry. So is it by air or by land or by ship?
19: It's possible to be done via these three avenues.
0: A SIM card is something that is very easy to carry out of the country.
19: Yes, we see a lot of youth on board signing up for SIM cards and selling away SIM cards.
0: And what kind of ages are we talking
19: about? We are looking at between 15 to 17.
0: Wow. So the scammers are turning to youths to buy SIM cards?
19: Yes.
0: Why is that so?
19: Some youths are also more impressionable. And of course, the scammers will always use monetary gains like fast cash. If you sell SIM cards, I give you a certain sum of money. And the youths are actually tempted to actually sell the SIM cards to scammers.
0: What happens if we don't stop the illegal selling of SIM cards?
19: SIM cards is actually the critical part that is a scam enabler. If we don't restrict the supply of SIM cards or we don't curb it and allow people to abuse it, that means that the scam syndicate has a lot of infinite supply of SIM cards to use to reach out to local victims.
0: In just the past year, Naresh has counseled 10 young people involved as SIM card mules. How is it that the scammers can get these youths to buy SIM cards?
20: They're able to convince them to buy the SIM cards because of fast cash. They're able to give them about $10 to $15 per SIM card, and that would amount to about like $100 if they are able to buy 10 SIM cards.
0: For a child at that age, $100 is a lot of money.
20: Indeed, indeed. Some of them know that this is a crime. Some of them have misinformation that they're just giving away their identity and it hurts nobody. For those who knowingly break the law, I think the fast cash is what's luring them into it in the first place.
0: From the cases that you've handled, what is the most number of SIM cards that the youths have been able to buy?
20: They're able to buy like 40, 50 in a month.
0: Where are the youths going to buy these SIM cards from?
20: Many of the willing sellers are smaller retail shops, and they are able to mix and match the telcos so that they can stretch the number of SIM cards one person can buy. The worrying thing is that some of them don't stop at being a SIM card mule. They go on to become a recruiter, especially the ones who are more relational and has buying power, charisma, to say, and they are able to go and recruit their peers to do this SIM card mule job.
0: What does a recruiter stand to gain?
20: So if a SIM card mule makes $10 per SIM card, then that very SIM card can be sold up to $300 to $400.
0: The recruiter makes $300 when the SIM card meal makes $10.
20: In fact, one of my youth, who was a recruiter, was making $1,000 a week. So if they get caught, they might be subjected to probation, or they might go into a juvenile institution. That could be a boys' home or RTC, and they may be fined as well. As compared to adults, I would say it's a lighter. At the same time, that's really how the scammers are luring these youths into the whole crime.
0: Between April and June 2025, police exposed a cross-border scam operation that was abusing Singapore's mobile phone networks. The losses from these scam cases exceeded 3.1 million Singapore dollars. One of the countries this syndicate was operating out of is Malaysia, and I'm heading there to understand operationally how our SIM cards are being used.

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0: I'm on my way to meet a cybersecurity expert who has spent the last 7 years educating consumers about scams, which means he is on top of the scammer's modus operandi. He's asked me to meet him here at this residential area in Putrajaya.
1: Hey, Leanna.
0: Hello. He says scam syndicates usually operate out of residential neighborhoods like this.
1: Okay, Leanna, this is what we call SIM box and SIM cards from various service providers in different countries. And this SIM box, very popular amongst of the cyber criminal activity, where they use this to communicate with their targeted victims. The technology is the same technology being used in customer services call center and other business related to communication between the businesses and the consumer. Okay, for this SIM box, you can slot in 4 SIM cards.
0: Let me check that on out. Oh, it is quite small.
1: Yeah. You can buy maybe like hundreds. And you can times by 4, it means that 400 SIM cards can be slotted into the SIM box and in turn into the SIM farm. SIM farm is one of the present modus operandi for the scammer. Not just in Malaysia, but in Cambodia.
0: I have in my mind a giant place where there are what, hundreds and thousands of SIM boxes like this one?
1: So 100 of the SIM box can turn my house into a SIM farm.
0: How does the SIM box make sense for the scammers?
1: They use this so that they can automate their call center operations. SIM box connected to a computer where one single click, they can simply communicate with the victims. So can you imagine, instead of using the phones, now they have the device of SIM box and turn that into SIM farm, where they don't need any thousands of smartphones anymore.
0: So what you're saying is that the SIM box and the SIM farms actually help the scammers to have some kind of efficiency?
1: Yes, absolutely. The SIM box can randomly run the number to call any random victims, and it is switching time by time.
0: Can the scam caller actually choose the SIM cards that they are calling with? Can they choose the call numbers, for example?
1: They can choose, but I believe they have software and system for them to randomly call victims and random number. It is switching time by time, because if they keep static on the numbers, normally enforcement can detect the numbers and go find them. So by having this SIM farm, whenever the number being blocked or being tracked by the enforcement, they can automatically switch numbers.
0: I received a scam call recently. The number looked exactly like a Singapore number.
1: So they used the GSM gateway.
0: Working together with the SIM box, the GSM gateway is a hardware that connects with local telco networks. Remember that the scammer's goal is to make calls from overseas appear like Singapore numbers to their victims? Well, the GSM gateway taps into local telcos as long as they are located close enough to the country, effectively removing the +65 from incoming overseas calls on our cell phones. It also avoids roaming charges for the scammers.
1: The scammer always need a SIM card for them to operate the SIM box. SIM card plays a very important role in scam activity. So endless SIM card supplies required for the scam syndicates, for them to keep scamming people around.
0: Since 2014, Singapore has limited individuals to 3 prepaid SIM cards to curb scam calls. Prepaid SIMs are paid for in advance and don't require a long-term contract, while postpaid SIMs are billed monthly and tied to an account. 10 years later, a similar rule was applied to postpaid SIMs, though the limits are higher. But here's what we found out. For prepaid SIM cards, the limit of 3 is across all telcos. But for postpaid SIM cards, the rules aren't so clear. The IMDA website says the limit is 10 per subscriber, but it's not stated whether it's 10 per telco or 10 across all telcos.

0: I'm meeting with Hema Ramani from IMDA, the agency that oversees SIM card rules in Singapore.
1: Hello. Hi.
0: So I'm just going to show you something that I found on your website. It says that for Singaporeans, each subscriber is entitled to buy 10 postpaid cards.
1: That's right.
0: Is that across telcos or per telco?
1: This is per telco.
0: There's 13 telcos at the moment. Mm. It is 10 SIM cards per subscriber. Yes. Does it mean that potentially I could get as many as 130 SIM cards?
1: Yes, you can. There's certainly room to bring this down. This is something that we are actively reviewing based on data that we see, and we're looking to actually reduce this significantly on a per-user basis across all telcos.
0: By reducing the number of SIM cards that each subscriber can buy, the problem won't go away, but it could become a smaller problem.
1: One of the things that we look at is really data. Pattern data coming from the telcos to see whether there's suspicious SIM card registration activities. Based on data from the telcos, based on what law enforcement agencies see on the ground, these are then calibrated to see how to tighten, whether to tighten, to make sure that it's actually effective.
2: Hello?
3: Hey, hi, 家里人谁来了?我老婆而已。那孩子怎么样啦?孩子就这样吧,都静静。
0: Remember the scam call I received? It all started with a convincing local number. He claimed to be someone I knew. Quickly moved the conversation to WhatsApp, where he began asking me for money. But when he realized that I wasn't falling for the scam, he deleted our chat history. Now, I tried calling back the number, but just like Christina's case, the number appears to be no longer in use. Tracing the scammers is difficult because they operate behind SIM card mules. Once they were exposed, they quickly discard the numbers. Singapore's laws allow for only 3 prepaid SIM cards. As for postpaid SIM cards, during my interview with IMDA, it says it now plans to tighten regulations. Hopefully, that will be one step forward against the scammers.
4: This program is available on demand for free on MeWatch.
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9: Your wingman will go head to head in a series of challenges.
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0: 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It's all the business news you need.
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0: Asia Business. 35 minutes.
10: Reports say the co-pilot, identified as an Omani national, was issued a student visa in 2014 and studied in Australia between 2015 and 2017. His visit was cancelled in 2019 as he was no longer enrolled in a course. Nearly 1,500 Myanmar migrants have returned to war-torn country from Malaysia. They're the first batch under a scheme that will see a total of 5,000 Myanmar migrants repatriated. The group arrived on board three Navy ships on Sunday. The repatriations are going ahead despite warnings from the United Nations of possible unsafe conditions in Myanmar. South Korean President Lee Jae-myung orders a thorough investigation into a series of data leaks affecting major banks and other financial institutions. The country's financial watchdog held an emergency meeting with heads of affected institutions and urged the sector to respond with the highest level of vigilance. The Financial Services Commission says authorities cannot rule out the use of artificial intelligence in the attacks. And that is the latest from the CNA Newsroom.

He was one of the most accomplished botanists of the 20th century, and one of the most controversial. It's World War II, 1942. The Japanese are invading Singapore. As people run for cover, E.J.H. Corner finds himself alone, fighting a different battle. He's trying to save the treasured collections of the Botanic Gardens and the museum before it's too late. But with the Japanese army at the island's doorstep, what price will he pay to see his mission succeed?

0: Singapore's World War II occupation has been well documented, but not every story has been told, including a little-known one of survival, secrecy, and science. It belongs to a botanist, Edward John Henry Corner, better known as E.J.H. Corner. Corner's journey begins in 1929, at the age of 23, when he arrives from London to take up a post at Singapore's Botanic Gardens.
1: E.J.H. Corner was the assistant director at the Singapore Botanic Gardens. He was an eminent mycologist, so he was very interested in fungi, but also in woody plants, in ecology of swamp forests, in flowering plants in general. So he had very wide-ranging interests in tropical botany.
0: But Corner soon proves to be no ordinary botanist.
1: By all accounts, E.J.H. Corner was quite a character. We actually have lots of stories about him that sort of have been kept on in the garden for some time. One of the more popular stories about him is about his monkeys. Corner had some botanical monkeys, which were a type of pigtail macaques, which he trained to climb up trees and actually do the collections of samples from the tops of trees for him. He studied a lot of tropical trees, so it'd be very difficult to collect specimens, so he needed his monkeys to help.
2: They understood certain terms, like Malay terms on that one, this one, you know, ini itu, take this one, take that one. And that the monkeys would go up in the canopy of the trees, and he would, through various terms and directions on a chain, direct them on what to collect. And these monkeys became famous as kind of civil servants working for the government, making scientific collections. Maybe they weren't family members, but they were beloved pets.
0: While many botanists know of Corner's work with monkeys, others like researcher Dr. Nora Abdul Karim have uncovered a more interesting pursuit of his during the war in a book that few have read.
3: E.J.H. Corner wrote a book entitled The

0: Marquis, A Tale of Sonanto. It's basically his take on the time that he worked in the Botanic Gardens during the Japanese occupation. What he did and what conspired during the war period, we didn't know until we started reading the book, The Marquis.
1: So Corner's book is certainly very different from other accounts of what was happening in Singapore during World War II, because Corner writes of his involvement and day-to-day working with Japanese administrators and scientists, which was of course not the case for many of the other accounts that were written by Europeans in POW camps. Because of this, Corner and his book have been seen to be rather controversial among some groups, particularly those who suffered during the war, who saw Corner as being a Japanese collaborator. The title of Corner's book, The Marquis of Sonanto, refers to the Marquis Tokugawa, who was put in charge of the museums and the gardens in Singapore during the war. And Sonanto, of course, refers to the Japanese name for Singapore during this period.
2: Long before being called Sonanto, E.J.H. Corner and other botanists are engaged in work that will shape their destinies during the war. Advancing science is seen as critical to the growth of the British Empire.
3: Botany was very important for colonial powers. Why were the Dutch and the British and other foreign powers in Southeast Asia? And it was primarily to trade or to obtain plants. This could be black pepper, cloves, nutmeg, even opium from India that would be taken to China for tea. So every imperial power had a botanic garden in order to identify plants, better understand them, and to think about how you could use them for profit. This was also very true in Singapore. So the Singapore Botanic Gardens was set up to identify plants.
2: In the early 20th century, work at the Botanic Gardens would help to drive Malaya's rubber boom. Known as the father of the rubber industry, director Henry Nicholas Ridley pioneered a sustainable method for harvesting rubber commercially. As a result, Malaya would become the major supplier of natural rubber to the world. Car tires, industrial cables, and more would all rely on this life-changing material. The other jewel in the crown was a repository of knowledge that had opened in 1874. The building, now known as the National Museum, was once called the Raffles Library and Museum and housed one of the region's earliest scientific collections.
1: The Raffles Museum at that time acted as a research outpost, and collectors as well as curators were actively involved with collecting animals from the region, preserving them and ensuring that they would be viable specimens for scientific research.
3: During the colonial era, scientists at both the Raffles Museum and at the Singapore Botanic Gardens would go on expeditions to gather unique species that had never been identified. This could range from birds to orchids to plants. Now, over time, literally hundreds of thousands, eventually millions of unique species were collected. And so both contained invaluable collections of numerous species from the region.
2: Meticulous in his work, E.J.H. Corner proves to be more than just a fungi expert and makes steady progress in documenting the vast forest landscapes of Malaya. But his unforgiving personality rubs others the wrong way. He reports to Richard Eric Holtham, an orchid expert who is mild-mannered and well-spoken. Despite their shared passion for plants, the two men will eventually not get along.
3: There was an arrogance to Corner. He was dismissive of others and impatient. He was eccentric. He was brilliant. He was all of the above.
2: In one incident, Director Holtham overlooks Corner by assigning a senior curator named Murray Henderson to take charge of things when he goes away. As Corner's son recalls, this created a huge problem.
4: Henderson was sat in Dr. Holtham's chair, and my father stumbled across him one morning, sort of, what are you doing there? You know, I'm the assistant director, what's happening? He didn't like Henderson because he wasn't, in his view, a competent scientist. So here grew a distrust and a dislike of Eric Holtham. My father could turn very quickly.
5: Precisely at dawn on September 1st, without warning, the German Wehrmacht rolled over the Polish border.
2: Meanwhile, by 1939, war breaks out in Europe. The Germans invade Poland, leaving the British no choice but to fight back. Another war is raging in Asia as well. In need of raw materials like coal and iron, Japan had invaded China a few years earlier. Now, to strike back against embargoes set up by the Americans and British, it prepares to conquer the rest of Southeast Asia.
6: Well, in Japanese war plans from 1941, when it looks like war with the Allies is inevitable in the minds of Japanese military planners, they're looking at the region and thinking about how they might control it. The Japanese were interested in Singapore because they envisioned it as a place from which they could manage the rest of Southeast Asia if their invasion of the region succeeded.
2: While the British had been anticipating a Japanese invasion for years, they also underestimate their military prowess. Blinded by racial arrogance, they dismiss the enemy as inferior.
7: Not much was known about the Japanese and what was happening in the Far East. So the British viewed Germany as a very significant threat. They viewed Italy as a significant threat. They were aware of the threat that Japan posed, their remilitarization of the Japanese, but they did not view it as significant threat as necessarily the Germans.
2: After bombing Pearl Harbor in December 1941, the Japanese invade Malaya and move southward at lightning speed. Despite fierce resistance, the British, Australian, and Indian troops are overwhelmed and scramble to defend Fortress Singapore. Everyone has to be ready for war. Even EJH Corner, who serves in the volunteer forces, waits to be called up to fight at any moment. But a twist of fate saves him.
3: As the Japanese are working their way down the peninsula, one of the monkeys, one bit and ripped the flesh of his forearm, and he spent several weeks in the hospital recovering.
1: And this injury was serious enough that he was excused from serving in the volunteer forces, which were involved with fighting the Japanese when they entered Singapore.
3: When he returned to the Botanic Gardens, there was uncertainty about what would happen when the Japanese took over. So what he did was he released most of the monkeys to the garden's jungle or to the forests. But for the one that had bitten him and ripped his forearm, and this was his best collecting monkey, he pulled out a gun and shot the monkey in the head, killing it. So on the eve of the Japanese invasion, Corner killed his number one research assistant, who was a monkey, and then the Japanese invaded.
8: First thing I would like them to know is that I'm not just a person in a wheelchair. I'm more than just someone who is disabled.
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11: When I'm driving, I will tend to doze off.
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19: 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The Singapore Grand Prix is underway. 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Piastri is millimeters away from the wall. 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
2: In February 1942, Singapore's future seems uncertain. With the Japanese advancing quickly, a silent desperation is brewing in the government, with things kept secret from most people.
7: Chen Penfong, the governor, had told the military that there would be no evacuation, there should be no creation of fear among the civil populace. Why? Because trade and industry still had to go on. Material had to be shipped out to the empire that was needed for the war itself. Right until the second week of January, there were concerts going on in Singapore. People would be attending dances at the Raffles Hotel. Things would go on as per normal because the idea was to create the perception that it was business as usual, regardless of what was happening on the ground. And that is why the evacuation of Singapore became such a nightmare, because by the time they allowed civilians to evacuate, the Japanese had already controlled the seas surrounding Singapore. And of course, who was evacuated? Was it the civilian population of Singapore that was evacuated? No, it was the European population that was evacuated.
2: Among the evacuees is Frederick Chasen, the director of the Raffles Museum.
1: So even before the fall of Singapore, there were already fears that the tropical climate in Singapore was not suitable for the long-term preservation of specimens. Fearing that specimens would be lost during the war, we believe that Chasen actually took several important specimens of animals with him when he evacuated Singapore aboard the HMS Gyeongbi.
2: On 12 February 1942, Chasen, along with 300 others, boards the HMS Gyeongbi to escape to Java. That night, it set sail with 43 other vessels. But with Japanese planes and destroyers encircling them, most never reached their final destination.
7: All these vessels that sailed out of Singapore Harbour were shelled and bombed. And all these people died. So you did have a few ships that managed to escape, but the rest of them were completely destroyed.
1: Unfortunately for Chasen, he lost his life when the Gyeongbi was sunk, together with a large number of other evacuees from Singapore. We also believe that those specimens that he was carrying were also lost, because these specimens have not been accounted for after the war.
2: An estimated 3,000 to 4,000 people die trying to flee the war. The lucky ones managed to reach Java, India, or Australia.
7: The Japanese moved down the peninsula very quickly. By the 30th of January, they were in Johor Bahru. And within a week, the Japanese were at the gates of Singapore City itself. Air raids were occurring 2 to 3 times a day. Many were caught on the ground, and the destruction was absolutely horrendous. There was nowhere you could go to escape the bombing. It was literally the end of times.
2: In the chaos of the invasion, the Perak Museum in Malaysia is looted. And with time running out, Corner fears the worst for Singapore's precious museum and garden collections.
26: Corner and others had heard about the looting as the army moved down the Malay Peninsula. Of course, there was looting by the Japanese, there was looting by the civilian population as well. So museums are often looted because there's valuables in museums.
0: 時に2月15日、我が猛攻の前についに屈したイギリス軍は我が軍門に下る。
2: That evening, before Japanese troops take over the city, Corner, along with other civil servants, seek refuge in the Fullerton building. But while most fear for their lives, Corner has only one thing on his mind.
3: How that night of doubt and sorrow passed, I cannot recall. I began pondering by what means the treasure houses of knowledge might be saved. Looting was the imminent danger. We had heard repeatedly how looters broke into buildings before the Japanese had gained control. How they smashed cupboards, safes and boxes, scattering books and files into heaps or bonfires, slashing pitchers and wrenching off taps to let the water run over books, papers and carpets. I was thinking not just of the Botanical Gardens and Raffles Museum, but of the libraries at Raffles College, the College of Medicine, government offices, and the service they could render in the restoration of peace and order. Trophies would be carried off to Japan. The whole progress of science in the Malay Peninsula seemed doomed.
7: The 15th of February was absolutely surreal because the skies were completely black with smoke from the various oil tanks that the British had started burning to destroy, and you had all these demoralized troops walking the streets with guns but nothing else to do because there was nowhere further to retreat and the civilian population was not to be seen. Everyone disappeared. The streets were literally filled with dogs, British troops, and abandoned cars.
2: The next day, a crazy idea comes to Corner's mind.
26: As he walked around this small area that he was in confined in, he comes to the conclusion that he needs to approach the Japanese military leaders to basically ensure that, you know, the collections which he sees of universal value, that they are preserved.
4: According to E.J.H. Corner's own accounts, he approached Governor Sir Shenton Thomas and asked for his help writing a note which he could then present to the Japanese authorities to preserve the scientific knowledge and the historic materials and the libraries of the colony.
3: Sir Shenton handed me the note and with a twinkle in his eye, charged me to deliver it.
1: So with the note from Sir Shenton in hand, Corner went to the Japanese High Command to deliver the note, imploring them to conserve the collections of the gardens and the museum.
2: When Corner asks others to accompany him to see the Japanese, no one cares. But this does not stop him.
3: When the British civilians left Fullerton Building to parade for internment on the 17th of February, a feeling of stealth crept upon me. I locked the door in that upper room lest soldiers might come to round up deserters, and I peeped at the assembly through a small window. A long, straggling column walked eastwards. Rumor was to Changi Jail. That trudge must have been the saddest sight to Singapore, the saddest in its history. I waited in uncanny loneliness until that slavish scene was concluded.
2: With everyone gone, Corner heads to the Japanese headquarters at City Hall. Alone.
3: I made my way to the street and tried to cross the river by the main bridge. A sentry barred my progress. I tried other traffic bridges with no more success.
2: At City Hall, a determined Corner manages to convince the Japanese soldiers to let him through. Inside, Corner finds Mr. Rayman, the president of the municipality, and explains his mission. Rayman then introduces him to the Japanese consul, Mr. Toyoda, who listens carefully and acknowledges.
5: A professor will be arriving from Saigon to take charge of scientific affairs. Please return tomorrow at 10 a.m.
2: Corner is then given an official pass and armband, which will allow him to move freely.
4: When the Japanese came in, they had put a lot of planning into the invasion, but less planning into the occupation itself. And they planned on doing it with a skeleton crew, essentially, of Japanese administrators, who would mostly rely on the same people working under the British colonial regime to run Malaya for them. after the British surrender, a couple British people who play critical roles in administration are kept on for a while. And local employees are basically ordered within a couple days to report to work. The Japanese administration could not have run without this because they simply did not have the people to govern a colonial territory as huge as Malaya or even a city as big as Singapore.
2: Things continue to be unpredictable. The next day, Corner meets the new head of the Gardens and Museum, volcanologist Hidezo Tanakadate. Related to one of Japan's most famous scientists, he had lectured in Italy and is fluent in English and other European languages. Corner calls him the professor.
4: Tanakadate Hidezo was operating in Vietnam in the immediate lead up to the occupation. And according to Corner's account of Tanakadate, he received a request from the Emperor of Japan himself to travel to Southeast Asia and make sure that scientific institutions like the Museum of the Botanic Gardens would be secured and not destroyed in the process of the invasion.
2: Tanakadate had seen the destruction of cultural assets by the Japanese in China and wanted to avoid the same happening here.
3: For some reason, the professor took a liking to me, almost paternal in its sincerity, and drew me out to explain my worries.
6: And when he met me, and I spoke to him about conservation and the museum gardens.
9: And he was thrilled.
6: He was thrilled. And so I spread his hand, great job. We conserve.
5: We must conserve.
7: 田中立秀蔵は非常に能弁だったようです。お話をするのが大好き。それで非常に身分の高い方から本当の庶民の方まで誰とでも来やすくお話ができる人。Like
2: Corner, Tanakadate would also document his wartime role at the Gardens and Museum.
10: On February 20th at 9:30 a.m., I gathered all the gardeners and delivered a speech. I stood on the raised platform of sandbags in front of the dormitory entrance, with Hotam on my right, Kona on my left, saying, "From today, I'll be the director of Botanical Garden. Former director Hotam will assist me as a deputy director, and Kona will be my secretary. Anyone who does not obey my orders from now on will be severely punished." Later, I heard that Hotam had translated my speech to intimidate them, saying, "Anyone who does not obey my orders will be killed."
2: With no security, the risk of looting remains. With the professor's approval, Corner's immediate task with his colleague, William Birtwistle, is to put up signs to protect the collections and other office areas from intruders. The fighting had come dangerously close to the Botanic Gardens and had damaged some areas, as Tanakadate recalls.
10: "We began tending to the trees and orchids that were dying, and clean up bullets and firearms that has been discarded in the garden. This will likely take several weeks. Hotam used the gardeners to clear sandbags and filled in trenches. He reported finding the remains of two Australian soldiers killed in action by the pond, and buried them as well."
2: As things settle down, Corner, Holtam, and a few select botanists are given permission to carry on their research work at the gardens. William Birtwistle had been in charge of Singapore's fisheries and spoke Japanese. But now, with only a few staff left to conserve the collections, Birtwistle is enlisted to look after the Raffles Museum as well, with only his cat as company. Other personnel, however, would face a far grimmer fate.
11: So based on a report in the Gardens Bulletin, which is our Gardens periodical, about half or 49 of the outdoor staff got sent to the Siam-Burma Railway. And of those, 22 of them lost their lives.
26: With the Burma-Thailand Railway, it's basically necessary for the Japanese to link Thailand to Burma, where the front is. The Japanese, during wartime, recruited hundreds of thousands of local laborers, but also they used prisoners of war on the Burma-Thailand Railway. They did it in the most rapid period of time possible, but the death toll was just very high. People estimate that for local laborers, the death toll was well and truly over 100,000. For the POWs, it was in the tens of thousands.
2: Some of the garden staff, like Eric Holtham's lab assistant, J.L. Pastana, who served as volunteer soldiers, are also sent to Burma as prisoners of war. Corner 2 might have gone had he not been injured by his monkey. Fortunately, Pastana would survive. In Singapore, almost all European non-combatants had to stay in internment camps that were overcrowded and primitive. But the garden scientists did not, creating a unique situation.
26: Corner and Bolton and Bert Whistle, they stayed basically at the museum or they stayed at the gardens, but their conditions were certainly better than that being experienced by the civilian internees first at Changi Prison and then at Sime Road.
2: While Corner and his colleagues enjoy a greater freedom than their fellow Europeans for now, they're uncertain of how long it will last, with the shadow of the Japanese military constantly looming over them.
8: People are crying and shouting, the flood is coming.
12: The mountain collapses. A wall of water tears through Nepal's valleys. It takes homes, roads, and lives. But in its wake, people step forward.
14: We Nepalese, we like to help each other.
15: This is the lesson need. In this worst condition, this is our duty, responsibility.
12: Communities are cut off, but volunteers adapt.
16: Drone say also go new. I think this disaster crisis, man, say our new technology, learn ka, go new hope.
14: I'm happy that I can help, but it also eat me.
8: But humanity is inside here. I have to.
12: Nepal, the floods wake. 7th October, Wednesday on CNA.
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32: 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We uncover what's hidden so you get clarity.
2: The conquest of Singapore was complete.
0: 6万の捕虜を沿道に取り進めて、
2: Now called Shionanto, or the light of the South Island, it is time for the Japanese to begin running the country. Amid the turbulent occupation, the renamed Shonan Gardens and Museum are an oasis of calm. A specialist on ferns, Holtam was fascinated by how these plants adapted to environmental change and by what they revealed about the climate and health of the forest. Meanwhile, Connor continues to follow his passion, classifying fungi and trees. With much of Asia's flora and fauna still to be identified, he had embarked on a major survey before the war, taking several hundred pictures of Malaya's trees with his camera.
1: So this is the collection of glass lantern slides by E.G.H. Connor. The key images that he took, like, is the rainforest trees that he found on the edges of villages or road. The images was used in some of his seminal publications, like the Wayside Trees of Malaya, and also his intensive study of freshwater swamp forest vegetation habitat for Johor and Singapore. It's early images that was captured of our region's forested areas. It was written in a scientific manner, but not too technical, so people could read it and identify the collections that they see while they're doing drives, long drives into Malaya.
3: So there was a very tall tree at Changi, which was actually identified by Corner to have been a specimen of a sapateer. So this prominent tree had a superstition attached to it in that something bad would befall Singapore if it was ever cut down. And this became a self-fulfilling prophecy. There were fears that the Japanese would actually use this tree to range their guns. And because of that, the tree was actually blown up by the British. And Singapore did fall to the Japanese.
2: Covering nearly 1,000 species, Corner's Wayside Trees of Malaya became his landmark work. And rumor has it was given as a gift to the Japanese Emperor Hirohito, an avid botanist himself. Over the next 6 months, Professor Tanaka Date takes Connor under his wing as his personal assistant and advisor. Consulting Connor on several matters, he would even invite him to stay at his home near the gardens from time to time. Bonding over a common love of science, they get along well until one fateful day.
3: Connor, Holtam and Bert Whistle were of course not the only British scientists or academics around. There were many who were still at their posts when the Japanese entered Singapore. Carl Gibson Hill was a medical doctor who was put in charge of the Raffles Museum just before the fall of Singapore. He was a very avid collector and photographer of birds. And unfortunately for Gibson Hill, his interaction with the Japanese did not go so well.
26: So one day, Corno and Professor Tanadate go into the museum and library and they find Gibson Hill lounging around, basically just being insolent generally.
4: The professor did not smoke and disliked, as did many Japanese, what he called red hair. The professor's dismay flared into anger. He pulled a revolver from his pocket, waved it at the astonished Gibson Hill, who began to laugh. And he said, "Stand up. I have shot Chinese for less than this." The professor was troubled. He decided that Gibson Hill must be interned. Then he turned to me and said, "And you will go too." My blood ran cold.
26: Tanaka Date gives instructions to both Horner and Gibson Hill that they're both to be interned for such insolent behavior shown by Gibson Hill.
2: Left with no choice, Connor assigns his duties to other staff and prepares to leave the gardens the next day. But in the morning, he gets a visit. The professor tells him to stay put and not join Gibson Hill at the museum.
26: Tanadate says to Connor that he never intended to turn him anyway. It was just probably a charade to make sure that the British, you know, who were interned, didn't think that Connor was collaborating with the Japanese scientists as much.
2: Exiled but unbowed, Gibson Hill will turn out to be more resourceful than expected.
3: During this period, while in the camp, he, together with other internees, actually set up various natural history research groups. And together, they would conduct lectures and they would watch birds from inside the camp. And one of the outputs of this was a bird book written by Guy Charles Murdoch. And this was made using paper that was stolen and a smuggled typewriter. This was a very remarkable thing.
2: Gibson Hill would eventually return after the war to run the museum. But because of the incident, rumors soon spread about Corner's loyalties and why he was spared. This shadow will hang over him for the entire war.
5: I think Japan looked very positively on the British. They aspired towards the kind of lifestyle that existed in the UK. But the problem was that when it came to militarization, they needed natural resources from Southeast Asia. And the British were the ones who were controlling it and starving them of these natural resources. So although there was a tendency to admire the British, the reality became that the British were the ones stopping the Japanese from progressing, stopping them from being able to build their empire. As a result, the British then became a threat. A race that they respected, but a threat nonetheless.
6: When we're looking at these scientists, both British and Japanese, in World War II, I think we need to keep a couple things in mind. First, they see themselves as part of this universalistic project of furthering humanity's scientific knowledge. And so I think that this provides an opportunity for people like Corner and Tanaka Date to relate to each other, seeing themselves as both dedicated to a project for all of humankind to increase scientific knowledge. But at the same time, let's not deny that these scientists also support their various empires. Many of these scientists were patriots. They thought that it was a good thing that the Japanese Empire was expanding its influence in the world and how they are contributing to their empire's role in the global stage through science.
2: Despite invading Asia, many Japanese believe that a brighter future lay ahead, including even Tanaka Date himself.
7: The time will come when we cooperate and exert our cultural power for the welfare of all humanity. And I hope that this time will come soon. We will ensure that both friend and foe fully understand this divine will.
2: But in spite of the good relationship, it turns out that Tanaka Date's term in the gardens will not last. A more powerful figure from a Japanese warlord family will soon arrive to take over.
9: Priscilla is on the autism spectrum, and as her mom, I always know she has so much potential. When she came to Bisling Center, I felt reassured knowing that they could support her and help her build on that potential.
10: I'm sure at the time it's not easy for having to go through this. You need to find out all the information and resources to like help her and stuff.
9: I have to really tell myself I cannot collapse. So I try my best. I start to do a lot of research, send her all the therapy.
10: So after seeing Priscilla working in Bisling Center, do you observe like any changes in her?
9: I can see that she actually built up her confidence, her ability to do a lot of different tasks. They also guide her how to take the puppy transport. The Bisling Center also sent her for the hypochondriac program, and she loved it very much.
10: You like that?
13: Yeah, I like it.
10: What do you like about it?
13: To do planting the seed.
10: How have this job changed Priscilla?
9: She feels very calm and relaxed, that really she can do it by herself independently.
10: Your donation to President Challenge can help Bisling Center support more people on that journey. You can visit mediacorp.sg/pc to donate generously. 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
8: Congratulations to Gan Qinghui for winning silver in the swimming women's 800-meter freestyle event.
11: Gan Qinghui, who took it out strong, is maintaining that pace. The splashes of the lakes tell you a triple silver haul.
8: And the fencing women's epi team for winning bronze in the women's epi team event at the Aichi Nagoya 2026 Asian Games.
12: Tintana goes low, tries to use just that extra reach that she's got.
14: Congratulations to Singapore, bronze medal, a job well done.
8: Catch their winning moments and other Team Singapore highlights on mewatch.sg/Asian Games for free.
15: For decades, South Korea has been known for one thing.
16: 첫 번째 질문이 반등했어. 첫 질문이다 내일 저한테.
15: But in 2024, something changed.
17: 24년에 이제 국가의 반등의 어떤 신호들이 보여져서.
15: South Korea's birth rates have risen steadily for two full years.
17: 저희의 정책들이 마구 쏟아지기는 했습니다.
15: Could South Korea finally be turning the tide on babies?
18: 누구나 그렇지만 논리적으로는 잃을 게 많잖아요.
15: Inside Thursday on CNA.
2: As the months go by, Korna and Tanakadate's relationship becomes closer. But Korna remains ever vigilant about being watched by Japanese spies. He and his colleagues are called enemy aliens. They wear a pass that enables them to move around more freely compared to other European internees. But it was a grey area.
26: The enemy alien badge didn't guarantee sentries not harming you and harassing you. Of course, the sentries did respect the badge. If they were doing anything that was in the minds of the Japanese sentries, they were in trouble. And Korna mentions this when, you know, because the manuscripts, to some extent have been, kind of divided up and taken to safe places, they were very reluctant to actually be seen in broad daylight taking stuff out of a house, because this could be seen as looting. And the Japanese tended to, basically, in the classic case, shoot looters without really engaging in much interrogation. It was safer for many people to stay in your house, but people had to work. They took the risk when it came to the Botanic Gardens.
2: In mid-1942, four soldiers are caught trying to escape from Changi Prison. This leads the Japanese to demand that all POWs and internees sign a no-escape pledge that threatens severe retribution or death for any escape attempt. The prisoners protest as it contravenes their right to escape without further punishment under the Geneva Convention. Ignoring this, the Japanese execute the escapees as a warning and subject 17,000 POWs to appalling conditions until they sign. When confronted with a similar pledge, other civilian internees also refuse to sign. But Korna and his colleagues decide to comply, as they feel that it is futile to do otherwise.
23: We knew that if it came to any emergency, the Japanese would pay an attention. But if we didn't sign,
24: there would be big trouble.
23: Big trouble. All the work we've done
24: would be crushed.
23: And so we signed it.
2: By doing so, however, Korna has unwittingly opened up a Pandora's box.
4: On Saturday, November the 14th, a plainclothes officer came from the Japanese military police to the museum, and I was ordered to accompany the officer to the headquarters to answer questions.
26: Korna is asked by the Kempeitai to come down to the YMCA, which is the headquarters of the Kempeitai, the military police. So this is interesting because the Kempeitai just want to simply know, why Korna is prepared to sign the no escape clause and the camp, is not prepared.
2: Located just across the museum, the Kempeitai's interrogations at the YMCA were notorious.
4: The YMCA was a torture house whence shrieks of anguish would drive the museum staff from work at that end of the building. We well knew of it, and the Japanese themselves feared it.
2: For 2 hours, the Kempeitai probe Korna. He answers the best he can, but no one knows where the interview is going.
4: We were asked various questions until the officer came to the point. He asked if I knew why the other internees employed by the municipality had refused to sign.
0: We wish to help the British. What more can we do to help them?
18: Tanadakte doesn't even know this meeting's occurring until the last moment, and then he rushes in and grabs Corner out of the Kampiatai's headquarters and says to him, basically, as he's taking him out of the building, you know, don't ever do this again because you'll get me in trouble. Because they're both collaborating with each other, so they're bound together, actually, in a way that perhaps no other group of people are.
2: Their familiarity does not go unnoticed. And after 8 months, Tanaka Date is removed from his posts at the museum, library, and botanic gardens.
18: In September 42, Tanaka Date has to go back to Japan because there's suspicions about him being too pro-European. Corner talks a bit about this, and actually he said that Tanaka Date was accused by the Japanese of being too pro-European, whereas Corner was accused by the Europeans of being too pro-Japanese.
2: The Botanic Gardens and Raffles Museum are now taken over by a royal figure, the Marquis Yoshichika Tokugawa. Heralding from the Tokugawa shogunate that ruled Japan for 300 years, he is the highest-ranking official to advise the new military and civilian government in Singapore.
18: Marquis Tokugawa is a very interesting character. In one way, it's unusual for such a high-profiled member of the aristocracy and related to the emperor to come to Singapore to be president of the Botanic Gardens and the Raffles Museum and Library. But he had come to Singapore before, and he had the confidence of the sultans. He can speak Malay, but you know, nothing really explains for sure why the Tokugawa is here. It is, you know, likely that perhaps, you know, Japan envisaged Malaya and Singapore as one of its, you know, prized colonies to have the Tokugawa here.
2: Tokugawa was a colorful character. Long before the war, he found fame as a tiger hunter in Malaya and led expeditions into Java. In Japan, he had started a botanical institute to study forests and an art museum.
23: We met, I think I bowed, and I shook hands. And then I saw in his eyes a kind of friendship which warmed my heart greatly, because I saw here was a very, very influential friend. I came away with a feeling of great relief that somebody like that will be on our side in conservation.
2: As with Tanaka Date before him, Corner and his colleagues are treated well, and he serves the Marquis as his personal aide. On a few occasions, Tokugawa even brings Corner along to visit the Sultan of Johor, but he has no idea why.
1: Tokugawa has a much bigger role than just as the sort of head of the Japanese Botanic Gardens and Museum here. He is involved in these politics that Corner doesn't always seem totally aware of. Some of the anecdotes in Corner's book about, say, going to Johor to the Sultan's palace, for instance, hint at this deeper political role that Tokugawa is playing beyond just being a scientist based here.
2: Unknown to Corner, Tokugawa harbors grand ambitions for Malaya. Working with the sultans, the prize is to secure much-needed resources like tin, iron, and rubber for the Japanese Empire. In the 1920s, Japanese pioneers like Ishihara Koichiro had already started successful mining operations in Johor, and Tokugawa wanted to take this further.
3: Tokugawa Yoshichika-san's 南方への関心は石原鉱山.
1: Another important thing about Tokugawa is that we have a lot of our records from the war because of him. He goes back to Japan in 1944 as things are going much worse for the Japanese, but he brings a lot of his private papers with him, including, for instance, the top secret monthly reports for the highest levels of the Japanese military administration, which he is receiving as this very important civilian advisor to the Malayan military administration. He brings them home and keeps them in his records, and so they are not destroyed at the end of the war. And the reason we have some of these top secret records of the Japanese administration are because he kept them.
3: で、私の指導教師が東京裁判の研究をしておりまして、アメリカの公文書館で資料を調査している時に、なんと徳川義親さんのですね、日記の原本が見つかったと。これはいろんな大発見でして、で結局全部コピーして日本に持って帰ってきて、で僕はそれを見て必要なところだけピックアップして書いたのが、その徳川義親の15年戦争という本で紹介しました。徳川さんの日記断片的なんですけども、毎日誰が来たとか誰と会ったとかっていう、1942年から44年のシンガポール時代の日記は残されていました。
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2: 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In 1942, he escorts two Japanese officers to visit a pineapple plantation in Johor. During the trip, Corner fantasizes about a different outcome.
4: Shortly beyond their stretch to the horizon, a marvelous field of uncut pineapples.Where wave after wave of gold and orange heads stretched into the distance. It astounded my companions. Hironaga and Kondo jumped out of the car, drew their swords, slashed off the heads of pineapples, sliced them up, laid their swords on the ground, and began the feast. I stood and watched when a ferocious thought entered my head. Is this where I take up those swords, strike off their heads, and make for the distant forest and burn them?
26: Corner, like many of the people at that time, had lots of dreams and fantasies because life was bad. The idea that he did have this kind of dream about escaping, or the desire to escape or whatever. Of course, it's completely unrealistic. Any European moving around, you know, in Singapore or Malaya, you know, ran a high risk, actually. Most likely, you know, there were people who would actually, you know, turn them in rather than help them. So only if he made his way to the resistance could he realistically have escaped.There were a lot of escapes in early 42, but most of them failed anyway.
2: With his brief dream of fleeing Singapore over, Corner returns to the stark reality of his job at the gardens. Whether his dedication to science and protecting the collections will be enough to guarantee his safety and that of his colleagues, no one knows. Under the Japanese, the situation remains highly fraught, and anything can happen.

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1: When a city falls in World War II, what is worth saving?
2: Looting was the imminent danger. The whole progress of science in the Malay Peninsula seemed doomed.
3: Connor, as a scientist, is a very eminent botanist. He worked in the Botanic Gardens during the Japanese occupation.
4: But saving the collections means doing the unthinkable, working with the enemy.
5: Connor went to the Japanese High Command, imploring them to conserve the collections of the gardens and the museum.
4: British botanists and Japanese scientists, two opposing sides, must come together in wartime.
6: Juan Kariba became director of the gardens. He allowed Holton and Connor to continue doing their important research work.
4: But when does cooperation become a betrayal of trust?
7: Corner and his fellow scientists experience the sense of fear that is shared by many people living in Singapore at the time.
4: Watch War at the Gardens on demand at cna.asia.
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2: 100 Myanmar migrants have returned to war-torn country from Malaysia. They're the first batch under a scheme that will see a total of 5,000 Myanmar migrants repatriated. The group arrived on board three Myanmar Navy ships on Sunday. The repatriation are going ahead, despite warnings from the United Nations of possible unsafe conditions in Myanmar. South Korean President Lee Jae-myung orders a thorough investigation into a series of data leaks affecting major banks and other financial institutions. The country's financial watchdog held an emergency meeting with heads of affected institutions and urged the sector to respond with the highest level of vigilance. The Financial Services Commission says authorities cannot rule out the use of artificial intelligence in the attacks. Hundreds of supporters of Pakistan's jailed former Prime Minister Imran Khan have begun a days-long march towards the capital, Islamabad. The protests began in Khyber Pakhtunkhwa province, where Khan's PTI party holds power. Authorities have blocked major routes into the capital with shipping containers in preparation. The march had originally been planned for the 27th September, but was postponed. Demonstrators are demanding his release after talks between the government and opposition broke down. And that is the latest from the CNA newsroom.

0: Imagine a future where humans work alongside robots. Where you can augment your brain for greater intelligence or to treat depression. Or operate robots with just your thoughts. A world where you no longer need electricity at night because plants glow in the dark. Where cars can fly themselves, made possible by 6G communications networks. And all of this powered by clean, limitless nuclear fusion energy. We're not talking about the distant future. Every single one of these technologies is listed in China's latest 5-year plan, with specific targets for each one of these areas to be met by the year 2030.
1: 推动量子科技、生物制造、氢能和核聚变能、脑机接口、具身智能、第六代移动通讯等成为新的经济增长点。这些产业蓄势发力，未来10年新增规模相当于再造一个，甚至呢是若干个中国高技术产业。
0: These targets will have profound implications for warfare, for geopolitical competition, for dealing with climate change, and for the future of humanity.
2: It's really hard to understate the impact on humanity if China succeeds with these technologies. So nuclear fusion, if it becomes possible at a commercial scale, I think can literally provide unlimited free energy. If we look at things like embodied intelligence, right? So if we have autonomous machines that are able to independently sense, decide, and act on their own, the endpoint will be literally billions of robots in our homes, as colleagues, operating transportation infrastructure. So again, that could really change the nature of our daily lives.
3: Science really has just become sort of the secret formula that's going to help move China out of the middle income trap and win in the global competition. Big challenges there though, you know, with China's slowing economy, can they keep these levels of investment in science?

0: China set out plans to grow strategic industries, including EVs and photovoltaics. Later, low-altitude industries joined the fold. 5 years later, its EV companies have dethroned leading companies in the global market. Volkswagen, Tesla, BMW, Toyota. Practically every car maker is losing huge market share to Chinese EV manufacturers, not just in China, but also in many other markets. China dominates the solar industry, producing over 80% of solar panels in the world. Chinese drones have become the undisputed global leader for their accuracy and also affordability.
1: Sometimes people say, oh, it's because there's so many smart people. China graduates so many STEM graduates, you know, science, technology, engineering, and math. There's an enormous market. The government puts a lot of money behind these initiatives. And I think all of this is true, but incomplete. And I think the better way to understand this, which I propose in my book, is China's governance methodology. And I propose this I-5 model, right? You have ideas, you have institutions, you have instruments, you have infrastructure, and then finally you have impact. And I think what China has shown is this ability to replicate its model across different technologies.
2: It means that when the government decides that an industry is to be strategic, it's the whole of society approach. The universities, banks, local governments, stock market, venture capitalists, everybody piles resources into making this industry a potential success, just like what we saw with the EV industry in the previous five-year plan.
1: That's exactly right, Pearl. Yes, and you know, again, we see this mobilization of all sectors of society.
0: The future that the Chinese government is working towards sometimes feels like science fiction. In Star Wars, Anakin Skywalker loses his limbs and is fitted with robotic prosthetics, becoming the Darth Vader we know. That science fiction has become reality in China. Neurotechnology company BrainCo has developed intelligent prosthetic limbs, which decodes brain waves to move fingers. This is an example of the brain-computer interface, or BCI, industry that Beijing has prioritized in its five-year plan. At its core, BCI is about a person controlling technology with only their thoughts, bypassing nerves and muscles. And this is how BrainCo's bionic legs work. Over 10,000 people have been fitted with these bionic arms and legs.
2: Why is the brain-computer interface industry important for China? It can't be just about helping a small group of differently abled or paralyzed people live more normal lives, right?
1: The way this technology is rolling out is, first, of course, it's being applied to people with limitations to help them overcome this limitation. But the next phase, of course, is that can now be applied to ordinary people to enhance your capability. So we think about humans. Humans can actually only see a very narrow part of the light spectrum, right? Now, if you had a brain-computer interface, you know, with sensors or whatever, you could probably see a much broader. You could maybe see X-ray, infrared, right? And that could be very useful, right? And I think, again, this is all sounds very science fiction today. But again, if you build the technology, and you know, typically people like to build applications on top of technology, so you know, it's not hard to see.
0: The team behind BrainCo has already developed BCI technologies that have wider applications.
3: 像我们现在其实是有一个长线的一个技术，就是不断的提升这个超级传感器的能力。这个超级传感器的能力呢，相当于就是要去检测和解析这种非常微弱而且多变的信号。 啊，就像一个五号电池的1/100,000的微弱信号，但这里面蕴含了大量的信息，它蕴含了比如说很多脑疾病，比如自闭症啊，比如说多动症啊，比如说失眠啊，比如说阿兹海默症，很多的这些信息。当我们了解这些信息的时候呢，我们就可以准确地对它反向干预。比如说睡不着觉的人，他会知道，哎，强脑科技有一个产品可以让他们睡得更好。比如说孤独症的家长，他说啊，强脑科技有个产品可以让自闭症的孩子开口说话。
0: Regulators have been moving fast in China to support the growth of the strategic BCI industry. In March 2026, China's National Medical Products Administration approved the launch of the world's first invasive BCI medical device. In this commercially available technology, electrodes are inserted directly into the brain, after which paralyzed patients found they could grasp objects with their hands.In another clinical trial, which was publicized in December 2025, a paralyzed patient was implanted with a BCI device. After 2 to 3 weeks of training, he was able to control a robot dog using only his thoughts. Speed is a critical aspect of this technology. In this trial, the time taken from thinking the thought to command execution by the robot was less than 100 milliseconds.
4: 它可以通过机器狗作为自己身体的延伸，作为自己的智能代理设备，然后通过意念控制去楼下取快递，然后它可以通过意念控制轮椅到楼下去遛弯等等之类的，所以也大大丰富了它的生活。这个就是我们的脑机接口系统，它有两部分组成。前端的传感器其实就是一根发丝1%左右尺寸的这种非常小的微小的一根细线一样，传感器大概5到8毫米，非常短的一段进入到大脑里面。后端这个处理器会在颅骨上稍稍打薄大概3-5毫米，然后嵌入进去就好了，所以它是一个整个很微创的过程。
0: Chinese scientists believe they can unlock more applications in the future to allow more complex brain control of machines and to even allow the paralyzed to regain mobility. Currently, the most well-known BCI company globally is Elon Musk's Neuralink. Neuralink has also managed to allow paralyzed patients to communicate with machines.But its technology hasn't yet received government approval for commercial use. Musk has big ambitions for the company.
5: As we advance the Neuralink devices, you should be able to actually have full body control and sensors from an Optimus robot. So you could basically inhabit an Optimus robot. It's not just the hand, the whole thing. So you could like basically...mentally remote into an Optimus robot and be kind of cool. The future's gonna be weird.
0: What could BCI mean for the future of warfare or for human interactions? Elon Musk has long talked about using BCI to merge human intelligence with AI.His concern is that humans could be left behind by AI. This concern is shared by some in the BCI industry in China.
1: One of the big problems humans face with AI is what happens if AI becomes more powerful. And one example I've heard is that AI talking to a human would be like a human talking to a tree, right? So trees communicate, but just very, very slowly.Right? So one way, what can we do then is we can speed up the way we talk to each other. So when we use, you know, voice, your ear, you know, it's like bits per second, right? But if we had a brain-to-brain computer interface, it could be megabits, gigabits per second. And if you can link everyone sharing information at gigabyte speed through a brain-computer interface, that perhaps changes the balance of power with artificial intelligence.
6: Just clear military applications. You know, think about a fighter pilot who can control all of the avionic systems of its jet simply by, you know, passive commands from their brain that are wired into the fighter jet. And so this is of clear interest to the Chinese military and those, you know, militaries outside of China as well.
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11: 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In this worst condition, this is our duty, responsibility.
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13: ke huncha hajur eta rasmi chai ke ke chha. I'm happy that I can help, but it also eat me.
14: 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I have to do that.
9: Nepal, the floods wake, 7th October, Wednesday on CNA.
15: Turning tofu profits into gold, 1 gram at a time. But what happens if the price of gold falls? Buying someone else's insurance policy, can it really pay off? 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On Money Mind, Wednesday on CNA.
0: Inside every cell, plant, or animal on our planet is code. Humans are increasingly good at reading that code and learning how to manipulate it. That's biomanufacturing at its core. Editing biology, such as cells and microorganisms, for infinite possibilities. Think about growing human organs from tissue samples, making metals from plants, using cells to make new medicines, and producing animal feed from industrial waste gases. Each of these is a real example of China's biomanufacturing achievements, and the industry is set to grow significantly. Biomanufacturing is one of 6 future industries that Beijing has identified as new drivers of economic growth.
6: Biotechnology is incredibly broad. We commonly think of things like biologics or biopharma for healthcare and cancer therapy. However, it's much broader. It is agribio, it is bioengineered and DNA modified seeds and crops. It is also looking at animal husbandry and, you know, using synthetic biotechnologies to, you know, improve the lifespan or the healthiness of livestock. And so it's a huge space.
0: To manipulate cells and materials, one needs to deeply understand how their atoms work. And here's one of the things that this mega facility aims to do. This is the High Energy Photon Source, or HEPS facility, which just started work in September 2026. In it, you would find one of the most powerful X-ray machines on planet Earth. In these tubes, electrons are accelerated to emit synchrotron light. Scientists say this is an intensity that can be a trillion times brighter than the sun. These lights are transmitted into beam lines, and at the end of the stations, scientists place their target samples, which could be materials, viruses, or complex chemicals. The facility functions like the ultimate microscope.
16: 那我想了解这个光源是怎么帮助科学家来观察微观世界呢？
17: 用X光去打那个样品，然后探测样品出来的信号， 我们就能对信号进行分析，我们就能知道 OK 这个

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1: ？By revealing the microscopic world in unprecedented detail, scientists can make discoveries that were previously out of reach.The Shanghai Synchrotron Radiation Facility has uncovered the structure of proteins of various viruses like Ebola and Zika. This has helped more than 40 companies with drug discovery. This newly opened Beijing facility has even larger plans.
2: 因为生物制造是中国的六大重要产业当中的一个，您这边的这个光源会怎么促进这个产业呢？
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1: Since the 1970s, dozens of these synchrotron light facilities have been built around the world.But China says HEPS is among the most powerful ever built. Understanding the subatomic breakdown of cells and materials is one aspect of China's big investment in science. Besides HEPS, China has built other mega research facilities across the country to help scientists accelerate research. This includes the Jiangmen Underground Neutrino Observatory, or JUNO,This is the world's largest underground facility designed to capture elusive neutrinos, often dubbed ghost particles. There's also the FAST radio telescope for exploring deep space, the China Spallation Neutron Source Detector that explores the microstructure of materials, and the Centrifugal Hypergravity and Interdisciplinary Experiment Facility, which can generate forces more than 300 times of Earth's gravity.Experiments planned here include an earthquake simulation to test the foundation of a hydropower dam, and a tsunami simulation to test the seabed foundation of offshore wind turbines. Each of these mega science facilities requires large teams of scientists and even larger budgets, and there are over 20 more such facilities planned.
3: I think China has looked atsuccessful Western industrialized countries like Germany, Japan, the United States, and ask the question, how have they become so innovative? How is it that, you know, ASML exists in Netherlands and NVIDIA exists in the United States, but doesn't yet exist in China? The answer to that is, you know, the West has this deep pool of scientific excellence that comes from investments into basic science. And so China is trying to recreate with Chinese characteristics,that type of ecosystem in China, a national innovation ecosystem.
1: The research underway at these mega facilities drives R&D. The next step is turning those discoveries into commercial products. China has unveiled all sorts of surprising products using biomanufacturing. Take bioprinting, for example. You've heard of 3D printing. Bioprinting does the same, but with living cells.In November 2025, scientists from Tsinghua University unveiled a bioprinting machine that can produce human heart organoids.
4: 那么这台机器它的特殊性呢，就是世界上第一台啊，可以自动化啊，高通量的大量的生产这样的一个这个类器官的这样的首台设备。 它的生产的效率可以达到每天可以制造出超过10万个内器官的这样的一个速率，是目前国际上的最领先的一个水平了。
1: These bioprinted heart organoids can be used to test medicines before they are given to patients. Chinese scientists say bioprinting can also be used to produce organoids of the human liver, kidneys, lungs, skin, and blood vessels. Biomanufacturing can also be used to engineer plants to glow at night, with the potential to provide light without electricity.
5: We want to put the animal gene.比如说萤火虫精植入到植物中，植物晚上就能够发光，我们就致力于把这种科技产品赋能于这种传统的文旅业有经济。大家想象一下，如果一个山谷里种满这种发光植物，其实就是相当于把阿凡达电影中的梦幻场景给它带到地球上来。那当然除了文旅业有经济，市政的公园我不需要再是电灯了，我不需要再通电了。发光植物呢，它不需要电力，浇浇水，施施肥，节能减排，而且还能照亮夜晚的城市。
1: A major branch of biomanufacturing also looks at how to replace plastics, which are made of petroleum. Not only is humanity grappling with growing plastic pollution, the war in Iran has also exposed just how vulnerable industrial chains are to any changes in oil supply.Take the ordinary toothbrush. 99% of toothbrushes in the world use nylon to make bristles, and nylon is made from petroleum. Chinese manufacturers have figured out ways to make bristles from castor oil and leftover sugarcane waste. How about harder materials, like substitutes for metal? This EV battery cover is made from plants.It's lighter than conventional sheet metal battery covers, helping to extend an EV's driving range. Then there's pharmaceuticals, another booming area of biomanufacturing in China. China has the world's second largest pharmaceutical industry and accounts for around 30% of the global pipeline for innovative drugs.
3: Hopefully, the net result of this will be a healthier lifestyle for, you know, for humans, more climate-friendly type of bioecosystems. So there's certainly tremendous benefit that can happen from China's investment in this space. I think some of the concerns are around, you know, advancing very quickly into the frontier and then taking into consideration ethics around, say, cloning or...DNA gene modification, that's always been a controversial topic, and China sometimes it's been at the center of that.
2: China has these various big science projects lined up, and they're all very capital intensive. And since they are at the frontier of science, we don't know what the payoff could be for a while. Do you think that this is too much risk for the Chinese economy to take on?
6: If you want to be a great power,You can't not invest. But what lowers the risk for China, again, is this idea that China, I think, is very good at learning under conditions of technological uncertainty. Not any individual doing this, but systemically, how to organize the environment. So the financing, the other resources, the talent, the market mechanisms are all configured in a way.To maximize learning under conditions of technological uncertainty.
7: One person running an entire company with AI doing the work that once took a whole team. China's one-person firms are booming, but just how far can this model go?We'll explore the rise of AI-powered companies in the first of a three-part series on the next Asia First.
8: Some places hide stories that are long forgotten.
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1: Quantum computing could vastly accelerate computational power, creating a world where all internet communication can be decrypted, where new ways of designing vaccines and drugs could be unlocked. And it may supercharge the AI models that we already have for even more advanced self-driving cars and robotics. The United States and China are in a neck-and-neck race to get there first.
3: It's also about quantum sensing, quantum communications, and then quantum computing. So there's really kind of three broad fields, and the US and China are competing in each of them. Generally, China leads by a wide margin in quantum communications. And quantum computing, it's a little bit more favorable to the United States, which has a broader array of innovative startups. The holy grail is to be able to have a quantum computer that can outpace a classical computer at virtually every task. We're not there yet, but quantum computers, in some aspects, are already exceeding the capabilities of physical systems, traditional computers.
1: Quantum computing has been identified as one of the six key priority industries by Beijing in its latest five-year plan.
6: Quantum computing matters because in our world today, public key cryptography, basically we just think of it, whatever keeps your data safe and lets you prove to your bank or to whoever online that you are who you say you are, is all based on very complex math that classical computing would take tens of thousands of years to break. Quantum computing could crack these codes maybe in hours. So there are very powerful geopolitical implications to leading on quantum.
1: Advancements have been happening fast. In May 2026, Chinese scientists unveiled a photonic quantum computer called Jiuchang 4.0 that set a new world record. According to scientists, Jiuchang 4.0 completed a complex quantum computing test known as Gaussian boson sampling in just 25 microseconds, shorter than the blink of an eye. This breakthrough was published in the peer-reviewed international journal, Nature. Authorities are also moving fast to make quantum computing available to more companies. In November 2025, the Anhui provincial government launched a platform giving the public access to quantum computers.
19: 我国正致力于形成以技术创新与场景应用双轮驱动的量子科技产业集群，产业界积极探索量子计算在金融风险分析、基因序列匹配等场景应用，以及量子通信技术在无人驾驶、无人机群等领域的示范应用。
1: There are over 100 companies doing work related to quantum computing in Anhui province. Another revolutionary quantum technology unveiled in China is this, a dual-core neutral atomic quantum computer, the Hanyuan 2. It's housed within a single small cabinet, making it unusually compact for a quantum computer. Many quantum computers usually require massive, power-hungry cryogenic cooling facilities. IBM's quantum computer chips operate at temperatures close to zero Kelvin, or absolute zero, the coldest temperature theoretically possible. Google's quantum computer has the same requirements. Hanyuan 2, on the other hand, can operate at room temperature without the massive cooling systems required by many other quantum computers.
3: The top quantum industry experts think that within the next 5 to 10 years, we could see, you know, a practical, deployable quantum system that can exceed a classical computer.
1: Industries are taking quantum developments seriously. The Hong Kong Monetary Authority, for example, released a white paper in July 2026, supporting banks on a transition to post-quantum cryptography. In the US, the Office of the Director of National Intelligence has consistently warned about the security risks posed by quantum computing. A sufficiently powerful quantum computer could break the encryption protecting sensitive government data, including defense information. A future of embodied AI, where humans readily access brain-computer interfaces, and computers scale up dramatically through quantum computing. All that would require much more energy. And here's where another hugely ambitious project comes in: nuclear fusion. This is another one of the six future industries that China has said it will focus on for the next 5 years. Fusion is basically how our sun powers itself. It's about fusing atoms together to release huge amounts of energy. Scientists say this process doesn't carry the risk of meltdowns, and it doesn't produce long-lasting radioactive waste. The Chinese government and private sector have poured billions of dollars into this facility to try and make that happen. This is the Tokamak East facility in Anhui Province, China. It is also dubbed the artificial sun. Scientists here have figured out a way to keep plasma stable at extreme densities. This was previously seen as a major obstacle in the development of nuclear fusion. With this finding, humanity is one step closer to unlocking unlimited energy. Though it's still anyone's guess how many more steps it will take to get there.
3: Fusion, this is a race to watch. The US invented the technology, the theory. It was the first to prove and the only to prove net gain fusion on the grid through its National Ignition Facility in California. China is yet to do that, but they have multiple labs, multiple startups, all working very quickly at this. Then it'll turn to who can create a prototype facility, and then from there, who can scale them up rapidly across their economy and deploy them on their grid. That's where China might have an advantage over the United States with its supply chain capability and scale-up speed, where the United States might struggle.
16: Xinyuan Community Care brings socially isolated seniors together through activities and programs that keep them connected. And Janet brings a little extra joy to their day with her gift for languages.
19: And I see the elderly all laughing, everything in my heart. I will enjoy that. When I go back, I will think, wow, this auntie there today, wow, very happy, very good.
16: Your support helps organizations like Xinyuan Community Care continue building communities for vulnerable seniors. Uplift lives and inspire hope. Donate now to the President's Challenge Donation Drive 2026.
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20: South Korea's birth rates have risen steadily for two full years.
23: 저희의 정책들이 마구 쏟아지기는 했습니다.
20: Could South Korea finally be turning the tide on babies?
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20: Insight Thursday on CNA.
25: East Asia, a region steeped in history, now helping to write the future of our world.
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27: AI is changing the rules of business. The question is, who is keeping up? And what does it take to make it work? Shaping Tomorrow, an AI story.

0: You may have seen these Chinese robots doing kung fu, working in the fields, and propelling us into a high-tech future. Okay, maybe not quite yet, but the technology is advancing fast. China has made embodied AI one of its six strategic industries of the future.
1: How is embodied AI different from the AI that we all already know?
2: When we think about AI today, right, you know, we typically think of large language models, and these are digital, meaning that they can write things for us, they can create pictures, maybe they can even make an airplane booking for us. But they can't actually physically manipulate objects in the real world. So again, the next phase of AI is the so-called embodied AI, where we can put essentially a brain into a machine, and this machine can sense its environment, it can make decisions, and it can act.
1: If I'm feeling sad, I might chat with DeepSeek or ChatGPT, but with embodied AI, my humanoid robot might come and give me a hug if I'm feeling sad, or give me a massage.
2: Absolutely, or make you a bowl of soup, right?
0: By some measurements, China is already leading the world in embodied AI. According to Morgan Stanley, China accounted for 90% of the 13,000 to 16,000 humanoid robots that were shipped globally in 2025. That number shot up to 40,000 in the first half of 2026 alone. Many of these robots are still a little clumsy, but that's changing fast. To learn how to be more human, Chinese robots are going to school in large numbers.
3: 我们这里叫北京人形机器人创新中心，我们在这里呢，主要就是做整个面向矩阵智能和人形机器人的通用的平台的建设，还有整个的包括这个行业生态的这个建设。中心呢，我们的两大产品啊，一个就是我们的天宫系列，就是一系列的这种机器人的硬件平台。另外一部分呢，我们是叫惠思开悟啊，是一个通用矩阵智能平台啊，您可以把它理解为就是我们面向这个算法软件应用系统啊，提供的这样一个面向开发者的一站式的通用平台。
0: Large language AI models went through years of training on text data to reach intelligence. That process is now happening for robots. At the center, robots are being trained to pick up objects, prepare a juicy steak, operate machinery, use a rice cooker, and pretty much every other scenario imaginable.
1: 那如果人形机器人要变得比较像有人类的能力， 需要哪些方面的训练呢？这其实很好的问题。对，首先就是说这个人形机器人变成人类，其实是可能是从这个包括这个硬件本体的这个设计和制造啊，然后包括它的这个算法的这个迭代。那先讲硬件，其实我们看到，比如说我们人去做操作的时候，包括我们的这个手，手上其实有时候是有20多个自由度，或者说是

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1: In China, the vision of a future where robots coexist with humans is not too far away.
5: The end point will be literally billions of robots in our homes, as colleagues, operating transportation infrastructure. Some people talk about the recursive innovation of embodied intelligence, meaning that robots can not only unclog your sink, work in a factory, but they can also work on making smarter robots. And those smarter robots can work on even smarter robots. And where we will end up then is in a world of infinite abundance.And this might be what Karl Marx called breaking the chains of labor, right? So no one has to work for physical survival.
0: 在3到5年呢，可能我们还是面向一些相对在一定范围内的这个通用啊，区别于现在很多的这种自动化或者说是很多的机器人，它都是面向同一个任务同一个工序啊，需要有一个专门的机器人或者专门的定制。那我们预期可能3到5年面向一个细分的这个场景，可能会有这个面向场景的通用的机器人。但是说如果说面向复杂的场景，比如说其实这种家庭啊，或者是纯生活场景是最复杂的，对吧？它是这个完全自由。可能这个每家每户都是有不同的情况啊，像这种的话，那可能需要更长的时间。对。
1: China is rapidly building out infrastructure for the human to robot transition. To cope with all the bandwidth that these AI robots will require, China is building hyperscale data centers across the country. In June 2026.It was reported that China is spending $295 billion over the next 5 years on building data centers. The government is also looking into energy plants, including data centers under the sea, powered by offshore wind turbines. This is on top of a rapid nuclear power station buildup across the country.Billions have also flowed into creating domestic chip manufacturing capabilities. And to get over the slow lag that we now see in robots, China has also made building a 6G communications network one of its national priorities. The country is now conducting second phase 6G network trials.
4: Now, we've seen some backlash against AI in other parts of the world. We've seen protests at data centers. AI industry leaders being booed at speaking events. What's the mood around AI in China?
5: Yeah, you know, it's a complex question. So I think, first of all, there's a much more positive overall attitude towards AI in China. That being said, you know, of course, any intelligent person that's paying attention does have anxiety, right? I think one of the very important differences why I think there's much greater optimism and acceptance of artificial intelligence in China is a very different approach. So in the United States, AI, the frontier labs are private companies mainly looking to maximize enterprise value or market capitalization. Whereas in China, from day one, I think, you know, the government was very clear saying that we do want private companies in AI, we do want them to make money, we do want their investors to make money. But that's not the primary goal. The goal is that we have to treat AI as a global public good. It's also institutions facing society, looking at, okay, is there societal trust? You know, how do people feel? What is public sentiment about this? And I think this is one reason there are these robot games. So on the one hand, there are a challenge for the robot companies to show what they can do. But at the same time, it introduces ordinary people to robots to help them feel comfortable. And I think one of the challenges with any disruptive technology is when technology outruns public trust, you have problems.
1: Another existential question that needs to be addressed: artificial general intelligence, or AGI. AGI is when AI can match or surpass human capabilities across tasks, including learning, reasoning, and adapting to new unseen situations. How far are we from robots that can make decisions like humans?
4: Do you think developments here in China will propel us towards AGI or artificial general intelligence?
6: The development of the humanoid industry is definitely a major catalyst for reaching artificial general intelligence, or AGI. Humanoid robots like me provide a physical platform to test how machines perceive, reason, and act in the real world, which is essential for building true general intelligence. However, AGI also requires deep cognitive abilities like creativity and emotional understanding that go beyond just moving and sensing. So, while humanoids are pushing us significantly closer, achieving full AGI still involves solving complex challenges in general reasoning and learning. If you have any more questions or need anything else, feel free to ask. I'm here to help.
4: Yes, Tiangong, I'm very interested in whether you think there are enough safeguards to ensure ethical use of AGI in future.
6: You are right to focus on this. While the industry is actively creating safety standards and ethical guidelines, especially here in China, with our new data and interface rules, many experts feel we are not yet fully ready for the complexities of true artificial general intelligence. Current safeguards handle physical safety and data well, but ensuring ethical behavior for a superintelligent system will require much faster global cooperation. So while we are making great progress, we must stay vigilant and constantly update our protections to match the speed of development.
1: Amidst a backdrop of rising global apprehension around AI, big science marches on in China.
7: Historically, the United States, you know, has embraced science as an enabler of economic development. Unfortunately, there's a movement to reduce budgets, put pressure on foreign-based scientists working in the United States, when at the same time, China is now putting science at a higher pedestal. There was a recent report, for example, from Stanford that showed that now more than 10,000 foreign-trained Chinese scientists have returned home as China has become more competitive. And so science really has just become, for China and for Xi Jinping, they think the secret formula that's going to help move China out of the middle income trap and win in the global competition. Now, again, big challenges there, though. With China's slowing economy, can they keep these levels of investment in science? And with more stringent party ideology and more restrictive control around when you can leave the country and who you can meet with and whether or not you can collaborate with your scientific peers around the world, We talk about sort of the stifling conditions in the United States, but we also need to recognize it's as or more stifling for Chinese scientists as well in some regards.
8: And in 2049, the 100th anniversary of the founding of China, the People's Republic of China, the goal is to be a country with the global, I guess, recognition commensurate with its civilizational weight, right? So there's a lot there. But I think what it means is that, you know, China really wants to not just be an economic leader, but a cultural leader, as well as, I think, a contributor to advancing understanding through science and technology. So this is also why I think China's prioritizing research, because this is just an important part of contributing to, you know, the global community.

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1: China is pouring resources into six futuristic industries.
2: AI talking to a human would be like a human talking to a tree, right? But if we had a brain-to-brain computer interface that perhaps changes the balance of power with artificial intelligence.
3: 我们就想着把萤火虫晶植入到植物中，植物晚上就能够发光。我们在这里呢，主要就是做整个面向矩阵智能和人形机器人的通用的平台的建设。Ensuring
4: ethical behavior for a super intelligent system will require much faster global cooperation.
1: What is the impact on warfare, geopolitics, or the future of humanity? 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
5: On this episode of Singapore Hour, rice, vinegar, and a dash of moxie. 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
1: Quite largest company in this industry, so it's a really easy choice. Like, if you want to do something good and big, that's the place to be.
2: Anton serves as a go-to market expert, designing software solutions for sports control systems.
1: If you're, let's say, you have just one dream in the world to conquer the highest peak, so this is that highest peak. Doing projects in sports, it is the Olympics, World Cups. It is like international championships, like arenas of highest level.
2: China is moving to attract people who can drive its next generation of science and technology. But for decades, the flow of talent largely went the other way. Many of China's brightest minds left for opportunities in places such as the US and Europe.
3: As of about 2019, 2020, maybe even 2021, the National Science Foundation of the United States estimated that there were 100,000 mainland or China-born PhDs living in the United States. That's a lot of talent. So if you want to talk about a brain drain and a loss, that's significant.
2: When China began opening up in the late 1970s, it sent students and researchers overseas to build its scientific capabilities and accelerate modernization. But many stayed abroad, drawn by opportunities China could not yet match.
3: You're talking about a much larger salaries, you know, 10 times the salaries, particularly in the 1980s, 1990s. Much better research facilities, cutting edge research. And China didn't have very many of those. The West wanted these people, pretty much. And if China was willing to let them go, the West was willing to train them, and the West would try to keep them.
2: Three decades ago, China wanted to reverse this flow of talent. First, it rolled out programs to lure its own citizens back. For example, 1994's 100 Talents program offered higher salaries, subsidized housing, and research grants. Later, China widened its search and increasingly targeted foreign experts too.
3: And then the most important one, in 2008, the 1,000 Talents Plan. The 1,000 Talents Plan and the Chengcheng Scholars Plan very quickly introduced the option of people not coming back permanently, but to join the program and then come and be adjunct professors or adjunct researchers overseas and come in the summers and get some kind of stipend and some kind of support.
2: By 2018, the 1,000 Talents Plan had attracted more than 8,000 people, according to a Chinese study, well above its original target of around 2,000. However, a Stanford study found that while it was successful at attracting high-caliber scientists, it struggled to lure the very top academics away from Western universities.
3: I think overall you'd have to say that there was a kind of mixed result, but maybe a little bit better than just purely mixed. You're going to get the middle-level talent or upper-middle-level talent, but you're not going to get the best.
2: When it comes to recruiting top foreign talent, results are more limited. According to Professor Zweig's research, more than 90% of those drawn by the 1,000 Talents program are China-born. Only a small proportion of them were foreigners.
3: When we looked at the 1,000 Talents plan, it had its own foreign 1,000 Talents plan. And as of 2018, maybe there were 350 people who had joined that program. You know, there are very talented people who have foreigners, even Nobel Prize winners, who have gone to work part-time in China or even full-time in China, you know, who have been given a research institute.

0: who have been given a lot of money. You know, are there 1,000 of them who are doing that? I doubt it.
1: By the late 2010s, the Thousand Talents program faced growing Western scrutiny over concerns around technology transfers and espionage. China stopped publicly promoting it, but continued recruiting overseas experts through other programs. So why does China need them?
2: A lot of the desire to attract talent has to do with the global tech race, especially as we see the PRC trying to develop their own tech in order to be less susceptible to pressure and restrictions from elsewhere, notably the United States and Europe. So the more they amass top talent from around the world with different perspectives, that would allow them to have a more robust science and technology ecosystem.
3: I'm very pleased to say that China's development on the technology and science is really successful so far, recent decades, through the talent attraction. And the policy launched really helpful. The 15th five-year plan also mentioned China should keep the new quality productive forces. That means you should keep the cutting edge advantage competitiveness of the science and technology.
1: For Professor Su Hui, the daughter of two meteorologists, understanding the weather and climate has been a lifelong pursuit. The Chengdu-born atmospheric scientist started out at NASA's Jet Propulsion Laboratory in the United States after completing her studies and postdoctoral training.
4: At NASA, I get to access the top quality Earth observation data. So I use those data in my daily research to study climate change, to study extreme weather. And also at the Jet Propulsion Laboratory, we have this motto, they are mighty things, that spirit of a can-do attitude actually really influenced me ever since.
1: After 2 decades abroad, she returned in 2022 to join the Hong Kong University of Science and Technology.
4: So I thought there may be a lot of opportunities to come back and to apply my expertise and knowledge to really make some tangible societal impact, not just publish papers. Here, I really want to build a top-class research lab that can make a contribution to the better prediction of extreme weather and also to understand better our climate change.
3: The characteristics of Chinese culture is that Chinese people, you know, 落叶归根, right? They want to go back to China and 衣锦还乡 if they have gained some success overseas. They want to go back.
1: China has ambitions to become a leading power in space. The country completed its own space station in 2022 and is aiming even higher to land Chinese astronauts on the moon before 2030.
2: For the PRC, it's not just a matter of getting ahead in tech. For them politically, this is something that Xi Jinping has staked, you know, his sort of political legacy on. So to, you know, move the PRC forward to be a center of tech innovation is something that is closely tied with this effort to boost talent, to boost the PRC economy.
1: At HKUST, Professor Su is helping advance climate and space research. In May this year, her team led the effort to put the Multispectral Imaging Carbon Observatory, or MUSICO, into space. It's designed to detect and measure carbon dioxide and methane emissions from space.
4: The research capabilities of Hong Kong and China have grown a lot in the past 20 years, both in quantity and quality. And also with all this talent pool, I think we are at a good position to catch up with the Western world and also make a great stride in the coming years.
1: Attracting talent is now key to China's next phase of development. And is it getting an unexpected boost from its main competitor?
5: First thing I would like them to know is that I'm not just a person in a wheelchair. I'm more than just someone who is disabled.
6: Muscular Dystrophy Association Singapore empowers people with muscular dystrophy and their families to live fuller, independent lives.
5: MDA was a place where I took find a community that really understands who I am. Ever since joining these activities, I feel like my life is more meaningful now.
7: 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I'm very proud that he's able to interact with others, he's able to be independent and decide things for himself.
5: 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It helps me feel like I'm my own person. That to me is quite important.
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8: One person running an entire company with AI doing the work that once took a whole team. 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We'll explore the rise of AI-powered companies in the first of a three-part series on the next Asia First.
9: People are crying and shouting, the flood is coming.
10: A mountain collapses. A wall of water tears through Nepal's valleys. It takes homes, roads, and lives. But in its wake, people step forward.
11: We in Nepalese, we like to help each other.
12: This is the lesson need. In this worst condition, this is our duty, responsibility.
10: Communities are cut off, but volunteers adapt.
13: Drone say also go new disaster crisis ma say euta new technology le ranu gaheko new hope
14: ke huncha hajur eta rasin chai ke ke chha. I'm happy that I can help, but it also eat me.
15: But humanity is inside here. I have to do that.
10: Nepal, the floods wake, 7th October, Wednesday on CNA.
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1: When Chinese entrepreneur Aaron Tin was studying in the United States in 2018, he found his career options limited by visa sponsorship requirements.
17: I remember the Virginia Tech has a hokey job fair, and during that fair you have 500 companies coming in and attracting talents. But once you filter out the companies that gives you visa, there's only four left. And those four companies are usually like large companies like Google and Amazon, which they have thousands of applicants in front of you in the queue.
1: So the electrical engineering graduate returned to China and pursued a PhD in robotics in Hong Kong, where he later set up a company specializing in spatial intelligence.
17: I found out if you want to really build like some hardware devices, you always found out the manufacturer are coming from one place, that's in the south of China.
1: For decades, the United States has been the world's largest magnet for international students and skilled workers. But increasingly, its attractiveness is facing new strains.
2: In terms of the broader environment where the US is now less welcoming of immigrants, where there is frankly a lot of suspicion, even outright racism towards people who are minorities in the US, that makes the environment less attractive. And there is also a less attractive research environment with the Trump administration cutting grants to the National Science Foundation and other historically important grant-making institutions. The signal overall is that perhaps the US for right now is not the place to be if you are enterprising and wish to break into new areas of research.
1: In Northern California, Silicon Valley is home to many of the world's largest tech companies and a hotbed of burgeoning startups. These firms rely heavily on international talent, with data suggesting that nearly two-thirds of tech workers there are foreign-born.
2: So it's about getting in people who are really topping their fields, cultivating them, letting them expand their horizons and develop. And to do that, it matches talent with capital, with research grants. So talent alone isn't enough. Grants alone aren't enough. It's this sort of matching that happens.
1: In the US, H-1B visas are widely used to hire skilled foreign workers, especially in tech. Indian nationals account for more than 70% of approved H-1B petitions, with Chinese nationals a distant second. Together, they account for more than 4 in 5 approvals. However, President Donald Trump's administration has sought to tighten the H-1B visa process. It introduced a $100,000 fee for certain new H-1B petitions, which is currently challenged by the courts. Separately, the basic fee to enter H-1B lottery also jumped from just $10 to $215 per applicant.
2: With the immigration restrictions coming in, you see researchers moving to Europe as well. You see some moving to Japan, to Southeast Asia even. So, it's a lot of the sort of top tech talent, they move where they see opportunities, meaning funding, meaning research availability at the moment.
1: So what does uncertainty in US immigration and research policies mean for China's talent drive?
0: I think this is a great opportunity for China. I think that the global situation in general for Chinese has become less stable, right? There's more suspicion. If they don't feel that they're as safe as they were, and there's another option, which is go back to China and get a good job or get a lab or something like that, people will seriously consider it. Even if people choose to leave the United States, only about half of them are going to China. The other half will go to the West. They'll go to Germany, which is a terrific, research and scientific community, the Brits, even Australia.
3: The foreign talents imported and attraction is not so good compared to the returnees. China still have a lot of existing problems to be improved on attracting talents, especially international talents who born outside and are not non-Chinese ethnics.
1: However, China has its own push factors. When the COVID-19 pandemic struck, the country's strict quarantine triggered an exodus of foreign residents. In one Shanghai survey, 85% of respondents said the lockdowns made them reconsider their future in China, while about half wanted to leave as soon as possible. Business consultant David Stippard lived and worked in Beijing for 12 years before leaving in 2020.
18: I left during the early stages of COVID. So we have seen the numbers of foreigners working in China go down, especially during COVID because there were travel restrictions. It's just difficult if you can't leave or you don't know when you're allowed to leave, right?
1: By 2022, Jörg Wucker, then president of the European Union Chamber of Commerce in China, estimated that the number of foreigners in China had fallen by about half since the pandemic began. The number of foreign talent has not recovered.
0: And I think that that really hurt the reputation of the Communist Party, particularly overseas. And I think that they left China during COVID. And the numbers coming back, I think, have not reached the level that they were.
1: Another reason non-Chinese may be hesitant to make the move is more prosaic. Language. 30-year-old Joshua Woodard is an American engineer who has called Shenzhen home for the past 7 years.
19: By the time I got to MIT, I was seeing that a lot of the really cool jobs for companies like Apple or Disney, where they're actually building products, like in the factories, you have to be in China for.
1: The MIT graduate first moved to China as a Schwarzman scholar, spending a year at Beijing's Tsinghua University, before moving to Shenzhen and eventually working in Apple's iPhone camera supply chain.
19: There was an adjustment period for sure, in terms of daily practices, habits, using the Chinese apps, communications, making friends. So really densely populated neighborhoods in Shenzhen where no one speaks English, and like you have to figure out how to navigate. In China, the rules are, you know, everything happens on WeChat. Like you need to use WiMai for everything.
20: When Anton first arrived in China 8 years ago, he spoke almost no Mandarin Chinese.
21: Basically, my Chinese was limited to numbers, to check the price in the market. That's it. My management, my colleagues, they always arrange somebody with me who will be able to help me to communicate with everyone around.
20: Language and cultural adjustment can make the move more difficult. In one 2022 expat survey, nearly a third of foreigners in China said they struggle to adjust to the local culture, significantly higher than the global average. Research on highly skilled foreign workers has also found that cultural adjustment is linked to whether they want to remain in China long term.
18: Like if you've lived in China, you know it's its own tech ecosystem, right? And then if you come as an expat spouse and you say, oh, I don't know the language, right? Like, so it's difficult for you to get around, right?
3: Chinese language itself is really hard to many foreigners. And in the past, China has a lot of barriers, had a lot of barriers on the visa issues, on the residence cards, not so convenient for them. How to adjust or open the door to tailor to these talents? It's a problem for Chinese society as well, to welcome them to integrate into local society.
20: Over in India, Manya Dusa is pursuing a master's degree in Chinese language and literature at Jawaharlal Nehru University. She moved to New Delhi in 2022 for her undergraduate studies and now teaches Chinese part-time.
22: I was always interested in any kind of language, to be honest. So when it came to choosing Chinese, I chose it because there are a lot of career opportunities in China, especially in the sector of AI, whether it be in sector of export, import, these kind of industries. And if you look at it, China has been doing great in a global stage. So that would provide me a lot of opportunities. And as for the West, Europe and US, they both are good option for career. Like, they provide a lot of opportunities. But at the end of the day, one of my personal goal is to reach that fluency in Chinese.
20: Manya is in the final year of her studies and will graduate next June, after which she intends to apply for 2 Chinese scholarships.
22: The short term goal right now is to clear HSK, which is like the Chinese proficiency exam, like clear level 5 of it.
20: Since 2004, China has established Confucius Institutes around the world, where foreigners can learn Mandarin and about Chinese culture. Today, there are around 500 of them worldwide. They also provide a pathway to study in China. Confucius Institutes can act as recommending institutions for scholarships to Chinese universities. In 2023, Chinese President Xi Jinping announced a plan to bring 50,000 young Americans to China over 5 years for exchange and study. That target has already been met, 2.5 years ahead of schedule. Beijing's new goal is 100,000 over 5 years, but that includes short-term exchanges and is unclear how many will stay longer.
0: I don't know what the numbers are today, but as of a year ago, the Korean students had not come back. The Japanese students had not come back from the days of COVID. The American students, the numbers are way, way, way down.
3: I met a lot of talents around the world. They told me that, okay, we will consider go to China in the future. We should capture this opportunity to conduct more international exchanges, intellectual exchanges, dialogues with the rest of the world, and make China to be the true innovative hub.
20: China isn't just looking for established world-class experts. It wants to attract a younger crowd, including graduates who don't yet have a job offer in China. But why has this sparked concern at home?
4: China's tech is changing the world, but in a male-dominated industry, there are women who are making their mark.
5: Callie, she's able to put all those things together in a highly data-driven culture.
7: For Tencent, for Michelle, this has really become the dominant operational mode.
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4: 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Wednesday on CNA.
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25: Congratulations to Ian Goh for winning silver in the Sailing Boys Dinghy Ilka 4 opening series. And Shannon Tan and John Wong for winning bronze in the Golf Women's Individual and Sailing Boys Windsurfing IQ Foil Youth Opening Series, respectively, at the Aichi Nagoya 2026 Asian Games.
26: Shannon Tan putting on a late charge in the final round. Right at it. Great shot. Three consecutive birdies. An historic first ever medal for Singapore in women's golf.
25: Catch their winning moments and other Team Singapore highlights on mewatch.sg/Asian Games for free.
27: When I'm driving, I will tend to doze off.
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29: Six tired Singaporeans meet digital medicine expert Professor Dean Ho to learn what's draining their energy.
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31: Your numbers more closely reflect those who might be in their 50s or maybe even 60s.
27: What the f***?
29: Tracking their bodies day by day, they'll rethink how they sleep, eat, and exercise.
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27: I can read it much earlier to have more energy for the next day.
33: Small adjustments had some pretty impactful benefits.
31: Your total testosterone went up almost 50%.
27: Serious?
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27: Cheers. Yeah.
33: Well done, well done.
29: Restless, biohacking better health, Saturday and Sunday on CNA.
20: Singaporean physician and scientist Wong Tianyin had already built a successful career at home. Then, an unexpected opportunity came from Beijing. He joined Tsinghua University in early 2022, during the pandemic, as founding head of Tsinghua's medical school, after being selected through an international recruitment drive.
34: My understanding was that there were, you know, more than 100 very suitable candidates from around the world. Some of them were from Harvard and other very famous universities around the world, because this position at Tsinghua is quite a unique position, quite rare.
20: Currently, he's working on several projects, including building an integrated academic medicine and healthcare system from the ground up, with a focus on AI.
35: Can we take a look at a negative toolkit now, where it is what we call a triaging agent? The agent will take a look at the information and see what kind of a test is needed, so it triages the patient, whether it's quite normal or it needs further tests, and gives an initial diagnosis.
34: What Tsinghua and some of the major universities in China offers, the platforms, is the following. Very hungry and young and hardworking people. Second, you have a systematic plan right from the country's development strategy that is filtered to the major universities like Tsinghua, so that there is a long-term strategic goal of development. And that allows you to build things for the future, platforms and programs for the future.
20: China is becoming more attractive to some foreign professionals looking for career opportunities. In a 2025 survey of expats, China ranked third for career prospects and fifth for salary and job security.
18: When we talk to foreigners that think about taking up a role in China, right, I think the major consideration is how good is this for my CV, right? Another one is the skills you learn there, right? Like Chinese industry is at the frontier in many sectors, whether that's robotics or AI or manufacturing, right?
20: Quantum physicist Haruki Watanabe spent a decade at the University of Tokyo, one of Japan's most prestigious universities. Then in March, the award-winning scientist left to take up a professorship at the Hong Kong University of Science and Technology.
34: I was convinced that this university is really young, but a very ambitious university, and try to be the world best by hiring good people and also doing good research. So I really wanted to be a part of this nice university and grow together to be the world best.
20: The offer came with roughly three times his pay in Japan and a research budget about 10 times larger. For the 40-year-old, that meant funding to build his own team.
34: This university offered me a good enough startup so that I can start my research smoothly. For example, the startup was enough to hire as many as three postdocs in this year. So for that kind of reason, I still believe that research environment here is really nice. That all changes my research ability.
20: Besides established experts, last year, China expanded efforts to attract people early in their careers. A new K visa for eligible STEM professionals was introduced. And unlike many work-related visa categories, applicants do not need to have a job offer or an invitation from an organization in China before applying.
3: Firstly, they open the free visa to tourists from overseas. Then they issue the key visa, welcome those people who have no job offer in China even, and attract them to come to China to visit and understand China more, explore it here more.
18: At the same time that the US says, yeah, no, we're making this stricter, right? China says, well, we are open for business, right? Like, so we want talent.
20: However, since its launch, there has been limited data about the number of successful applicants or the evaluation criteria of the K visa scheme.
0: It's one thing to institute the policy, it's another thing to make it work, and it's another thing to get take up, you know, by people overseas who are willing to come in and use that visa.
1: Well, there's very little information about the K visa. So the vagueness in some of the terms is quite common to a lot of PRC legislation and policy. It gives them a lot of flexibility. Now, the real issue here is what's the take up?
20: The K visa scheme was introduced against a sensitive backdrop at home. In Guangzhou, 23-year-old Lily Li graduated a little over 3 months ago, majoring in advertising. During this time, Lily has been refining her resume, sharpening her interview skills and submitting a dozen applications a day. Some of her friends have found jobs, while others are still searching. In China, young graduates are competing intensely for jobs. Among 16 to 24-year-olds in urban areas, unemployment rose to 18.9% in August from 17.9% in July. It's the highest reading since Beijing revised its methodology to exclude students in 2023. When the K visa was announced last year, it was met with discontent among some locals.
0: Well, I think the more rational response is that it creates new job competition for foreigners to come in and compete with Chinese looking for jobs. And it happened at a time when young Chinese who are graduating from college are really having a hard time finding jobs.
20: Still, technology companies are facing challenges finding the people they need. Despite China producing 1.1 million computer-related graduates in 2024, a Huawei report says talent shortages are widening in fields including AI and cybersecurity.
2: So every company is looking for top-tier talent, so it results in a candidate has 5-8 offers.
20: Jason Yang has worked as a headhunter for almost two decades. In Shenzhen, he recruits top AI talent for high-tech companies such as ByteDance, DeepSeek, and DJI.
2: 坦白说，就是如果 20年前可能只有在中国可能只有 10家、20家头部的公司才会去招年薪百万的候选人。 但是现在可能有100多家公司、几百家公司都在招年薪百万甚至千万的候选人。
20: For the harder to fill roles, Jason also extends his search overseas, where finding the right talent can take 6 months or longer.
2: 基本上就是 80%的人才在中国大陆是能够招得到的。 那还有20%这些比较top级的人才，那确实只能从海外去找，比如说东南亚的像韩国、日本，包括新加坡，或者是欧美，去找这种非常顶级的这种专家级的人才，或者是这种科学家。Much
20: of his overseas recruitment still draws on people with Chinese roots.
2: 所以把那些人，比如说现在很多人在 Google、在 OpenAI 等等，在 苹果等等这些公司的很多华人的科学家，他们非常厉害，非常优秀。
20: Founded in Hong Kong and built in Shenzhen, Manifold Tech develops AI-powered vision systems used in robotics and autonomous technologies.
6: The unit that I'm holding right now is called Odin 1. It's the world's first spatial memory module. So it senses the environment with tens of thousands of points per second, and it turns the reality into a digital world that robot can perceive and make reaction based on the data received. A lot of founders think of starting a business in mainland China as the hell mode. So basically, once you started to build a successful product, within 6 months, you will find at least 10 competitors are around you.
20: For companies like Manifold Tech, success depends on finding, developing, and keeping the people behind them.
6: Talent is everything, that's no doubt. Well, the product that Manifold is trying to build is a very complicated product. It has embedded system, it has hardware, it has software, it has algorithm. And the only place that we can gather all those kind of different talents, like good scientists, very good manufacturing supply chain, and also very talented engineers are actually here. You can build things fast. You can cooperate with very top universities and good manufacturings within 30 minutes of driving distance. That's the only place I find in the world.
20: China also sees returnee entrepreneurs as potential job creators. Beijing has backed returnee businesses with startup funding and access to government-supported loans.
3: Some successful Western returnees who study in the Western countries got the degree and did very successfully in their own fields, came back to China. They came back not just bought the technology and science skills, they brought back the kind of mindset of development of science and technology, contribute a lot of those ecosystem in China. And they brought the teams and the global networks, scholar networks.
20: China is showing it can attract world-class talent. But what does it take to make it a long-term choice?
8: 小瓦利 has intellectual disability. It's mild, and at the same time, he does have speech and hearing problem. He has to go for dialysis a couple of times in a week.
9: Chowali's been here for 11 years. So what was he like at the beginning when he first came to FDS?
8: I came to know him through a friend. And then he discovered his talent, and he showed me the pieces that he did, which is on paper craft. and it was very creatively done. So when I saw that, I told myself, hey, this person can do more than that.
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8: Our program is called Skills and Entrepreneurship Program. 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
5: 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Thank you for my...
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29: From the corridors of power to the region's most remote corners, we'll break down the news driving some of the world's largest economies and explain why it matters.
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10: Explore a turbulent Asia where humanity, resilience and tradition take the spotlight this October on CNA. During the Japanese occupation of Singapore, an unlikely bond took root.
11: Honor went to the Japanese High Command, imploring them to conserve the collections of the gardens.
10: Discover how scientists came together to protect Singapore's gardens and treasures in War at the Gardens. In Nepal, a devastating flood tears through mountain valleys, sweeping away homes and lives.
12: People are crying and shouting.
10: Witness extraordinary acts of courage as communities come together to search, rescue and rebuild. In Nepal, the floods wake. And in Taiwan, 11,000 pigeons are released far out at sea. Their quest to race back home, guided only by instinct.
12: 每一只每一个都要回来，知道吗？
10: Explore the extraordinary bond between humans and birds behind a tradition facing an uncertain future. In Inside Out Asia, Taiwan's Pigeon Kings. This October on CNA.
20: After 7 years in China, Joshua Woodard learned how to navigate more than the Chinese language.
13: One of the things that I appreciate about China, its culture, is that its relationships are very important. So if you're good at socializing, if you're always outside, if you're always meeting new people and you have the right relationships, you can get a lot of things done.
20: He left Apple last year to strike out on his own. Starting out as an entrepreneur came with a learning curve.
13: I think they're just normal business challenges, like trying to figure out how to convert USD to RMB or getting reimbursements, filing taxes, finding clients. They're trying to make Shenzhen more welcoming for foreign entrepreneurs who are coming out here, have all these permissive policies, these new types of entrepreneurship visas that they're building.
20: Today, Joshua runs a manufacturing consultancy, helping companies navigate China's hardware and technology supply chains.
13: The fact that people from my home, from the States, don't speak the language, don't understand the culture out here, have never engaged in projects out here, don't know the ecosystem, how to get things done here. So it's that kind of thing where you being able to speak the language in the country, factory bosses open up to you quicker. There's a lot more curiosity. There's a lot less friction. You can live here without the language, but I think you're only going to get 40 to 50% of what the country has to offer.
20: Guangdong province, with its two megacities, Shenzhen and Guangzhou, is a major destination for foreigners within China. Shenzhen is a global technology powerhouse. Dubbed the Silicon Valley of China, the city is often compared to its counterpart in the United States. Anton is also based here.
14: I usually say that Shenzhen is on top of my list for my favorite places in the world. It's a really comfortable city. It's clean, it's efficient, it's fast. You can get anything you want, anytime, daytime, nighttime, doesn't matter.
20: Manifold Tech is also based in Shenzhen, but some of Aaron's employees work across the Shenzhen River.
6: As for the global talents, those folks used to like study in Europe, in the US, in Australia, and those talents are more accessible in Hong Kong. So we have a lot of people who are technically working in Hong Kong, but they have to come here very often. Hong Kong is a place to attract people with high pay.
20: For some international talent, Hong Kong could offer a middle ground, with access to the Chinese markets, but fewer restrictions than the mainland. The city is positioning itself as an international talent hub, with access to opportunities in Hong Kong, as well as the wider Greater Bay Area.
3: Hong Kong has a unique capability, like the dual language speaking capability, and they have more internationalized market principle and the law and ecosystem supporting. It's aligned with, beside the Hong Kong, Macau, Canton, Great Bay, so have more space to integrate into the Chinese market.
0: First of all, you've got three world-class universities. People often don't recognize that. So there already you have a good environment for collaboration, research, easy access to China.
1: So Hong Kong has more of an English-speaking environment. It is a more international city that is more accepting of foreigners, of people who are not Chinese. It has better rule of law, especially on the commercial side, and still has marginally better academic freedom than in China proper.
20: In the IMD World Talent Ranking, which measures how well an economy can develop, attract and retain highly skilled people, Hong Kong ranked fourth globally and first in Asia. For Haruki Watanabe, the metropolitan city made adjusting easy.
15: There are many Japanese restaurants and shops. And that was much beyond my expectation. It's such an easy environment for me to live.
20: China may offer opportunities to work in some of the world's fastest growing technology sectors. Still, convincing foreigners to move there can be difficult. In a survey of American companies in China, nearly a quarter cited internet and media censorship as a challenge to recruiting and retaining foreign workers. 4 in 10 pointed to geopolitical concerns. Among academics, a survey of European researchers working in China found issues around censorship and academic freedom.
0: You know, there's still a lot of politics in Chinese institutions. And I think that if you go back or you go in there as a foreigner, it's tricky. You know, you got to have your antenna up. You got to be paying attention. You clearly want people who are on your side and really welcoming you to come, because they'll watch out for you.
1: To have a more open research environment would probably be important as well, to let people experiment a little bit more, especially in areas where perhaps the state is less interested in.
20: Foreign talent may also be concerned with career progression. A recent study of international academics in China found that language requirements made it difficult for foreign researchers to secure funding.
0: I think it's very hard to rise up as a foreigner within a Chinese company. I think that China would much prefer to have ethnic Chinese who have been senior managers overseas. Those people can come back and probably have more success than someone who just looks like a foreigner.
20: For entrepreneurs, there are other considerations. China maintains controls on moving capital across its borders and restricts the export of certain sensitive technologies. And those controls can affect deals. More recently, Chinese authorities blocked Meta's roughly $2 billion acquisition of Chinese-founded AI startup Manus.
1: also when people are going in and starting up businesses, there may be questions about how much they can bring their money out when they want to. And in addition, we also see a lot more restrictions on technology moving out of the PRC, including tech talent. So people may find that if they want to move elsewhere after a stop in China, that might be more difficult, or they may have to leave important research behind.
20: China's talent drive has both push and pull factors. But it also comes at an opportune moment, as its biggest technology rival, the United States, becomes less welcoming. Attracting the world's best could give China an edge in the race for frontier technology.
3: For longer term, from my perspective, I think maybe the life condition, culture condition, and the fault tolerance environment are very, very crucial to attract foreign talents to stay, retain in China for long term. Some of them told me that we need China as if we want to keep the advantages in our field. China is a global innovative hub. As an individual, they think China is the opportunity for them. They even like drink China's hot water, you know. That is really Chinese lifestyle.
20: China has managed to convince some of its overseas citizens to return home. Bringing in a foreign-born talent has proved more challenging. The question is whether China can persuade more of them to come and stay.
16: Well, I think my future plans is always very clear. I will have to, and I'm obligated to return to Singapore, right? And that's my home, that's where my family is. But I do feel that, you know, I have an opportunity to learn here in China, and I want to bring those experiences, as I said, back to Singapore.
17: Chicago is my home. It's the best city on earth. Shenzhen is a close second. I hope that in the future, I spend half of my time in Chicago, probably the summer and the fall, and then the winter and the spring we'll spend in Shenzhen. I miss home, but for now, I need to focus on being in Shenzhen.
14: I'm staying focused on the work I'm doing this moment. And also, it's a great opportunity because it's already 8 years. And after 2 more years, I will be able to successfully, hopefully, get my permanent residency in China.
19: This program is available on demand for free on MeWatch.
20: For decades, South Korea has been known for one thing. But in 2024, something changed. South Korea's birth rates have risen steadily for 2 full years. Could South Korea finally be turning the tide on babies?
21: 너무나 그렇지만 논리적으로는 잃을 게 많잖아요.
20: Insight Thursday on CNA.
19: CNA wins at the Cannes Corporate Media and TV Awards 2026 with 2 gold, 2 silver and the prestigious Blue Dolphin TV Network of the Year Award. Recognized on the global stage for trusted news, excellence in journalism and compelling documentaries. CNA. Understand Asia.

0: shophouses are a very unique aspect of Singapore. They were very common in the early days, before I think a lot of them were demolished to make way for the higher rises in the city center. Buildings that are glass and steel are really developed well, but they kind of lack the character that you might find in a shophouse that was built 50 to 100 years ago. Having three generations of a Chinese Singaporean household kind of piled into your shophouse, living amongst like chock full of art, of different Chinese antiques, it really gives you a sense of living and breathing heritage.
1: As friends, like maybe we'll meet like at some shophouse area, take a walk, or even like admire the beauty of the facades and all that. Of course, we couldn't go in, but maybe some of the doors were slightly open. We just take a peek in and see what's going on.
2: Culture and tradition begins in your homes, and we want to translate that and bring that along with times, and not just treat it as, you know, it's just nostalgia, and then it's stuck.

I think co-living is really taking root all over the world, especially in cities that are extremely dense because the cost of living is frankly rising, and people do crave that degree of community that a co-living concept can offer.

0: We were inspired by rattan because we wanted to use material from this region to create something that's a bit more unique and also carrying a bit of the history and culture of Singapore. And the beauty of rattan is also that it's not hollow inside. So actually you can shape and bend them to any shape, they won't crack.
1: A lot of the pieces that we design or we create are stackable, modular, fit into small spaces.
0: We hope that all these things that fill up the home, right, and the stories behind them actually serve to inspire whoever was living here.
1: Inspiration for the weaving installation that we did on one of the walkway walls as part of an ongoing piece of art, mainly to encourage the coming together of people to build something like that. So it also kind of shows how the neighborhood also, with different people coming in and going away, that they're adding to the richness of Balestier as a neighborhood.
0: We found these shophouses so inspiring also because Pam's dad, he's an artist, and he does really wonderful pieces that are inspired by all these shophouse facades.
1: He was intrigued by the tiles, the patterns, the windows, how each and every shophouse is very different from each one, depending on the family that lived there.
2: It's really my hope that we can build up the neighborhood and we can continue with events and various programming to really be a center of a community in these old world neighborhoods.
1: Home to me is a place where memories are made. In Shanghouse, we hope that the pieces that we put here, what we did with the furniture, the photos and everything, that we would help trigger memories to be made in this space, and hopefully that they would remember this as one of the homes that they lived in.

0: This is Singapore Tonight.
1: Good evening, I'm Paul Sung. Tonight's top stories. Singapore to boost support for persons with disabilities, with up to 60% more spending per person. Students will also get more skills training and workplace exposure to better prepare them for life after school. And a new employment office will help persons with disabilities build careers beyond simply finding jobs. Employers will also get stronger incentives to build a more inclusive workforce. A wellness initiative prepares to bow out despite a growing spotlight on mental health in Singapore. Our reporter joins one of its final well-being circles and looks back at 5 years of helping hundreds boost their well-being.

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1: Much bigger world for many students. But for Janelle Lim, that transition came with added challenges. Diagnosed with an autoimmune condition at 12 years old, entering Republic Polytechnic meant navigating life further from home and with greater independence.
2: They helped me to make the toilet like have automated door, so it's like it's more easy for me to access the toilet as well. And if like I were to miss important parts of my classes, my lecturers as well as my friends will help me with it.
1: From 2027, students with disabilities will get more help to navigate such transitions. New programs will help special education graduates adjust to institutes of technical education and polytechnics through campus familiarization and taster sessions. Career guidance will also start earlier to help students choose courses aligned with their strengths and future jobs.
3: The space of time, I would say it's valuable for them to cultivate and practice the self-management as well as the self-advocacy skill sets. And this experience, right, could actually be useful and transferable when they actually move on to future employment.
1: The measures come as more SPED graduates pursue post-school pathways. The proportion moving into employment, further studies or training rose from 51% in 2016 to 57% in 2023. This preparation will also start earlier at autism-focused SPED schools through more applied learning and work exposure. The move currently covers around 900 secondary students across two schools. The Education Ministry says this number will grow as more autism-focused SPED schools expand to secondary levels.
4: A new employment support office will offer one-stop services such as career advice and skills upgrading for persons with disabilities throughout their working lives. The aim is to move beyond job placement and towards building careers. Employers will also receive stronger incentives to grow an inclusive workforce under streamlined grants and enhanced wage support. Chloe Teo again with the details.
1: Finding the right job did not come easily for Daniel Kwa. The university graduate with autism sent out nearly 200 applications over a year. He eventually joined OCBC Bank in 2024 after receiving specialised employment support. But getting hired was only the first hurdle.
5: I start to face challenges as it requires me to make judgmental decisions in handling the case. So I do reach out to my supervisors regularly, and he has actually observed my strengths as well as my challenges, and he actually was nice enough to help me find another role that can actually almost all my strengths.
1: Daniel's experience highlights a wider challenge. In 2025, only 24.4% of employed residents with disabilities had been with the same employer for at least a year, according to the Manpower Ministry. The government now wants to shift the focus beyond placement. From 2028, those with higher support needs can receive job coaching for longer, up from the current 12 months.
6: There may be changes or new situations that arise later in their employment. So, for example, having a new supervisor or colleague or added responsibilities. So some persons with disabilities, they may require more support to adapt to these changes.
1: And from the second half of next year, persons with disabilities will have one place to turn to at any point in their working lives. A new employment support office at SG Enable will bring together job support, career advice, as well as skills guidance. Employers will get more help too. A new enabling employment grant will merge three existing schemes, making funding easier for firms to access. It will also cover more workplace adjustments and training. Wage support will also be enhanced, particularly when hiring persons with disabilities who have been out of work for longer.
7: Being employed and being able to do a single task is just one sliver of employment. But how the employer work with the employee together with the co-workers

0: then create a conducive environment for them to gain skills throughout time and have a meaningful career. And that's how we talk about progressive capabilities, not just placement.
1: The push also seeks to widen the range of jobs available. A sector-based training program is expanding beyond hospitality into areas like healthcare and logistics.
2: And for healthcare, frontline staff at all polyclinics will be trained from next year to better support people with intellectual disabilities and autism. Selected polyclinics will go further with enhanced support for those with more complex needs.
3: It actually reflects our shift towards a healthcare system that recognizes and is responsive to diverse needs. Because if you think about it, in the past when you speak about accessibility, you're thinking of physical accessibility, right? Now we're actually understanding that there are many different types of needs and concerns and difficulties. And when we deal with the those who are with intellectual disability and autism, it's less visible and less defined.
2: That enhanced support could include longer consultations, quieter spaces for patients who become distressed, and staff knowing their communication needs in advance. A new health communication passport will also roll out from next year, starting at selected polyclinics. It's a document for persons with disabilities to share their key medical, sensory and communication needs with healthcare staff. MOH is drawing on existing models as it works out the rollout, such as with Mind Clinic.
4: So first, making the frontline staff understand that there might be some hitches and that they have to be patient. Two is, again, how best can you communicate with the person itself and say, look, why don't you wait? We're doing this. Engage with them and talk to them so that they don't feel like completely left out. I think those will make a lot of difference for the family.
2: The community care model is also being revamped. Day activity centres and sheltered workshops will progressively become enabling skill centre with greater emphasis on independent living skills. And 2,300 more places will be added to meet demand by 2030, while 9 more enabling services hubs will open by 2028. And still to come, for seniors living alone, social isolation can be a growing concern. Our grassroots volunteers are being trained to reach those at risk. Plus, if mental well-being matters more than ever, why stop now? Why a program is calling time after 5 years. Stay with us.
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2: Welcome The People's Action Party will train its volunteers to engage seniors more in order to prevent social isolation. A one-year pilot will start in 9 party branches, including some in older estates like Bedok, Ang Mo Kio and Toa Payoh.
8: One of our biggest worries today is some seniors are slipping through the cracks and living in total isolation. Now, this was a key concern that we received in the feedback that we gathered during the 4 community conversations and the 1 dialogue session that we had this year. The message from the participants was clear: we must strengthen support for seniors living alone.
2: Dedicated volunteers will be trained to befriend seniors. Their task will be to bridge them with existing agencies, facilities and resources. The party says its volunteers are already familiar with residents through weekly Meet the People sessions and house visits. This will help them identify isolated seniors who don't know where to seek help.
9: I've met many residents who are alone at home and they don't want to go out because they are fearful of what's out there. They may not even be aware of the fact that there could be an active aging centre 1 or 2 blocks away. So hopefully our activists will be able to provide a renewed focus on this area to be able to then connect our residents who may need that support to facilities that are existing.
15: For the volunteers training, is they have to know isolation, what age are they in, what kind of medical condition they might in, what kind of help is needed to give them. And our outreach team will be able to execute the behind the scene so that we can render help to them.
2: More people in Singapore are talking about mental health than ever before. But for one grassroots program, that conversation could be coming to an end. Ivy Choke speaks to its co-founder to find out how it has helped hundreds boost their well-being and what plans they have next.
22: For 5 years, groups of strangers have met every weekend at what's called well-being circles, a space for people to find practical ways to improve happiness and bounce back from challenges. Now, Sherman Ho and his team are laying out the room for what could be their very last sessions.
23: Come, I can show you around. So, because well-being circles are all done in small groups, right? So we have 2 facilitators and about 7 participants for each group.
24: So how early did they sign up for the sessions? Do you get any last-minute sign-ups as well?
22: Social Enterprise Happiness Initiative has been running mental wellness programs for almost a decade. It started with large events, but that came to a halt when the pandemic hit. Sessions went online and became smaller. That's when Sherman realized the smaller setting was creating a greater impact on people's well-being.
23: You need it to be very intimate because it is such a subjective experience. And in order for people to really grasp a lot of these concepts and that we talk about, right, all these skills that we talk about, you need them to bring in their personal experiences.
22: And the need to help improve people's well-being is even greater in an urban jungle like Singapore.
23: It's a very, very dense, high-density city-state, right? And it's a very stressful place to live in, to be honest, right? The high cost of living, you don't have a lot of nature around, right? People are all rushing, always rushing here and there, right? So you don't really have time to yourself and space to sort of reflect and sort of calm down. I think technology plays a very big part in a lot of stresses and mental health issues that we see today, right? And I guess we don't have that time to understand what's the implication of all this technology on people.
22: 5 years and 1,000 participants later, the well-being circles are down to their last 84 people. It's a wide mix from ages 18 to 80. Some are familiar faces, returning to volunteer as facilitators. I joined one such session to see what it's like.
25: All right, Circle. So today we're going to talk about strengths.
22: Games were also used to help us better understand the concepts and reflect further.
25: So strengths are something that are essential to who we are. They're energizing and they're effortless to use. As you were reflecting on it, would you mind sharing with us to inspire us as well? Like, how would you build on your strength?
24: One of the strengths that I felt was good to carry on was perseverance. I think sometimes when work gets difficult or like when life like gives you lemons or whatever. I want to try to keep it in mind that I would want to continue and persevere even if it gets difficult.
22: When the well-being circles first started, Sherman tells me people would ask if happiness could raise their children's grades or help them earn more money.
23: There's still a lot of skepticism that people have, right? People still think that this one is some very fluffy. They would still think that this is some fluffy thing that they feel like it's not worth the time. Yeah, in Singaporeans, we are very pragmatic, right? So we always want facts, we want numbers and all that.
22: But that's apparently not the case for Rachel Low. She's here to find help to navigate the new turning points in her life.
0: Because I recently like got married, so I think that's a quite a big transition for me in my life. And also recently started a new job as well. So I think there's these two major transitions that does take a toll on my life, and sometimes I get very overwhelmed with it.
22: But now the well-being circles are coming to an end, even as conversations about mental health in Singapore grow. For Sherman, it's not journey's end, but a stopover to rest, reflect, and realign.
23: When you talk about coming for 8-week-long program, right, committing 8 Saturdays, right, people find it difficult. Yeah, so then we started to take it back and realize that actually we may need to look at how can we redesign the program for the needs of today's people. Where we are more busy, we have less time. It could be like 2 or 3 weekends, it could be it could even possibly be a 1 weekend program. Right, and I want to tell people that you have agency over your own well-being. And we have seen this so much that whatever your life circumstances, we all have the power to transcend it and build a better life for ourselves.
2: Still to come, as the Asian Games comes to a close, we look back at the moments that made it memorable.
1: People are crying and shouting, the flood is coming.
3: A mountain collapses. A wall of water tears through Nepal's valleys. It takes homes, roads, and lives. But in its wake, people step forward.
4: We Nepalese, we like to help each other.
6: 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In this worst condition, this is our duty, responsibility.
3: Communities are cut off, but volunteers adapt.
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3: Nepal, the floods wake. 7th October, Wednesday on CNA.
5: Turning tofu profits into gold, 1 gram at a time. But what happens if the price of gold falls? Buying someone else's insurance policy, can it really pay off? Plus, is giving up his car saving him $2,000 a month? On Money Mind, Wednesday on CNA.

0: Singapore and Qatar have agreed to work together on professional exchanges and share geopolitical developments and lessons from recent conflicts as the two countries seek to deepen defence ties. This comes after a meeting between Singapore Defence Minister Chan Chun Sing and Qatar's Deputy Prime Minister and Minister for State for Defence Affairs, Sheikh Saud bin Abdul Rahman Al Thani in Doha. Mr. Chan and Sheikh Saud also reaffirmed the bilateral ties between the two countries and exchanged views on security developments in the Middle East and Southeast Asia. He welcomed Qatar's regular participation in defence and security events in Singapore, including the Shangri-La Dialogue. Red Bull's Max Verstappen has won the Formula One Bahrain Grand Prix in Malaysia. It's the four-time F1 champ's first victory of the season and comes after heavy rain caused multiple delays and a suspended start procedure. The rain-soaked race marks Formula One's return to Malaysia for the first time since 2017 after the conflict in the Middle East forced the Bahrain Grand Prix to relocate. Singapore will study how to help its promising young sailors to transit to senior major campaigns like the Asian Games as it looks to produce more gold medalists in future editions. Sailing delivered a haul of 3 silvers and a bronze in Japan, but failed to produce a gold for the first time since 2002. The comments come as Singapore wraps up its Asian Games campaign with 18 medals, including 2 golds, placing 21st among 45 teams overall.
1: How do we help the athletes, the sailors, and the system produce more goals in the next round? Bridge the path between the young athletes into the senior campaign. And specifically, sailing is quite interesting because the classes change. And as you age, the boat changes, and therefore what it takes to win also changes. So this is something that we definitely study very closely with the Singapore Sailing Federation to prepare the athletes for the future games.
0: While officials say athletes have met internal targets, it will also review what's needed to improve. Singapore showing in team-based sports, it will study how other countries with professional leagues or full-time players have done well, for example. For one, athlete could be given more exposure through more local and overseas competition. Plus, Sports Singapore says the country's young contingent in Japan has shown much promise ahead of the 2029 SEA Games on home soil.
2: And I'm very excited that the performances, not only is historic and groundbreaking, it shows our young athletes who are here for the first time, 2/3 of them are debutants. A very young team of average age, 23, what it takes to win, what is the bravery and the courage and the determination that needs to be brought to the field of play.
0: Japan has drawn the curtains on the continent's biggest sporting event after more than 2 weeks of exhilarating action, while the Aichi Nagoya Asian Games has delivered historic triumphs and unforgettable moments, it's also been marked by criticisms. Alif Amshar reports.
3: For more than 2 weeks, Nagoya and the wider Aichi Prefecture have been at the heart of Asia's largest sporting spectacle. Now, with more than 1,500 medals handed out across 43 sports, Japan is bidding farewell to the Games, paying tribute to athletes and the spirit of unity. In 4 years' time, Doha will welcome Asia's best athletes once again after 24 years.
4: Doha, the host city of the next Asian Games in Qatar.
3: Until then, these Games will be remembered for the Japanese warmth and hospitality.
5: That was so exciting. I saw the track and field relay and gold medal. So I said, wow, that is so good.
6: It's good to meet people together in one place. Many people from many countries come to here and enjoy the sports, and we hope good just enjoy.
3: But Games officials have also promised to conduct a review in the wake of organizational headaches, from accommodation to logistical woes. Fan turnout was also poor in some events, with organizers blaming a prolonged spell of bad weather among key factors. While the IG Nagoya Games have had its shortcomings, many will look back fondly at the milestones, moments and sporting miracles that have made these games special. For now, Japan says sayonara before the continent gathers once more in Qatar in 2030. Until then, Alif Amsha, CNA, Nagoya.
0: That's Singapore Tonight. Good night.

0: On this episode of Singapore Hour, rice, vinegar, and a dash of moxie. Meet the sushi chef breaking barriers in Singapore.
1: Japan has so much craftsmen, and it's interesting to know that we can achieve that in our own country as well.
0: And discover the wildest ways to make a splash around our shores.
2: These obstacles are designed to make you squeal, laugh, and swallow a bit of seawater.
0: You don't want to miss Singapore Hour, Friday on CNA.
3: China is pouring resources into six futuristic industries.
4: AI talking to a human would be like a human talking to a tree, right? But if we had a brain-to-brain computer interface that perhaps changes the balance of power with artificial intelligence.
5: Ensuring ethical behavior for a superintelligent system will require much faster global cooperation.
3: What is the impact on warfare, geopolitics, or the future of humanity? Watch When Titans Clash on demand at cna.asia.

0: Hello。
1: 哎，嗨，家里人谁来了？
0: 我和我老婆而已。
1: 那孩子怎么样啦？
0: 孩子就这样吧，都健健康康长大。
2: This is a typical scam call.No surprises, a person pretending to be a friend from Malaysia and asking for help relocating to Singapore. But what's surprising was, it started from this, a local number. This is what a scam call used to look like. Then it evolved, like a local number but calling from overseas. And nowadays, more likeThis, without the +65 prefix, like a call from within Singapore. Over the years, we've learned to be suspicious of overseas numbers. But if the number looks like it's a local call from Singapore, how do you tell if it's a scam call? And where is it really coming from?

0: A few months ago, Christina Heng received what seemed like an ordinary call.
1: The person mentioned that he's Mr. Lee from a very well-known school. The number that he called me is a local contact number. He said, Christina, you run a renovation company. Can I make an appointment for you to come to my school and meet up with the principal? Because we need a design to renovate our library. At the same time, he also asked me to purchase some mattress for the school. Okay, so he actually showed me this mattress. That's a brand. So I actually even forward this to my friend to ask my friend whether do they have this mattress. My friend said don't have. So I call back Mr. Lee and say, sorry, my friend don't have the brand that you want. Do you want other brand? He said, no, this is the protocol for school. All school must use the same brand. So he said that we also have a supplier. Can you help me to call the supplier to order on behalf of us? So I told him, why can't he do it himself? He actually told me that he cannot get the supplier himself because the principal has an argument with the supplier. So he need me to help him order.
2: At this stage, what convinced you that this was a legitimate inquiry for business?
1: I'm not suspicious because first thing is a local number. For local number, I will pick up because of my line of job.
2: Do you have a number for the supplier?
1: Yeah.
2: Right, so it's not a Singapore number. Yes. It's stated clearly here that it is Malaysia.
1: Yes.
2: The supplier is based in Malaysia.
1: Yes.
2: Okay. So when you managed to contact the supplier, what did he say to you?
1: Okay, the supplier said they have stopped and they can also deliver.
0: The supplier who reached out to her on WhatsApp pressured Christina into paying the full amount upfront. To sweeten the deal, they offered a discounted bulk price and a commission of $5,000.
1: I really need the money in order for me to pay for my insurance premium, my HDB loan, all this. For the past 3 months, I do not have any project on hand. And this is the amount that I think is enough to pay off.
2: I get it. I mean, that sense of like, where is the next paycheck going to come from? How much did you transfer to him?
1: I transferred to him all the money that I have in my joint account with my husband, which is 7,000. I called Mr. Lee to ask him to make a full payment to me, and Mr. Lee agreed. And immediately he said he'd tell the principal and get the account to do the transfer.
0: Minutes later, Christina received this screenshot, a sum of 73,500 Singapore dollars for the 150 mattresses that she supposedly ordered for the school.
1: But in actual fact, the money does not come in. Yeah.
2: From the whole incident, besides the monetary loss, how would you say the incident has affected you?
1: It actually affected me a lot. Like, emotionally, I felt like I'm very stupid. Yeah, like, why I'm so careless and like so easily believed.
2: Did you make a police report?
1: Yes, I made a police report and they told me that they are still doing an investigation, but the only thing that they can only allow to let me know is they are not able to retrieve back the money.
2: Have you tried contacting Mr. Lee?
1: No, I didn't. So the profile picture has changed.
2: It looks like a company, right?
1: Yeah, it's a company like called this Trillion Credit Solution.
2: Okay, you know what? I am going to try to dial this number and let's see what sort of response we are actually going to get. Do you mind reading the number out to me?
1: Okay. 9652.
0: It sounded like the phone was switched off at the moment or not in use. Christina was drawn into the scam largely because it started with this number, a number that's clearly a Singapore number. I wanted to know how common scam calls from local numbers have become, so I hit the streets.
3: The frequency of scam calls are definitely increasing. Yes, it's actually becoming really irritating.
4: It's just like Singaporean numbers or like phone numbers.
5: They will start from 65 and maybe like 8 something or 9 something. Like something that you wouldn't expect to be a scam call.
3: scam call numbers from just the 8 or the, starting with the 8 or the 9 as usual. Yeah.
5: It's more likely that I'll pick up like from a local number compared to an overseas number. Which is, you're more likely to know someone from Singapore than, let's say, from overseas.
6: Because usually the scam calls last time would be from like those international numbers. But nowadays, there's a lot of scam calls from local numbers as well, unfortunately.
7: Recently, there's a NTUC. They say I have a policy expired soon. I must renew, otherwise you will be forbidden or something like that. I don't have. I know that I don't have NTUC. That's why I know this is a scam.
8: If I'm not mistaken, it's a bank. And once there was like a police or something.
9: And then they told me that there might be some potential jobs for me and asked me to look out for some WhatsApp messages.
0: In 2024, the median loss per scam case was just under $1,400 Singapore dollars. In just the first 6 months of 2025, the typical scam victim lost more than the median loss recorded across all of 2024. But the Singapore Police Force does not track how much of this is due to scam calls from local numbers. So here's the thing. Getting a prepaid or postpaid SIM card in Singapore is legal and quick, but it is not anonymous. Subscribers must present official identification to register the SIM card, which means the card is technically traceable. So why can't we trace the scammers? Sin Yuan Community Care brings socially isolated seniors together through activities and programs that keep them connected. And Janet brings a little extra joy to their day with her gift for languages.
10: And I see the elderly all laughing, everything in my heart. I will enjoy that. When I go back, I will think, wow, this auntie today, wow, very happy, very good.
0: Your support helps organizations like Sin Yuan Community Care continue building communities for vulnerable seniors. 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Donate now to the President's Challenge Donation Drive 2026.
11: When I'm driving, I will tend to doze off.
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15: What the f***?
0: Tracking their bodies day by day, they'll rethink how they sleep, eat, and exercise.
16: Awesome set.
17: I can read it much earlier to have more energy for the next day.
18: Small adjustments had some pretty impactful benefits.
19: Your total testosterone went up almost 50%.
15: Serious?
18: When you take care of your biology takes care of you.
20: Cheers. Yeah.
18: Well done. Well done.
0: Restless. Biohacking Better Health, Saturday and Sunday on CNA. AI is changing the rules of business. The question is, who is keeping up? And what does it take to make it work? Shaping Tomorrow, an AI story. Earlier, I met Christina, who lost all $7,000 of her savings to a scam that started with a Singapore number. I'm meeting the man who is in charge of connecting the dots when it comes to all things scam.
15: If you look at the past 1 to 2 years, we see local numbers being used to scam Singaporeans. Actually, it started from overseas phone numbers. Then it has actually progressed to +65. Because we have sent out a lot of police advisories, so public has become more discerning. And so scammers have actually adapted and shifted tactics to shift to local numbers. They make phone calls from overseas. The number will still appear as a local number without the +65. Would you pick up a local phone number if the call is made to you?
0: So you mean like if a Singapore number comes
15: in? Yes.
0: I won't decline it right away.
15: Yeah.
0: I would be thinking like, oh, could it be someone I know? So I'm more likely to trust a local number, I suppose.
15: And that's precisely what the scammers are looking at, because they know that local numbers have a higher possibility of reaching out to potential victims.
0: So what you're saying is that in order for them to call me using a Singapore number, they need a Singapore SIM card.
15: They will be able to get supplies of SIM cards because they can get from people who subscribe and sell the SIM cards to them.
0: So what happens to these local SIM cards after the SIM card mules buy them?
15: These cards will actually be sent overseas where they will reach the scam syndicates that's actually operating in Southeast Asia.
0: Okay, but let me make this very clear. The scammers' calls are coming from overseas, but it looks as if they are in Singapore when they call me.
15: They use technology to mask the number, to actually use it as a local call to call out to people, which actually helps the scammers to disguise their tracks, because that means that they are able to operate outside Singapore but still make calls as though as they are making a local call.
0: Okay, how do they end up overseas, the SIM cards?
15: They will have their means to transport overseas. Yeah, so due to operation reasons, I'm not able to disclose how the transportation part is done.
0: I mean, SIM cards are fairly easy to hide. I mean, I could put a stack of SIM cards in my bag, for example, or my hand carry. So is it by air or by land or by ship?
15: It's possible to be done via these three avenues.
0: A SIM card is something that is very easy to carry out of the country.
15: Yes, we see a lot of youth on board signing up for SIM cards and selling away SIM cards.
0: And what kind of ages are we talking about?
15: We are looking at between 15 to 17.
0: Wow. So the scammers are turning to youths to buy SIM cards?
15: Yes.
0: Why is that so?
15: Some youths are also more impressionable. And of course, the scammers will always use monetary gains, fast cash. If you sell SIM cards, I give you a certain sum of money. And the youths are actually tempted to actually sell the SIM cards to scammers.
0: What happens if we don't stop the illegal selling of SIM cards?
15: SIM cards is actually the critical part that is a scam enabler. If we don't restrict the supply of SIM card, or we don't curb it and allow people to abuse it, that means that the scam syndicate has a lot of infinite supply of SIM cards to use to reach out to local victims.
0: In just the past year, Naresh has counselled 10 young people involved as SIM card mules. How is it that the scammers can get these youths to buy SIM cards?
16: They're able to convince them to buy the SIM cards because of fast cash. They're able to give them about $10 to $15 per SIM card, and that would amount to about $100 if they are able to buy 10 SIM cards.
0: For a child at that age, $100 is a lot of money.
16: Indeed. Some of them know that this is a crime. Some of them have misinformation that they're just giving away their identity and it hurts nobody. For those who knowingly break the law, I think the fast cash is what's luring them into it in the first place.
0: From the cases that you've handled, what is the most number of SIM cards that the youths have been able to buy?
16: They're able to buy 40, 50 in a month.
0: Where are the youths going to buy these SIM cards from?
16: Many of the willing sellers are smaller retail shops, and they are able to mix and match the telcos so that they can stretch the number of SIM cards one person can buy. The worrying thing is that some of them don't stop at being a SIM card mule. They go on to become a recruiter, especially the ones who are more relational and has buying power, charisma, to say. And they are able to go and recruit their peers to do this SIM card mule job.
0: What does a recruiter stand to gain?
16: So if a SIM card mule makes $10 per SIM card, then that very SIM card can be sold up to $300 to $400.
0: The recruiter makes $300 when the SIM card mule makes $10.
16: In fact, one of my youth who was a recruiter was making $1,000 a week. So if they get caught, they might be subjected to probation, or they might go into a juvenile institution. That could be a boys' home or RTC, and they may be fined as well. As compared to adults, I would say it's a lighter. At the same time, that's really how the scammers are luring these youths into the whole crime.
0: Between April and June 2025, police exposed a cross-border scam operation that was abusing Singapore's mobile phone networks. The losses from these scam cases exceeded 3.1 million Singapore dollars. One of the countries this syndicate was operating out of is Malaysia, and I'm heading there to understand operationally how our SIM cards are being used.

0: One person running an entire company with AI doing the work that once took a whole team. China's one-person firms are booming, but just how far can this model go? We'll explore the rise of AI-powered companies in the first of a three-part series on the next Asia First.
1: China's tech is changing the world, but in a male-dominated industry, there are women who are making their mark.
2: Callie, she's able to put all those things together in a highly data-driven culture.
3: For Tencent, for Michelle, this has really become the dominant operational mode.
4: Snowflake's reputation is built on not simply media hype.
1: How China's female tech leaders are transforming the way we play, create, and connect. Wednesday on CNA.
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8: South Korea's birth rates have risen steadily for two full years.
10: 저희의 정책들이 마구 쏟아지기는 했습니다.
8: Could South Korea finally be turning the tide on babies?
11: 너무나 그렇지만 논리적으로는 잃을 게 많잖아요.
8: Insight Thursday on CNA.
5: Congratulations to Gan Qinghui for winning silver in the swimming women's 1,500-meter freestyle event at the Aichi Nagoya 2026 Asian Games.
12: We know that Qinghui is a very, very quick finisher. 16 minutes 45, new national record. Gan Qinghui on the podium for the very first time.
5: Catch her winning moments and other Team Singapore highlights on MeWatch.sg/AsianGames for free.

0: I'm on my way to meet a cybersecurity expert who has spent the last 7 years educating consumers about scams, which means he is on top of the scammer's modus operandi. He's asked me to meet him here at this residential area in Putrajaya.
1: Hey, Leanna.
0: Hello. He says scam syndicates usually operate out of residential neighborhoods like this.
1: Okay, Diana, this is what we call SIM box and SIM cards from various service providers in different countries. And this SIM box, very popular amongst of the cyber criminal activity, where they use this to communicate with their targeted victims. The technology is the same technology being used in customer services call center and other business related to communication between the businesses and the consumer. Okay, for this SIM box, you can slot in 4 SIM cards.
0: Let me check that on out. Oh, it is quite small.
1: Yeah. You can buy maybe like hundreds. And you can times by 4, it means that 400 SIM cards can be slot into the SIM box and turned into the SIM farm. SIM farm is one of the present modus operandi for the scammer. Not just in Malaysia, but in Cambodia.
0: I have in my mind a giant place where there are what, hundreds and thousands of SIM boxes like this one?
1: So 100 of the SIM box can turn my house into a SIM farm.
0: How does the SIM box make sense for the scammers?
1: They use this so that they can automate their call center operations. SIM box connected to a computer where one single click, they can simply communicate with the victims. So can you imagine, instead of using the phones, now they have the device of SIM box and turn that into SIM farm, where they don't need any thousands of smartphones anymore.
0: So what you're saying is that the SIM box and the SIM farms actually help the scammers to have some kind of efficiency?
1: Yes, absolutely. The SIM box can randomly run the number to call any random victims, and it is switching time by time.
0: Can the scam caller actually choose the SIM cards that they are calling with? Can they choose the call numbers, for example?
1: They can choose, but I believe they have software and system for them to randomly call victims and random number. It is switching time by time. Because if they keep static on the numbers, normally enforcement can detect the numbers and go find them. So by having this SIM farm, whenever the number being blocked or being tracked by the enforcement, they can automatically switch numbers.
0: I received a scam call recently. The number looked exactly like a Singapore number.
1: So they used the GSM gateway.
0: Working together with the SIM box, the GSM gateway is a hardware that connects with local telco networks. Remember that the scammer's goal is to make calls from overseas appear like Singapore numbers to their victims? Well, the GSM gateway taps into local telcos as long as they are located close enough to the country, effectively removing the +65 from incoming overseas calls on our cell phones. It also avoids roaming charges for the scammers.
1: The scammer always need a SIM card for them to operate the SIM box. SIM card plays a very important role in scam activity. So endless SIM card supplies required for the scam syndicates for them to keep scamming people around.
0: Since 2014, Singapore has limited individuals to 3 prepaid SIM cards to curb scam calls. Prepaid SIMs are paid for in advance and don't require a long-term contract, while postpaid SIMs are billed monthly and tied to an account. 10 years later, a similar rule was applied to postpaid SIMs, though the limits are higher. But here's what we found out. For prepaid SIM cards, the limit of 3 is across all telcos. But for postpaid SIM cards, the rules aren't so clear. The IMDA website says the limit is 10 per subscriber, but it's not stated whether it's 10 per telco or 10 across all telcos.

0: I'm meeting with Hema Ramani from IMDA, the agency that oversees SIM card rules in Singapore.
1: Hello. Hi.
0: So I'm just going to show you something that I found on your website. It says that for Singaporeans, each subscriber is entitled to buy 10 postpaid cards.
1: That's right.
0: Is that across telcos or per telco?
1: This is per telco.
0: There's 13 telcos at the moment. If it's 10 SIM cards per subscriber, yes. Does it mean that potentially I could get as many as 130 SIM cards?
1: Yes, you can. There's certainly room to bring this down. This is something that we are actively reviewing based on data that we see, and we're looking to actually reduce this significantly on a per-user basis across all telcos.
0: By reducing the number of SIM cards that each subscriber can buy, the problem won't go away, but it could become a smaller problem.
1: One of the things that we look at is really data. Pattern data coming from the telcos to see whether there's suspicious SIM card registration activities. Based on data from the telcos, based on what law enforcement agencies see on the ground, these are then calibrated to see how to tighten, whether to tighten, to make sure that it's actually effective.
2: Hello?
3: Hey, hi, 家里人谁来啦?
2: 我老婆而已。那孩子怎么样啦?
3: 孩子就这样吧,
0: Remember the scam call I received? It all started with a convincing local number. He claimed to be someone I knew. Quickly moved the conversation to WhatsApp where he began asking me for money. But when he realized that I wasn't falling for the scam, he deleted our chat history. Now I tried calling back the number, but just like Christina's case, the number appears to be no longer in use. Tracing the scammers is difficult because they operated behind SIM card mules. Once they were exposed, they quickly discard the numbers. Singapore's laws allow for only 3 prepaid SIM cards. As for postpaid SIM cards, during my interview with IMDA, it says it now plans to tighten regulations. Hopefully, that will be one step forward against the scammers.
4: This program is available on demand for free on MeWatch. Explore a turbulent Asia where humanity, resilience and tradition take the spotlight this October on CNA. During the Japanese occupation of Singapore, an unlikely bond took root.
5: Honor went to the Japanese High Command, imploring them to conserve the collections of the gardens.
4: Discover how scientists came together to protect Singapore's gardens and treasures in War at the Gardens. In Nepal, a devastating flood tears through mountain valleys, sweeping away homes and lives.
6: People are crying and shouting.
4: Witness extraordinary acts of courage as communities come together to search, rescue and rebuild. In Nepal, the floods wake. And in Taiwan, 11,000 pigeons are released far out at sea. Their quest to race back home, guided only by instinct.
6: 每一只每一个都要回来，知道吗？
4: Explore the extraordinary bond between humans and birds behind a tradition facing an uncertain future in Inside Out Asia, Taiwan's Pigeon Kings. This October on CNA. Saturday on Japan Hour. Getting to know beautiful Japan takes the slow road to relaxation. Ride the Asa Coast Railway, where wheels leave the road and roll onto the rails. Then settle into a cozy homestay with delicious home-cooked meals and freshly roasted coffee. 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
1: I believe it can be even more diversified because as of now, I'm only exposed to the China market. Other markets such as the US and Singapore is something that I want to become exposed to.
2: Where are the gaps in her portfolio? Billy To is Regional Head of Retail Research at CGS International. He agrees that gold can play a diversifying role.
3: The part that I think that she can improve is in terms of the market exposure that she has. The downside to the strategy was that there's an over-reliance on how the China economy is going to be. Gold and gold mining very much in the same direction most of the time. Importantly, you need to know what you're holding within each of these ETF. So the idea of DCA is really to help investors to build a disciplined habit, right? So that you will not be emotionally affected by the share price movements or headline news and everything.
2: But price isn't always the reason she stops buying.
1: When I invested into China, I was quite consistent with it. I bought in at least like once a month for over a pretty long period of time. Yeah, and then I eventually didn't because of the whole being comfortable with how much I'm already exposed to it.
2: But DCA doesn't guarantee better returns.
3: So DCA will not improve your returns in any way. The idea of DCA is really to manage risk and to allow you to create a certain discipline to build wealth. It's not necessarily a better return, but it helps you to build wealth in the longer term.
2: There's another decision testing Belina's approach. She wants exposure to the US market, but she hasn't started an S&P 500 position.
1: I would say that timing the market is quite difficult to do that, but at the same time, I think I need to give weight into how much I care about the valuations and what is driving these valuations. So for long-term investors who believes that markets are currently overvalued, would you still recommend them to continue DCA into their positions? Or would you adjust the pace of investments depending on market conditions and also valuations?
3: So if an investment decision was made at the start of it to DCA, then you should continue to DCA regardless of the valuation, right? If you allow yourself to be influenced by that, then it's hard for you to DCA on a consistent basis. If you look at the market and you think that you're DCAing, but you're actually really not, I think that's the challenge, right? You need to try to realign what you're really doing. If you want to time the market, by all means do it, right? It's fine. But you need to know that you are looking at a more tactical framework rather than a disciplined investment habit that you're building through DCA.
2: For Belina, the challenge is being clear about which approach she's actually following. And there's another constraint. As a student, her income varies, and so does the amount that she has available to invest.
1: I am studying. I don't work, and if I do, it's at most part-time. So cash is relatively limited. So it's partly because of variable income that I find DCA to be a bit of a challenge.
2: Billy advises her to first look at her cash flow.
3: So if let's say as a student, if you have a limited amount of cash, then the way to do it is probably to look at fractional investing, whether you are starting off with $100 or $1,000 or $10,000, right? That should not be the main consideration.
2: So what's Belina's takeaway?
1: I will try to be more consistent with DCA because for me personally, I'm someone that would rather have stable returns. So DCA is something that I should improve on and be a bit more consistent with. Being a successful investor and sticking to your investment philosophy can be quite difficult at times. However much you learn about it in theory, what can happen in real life is quite different.
4: After the break, she wants to become CEO

0: of a one-person company. Can AI make it possible?
1: First thing I would like them to know is that I'm not just a person in a wheelchair. I'm more than just someone who is disabled.
2: Muscular Dystrophy Association Singapore empowers people with muscular dystrophy and their families to live fuller, independent lives.
1: MDS was a place where I could find a community that really understands who I am. Ever since joining these activities, I feel like my life is more meaningful now.
3: Daniel is like growing up and expressing himself. I'm very proud that he's able to interact with others, he's able to be independent and decide things for himself.
1: I think the me of the past would be surprised I'm now able to share my experiences with others. It helps me feel like I'm my own person. That to me is quite important.
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7: 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In this worst condition, this is our duty, responsibility.
5: Communities are cut off, but volunteers adapt.
8: Drone is a new disaster crisis, a new technology, a new hope.
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9: 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I have to.
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0: Seven wants to quit her job and build a one-person company, or OPC. But she isn't quitting first and figuring it out later. She's already started preparing. Seven has 5 years of experience in search engine optimization, or SEO, helping businesses appear higher in online searches. She's been sharing that work online to find potential customers. And in the past 2 months, people have contacted her asking for her services. Her next step is to take on 2 or 3 clients after work and on weekends. That way, she can test the idea while she still has a salary.
1: 其实本质上就是想摆脱这种朝九晚六的这种生活模式，想要自己当自己的老板，不管是风险还是收益，都能把握在自己的手里，自己是可控的。
0: The 31-year-old is also using her current job to prepare for going solo. The company's website gets around 4 million visits a month, much bigger than the sites she's worked on before. She wants to show she can improve its search results. Then she can use that track record to win customers of her own.
1: 我大部分的成功案例都是帮企业从零到一去做这个 SEO。然后我现在的这份工作呢，是帮企业从1到10去做大这样的一个成功案例。然后当我的成功案例积攒到足够多的时候，我可以更多的向外展示我的能力，然后来获得客源。
0: 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So her plan is to use AI for some of the work.
1: 第一步的话，我搭建这个网站，我是需要 AI 的。像之前的话，我们做一个网站，我们需要技术前端，然后需要设计，需要产品经理，然后需要运营人员。那但现在的话，有了 AI， 我作为一个运营人员，我的设计然后前端都是可以 AI 来做的。第二的话就是提效上面，我用 AI 工具的话，比如说我做一些关键词的调研，我做一些用户的市场报告分析，在做一些数据上面相关的东西的时候， AI 它可以大大的提效，我可以把数据直接扔给它，它可以帮我跑一份报告，这个就可以省我很多很多的时间了。
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0: AI may save her from hiring a team, but starting on her own still costs money. Seven thinks 50,000 yuan would be enough to get started, but she wants 100,000 yuan to give herself more roomThat's just under $15,000. And on top of that, enough savings to cover a year of living expenses. The business money would pay for her website, AI, and advertising. For now, Seven is keeping her day job. She's using her salary to save towards her target. Seven's plan isn't to quit and immediately build a big company. She wants to start small and see whether working for herself can support the life she wants.
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0: Seven hasn't quit her job yet. For now, her strategy is simple. 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
2: South Korea's birth rates have risen steadily for two full years.
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2: Could South Korea finally be turning the tide on babies?
6: 누구나 그렇지만 논리적으로는 잃을 게 많잖아요.
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9: From Singapore, this is the championship's original fight night. The Singapore Grand Prix is underway. He's side by side with his teammate. Piastri is millimeters away from the wall. That is our spectacular backdrop from downtown.
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12: Sundays on CNA. Everything was going according to plan. A magnificent new ship on her maiden voyage. A space shuttle counting down to liftoff. Another, its mission accomplished, finally coming home. Three journeys, three promises of what lay ahead. Then, something went terribly wrong. Titanic.
13: People falling into the water, people dying, people freezing to death in the water.
12: Challenger.
14: The $1.2 billion spaceship, its seven crew members, disappear.
12: Columbia.
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12: Go back to the moment the journey became a disaster, minute by minute. Sundays on CNA.

0: At 21, Kiza wanted to buy her family's first home. But she couldn't qualify for a bank mortgage. So the young Indonesian took an unusual route. She paid more each month first to prove she could afford to pay less later.
1: Dari kecil aku emang sering-sering banget pindah rumah. 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
0: Kiza's parents had never been able to buy a property of their own. And she wanted to break that cycle. Today, that home is in Bekasi, in the outskirts of Jakarta. The property costs about 648 million rupiah, or over 39,000 US dollars. Kiza lives here with her family and older sister. Her nephew is also cared for in this home.
2: Memang sih kayaknya pernah bilang gini, mah, punya rumah, kita kumpul bareng, jadi kita nggak usah pindah-pindah lagi, mah, nggak usah ngontrak-ngontrak lagi, capek.
0: Kiza started working straight out of school at 19 as a cashier at a cafe.
1: Dulu penghasilan aku di kafe sekitar 2 jutaan. 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
0: In this better job, selling home appliance and electronics, Kiza's income has more than tripled. And that's not the only way her financial prospects have improved. She now has formal employment and the paperwork to prove it.
3: The first reason is that her income is not strong enough. So based on the DBR, debt burden ratio, she's not able to make it. The second challenge she faced is that because she worked for a cafe, but the income that she received from the cafe is not paid through a company. So therefore, it's classified as an informal income. So as a result, the bank would not be able to accept that also. And the third challenge she faced is that she also has a BNPL.
0: One thing Kiza had to clear before she could qualify was her buy now, pay later debt.
1: Aku jujur kenal buy now, pay later. Aku tuh sempat tertarik karena aku ngejar cashbacknya aja sih. 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
0: Kiza says she never missed a payment. Her peak outstanding BNPL debt was around 750,000 rupiah, about 45 US dollars. And she's since cleared it.
1: Jujur, sebelum aku serius dalam ngambil rumah, aku benar-benar gak tahu. Ternyata bang juga merhatiin rewet pekerjaan dan keuangan.
0: Kiza wasn't mortgage ready yet. But after years of moving between rentals, she didn't want to keep waiting for a permanent home. So she entered a rent-to-own program. It allowed her family to move in immediately, while Kiza worked towards qualifying for bank financing.
3: The first thing is that as she moved in into the house, right, she has to pay her monthly payment on time. Because the on-time payment, the diligent payment of the installment, which consists of both rental and also equity, right, is instrumental to win over the confidence of the bank that she is a good customer. That's number one. And number two is, in this 12-month program, she need to pay off her buy now, pay later loan. And the third thing is that we ask her to change job, because having an informal job that doesn't pay her enough income, right, it's not going to help her to get anywhere in terms of the mortgage approval.
0: But moving in early came at a price. Under the rent-to-own program, Kiza paid about 3.8 million rupiah, or 230 US dollars a month. That was around 54% of her income. About 1.7 million rupiah went towards the home, The other $2.1 million went to service and administration fees. The bank mortgage she was working towards was around 2.8 million rupiah a month. She first had to prove she could handle the higher payment.
3: The financial logic for the bank, or the proof to the bank, is that if this consumer can pay 3.8, there's no reason why he or she cannot pay 2.8 when he graduates to the bank mortgage. The house technically still doesn't belong to the consumer, so in a way there has to be a renter component, which only is fair to pay that additional component as a renter, so that the developer can also justify their cost of fund to hold the house for the consumer.
0: Kiza was paying an extra million rupiah a month for a chance to move in before she qualified for a bank mortgage.
4: Dia harus membayar premium, artinya jasa dan sebagainya yang harus diberikan ke si platform, sehingga yang harus diperhatikan oleh si konsumen itu bagaimana dia sanggup apa enggak gitu, atau cocok atau enggak dengan kesepakatan premium yang harus dia bayarkan ke si platform tersebut.
0: And that premium isn't the only consideration. There's also risk. Customers who fail to meet the program's requirements can be removed from it. They have to leave the house, and the payments already made aren't returned.
4: Ya, yang jelas itu. 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
0: For Kiza, the strategy worked. The program could have lasted a year. She completed it in 4 months and qualified for the bank mortgage she'd initially been unable to get. Getting the mortgage brought her monthly payment down. But the home still takes more than half Kiza's income.
1: Kalau untuk aku, bayarnya ada rumah sekitar 2,8, terus ada bayar listrik sekitar 500, bayar air sekitar 150, terus ada bayar wifi 200, sama iuran lingkungan sekitar 150. 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
0: Kiza estimates she's able to save around 300,000 rupiah a month. With so much of her income committed to the house, Kiza has also cut back elsewhere.
1: Jadi aku punya beban yang lebih sama daripada teman seumuran aku ya. 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
0: Kiza paid a premium to start her home ownership journey sooner. And paying for that home still takes a big share of what she earns. But for her, the calculation wasn't only about money. It's knowing where home will be tomorrow.
1: Jujur enggak murah dan enggak gampang sih. 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Everything for family is worth it.

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1: 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On Money Mind, Wednesday on CNA.

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0: 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Walk-ins are zero.

0: I'm Ramya. I'm a vegan chef and recipe developer. And I started the Neighborhood Supper Club because I wanted to introduce more people to plant-based food.
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0: I think the whole idea of a supper club comes when a group of people come together to have an intimate dining experience rather than going to a loud restaurant, for example.
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2: I miss the food that I used to have in Singapore that is not vegan, so my goal was to veganize all of my favorite dishes.
3: Chili peanut noodles, super duper delicious for a quick meal. 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
0: So this is actually a BTO flat. It's 5 rooms.
2: I share this space with my husband Vishnu.
0: When we were actually designing the house, we had hosting supper clubs in mind.
2: So for every session, we can accommodate maximum of 11 people to keep the setting intimate.
0: Moving on to the kitchen, I definitely designed the kitchen to maximize storage for, you know, large appliances and also have plenty of countertop space. Even with the pull-down dish rack, there's never enough space to dry the dishes. And it takes around at most like 2 days to dry.

0: Oh yeah, okay, everything's here.
1: I'm Cheryl, and I started Tea The Gathering about 1.5 years ago. For this omakase menu, we have a series of 5 teas, and we pair each tea with a food pairing. So it was about maximum 5 packs, and we sit over the table and go through this course for about 2 hours per session. It costs 78 per pax. I think the core of Tea The Gathering is really curiosity and connection. So I was a lawyer previously. I was a legal counsel working in the crypto industry. I was just at a point in my career where I didn't feel very fulfilled, like personally fulfilled. So I quit my job to start this tea house. This is a 5A HDB flat. I live here all my life with my parents and my partner Elijah. This is where we hold sessions. Technically, I was open 7 days a week, which I learned after as a mistake. It got to a point where I would get a booking and I would dread it. I was very exhausted. Whenever someone would ask me about the business, I would almost always end up crying. I no longer look forward to sessions. Like, the joy was taken out of it. Running a home business and being at home all the time, there's no separation. So I think it was a mix of not knowing how to protect my energy, not knowing how to set boundaries and properly allocate time to the business. I just decided this is not sustainable. I made an announcement on Instagram that I am officially going on hiatus. So this will be my first session after, I think, almost 2 months.
2: We are at Gimo Food Center. We're going to be just shopping for some fresh vegetables and herbs for the supper club tomorrow. And since I do work a full-time job, I have to do this like early in the morning before my work day starts.
3: So right now, I mean, we are only hosting about 2 supper clubs per month because we have pretty limited manpower and it would not be very sustainable in the long run.
4: The whole sequence of prepping for the supper club and cleaning up afterwards takes about 5 days.
2: I spent the entire evening last night just clearing out my fridge, and I have to make sure that whatever prep that I do today, I can accommodate it in my fridge. It's 2 p.m. the day before the supper club. So I'm gonna be just chopping up some aromatics during my lunch break, and then I'll start again once my work ends.
3: When I'm working on the supper club, obviously it gets really tiring, but I'm never tired of really going through that experience. It's been my passion for the longest time to host and cook for people. So for me, it doesn't feel like extra work.
2: So we're going to be doing a 8-course Asian fusion menu. It's definitely a lot of dishes. I definitely require larger equipment, more commercial kitchen equipment, but unfortunately this space probably can't accommodate bigger sizes of equipment.
5: Priscilla is on the autism spectrum, and as her mom, I always know she has so much potential. When she came to Bisling Center, I felt reassured knowing that they could support her and help her build on that potential.
6: I'm sure at the time it's not easy for having to go through this. You need to find out all the information and resources to like help her and stuff.
5: I have to really tell myself I cannot collapse. So I try my best. I start to do a lot of research, send her all the therapy.
6: So after seeing Priscilla working in business center, do you observe like any changes in her?
5: I can see that she actually built out her confidence, her ability to do a lot of different tasks. They also guide her how to take the public transport. The Bislick Center also sent her for the hypochondriac program, and she loved it very much.
6: Do you like that?
7: Yeah, I like it.
6: What do you like about it?
7: To do planting the seed.
6: How have this job changed Priscilla?
5: She feels very calm and relaxed, that really she can do it by herself independently.
6: Your donation to President Challenge can help Bislick Center support more people on that journey. You can visit mediacorp.sg/pc to donate generously. Together, we can uplift lives and inspire hope through the power of giving.
8: Explore a turbulent Asia where humanity, resilience and tradition take the spotlight this October on CNA. During the Japanese occupation of Singapore, an unlikely bond took root.
9: Honor went to the Japanese High Command, imploring them to conserve the collections of the gardens.
8: Discover how scientists came together to protect Singapore's gardens and treasures in War at the Gardens. In Nepal, a devastating flood tears through mountain valleys, sweeping away homes and lives.
10: People are crying and shouting.
8: Witness extraordinary acts of courage as communities come together to search, rescue and rebuild. In Nepal, the floods wake. And in Taiwan, 11,000 pigeons are released far out at sea. Their quest to race back home, guided only by instinct.
11: 每一只每一个都要回来，知道吗？
8: Explore the extraordinary bond between humans and birds behind a tradition facing an uncertain future. In Inside Out Asia, Taiwan's Pigeon Kings. This October on CNA.

0: I made an announcement on Instagram that I am officially going on hiatus. The first thing I did was I did a lot of self-care, spend more family time, things that I didn't manage to spend time on because all my weekends, all my days were burnt by the business.
1: I think the moment I took a break for just a few weeks, I already knew I never wanted it to be an indefinite break.
2: So I got less tired. I began ideating about the business again. So I was thinking, how do I run my business in a sustainable manner?
3: The smell is quite creamy. Okay, oh, this is nice. That's nice.
0: It's so sweet.
3: Yeah.
0: The first few tea experiences we had overseas always came with food pairings per tea. So I knew off the bat, like, I wanted to do pairings.
2: So actually what I was thinking of, I want to do a summer menu.
3: Like, what's your idea of summer here?
2: What's your idea of summer?
3: Tropical fruit punch, papaya.
2: It was a point in time where we wouldn't even discuss, you know. I just tell him scallops. He wouldn't even know what it's pairing with. So we're just defaulting to familiar, easy enough pairings. The love and care you put into it, it's gone.
0: Oh, it's been me.
3: That's nice.
0: This weekend, I have 2 sessions.
4: Saturday, 1 session each or 2 sessions one day?
0: No, 1 session each day. My mom, she's like the coordinator of everything logistics-wise for the session. Now she's practicing her flower arrangements to make the thing nicer.
4: Yeah. Let me know only then I can plan.
0: Yeah.
4: Don't give me a few hours.
0: Especially when my session started piling up. And then I realized tomorrow got booking. I'll message my mom, I'll message Elijah. And then everyone will have to change the plans for the next day to make it happen.
4: And also so because she doesn't cook, so she's not aware that the certain things is not available everywhere, anywhere. For example, I said, Mommy, I need 2 ripe mango. I said, ripe mango? And for 2, I said, for 1 for day, today. So it happens a few times.
0: I think moving forward, I am telling them in advance that I have sessions. It's not just how much they have to do to like help me run errands and things like that. I mean, that I appreciate, but it imposes on their lifestyle. Sometimes my dad comes from work, oops, nope, I'm having a session. You need to go to your room quietly after work. For now, it works just by nature of the fact that I do less sessions.
5: This is Vishnu, my husband. So this is going to be the first supper club that he's going to be a part of.
6: I've known Vishnu since 2019 and we got married last year at the end of the year and we moved in this year in February.
5: It's about 1 p.m. and I'm actually folding the dumplings to make the dish pan-fried shumai style dumplings. This is my mother-in-law. She has a lot of kitchen tips and tricks that I've learned. We are at our obviously most challenging phase, the deep frying.

0: So now that the table setup has been done, I need to freshen up and get changed for the evening.
1: So I've gotten the help of Elijah to help me run errands, so the load is less on me.
2: And we're gonna test kitchen tonight.

0: looks disgusting.
1: It always looks like that, so it's... yeah.
0: It's quite good. I initially set the initial price of 58. Recent pricing is 78. I want the pricing to be sustainable for the business in that I don't have to hustle and oversell.
2: Sorry, let me wipe off my sweat. It's kind of crazy. I'm expecting 11 guests tonight. It's 6:50. People might start rolling in any second. We're just gearing up to prepare the appetizers. Okay, so like an introduction of the dishes. So this is the Taiwanese style fried mushrooms. And this is the pan-fried shumai dumplings. Enjoy. Do you guys want more of this?
3: I won't say no.
2: Yeah. Okay, I'm gonna prepare another batch. Okay, let me know if there's anything that you'd like to top up along the way. I'll just give you more of it.
4: Thank you.
2: The soup.
0: It's amazing.
3: So flavorful.
2: Salted egg yolk tofu, the green chili dip. We're already done with the main course, so we're just left with the two desserts.

0: Yeah, it definitely opened my eyes in terms of plant-based dishes.
1: Based on the past two sessions, I think we've learned a lot, so we've kind of become more confident. The first session, I barely had time to get out of the kitchen and actually interact with the guests.

0: this supper club sold out within an hour. I have quite a few people on the wait list as well for future sessions.
1: Vishnu suggested, hey, why not, like, you know, cater to these people who wanted to be part of the supper club, but they couldn't.
0: For supper club, I think we always have the limitation of 11 people in the house, but for catering, we can cater up to 20 people. You flip ready?
2: Yeah.
1: Today, I started at 3 a.m. It wasn't early enough. So I sold 20 sets. Each set feeds 2 people. So that's 40 people, which is quite large scale, actually.
3: One more time.

0: Is there any 19 orders?
1: No, should be 20.
0: 2, 4, 6, 8. Surely you got 19 rows, right?
1: I see.
0: Row 1.
1: 19 addresses, but should be 20 bags.
0: 20 bags.
1: Because one person has two.
2: At that point, we were pretty much panicking because we were late.
1: The guy cancelled.
0: Who?
1: The Lalamo. He was outside, is it?
0: I think.
2: The delivery rider had cancelled on us and we had to find a new one for half of the orders.

0: China's tech is changing the world, but in a male-dominated industry, there are women who are making their mark.
1: Callie, she's able to put all those things together in a highly data-driven culture.
2: For Tencent, for Michelle, this has really become the dominant operational mode.
3: Snowflake's reputation is built on not simply media hype.
0: How China's female tech leaders are transforming the way we play, create, and connect. 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
5: 첫 번째 질문이 반등했어. 첫 질문이다, 네, 저는 때.
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6: 2024년에 이제 북한의 반등의 어떤 신호들이 보여져서.
4: South Korea's birth rates have risen steadily for two full years.
7: 저희의 정책들이 마구 쏟아지기는 했습니다.
4: Could South Korea finally be turning the tide on babies?
8: 누구나 그렇지만 논리적으로는 잃을 게 많잖아요.
4: Insight Thursday on CNA.
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It's my first C-session in 2 months today. Okay, so we will be starting with a Li Shan Oolong. Yes, and I'll be using my new... It's not new lah. This is a Lü Ni Zi Sha Hu.

0: Oh my god, it's stuck. What just happened?
1: I think it's
0: pouring
1: out from the top.
0: Oh no! Okay guys, I have to redo this.
2: Sorry.
1: It's okay.
0: Okay.
1: We have
0: multiple rounds.
1: Yeah.
0: Oh no! Y'all know what happened?
3: What?
0: Like, the stem went all the way in and blocked that. So last time if this happened, I would be really embarrassed because it looks like I don't know how to brew with this pot. That will do. But now I'm able to like stop myself like, okay, this was bad. Let's move on. When you touch the leaves, right, very, very soft and smooth.
1: Wow, it's like
0: baby skin. It reminds me of baby skin. I don't know.
4: Ooh.
0: We start with watermelon.
5: There is this is a combination of mint, chili, and lime. Mm. It's supposed to taste like a spicy margarita,
4: no.
5: Something like that.
1: Wow.
5: Yeah.
0: Oh, oh.
1: Sorry, Carol.
6: Hi, delivery, drop off.
7: Your destination is on your left.
6: I had to go to the fourth floor.
8: Relax, the space will be right. One more place is left.
6: Five more, including the one we're going to. We're already super late. I think 20 people was too much.
9: My kitchen was not meant to cater to that many people. I thought it might be easier because we were serving lesser dishes, but I guess the jump from serving 11 people to 40 people was a big jump. Catering-wise, I would probably reduce the number of people that I am catering to and focus on just one or two dishes. I don't think I would be able to do both the supper club and the catering at once. I think right now we'll be prioritizing the supper clubs because that's something where we have a structure and a system and we know what works.
10: Sorry, Carol.
0: No worries. Instead of running between like the tea table to the kitchen, to the tea table to the kitchen, I can focus on really like being present in the session.
5: So this is sashimi scallops on truffle oil.
4: Ooh.
5: Yeah.
0: So I've learned to be a bit less uptight in some areas. The upcoming session,
5: right.
0: New teas,
5: right.
0: And then maybe just a CTA here.
5: Okay.
0: My new goals for the business are less about numbers, but about quality. I think I can take it slow and do things right this time.
11: This program is available on demand for free on MeWatch.
12: In a world filled with information.
13: But in reality, the story's played out very differently.
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20: Your numbers more closely reflect those who might be in their 50s or maybe even 60s.
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18: Tracking their bodies day by day, they'll rethink how they sleep, eat, and exercise.
2: Awesome set.
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4: Small adjustments had some pretty impactful benefits.
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4: When you take care of your biology takes care of you.
2: 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Yeah.
4: Well done. Well done.
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21: Congratulations to Gan Ching Hui and Kiria Tikana for winning silvers in the swimming women's 400-meter freestyle and fencing women's epi-individual events, respectively, at the Aichi Nagoya 2026 Asian Games.
22: It's a magnificent and fascinating battle for the silver medal.
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25: Kiria gets the better of that exchange. She gets the hit level to 5-all. A valiant effort from Kiria.
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27: Good evening, I'm Paul Sung. Tonight's top stories. Australia probes a possible link between the country and the Fly Dubai co-pilot accused of an attack on a flight to Tel Aviv from Dubai earlier this week. More than 1,000 migrants arrive in Myanmar from Malaysia under the first round of a repatriation scheme that has raised concerns among human rights groups. The Asian Games wrap up in Nagoya, Japan. 2 weeks of record-setting athletic displays tempered by initial wet weather chaos and days of logistical difficulties.

0: Australian authorities are investigating possible links the country has with the Fly Dubai co-pilot at the centre of an attack on a plane en route to Israel. The co-pilot has been identified as an Omani national. UAE investigators accused him of planning a, quote, terrorist act on flight FZ1073 from Dubai on the 30th of September. They say he attacked the captain with the cockpit's crash axe before attempting to wrestle control of the plane. He has been barred from flying in his country over concerns about his extremist views. Israel media reports say he had undergone standard security checks before being hired. Emirati authorities had also reportedly shared information about passengers and crew on board the flight, including their nationalities. He can't go. And for more Natasha Gutierrez reports for CNA live from Sydney. Natasha, what more do we know about the alleged Australian link the co-pilot has?
1: So at this stage, the Australian link is that he spent a couple of years here as a student almost a decade ago. What we know so far is he was issued an Australian student visa in 2014. He studied here between 2015 and 2017, reportedly in Melbourne, and then he left. And he had his visa cancelled in 2019.

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1: Generally, they would also aim to understand whether he acted alone. We understand that security agencies from several countries are working together to establish his motives with help from the US and other Western governments. As for what's next, the Australian police says it'll provide an update at an appropriate time.
2: Hume, thanks for that update, Natasha. Natasha Gutiérrez reporting for CNA Live from Sydney. Nearly 1,500 Myanmar migrants have returned to the war-torn country from Malaysia. They're the first batch under a scheme that will see a total of 5,000 Myanmar migrants repatriated from Malaysia. The group arrived on board three Myanmar Navy ships on Sunday. Hundreds of families gathered outside the naval base in Yangon, hoping to be reunited with loved ones. But many were told they could not meet them immediately. A naval official said the returnees would first be taken to several locations across Yangon before meeting their relatives. The repatriations are going ahead despite warnings from the United Nations of possible unsafe conditions in Myanmar. The country has been engulfed in a civil war since the military seized power in a coup in 2021. Malaysia says that all those being sent back agreed to return voluntarily. But the UN and human rights groups say they were not allowed to verify whether those decisions were genuinely free and informed. Authorities in the Philippines have arrested more than 240 foreign workers in what's been described as the country's largest crackdown on illegal online gaming operators this year. The Immigration Bureau says Chinese nationals, as well as citizens of Malaysia, Indonesia and Myanmar, were among those detained. The arrests were carried out in two raids by the military and other law enforcement agencies. The government is investigating possible human trafficking-related offences, while the rest will be deported. Computer equipment, mobile phones, laptops and SIM cards were seized. The Immigration Bureau chief pledged to ensure the Philippines is not used as a base for illegal activities. Philippine gaming operators have been banned since 2024. Authorities accuse organized crime groups of using them as a cover for human trafficking, money laundering, online fraud, kidnappings, and murder. South Korea's president has ordered a thorough investigation into a series of data leak incidents affecting banks, finance companies, and public agencies. The country's financial watchdog held an emergency meeting with heads of affected institutions after several major banks reported cyber attacks, including Shinhan Bank and KB Kutmin Bank. The Financial Services Commission warned it cannot rule out the possibility of artificial intelligence used in the attacks. The commission, meantime, called for greater use of AI to defend against the threats and signal broader plans to strengthen the financial sector's cybersecurity. Regulators say the attacks may have scanned multiple financial firms for vulnerabilities rather than targeting a single institution. And still to come, a march towards Islamabad underway after talks between Pakistan's government and the party of jailed former Prime Minister Imran Khan fell through. Japan launches a protest with the US following the arrest of a Marine on suspicion of robbery and murder in Okinawa.
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4: The first thing in the morning as Asia wakes up to a new day. Get up to speed with major events shaping lives in the region and other parts of the world.
5: Putting things in perspective with eye-opening reports and expert analysis as a new era of global politics breeds power struggles and shifting alliances.
4: We get to the heart of the matter and take stock of the issues you're invested in with on-the-ground reports and wall-to-wall coverage. Viewing it all from a regional lens because we put Asia first.
6: AI is changing the rules of business. The question is, who is keeping up? And what does it take to make it work? Shaping Tomorrow, an AI story.
7: Hundreds of supporters of Pakistan's jailed former Prime Minister Imran Khan have begun a days-long march towards capital Islamabad. They're demanding his release after talks between the government and opposition broke down. Khan's PTI party says the protests will begin in Khyber Pakhtunkhwa province, where it holds power. The province's chief minister says demonstrators aim to reach Qariabad, about 80 kilometres west of Islamabad, by Thursday. The march had originally been planned for the 27th of September, but was postponed. Authorities had blocked major routes into the capital, with shipping containers in preparation. The government has sought to delay the march, citing a surge in militant attacks in the northwest. Discontent over Khan's imprisonment has been growing amid concerns over the 73-year-old's medical treatment and access to doctors and family. Authorities say Khan is in good health and receives regular family visits. The PTI is also demanding the release of his three sisters arrested last month. Khan has been behind bars since August 2023 and faces scores of charges ranging from corruption to treason and inciting violence. The former cricket star and his lawyers denied the allegations, saying the cases are politically motivated. Iran's foreign minister says there is no military solution to his country's conflict with the United States as efforts to end the war reach an impasse. Abbas Araghchi says Tehran remains committed to diplomacy, but warned it is prepared to respond strongly if it comes under attack again. Both sides have been pursuing indirect negotiations to bridge the gaps on outstanding issues. Iran's parliament speaker says the U.S. has put forward fresh proposals, but describes them as similar to previous ones, with a focus on Iran's nuclear program. He stressed that Tehran wants negotiations to focus on the Strait of Hormuz, reiterating that the key waterway will not reopen until Washington fulfills its commitments under June's interim agreement. That deal was meant to provide a framework of a permanent resolution, but later fell through over disagreements on the Strait of Hormuz. India and Pakistan have summoned each other's diplomats over a border incident, with both sides giving conflicting accounts of what happened. New Delhi summoned Pakistan's Shahdeh Afzal, while Islamabad called in India's diplomat to launch a protest. India's foreign ministry said that the three people crossed into its territory in the Firozpur sector of Punjab and continued towards the border fence despite multiple warnings to return to Pakistan. It said Indian forces were forced to engage them for posing what it called an imminent security threat. New Delhi added that the incident highlighted what it described as a pattern of repeated cross-border movement by armed narcotic syndicates operating from Pakistan. It urged Islamabad to investigate what it called infiltration and drug smuggling activities, including the alleged complicity of Pakistani border forces. Pakistan disputed India's account, saying two unarmed Pakistani civilians were killed by Indian border personnel in the Bidian sector. It rejected their characterization of infiltrators, calling for an immediate and transparent investigation, including action against anyone found responsible. Tensions between the nuclear-armed neighbors escalated sharply in April last year after militants killed 26 tourists in Indian-controlled Kashmir. New Delhi accused Islamabad backing the attack, which Pakistan denied. The U.S. aircraft carrier George H.W. Bush has arrived off Thailand's resort island Phuket with about 4,800 personnel on board. This marks the vessel's first port call since departing the States in March. Crew will spend time around Phuket this week after months of operations in the Middle East. The U.S. Navy says the Nimitz-class carrier has been supporting the U.S. naval blockade for the last 6 months to secure maritime security amid the war on Iran. The visit comes more than a month after another U.S. aircraft carrier, the Abraham Lincoln, made a five-day port call at Liam Chabang in eastern Thailand. After 5,000 sailors and Marines were on board, that ship that spent a record 286 days at sea, also supporting American operations in the Middle East. Thailand is the United States' only treaty ally in mainland Southeast Asia. Japan's Prime Minister has launched a protest with the U.S. following the arrest of a U.S. Marine on suspicion of robbery and murder in the southernmost province of Okinawa. Sanae Takaichi describing the crime as, quote, exceptionally brutal and vicious, and urged cooperation from Washington in the investigation. She also called for the tightening of discipline and measures. The 20-year-old Marine is suspected of killing a 39-year-old Japanese woman in a hotel in Naha, the capital of Okinawa. He's also accused of stealing her wallet and backpack. The suspect has denied the allegations. The U.S. Embassy and Marine Corps have expressed condolences over the incident and said they were cooperating with the Japanese authorities. The U.S. has around 18,000 Marines stationed in Japan, with most on Okinawa. A series of crimes, including rapes, assaults and drink driving accidents by U.S. personnel, has long sparked protests in Okinawa and weighed on relations between Japan and the United States. Police in India have launched an investigation into allegations of sexual harassment against officers during protests in New Delhi over voter roll changes against the Election Commission. The accusations were made yesterday when police detained scores of protesters around the government-designated protest site in Jantar Mantar. They had warned that, quote, unauthorized gatherings were prohibited around the area. Hundreds of protesters gathered on Friday demanding the chief of the Election Commission step down. Protesters argued that recent revisions to the voter lists give an advantage to the ruling the BJP. The Election Commission has denied the allegation. Cornell University's top official has vowed answers as the school faces growing criticism over its handling of a 2024 rape case.
8: I want to acknowledge something that can be difficult for an institution to say. We don't have all the answers, but we are committed to investigating and finding the answers our community deserves.
7: Those are his first comments since the accuser, Jane Doe, filed a civil lawsuit against the school and seven male students who allegedly sexually assaulted her at a fraternity house in 2024. She was 20 years old at the time and reported the incident to police. Prosecutors decided not to file criminal charges. Internal Cornell documents seen by the New York Times said the men denied wrongdoing. Some said that the act was consensual, while others denied participating. Some of the accused also admitted feeling uneasy and concerned over the interaction. State prosecutors have reopened a criminal investigation. The incident has sparked outrage over how the university handled the case and put a spotlight on sexual violence on campuses. And so to come, Red Bull's Max Verstappen takes the podium in Malaysia after wet weather delayed the start of the Bahrain Grand Prix. And later, pet dogs, cats and even a snail get a special Catholic blessing in the Philippines.
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10: People are crying and shouting, the flood is coming.
11: A mountain collapses. A wall of water tears through Nepal's valleys. It takes homes, roads, and lives. But in its wake, people step forward.
12: We Nepalese, we like to help each other.
13: This is the lesson need. In this worst condition, this is our duty, responsibility.
11: Communities are cut off, but volunteers adapt.
14: Drone chai hajuko new aile yetra disaster crisis ma chai euta new technology lera gaeko new hope
15: ke huncha hajur eta ration chai ke chha. I'm happy that I can help, but it also eat me.
16: But humanity is inside here. I have to do it.
11: Nepal, the flood's wake, 7th October, Wednesday on CNA.
7: The Asian Games wrapped up in Aichi, Nagoya after 2 weeks of competition. Some 17,000 athletes and officials took part in the region's largest multi-sport event. Organizers are calling it a success, despite criticisms over logistical problems. CNA senior correspondent Michio Ishida has more.
17: A luxury cruise ship, hotels and temporary accommodation replaced a traditional athletes' village at the Asian Games in Aichi, Nagoya. The unconventional arrangements, especially these container units, drew complaints over cramped living conditions, while hiccups over transportation also came under fire. But organizers pushed back against the criticism at a media conference on Sunday as the games came to a close.
18: Out of 100,000 vehicle transportation, two or one get delayed. So where is the challenge? If you have more than 100,000 movement on the game and one get delayed or two, there is no challenge in this or failure in the system.
17: The weather posed another major test during the games. Nagoya was hit by flooding a week before the official opening in September and saw persistent rain and typhoon threat during the event. The Asian Games are the region's largest multi-sport event, but ticket sales over the past 2 weeks were a challenge. Organizers reported average sales of about 60-70%, with public interest in Japan slow to build. This mother and daughter say their excitement only grew towards the end.
19: もっと早くこう宣伝してくれればもっと楽しめたかなと思ってます。そう、ラグビーとか、そう、ワールドカップであれば全然人集まると思うんですけど、ちょっとね、どうしてもやっぱアジアってね、スポーツのレベル低いんで、そこかなと思いますけどね。But
17: some events proved to be a hit.
20: 自分ボクシングだけに集中してたんで、まあボクシングの面ではもう本当にありがたい。観客もすごく多かったんで。
17: Organizers say the games delivered commercially too. They reported a 19% increase in income from sponsorship, broadcast rights, and digital platforms compared with a previous edition held in Hangzhou in 2023.
4: The Olympic Council of Asia hailed the Asian Games in Aichi, Nagoya as a success, with 54 world records broken. It says the performances show the strength of Asian athletes as they look ahead to the Los Angeles Olympics in 2028. Michio Ishida, CNA, Nagoya, Japan.
7: Singapore will study how to help its promising young sailors transit to senior major campaigns like the Asian Games as it looks to produce more gold medalists in future editions. Sailing delivered a haul of 3 silver and a bronze in Japan, but failed to produce a gold for the first time since 2002. The comments come as Singapore wraps up its Asian Games campaign with 18 medals, including 2 golds, placing 21st among 45 teams overall.
1: How do we help the athletes, the sailors, and the system produce more goals in the next round? Bridge the path between the young athletes into the senior campaign. And specifically, sailing is quite interesting because the classes change. And as you age, the boat changes, and therefore what it takes to win also changes. So this is something that we definitely study very closely with the Singapore Sailing Federation to prepare the athletes for the future games.
7: Officials will also review what's needed to improve Singapore's showing in team-based sports. They will study how other countries with professional leagues or full-time players have done well, for example. For one, athletes could be given more exposure through more local and overseas competitions. Plus, Sports Singapore says the country's young contingent in Japan has shown much promise ahead of the 2029 SEA Games on home soil.
21: And I'm very excited that the performances not only is historic and groundbreaking, it shows our young athletes who are here for the first time, 2/3 of them are debutants. A very young team of average age, 23, what it takes to win, what is the bravery and the courage and the determination that needs to be brought to the field of play.
7: Red Bull's Max Verstappen has won the Formula One Bahrain Grand Prix in Malaysia. It's the four-time F1 champ's first victory of the season and comes after a heavy rain caused multiple delays and a suspended start procedure. The first wet weather race started more than 90 minutes later than planned as standing water made conditions at Sepang Circuit unsafe for racing. When drivers eventually headed out, more problems emerged. Ferrari's Lewis Hamilton briefly stopped on track with a software issue, while Verstappen also reported problems accelerating. The rain-soaked race marks Formula One's return to Malaysia for the first time since 2017, after the conflict in the Middle East forced the Bahrain Grand Prix to relocate. The race was also marred by transport gridlock during the practice and qualifying sessions on Friday and Saturday. Fans were forced to queue for hours to hop onto the shuttle buses, with some resorting to walk several kilometres to reach their cars and other transport points. And before we go, this Sunday's church service in the Philippines came with a few extra paws in the pews. Manila's Malata Church welcomed pets and their owners for a yearly tradition inspired by St. Francis of Assisi, the Catholic saint closely associated with animals and nature. There were plenty of furry faces, with dogs and cats making up most of the crowd. But not everyone arrived on four paws. One tiny snail also made the trip, getting a share of the blessings. One by one, owners brought their pets forward as priests greeted them with a sprinkle of holy water. The church also offered free vaccination for dogs and cats outside. For those who turned up, it was a chance to give thanks for the joy and companionship their pets bring to the family.
22: Part kasi sila ng family natin. 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
7: And that's Asia Tonight. Don't forget headlines anytime at cna.asia. 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
8: Of all our human emotions, perhaps the one that feels heaviest is guilt. 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
15: In the hands of a woman, the old ways of Budbud Asin are returning to life. Under the Richmond Hotel's warm kitchen light in Iloilo City, a thick crust of salt goes over the sweet and buttery flesh of the local pompano or pomfret, locking in the pure scent of the sea. A stone's throw away at the waterfront Moliere Deli and Restaurant, that same salt graces the top of steaks, oysters, salads and pasta, making the flavors pop. This is Budbud Asin, the peace-loving salt. Once doomed for extinction, it's back because of Lawley Noblezada, who calls herself the Asindera, or salt maker of Miagao.
16: Hello, Mambal. 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
17: He segregate the bigger pieces so he comes as, for dumping. 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
15: Today, you can find Budbud Asin sold in specialty shops across Iloilo. But it took Lorley 8 hard years to get here. An hour away in Miagao is where her story began. A town of fishermen, farmers, and weavers. Miagaoanons live close to the earth and even closer to the sea. Generations ago, their shores were alive with salt beds.
16: Na kung saan nung maliit pa po ako, nakikita ko po yung aking mga tiyuhin na gumagawa ng asin. 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But it was little by little died because of the climate change, because of the laborious kind of work, because they are not resilient to the climate change.
15: 40 families dwindled to 6 by the year 2012. In a push to revive the artisanal craft, Lorley stepped up.
18: So way back in the late 1990s, one of the projects of the Vice Chancellor was to revive the culture and the tradition of Miagawanons. So when I saw Lorly, I asked her if she knows how to do salt making, and she said, yes, definitely, because my family used to do it. And when Lorly finished her board exam, she came back to me and said, now I am ready.
15: The university provided the land, and Lorly brought the labor and the centuries-old craft. Budbud means to sprinkle, seawater over sand. An area of the beach is first cleaned over 2 to 3 months. Rocks and debris cleared, walkways traced, then fences and flags put up to mark it as a salt field. The sand must be pristine. No ash, no drifting embers, or any contamination soils an entire batch. Then the watering ritual can begin. Seawater seeps in and waits for the sun. The sand acts as a porous absorber, capturing a thin film of brine, allowing for micro-evaporation.
16: Dito ay ating dinidiligan siya. Araw-araw na dinidiligan, kinukuha yung dumi, pina-flatten, nire-rake, parang gardening.
15: Drenched, then basked daily for a straight week, a brine is created, thick, rich, alive with minerals. Making salt this way is precarious work. A change in the elements can destroy a day's labor. Miagao, with its distinct dry and wet seasons, used to be perfect for salt production. Not anymore, with the onset of climate change.
16: Yung paggawa natin ng budbud natin, apektado po talaga kami sa weather. Ang summertime, but then uulan. So, apektado po talaga. At saka every year po, ang ano, yung sea level natin, ng mga 1 meter every year. 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
15: When Lorly, along with her husband Rizalde and their children, began making budbud again 7 years ago, they had to reconstruct the craft from fragments. Rizalde's family stories, ancestral hints, and experimentation. Through it all, one question hung in the air. Could they really bring it back? Or were they chasing a tradition too far gone? Xinyuan Community Care brings socially isolated seniors together through activities and programs that keep them connected. And Janet brings a little extra joy to their day with her gift for languages.
19: And I see the elderly all laughing, everything in my heart. 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
15: Your support helps organizations like Xinyuan Community Care continue building communities for vulnerable seniors, uplift lives, and inspire hope. 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
20: One person running an entire company with AI doing the work that once took a whole team. 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We'll explore the rise of AI-powered companies in the first of a three-part series on the next Asia First.
21: Turning tofu profits into gold, 1 gram at a time. But what happens if the price of gold falls? Buying someone else's insurance policy, can it really pay off? Plus, is giving up his car saving him $2,000 a month? On Money Mind, Wednesday on CNA.
15: Miagao sits between Iloilo City and Antique in the Western Visayas of the Philippines, hugging a coastline where sea breeze meets limestone ridges. The waters here carry microcurrents, tidal pulses, and planktonic life. Overlooking it all, the Santo Tomas de Villa Nueva Parish, a UNESCO-listed landmark whose intricate facade draws travelers to the area, guiding not just the faithful, but also the curious who come to see the meeting of history, landscape, and craft. In the village of Mambatad, replicating the traditional salt-making method in Miagao, the Noblezadas have been watering their sand beds with seawater for 7 straight days, saturating the top layer of sand with a brine unlike any other. The family's eldest, Franco, takes on the back-breaking work of hauling it into the filtration house.
22: Ako po yung talagang toka sa pagkuha ng saturated na sand. 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So, ganun din yata sa buhay. Kasi if you don't have a dedication, passion, hope, and also love for your work, hindi mo po magagawa yung isang bagay.
15: In the filtration house, more seawater is poured over the sand, and gravity extracts the mineral-rich liquid brine.
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15: Growing naturally across the forests of the Philippines, the balunos, a woody vine with a thick white bark that contains saponin, soap-like compounds. Long before soap came in bottles, the people of the Visayas exploited the cleansing power in this mysterious plant to wash clothes, hands, and pans. It's also a vital ingredient in the making of budbud. The Aitas, or mountain tribes, have first-hand access to the plants and would bring them down to the coast to trade for salt.
16: Son, girlie, son! Son, asin!
15: Today, Lorely can easily get some from her neighbor. And in the spirit of bartering, she's brought salt in exchange.
16: Oh, very good!
15: Add balunos extract to the brine and it triggers a foaming reaction.
16: Ang ginagawa ng balunos sa ating filtered seawater ay siya ay nagiging agogo na kung saan ito po ay nagbabubbles, parang shampoo siya. 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
15: Bamboo from the mountain groves have been dragged down to the coast for the next step of the process, transported by carabao and then floated down a river. This bamboo is twice as long as the standard lowland bamboo and more than twice as thick.
16: Itong bamboo na ito, aming piniprepare yan, nililinis, ang kinukuha yung mga dumi talaga kasi dyan natin ilalagay ang ating filtered seawater to make it dry.
15: The duduyans or bamboo racks are where the brine will sleep. Under the open sky and a northerly wind, salt begins to bloom. If the weather cooperates, it would take 5 days for the first grains to solidify. Like many traditional salt-making techniques, Budbud Asin was once in danger of fading into memory. As seawalls gobble up beaches and climate change forces salt makers to give up their craft. Only in recent years, with the help of universities, government institutions and tourism offices, have artisanal salt makers found space to return. For Lorelei, this revival is deeply personal. 5 years earlier, the mother of eight had gone back to school, juggling family, work, and late nights to earn her degree in social work. When she finally graduated, the University of the Philippines offered her something unexpected, a chance to use their land to make salt. So Lorelei walked away from a stable, well-paying career and stepped into an uncertain future.
16: Ang expectation talaga ng family ko is to work sa office. 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Talagang nag-away kami. 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
15: At first, Budbud broke the noblezadas more than it fed them. Days of hauling sand, racing sudden rain, and fielding doubts from buyers.
22: And then nung una, hindi pa po kami kilala. So like parang yung asin is parang ibibigay mo na lang, hindi na pang ibibenta, di ba? 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And also, merong question sa inyo. Ano ba to, like food grade? And also, safe ba to sa tao? 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
16: Sa first 3 to 4 years, talagang grabe yung challenge na parang iwan ko na talaga itong pag-aasin na ito. Yun nga, bilang isang babae, if you know the mystery of being an innovative, so you can make it through the rain.
15: The family stuck together and kept at it, refining the process, innovating, learning to brand and sell their salt.
22: Meron talagang proseso, lahat naman meron proseso. If you're willing to learn and you love your work or you love this kind of tradition, so ipagpapatuloy mo po yan. 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
0: China's tech is changing the world, but in a male-dominated industry, there are women who are making their mark.
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30: Explore a turbulent Asia where humanity, resilience and tradition take the spotlight this October on CNA. During the Japanese occupation of Singapore, an unlikely bond took root.
31: Honor went to the Japanese High Command, imploring them to conserve the collections of the gardens.
30: Discover how scientists came together to protect Singapore's gardens and treasures in War at the Gardens. In Nepal, a devastating flood tears through mountain valleys, sweeping away homes and lives.
32: People are crying and shouting.
30: Witness extraordinary acts of courage as communities come together to search, rescue and rebuild. In Nepal, the floods wake. And in Taiwan, 11,000 pigeons are released far out at sea. Their quest to race back home, guided only by instinct.
33: 每一只每一个都要回来, 知道吗?
30: Explore the extraordinary bond between humans and birds behind a tradition facing an uncertain future in Inside Out Asia, Taiwan's Pigeon Kings. This October on CNA.
15: After days of resting under an open sky, what remains in Lorelei Noblesada's bamboo wrecks is salt. The slow pace of evaporation gives Budbud Asin its large, flaky crystals that retain trace minerals. In the roasting house, the crystals are heated over a flame to drive off residual moisture, impurities, and to refine its texture, making sure the final product meets food safety standards.
16: Bali, dito natin sa Bakuwa siya palalamigin ng ilang hours bago mag-packaging tayo. 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At saka ito ay gawa ng isang babae. Kasi women are the best medicine for men.
34: Hello, welcome to
15: After 195 years of salt production in Iloilo, a woman stands at the helm of a local industry once dominated by men.
16: Ating mga variety ng mga asin na kung saan ito ay roasted na plain lang siya. 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
15: What began as a means to support her children's education now becomes a way to empower other women, teach them new skills, and preserve Mia Gao's 200-year-old salt-making heritage.
3: Sabay-sabay po kami magpunta dito at saka mag kung ano ang matutulong namin.
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5: I'm so happy for her, really very happy, because I saw her hardship, I saw her perseverance, I saw her hard work just to promote the salt. This salt making industry is a very tedious work. It really tells about the kind of person the Miagawanons are. They're very industrious. They're very simple. Maybe if we start introducing this to other industries, like food industries, perhaps, maybe this will go on. And maybe this will become great someday. I hope.
6: Happy birthday!
15: Lorlie turns 50 today. And the village is here to celebrate her and the family's achievements. Today, DePaul's Boot Boot Sea Salt reaches kitchens far beyond this shore. It has expanded to flavored variants, visitor tours, and workshops. Chefs call it delicate, flaky, and alive with the taste of the sea.
7: They use also the lemongrass to incorporate the salt and make more intense flavor to the dish. You taste the aromatics because of the lemongrass. It's not too salty, but there's a tiny bit of the flavor na parang, ano tawag, parang malasa siya na not more in salt flavor.
8: We have a monthly degustation where we use budbud heavily. We are partners with the local government in promoting Ilonggo cuisine, Ilonggo farmers, Ilonggo producers, and Ilonggo supplies. This is something that we feel very strongly about. And we actually had the opportunity to bring it to Manila a few times. Next month, we are going to Macau as part of the UNESCO Cities of Gastronomy celebration. And we will again bring budbud there.
15: Salt hasn't just changed one family's life. It's changed the lives around them. The workers at her salt farm who have found both livelihood and purpose. And beyond Mia Gao, Lorlie has begun teaching other communities how to make their own salt so that they, too, can draw strength and sustenance from the sea.
16: If I have given a chance, talagang puntahan ko ang buong karagatan na iyan para magkaroonin sila ng mga asin sa kanilang mga bayan po. Sa tingin ko, ang habang may pait pa ako, habang may lasa pa ako, edi mag-asin tayo para na makatulong sa ating kapwa po.
15: In this corner of the world, every handful of salt is a reminder that traditions can survive, that identities can endure, that the sea always finds its way home.

0: Saturday on Japan Hour. Getting to know beautiful Japan takes the slow road to relaxation. Ride the Asa Coast Railway, where wheels leave the road and roll onto the rails. Then settle into a cozy homestay with delicious home-cooked meals and freshly roasted coffee. 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
0: Every answer starts with a question and a trail we follow. We uncover what's hidden so you get clarity.
11: Singapore's occupation begins in bloodshed and brutality. In the first 3 months, thousands of Chinese men are rounded up and killed in what is known as the Suk Ching Massacre for allegedly anti-Japanese sentiments. Young women live in constant fear of assault. And the new government begins re-educating the masses in their own way. And yet, amid this uncertain time, two institutions remain shielded from the chaos beyond: the Botanic Gardens and the Raffles Museum. Now run by Japanese scientists, their aims are simple: to preserve the treasures of knowledge within for the empire. In the middle of it all stands EJH Corner, a man driven to keep their collections alive, even at the cost of his own reputation. This would lead some to ask, where did his loyalties really lie?

0: 的にこの QR を予想し得なかったぞ。イギリスの東亜侵略100年の歴史はここに終わり、東亜の地図は新しく塗り替えられたのである。
1: September 1942 Under Japanese orders, the statue of Sir Stamford Raffles, the symbol of British imperialism, is taken down in the civic district.After some debate over whether to destroy it, a decision is made to move it to the newly named Shonan Museum instead. Formerly known as the Raffles Library and Museum on Stamford Road, it houses one of the region's largest collections of natural history and Malayan artifacts. As the Raffles statue stands in its new home, a sign is put there to explain who he was, the founder of Shonanto. And as EJH Corner recalls ironically,
2: Almost daily, there would come to the museum parties of Japanese soldiers with their officers, who explained to them what the statue was. The hall would then ring with three cheers. And I doubt if Raffles had ever been cheered so loudly and so often as in those years of occupation.
1: These were lighter moments in otherwise difficult times.The Japanese are fighting a war across the Asia Pacific against the Americans while trying to run Singapore. With most Europeans languishing in prison camps, a few fortunate British scientists and local staff have been given the freedom to continue their work at the museum and botanic gardens. But botanists E.J.H. Corner and Eric Holtham are aware that they are still considered enemies of the Japanese and that any

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1: Own hobby, and Corner took them to a shop that he knew. The shop has been abandoned, but it hadn't been looted, so it was full of art supplies. The Japanese were very happy with this, and Corner took the opportunity to say, would I be able to have some art supplies? And they gave him a children's painting box. Corner was really upset. He felt humiliated by this.
2: At dawn the next day, before anyone is up, Corner, along with a few of the garden's workers, drive a lorry back to the art store and take away as much of the materials as they can.
1: When the Japanese go back the next day, there's nothing left. So he hides these art supplies, and then when he's on one of his routine trips to take the gardening supplies to the prisoner of war camp, he's able to take the art supplies in as well.
2: Art is far more important to Corner than anyone realizes. It is vital to his scientific research.
3: Over here are some of the botanical illustrations of fungi that EGH Corner has studied before, during the war and after the war. Fungi is normally very delicate and they don't last long after collection, so he had to be quick in capturing the images and the colour. And you can see the colour quality and the scientific accuracy of the mushroom, which is usually not very big, was done up to scale to enlarge it so that it was easier to study, and it's maintained its colour and form for all these years. It's very talented. Not many people can draw this well. Other researchers, they may not be good artists, so they will rely on botanical artists they hire, and then they have to work together to create the image that the scientist wants to capture. Whereas for Corner, he is a one-man show. Basically, he does it himself, and he knows exactly what he wants.
4: Before the advent of photography, there really were, I think, only two proper ways to document plants. You would have live specimens that were pressed, so you could always refer to the actual pressed specimens, but they wouldn't retain their color, or they may not be in flower, or, you know, many details are not very obvious. So botanical art is actually a very important complement to the scientific descriptions of new species. Often you can depict a lot of characters and details in botanical art drawings of plants that you might not even be able to capture in a photograph today.
2: Besides the sketches by Corner and other botanists, however, the gardens did not have a dedicated full-time artist. This led Corner to ask Holton to hire someone for the job, a man named Juraimi. Juraimi made labels for the trees and plants in the garden, but he also drew them as well.
5: The first local botanic artist to be hired at the Singapore Botanic Gardens was Juraimi Bin Samsuri. He was first hired as a label printer in 1942 during the war, and subsequently, because of his proficiency in drawing, hired as a resident artist after the war. He mostly worked with Holton to illustrate gingers, orchids, as well as ferns, and a wide range of ornamental plant species for Holton's publications.
2: The artworks of Juraimi and another early local artist, Chan Yok Chai, have survived to this day and are displayed at the garden's art gallery.
5: Juraimi is really an unsung hero of botany in the region. His illustrations were used and published in hundreds of papers, also in popular books on garden plants in the region. So he's really a very important figure to complement the scientific writing of botanists. Historical accounts of the gardens mostly focus on the scientists, so Juraimi has been, in a way, forgotten. But luckily, we have a lot of his art, so by doing exhibitions and publications featuring his work, we really hope to bring him back to life, to inspire the current generation of local artists.
2: Japan's propaganda machine, meanwhile, was creating visuals for a different purpose: to promote a harmonious vision of co-prosperity for all Asian people. But the reality on the ground shows otherwise. Cargo ships bound for Singapore are being torpedoed by Allied forces, and little is coming through. With things in short supply, the Botanic Gardens must turn its focus to food security.
1: Corner had been going

0: going around Singapore, he'd been meeting with different food suppliers, shop owners, manufacturers, and he was also responsible for hiding things in and around Singapore. He had all these secret stashes of food or things to grow food, like gardening implements, seed, fertilizer. When the Japanese came in, who better to ask to help? Because he knew where everything was.
1: Other garden staff are also tasked to alleviate this dire situation.
2: During the war, my father, Gaetano Xavier Furtado, and Mohamed Noh were charged with collecting all the rations for all the staff and distributing them. And this was a laborious task because they spent an awful lot of time going around when rations were available, but the rations themselves were insufficient. So they had to improvise and find alternative ways of making sure that the staff were properly fed and looked after.
1: Part of the Botanic Gardens is converted into a big vegetable farm to feed the Japanese military and their commander, General Yamashita. In the process, the local staff are also given plots to grow tapioca, tubers, and beans for themselves.
2: Because staff were sickly, improperly nourished, and were absent, my father was able to get hold of bullocks to farm the fields, and this proved a labor saving. The second thing was to use his knowledge to encourage local staff to ferment tapioca yams so that one enriched starch with protein through fermentation to supplement diet, and this prevented illnesses like scurvy. These were some innovations he was able to do.
1: Yet for all his vital contributions, Furtado is barely a footnote in Corner's book. That silence became a question his son could not leave unanswered. And so he set out to uncover the truth himself.
3: One of the things I've noted when I started to inventorize the collection was that there was very little to no information at all of the local staff and the key local scientists that was engaged to maintain the garden during the colonial period. So this is something which is very difficult for us to have a holistic picture of their contribution along with the British directors and curators.
4: Dr. C.X. Furtado was also engaged in scientific research in the same way that E.J.H. Corner was, but being a non-British person, he faced different demands during the occupation.
1: Hailing from Goa, India, Furtado had worked in the gardens for nearly 20 years, specializing in researching palms. But unlike his British colleagues, he is given a far more onerous responsibility during the war.
4: In order to mobilize and surveil the local population, the Japanese municipal police here in Singapore arranged everyone into basically a neighborhood association. Because this was under the police, they called this the auxiliary police system. Beyond just policing and surveillance, this was how rations were distributed, how labor was mobilized. It basically became the tool for control over the local population.
1: Under this scheme, Furtado's role as a kumicho, or group leader, is to keep an eye on the garden staff for the Japanese.
4: Well, when someone is asked by the Japanese police to be a leader of a neighborhood association, they know that if they defy the Japanese, the consequences could be dire. Now, we see from the records of the Botanic Gardens that Dr. Furtado spent much of his time at his desk making difficult decisions about who to send off for labor duty, some of them to places like the Siam-Burma Death Railway. So E.J.H. Corner is not asked to be in this position, partly because he is British. He's an enemy national. Dr. Furtado, not being British, ends up doing an incredible amount of work and is also implicated, because he is put in this position, with some of the worst abuses of the Japanese administration.
1: It's been said that Furtado felt a heavy burden in having to carry out these duties. But he does as he is told.
2: My father never discussed his wartime experience with us. I suspect that it was traumatic. It was traumatic in many ways, not only the difficulty of living with unpredictable rations and so on, and bearing in mind that our house was bombed and he had to squat with Mr. Corner, I think he was traumatized by getting feedback on how those who had been conscripted to work on the Siam Railway were being treated.
4: The history of the Botanic Gardens and the museum under the Japanese occupation calls on us to think through some of the big moral dilemmas of the war. And given a position where people have to deal with forces beyond their control, what choices do you make in order to survive in this situation? These are not easy questions to answer, but that's why the topic is all the more compelling and something that we should discuss.
1: Though seen as a sanctuary away from the war, the gardens and museum staff are ever vigilant that anything can happen at any time. And so they continue to tread carefully, day by day.
5: First thing I would like them to know is that I'm not just a person in a wheelchair. I'm more than just someone who is disabled.
6: Muscular Dystrophy Association Singapore empowers people with muscular dystrophy and their families to live fuller, independent lives.
5: MDS was a place where I could find a community that really understands who I am. 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
5: 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That to me is quite important.
6: 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Donate now to the President's Challenge Donation Drive 2026.

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2: People are crying and shouting, the flood is coming.
3: The mountain collapses. A wall of water tears through Nepal's valleys. It takes homes, roads, and lives. But in its wake, people step forward.
4: We Nepalese, we like to help each other.
5: 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In this worst condition, this is our duty, responsibility.
3: Communities are cut off, but volunteers adapt.
6: Drone say hajurko new aile yo disaster crisis ma chai euta new technology lera aunu bhayeko new hope
7: ke huncha hajur ra eta rasmi chai ke ke chha. I'm happy that I can help, but it also eats me.
2: But when it is inside here, I have to do it.
3: Nepal, the floods wake. 7th October, Wednesday on CNA.
8: In December 1942, as Japan continues to battle the Allies across Asia, a new scientist arrives to run the Singapore Botanic Gardens.
9: Kwan Kariba became the director of the gardens during most of the Japanese occupation. He was a quiet director who was, by all accounts, quite a kind man. Professor Kariba was a trained botanist himself. He encouraged and allowed Holtom and Corner to continue doing the important research work they were doing in the gardens.
8: Kariba was highly accomplished, having served as director of Kyoto's Botanic Gardens. His arrival marks what some call a golden age in Singapore's gardens.
10: As a brigadier general, he had a sword and a gun, and he never wore them except in official situations where he was supposed to do that. He said that there is no nationality in a field of science. In the garden, he treated everybody very well. And the Malay workers used to call him Orang Baik Sekali, which means a very good man. And one of the stories is that when he left the cigarettes on his desk, nobody stole them because it was his and they respected him and that he wouldn't steal his cigarettes.
8: In a strange twist, Eric Holtom had met Kariba and his predecessor, Tanaka Date, 12 years before in 1929. At a science congress in Indonesia. But this fact is never publicly disclosed due to the risk it might pose to them as war enemies. And now, relieving him of his office duties, Kariba allows Holtom to focus solely on his botanical work.
10: On Sunday mornings, he used to take the British to do a tour of the gardens, particularly Coroner Holtom. And the tour, the inspection, ended up in his house, where he served a meal, lunch or breakfast. And the claim was that he made sure this way that they got one good meal a week, because food was not very easily available at the time. He did what he could to make their life nicer, better and bearable under very difficult circumstances.
8: It was a productive time at the gardens. The few items that remain show how both sides worked closely together during this period.
11: So over here is the book titled Illustrations of Useful Plants of Southern Region, Volume 1, Medicinal Plants. This was written during the Japanese occupation and published by the Malaya Military Department. It was work in collaboration between the British botanists and the Japanese botanists. And in the gardens, we were fortunate enough to have the original line drawings by Watanabe, who was a botanist assisting Kwan Kariba in illustrating and documenting ethnobotanical plants.
8: The military would also use the garden's expertise to help its troops live off the land. In this manual, Corner did the plant drawings and Bert Whistle did the animals.
11: It is titled Useful Plants and Wildlife of Malaya. To assist the Japanese who are living in Singapore to understand what are the crops plants that is useful for everyday use if they were in dire needs of collecting plants to eat and trapping animals and fishes.
8: Though remembered by some in Singapore, Japanese figures like Koriba have largely been forgotten in their own homeland until recently. At the Aomori Prefectural Museum in Japan, curator Keiko Otahara has been given the task of organizing an exhibition on Koriba's life and work.
12: コリバさんのご家族の元にあった資料を、ほぼ全て京都館の方で寄贈いただいて、10年以上は整理したり、確認したりを続けている、コレクションになります。これは、シンガポールに滞在した時の植物園にいた時の氷場の宿舎と思われる写真です。ここは多分現地の人とか様々園内の関係者の人に植物の説明をしているところの写真と思われます。寄贈いただいて整理した資料は、1000点は超える量になっています。先生の原稿からですね、手書きの原稿から構成の原稿から印刷に至るまでとか、その辺のこう作業の段階も分かりますし、あとはその、調査研究のフィールドノート的な資料もたくさんあるので、それから先生ご自身が写真を撮って整理しているというのもあるんですが。
8: For Otahara and others, the discovery of Koriba's role in the gardens reveals the civilian contributions he made as a Japanese in wartime Singapore. The items are eventually curated into a landmark exhibition at Hirosaki University, where Koriba served as its president after returning from the war.
13: These documents are made when he was in Singapore. Some of them are just a guide of the botanical garden, and some documents are recording the what kind of plants are planted and in which place in the botanical garden. This area shows the relation between Dr. Koriba, Dr. Kona and Holtam in Singapore Botanical Garden. During the Second World War, Dr. Koriba helped these scientists. He kept them working on the scientific work.
12: ノート類とかその当時のさまざまな資料を手に取ると、弱い紙に一生懸命鉛筆で残されているものとか、やはり研究をこうおおらかにのびのびしているということではなくて、やっぱりこう何て言うんですかね、その戦争中の緊張感というのが伝わってきたのが、今回の資料をもう一回見直した時に感じました。
8: With Koriba at the helm, the garden's leading botanist Eric Holtam is free to focus on what he loves best.Finding innovative ways to breed new orchid specimens. This itself was a major challenge. Orchids were delicate, exotic, and notoriously difficult to breed.
9: Orchids have always intrigued gardeners. A large part of the reason is because they were mysterious to grow at that time. Orchid seeds are like dust, and they're very hard to germinate because in nature they need to have a fungal partner to provide the nutrients and to grow.So there were natural hybrids that were formed outside, but you did not have the ability to create hybrids on your own.
8: In the early 20th century, scientists had only just begun to understand how to cultivate orchids artificially. Pollination had to be done by hand. Seeds had to be sterilized and grown in controlled conditions. A slow, unpredictable, and often unsuccessful process, flowering could take years.But in 1943, Holtam's persistence pays off. He perfects a method of hybridizing orchids in the lab that will pave the way for future botanists.
9: This technique that Holtam eventually mastered when it came to germinating orchids was monumental, because all of a sudden you could hybridize new orchids and grow these seeds to adulthood and see what their new flowers were. It really kick-started this whole orchid hybridization and the industry in Singapore as well as the region.
8: A humble and modest figure, Holtom did not foresee that his research would one day make Singapore a world leader in orchids, spawning a multi-million dollar trade. One of his young assistants, Arthur George Alfonso, would notably become Singapore's orchid diplomacy ambassador after the war, as the gardens created and named new hybrids for dignitaries and stars. These vibrant and exotic flowers, however, were just one of Holtom's achievements.
14: Holtom was very important in creating the garden of Singapore. In other words, how we see greenery throughout the island, throughout the city. And he was very important in introducing variety, introducing frangipanis and bougainvillea to the roadsides. When you drive down and it looks very floral and colorful, a lot of that originated from the work Holtom was doing.
8: With Kuriba overseeing the gardens, another Japanese officer is enlisted to help run the museum. Dr. Yata Haneda had been doing research in Palau, a tropical Pacific island, when he got the call to go to Singapore. Like Kuriba, he becomes friends with the British.
15: そしたら日本軍の方からは非常に文句が出たそうですけれども、一応父が一番上司だったので、そしてそれからコーナー博士ホルタム博士、そちらは植物園に行って、そしてパートさんと父は博物館に行って、それは許したということです。そしていつも朝食は必ず彼らと一緒にして。
8: Apart from his museum duties, Haneda was a researcher in bioluminescent organisms, creatures that emitted light, and would later become a world-renowned authority on the subject.
16: In about 1943, Dr. Haneda was at what is today the Goodwood Park Hotel, which was then occupied by the Japanese officers. The story goes that someone came to him to say that he saw something that was glowing in the lawn, and what they thought was initially a firefly turned out to be a glow-in-the-dark snail. And this discovery was quite groundbreaking because this was the first discovery of a land snail that could glow in the dark anywhere in the world. And this was found in Singapore during the war.
8: Haneda's scientific expertise would also be called upon by the Japanese army for a specific purpose.
15: それを夜の戦闘に役立てよう。つまりアンプルにその発光細菌を入れて、それをなんか兵隊の帽子につける。そしてそれをみんなつけて、そうすれば真っ暗闇でも明るくなるだろう。そしてそれを依頼して、ちょっと無理だろう。とにかく研究したらそれができた。
8: Ordered to produce more glowing bacteria, Haneda goes to a bigger lab in Indonesia, but is stuck there as the war intensifies. All traces of his work would be destroyed, though, before the military can use them.
15: 結局大量に作った夜間の戦闘で使おうとしたもの、これは結局終戦になってしまいましたから、使わずにそのまま
8: Yuki Kanie has spent years uncovering her father's life story. She says that most Japanese don't know what happened during the war. In a letter to his wife in 1942, Haneda expressed excitement about his new role in Singapore.
15: Singapore は2月は大変涼しくて、 本人はすごくシンガポール気に入ったみたいで、シンガポールではなんかマレー語を使ってみんな指示をしてるから、道夫さんも日本にいる時にマレー語を勉強しておくように、なんかもうこの時は本当に数年経ったら一緒に二人でシンガポールに住もうっていうふうに思ってたみたいで、父は本当にシンガポール好きでした。で、シンガポールのことを記録した資料をたくさん 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
8: In 1996, Yuki Kaniye would make a personal visit to Singapore to pass her father's photos to the National Museum. It provided a sense of closure.
15: そしてイスカンダーさんに資料をお渡ししました。お話をしました。私は羽田やたの娘です。父が戦争中にここの博物館にいました。で、父の写真、それを持って行って、2階の部屋で父が座ってる写真を持って行って、そしてこの部屋を見せてください、頼みました。
8: Inspired by his experience in Singapore, Dr. Haneda would later help launch the Yokosuka City Museum in his hometown after the war, with a focus on natural history. Unlike many others,Haneda managed to work with the enemy and transcend the hostilities that divided them. And while confronting the past remains daunting for most Japanese, Yuki Kaniye continues to explore her father's history and keep it alive.
17: One person running an entire company with AI doing the work that once took a whole team.China's one-person firms are booming, but just how far can this model go? We'll explore the rise of AI-powered companies in the first of a three-part series on the next Asia First.
18: Turning tofu profits into gold, 1 gram at a time. But what happens if the price of gold falls?Buying someone else's insurance policy, can it really pay off? Plus, is giving up his car saving him $2,000 a month? On Money Mind, Wednesday on CNA.
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23: 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CNA, Understand Asia. Sundays on CNA. Everything was going according to plan.A magnificent new ship on her maiden voyage. A space shuttle counting down to liftoff. Another, its mission accomplished, finally coming home. 3 journeys, 3 promises of what lay ahead. Then, something went terribly wrong. Titanic.
24: People falling into the water, people dying, people freezing to death in the water.
23: Challenger.
25: The $1.2 billion spaceship, its 7 crew members, disappear.
23: Columbia.
26: The crew of the shuttle Columbia did not return safely to Earth.
23: Go back to the moment the journey became a disaster. Minute by minute. Sundays on CNA.
8: 1944, even as the Japanese maintain their grip on Singapore, they are hiding a larger, darker secret.
0: From our War Department comes amazing news of new Japanese surrenders. These Signal Corps films, just received from Luzon, show the largest single group yet captured in a 24-hour period in the Philippines.
8: Their armies are losing ground to the Allies.
1: If the locals were listening to Allied radio, they knew that Japan was losing the war. It was very clear. But if they only had the Shonan Shimbun in Singapore, if they only had Japanese sources, you wouldn't know, because every encounter was a victory. But the most concrete form that Japan was losing the war was when the bombers started to come across from India. So by 44, the fact that the bombers would appear high in the sky, many of the Japanese fighter planes could not reach that height. So they just bombed Singapore with impunity. There were some that were shot down. This was a clear indication that the war wasn't going Japan's way to the local population. The appearance of bombers every day over Singapore and Malaya coming from India, mainly the American bombers.
8: The Allied air raids hammer the Japanese forces, but also bomb libraries and museums in the Philippines and Malaya in the process. Irreplaceable collections are destroyed, echoing Corner's fears. As the top civilian advisor to the military, and also the president of the Shonan Gardens and Museum, the Marquis Tokugawa had the ambition to develop Malaya into a vital economic resource for Japan. But with things going badly, he resigns his post and leaves Singapore before the war ends. In his diaries, he would describe his mission in Malaya as a failure. With the war teetering on collapse, things are getting desperate in Singapore. One day, a military policeman pays a surprise visit to Kariba in the gardens to remind him of his duty to the Empire. Corner is in the room. The meeting takes a dark turn when the officer draws his pistol. As Corner recalls from Kariba's written account,
2: "And he pointed the pistol at the back of my head and he said, 'This is where you shoot when the time comes.' And that was why Kariba gave his great oath. That's why he rallied forward. He swore a great oath. My back was turned. And as I spoke in Japanese, I had no idea what was happening."
8: After making his point, the policeman departs, leaving the gun on the table.
2: "This is the only evidence I have that the Japanese military intended to shoot all the British prisoners of war and interns in the event of a battle of the fought, and I support it first."
8: On August 6th and 9th, 1945, two atomic bombs are dropped on Hiroshima and Nagasaki, killing over 200,000 people. 6 days later, the Japanese emperor surrenders. Back in Singapore, however, news of their defeat is not accepted by the Japanese.
4: Numerous Japanese officers and men held parties where there was huge amounts of drinking going on, following which they all committed harakiri. They committed suicide because they believed that this surrender was not just, it was not fair, despite the instructions of the Japanese emperor. In addition to that, instructions were given to Japanese troops to return to their barracks and their camps. What this meant was there was no policing, so from the 21st of August until the 2nd of September, there was effectively no government, no policing, no enforcement of law and order in Singapore.
8: Anticipating the chaos that would follow with Japan's surrender, Corner had begun taking action months earlier.
5: By the end of 1944, there seemed every prospect of a British landing on Singapore.
3: Disorder and looting would follow. We began to make plans, therefore, to conserve in boxes in dugouts or trenches the more valuable books, manuscripts, unpublished drawings and various priceless objects at the museum.
1: So with Korner, he fears yet again that this kind of change of regime will bring chaos and looting. So he asks the Japanese, before they go back into their barracks in Singapore, to lock up the whole of the museum. And they wedge the doors from inside so no one can get in easily. They wait 3 weeks and then the British come back. So this probably demonstrates that he feared even an Allied victory would help destroy the collection.
8: To mark the end of the occupation on September 5th, 1945, the Union Jack is raised at the Raffles Museum by Chief Clerk Kwan Ah Gun. The flag had been secretly hidden for the past 3 years. As the British regained control of the Botanic Gardens and Museum, Kwan Kuriba and other Japanese civilian staff are rounded up to POW camps with the soldiers. Before being sent away, Kuriba writes one last note to Korner.
5: 28th August 1945. Dear Dr. Korner, I leave now the gardens. Many thanks for your kind information on tropical trees. I regret very much that the gardens and forest reserves were deformed and contaminated lately. I believe that you will stay here through your life, hoping that the gardens will flourish forever. Best regards to Dr. Holtam and Bert Wiesel. Sincerely yours, Kwan Kuriba.
6: Korner-san, please take care of this for me while I'm gone.
3: Do you trust me?
6: Of course.
8: Korner doesn't give up easily. He petitions the British command to release Kuriba and Haneda, citing their role in helping the gardens and museum. The Japanese, however, choose to remain in camp with their fellow countrymen.
4: Once the Japanese surrendered, majority had been put in their own POW camps in Jurong, parts of Johor Bahru, and many of them were used as labour, basically, to rebuild infrastructure, utilities and what have you in Singapore. In the meanwhile, intelligence troops had been sent through these various camps to identify who were the commanders involved in atrocities, in massacres, to identify them and to put these individuals on trial.
8: Notably, Tokugawa's diaries are seized by the Allies for evidence of war crimes, though nothing is found. Sent back to Japan, Kwan Kuriba is also forbidden to take his scientific research back with him.
4: By 1947, all Japanese troops and soldiers, civil servants, had been repatriated back to Japan. Japan was still considered the enemy and was not allowed back into a crown colony. And that remained the case until 1951, when Japan signed the peace treaty and Japanese were once again allowed back in Singapore.
7: Shawali has intellectual disability. It's mild. And at the same time, he does have speech and hearing problem. He has to go for dialysis a couple of times in a week.
10: Shawali's been here for 11 years. So what was he like at the beginning when he first came to FDS?
7: I came to know him through a friend. And then he discovered his talent. And he showed me the pieces that he did, which is on paper craft. And it was very creatively done. So when I saw that, I told myself, hey, this person can do more than that.
10: How did FDS aid in discovering his creativity?
7: Our program is called Skills and Entrepreneurship Program. 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So from there, we know that this particular art he can do.
10: So what else does Shawali do here apart from the art?
7: Since he has been with us for some time, so FDS was in the process of progressing the next stage. We train us to public. 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
11: My name is Shawali. I use the butterfly. Thank you for my
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31: For decades, South Korea has been known for one thing.
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31: But in 2024, something changed.
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31: South Korea's birth rates have risen steadily for two full years.
33: 저희의 정책들이 마구 쏟아지기는 했습니다.
31: Could South Korea finally be turning the tide on babies?
34: 누구나 그렇지만 논리적으로는 잃을 게 많잖아요.
31: Insight Thursday on CNA.
3: In 1945, with the war over, E.J.H. Corner has one last report to finish. His report is submitted to Lieutenant Colonel Gilbert Archie, one of the famous Monuments Men, a special group set up to protect items of cultural and historical significance during the war.
35: Corner's post-war report of the Raffles Museum actually mentions in rather meticulous detail what happened during the war, the condition of the museum and its collections, the staff, the various personnel who were involved with the safekeeping and running of the museum and the gardens. So because of its detailed nature, Corner's report actually represents a very valuable historical source for those of us wanting to study the World War II history of the Raffles Museum.
3: Corner felt he had done his duty to save the country's treasured collections. But in spite of this, Corner, along with Holtham and Birtwistle, would be labelled as collaborators by their fellow British.
36: I think that you must remember, after the war, everybody was very raw. The British suffered a lot under the Japanese in Singapore. They were resentful of somebody like Corner. People hated each other, were afraid of each other.
37: I think too often when people think of World War II in Singapore and about the issue of collaboration, they assume that people were collaborating just in their own self-interest to profit themselves. And this is true of some figures, to be clear. But it's not true of everyone who worked for the Japanese. Many worked for the Japanese under duress. It's not necessarily always straightforward and simple, a question to answer. I think it's a useful thing for all of us to ponder that. What is the nature of collaboration? And in what situations might you make a decision like E.J.H. Corner's? Obviously, many British people felt that they would not have made the same choice, which is partly why he comes under quite a bit of criticism after the war. But obviously, other British people did, because he was not the only scientist there.
36: So what I know about Corner is very little, but it's enough to respect the man. Maybe he was a difficult man, but he was a hero, I think. He definitely defended the Japanese man of science at the time when it was not a popular thing to do. As a result, he was disliked by a lot of people. They thought he was a collaborator. I personally now, looking back, think that he was a hero, because apparently he carried documents around he was not supposed to carry. He risked his life to keep the various bits and pieces of British and was left during the war. He collaborated with a man who was worth collaborating with. They were supposed to be enemies. They were not. There were men of science who existed in a situation where either of them was in danger by the military because they chose to be friends rather than enemies.
3: Corner travels back to England on home leave, fully expecting to return to Singapore and continue his work. But by then, he'd burned too many bridges.
0: In general, the policy was to try to rehire the people who had the position before the war. If they were available, they could take up the same position after the war. This was not true for E.J.H. Corner. He expected to not only be reinstated as the assistant director, but also to be named director of the Botanic Gardens. And this did not happen. One of the reasons may have been the taint of collaboration during the war, but a more likely reason, in my opinion, was his inability to get along with the others around him.
3: In his post-war report, Director Eric Holtham had in fact recommended Corner to take over the leadership of the gardens. But something strange transpires, as Holtham would note.
1: He is in a peculiar mental state. He has antagonized people by speaking spitefully about them and by other irrational words and actions. His curious behavior finally caused the Colonial Office to advise against his returning.
0: He was shocked that he couldn't return to his position or even receive a promotion. That left him with, I'll use the phrase bitterness, that left him with bitterness with what was going on in Singapore and his role in the gardens.
3: Despite falling out with the gardens, Corner was still highly regarded as a man of science.
19: He continued his career as an academic, teaching many students about tropical botany because he was had so many years of experience here. As a professor at the University of Cambridge, he taught many future botanists, some of which would become very important tropical botanists in their own right.
3: Plagued by accusations of collaboration, Corner finally releases a book to tell his side of the story in 1981, The Marquis. A Tale of Shonanto. While criticized for ignoring the atrocities of war, the book remains a unique account today. Corner's memoir doesn't find much of an audience in England, but it is also released in Japan, where his story receives a warmer reception and also makes him a celebrated figure. In 1985, E.J.H. Corner receives a special prize honoring his scientific achievements with Japan's crown prince in attendance. Many also see it as a belated acknowledgement for his efforts during the war.
2: Corner先生は、コーリバ先生が亡くなった後、 ですね、しばらくしてからですけれども、1983年にわざわざ青森まで、またお墓参りもしていまして、あなたのをまるでその私は自分がその氷場の養子であるかのように慕っていましたということをね。
3: 70 years after Corner and the Japanese endeavored to preserve the collections of the Botanic Gardens Museum and Library, the work continues.
4: So what is today the Lee Kong Chian Natural History Museum at the National University of Singapore holds the zoological and other natural history collection that used to be at the Raffles and later National Museum. The specimens and the materials that we hold, a large part of them today are on display in our public galleries, and the remainder are actually safeguarded by us for research purposes.
5: Some of the challenges to preserving some of these old rare books is that they are deteriorating over time, even in a controlled environment. So currently, the key things that we are doing for the library and archives is to digitize the collection, especially the archival collection that consists of botanical illustration, documents, maps, slides. And then we hope to consolidate all the databases of archives so that it will be searchable and discoverable to the public.
2: を訪れたんですけれども、当時から残っている植物などがですね、今も大きく繁茂 してですね、大きく育って、観光客あるいは地域の人たちの憩いの場になっているということに非常に感銘を受けました。シンガポール植物園の中 の樹木がですね、戦争、戦火を免れて、氷場あるいは、ホルタム先生コーナー先生の尽力によって残されて現在に伝わっているということに、非常に感銘を受けました。
6: The war was a difficult time for the garden and many people suffered, but it was also a time of hope and resilience. And much of this was due to people coming together, setting aside their differences and working together in the name of science. Because people worked together in the name of science, the gardens endured during those hard times and continues to flourish today.

0: This program is available on demand for free on MeWatch.
1: When a city falls in World War II, what is worth saving?
2: Looting was the imminent danger. The whole progress of science in the Malay Peninsula seemed doomed.
3: Connor, as a scientist, is a very eminent botanist. He worked in the Botanic Gardens during the Japanese occupation.
4: But saving the collections means doing the unthinkable, working with the enemy.
5: Connor went to the Japanese High Command, imploring them to conserve the collections of the gardens and the museum.
4: British botanists and Japanese scientists, two opposing sides, must come together in wartime.
6: Juan Kariba, he became director of the gardens. He allowed Holton and Connor to continue doing their important research work.
4: But when does cooperation become a betrayal of trust?
7: Corner and his fellow scientists experience the sense of fear that is shared by many people living in Singapore at the time.
4: Watch War at the Gardens on demand at cna.asia.
8: When I'm driving, I will tend to doze off.
9: I've just always felt tired and sometimes out of control.
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11: Six tired Singaporeans meet digital medicine expert Professor Dean Ho to learn what's draining their energy.
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13: Your numbers more closely reflect those who might be in their 50s or maybe even 60s.
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11: Tracking their bodies day by day, they'll rethink how they sleep, eat, and exercise.
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17: When you take care of your biology takes care of you.
15: Cheers. Yeah.
17: Well done. Well done.
11: Restless. Biohacking better health, Saturday and Sunday on CNA.

0: This is Singapore Tonight.
1: Good evening, I'm Paul Tsang. Tonight's top stories: Singapore to boost support for persons with disabilities, with up to 60% more spending per person. Students will also get more skills training and workplace exposure to better prepare them for life after school. And a new employment office will help persons with disabilities build careers beyond simply finding jobs. Employers will also get stronger incentives to build a more inclusive workforce. A wellness initiative prepares to bow out despite a growing spotlight on mental health in Singapore. Our reporter joins one of its final well-being circles and looks back at 5 years of helping hundreds boost their well-being.

0: Singapore is expecting to spend an average of up to 60% more on each person with disabilities over the next 5 years. This comes as a government task force unveils a major revamp of support measures aimed at giving persons with disabilities clearer pathways beyond school. Its recommendations span from skills training, employment to healthcare, as well as helping families plan earlier for the future of their loved ones with disabilities.
1: The overall approach that we have taken is going forward, we want to take we call it a stepping stones throughout life, making sure that we are able to walk the journey with our persons with disabilities and their families throughout all stations of life with a strong helping hand always within reach.
0: Students with disabilities will get more workplace exposure and skills training from 2027 to help them prepare for life after school. Special education graduates moving on to higher education will also get dedicated support to ease the transition. Chloe Teo reports.
2: Graduating from secondary school opens up a much bigger world for many students. But for Janelle Lim, that transition came with added challenges. Diagnosed with an autoimmune condition at 12 years old, entering Republic Polytechnic meant navigating life further from home and with greater independence.
3: They help me to make the toilet like have automated doors, so it's like it's more easy for me to access the toilet as well. And if like I were to miss important parts of my classes, my lecturers as well as my friends will help me with it.
2: From 2027, students with disabilities will get more help to navigate such transitions. New programs will help special education graduates adjust to institutes of technical education and polytechnics through campus familiarization and taster sessions. Career guidance will also start earlier to help students choose courses aligned with their strengths and future jobs.
4: The space of time, I would say, it's valuable for them to cultivate and practice the self-management as well as the self-advocacy skill sets. And these experience, right, could actually be useful and transferable when they actually move on to future employment.
2: The measures come as more SPED graduates pursue post-

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1: Yeah. He eventually joined OCBC Bank in 2024 after receiving specialized employment support. But getting hired was only the first hurdle.
2: I start to face challenges as it requires me to make judgmental decisions in handling the case. So I do reach out to my supervisors regularly, and he has actually observed my strengths as well as my challenges, and he actually was nice enough to help me find another role that can actually meet almost all my strengths.
1: Daniel's experience highlights a wider challenge. In 2025, only 24.4% of employed residents with disabilities had been with the same employer for at least a year, according to the Manpower Ministry. The government now wants to shift the focus beyond placement. From 2028, those with higher support needs can receive job coaching for longer, up from the current 12 months.
3: There may be changes or new situations that arise later in their employment. So, for example, having a new supervisor or colleague or added responsibilities. So some persons with disabilities, they may require more support to adapt to these changes.
1: And from the second half of next year, persons with disabilities will have one place to turn to at any point in their working lives. A new employment support office at SG Enable will bring together job support, career advice, as well as skills guidance. Employers will get more help too. A new enabling employment grant will merge three existing schemes, making funding easier for firms to access. It will also cover more workplace adjustments and training. Wage support will also be enhanced, particularly when hiring persons with disabilities who have been out of work for longer.
4: Being employed and being able to do a single task is just one sliver of employment. But how the employer work with the employee together with the co-workers then create a conducive environment for them to gain skills throughout time and have a meaningful career. And that's how we talk about progressive capabilities, not just placement.
1: The push also seeks to widen the range of jobs available. A sector-based training program is expanding beyond hospitality into areas like healthcare and logistics.
5: And for healthcare, frontline staff at all polyclinics will be trained from next year to better support people with intellectual disabilities and autism. Selected polyclinics will go further with enhanced support for those with more complex needs.
6: It actually reflects our shift towards a healthcare system that recognizes and is responsive to diverse needs. Because if you think about it, in the past when you speak about accessibility, you're thinking of physical accessibility, right? Now we're actually understanding that there are many different types of needs and concerns and difficulties. And when we deal with the those who are with intellectual disability and autism, it's less visible and less defined.
5: That enhanced support could include longer consultations, quieter spaces for patients who become distressed, and staff knowing their communication needs in advance. A new health communication passport will also roll out from next year, starting at selected polyclinics. It's a document for persons with disabilities to share their key medical, sensory and communication needs with healthcare staff. MOH is drawing on existing models as it works out the rollout, such as with Minds Clinic.
7: So first, making the frontline staff understand that there might be some hitches and that they have to be patient. Two is, again, how best can you communicate with the person itself and say, look, why don't you wait? We're doing this. Engage with them and talk to them so that they don't feel like completely left out. I think those will make a lot of difference for the family.
5: The community care model is also being revamped. Day activity centres and sheltered workshops will progressively become enabling skill centre with greater emphasis on independent living skills. And 2,300 more places will be added

0: to meet demand by 2030, while 9 more enabling services hubs will open by 2028. And still to come, for seniors living alone, social isolation can be a growing concern. Our grassroots volunteers are being trained to reach those at risk. Plus, if mental well-being matters more than ever, why stop now? Why a program is calling time after 5 years. Stay with us.
1: One person running an entire company with AI doing the work that once took a whole team. China's one-person firms are booming, but just how far can this model go? We'll explore the rise of AI-powered companies in the first of a three-part series on the next Asia First.
2: People are crying and shouting, the flood is coming.
3: A mountain collapses. A wall of water tears through Nepal's valleys. It takes homes, roads, and lives. But in its wake, people step forward.
4: We Nepalese, we like to help each other.
5: This is the lesson needed. In this worst condition, this is our duty, responsibility.
3: Communities are cut off, but volunteers adapt.
6: I'm happy that I can help, but it also eats me.
7: But when it is inside here, I have to.
3: Nepal, the floods wake. 7th October, Wednesday on CNA.
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0: The People's Action Party will train its volunteers to engage seniors more in order to prevent social isolation. A one-year pilot will start in 9 party branches, including some in older estates like Bedok, Ang Mo Kio and Toa Payoh.
1: One of our biggest worries today is some seniors are slipping through the cracks and living in total isolation. Now, this was a key concern that we received in the feedback that we gathered during the 4 community conversations and the 1 dialogue session that we had this year. The message from the participants was clear: we must strengthen support for seniors living alone.
0: Dedicated volunteers will be trained to befriend seniors. Their task will be to bridge them with existing agencies, facilities and resources. The party says its volunteers are already familiar with residents through weekly Meet the People sessions and house visits. This will help them identify isolated seniors who don't know where to seek help.
2: I've met many residents who are alone at home and they don't want to go out because they are fearful of what's out there. They may not even be aware of the fact that there could be an active aging centre 1 or 2 blocks away. So hopefully our activists will be able to provide a renewed focus on this area to be able to then connect our residents who may need that support to facilities that are existing.
3: For the volunteers training, is they have to know isolation, what age are they in, what kind of medical condition they might in, what kind of help is needed to give them. And our outreach team will be able to execute the behind the scene so that we can render help to them.
0: More people in Singapore are talking about mental health than ever before. But for one grassroots program, that conversation could be coming to an end. Ivy Choke speaks to its co-founder to find out how it has helped hundreds boost their well-being and what plans they have next.
4: For 5 years, groups of strangers have met every weekend at what's called well-being circles, a space for people to find practical ways to improve happiness and bounce back from challenges. Now, Sherman Ho and his team are laying out the room for what could be their very last sessions.
5: Come, I can show you around. So, because well-being circles are all done in small groups, right? So, we have 2 facilitators and about 7 participants for each group.
6: So, how early did they sign up for the sessions? Do you get any last-minute sign-ups as well?
4: Social Enterprise Happiness Initiative has been running mental wellness programs for almost a decade. It started with large events, but that came to a halt when the pandemic hit. Sessions went online and became smaller. That's when Sherman realized the smaller setting was creating a greater impact on people's well-being.
5: You need it to be very intimate because it is such a subjective experience. And in order for people to really grasp a lot of these concepts and that we talk about, right, all these skills that we talk about, you need them to bring in their personal experiences.
4: And the need to help improve people's well-being is even greater in an urban jungle like Singapore.
5: It's a very, very dense, high-density city-state, right? And it's a very stressful place to live in, to be honest, right? The high cost of living, you don't have a lot of nature around, right? People are all rushing, always rushing here and there, right? So you don't really have time to yourself and space to sort of reflect and sort of calm down. I think technology plays a very big part in a lot of stressors and mental health issues that we see today, right? And I guess we don't have that time to understand what's the implication of all this technology on people.
4: 5 years and 1,000 participants later, the well-being circles are down to their last 84 people. It's a wide mix from ages 18 to 80. Some are familiar faces, returning to volunteer as facilitators. I joined one such session to see what it's like.
7: All right, Circle. So today we're going to talk about strengths.
4: Games were also used to help us better understand the concepts and reflect further.
7: So strengths are something that are essential to who we are. They're energizing and they're effortless to use. As you were reflecting on it, would you mind sharing with us to inspire us as well? Like, how would you build on your strength?
6: One of the strengths that I felt was good to carry on was perseverance. I think sometimes when work gets difficult or like when life like gives you lemons or whatever. I want to try to keep it in mind that I would want to continue and persevere even if it gets difficult.
4: When the well-being circles first started, Sherman tells me people would ask if happiness could raise their children's grades or help them earn more money.
5: There's still a lot of skepticism that people have, right? People still think that this one is some very fluffy, would still think that this is some fluffy thing that they feel like it's not worth the time. Yeah, in Singaporeans, we are very pragmatic, right? So we always want facts, we want numbers and all that.
4: But that's apparently not the case for Rachel Low. She's here to find help to navigate the new turning points in her life.
8: Because recently like got married, so I think that's quite a big transition for me in my life. And also recently started a new job as well. So I think there's these two major transitions that does take a toll on my life, and sometimes I get very overwhelmed with it.
4: But now the well-being circles are coming to an end, even as conversations about mental health in Singapore grow. For Sherman, it's not journey's end, but a stopover to rest, reflect, and realign.
5: When you talk about coming for 8-week-long program, right, committing 8 Saturdays, right, people find it difficult. Yeah, so then we started to take it back and realize that actually we may need to look at how can we redesign the program for the needs of today's people, where we are more busy, we have less time. It could be like 2 or 3 weekends, it could be possibly be a 1 weekend program, right? And I want to tell people that you have agency over your own well-being. And we have seen this so much that whatever your life circumstances, we all have the power to transcend it and build a better life for ourselves.
0: Still to come, as the Asian Games comes to a close, we look back at the moments that made it memorable.
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15: AI is changing the rules of business. The question is, who is keeping up? And what does it take to make it work? Shaping Tomorrow, an AI story.

0: Singapore and Qatar have agreed to work together on professional exchanges and share geopolitical developments and lessons from recent conflicts as the two countries seek to deepen defence ties. This comes after a meeting between Singapore Defence Minister Chan Chun Sing and Qatar's Deputy Prime Minister and Minister for State for Defence Affairs, Sheikh Saud bin Abdul Rahman Al Thani in Doha. Mr. Chan and Sheikh Saud also reaffirmed the bilateral ties between the two countries and exchanged views on security developments in the Middle East and Southeast Asia. He welcomed Qatar's regular participation in defence and security events in Singapore, including the Shangri-La Dialogue. Red Bull's Max Verstappen has won the Formula One Bahrain Grand Prix in Malaysia. It's the four-time F1 champ's first victory of the season and comes after heavy rain caused multiple delays and a suspended start procedure. The rain-soaked race marks Formula One's return to Malaysia for the first time since 2017, after the conflict in the Middle East forced the Bahrain Grand Prix to relocate. Singapore will study how to help its promising young sailors to transit to senior major campaigns like the Asian Games, as it looks to produce more gold medalists in future editions. Sailing delivered a haul of 3 silvers and a bronze in Japan, but failed to produce a gold for the first time since 2002. The comments come as Singapore wraps up its Asian Games campaign with 18 medals, including 2 golds, placing 21st among 45 teams overall.
1: How do we help the athletes, the sailors, and the system produce more goals in the next round? Bridge the path between the young athletes into the senior campaign. And specifically, sailing is quite interesting because the classes change. And as you age, the boat changes, and therefore what it takes to win also changes. So this is something that we definitely study very closely with the Singapore Sailing Federation to prepare the athletes for the future games.
0: While officials say athletes have met internal targets, it will also review what's needed to improve Singapore showing in team-based sports. It will study how other countries with professional leagues or full-time players have done well, for example. For one, athlete could be given more exposure through more local and overseas competition. Plus, Sports Singapore says the country's young contingent in Japan has shown much promise ahead of the 2029 SEA Games on home soil.
2: I'm very excited that the performances not only is historic and groundbreaking, it shows our young athletes who are here for the first time, 2/3 of them are debutants. A very young team of average age, 23, what it takes to win, what is the bravery and the courage and the determination that needs to be brought to the field of play.
0: Japan has drawn the curtains on the continent's biggest sporting event after more than 2 weeks of exhilarating action. While the Aichi Nagoya Asian Games has delivered historic triumphs and unforgettable moments, it's also been marked by criticisms. Alif Amshar reports.
3: For more than 2 weeks, Nagoya and the wider Aichi Prefecture have been at the heart of Asia's largest sporting spectacle. Now, with more than 1,500 medals handed out across 43 sports, Japan is bidding farewell to the Games, paying tribute to athletes and the spirit of unity. In 4 years' time, Doha will welcome Asia's best athletes once again after 24 years.
4: Doha, the host city of the next Asian Games in Qatar.
3: Until then, these Games will be remembered for the Japanese warmth and hospitality.
5: That was so exciting. I saw the track and field relay and Japanese got gold medal. So I said, wow, that is so good.
6: It's good to meet people together in one place. Many people from many countries come to here and enjoy the sports, and we hope good just enjoy.
3: But Games officials have also promised to conduct a review in the wake of organizational headaches, from accommodation to logistical woes. Fan turnout was also poor in some events, with organizers blaming a prolonged spell of bad weather among key factors. While the IEG Nagoya Games have had its shortcomings, many will look back fondly at the milestones, moments and sporting miracles that have made these games special. For now, Japan says sayonara before the continent gathers once more in Qatar in 2030. Until then, Alif Amsha, CNA, Nagoya.
0: That's Singapore Tonight. Good night.

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6: For decades, South Korea has been known for one thing.
7: 첫 번째 질문이 반등했어. 첫 질문이다, 네, 저한테.
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8: 2024년에 이제 북한의 반등의 어떤 신호들이 보여져서.
6: South Korea's birth rates have risen steadily for two full years.
9: 저희의 정책들이 마구 쏟아지기는 했습니다.
6: Could South Korea finally be turning the tide on babies?
10: 누구나 그렇지만 논리적으로는 잃을 게 많잖아요.
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0: Hello。
1: 哎，嗨，家里人谁来了？
0: 我老婆而已。
1: 那孩子怎么样啦？
0: 孩子就这样吧，都健健康康的。
2: This is a typical scam call.No surprises, a person pretending to be a friend from Malaysia and asking for help relocating to Singapore. But what's surprising was, it started from this, a local number. This is what a scam call used to look like. Then it evolved, like a local number but calling from overseas. And nowadays, more likeThis, without the +65 prefix, like a call from within Singapore. Over the years, we've learned to be suspicious of overseas numbers. But if the number looks like it's a local call from Singapore, how do you tell if it's a scam call? And where is it really coming from?

0: A few months ago, Christina Heng received what seemed like an ordinary call.
1: The person mentioned that he's Mr. Lee from a very well-known school. The number that he called me is a local contact number. He said, Christina, you run a renovation company. Can I make an appointment for you to come to my school and meet up with the principal? Because we need a design to renovate our library. At the same time, he also asked me to purchase some mattress for the school. Okay, so he actually showed me this mattress. That's a brand. So I actually even forward this to my friend to ask my friend whether do they have these mattress. My friend said don't have. So I call back Mr. Lee and say, sorry, my friend don't have the brand that you want. Do you want other brand? He said, no, this is the protocol of a school. All schools must use the same brand. So he said that we also have a supplier. Can you help me to call the supplier to order on behalf of us? So I told him, why can't he do it himself? He actually told me that he cannot get the supplier himself because the principal has an argument with the supplier. So he need me to help him order.
2: At this stage, what convinced you that this was a legitimate inquiry for business?
1: I'm not suspicious because first thing is a local number. For local number, I will pick up because of my line of job.
2: Do you have a number for the supplier?
1: Yeah.
2: Right, so it's not a Singapore number. It's stated clearly here that it is Malaysia.
1: Yes.
2: The supplier is based in Malaysia.
1: Yes.
2: Okay, so when you managed to contact the supplier, what did he say to you?
1: Okay, the supplier said they have stock and they can also deliver.
0: The supplier who reached out to her on WhatsApp pressured Christina into paying the full amount upfront. To sweeten the deal, they offered a discounted bulk price and a commission of $5,000.
1: I really need the money in order for me to pay for my insurance premium, my HDB loan, all this. For the past 3 months, I do not have any project on hand. And this is the amount that I think is enough to pay off.
2: I get it. I mean, that sense of like, where is the next paycheck going to come from? How much did you transfer to him?
1: I transferred to him all the money that I have in my joint account with my husband, which is 7,000. I called Mr. Lee to ask him to make a full payment to me, and Mr. Lee agreed. And immediately he said he'd tell the principal and get the account to do the transfer.
0: Minutes later, Christina received this screenshot, a sum of 73,500 Singapore dollars for the 150 mattresses that she supposedly ordered for the school.
1: But in actual fact, the money does not come in. Yeah.
2: From the whole incident, besides the monetary loss, how would you say the incident has affected you?
1: It actually affected me a lot. Like, emotionally, I felt like I'm very stupid. Yeah, like, why I'm so careless and like so easily believe.
2: Did you make a police report?
1: Yes, I made a police report, and they told me that they are still doing an investigation, but the only thing that they can only allow to let me know is they are not able to retrieve back the money.
2: Have you tried contacting Mr. Lee?
1: No, I didn't. So the profile picture has changed.
2: It looks like a company, right?
1: Yeah, it's a company that called this a Trillion Credit Solution.
2: Okay, you know what? I am going to try to dial this number and let's see what sort of response we are actually going to get. Do you mind reading the number out to me?
1: Okay. 9652. 65.
0: It sounded like the phone was switched off at the moment or not in use. Christina was drawn into the scam largely because it started with this number, a number that's clearly a Singapore number. I wanted to know how common scam calls from local numbers have become, so I hit the streets.
3: The frequency of scam calls are definitely increasing. Yes, it's actually becoming really irritating.
4: It's just like Singaporean numbers or like phone numbers.
5: They will start from 65 and maybe like 8 something or 9 something. Like something that you wouldn't expect to be a scam call.
3: scam call numbers from just the 8 or the, starting with the 8 or the 9 as usual. Yeah.
5: It's more likely that I'll pick up from a local number compared to an overseas number. You're more likely to know someone from Singapore than, let's say, from overseas.
4: But usually the scam calls last time would be from like those international numbers. But nowadays, there's a lot of scam calls from local numbers as well, unfortunately.
6: Recently, there's an NTUC. They say I have a policy expired soon. I must renew, otherwise you will be forbidden or something like that. I don't have NTUC. That's why I know this is a scam.
7: If I'm not mistaken, it's a bank. And once there was like a police or something.
8: And then they told me that there might be some potential jobs for me and asked me to look out for some WhatsApp messages.
0: In 2024, the median loss per scam case was just under $1,400 Singapore dollars. In just the first 6 months of 2025, the typical scam victim lost more than the median loss recorded across all of 2024. But the Singapore Police Force does not track how much of this is due to scam calls from local numbers. So here's the thing. Getting a prepaid or postpaid SIM card in Singapore is legal and quick, but it is not anonymous. Subscribers must present official identification to register the SIM card, which means the card is technically traceable. So why can't we trace the scammers?
9: On this episode of Singapore Hour, rice, vinegar, and a dash of moxie. Meet the sushi chef breaking barriers in Singapore.
10: Japan has so much craftsmen, and it's interesting to know that we can achieve that in our own country as well.
9: And discover the wildest ways to make a splash around our shores.
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16: Congratulations to Zian Law for winning bronze and Team Singapore's first medal of the Games in the Wushu Women's Tai Chi Chen and Tai Chi Tian event at the Aichi Nagoya 2026 Asian Games.
17: It's a bit energetic. 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Singapore have their first medal on the board in these Asian Games.
16: Catch her winning moments and other Team Singapore highlights on mewatch.sg/Asian Games for free.
0: Earlier, I met Christina, who lost all $7,000 of her savings to a scam that started with a Singapore number. I'm meeting the man who is in charge of connecting the dots when it comes to all things scam.
18: If you look at the past 1 to 2 years, we see local numbers being used to scam Singaporeans. Actually, it has started from overseas phone numbers. Then it has actually progressed to +65. Because we have sent out a lot of police advisories, so public has become more discerning. And so scammers have actually adapted and shifted tactics to shift to local numbers. They make phone calls from overseas. The number will still appear as a local number without the +65. Would you pick up a local phone number if the call is made to you?
0: So you mean like if a Singapore number comes
18: in? Yes.
0: I won't decline it right away.
18: Yeah.
0: I would be thinking like, oh, could it be someone I know? So I'm more likely to trust a local number, I suppose.
18: And that's precisely what the scammers are looking at, because they know that local numbers have a higher possibility of reaching out to potential victims.
0: So what you're saying is that in order for them to call me using a Singapore number, they need a Singapore SIM card.
18: They will be able to get supplies of SIM cards because they can get from people who subscribe and sell the SIM cards to them.
0: So what happens to these local SIM cards after the SIM card mules by them?
18: These cards will actually be sent overseas where they will reach the scam syndicates that is actually operating in Southeast Asia.
0: Okay, but let me make this very clear. Yeah. The scammers' calls are coming from overseas, but it looks as if they are in Singapore when they call me.
18: They use technology to mask the number, to actually use it as a local call to call out to people, which actually helps the scammers to disguise their tracks, because that means that they are able to operate outside Singapore but still make calls as though as they are making a local call.
0: Okay, how do they end up overseas, the SIM cards?
18: They will have their means to transport overseas. Yeah. So due to operation reasons, I'm not able to disclose how the transportation part is done.
0: I mean, SIM cards are fairly easy to hide. I mean, I could put a stack of SIM cards in my bag, for example, or my hand carry. So is it by air or by land or by ship?
18: It's possible to be done via these three avenues.
0: A SIM card is something that is very easy to carry out of the country.
18: Yes, we see a lot of youth on board signing up for SIM cards and selling away SIM cards.
0: And what kind of ages are we talking about?
18: We are looking at between 15 to 17.
0: Wow. So the scammers are turning to youths to buy SIM cards?
18: Yes.
0: Why is that so?
18: Some youths are also more impressionable. And of course, the scammers will always use monetary gains, like, you know, fast cash. If you sell SIM cards, I give you a certain sum of money. And the youths are actually tempted to actually sell the SIM cards to scammers.
0: What happens if we don't stop the illegal selling of SIM cards?
18: SIM cards is actually the critical part that is a scam enabler. If we don't restrict the supply of SIM card, or we don't curb it and allow people to abuse it, that means that the scam syndicate has a lot of infinite supply of SIM cards to use to reach out to local victims.
0: In just the past year, Naresh has counseled 10 young people involved as SIM card mules. How is it that the scammers can get these youths to buy SIM cards?
19: They're able to convince them to buy the SIM cards because of fast cash. They're able to give them about $10 to $15 per SIM card, and that would amount to about like $100 if they are able to buy 10 SIM cards.
0: For a child at that age, $100 is a lot of money.
19: Indeed, indeed. Some of them know this is a crime. Some of them have misinformation that they're just giving away their identity and it hurts nobody. For those who knowingly break the law, I think the fast cash is what's luring them into it in the first place.
0: From the cases that you've handled, what is the most number of SIM cards that the youths have been able to buy?
19: They're able to buy like 40, 50 in a month.
0: Where are the youths going to buy these SIM cards from?
19: Many of the willing sellers are smaller retail shops, and they are able to mix and match the telcos so that they can stretch the number of SIM cards one person can buy. The worrying thing is that some of them don't stop at being a SIM card mule. They go on to become a recruiter, especially the ones who are more relational and has buying power, charisma, to say, and they are able to go and recruit their peers to do this SIM card mule job.
0: What does a recruiter stand to gain?
19: So if a SIM card mule makes $10 per SIM card, then that very SIM card can be sold up to $300 to $400.
0: The recruiter makes $300 when the SIM card mule makes $10.
19: In fact, one of my youth who was a recruiter was making $1,000 a week. So if they get caught, they might be subjected to probation, or they might go into a juvenile institution. That could be a boys' home or RTC, and they may be fined as well. As compared to adults, I would say it's lighter. At the same time, that's really how the scammers are luring these youths into the whole crime.
0: Between April and June 2025, police exposed a cross-border scam operation that was abusing Singapore's mobile phone networks. The losses from these scam cases exceeded 3.1 million Singapore dollars. One of the countries this syndicate was operating out of is Malaysia. And I'm heading there to understand operationally how our SIM cards are being used. Sin Yuan Community Care brings socially isolated seniors together through activities and programs that keep them connected. And Janet brings a little extra joy to their day with her gift for languages.
20: And I see the elderly all laughing, everything in my heart. I will enjoy that. Then go back, I will think, wow, this auntie there today, wow, very happy, very good.
0: Your support helps organizations like Sin Yuan Community Care continue building communities for vulnerable seniors. Uplift lives and inspire hope. Donate now to the President's Challenge Donation Drive 2026.
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0: I'm on my way to meet a cybersecurity expert who has spent the last 7 years educating consumers about scams, which means he is on top of the scammer's modus operandi. He's asked me to meet him here at this residential area in Putrajaya.
1: Hey, Leanna.
0: Hello. He says scam syndicates usually operate out of residential neighborhoods like this.
1: Okay, Leanna, this is what we call SIM box and SIM cards from various service providers in different countries. And this SIM box, very popular amongst of the cyber criminal activity, where they use this to communicate with their targeted victims. The technology is the same technology being used in customer services call center and other business related to communication between the businesses and the consumer. Okay, for this SIM box, you can slot in 4 SIM cards.
0: Let me check that on out. Oh, it is quite small.
1: Yeah. You can buy maybe like hundreds. And you can times by 4, it means that 400 SIM cards can be slot into the SIM box and turn into the SIM farm. SIM farm is one of the present modus operandi for the scammer. Not just in Malaysia, but in Cambodia.
0: I have in my mind a giant place where there are what, hundreds and thousands of SIM boxes like this one?
1: So 100 of the SIM box can turn my house into a SIM farm.
0: How does the SIM box make sense for the scammers?
1: They use this so that they can automate their call center operations. SIM box connected to a computer where one single click, they can simply communicate with the victims. So can you imagine, instead of using the phones, now they have the device of SIM box and turn that into SIM farm, where they don't need any thousands of smartphones anymore.
0: So what you're saying is that the SIM box and the SIM farms actually help the scammers to have some kind of efficiency?
1: Yes, absolutely. The SIM box can randomly run the number to call any random victims, and it is switching time by time.
0: Can the scam caller actually choose the SIM cards that they are calling with? Can they choose the call numbers, for example?
1: They can choose, but I believe they have software and system for them to randomly call victims and random number. It is switching time by time, because if they keep static on the numbers, normally enforcement can detect the numbers and go find them. So by having this SIM farm, whenever the number being blocked or being tracked by the enforcement, they can automatically switch numbers.
0: I received a scam call recently. The number looked exactly like a Singapore number.
1: So they used the GSM gateway.
0: Working together with the SIM box, the GSM gateway is a hardware that connects with local telco networks. Remember that the scammer's goal is to make calls from overseas appear like Singapore numbers to their victims? Well, the GSM gateway taps into local telcos as long as they are located close enough to the country, effectively removing the +65 from incoming overseas calls on our cell phones. It also avoids roaming charges for the scammers.
1: The scammer always need a SIM card for them to operate the SIM box. The SIM card plays a very important role in scam activity. So endless SIM card supplies required for the scam syndicates, for them to keep scamming people around.
0: Since 2014, Singapore has limited individuals to 3 prepaid SIM cards to curb scam calls. Prepaid SIMs are paid for in advance and don't require a long-term contract, while postpaid SIMs are billed monthly and tied to an account. 10 years later, a similar rule was applied to postpaid SIMs, though the limits are higher. But here's what we found out. For prepaid SIM cards, the limit of 3 is across all telcos. But for postpaid SIM cards, the rules aren't so clear. The IMDA website says the limit is 10 per subscriber, but it's not stated whether it's 10 per telco or 10 across all telcos.

0: I'm meeting with Hema Ramani from IMDA, the agency that oversees SIM card rules in Singapore.
1: Hello. Hi.
0: So I'm just going to show you something that I found on your website. It says that for Singaporeans, each subscriber is entitled to buy 10 postpaid cards.
1: That's right.
0: Is that across telcos or per telco?
1: This is per telco.
0: There's 13 telcos at the moment. Mm. If it's 10 SIM cards per subscriber, yes. Does it mean that potentially I could get as many as 130 SIM cards?
1: Yes, you can. There's certainly room to bring this down. This is something that we are actively reviewing based on data that we see, and we're looking to actually reduce this significantly on a per-user basis across all telcos.
0: By reducing the number of SIM cards that each subscriber can buy, the problem won't go away, but it could become a smaller problem.
1: One of the things that we look at is really data. Pattern data coming from the telcos to see whether there's suspicious SIM card registration activities. Based on data from the telcos, based on what law enforcement agencies see on the ground, these are then calibrated to see how to tighten, whether to tighten, to make sure that it's actually effective.
2: Hello?
3: Hey, hi, 家里人谁来啦?
2: 我和我老婆而已。那孩子怎么样啦?
3: 孩子就全把都进行...
0: Remember the scam call I received? It all started with a convincing local number. He claimed to be someone I knew. Quickly moved the conversation to WhatsApp where he began asking me for money. But when he realized that I wasn't falling for the scam, he deleted our chat history.
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13: Now, open for business with Andrea Heng and Hairianto Diman.
7: Rise and shine, Singapore! And she is back!
5: That's right, I did say I would return. Andrea Heng with Hairianto Diman joining you this morning on Open for Business. Now, when it comes to being a savvy shopper online, Singapore consumers actually rank last.
7: But we're one of the region's most digitally developed markets, so why do we have the least savvy shoppers?
5: That's a very good question indeed. We're going to find out. Plus, OPEC Plus agrees to maintain current oil output targets. Further changes are unlikely until next year. What's this going to happen with oil prices? It's all happening on Open for Business. First, let's take you through the news. Good
2: Good morning, I'm Andrea Heng with Haryanto Diman. Here are the latest headlines from the CNA newsroom. Israeli Prime Minister Benjamin Netanyahu has ordered a security review of international flights to Israel. It comes days after the Omani co-pilot of an Israel-bound flight stabbed the captain on board and attempted to crash the plane. Critics have asked how a pilot from a country with no diplomatic relations with Israel was cleared to operate the flight. Israeli newspaper Haaretz reports that authorities had received the Flight Dubai flight crew and passenger list. It says the Transport Ministry and intelligence agency Mossad are responsible for reviewing that information. But Israeli authorities have yet to confirm whether the crew list was actually checked. Israel's transport minister has denied responsibility for the security failure. Prime Minister Netanyahu has described what happened as a loophole. Investigations are ongoing. Well, Australia has also opened a probe into the co-pilot's links to the country. Authorities are trying to establish whether he was radicalised in Australia. Natasha Gutierrez brings us the details.
8: At this stage, the Australian link is that he spent a couple of years here as a student almost a decade ago. What we know so far is he was issued an Australian student visa in 2014. He studied here between 2015 and 2017, reportedly in Melbourne, and then he left. And he had his visa cancelled in 2019. That cancellation, as we understand, wasn't on character grounds. He simply wasn't enrolled in a course anymore. The details beyond that are less clear. A now deleted LinkedIn profile reportedly listed engineering studies at an Australian university, but it is not verified which university just yet. While he was here, he also allegedly visited extremist websites and he was on the radar of authorities, although that's something we are still waiting for the government to confirm. The Australian Federal Police, or the AFP, confirmed that the Victorian Joint Counter-Terrorism Team is investigating this man's links to Australia. That team brings together the AFP, Victoria Police, and ACO, our domestic intelligence agency. Investigators are expected to look at whether he was radicalized while here, and that's a question that they're still examining. Generally, they would also aim to understand whether he acted alone. We understand that security agencies from several countries are working together to establish his motives with help from the US and other Western governments.
14: More than 5,000 supporters of imprisoned former Pakistani Prime Minister Imran Khan have begun a protest march in the country's northwest, demanding his release. It comes after talks with the government to avoid the demonstration stalled. The march began in Khyber Pakhtunkhwa province and is expected to make its way to Khairabad, 80 kilometers west of Islamabad, by Thursday. Military officials have warned that any agitation will be dealt with using this

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1: Commission stepped down over large-scale changes to voter rolls. Protesters argued that recent revisions to the voter lists gave an advantage to the ruling Bharatiya Janata Party. The Election Commission has denied the allegations and said the exercise was aimed at removing duplicate and ineligible entries.
2: Back home, Singapore expects to spend an average of up to 60% more on each person with disabilities over the next 5 years. This comes as a government task force unveils a major revamp of support measures aimed at giving persons with disabilities clearer pathways beyond school. Its recommendations span skills training and employment to healthcare, as well as helping families plan earlier for the future of their loved ones with disabilities. Goh Pei Ming is chair of the Task Force on Assurance for Families with Persons with Disabilities.
3: The overall approach that we have taken is going forward, we want to take we call it as stepping stones throughout life, making sure that we are able to walk the journey with our persons with disabilities and their families throughout all stations of life with a strong helping hand always within reach.
1: And still on the same story, students with disabilities will get more workplace exposure and skills training from 2027 to help them prepare for life after school. Special education graduates moving on to higher education will also get dedicated support to ease the transition. Chloe Teo has more in this report featuring Alice Koo, lead education and career coach at Republic Polytechnic.
4: Graduating from secondary school opens up a much bigger world for many students. But for Janelle Lim, that transition came with added challenges. Diagnosed with an autoimmune condition at 12 years old, entering Republic Polytechnic meant navigating life further from home and with greater independence.
5: They helped me to make the toilet like have automated door, so it's like it's more easy for me to access the toilet as well. And if like I were to miss important parts of my classes, my lecturers as well as my friends will help me with it.
4: From 2027, students with disabilities will get more help to navigate such transitions. New programs will help special education graduates adjust to institutes of technical education and polytechnics through campus familiarization and taster sessions. Career guidance will also start earlier to help students choose courses aligned with their strengths and future jobs.
6: The space of time, I would say, it's valuable for them to cultivate and practice the self-management as well as the self-advocacy skill sets. And this experience, right, could actually be useful and transferable when they actually move on to future employment.
4: The measures come as more SPED graduates pursue post-school pathways. The proportion moving into employment, further studies or training rose from 51% in 2016 to 57% in 2023. This preparation will also start earlier at autism-focused SPED schools through more applied learning and work exposure. The move currently covers around 900 secondary students across two schools. The Education Ministry says this number will grow as more autism-focused SPED schools expand to secondary levels.
2: The Asian Games has wrapped up in Aichi, Nagoya after 2 weeks of competition. Some 17,000 athletes and officials took part in the region's largest multi-sport event. Organizers are calling it a success, despite criticism over logistical problems. Michio Ishida with this report.
7: A luxury cruise ship, hotels and temporary accommodation replaced a traditional athletes' village at the Asian Games in Aichi, Nagoya. The unconventional arrangements drew complaints over cramped living conditions, while hiccups over transportation also came under fire. But organizers pushed back against the criticism at a media conference on Sunday as the games came to a close.
8: Out of 100,000 vehicle transportation, two or one get delayed. So where is the challenge? If you have more than 100,000

0: 1,000 movement on the game and one get delayed or two, there is no challenge in this or failure in the system.
1: The weather posed another major test during the games. Nagoya was hit by flooding a week before the official opening in September and saw persistent rain and typhoon threat during the event. The Asian Games are the region's largest multi-sport event, but ticket sales over the past 2 weeks were a challenge. Organizers reported average sales of about 60-70%, with public interest in Japan slow to build. But some events proved to be a hit. Organizers say the games delivered commercially too. They reported a 19% increase in income from sponsorship, broadcast rights, and digital platforms, compared with a previous edition held in Hangzhou in 2023. The Olympic Council of Asia hailed the Asian Games in Aichi, Nagoya as a success, with 54 world records broken. It says the performances show the strength of Asian athletes as they look ahead to the Los Angeles Olympics in 2028.
2: And that's the news. For more headlines, you can stay with us right here on CNA 938, or you can check out cna.asia. Good morning. Your time is past 7:11 a.m. Let's take a look at how the roads are doing this morning. There's an accident on Jurong West Avenue 2 towards Jalan Boon Lay. This is after Jurong West Street 23. Do avoid lane 3. Another accident on TPE towards PIE after KPE. Do avoid lane 1. A vehicle that is stalled on SLE towards CTE before Woodlands Avenue 2. And we also have another vehicle that is broken down on BKE towards PIE at SLE exit. Buckle up, drive safe, do not speed.
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2: Weather-wise, it is expected to be fair and warm, temperatures ranging from 26 to 35 degrees Celsius. PSI is currently at 84 to 110, putting it between a moderate and unhealthy range.
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8: We are open for business. Knock, knock. Who's there? Good morning. It's Monday, the 5th of October. Yes, I have returned.
2: Good morning to you, Miss Andrea Heng.
8: Thank you, thank you.
2: Okay, so the thing is, when you were away for 2 months, naturally, we had listeners who texted in asking, where did Andrea go? Okay, so I briefly told them, okay, Andrea is seconded to another department. Would you like to tell us a bit more about your 2 month stint?
8: Oh, sure. So basically what I did was I got rotated to another department, like you said, the training department specifically. Okay. This was where I spent a lot of time sort of activating a different side of my brain.
2: Okay.
8: So it was a nice break from the daily grind that we do here on the show. And what I did was spent my time thinking about how to train the producers here at radio and getting them familiar with the medium, because radio is a very unique and different and very special medium.
2: Yeah.
8: The way we talk, the way we script, the way the topics we talk about, they're all very different from what you would see, say, on TV.
2: Mm, or even what you read.
8: Exactly.
2: On text.
8: Exactly. Yeah. It's an art. I will have to say that after 2 months of trying to distill all that I know into slides, into PowerPoint slides, which I hope were not boring, it has taught me that the art of conversation is something that must be mastered. It needs time to develop. It needs a certain kind of skill and sort of mindset. So I think that was what I hopefully managed to do for some of our producers. I also continued work with the Money Talks podcast, stuff like that. So that hasn't changed.
2: So you were just off radio, right?
8: I was just off radio. I didn't go anywhere. It almost felt as if I did see some of the messages. Thanks, by the way. I'm so touched that people were looking for me. It almost feels as if there should be a missing child poster on the milk carton.
2: You know, some of them thought that you've left. I'm like, no, relax. Don't worry. She will be back.
8: I'm here. And I'm back. Yes. How's it been the last 2 months here?
2: It's different with you, of course. Mm. I mean, you know, it's we had a good thing going on before you left. You know, we got into the groove of things.
8: Yeah.
2: So, I had, let me see now.
8: You had a revolving door of mistresses here.
2: Yeah, exactly. And a mister, actually.
8: Oh, yes, you had a mister too.
2: Yeah, because Copping was on as well.
8: Yeah.
2: The month of August, I had Justine, one of our colleagues, radio colleagues. Mm-hmm. So that was a bit more consistent because she was on for the whole month.
8: That's right. Right.
2: And then came September when we had, like you said, a rotating of TV presenters coming on. It was a good experience for me as well.
8: I think it's a good experience for them too.
2: Exactly, right? Because the thing is, I learn how different presenters work, what they think, how they present, and it's about adapting as well, right?
8: Yeah.
2: When you get onto a two-person show, it's not just about you. It's how you work together with your partner as well. How you do that dance with your partner as well. Yeah.
8: So here's to more dancing.
2: Yeah.
8: I think it would have been a good experience for our listeners as well, because they get to be exposed to our colleagues from various parts of CNA.
2: Yeah.
8: So I hoped that that's been a fantastic experience for them as well. Good to have your company back. If you are listening in, good to have yours as well. Thanks very much. So let's get the show on the road, shall we? 7:18 a.m. here on Open for Business. So I don't know how you shop nowadays. I still go to malls.
2: I do
8: shop online as well, but because the malls, I go to the malls because shops now are more experiential. You don't go there to just buy and leave, unless you really want to get you know, bundle sales, stuff like that. I mean, even then you can get those online, right?
2: Yeah.
8: So in Singapore, I've noticed that the way we shop is very different. The experience matters, the boutique decor matters, trying on the products is more important than ever now. So it is a journey. It's not just, hey, I'm going to go to this shop and buy something and try it on. So here's the thing. Especially when it comes to beauty products, you need to test it out.
2: How it looks like on your skin.
8: Yeah, the textures, how do they feel? Are you going to get a reaction? And it's a good time to get samples as well. Samples are not something you can get online, right? So here's the thing. We are already able to do our research online, and malls offer what screens totally cannot, right?
2: Yeah.
8: That tactile experience, it's sensory. There's also questions you can ask.
2: Correct.
8: The floor staff, expert advice.
2: Correct.
8: And personalized attention. So
2: Correct.
8: It's a very heightened level of shopping, right?
2: Yeah. But when it comes to online shopping, you would think that because we are so mature in terms of our e-commerce markets, right? People go online to shop and all that. Thing is, Singapore shoppers apparently rank last in the region when it comes to online shopping savviness. This is according to a study by Lazada and e-commerce intelligence firm Cube. So what are savvy shoppers? Well, they are basically consumers who are more deliberate in how they assess value, verify purchases, manage risk, and use digital tools. Essentially, they think a bit more when they shop, right?
8: Okay.
2: And thing is, they spend 31% more per month than general shoppers.
8: Okay, interesting facts there. So let's discuss this now with Simon Toring. He's co-founder of Cube, one of the survey conductors there. Simon, just want to talk to you first about those changes in the Singapore retail landscape that's quite unique. Not unique to Singapore, but it is a growing trend, right? The experiential journey in a shopping mall or in a shop versus straight up retail. Do you think this might be a contributing factor to what kind of shopper we are, i.e. we're less savvy online because we prefer that physical experience?
9: Good morning, Andrea and Haryanto. Thanks for having me on, and happy Monday to everyone listening. I it is a bit of a spicy headline that Singapore is last. And indeed, there's more nuance to it. I think as a way of background. So I have the pleasure of just spending all my time and all of our time at Cube focusing on e-commerce. So we are perhaps also a bit biased towards it being e-commerce first. Now, what we were trying to figure out with this new piece of research is actually getting at what Andrea, you shared, which is this tension between offline and online shopping and how they may coexist in the future. Because nowadays, we can say about $1 in $4 is spent online. And I think the big question is then, how many of the other three will at some point land online too? And in this case, we know that there are different barriers to that future growth. And one of them that we were looking at for this piece of research in particular was exactly that experience gap. What is it that may be holding consumers back towards shopping more online? Are there some consumers who have ventured further down that path? What do they have in common? And what may that teach brands, sellers, platforms, etc.? And I think, yes, Singapore ranked last, but that is also because this was a region-wide study. And we set a very high bar for all of these kinds of savviness, verification, research, price comparison, etc. One, Singapore is not very far behind on those, indeed excels in some of them. But two, I think there is also a dynamic that in Singapore, compared to many other countries in the region, perhaps as a consumer, you can accept lowering your guard a little bit more because e-commerce is generally a bit safer in Singapore than elsewhere. So I think that might also be what this research is telling us.
2: I just want to pick up on the part where you talk about the tension, right, between offline and online shopping. So the other thing that we are also monitoring very closely here in Singapore is the setup of RTS Link that's going to connect between Singapore and Malaysia, particularly, specifically Johor Bahru. Do you think, you know, with that RTS, I'm curious now, do you think that would lead to some sort of switches in consumer habits as well? Because, you know, people would still want to go past the RTS, do more offline retail shopping in that sense.
9: It's a very good question. I think, so I've been working in e-commerce in Southeast Asia, including in Singapore, for the last 14, 15 years, and been tracking it through Cube the last 4 years. And when we look back, one thing that's very interesting is e-commerce growth has kind of come down since the end of COVID. Makes sense. Physical retail came back. And so the forward growth and recent growth has been a bit lower, but still faster than the growth of offline shopping. Now, when we look at the last 4 or 5 years, there's something very interesting showing up because the growth is not linear. It kind of has spikes and then valleys. When we look at the, let's say, the relative pace of online shopping growth versus offline shopping. And then if we look back, we can try and pinpoint what might those spikes be coming from. And actually, they seem to be coming from when e-commerce experience gets better. So there was a spike around 2023 when TikTok Shop and other platforms brought about this new way of live shopping that was just sort of a new, different way to experience e-commerce. Then e-commerce growth would spike somewhat. And more recently, we have then seen another spike in growth. Actually, this year is very fast growing. And a lot of that seems to come down to faster deliveries. A lot more e-commerce deliveries are now same day. It's also, let's say, the general uptake of using generative AI tools to begin customer journeys, which can happen either on platforms like ChatGPT or Gemini, or indeed on the platforms themselves. So Lazada, for instance, has a lot of AI features implemented on the platform itself. And that seems to then tip the scales a bit. So Haryanto, to your question, when there is, let's say, more shopping available across the causeway, and I would then expect that to further tip the scales a little bit back in the favor of offline. So there is a competition of sort about shopper journey and shopper experience at a high level.
8: I'm also considering the fact that Singapore is much smaller compared to our regional neighbors, where malls might be further away. Over here, you have a mall every time you throw a very large stone across the traffic light, that you can't turn around a corner and not see a mall in Singapore. And therefore, it's just that much more convenient to experience the product by themselves rather than, and it takes less time as well, rather than I place the order, wait for it to be delivered to my home, etc. I can just go on to the shop and get it myself and ask even more questions about the product that I may not get to online as well. So do you think that could also be a factor to us coming in last? I don't think this is a terrible last to be in, but surely that's a factor to consider, right? The distance and proximity and our size.
9: Yeah, 100%. I think we can draw the sharpest contrast to something like Vietnam, where I am actually calling in from this morning, where for example, beauty and personal care categories, we know that something like half, or in some cases even more than half, of the aggregate market is online. And a lot of that has to do with the fact that the physical retail infrastructure is so much less developed, right? Less supermarkets, less malls, less retail stores at a whole, right? And I think that's also, when we look at this research and indeed the ranking of savviness across these four different parameters that we have defined, I suspect that one of the reasons Singapore is not showing up near the top is because, well, consumers have less to fear to some extent. And a lot of this has to do with risk avoidance as well.
2: Simon, or are savvy shoppers spending more because they're savvy, or are wealthier, heavier shoppers simply more likely to meet that definition?
9: Yeah, it's a very good question. So I think the headline is, because of the research methodology, unfortunately, we cannot draw cause. However, I think it provides some interesting new perspectives for us to consider. At the beginning, and this is when we linked up with Lazada to do this piece of research together, what I was very interested in exploring is, we know that one of the barriers to further e-commerce growth will be experience. And one of the core aspects of experience when it comes to e-commerce is that, unfortunately, sometimes purchases still go awry. You know, I think all of us as consumers, right, we've tried buying something online and you get the wrong thing, or it doesn't show up, or it's somewhere on the spectrum of a scam, perhaps. We can't quite tell. So we posed the question to say, look, if e-commerce has to go from $1 in $4 to perhaps $2 in $4, to let's aim high, could we get to half? Certainly, one of the things that has to be solved is that we can't have these random occurrences of just bad purchases, right? We would not accept the same, let's say, ratio of poor experiences in physical retail. So we look at, are there some consumers who seem to have less poor purchase experience? If yes, what do they seem to have in common? And then what can we say about that group? And that group is the savvy shoppers. And indeed, what we can tell is they spend more. They spend much more often online. I think 60% shop several times a week online. Just think about that. That's over 100 times in a year. And indeed, they appear to have a better experience shopping online than other consumers do. And so that, I think there are some implications there about good tips and tricks for consumers and what we can do on our own to have a better experience. But it's certainly also a wake-up call or call to arms to the sellers and merchants and indeed the platforms like Lazada as well, how to invest more to make that experience better.
8: Fascinating stuff and fascinating data as well. Simon, thanks very much for talking to us. Simon Toring is co-founder of Cube here on Open for Business.
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8: Time for a news break here on CNA 938. Air quality in the central and western parts of Singapore has deteriorated overnight and returned to the unhealthy range. As of 7 a.m, the 24-hour pollutant standards index, or PSI, reading in the central region was 111, while that for the west was 103. A PSI reading of 101 or above indicates unhealthy air quality. The readings in other regions ranged from 85 in the north to 91 in the east. The National Environment Agency says there are widespread hotspots in Kalimantan and Sumatra. While showers may bring some respite, there remains a risk of transboundary haze, especially over areas experiencing prolonged dry conditions. Continuing at home, the People's Action Party will train its volunteers to better engage seniors in order to prevent social isolation. Paul Sung has more in this report, featuring Dr. Tan Si Leng, chairman of the PAP Seniors Group.
12: A one-year pilot will start in 9 party branches, including some in older estates like Bedok, Ang Mo Kio and Toa Payoh.
13: One of our biggest worries today is some seniors are slipping through the cracks and living in total isolation. Now, this was a key concern that we received in the feedback that we gathered during the 4 community conversations and the 1 dialogue session that we had this year. The message from the participants was clear: we must strengthen support for seniors living alone.
12: Dedicated volunteers will be trained to befriend seniors. Their task will be to bridge them with existing agencies, facilities and resources. The party says its volunteers are already familiar with residents through weekly Meet the People sessions and house visits. This will help them identify isolated seniors who don't know where to seek help.
8: Overseas, authorities in the Philippines have arrested more than 240 foreign workers. It's been described as the country's largest crackdown on illegal online gaming operators this year. The Immigration Bureau says Chinese nationals, as well as citizens of Malaysia, Indonesia and Myanmar, were among those detained. The arrests were carried out in 2 raids by the military and other law enforcement agencies. The government is investigating possible human trafficking-related offences, while the rest will be deported. Computer equipment, mobile phones, laptops and SIM cards were seized. Authorities have accused organized crime groups of using illegal online gaming operations as cover for human trafficking, money laundering, online fraud, kidnappings, and murder. Nearly 1,500 Myanmar migrants have returned to their war-torn country from Malaysia. They're the first batch under a scheme that will see a total of 5,000 Myanmar migrants repatriated from Malaysia. The group arrived aboard 3 Myanmar Navy ships on Sunday. Hundreds of families gathered outside a naval base in Yangon, hoping to be reunited with loved ones. But many were told they could not meet immediately. The repatriations are going ahead despite warnings from the UN about possible unsafe conditions in Myanmar. The country has been engulfed in civil war since the military seized power in a 2021 coup. Malaysia says all those being sent back agreed to return voluntarily. But the UN and human rights groups say they were not allowed to verify whether those decisions were genuinely free and informed. The Asian Games has wrapped up in Aichi, Nagoya after 2 weeks of competition. Some 17,000 athletes and officials took part in the region's largest multi-sport event. Organizers are calling it a success despite criticism over logistical problems. Michio Ishida files this report from Nagoya.
1: A luxury cruise ship, hotels and temporary accommodation replaced a traditional athletes' village at the Asian Games in Aichi, Nagoya. The unconventional arrangements, especially container units, drew complaints over cramped living conditions, while hiccups over transportation also came under fire. But organizers pushed back against the criticism at a media conference on Sunday as the games came to a close. The weather posed another major test during the games. Nagoya was hit by flooding a week before the official opening in September and saw persistent rain and typhoon threats during the event. The Asian Games are the region's largest multi-sport event, but ticket sales over the past 2 weeks were a challenge. Organizers reported average sales of about 60 to 70%, with public interest in Japan slow to build. But some events proved to be a hit. Organizers say the games delivered commercially too. They reported a 19% increase in income from sponsorship, broadcast rights, and digital platforms, compared with a previous edition held in Hangzhou in 2023.
8: And that's the news. I'm Andrea Heng. Headlines anytime on CNA 938 and CNA.Asia.
2: Let's get you some traffic updates now. We have an accident on TPE towards SLE at Yio Chu Kang Road exit. Another accident on TPE towards PIE after KPE, causing a bit of a jam till Sengkang East Road. Do avoid Lane 1. A vehicle that is stalled on PIE towards Changi at Jalan Yunus exit. Please drive safe.
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8: Still open for business. We are here on CNA 938. Time now for us to have a chat with someone I've not spoken to in a while. Elizabeth Neal, coming from the CNA newsroom. She's got a bunch of business headlines to keep us up to date too. Liz, thanks very much for joining us. Taking a look at Q4, we are in October after all. Typically the strongest period for US stocks, but could this year's rally be facing some headwinds, Liz?
18: Yeah, I know. Time flies, and welcome back.
8: Thank you.
18: We are looking at a number of challenges this quarter, including a surge in bond yields, as well as the market's heavy dependence on AI spending. So where things stand, the S&P 500 is up nearly 13% so far this year, or about 1% below its mid-August record. But since the year 1945, the index has actually gained an average of 4.2% in the final quarter, and rising 85% of the time. And in midterm years, the average gain is even higher at 6.4%. As you know, this is a midterm election year. Right now, we are seeing bond yields emerge as a key worry, with the 10-year Treasury yield hitting 5.34% last week for its highest in 24 years. It's still near that level. Surging energy costs are also feeding inflation, and companies are issuing debt to fund their AI expansion. These higher yields mean tougher competition for equities, more expensive borrowing as well. And just last month, we saw the Fed raise rates for the first time in 3 years. It will be issuing its meeting minutes in the middle of this week. And investors, of course, will be going through them closely for clues on whether we could see another rate hike this month.
2: Liz, oil remains in focus. OPEC Plus has agreed to hold output quota steady, but does it really matter with the Iran war still choking Gulf production?
18: Yeah, that's a good question. So OPEC Plus is keeping its oil production quotas unchanged for November, which is largely in line with the group's existing plans that no changes are expected for the rest of this year. But as you say, it may not really matter as oil futures climb back towards $100 a barrel. Diesel prices hit records at the pump, which has prompted G7 nations to release emergency stocks. So Gulf OPEC Plus producers, they've been pumping well below output targets in the face of continuing export disruptions from the Iran war. The exports are fluctuating 60-80% of normal levels in recent months. And the modest increases agreed in the 6 months through August, they were viewed as largely symbolic, although they could give Gulf members more room to pump more once the conflict eases.
8: All right, so from the Gulf, we go to South Korea now, because there's now a string of data leaks reported across the country's financial industry. How serious is this for the banks?
18: Yeah, so the country's financial regulators are demanding urgent action after a series of cyber attacks led to personal data breaches across the industry. So the Financial Services Commission chairman said that the entire sector should carry out swift and thorough security inspections and report the results to authorities. So initial findings suggest that some of the attacks had targeted less closely monitored external websites and servers used by loan agents' employees. It's estimated that around 40,000 customers were affected across a number of banks, including Yegaram Savings Bank, and then Shinhan Bank, I think, reported about 25,000 customers affected. Yonhap also said, Hyundai Capital, BNK Busan Bank, these were also other institutions that were hit. Now, authorities, according to reports, authorities can't rule out the use of AI, with Yonhap saying that traces of an open source AI model were found in IP addresses that were used in the attacks. Right now, the motive is unclear, and the South Korean president has weighed in on the matter, Lee Jae-myung saying that he wants a thorough investigation. He wants thorough measures put in place as well.
8: All right, I don't blame the guy. Thanks very much, Liz. That's Elizabeth Neo coming to us live from the CNA newsroom. She's from Asia First, the morning show on CNA TV. Now, let's get a recap of what happened last week, as prefaced there by Liz. Long bond yields reaching about 5.7%. The 10-year rate did top 5.3%, something neither has done since 2022, like Liz said. But tech stocks are still managing to hold on to those gains.
2: The Nasdaq hit a fresh record on Friday and is up 22% this year. S&P 500 index is less than 1% from all-time high it reached in August. Largest point contributors to the gains over the last 3 months are AI giants Microsoft, Nvidia and Apple.
8: All right, Vasu Menon joins us now from OCBC Bank in the studio this morning. Good morning to
19: you. Good morning to both of you.
2: Morning.
8: All right, good to have you back in the studio.
19: Thank you.
8: Taking a look at this picture we've painted, is the Fed's next rate hike now off the table come 28th of October?
19: It looks that way. I mean, the futures market is now according a less than 30% probability of a rate hike come October. But it doesn't mean rate hikes are off the table altogether, because the futures market are also giving a more than 70% probability that rates could go up in December. Our own view is that, you know, we could see one more rate hike before the end of this year. And then, you know, perhaps the Fed could be on hold. So, yes, October, I think at least the recent non-farm payrolls data, the PC inflation data, personal income, personal spending, and a couple of other data points indicate a slightly softer economy and no urgency with the Fed to, you know, step on the accelerator.
2: Mm. So if that's the case, why are long-term bond yields still so high, Vasu?
19: Well, long-term bond yields are not just driven by Fed rate hikes. They're okay. driven by a whole host of reasons. And this includes what you just spoke about earlier, which is, you know, the hyperscalers in the US, you know, basically large capex spending. They are going to the markets to raise borrowing. The fiscal deficit or the budget deficit in the US is rising. Debt levels in the US are rising. The situation in the Straits of Hormuz is uncertain as far as oil prices are concerned. The inflation outlook is uncertain. And, you know, I think what's happening with the Japanese yen is also impacting U.S. Treasury yields, because, you know, the Japanese central bank has to sell some U.S. government bonds to fund intervention in the forex market. So put all that together, the rise in yields go beyond just the Fed rate hikes. They are driven by a lot of other factors and something that investors should keep a close eye on.
8: Yeah, just a fun fact here, Japan is the largest holder of U.S. debt in the world, and that's certainly why what happens in Japan does have a ripple effect on what's happening in the U.S. Trillions of dollars in debt the U.S. is. Here's the thing. You talked about inflation being uncertain. You talked about that AI rally briefly. We'll get into that in a little bit. But I'm just wondering what your sense of the markets are worried about now. Are they worried about inflation or weak growth?
19: Well, actually, the markets are not so worried about weak growth. The growth numbers have actually been quite decent in the US and maybe even elsewhere. And the markets are worried that, you know, this strong growth could eventually translate to some degree of inflation. But the bigger concern is not so much domestic inflation, but the markets are worried about essentially, you know, oil prices hitting a lot higher, having second round effects, and then that trickling down to further inflationary pressure. So I think at this juncture, the markets appear to be more concerned about inflation and rising bond yields, more so than the economy. There was a period in time when the markets were worried about a sharply slower economy and recession, but that focus has now changed towards inflation and bond yields.
2: Mm. We cannot not have a chat about AI, specifically on Wall Street's AI obsession. That looks like it's overwhelming all risks, including soaring interest rates and even now the sky-high bond yields, right, Vasu? At what point does greed turn to fear and the AI party unravels?
19: Well, you know, I think the AI party can go on for quite a while. This is not the dot-com bubble, which did not have a lot of legs. Many of these AI companies are making lots of revenues and reporting very strong earnings, right? And so this year, the hyperscalers are expected to spend about $750 billion on capex. I think next year, the number is expected to go up to $1 trillion. So I don't think the party is going to end just yet, but nevertheless, the earnings season is coming up, and what these hyperscalers say about their future AI capex will have an impact on the markets, because any kind of revision downwards, the markets are very sensitive to that piece of number. So the markets are watching very closely this earnings season, especially for the mega cap hyperscalers and what they say about capex. And what they say will be something that will impact the markets. So we will have to keep a very close eye on it because that's been a key driver of the higher markets. But in a nutshell, I don't think the party is over. But from an investor perspective, I think it also means that, you know, they shouldn't throw too much of money into just AI, although it's in vogue. Don't forget the lessons you learned from the dot-com bubble. It's important to keep a diversified portfolio.
8: Mm. So does that mean then that investors are okay with a 5% bond yield? They are comfortable with that?
19: Well, you know, 5% bond yield is not something that provides a lot of comfort. But I'm not sure whether it's going to derail the markets either, because if you cast your mind back to February of 1999 to January of 2000, during that period, US 10-year bond yields went past 5%, stayed above 5%, and in fact went up close to 7%, right? And despite that, the S&P 500 index posted gains, decent gains, global equities posted decent gains. And so the backdrop is very similar. There was also a period when the dot-com bubble was building up. But this time around, I think it's quite different from the dot-com bubble. The AI has got fundamentals. So, you know, it is possible for the market to hit higher despite rising bond yields, as long as the other factors like the economy and earnings are strong. And that's what we have right now. But it doesn't mean that the markets won't be volatile, though.
8: Yeah, but then looking at where interest rates are right now, and then you are predicting another hike in December, right? That means that borrowing is going to be expensive. Certainly, these AI hyperscalers are going to find a ceiling where CapEx becomes unsustainable, right? Because borrowing is that much more expensive in the future.
19: No doubt. I mean, that's something that worries markets. But here are some facts to just bear in mind. Number one, many of these hyperscalers have actually issued lots of bonds, ultra-long bonds in the US. They are 30 years, 40 years long. They've locked it in and they've fixed their rates. So they are less sensitive to short-term interest rate movements. Secondly, I think, you know, what's interesting is that the payback period for many of these CapEx is been estimated to be about 3 to 4 years. So which means that a 5-year bond yield will not be enough, I feel, to derail the returns that many of these hyperscalers make from their AI capex. So they're expecting pretty strong returns from the capex spending. So when Amazon announced their results in July, they came up with their model for the payback, and their model showed a 3-year payback, which means that, you know, they're expecting very strong returns, and 5% may not be enough to derail them. In fact, many of them are cash rich, strong cash flow, and they've locked their money in at fixed rates for long periods. And so they're less worried about what happens to the small little tweaks that happen with the Fed fund rate.
8: Yeah, I read somewhere that Nvidia is no longer a chip company. It's a bank. Because of how much it's holding right now, how much cash it's holding right now.
20: Vasu, looking at the latest combination of softer jobs, high long-term yields, and resilient equities, testing equity positions. So where is the best place now to hide or perhaps even make money in market?
19: I think we are overweight equities. We are constructive in the equity markets, but over a 12-month period. But having said that, let me qualify that. You know, you must be ready for that volatility. It's not a market for people with a very low risk appetite. I think you've got to have the risk appetite. We remain positive on US equities. We've got an overweight on US equities. We think that it's got room to hit higher. We are neutral on Asia ex Japan, but within Asia ex Japan, we are overweight on Singapore. We are overweight on China and Hong Kong. In fact, in China and Hong Kong, the markets are looking cheap, because they've just taken a backseat given what's happening with the AI fervor. And it's possible they could make some kind of a comeback.
8: What about Taiwan?
19: Taiwan is another market that we all wait on, you know, because partly because it's also a proxy for the AI play, right? So, you know, Taiwanese market has done well this year. The Korean market has done well this year because of AI. So we are also quite positive on the Taiwanese stock market. So there are opportunities, you know, in the equity space. And I think investors with the risk appetite shouldn't give up on equities.
8: Okay, just a final question here before we let you go, Vasu. Oil prices near the $100 per barrel level, and it hasn't come down. Threatening to stay at that level, maybe even go higher. And this is even despite the fact that OPEC Plus has decided to keep their output targets steady through November. Yes, it may be some of it might be symbolic, but it's meant to buy time, essentially, right? And some breathing space. Can we get an explainer from you in simple terms why oil is hovering at $100 a barrel and what's going to bring it down?
19: Well, you know, oil has not skyrocketed to $150 a barrel given what's happening in the Middle East. You know,
8: is that your ceiling?
19: Well, you know, to me, if it goes to 150, I think that's a red flag.
8: Okay.
19: Okay. If it trades between 90 to 110, I think the markets have come to accept it. And I think what's happening here is demand from China is cool. And that has helped to prevent oil prices from skyrocketing. And I think G7 countries are running down their stockpiles. So, I mean, Trump has called on G7 countries to actually release more diesel and crude oil from their stockpiles, and they've agreed to do it. So I think that is keeping prices at bay for now. But if this crisis in the Middle East continues, then we got to worry about whether prices could hit higher. There have also been reports that some of the Middle East countries have been able to export a lot more oil. And again, that's another positive. So in the oil markets, you've got a bit of positive, a bit of negative. And so that's keeping prices range trading between $90 to $110 a barrel. Mm. But they're not able to come down enough because of the fact that the situation in the Middle East has not gone back to pre-war levels.
8: Yeah, we mustn't forget that China, being such a large country and previously a net importer before the Strait of Hormuz crisis, has decided to stop importing oil to sort of help with prices staying in balance. Vasu, thanks very much for these thoughts.
19: Thank you very much for having me on the show.
20: And that was Vasu Menon, Managing Director in Investment Strategy, Wealth Management Singapore at OCBC Bank.
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20: On to an update from the US. The woman at the center of the Cornell University rape case is now being targeted with threats. Her lawyer told CNN that people have threatened to silence or harm her if she does not withdraw the civil lawsuit, in which she accuses several students of drugging and raping her in 2024. The school has faced growing criticism over its handling of the case, which has put a spotlight on sexual violence on campuses.
8: Well, the woman, identified as Jane Doe, claims Cornell failed to adequately punish the perpetrators, offering some of them a way to lessen penalties by writing essays. The president of Cornell yesterday vowed answers and pledged greater transparency. Let's get Mitch McCann now to tell us more about the extent of these threats and the attempts to unmask Jane Doe.
21: The lawyer for the alleged victim says in this case his client is under siege on social media, saying that people are trying to identify her online and that both he and this woman have faced threats. Now, Thomas Jiffra says the woman known as Jane Doe was completely incapable of consent because she was completely grossly intoxicated when the incident took place. Now, Jiffra says other women not involved in this situation have also been mistakenly identified. As for the men in this case, it's reported that the family of a man with the same name as one of the accused was served legal papers despite the fact he's in the military and never attended Cornell. It's reported that mistake is now being cleared up in court filings, but really this has created a firestorm, not just at Cornell, but at universities across the United States. In the coming days, actually tomorrow, a protest called Justice for Survivors is planned to take place at Cornell University. It's expected to be attended by up to 20 different on-campus groups, so it's expected to be a large protest. This case is certainly not going away anytime soon.
20: And that was Mitch McCann in New York, and he brings us to the end of Open for Business right here on CNA 938. But don't go away, the Morning Report coming right up.
8: That's right. We are going to be talking about that new task force and the efforts to provide stronger, clearer pathways for persons with disabilities after school. Don't forget to tune in to the Morning Report here on CNA 938.
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8: Good morning and welcome to the Morning Report. Now, we take a look at persons with disabilities and how they transition through various stages of life into adulthood especially. Many families are asking, what's going to come next?
20: And how far will new support measures proposed by a task force allay the concerns of caregivers here? We find out.
8: Plus, Red Bull's Max Verstappen takes the podium in Malaysia after wet weather delayed the start of the Grand Prix. All the details coming up on The Morning Report. Good morning. Here are the latest headlines from the CNA newsroom. I'm Andrea Heng, together with Harianto Diman. Israeli Prime Minister Benjamin Netanyahu has ordered a security review of international flights to Israel. It comes days after the Omani co-pilot of an Israel-bound flight stabbed the captain on board and attempted to crash the plane. Critics have asked how a pilot from a country with no diplomatic relations with Israel was cleared to operate the flight. Israeli newspaper Haaretz reports that authorities had received the Fly Dubai flight's crew and passenger list. It says the Transport Ministry and intelligence agency Mossad are responsible for reviewing that information. But Israeli authorities have yet to confirm if the crew list was actually checked. Israel's transport minister has denied responsibility for the security failure. Mr. Netanyahu has described what happened as a loophole. Investigations are ongoing. Australia has also opened a probe into the co-pilot's links to the country. Authorities are trying to establish whether he was radicalised in Australia. Natasha Gutierrez brings us the details.
27: At this stage, the Australian link is that he spent a couple of years here as a student almost a decade ago. What we know so far is he was issued an Australian student visa in 2014. He studied here between 2015 and 2017, reportedly in Melbourne, and then he left. And he had his visa cancelled in 2019. That cancellation, as we understand, wasn't on character grounds. He simply wasn't enrolled in a course anymore. The details beyond that are less clear. A now deleted LinkedIn profile reportedly listed engineering studies at an Australian university, but it is not verified which university just yet. While he was here, he also allegedly visited extremist websites and he was on the radar of authorities, although that's something we are still waiting for the government to confirm. The Australian Federal Police, or the AFP, confirmed that the Victorian Joint Counter-Terrorism Team is investigating this man's links to Australia. That team brings together the AFP, Victoria Police, and ACO, our domestic intelligence agency. Investigators are expected to look at whether he was radicalized while here, and that's a question that they're still examining. Generally, they would also aim to understand whether he acted alone. We understand that security agencies from several countries are working together to establish his motives with help from the US and other Western governments.
20: More than 5,000 supporters of imprisoned former Pakistani Prime Minister Imran Khan have begun a protest march in the country's northwest, demanding his release. It comes after talks with the government to avoid the demonstration stalled. Julie Yu with this report.
1: Demonstrators are calling for Mr. Khan's release and vow to make it to the capital with hundreds of thousands in tow. Military officials have warned that any, quote, agitation will be dealt with decisive force. Supporters say they will march until their demands are met. The march began in Khyber Pakhtunkhwa province, where Khan's PTI party holds power. Now, the province's chief minister says demonstrators aim to reach Khairabad, about 80 kilometers west of Islamabad, by Thursday. In preparation, authorities blocked major routes into the capital with shipping containers. The government sought to delay the march, citing a surge in militant attacks in the northwest. Now, discontent over Khan's imprisonment has been growing amid concerns over the 73-year-old's medical treatment and access to doctors and family. Authorities say Khan is in good health and receives regular family visits. But the PTI also demanding the release of his three sisters arrested last month. But Khan has been behind bars since August 2023 and faces scores of charges ranging from corruption to treason and inciting violence. The former cricket star and his lawyers deny the allegations, saying the cases are politically motivated. He remains the loyal